Welcome, dear brothers and sisters, to Search the Scriptures Live, where we interpret the Bible according to the mind and the writings of the early church. I'm Dr. Jeannie Constantino, and tonight's lesson is number 35 in our Introduction to the New Testament. At this point in our study of the New Testament, we're talking about the fathers of the church. We're spending a lot of time on St. John Chrysostom because of all of the fathers of the church. Definitely, he is the most important one when it comes to the interpretation of the Bible. And of course, we just love him. And for so many people, he is our favorite saint. And so we're going to spend time tonight talking about his life. You can see there's an empty chair next to me. Many of you will be happy to hear that Father Costas will be joining us in a few minutes. He's read more Chrysostom than anybody I know of, and he read it in Greek, which definitely surpasses me, although I've read a lot of Chrysostom. He's read a lot more, and he read it in Greek. So we're going to be talking about St. John Chrysostom tonight. If you want to join us with your comments or questions, you can do so by calling us here at the studio live, if you're listening live, at 855-237-2346, 855-AF-RADIO, or you can raise questions if they are pertinent to the topic in the comments on the YouTube channel. But in the meantime, let's begin with our prayer. In the name of the Father, and of the Son, and of the Holy Spirit, amen. Illumine our hearts, O Master who loves mankind, with the pure light of thy divine knowledge, and open the eyes of our minds to understand thy gospel teachings. Implant in us also the fear of thy blessed commandments, that trampling down all carnal desires, we may enter upon a spiritual manner of living, both thinking and doing such things that are well-pleasing to thee. For thou art the illumination of our souls and bodies, O Christ our God, and to thee we ascribe glory, together with thy Father who is from everlasting, and then all holy and good, and life-giving Spirit, now and ever, and unto the ages of ages. Amen. So if you weren't with us last week, I'm going to give a very brief recap. I promise it's going to be brief about what we said about St. John, because we stopped when we got to the part about his ordination, and because so many important things, of course, happen when he's a bishop and first a presbyter, then a bishop. So I just want to let you know, for those of you who are not familiar with his life or weren't with us last week, that he was raised in the city of Antioch, which at that time was the third largest city in the Roman Empire. We are not sure exactly when he was born. Most people say around the year 350, so right about the middle of the fourth century. Antioch was the third largest city in the Roman Empire, behind Rome and Alexandria. It was a very sophisticated city, a beautiful city, and it is in this environment that St. John was raised, in a kind of upper class, but not wealthy, necessarily a wealthy home, but well off enough. His father was a military man who died when St. John was an infant, leaving St. John to be raised by his mother, Anthusa, who was a devout Christian woman. At the age of 20, she was widowed, and she devoted the rest of her life to raising her son well and giving him the best possible education. And that meant, and the lower grades, of course, grammar, and basic lower level learning, you know, mathematics and things like this. But once you reach the teenage years, if your family could afford to educate you, as we saw in the case of St. Basil, Gregory the Theologian, and Gregory of Nyssa, you were sent to a school for a higher level of education when you were a teenager. We will see this in the next few weeks when we talk about St. Augustine. His parents did the same thing, sent him to a city. And this was basically the equivalent of going away to college or to the university. But they were teenagers at the time when this happened. But Anthusa, the mother of St. John, did not have to send him out of the town. She had, right there in Antioch, a fantastic school and the greatest teacher of rhetoric of his day, the most famous orator of the fourth century.

the feet of Libanius, and it served him well, of course. And I was also telling you a lot about the opulence, the wealth of the city of Antioch, which was an imperial city. The emperor had a residence there because it was such a large and important city. It was important for trade. It was important for military security. It was a huge and important city. It had covered street walks, sidewalks to give you shelter as you walked along the street from the sun and the rain. And it had incredible villas where wealthy people lived. It had also a lot of poor people. It was evenly divided between pagans and Christians with a sizable Jewish minority. So Chrysostom tells us this. We learn a lot. Actually, we learn more about life in late antiquity. This is now 4th century, 5th century. We learn more about life in that period of history that they call late antiquity from St. John Chrysostom's and from any other single source. The second most common way that we learn about daily life in the Roman Empire, because a lot of it was the same. This is, of course, is daily life in Antioch, but it was very similar elsewhere in other large cities of the empire. The second major source of information is Libanius, Chrysostom's teacher, because many of his speeches have survived, and he gives speeches. He gave speeches on the occasions of important events in the city. So we know some things from his speeches, but a lot of information about how people lived and worked in their daily lives, it comes to us from these details in Chrysostom's sermons. He was always relating the sermons to the daily life of the people. So I wanted to show you some examples of images from the life of the people in Antioch at this time so that you could get a sense of how beautiful the homes were, because of course the homes aren't standing anymore. The city was destroyed by a couple of major earthquakes a long, long time ago. There is a, you know, a modern Turkish city nearby, but those beautiful homes that house the wealthy and the privileged in the city of Antioch don't exist anymore, but archaeologists have discovered the ruins of those homes, and we have some images of the decorations that we see in them. It gives you an idea of the level of sophistication of the people at that time. And so I wanted to share those with you because you can see these. These are all from Antioch or very nearby Antioch, the suburbs near Antioch, outside of Antioch. These people not only had a fabulous villa in the city, in the summer they would leave the city and go to a wooded area where they had a summer house. And so all of these images are from the area of Antioch from the period of late antiquity, around the time when St. John Chrysostom was living there and preaching there. So I'm going to ask Simon to bring up the first image, and I cannot see these. And I hope that that's okay, Simon, that you're ready to do this. The first one is a portrait of Dionysios. And this is, of course, Dionysios is a Greek god. So you can see how beautiful, how expertly done this mosaic is. Now, these mosaics, even with pagan images such as this, because the pagan culture was still very, very strong, as I mentioned, about 45% of the city was pagan, about 45% was Christian, and about 10% was Jewish. But even the Jews had fabulous mosaics in their synagogues. So don't think that the Jewish synagogues were plain. The Jews also wanted to decorate their synagogues, and they did with themes from the Bible. So Christians also would have kind of classic pagan themes in their houses. So we can't necessarily tell from the images whether or not the house was a pagan house or a Christian house. Certainly Christians would also have Christian themes. But I want Simon to show the second image, and that's a pavement mosaic. And this is a drinking contest between Hercules and Dionysios. So this beautiful mosaic is a pavement mosaic. That means it was on the floor. Many of these were found on the floors. Sometimes they were put on the walls. So rather than paint the walls or hanging a painting, they would cover their walls with these elaborate, beautiful mosaics. And I think mostly the floor mosaics survived because the walls fell apart. And you can see these as they are in the ruins of Roman villas. If you ever go to Cyprus,
to the city of Puff

boss, there are ruins there of ancient Roman houses, and you could go see them. They haven't removed them from the floor. These have been removed, and they are in museums in various places. The third one is the Judgment of Paris. Now, that's not Paris, the city. It happens to be in the Louvre Museum in Paris, but this particular mosaic is about Paris, the Prince of Troy. This is a scene from the Iliad. So let's take a look at, but you can see how beautiful it is. The fourth one is called Thalassa. It tells you what it is in the Greek letters. Thalassa means sea. She represents the sea, and she's got crabs and fish and all kinds of other things that show that this is a representation of the sea. Now, the next one may perhaps have come from a Christian home, but not necessarily. Number five is soteria, and that's the Greek word for salvation. Now, the word soteria can also mean, doesn't necessarily mean salvation in a religious sense. It could have been salvation from some kind of a disaster, or it might mean military victory or something like this. So it's not necessarily from a Christian home, but there you have it, soteria. The next one, number six, says megaloψυχία, or magnanimity. In other words, the greatness of soul. And you see these beautiful images of women who represent these virtues, salvation, or in what the earlier one, Thalassa, she represents the sea. This one represents the greatness of soul, or we would say magnanimity. And that's actually what the word magnanimity means. In the next image, I want to show you an exhibit at the Baltimore Museum so you can see the scale of the size of these images. These are not little things. They're very, very large. They were on walls and they were on floors. So in this particular image, you can see the size of it. Then there's another image, number eight, Simon. This is a hunting scene. And this was on display at the Worcester Museum. I saw a lot of these images in a traveling exhibit that was done by the Art Museum of the city of Worcester, Massachusetts. This is a hunting scene, and you could see how elaborate it is, how beautiful it is, the men hunting, the various animals, and you see it, and it's quite lovely. But in the next image, which I'm asking Simon to post number nine, you can get a sense of the scale of the scene, how large this is. So I just wanted to call this to your attention, show you these beautiful images, because this is the kind of thing that St. John Chrysostom would see when he would visit people in their houses. And this is just what's on the walls and what's on the floor. You can imagine how elaborate and the opulent the homes were. And he criticizes the people who live like this. Of course, these are his parishioners too, you know, the Christian ones are his parishioners. And everybody was very concerned about, what would we say, about showing off. They wanted to show their wealth. They wanted to show off. And it is no different from today. People have a way of showing that they've made it, that they're successful, at least in the monetary sense. And so this is why women buy very expensive purses and very expensive designer clothing. And people buy, especially men, very expensive cars. They want people to see that they're successful. And sometimes, of course, they buy these things even when they can't afford them, because they want people to see, think they're successful in a worldly sense, even when they aren't. So people were no different back then. They wanted to show off. So they showed off in their houses with these elaborate decorations, but also in their clothing. They literally wove gold threads into the fabric of their clothing so that they glittered when they walked. St. John Chrysostom describes visiting people in their houses, and they would proudly show him a Bible, but it wouldn't have been the whole Bible, maybe a book of the Bible or some books of the Bible, that were written on parchment pages, dyed purple, very expensive, and all the letters were written in gold leaf.
and sometimes in silver leaf. Chrysostom talks about this. And so we know those Bibles were created, but why would you need one written in gold leaf on purple pages? Well, only so that you could show off. And Chrysostom said he was not impressed by this. He just asked the people, well, have you read it? Of course, they didn't read it. They kept it as a status symbol. People would put gold on their sandals. You know, the fittings on their sandals were made by gold. They actually had golden bridles for their horses and golden bit and bridle for their equipment. You know, the metal part that goes inside the horse's mouth or attaches to the harness was made of gold. They even had gold. Come on in, Father Costa. We're going to take a break right now. They even had gold chamber pots. And Chrysostom criticized this by saying, really, you know, you need a gold chamber pot. The chamber pot was like the toilet. So he criticized them for this. We're going to take a break right now. Father Costa is going to join us in 1 minute after the break. Okay.

So here's a question for you. What does it mean to think Orthodox? What are the unspoken and unexplored premises and presumptions underlying what Christians believe? Orthodox Christianity is based on preserving the mind of the early church, its phronema. Dr. Jeannie Constantino brings her more than 40 years' experience as a professor, Bible teacher, and speaker to bear in explaining what the Orthodox phronema is, how it can be acquired, and how that phronema is expressed in true Orthodox theology, as practiced by those who are properly qualified by both training and a deep relationship with Christ. 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

0: Okay, everybody. I know you're happy to see Father Costa, my husband of nearly 47 years. Can you believe it? We were young once, sweetheart. So he's with us this evening to talk about his favorite saint and mine, Saint John Chrysostom. And we talked a little bit about his education and his early upbringing. And now we're going to talk a little bit about St. John Chrysostom's theological and scriptural education under Diodore of Tarsus, because one of the other famous, the other second most famous person educated by Diodore of Tarsus was the subject of Father Costa's PhD dissertation. And who was that, Father Costa?
1: Theodore of Mopsuestia. Rejoice, dear brothers and sisters. This is the period of the Holy Spirit and all the saints.
0: Yes.
1: May the Holy Spirit inspire all of us, sanctify us, enlighten us, strengthen us.
0: Amen. Amen. Thank you for
1: and
0: that,
1: even
0: Father.
1: Even console us, because most of us, we have a lot of problems.
0: Concerns and issues. So we look to the Holy Spirit for our consolation and our inspiration. So Diodore of Tarsus was the one who, we said last time, developed the school of Antioch, rejected allegory, emphasized other things, a historical aspect, and not that they did not want to find the spiritual meaning, but the spiritual meaning of a passage was not to be found by allegorizing it, but by spiritual contemplation that the school of Antioch called theoria. And also Diodore emphasized the structure of whatever is being read, and that is like the sequence of the argument. When St. Paul says this, and then this, and then this. And if you've read a lot of Chrysostom, you'll notice that he talks about this quite a bit. The sequence of the argument, the way either Jesus or St. Paul or another biblical author expresses a concept and how he creates his argument. So we were talking about, I mentioned Father Costa's PhD dissertation. He finished his PhD from the Aristotle University of Thessalonica. So he's Dr. Father Costa. And Theodore of Mopsuestia was the subject of his Christology, was the subject of Father's dissertation. So of course, when you do research on someone, you have to learn a lot about them. He ended up being condemned by the church because he Father Costa's research confirmed he was the father of the Nestorian heresy, that he isn't really the direct source. Nestorius is the one who created the Nestorian heresy, but Theodore's ideas were behind that. And so, but we like to think that because Theodore of Mopsuestia was such a good friend of St. John Chrysostom, he couldn't have been too bad. This is what we say, right?
1: He was also a great supporter of St. John Chrysostom when
0: he was going through his
1: exile and
0: difficulties,
1: his sufferings, and what have you.
0: So why don't you tell us about his relationship to St. John Chrysostom?
1: Well, first of all, I want you to realize that I come from Cyprus, the island of Cyprus, which was part of the Patriarchate of Antioch. And of course, you know that it was the first missionary trip of St. Paul, because the Christians started from Antioch, and the first place that St. Paul, St. Barnabas, and
0: the missionary efforts of the church started in Antioch, and they went to Cyprus.
1: To Cyprus.
0: But it was the Cypriots who went to Antioch to tell them to send people to Antioch. So this, we talked about that last week. The Cypriots were responsible.
1: By the way,
0: and
1: we
0: Syrians
1: usually wear blue rasa
0: in Cyprus.
1: In Cyprus, unless you're a monk and you have to wear black, the black robe.
0: Okay.
1: Anyway, so I feel very much closer to this school of Antioch than the school of Alexandria, even though the school of Alexandria presented the Bible and the stories of the Bible in a very
0: mystical kind of
1: mystical manner, and also very interesting way, by presenting them in an allegorical form, then people could remember that better. And of course, people like that kind of thing, than the fantasy and the imagination. Mm-hmm. The school of Antioch was the opposite. They just wanted to explain the Bible and interpret everything according to what they would see in front of them and not expand in other areas that they were not...
0: using their imagination to expand.
1: I don't think that they should be allowed to expand. And it's what is happening today and all these centuries by the theologians and the people who preach, the preachers, they try to explain the gospel, and usually they put their own ideas and they change a lot of things in the gospel reading. And one of the greatest theologians of Greece, his name is Christos Giannaras, he said that the theologians of today, they're really changing a lot of things from the gospel. Anyway, these people came from a center that was just for education and also for ascesis.
0: Diodore.
1: That's why it's called not a monastery, but asceterion.
0: He's talking about the gathering of people that Diodore attracted a lot of young men to study under him. And they call that place Asceterion.
1: Anyway, it was, of course, the greatest one was St. John Chrysostom. But also the others were great people, even though they were accused of heresy. They were not the heretics of today that have nothing to do with orthodoxy and the truth. These people, you know, of course, they thought in philosophical terms, and they would say, for instance, how could the natures of Christ come together when
0: They're so different.
1: A God that existed before time. So how can we call the Virgin Mary the mother of God? She was the mother of
0: the human person.
1: Human Jesus.
0: That, of course, is heretical.
1: It's heretical because then it's like not believing in the incarnation.
0: Yeah, but...
1: So these people were not calling the...
0: But not all... Chrysostom doesn't do that. Not all of them. You're talking about the ones who came later. You're talking about Nestorius and later.
1: Yeah.
0: So we want to get back to Theodore, Father. I just want to say one thing about that. That what Father's trying to say here is that these issues, especially regarding how do we address the Theotokos, how do we talk about the Virgin Mary? Is she Theotokos or is she Christotokos? These things were being discussed at that time. They hadn't been decided. So we look, like we say with Origen, we look back on them and say, oh, he was wrong about saying this or that or the other thing. The fact is that the church had not made a decision concerning these things. And so we shouldn't say that, oh, they were all heretics, because once the church decides and makes a decision according to, am I right about that? The ecumenical council, then we look back and say, well, they were wrong. But we need to get to Diodore, Father, and Theodore, rather.
1: Theodore was a classmate and a good friend of Chrysostom, and he remained a friend to Chrysostom for the rest of Chrysostom's life, okay? And he was an interpreter, and he was so good that they would say that he was an interpreter par excellence in the East. It was revered.
0: Yes.
1: A lot.
0: He was considered
1: by the
0: more.
1: East, and yeah. You know, you don't. People do not see a lot of Christians today. You know, in Iran, in Iraq, and in those areas, in Persia. But at that time, there were a lot. Just one of the metropolises. That of Theodoretus,
0: Theodoretus of Cyrus.
1: It was 800 parishes.
0: Yeah.
1: So anyway, he was very well known. When he was only 20 years old, he wrote a beautiful interpretation of the Psalms. 500 pages.
0: This is Theodore.
1: And he was only 20 years old.
0: Now that he's talking about.
1: Unfortunately, he went to the city.
0: So he was 20 years old. He was studying under Diodor at the time. Theodore. Now, we call him now Mops Westia, but he became Mops Westia after he became a bishop. So here he was just Theodore. He was a student along with Chrysostom, wrote this extensive commentary on the Psalms, and then went to the city. And what happened, Father?
1: Well, he was tempted by a young lady there.
0: He met a girl.
1: And stayed at the city, and he wouldn't go back to this Asceterion, this center that they had. And St. John Chrysostom wrote to him two letters, long letters, that were very important, as you probably mentioned.
0: I didn't talk about it yet.
1: John Chrysostom did not write an interpretation or a commentary on the book of the Apocalypse, the book of Revelation, because it was not in the canon of Antioch at the time. But in these letters, you can see that he's talking about eternal life, he's talking about
0: punishment and judgment.
1: H-E double sticks, about hell. And he wrote them to Theodore of Monsieur.
0: This is a very
1: Theodore
0: famous,
1: when he was young.
0: Yeah.
1: And he was able to persuade him. Probably he didn't do it with the first letter. Maybe that's why he wrote
0: a
1: second letter. But he was able to persuade Theodore to come back and leave
0: the
1: young lady. He wasn't married to her. But I'm sure
0: he was in love.
1: He was in love. Yeah, and so, who knows what happened.
0: We don't know what happened.
1: The thing is that he was able to persuade him to come back. But in those letters, which I studied very well, I mean, he talks about eternal hell. He's talking about a lot of things. So you can say that was the Apocalypse of St. John Chrysostom.
0: Well,
1: and there he's telling Theodore that, you know, the when you sin, of course, you fall very low. Depending on the sin, very low, very low. But the lowest point that you fall, you know, it's like we say for alcoholics and other people who have problems, you know, you reach bottom. And then, you know, that's when you come to your senses and you
0: come
1: up. And and he says, now you can react to this sin and go even higher than the rest of us. Mm. So
0: he was encouraging him.
1: Encouraging him to,
0: that's
1: to come
0: beautiful.
1: Back.
0: That's beautiful. Well,
1: being a monastic, even though I told you it wasn't really a monastery, but he was able to do it.
0: So
1: so in those letters, you find a lot about the life after death.
0: Okay.
1: Now,
0: so,
1: when I was young.
0: I'm sorry. Okay, go ahead and finish your story. I want to just talk about why it's not a monastery. Because at that time, remember when I was telling you about St. Basil? St. Basil was the father of cenobitic monasticism, this idea of people getting together to become monastics. And that was a very new thing. There weren't a lot of those. So an asceterion was a place where people were who were like-minded, young men, and also there were places where women lived together and practiced ascesis, which is ascetic discipline. So it's equivalent to a kind of monastic household, but it wasn't a formal monastery the way we think of them today. So go ahead, Father, when you were young.
1: Anyway, there were three things that the college students in Thessaloniki were reading. Besides everything else they had, they would read some guy, you probably heard of him, Nikos Kazantzakis. Mm-hmm. Someone who was really...
0: modern Greek author.
1: Yes, but he was very moral. And I read quite a few of his works too.
0: Novels.
1: Of his novels. But anyway, the college students were reading him, and also, believe it or not, Mickey Mouse. That's what they spend more time on these than the subjects that they were studying. But when I found out about the fathers of the church, and at the time it was a renewal of the fathers in Thessaloniki.
0: These were not the theology students reading Mickey Mouse.
1: Everybody. I was so delighted to read Chrysostom. And you're talking about not one or two pages or 100 or 1,000. It was thousands of pages about the Gospels of Matthew and St. John.
0: Yeah.
1: And especially the letters or the epistles he wrote about the epistles of St. Paul. Talking about 600, 700 altogether, but 600 just on St. Paul. Mm-hmm. And actually St. John Chrysostom said that the greatest man that ever lived, the greatest Christian, was St. Paul. And one of his students, he was a little bit curious to see what he was doing when he was writing.
0: We're going
1: to
0: talk about that later. Can we leave that story for later? About St. Paul and St. John Chrysostom?
1: How many times are you going to interrupt?
0: I know.
1: This is the third.
0: But I know, but there's a reason why. I have a photo.
1: The last time you interrupt.
0: I have a photo of that. Okay, I have an icon for that. We're going to talk about that at the end.
1: Yes, but I want to say that when I went to Mount Athos, the Holy Mountain.
0: Can you wait? Can you put that off?
1: That too?
0: Because I didn't bring it with me. I want to go bring it. Okay. So we'll have to finish the story later.
1: Anyway, I just want you to know that I read
0: that you read a lot of Chrysostom in Greek.
1: That I think that it became part of me.
0: Yes.
1: And the way he interpreted the Gospels and the epistles of St. Paul, who, as you know, wrote before the Gospels.
0: Okay.
1: Father. So when it came to Theater of Momsuestia, unfortunately, these people were declared
0: heretics later.
1: Heretics after.
0: Later.
1: Chrysostom died, of course, in exile.
0: I think Chrysostom would have helped him be teaching the right thing if he had been alive at the time.
1: I'm sure, but I want you to realize that when they were accused of heresy and they were cut off the church, there was a big vacuum created. And step by step, who got in? The Muslims. The Muslims took all these areas, and of course they did away with the problems of the Holy Trinity. They said there's only one God and that's it.
0: The issue of the Holy
1: and
0: Trinity.
1: One prophet, Muhammad.
0: You're getting off the subject.
1: Yeah, but I want you to realize that these people were very important, and it was a big loss.
0: Yeah, it was
1: to the empire and to Christendom.
0: Yeah, but it's lost. Well, the Muslims came in quite a bit later. But the reason why I wanted you to talk about Theodore of Mopsuestia is because we did not talk about any of the early writings of St. John Chrysostom. You see how far it is? Father is already, 40 minutes into the show, and we haven't even begun to talk about him as a priest. But before he was a priest, he wrote, as the Father said, to his friend Theodore, after he had fallen in love with this girl, left the Asketidion and wasn't coming back from the city, he wrote these two letters, which are called To the Fallen Theodore. So I'm telling you this because Father told you about it. And all of these things are available now in translation. You could read it. And they're very famous. And another work of his that he wrote before he was ordained is called On the Priesthood. It's also very famous. That all the priests read this, right? The young men in the seminary read this. And it's about the priesthood. And one of his friends, Basil, was being made a priest. And Basil really didn't want to be ordained a priest. And Chrysostom was delighted that Basil, it's not Basil the Great, because he was in a different place at an earlier time. But Chrysostom was delighted, and he wrote this beautiful treatise, really, really exceptional treatise, called On the Priesthood. So you should know these things. There's some other early writings of Chrysostom, but we're not going to get into them, because we want to get into his life as a deacon and as a monk, or as a priest, because we're calling him a monk, but he was living in this Asketidion, where he was practicing extreme ascesis, and he ruined his health. He ruined his digestion. After that, he really had difficulty digesting food. So he was kind of forced to return to the city, where he was tonsured a reader, and he also became was ordained a deacon, and he served as a deacon for 5 years. Now, the work of the deacon, besides, of course, we know that the deacons serve liturgically. What are they doing the rest of the week? Well, or the rest of the time? They were feeding the poor. And Chrysostom said that the church was serving about 10% of the city. They were feeding people. There was a large number of poor. There was about 10% of the city was very wealthy. About 10% were extremely poor and literally begging on the streets. And the rest of the people were about the middle class, the workers, the artisans and the merchants and this sort of a thing. So he spent a lot of time, 5 years as a deacon, feeding the poor. And I think this has a lot to do with his constant statements about the importance of Christians practicing almsgiving. What do you think about that, Father? Did that impact him in that way?
1: Absolutely.
0: So at any rate, after serving five years as a deacon from 381 to 386, he was ordained by the bishop of Antioch. At that time, it was Flavian. He became a presbyter of the church of Antioch. Now, ordinarily, when a bishop was present, the bishop did the preaching. That's still the case. If a bishop is present at the church, it is the bishop who preaches. But there was a crisis that happened in Antioch shortly after he was ordained, and this is in 387. There was a riot. There was a riot among there were a few people who were protesting, we should say, violently protesting against the emperor, and they tore down the statues of the emperor and the empress. So rather than having flags, like nations have flags, in those days they had a statue of the emperor and the empress in public buildings and public squares and things like this. Well, this group was angry, so they tore down the statues. This was considered one of the worst offenses, one of the most insulting things you could do. So the people of the city were alarmed and horrified by this. Now, you're going to have to wait a little while, a couple weeks, before you hear the rest of the story, why they were so frightened. But they were afraid that the emperor, Theodosius I, was going to exact revenge on the city and kill a lot of people in the city because of the insult that was done to his statue and that of his wife. So immediately the bishop, Flavian, left for Constantinople to beg the emperor to have mercy on the city. As I said later, when we talk about the life of St. Ambrose, I'm going to explain to you why they had this reaction. But because the bishop was gone, this gave this brand new young presbyter, John, Father John, he was left in charge of the preaching, or he was invited to preach. And he preached a series of homilies that became very famous and established him as a great preacher. And those homilies are called On the Statues, because the occasion was the statues. People came to the city every single night, all day long. The streets were empty. People were praying for God to have mercy on the city. Pagans came to the church. Jews came to the church because they knew that they were like hiding in the church. They were so afraid of the emperor and how he might exact revenge against the people of the city. And they waited every day. And every day, St. John Chrysostom preached to the people, and he was trying to encourage them to live a different kind of life, to live lives of repentance. And so this is how he became famous, and everybody came to know who he was. When the bishop came back and said, reassured the populace that this took many days. St. John preached day after day after day, and everybody was listening. He was telling them to repent. They needed to change their ways, and he described life in the city of Antioch. This is what I was telling you about before. And so when the bishop came back and reassured everything, nonetheless, even though the bishop returned and often he preached, it was John who was doing most of the preaching in what was called the Great Church of Antioch. And And he, when he preached, Father, you were reading him in Greek, even in English, he's so eloquent. It's hard to imagine even what he was like when he was, when you were reading or hearing him in the original Greek, but he must have been quite extraordinary. Do you want to comment on that?
1: Well, of course, we know that he was educated as a rhetorician, and he knew how to present something clearly and systematically and what have you. So he was doing this with his sermons. He was, as far as we know, the best preacher of his time, and I'm sure of probably the rest of the
0: of ever
1: centuries until now. It was one of the greatest. And also, I have to remind you that when these people give the sermons, they did them mostly on after the matin service early in the morning before people would go to work, and they would speak for about 30, 40 minutes about a part of the Bible usually, and the same thing in the evening.
0: Yes.
1: That's how.
0: Sometimes twice a day, yeah.
1: Twice a day. And it's something that we don't have today. So many services every day and a good sermon every time. So
0: it's very important. I'm glad you mentioned that, Father, because St. John Chrysostom didn't just stand up and just start talking off the top of his head. He prepared. And it's very, very important to be prepared and to be, because it's an important opportunity for religious education of the parish. And so
1: he was definitely prepared.
0: Extremely well prepared.
1: He would not read what he was saying. He was able to
0: extemporaneously
1: speak very eloquently.
0: Yeah,
1: it was like poetry.
0: Yes.
1: It was something, and you can see this in the most famous sermon that we have on Easter Sunday.
0: Oh, thank you for mentioning that.
1: When his sermon became part of the service to this day, and all Orthodox read it.
0: At the end of the Divine Liturgy on Holy Pascha, where we say, let everyone who is a good and lover of God, let him rejoice in this bright and beautiful festival. You know, whether you fasted from the first hour or the 11th hour, the table's richly laid, and he goes through all this. And that's when we say, epigranthe, it is vexed. Christ is risen. Christ is risen. And we have that. That is one of his sermons. You're right, Father. That is so important and so beautiful and so moving and so eloquent, even in the English language, in any language, that it literally was incorporated into the service of the church. That tells you, really tells you something. By the way, he wasn't called Chrysostom at that time. He was just Father John, later Bishop John. He got the name Chrysostom more than 100 years after his death. And as soon as somebody called him, Chrysostom means golden mouth. As soon as somebody called him that, everybody knew it was absolutely fitting, and it just stuck. Like a, you know, nickname that somebody receives.
1: And it's not just the sermons that he gave.
0: Yeah.
1: Or the commentaries others wrote while he was speaking and talking. But it was his life. And I think this is what.
0: Yes.
1: This is why I'm here mostly.
0: Right.
1: Can I talk about what I'm supposed to say and leave you?
0: I'm sorry, darling. I have my lesson. Okay, but you're going to have to fit in. That's okay. We went over this, but, you know, his guy's got his own ideas. I don't mind that you want to talk about this, but I wanted to fit
1: we
0: in
1: have
0: at the
1: a
0: place.
1: Proverb in Cyprus that says,
0: be careful what you say, dear. I don't know what you're going to say. It's not about women.
1: Encourage a peasant, and he will come and sleep in the bed with his boots on.
0: I don't know what that means. What does that mean? I don't know what I'm talking about.
1: You're interrupting a priest, and
0: okay,
1: I know you don't dare do this in church.
0: That's true, but you know, I have this lesson. We're on page 4. We have 20 pages to talk about.
1: Yeah, but there was a time in our lives where you were listening to me.
0: Yeah, I still
1: now
0: do.
1: Now I have to listen to
0: only
1: you.
0: Here, only here. Only here. Just let me try to get a little bit farther into the lesson, okay? And because... I can hear it now. Everybody's going to love this episode. Okay, let me just talk about how we have the sermons of St. John Chrysostom. As he was preaching, there were scribes, or, you know, basically secretaries, who were taking dictation. They were writing down what he said, two or three of them. Then they would produce a rough draft of his statements, and then he would go over it, make corrections, and then those were copied. So he became so famous that literally his sermons were published or copied during his lifetime, and even translated into Latin, because St. Jerome and St. Augustine talk about the opinions of Chrysostom about certain passages of the Bible. So this is how well, highly regarded he was as an interpreter of the scriptures. But this is, he didn't sit down to write commentaries. He gave sermons. And because somebody sat down to write them as he was speaking, or to take dictation as he was speaking, and he, by the way, corrected them. He didn't really polish them. He just corrected what was in the notes. Because in those sermons, we see all kinds of statements that nobody would ever put in a commentary. Like, you're not paying attention, or I know you're getting tired. He's saying this to the congregation, or why are you looking at the boy who's lighting the lamps? You should be paying attention to me. So in those sermons, he talks about the people laughing, the people literally crying. He could elicit such emotion from them when he was telling them about how they ought to be living their lives. They're laughing sometimes at when he's making fun of the pagans. For example, there's one place where he's making fun of how the pagans are worshiping fire, some of the pagan gods. They said, our God is fire. And he says, then why do you get upset when your God comes to your house and catches your house on fire? Why aren't you worshiping that God? And the people were laughing. So the point is, what Father said is so important. It's not simply that he had eloquence and that he knew the scriptures and that he studied, but there was a holiness behind his words, that he was a holy man, that he lived the life that he was telling them to live, that he loved the congregation, and they knew it. And he preached against vices like greed and anger and swearing. He told them to stay away from immoral activities, from the theater, from the chariot races, from these things where there was swearing and there was drinking and there was foul language and all kinds of things. He stressed the importance of giving to the poor and how important this was for their salvation, how important it was that they develop the virtues of kindness, of mercy, of generosity, humility. This was part of his preaching. And he really relates it to how people lived and worked. And you can tell me, Father, whether or not you can relate to some of this, because he said, he complained that his sermons seemed to make no difference in the lives of the people. And this is one of the sermons of St. John Chrysostom. This is what he says. My sermons are applauded merely from custom. Then everyone runs off to the races again and gives much more applause to the charioteer, showing their unrestrained passion for them. They put their heads together with great attention, and they say with mutual rivalry, this horse did not run well, this one stumbled, and this one holds on to this charioteer, and another to that. No one thinks any more of my sermons, nor of the holy and awesome mysteries that are accomplished here. He complained sometimes that people could recite hundreds of immoral songs, but they could not recite even a single psalm, nor could they say anything about the books of the Bible, what they contained or where they were located.
1: May I humbly interrupt you?
0: Absolutely, dear.
1: You said a couple of things that were very interesting to me.
0: Go ahead.
1: And I didn't even know about that.
0: Okay.
1: You mentioned the name of St. Augustine, okay? Today we have quite a few people that are really talking against the saint. And I don't believe that we should do this mm-hmm. kind of thing until an ecumenical synod comes and says, you know, he was a heretic. Mm-hmm. Now, you mentioned the fact that the sermons of St. John Chrysostom were translated almost mm-hmm. at the same mm-hmm. time, instantly. And St. Augustine, you know, knew about it. So mm-hmm. the accusation that because he wrote in Latin and did not know Greek, it's not a very good accusation, because definitely he knew what Chrysostom was saying, And you cannot say that he was of a different...
0: entirely foreign to what he was saying.
1: Right.
0: Some of the things he said.
1: And the other thing is that you're talking now about applause.
0: Yes.
1: I'm sure that he was the one who got most of applause.
0: Got a lot of applause.
1: As a preacher. Mm-hmm. And the funny thing, the strange thing is that he was the one who eliminated applause in church.
0: Yeah. You jumped ahead again. That's okay, dear. That's what we were going to say. Yes. I just said that they were applauding him, but later as a bishop.
1: Am I not allowed to critique you a little bit?
0: You're allowed to do whatever you want, darling. Thank you. Yes, I was going to say that when he became a bishop, because here we're still talking about him as Father John in Antioch, because we haven't gotten to the best part about how he becomes a bishop, right? And that's what we promised the people. He loved the people, and he loved preaching. He said if he wasn't able to preach, he felt like he was going to burst. And they loved him because they knew that he loved them. It's hard for us to think about these great saints as our parish priest, but he was a parish priest. He knew the people. He would go to the marketplace. Sometimes he would raise a question and they weren't paying attention. He would say, you know what? I'm not going to give you the answer. You think about it and then you can ask me. And then later he would say, well, I saw some of you in the marketplace and you gave me the answer so I could see that you were thinking about the question. So this is... it's a regular person in an urban parish, and he's their parish priest. So it's important for us to remember that he's dealing with the issues of his day, but it was so similar to what we're dealing with today. His instructions to them to avoid vice and cling to virtue and develop virtue is exactly the same as today. So, Father, I think we should take a break. And then when we come back in a couple of minutes, we're going to talk about how St. John Chrysostom, or at that time, John of Antioch, Father John, becomes Bishop John of Constantinople. You're going to stick around for that story, right?
1: Yes, but I want to talk about his life.
0: Well, we're talking about
1: it. It doesn't make any difference what you say sometimes.
0: Yes, okay, tell me about his life. What do you want to say? What about his life that you, I didn't
1: if
0: talk
1: if
0: about?
1: If someone today, a preacher, okay?
0: Yes.
1: If Billy Graham comes, for instance, and they say that he was a good friend of Epstein, and he was
0: going—that would be bad.
1: Nobody would believe anything he would say.
0: Of course,
1: but because of his life and what he went through, because he never compromised with the world.
0: That's right.
1: You know, that's the why system. He is such a great preacher to this day.
0: Yes,
1: that's what I want to talk. This is a book of 400 pages that talks only about the tortures that he went through.
0: The suffering that he went through.
1: It's like, you know, you're talking about, you know, in your book about the about Jesus.
0: Yes.
1: You know, what he went through.
0: Yes.
1: But that was only for a year or so.
0: Yeah.
1: This man died... I mean, sacrificing his life for Jesus because he did not want to compromise
0: the gospel.
1: The gospel.
0: The teachings of the church. Yeah.
1: You know, that's why I think I should talk a little bit about his, about what happened to him.
0: What, afterwards? At the end of his life? When? Isn't that at the end of his life?
1: Yes.
0: We're getting there. We're getting there, everybody. Stay with us, okay? We'll come back after the break, and we're going to talk about how he became...
1: Why did you bring me here? Just to listen to you?
0: Yes, to listen to you.
1: I've been listening to you on the other TV, everything
0: I know,
1: you say.
0: Sweetheart. But stick, we're going
1: to...
0: I want you to talk about that, okay? All right. Well, join us after the break, okay?

0: Crucifixion and resurrection of Christ are central events in our salvation. Yet few Christians have a good grasp of the first century historical and religious context in which the crucifixion took place, nor of its true significance for the people of that time, and hence for our time as well. In her book, The Crucifixion of the King of Glory, biblical scholar Dr. Jeannie Constantinou puts modern readers in the center of the events of Christ's Passion, bringing the best of modern scholarship to bear while keeping her interpretation faithful in every particular to the early church tradition. If you love Search the Scriptures live on Ancient Faith Radio, you'll also love The Crucifixion of the King of Glory, available now at store.ancientfaith.com. 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
1: Jesus Christ came into the world to save sinners. The word who invited us to repentance calls aloud, "Come unto me, all ye that labor and are heavy laden, and I will give you rest." There is, then, a way of salvation, if we will. The Lord is faithful in all his words. The great physician of souls, who is the ready liberator, not of you alone, but of all who are enslaved by sin, is ready to heal your sickness. I am not come to call the righteous, but sinners to repentance. What excuse have you? What excuse has anyone?

0: All right. So here's what happened when the Archbishop of Constantinople died. So when the Archbishop of Constantinople died, of course, that was the most important post, you know, in the eastern part of the empire as a bishop. And so that's where the emperor was living. And they wanted somebody really great to be the new archbishop. So everybody had heard about John. He was a very, very famous presbyter. So the emperor and the empress decided they wanted him to be the next Archbishop of Constantinople. But they knew that the people of Antioch loved him so much, they would never agree for Father John to leave Antioch. And frankly, I don't think he ever wanted to. That was his city, that he loved it there. Those were his people. So they hatched a plan. How were they going to get Father John out of Antioch to Constantinople without anybody knowing it? Well, here's what they did. Some people came to the church and they met with Father John and they said, Father John, we want you to come outside the city to the chapel of St. Babylas. St. Babylas is a very famous martyr of the Church of Antioch, very early martyr. Chrysostom gave sermons about the life of St. Babylas. And will you go there and do a service at the chapel? So he said, yes, of course, I'll meet you there. So they arranged for him to come out. And once he was outside of the city, there in the suburbs, they literally kidnapped him. They put him in a carriage and they drove him all the way to Constantinople. And that's how he became the Archbishop of Constantinople. They didn't call it Patriarch back in those days. That's why I'm calling him Archbishop John, and he was ordained by whom, Father Costa, do you remember?
1: By Theophilus.
0: The evil Theophilus, that's who he is in our house. The patriarch or Archbishop of Alexandria, who ordained him, but who actually made him, would become his worst enemy. Now, of course, in the beginning, he was the darling of the city. He gave these beautiful sermons. Everybody loved him. And he baptized the baby of the emperor and the empress and all this. But do you think that St. John would change just because now he's in Constantinople instead of Antioch, where there were even more wealthy people? It's a much smaller city, but this was the seat of power. And this is where the emperor was and a lot of the courtiers and all these aristocrats. He did not change his preaching one bit. He continued to preach against greed, against the excesses of wealth, against those golden, you know, bits and bridles for the horses, against gold threads in people's clothing. The problem was not wealth itself, but the fact that people were hungry, that people weren't using their wealth to help the poor. So he was preaching against that, preaching against greed, against vanity, against anger, all the things he normally preached against or for in Antioch. And of course, very quickly, especially the empress, the emperor seems to have been a kind of weak fellow, but the empress was very strong-willed. She turned against Bishop John and wanted to get rid of him. And there were other reasons why people wanted to get rid of him, because he began to reform the church. He was a reformer bishop, archbishop. He defrocked a lot of presbyters and deacons who he felt should never have been ordained because they had a very poor character. But he was also very different in the way he lived as a bishop. It was typical for a bishop to host symposia, big banquets, and invite his clergy and other wealthy, well-connected people to dine with him at these elaborate banquets. He never did that. And the money and the budget that was for that purpose of having big banquets and inviting people to dine, he took all those funds and gave them to the poor. And he also never ate with anybody. He always ate alone. Of course, he ate extremely sparingly. He took the elaborate furniture of the bishop's residence. They called it the bishop's palace, but I'm sure it was quite an extraordinary residence. He sold all of it, gave the money to the poor. He did other things too. There was a very expensive marble that was dedicated to, was supposed to go into a particular church that the previous archbishop had ordered. He sold that, gave the money to the poor, okay? But he also did other things. Yes, Father.
1: He defrocked 1,500 clergymen.
0: That's a lot of
1: 1,500.
0: People. That's a lot of enemies.
1: And they became his enemies.
0: Of course. Of course. I mean,
1: we have a problem right now in Cyprus with one bishop.
0: One.
1: He defrocked The bishop in Cyprus is not defrocked, but yeah, this one here.
0: And he didn't do anything wrong, the one in Cyprus.
1: But 1,500 of them.
0: Yeah.
1: You can imagine. Now, in the beginning, the empress was attending every sermon he was giving. She was inspired by them.
0: She loved him. He was the greatest.
1: He loved Chrysostom until, you know, he started telling the truth. He wasn't, you know, playing games. He was not nice to the emperor or empress, especially when they did something wrong.
0: Yeah.
1: And that's when she became his enemy.
0: I think that he was always preaching against the excesses of wealth. And she might have been able to take it a few times. After a while, you don't want to hear it anymore. And that's what happened. But he, you know, he, with the money, he just didn't feed the poor, also built hospitals and other kinds of things. But he was criticized for these things. He also insisted that monks live as monks. There were some monks living in the city. Most of the time, monks are not supposed to be living in the city. They're supposed to be living outside the city, living an ascetic life. But there were monks who were in the city who were kind of living among the people and living like regular people. And he criticized them for that. The same thing with widows. There was still at that time this order of church widows where the church would support a woman who was a widow, but she had to wear very plain clothing and be praying a lot and mostly staying home. And in his sermons, he criticizes these women who are going around. He says, they're gossiping. What are you doing at these widows?

0: right? Yes. Something very similar.
1: So she saw a beautiful garden of a widow. Mm-hmm. And she, what's she the word, confiscated? The garden. And Chrysostom said, well, this is not right. It's just a widow. And it's not yours. You cannot do this. And she was very upset.
0: Yeah, very, very insulted. And, you know, he spoke against the Arians. There were still Arians in Constantinople. Remember that the Arian heresy was really defeated just not too long before that, primarily by the work of St. Gregory the Theologian, who was also Archbishop of Constantinople. Around the year 380, 381, Chrysostom becomes Archbishop of Constantinople around, he's elected in 398, I think, around 400 or so. Around 400, he's the Archbishop of Constantinople. So unless there's still plenty of Arians around, and Chrysostom criticized them very severely. So of course they hated him. And you see this in his sermons. He's still talking against the Arian heresy and all kinds of other heresies. So he really didn't care about politics. He wasn't trying to moderate what he was saying. He believed that it was his obligation to save the souls of his flock. And he was going to tell them what they needed to hear, whether or not they liked it. And unfortunately, this is what happens with our own clergy. Very often, even if they say things much more mildly, less, of course, Chrysostom was very strident and his words really hit home. But even when our own parish priests say things to encourage us to change our lives, a lot of people don't want to hear that and they react against it.
1: Now that you talked about the monks, he thought that a monk is the highest you can get. Of course, they call it the angelic order.
0: Yeah, the angelic.
1: But when he became a priest and saw what what entails to be a priest, he changed his idea and he said, no, the priest is much higher, if he's, of course, a good priest and decent priest, much higher than
0: a monk.
1: A monk. And recently, when there was a big symposium in Greece, and they were talking about an abbot of Mount Athos.
0: Emilianos
1: of Simonopetra. He said, have you realized, you priests, that you are ordering God? Every time you read a prayer, every time you forgive sins, every time you tell God to do something and he does it, you're ordering God? This is, you should really feel it. And behave beyond what you can and what you are able to. So he would not condone any mistakes by the priest or, mm-hmm. Immorality or anything.
0: He didn't. He defrocked them, or he laicized them, and or deposed bishops, a lot of them, like Father Costa said. And this happened particularly when, not only in Constantinople, but he left and he went to Ephesus in the year 401 in January because they were having a lot of problems. He removed a lot of the bishops there and appointed others. But while he was gone for several months in Ephesus, he had left someone behind to sort of look out for the church, and that person betrayed him. He was another bishop. Called Severian, and that person betrayed John and was working secretly with the empress to undermine John while he was out of town. And John's archdeacon informed him of it, but I think he just continued to do what he thought was right. There was something else that we didn't really talk about, his missionary efforts. St. John Chrysostom had missions to the Persians, to the Goths. He extended a lot of hospitality to the Goths and people. These were tribal people that were Christians that were living by the Danube River. And he had the Bible translated for them. He opened the churches to them and allowed them to have the divine liturgy in their language and continued to correspond with. He sent missionaries to these people. So he did quite a lot of missionary work. But he made a lot of, I think, enemies primarily in those. Absolutely. Defrocking the clergy.
1: Would you just mention that he opened the churches to the non-Christians?
0: Well, they were Christians.
1: Parthians.
0: No, yeah, but these were the people who were the Gothics, the Goths who had converted to the Christian faith, but they were doing the liturgy in their language, so they seemed

0: like Xani, foreigners. People thought that they were not Christians because they didn't understand their language. Yeah. So his style of as a bishop was so different from everybody else. So here's what happened. As time passed, the empress, the evil empress Evdoxia, decided she had to get rid of John because she couldn't stand his sermons, which she began to take them very personally. And I suppose you might, if you're sitting in church and you're dressed very luxuriously with all kinds of gold and he's talking against wealth, you're going to take it very personally, right? Okay. He didn't moderate his comments at all. He wasn't specifically targeting her, but he cared about her soul as well. So she decides to try to get rid of John, and she teams up with this other bishop, Severian, that John had trusted to manage the church for a few months. And there was something else that triggered the involvement of the Patriarch of Alexandria, Theophilus. So what was that, Father Cuesta? Who comes to Constantinople
1: Well, at that time, they had a controversy with the monks of Nitria. They were about 10,000 of them, very strict monasticism.
0: Mm-hmm.
1: And they were talking about the tall brothers. They were two or three.
0: They were being
1: very tall monks that really were very, very strict and very good as monks, okay? Yeah.
0: But they were being persecuted by the Patriarch of Alexandria. At least that's what they said, Theophilus.
1: And also another one called Saint, became a saint later on, Isidore of Pelusium.
0: Oh,
1: he had a monastery with 3,000 monks, okay?
0: It's hard to imagine, yeah.
1: And when he was 95 years old, this woman came and said, I'll give you this gold, but I want you to use it for the poor, not for the beautiful buildings that...
0: That's Isidore of Pelusium we're talking about.
1: Yes.
0: That. Okay, go ahead.
1: That Theophilus wants to build. I want you to use it only
0: Theophilus.
1: For the poor.
0: Yeah.
1: And I don't want you to say anything to anybody.
0: Mm-hmm.
1: So then the Theophilus, the Bishop of Alexandria, finds out, and he just made the life of this holy man impossible.
0: Miserable, yeah.
1: Miserable. I mean, to the point where they accused him of homosexuality of that time.
0: All kinds of things.
1: And everything was false.
0: Yeah.
1: Until the mother of the accuser came and said, my son told me that this is false.
0: True.
1: It's not true. Okay? But what I'm saying is that these
0: Theophilus,
1: people had to leave because Theophilus killed quite a few of them. Quite a few of these monks. So 40 of them left and went to Constantinople where Chrysostom was.
0: To get help from St. John Chrysostom.
1: And at that time, believe me, Chrysostom had so much power at the time. If he wanted to, he could have defrocked
0: Theophilus. He probably could have removed Theophilus.
1: He did not do it.
0: And instead,
1: this state should not be involved with
0: the
1: church. So he saved
0: Theophilus,
1: him. And he, later on, Theophilus,
0: got rid of him. Because that's where we are now. So St. John Chrysostom got a lot of enemies because of the good work he was doing to try to get bad clergy out of the church and some corrupt clergy out of the church and help the poor and do these other things. So because of his preaching against the empress, not against the empress, against wealth, which the empress took very personally as an insult. So she teamed up with Theophilus because when St. John welcomed the tall monks from Egypt, he didn't say, I agree with you, you're right. He just gave them a place to live. And then he was going to investigate what their complaints against the Archbishop of Alexandria, Theophilus, were. But when Theophilus finds out that John gave hospitality to the tall monks, not necessarily approving of what they said because he didn't know, but just the fact that John welcomed them, which is a normal thing to do, give a person a place to stay and food to eat.
1: And he was actually telling them to be obedient to their bishop.
0: Yeah. I'm
1: but
0: sure
1: Theophilus wouldn't let it in.
0: He got so offended by this.
1: But what about the statue?
0: I haven't gotten to that yet. So he got so offended by this that he decided to try to undermine and get rid of John, of the bishop of Constantinople. So he trumped up these charges and decided to, Theophilus left Alexandria, came to Constantinople, brought some other bishops from other parts of the empire to hear a case against John at this infamous synod that's called the Synod of the Oak, because it was held in a villa outside the city that was dominated, the grounds were dominated by this giant oak tree. And so this is a very famous synod called the Synod of the Oak, at which they tried St. John. They told him to come and appear and to be tried by his other fellow bishops. And he said no, because those bishops were not his bishops. He said he would submit to the decision of his own bishops, but not outside bishops, because they brought people from other parts of the empire, didn't even know what was going on, and they all had already decided to remove him.
1: And bishops do not have the right to interfere with another metropolis, another bishop.
0: So it
1: go
0: was,
1: to his area and start
0: making trouble. So he said, listen, I'll submit to my own bishops if you want to have a, if they want to have a council against me, but I don't recognize what you're doing. And so he didn't show up for this synod. And there were 36 bishops who met and condemned him at the Synod of the Oak. And these are the charges. This was in 403. So just a couple years after he became archbishop. These are the charges that were levied again, that they found him guilty of. And this is so fascinating, because they some of them are true and others are not true. But it's so fascinating, the things that they found fault with for him. Okay. So the number one, that Bishop John unjustly treated a certain deacon, also named John, by deposing him for manslaughter because the deacon had killed his own servant when he struck the servant so hard that he died. In other words, he removed him as a deacon. Well, actually, in the canons of the church, if somebody kills another person, even by accident, they're not supposed to be a priest.
1: That John Chrysostom hit this deacon and broke his teeth.
0: I don't believe that for a minute.
1: And blood was coming out of
0: his
1: mouth.
0: That's not true. Because Chrysostom was so against violence. He was like the ultimate pacifist. I'm sure that's not true. But I wouldn't be surprised if the deacon said that. Number two, Bishop John sold a large number of jewels from the church's treasury. That's probably true, and he probably gave the money to the poor. He sold the marble that had been purchased by the previous archbishop to adorn the Church of the Resurrection. Four, he neglected to offer a prayer while entering a church or leaving it. That I don't believe. Five, he allowed women to visit him without anyone else present. That's probably true, and today that's common for priests and bishops to have a private meeting with a woman, but I guess it wasn't so much then. Number six, that makes me laugh.
1: No, this is plural, with women.
0: Women, yeah. But in other words, usually I guess they would have somebody there present. Number six, he called Epiphanius a gossiper and a fanatic. Now, Epiphanius was the bishop of Salamis in Cyprus. He's one of those 36 bishops that came from another part of the empire to the Synod of the Oak and condemned St. John. But I guess, I don't know how he... I don't know if that was true. But I don't know how John would know Epiphanius anyhow. But that's what they said. He is a saint, by the way. And he, St. Epiphanius, who wrote a famous book called the Banarion, like a compilation of heresies, he said to John, because you know the story, what did he say to St. John? He voted against St. John.
1: You're going to die
0: before you
1: come back from exile. And John Chrysostom said
0: to him,
1: you also will never make it back to Cyprus.
0: Actually that happened. Epiphanius, what John Chrysostom said was true. Epiphanius died on the way back to Cyprus after condemning St. John at the Synod of the Oak. That's true.
1: By the way, both of them are saints of the church.
0: Yeah, both of them. So,
1: when people talk about saints, they think
0: they're all perfect, and they never make any mistakes.
1: They're human beings, too.
0: Yeah, that's exactly right. So somebody else, another charge was...
1: By the way, yes. You have to remember that Theophilus, the bishop of Alexandria, had a lot of power.
0: Oh, yeah.
1: Why? Because of Nile River and everything.
0: It was a wealthy place.
1: Very wealthy place, and they fed the whole empire.
0: Oh, yeah.
1: So they had a lot of power.
0: Egypt.
1: And he influenced poor Epiphanius.
0: And Epiphanius. And then, of course, his nephews. I think Cyril was there. Didn't Cyril come to the Senate of the Oak? Did he come to the Senate of the Oak? I'm not so sure.
1: He came, but I don't think he had.
0: He didn't have any power. No, he didn't have a. He wasn't a bishop. So
1: yet
0: he's also. These are the accusations made by, against Saint John at the Senate of the Oak. He sold the inheritance which a certain woman Thecla had left to him for the church. That's probably true. She probably left something valuable and he sold it to build a hospital or to give it to the poor or whatever. Number eight, he broke the laws of hospitality by always eating alone. This is my favorite one. Number nine, he ate alone and gorged like a cyclops. I'm sure that that isn't true because St. John was practicing such extreme asceticism that he described his body saying that he looked like a spider because he had a torso and that his limbs were so emaciated. So the fact that they said he ate alone and he gorged and ate like a cyclops, I think that's hysterical. Here's another one that's very funny. He had the bath in the bishop's palace warmed for himself alone, and then the doors were closed so he alone could take a bath. So he bathed in private. Okay, now, of course, remember, this is Roman Empire.
1: They expected him to do it naked in front of everybody?
0: Yes. This is the Roman Empire when people would go to take a bath at the baths. And it was a communal thing. People took off their clothes and they went to the baths and the public baths. Or wealthy people had a bath, but they would bathe with other members of the household. That was a normal thing. So he was obviously modest and he bathed alone. Can you imagine if you said that against a bishop today? He takes a shower alone, doesn't let anybody else in. That's amazing. It says he put on and took off his liturgical vestments at the throne. I don't know if that's true or not. This is interesting. He ate a little piece of bread after communion. So that was his custom. And that's what we do today. Though this is one of those things that he introduced. Oh, we forgot to say that as a bishop, he introduced certain things to the church, one of which is no applause in the church. He was opposed to the applause because he says it makes people think that they're listening to the sermon for entertainment, and it's not entertainment, it's for your spiritual approval, improvement, but also that he introduced this custom of eating a little bit of bread. So after Holy Communion, when you have the little chunks of bread, the andidoron, this is why we take it, not because he did it, but why he did it, and that was so that we would not keep the communion in our mouths, but through the chewing of the bread, and sometimes the Russians drink a little bit of wine, you swallow all of the communion. That's the reason for it. Next, he gave money to bishops who had been consecrated by him to keep them under his control. I don't know if that's true or not. It says that he uttered blasphemy in the church when he said that Christ's prayers in the Garden of Gethsemane were not heard because he did not pray in the right way. I'm sure that's not true. He misled sinners and criminals. This is, again, one of the most fascinating things. He misled sinners into criminal overconfidence by saying, if you sin again, repent again, and as often as you fall, come to me and I will heal you, quoting Christ. In other words, that he told people that as often as they repented, Christ would forgive them. That's one of the charges against St. John at the Synod of the Oak.
1: Jesus said, forgive people seven times seven.
0: Yeah, but he said the Lord, and the Chrysostom's statement about this is that the Lord's Prayer says that forgive us as we forgive those who sin against us. So there's a continual forgiveness. But this wasn't really something that was emphasized in the church. Number 17, he incited people to secretly oppose the Synod of the Oak. That's true. His followers, he asked them not to sign against him. He had taken pagans in who did harm to the church and tolerated them, even took them under his protection. We're not sure what they're referring to there. It may have been the Goths. He went to other dioceses and consecrated bishops there. That's what happened when he went to Ephesus. He insults the clergy by new and unheard of humiliations. I don't know what they're talking about there. I'm not sure if anybody knows. Maybe some Chrysostom experts know exactly what these are referring to. He performed ordinations without consulting the clergy. I don't think that's his job as a bishop, to consult the clergy and get their permission before he ordained somebody. He had good dealings with the Origenists, and that's probably a reference to the tall monks. and that he consecrated bishops as men who were slaves and who had not been freed. I'm not so sure about this. So here's what happened. He was found guilty of these charges, and he was exiled, but only for one day, because after he left the city just for one day, that night, what happened?
1: A big earthquake took place, and I guess the empress was sick at that time.
0: There are some people believe she had a miscarriage also, but people would always interpret these unfortunate things, especially earthquakes, as divine disfavor.
1: Yeah, and out of superstition.
0: They called John back. So he was exiled the first time for just one day. Now, we're at the 1.5 hour mark. We're going to take a break. And we'll return for a little bit more to finish the story of St. John Chrysostom and how he was exiled the second time and what happened at the end of his life. And then you can tell us the story that you want to tell, because I have some pictures for that. We have time. We're going to finish it tonight. You want to do it next time? We're going to finish it. Let's finish it tonight. Okay, because we're all ready to go. So let's take a break and you join us.
1: Dinner?
0: Okay, that's after the show. Okay. All right, so join us after the break.

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We live in a world that commonly sees the passion of anger as a virtue that can be used to help right wrongs. But what do Scripture and the Fathers say about anger? 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Or does it instead blind us to His presence? Father Theodore Pulcini and Oswin Creighton join together to examine how anger affects our journey towards theosis. 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

0: Okay, we have some questions that came in. I don't know why all of these were sent to me. One of them was, do I have any lectures in New York City anytime soon? The answer is no, but you can invite me. Were there any monks still living within the city as late as Nestorius? He would have come along, you know, after Chrysostom, maybe a few years after Chrysostom. I don't know. I think there were, because even later under the iconoclast period, the monastery of Studium, there was monasteries in the city of Constantinople. Yes. Yeah, so the answer is yes. Somebody said, it's a blessing to see you two together. We're learning so much from you. What is the reason Pope Theophilus, she calls him Pope Theophilus because the Bishop of Alexandria is also called Pope, in case you don't know that. Why was he hostile to St. John Chrysostom? Because he received and showed hospitality to the Tall monks. And he found that very offensive because they fled to St. John to complain about Theophilus. Now, John wasn't sure what happened, but he at least welcomed them and gave them a place to stay while he was going to investigate it. I'm sure he would have written to the Archbishop Theophilus and asked him what happened with these guys, what's the story here? But Theophilus was a very proud person and was very insulted by this. Okay.
1: Plus, they were jealous of him because people loved him so much.
0: And he was famous for Theophilus.
1: Well, you know, I guess he thought that that was the time of his glory in Constantinople.
0: That's true. Yeah, that's
1: and
0: true.
1: He hardly made it out of the city. People were
0: so angry. Yeah, that's true.
1: To kill him.
0: Yeah, that's true, because people loved St. John. I mean, obviously, wealthy people didn't, but the normal people loved him. They knew that he loved them. They knew he was saying the truth. They appreciated his efforts. So John came back after exile from just one day. And so a few months passed, and again, they tried to get rid of him. This is Evdoxia, the evil empress, and other people tried to get rid of him. And here's what happened. She deliberately provoked him by having a statue made of her out of silver. And she put it in the big square in front of the main church of the city, the Great Church of Constantinople. And the statue was to be dedicated. Now, she could have picked any day, any time to dedicate this statue, but she chose to have the statue of herself dedicated on a Sunday morning during the divine liturgy with singing and dancing and all kinds of revelry. And of course, you know that she knows that that's not appropriate. You know that she knows that St. John would have something to say about this, because it's like somebody, a public person, having a big, like having a festival outside the doors of the church when the divine liturgy is going on. It was a deliberate provocation. And of course, he knows why she's doing it, but he's not going to remain silent. So what did he say? Again, Herodias dances. Again, she demands the head of John on a platter, a reference, of course, to John the Baptist. So they ordered him to be exiled again from the city, but this time he refused to leave. Instead, he stayed in the bishop's residence and did not emerge. Now, the emperor and the empress were very anxious to make it look as though John did not have a lot of support among the people, which wasn't true. That particular year, I guess that was 403, right? The 403? About 3,000 people were scheduled to be baptized. Catechumens were scheduled to be baptized on Holy Saturday. And it would look bad for the emperor and empress if all these people got baptized, because it would look like John was effective. People were being baptized. They were joining the church. So they ordered soldiers to enter the church on Holy Saturday and attack the priests and the bishops who were performing the baptisms and the people, the catechumens, had come for baptism. And it is said that many people were beaten with clubs, that there was blood in the church, there was blood in the baptismal waters. It's a shocking thing, because these are not pagans who were ordering this. These are not Arian. This is not an Arian emperor. This is a Christian emperor and his wife who ordered this for their own purposes, to make St. John look bad. This is one of the most shocking things, don't you think, in the history of the church, I think. But it didn't stop the baptisms. I don't know if people fled from the church, but they must have come back, because the next day the city was filled with thousands of people, the newly illumined, wearing their white robes. And so, of course, this just infuriated the emperor and the empress, especially the empress. It must have been 404, because he finally left the city in June of 404. And a huge crowd gathered. He decided to leave, but he was concerned. You see that episode there with the beatings inside the church? It made him realize that there was going to be a lot of violence if he stayed. So a huge crowd was determined for him not to leave the city. And he was afraid that more violence would break out and people might be killed. So he decided to leave quietly. Everybody knew what he rode. He rode a mule, a very tall mule. He was a very small guy, but he rode a very tall mule, not a horse, not a donkey. He had a mule, and everybody knew what his mule looked like. So his mule was tied up outside the residence, and so people figured that St. John was still in there. It's like you go to the church parking lot and you see somebody's car and you figure that they're here. They saw his mule. They thought he was inside, but what he decided to do was to quietly leave by another exit so that it wouldn't cause a lot of trouble. So he got in a boat and was taken out of the city. But by now it was nighttime. And as he left the city, the great church caught fire. Nobody knows how the fire started. The enemies of John blamed the friends of John. The friends of John blamed the enemies of John. Maybe it was an accident. Nobody really knows. But the disciples of St. John Chrysostom, the followers of St. John Chrysostom, his friends and followers suffered a lot in the years after St. John's exile. We haven't even talked about his exile yet, but they suffered a lot. They were really, really persecuted by the ecclesiastical powers who came in after St. John, by the emperor and the empress, by other authorities and other powerful people who hated St. John. By the way, you shouldn't be scandalized by these things. I know we don't like to hear that these things happened in the history of the church, but evil always exists in the world. We're not perfect people. People make mistakes. Sometimes they realize it and they repent. We have to be very careful in our own congregations, not to undermine the work of our priests. Even when we don't agree with our priest, you don't know, you know, what's going on behind the scenes. So we shouldn't be sad. We shouldn't be, you know, upset by hearing these things. These are things that happen. There were a lot of, wherever there's grace, there is also sin. Okay. That's what saint, or where sin exists, grace also exists. Grace abounds where sin abounds. St. Paul said, go ahead.
1: I want to take this one step further.
0: Go ahead.
1: It was one of the worst persecutions. I mean, you hear about persecutions by the Romans and what have you.
0: Yeah.
1: This was one of the worst, and it was done by Christians.
0: Yes.
1: We have to remember that and see what the devil can do even to Christians.
0: Sure, absolutely. I'm sure that the empress and others were convinced that John was evil, and they had to get rid of him. And so we really need to look at our motivations when we try to do something like that. So many attempts were made to try to force the supporters of St. John to confess to setting the fire. They never confessed to setting the fire because they didn't. They wanted them to sign against him and sign that they would support the new bishop. They never did. There was a judge who held, they put, the supporters of St. John were put on trial. Meanwhile, he's in exile. He's being marched to a faraway place in exile, and his supporters are being put on trial. They're put in prison. They were beaten. They were fined exorbitant amounts of money. The deaconess St. Olympias was fined 200 pounds of gold. I don't even know if she had that much money. They were put in prison. They were tortured. One of his deacons died from torture. So they really suffered a lot because they loved him, and they were as uncompromising as he was in not compromising the gospel. They would not go against him no matter what. So first he was forced to march to Armenia Secunda. That's Cappadocia, which is pretty far. It took 70 days, and he was walking. You know, they didn't put him on a horse. They made him walk in the heat, in the sun. He was already very weak. He wasn't very strong. They gave him bad water to drink and moldy bread to eat. And this went on for months. And in the winter, they would stop in places where it was very cold. They would be in these smoke-filled rooms. He has letters in which he describes how he can barely breathe because they're inside of a room where there's a fire burning to keep them warm. And it's full of smoke, so he could barely breathe. He was wrapped in blankets by the cold. And he spent 3 years in this very, very difficult exile. Meanwhile, he was writing to his supporters, and we have 17 letters addressed to the Deaconess Olympias alone, who was one of his closest friends and confidants. And he he's trying to encourage her, and he's sharing some of his feelings, but I think he wasn't. He was telling her a little bit about what was happening, but I think he tried to not tell her how bad things really were for him.
1: These letters are
0: translated and
1: translated, of course. But the thing is that they talk about the value of pain.
0: And
1: why
0: suffering.
1: Are we going through all this pain and suffering?
0: Yeah.
1: So it's beautiful to read.
0: Reflective.
1: And one other thing that we want to emphasize is the fact that he was supported by the Bishop of Rome.
0: Yes.
1: And the Armenians, okay?
0: Yes.
1: And, you know, there are people today say, we don't talk to Catholics. You don't who are you? You don't want to talk to them? You don't talk to speak about your faith? And you don't want to have anything to do with them because you consider them heretics and all that? The thing is that, and it wasn't just the first time. The Pope was supporting Chrysostom, and
0: was,
1: so did my friend.
0: Who?
1: Theodore of Momsuestia.
0: Yes, he did. He did support St. John Chrysostom, who was his friend, but they didn't really have much power, even the Bishop of Rome. So the reason why Chrysostom wrote to the Bishop of Rome asking for his support, he explained what happened. And the Bishop of Rome didn't have much power to do much. He did convene a synod of his own bishops there where they exonerated Chrysostom and they actually condemned Theophilus, but there was nothing really they could do about it. So this again shows you that, first of all, when there was a problem in Alexandria, the tall monks went to Constantinople. They didn't go to Rome. So Rome wasn't the place where all issues were resolved. The Bishop of Rome did not have complete power over everything that happened in the church throughout the empire. So people would appeal to a bishop in another city if they were having difficulties with their bishop in that city. And that we're talking about the Pentarchy here. So when people were being afflicted in Alexandria, they went to Constantinople and they appealed to John. They didn't go to Rome. John was having trouble in Constantinople, so he wrote to the bishop in Rome because he was having trouble with Alexandria. So that's how it worked. And they tried to determine what was wrong and whether or not he was justly deposed. The Bishop of Rome decided he was not justly deposed, but there really wasn't much he could do. He tried to encourage the emperor to bring him back, but of course they didn't want to bring him back. But here's what happened. Because of all of these various letters that John was writing and the support he was getting from people, his own supporters back in Antioch, people were leaving Antioch, going to Cappadocia to visit him. And he was getting support from the Bishop of Rome. The powers in the among the imperial authorities in Constantinople said he's not far enough away. He has to go farther away where no one can see him and his letters can't reach anyone. So clearly Theophilus and others were still afraid of St. John. He believed that he could come back from exile, and that wasn't unprecedented. Like St. Athanasius was exiled 5 times from Alexandria, and he came back 5 times. So it was possible, and John believed that perhaps he could return, but that was not to be because they wanted him dead. So they told the soldiers to take him even farther away, and they told the soldiers that they were going to put him in a very remote location by the Black Sea, and they told the soldiers, if you can believe this, is so heartless, they would get a bonus if John died along the way. And so they marched him day and night, even though he was sickly, whether it was snowing, whether it was hot, they marched him every single day. Finally, he reached this area of Comana where he was to spend the night inside the church of Saint Basilicus. And the priest there was very welcoming and very warm toward him. and they spent the night. The next morning, the soldier said, "On your feet, you're getting out of here. You still have to walk." And the priest said, "Please let him stay. He's very tired. He's very weak." And they wouldn't allow it, but John couldn't go much farther. So they end up coming back to that church, which is where he died. And the priest saw that he was dying, and he gave Holy Communion to Bishop John, who said his final words, which were? Which were, Father Cuesta?
1: Glorified God, God forever.
0: Elenica.
1: Elenica. To fill pandan anakin.
0: Glory to God for all things. And so he died there. He was 58 years old at the oldest, may have been even younger than that. He reposed on September 14th, which is the feast day of the Holy Cross. And because of that, his feast day was moved to November 13th. Now, he was buried right there where he died. And his relics remained there for a while. But immediately when the word got out that he had died, people immediately said, "He's a saint." And he was immediately recognized, and they insisted, because in Alexandria, by now Theophilus had died and Cyril had become Bishop of Alexandria. And he was the nephew of Theophilus, St. Cyril of Alexandria. And he had taken, John's name had been removed from the diptychs. The diptychs are how you commemorate your bishop. You say the name of your bishop. He had been removed, and Cyril felt compelled because the people were insisting, even in Alexandria, they were insisting that John's name be returned to the diptychs, and it was returned. And anyhow, 30 years after his death, one of St. John's spiritual children, Proclus, became Archbishop of Constantinople and transferred the relics of John back to Constantinople. And what happened there, Father? They brought his bones back, you know.
1: You have to read a book called The Three Hierarchs, and they talk about this return of John.
0: Go ahead.
1: After he died, it was the holy relics that they put in a coffin, and the people took it to Constantinople.
0: And by the way, Cyril had come from Alexandria to welcome the relics of St. John back. And there are lots of books, all the life of Chrysostom, they all describe it, most of them do. Talk about this amazing scene. So this is decades after his death. Cyril comes all the way from Alexandria to Constantinople to welcome back the relics of St. John. And the emperor at that time, Theodosius II, and his sister Pulcheria, who are the children of the emperor and empress who had exiled John, get on their knees and they beg the saint to forgive their parents for this injustice that they did to him. And then with a great procession, with torches, people accompanied the relics of the saint to the church in Constantinople. This is before Hagia Sophia, what they called the Great Church of Constantinople. And there they placed the relics on the episcopal throne. So that's the end of the story. However, some of his relics today, oh, by the way, let's finish about the relics. Most of his relics were looted by the Crusaders in 1204 and taken to the West. But they were returned to the Ecumenical Patriarchate by Pope John Paul II in November of 2004. He also returned the relics of another Patriarch of Constantinople, Gregory the Theologian, and they are now in the Church of St. George in Constantinople. But on Mount Athos, there are other relics, and including a skull, and Simon's going to show an image of the reliquary that has the skull of St. John Chrysostom from Vatopedi, which just a couple of years ago, Father, they brought that relic to Athens, and the people were able to venerate. I don't know if you heard about this. Many people came to venerate the holy skull of St. John Chrysostom. And let's see the second picture. It's a picture of the relic of his incorruptible ear, Father. So why is the incorruptible ear, this is the next image, in which is also on Vatopedi, which you saw when you went there with Chrysostom. So what happened to Chris, our son Christopher, not Chrysostom? You venerated the incorruptible ear.
1: And this is the ear that someone who was, I told you, suspicious as to how he was giving these beautiful sermons on St. Paul, he was trying to see what was happening. And he saw St. Paul whispering in
0: to the ear.
1: Chrysostom's ear.
0: And that's the third image. There's an icon of this that Simon's going to put up for us to show us now. So here's what happened. He was spending hours inside his residence, inside his office, preparing for his sermons. And people were waiting outside to see him. And his secretary was saying, let me see if there's anybody inside. And he looked through the keyhole and he saw this little man ascending over St. John's shoulder. And he said, well, he's busy. He's got somebody there all day long. He was with this little man who was standing behind him. And after St. John came out, his secretary said, who was that little man who was with you all day? And John said, what little man? He said, I saw this short, bald little man whispering into your ear as you were writing your sermon. And then St. John knew that it was St. Paul. And so this is why we have this beautiful icon of that. And we have, he was whispering into his right ear, which is the incorruptible ear. And if you're a man and you can visit Mount Athos, you can go and venerate it, unless they bring that off the holy mountain.
1: I remember it was next to the belt of the Virgin Mary.
0: Yeah, the Virgin Mary Theotokos.
1: Another, you know, holy relic, which is miraculous, okay? So I bought this.
0: This is what he wanted to tell
1: robe,
0: you.
1: The Gomboschini, a very small one. And I said, please, St. John. You know, this, help me here.
0: Let me hold it up so they can see it. It's against this little prayer rope all around your wrist. You said what, Father?
1: Please help me here. I need help. You know, just...
0: He bought this at the monastery of Vatopedi and took it to the ear of St. John Chrysostom.
1: So I blessed it on his ear.
0: Incorruptible ear.
1: And I said, please, you know, help me here. Make sure that every time Presbytera has it on, she listens to me. She's a little bit obedient. So, you know, it proved to be true. And when I try to convince her about something and she doesn't agree with me, I said, why don't you put the rope on? The Gomboschini.
0: This is a very precious thing to us because it was blessed on the incorruptible ear of St. John Chrysostom. I don't wear it all the time because I'm afraid I'm going to lose it. I've always, you know, these wrist ones. Sometimes if you take off a sweater or a coat, they fall off and you lose them. So we keep this on our home altar, but it's a very special to us. So that's the life of St. John Chrysostom. We would have talked more, but I'm going to continue next week. There's more to say about him. I also want to address, because he's so important, some of the criticisms of St. John, that he's an anti-Semite, that he's a misogynist, and we'll talk more about some of his contributions to biblical studies next week. So we're not quite done with St. John Chrysostom. Is there anything else you would like to add, Father?
1: You said everything.
0: I'm sorry, dear. So I'm going to let you. We're going to close this off. So next week we will continue. You can hold the icon of the saint. And I think that we should close tonight by singing the Apologikon, which Father knows only in Greek, singing the Apologikon, but I'll sing it in English. And this sounds different if you're from the Russian tradition. You have a different melody. This I know. Great.

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This has been a listener-supported podcast of Ancient Faith Radio. And now let's close with our prayer. Lord, now let your servants depart in peace according to your word, for our eyes have seen your salvation, which you have prepared before the face of all peoples, a light to enlighten the Gentiles and the glory of your people Israel. Amen. Good night.

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1: Elizabeth has a problem. She wants to pray in church more than anything, but every time she tries to pray, her feet start tapping. 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
2: 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Father Spyridon Bailey is a priest of the Diocese of Great Britain and Western Europe of the Russian Orthodox Church outside of Russia, serving in England and Ireland. On this video podcast, he applies the teaching of the Church Fathers to modern life with reference to the Sunday Gospels. Here now is Father Spyridon.
3: In the name of the Father, and of the Son, and of the Holy Spirit. Amen. A sign that a man has no true faith and trust in God is that he trusts in himself, or he trusts in anything of the world. And this is important to know, because we must look at ourselves and recognize, to what degree am I truly putting my trust, my belief in me? It's important because a man who does this, a man who puts his trust in anything but God, loses his defense against the demons. From an early age, of course, we're taught to trust in ourselves, taught this self-belief, to trust in our judgment, our feelings. But this false path only leads to self-deception. It fills us with all kinds of spiritual sickness, the sickness of pride, the sickness of self-belief. And we hear this warning in the Church Fathers. And of course, if we aren't completely spiritually numb, we will see the truth in what they're saying. But the Church Fathers say that in reality, it's incredibly difficult to see this fault in ourselves. Very difficult to recognize just how deeply this sickness infects us. And this is dangerous, because self-reliance, self-belief, not only closes the door to God's grace, because what need have we of grace when we trust in ourselves, but it can lead to completely shutting God out of our lives, when we think we have no need of Him, when we can trust in our own spiritual powers. A man who relies on himself can't even begin to see his need of God, his need of God's grace. And in the book of Isaiah, God himself warns us. He says, "Woe to the man who are wise in his own eyes." Woe to the man who is wise in his own eyes. Woe! Self-reliance, self-belief is abhorrent to God. So, having heard this warning, let us question how the Church Fathers teach us to overcome this sickness. How are we healed? How do we defend ourselves against this infection? Well, first they say we must learn to see everything good in ourselves as coming from God. Any act of love, any small virtue that we see, all of it comes from God. And this sounds very obvious and very familiar to us, I'm sure. But we need to remind ourselves, any good we see within us is the work of God. And when we truly believe this, then it's this that is the beginning of our protection against deception. It begins to protect us, begins to shield us from this demonic deception. Because we know that God is the source of all good things. We sing constantly. God is the giver of all good gifts. And equally, we know we are fallen. We know how corrupted as creatures human beings have become. And so when we see any good in our nature, it is wisdom that convinces us that this good is given by God, that it comes from God. And this is important because God has planted his heavenly seeds within our hearts, not so that we can imagine ourselves good, that somehow it reflects on us, but that we can respond to him and recognize him as the giver, to give thanks, to find gratitude for the goodness that he plants there. And then the church fathers, secondly, they say we must expect no good to come from ourselves. We mustn't fall into the trap, certainly not of imagining that we're some kind of saint, but even imagining that we have banished any particular sin from our lives. Only when we see the sinner we are can we begin to defend ourselves from self-reliance, which is a temptation. And recognizing our sinful nature, the church fathers say we must be ruthless with ourselves. We must constantly struggle, constantly. Because we must make a continuous effort to fight and resist this temptation. We must watch always for the way our weak and fallen nature will drag us into defeat. We must understand that without God, we can achieve nothing of eternal value. We may build castles, we may get rich, we may gain status, but it will pass away. It will all pass away. There may be those who teach you to build big muscles, to be strong in the world. It will pass away. Your body will lie in the grave. It is only God that can grant us those things which are eternal. And recognizing our weakness, we must pray for help. We must trust that in his love, he will hear us and will never abandon us, despite our weakness. His love never, ever ends. And seeing our weakness, he offers us grace. But if we trust in ourselves, then we turn our back on him. We turn our back on the grace he offers us. The church fathers teach us that an important weapon in this particular battle is self-accusation. Self-accusation. What do we mean by that? But acknowledging our weakness, asking God to make us more aware of just how far we are vulnerable to temptation and passions. Because however spiritually lacking we know we are, we have to grasp that this is a tiny fraction of our true weakness. Every one of us is blind to the truth of how weak we are spiritually. We don't see it. We cannot even conceive of how in need we are of God's grace, how little spiritual strength we have. And only when we begin to grasp our own spiritual weakness can we even begin to sense the enormity of God's power, of God's strength. Because self-reliance does the opposite to what humility does. Self-reliance denies what God is and what God has done in our lives. It is a denial of everything that God gives. So fighting against ourselves, our trust in ourselves, really is the foundation of all humility. And if we resist this truth, in his mercy, God may grant us misfortune. He may grant us sickness to reveal to us just how weak we are, how vulnerable we are, how powerless we are, to see the power, to see the glory of God, We have to let go of these delusions about ourselves. Because only the humble man sees God. Only the man who knows his own weakness can experience the power of God. And only the man who refuses Satan's lies can learn the truth of God, the living truth, who is Jesus Christ.
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1: Journey back to the 6th century and join Saint Brendan on his 7-year seafaring adventure. 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
2: This was the wretched society in which, at a vulnerable age, I was to study the textbooks on eloquence. I wanted to distinguish myself as an orator for a damnable and conceited purpose, namely, delight in human vanity.

0: and my heart. I began to rise up to return to you. For I did not read the book for sharpening of my style, which is what I was buying with my mother's financial support now that I was 18 years old and my father dead for 2 years. I was impressed not by the book's refining effect on my style and literary expression, but by the content. My God, how I burned with longing to leave earthly things and fly back to you. I did not know what you were doing with me, for with you is wisdom. Love of wisdom is the meaning of the Greek word philosophia. This book kindled my love for it. There are some people who use philosophy to lead people astray. They lend color to their errors and paint them over by using a great and acceptable and honorable name. Almost all those who in the author's times and earlier behaved in this way are noted in that book and refuted. That text is a clear demonstration of the salutary admonition given by your spirit through your good and devoted servant. See that none deceives you by philosophy and vain seduction, following human tradition, following the elements of this world and not following Christ, in whom dwells all the fullness of divinity in bodily form. At that time, as you know, light of my heart, I did not yet know these words of the apostle. Nevertheless, the one thing that delighted me in Cicero's exhortation was the advice not to study one particular sect, but to love and seek and pursue and hold fast and strongly embrace wisdom itself whenever found. One thing alone put a brake on my intense enthusiasm: that the name of Christ was not contained in the book. This name, by your mercy, Lord, this name of my Savior, your Son, my infant heart had piously drunk in with my mother's milk, and at a deep level, I retained the memory. Any book which lacked this name, however well written or polished or true, could not entirely grip me. I therefore decided give my attention to the Holy Scriptures and to find out what they were like. That is our Father among the Saints, Saint Augustine of Hippo, in his book, The Confessions. I'm your host, Professor Cyril Gary Jenkins, and you are listening to Light Through the Past.
1: Light Through the Past, a survey of church history. Dr. Cyril Gary Jenkins examines the course and development of the Orthodox Church, its struggles with heresy, the empire, and relations to other Christian bodies. Here's Dr. Jenkins.
0: Greetings, everyone. Welcome once again, episode 103, Christ is Among Us. We are now marching, of course, into the life of St. Augustine of Hippo. I imagine the life of St. Augustine and his teachings more aptly will probably carry us almost to Pascha. So I may set aside one episode because there will be a week in which I am in Rome. And so therefore I will keep up the schedule of posting, but after the week I am in Rome, which coincides to Latin Palm Sunday, that it'll span the week, the end of the week before and the beginning of the week after Latin Palm Sunday, I doubtless will spend at least an episode talking about Rome. It is a place of saints. It is a place of martyrs. It is a place of the ancient world that, you know, Rome has essentially decided to keep up. And so anyway, I shall be there. I'm looking forward to that. But for now, right, let us swing our mind back to St. Augustine. Today, I want to talk about the formative influences on his life, and there are a few of them. And these are formative influences going up to his conversion.

0: It's interesting. I read from last week about you made us for yourself, and our heart is restless until it rests in thee. And this is a recurring thing and a theme in Saint Augustine, right? One major theme is that sin is willfulness. Why? It is a willfulness disregard of what we ought to be doing. And what we ought to be doing is seeking God. But we constantly turn away from God. And his great struggle here, and there are a couple struggles that he talks about, but the first great struggle is with human vanity. And he mentions this right here. And that it is upon the reading of Cicero that he decides, I need to avoid the life of vanity, right? And it's an odd thing that he still has this idea of pursuing the teaching of oratory. And I'll talk more about this in just a moment, but he struggles with this. And one of the great points about his struggle is that he struggles to find Christians who are learned, who are eloquent, who are persuasive. And as we will see, part of his reason for attaching himself to the Manichees was because he thought they gave a better explanation of what scripture was than any of the scriptural teachers he had met. Now, I mean, it's kind of odd. He's coming from North Africa, that he had never really read Tertullian on any of these things. We know that he does later. But for the moment, he says he picks up the scriptures, and what he finds is that this Old Testament is full of all these anthropomorphisms and things like this. They even carry across into the New Testament, and it staggered Augustine, right? He didn't know what he was reading. This is one of the important points. His quest for human glory, in one sense, comes to an abrupt end. I mean, it incipiently comes to an end in reading Cicero. It will come more fully to an end on meeting Saint Ambrose. But more on that in a bit. But let us return to Cicero. If you were studying oratory in Latin, you read Cicero. And Cicero was always seen as the master of eloquence, the master of persuasion. And he is, as it were, the source most often sought by those looking for the sources of eloquence and oratory in the Renaissance, which is how the Renaissance began. The Renaissance began in a quest for oratory and for eloquence and for good writing. They weren't going to find it in the medievals, the medieval Latin writers. I mean, they were pale shades of the Latin of the ancient world. So where do we go to find how to write? Well, we go back to Cicero. And it's interesting that Saint Augustine says many people loved his words. So in Augustine's day, 900 years before the Renaissance barely is beginning, Augustine's making the point. They liked him for his words, but not for his heart. And so Cicero was a Roman orator and statesman. I think his birth is 105. His death is most certainly in 42. Murdered by Mark Antony. Oddly enough, he had been a defender of Octavius and a champion of Octavius, but in the rapprochement between Antony and Octavius, Octavius just gave him up. I mean, here's one of the most brilliant orators, and I'll talk about that in a second. But what we should say is statesman. of the ancient world. And I mean, and it's interesting because during the Renaissance, the father of humanism, Petrarch, wrote to Cicero and basically lambasted him, because after the end of the one civil war, that is the civil war involving Caesar and Pompey, Caesar basically, and Cicero had withstood Caesar, all right? And when Caesar comes to power, he forgives Cicero, grants him clemency. And Cicero goes to his villa in Tusculum. Tusculum is a town to the south of Rome, not to be confused with Tuscany to the north, that is Florence. But to Tusculum, and there he writes a number of orations, disputations. He writes a number of things, his book on friendship. And Petrarch writes to Cicero and says, why did you leave the pursuits of philosophy in order to enter into a young man's business, meaning the ambitious life of politics? Because after Caesar's assassination, Cicero comes out and starts weighing in against Antony in the struggle that was to ensue, the initial struggle between Antony and Octavius, such as it was. It foreshadowed the much greater struggle between Antony and Octavius, which ends in Antony and Cleopatra's death, all right? Cicero was educated in Athens. He knew Greek. He read the Greeks. His work, the Hortensius, is actually a plea to philosophy. And of course, it's one of the works by Cicero that we've lost. And fortunately for us, it is a very quoted book, so we know a good bit about what it says. And one of the people that quotes it the most is Saint Augustine. This is no small feat, because of all the authors of the ancient world, most of the words, the author whose words are most fully preserved, that is, we can have the most of them, is Saint Augustine. Saint Augustine, we have more of his manuscripts, we have more of his books, more of his pages and letters and words than anyone from the ancient world. His collected writings dwarf Jerome, Ambrose, Hilary, Saint Gregory the Theologian, Saint Athanasius, Plato, right? It dwarfs them all. Even the big output of Cicero, it dwarfs. And so we know about this book, Hortensius. And in it, basically, Cicero is arguing to love and take up philosophy, that is, pursue wisdom. And of course, to someone such as Cicero, we only know and can become what we love. That is, we have philanthropic feelings, right? And I should not even say philanthropic feelings, that would be the wrong word, but that we have empathy for what we're reading, right? We can't understand Nietzsche if we despise him. We may despise his thoughts, we may despise the outcome of things about him, but we need to take up him and be sympathetic to him, or we don't understand what he is saying. It's rather key. Well, this is Cicero, and Cicero basically is saying that to pursue wisdom, to love wisdom, means we cannot be distracted by all the other things. And there are things that distract us from wisdom. Among these things, food, pleasure, and of course, carnal relations, right? Sex. And this is what really pinches Augustine. And so on the one hand, he realizes, I need to, as it were, get over my common-law wife, my concubine, but I just can't. Even when he sends her away, finally, at the urging of Monica to say, you know, you want this position in Rome and in Milan, but she is low-born, and they're not going to hire you if that is the case, that you are taken up with her. So he sends her away, but then takes up with someone else, someone of higher station. So in the eyes of the pagans, oh, this is okay. But Augustine couldn't overcome his lust, and he couldn't put it away. He realized that the life he really needed to take up, the real life of the pursuit of wisdom, was a life that necessarily meant the monastic life. This is what he knew. And so it is Cicero who first puts him on this path. Now, it also means that Cicero also puts him on a path, let us say, that ultimately comes in Augustine, let us say, not having the best view of marriage, right? That marriage at times could be a secondary estate as opposed to an honorable and prominent estate. We'll talk about this later when we talk about Augustine and lust, Augustine and marriage, Augustine and fornication, and things like this. It's a big, fraught, and difficult topic because Augustine is kind of all over the map. His life was long, he wrote a lot, and so therefore it's kind of wrong to say, well, this is what Augustine thought, all right? We could say Augustine thought some of these things at this time, and this is one of the problems with any thinker. He thought it here, did he think it here? Right? So that's always a question. But Cicero is key. Cicero is key. And of course, Cicero is key in Augustine's pursuit of oratory. And oratory is not just knowing how to pronounce words and make happy, melodious sounds. There are people that I've listened to, and if you just read the transcripts of what they say, it is frightening how vacuous some of these people are. But oh, they can speak. They can speak so well. They have such great power in their voice. Great illustration of this. There was a Shakespearean actor, and even did quite well in Hollywood, things like this, a man named Richard Burton. And if you look him up, you can find all sorts of clips of Richard Burton doing Shakespeare online, all sorts of things, right? This was Richard Burton. And Burton, one night on The Tonight Show, I have no idea if this is on YouTube, I probably should have looked it up. He simply opened the phone book and started reading names. It was incredibly moving. And you will find that you're going to find many of these well-spoken politicians or even ministers. If you actually start looking at their words, there's not a lot to them. This is exactly what oratory was not. Oratory meant taking and amassing the evidence that is set before me and arranging it in such a way that I can see the truth and the logic of things. All right, it's built on logic, it's built on grammar, but it is the proper place of a statesman. So that once we look at Cicero, if we look at Cicero's speeches before the assembly, particularly the ones on the Catiline controversy, right, you can read them and see the power of the words and the scope of the argument and the persuasion and effect that he wants. Oratory had to do with rhetoric, eloquence, but it needed all the other sciences. It needed history. It needed philosophy. It needed ethics, right? It needed all these things so that someone who pursues oratory is basically pursuing a public life that is spent, for lack of a better term, what some people can call a public intellectual, all right? These were the public intellectuals of the day because the public intellectuals while they certainly wrote things, the public intellectuals were at the forum or at the agora. And so in a sense, when Paul is on Mars Hill, Paul is playing the part of a public intellectual. So this is what Cicero is talking about. And he's basically saying, if you want to pursue these things, the first thing you have to pursue is a love of wisdom. And you need to get rid of those things that distract you from this love. All right? Don't be the married man who's constantly looking at other women. This is kind of what he's saying. If you really love wisdom, do not be distracted by things that are outside of your grasp. And if you did grasp them, would only be detrimental to you. So this is the first person, let us say, who has this great influence upon St. Augustine. Though St. Augustine, of course, is quite ready to admit the influence of this individual is largely because I'm always looking for you. You gave me grace when I was nursing upon Monica's breasts. This is what he's saying, right? That God, you wanted me to turn to you. And therefore, Cicero set me upon the right path. If only his book had mentioned your son. Of course, an impossibility because Cicero was murdered 42 years before our Lord's birth. But it did turn me at last to scriptures. It set me upon a right path, even though I didn't quite understand your scriptures. It wasn't even a matter of quite. I didn't understand them at all, Augustine would say. And so this is where he goes off into the next place to think and where he thought he'd come up with, well, a better understanding of reality, and this was the Manichaeans. The Manichaeans were a despised minority in the Roman world. Mani was a Persian, and therefore Manichaeism was often seen as a subversive Persian cult. The Manichaeans were dualists, meaning an absolute dualists, as opposed to the Gnostics, who we could call mitigated dualist. What's the distinction? Absolute dualists believe that God is actually two, not one. The good God is opposed by the God of darkness and evil and matter. And indeed, the creation of the world came against the will of the good God, and that part of the good God, sparks, as it were, of the great fire, had descended into the world of matter in the midst of the conflict of the Manichaeans. And these sparks now lie hidden among the elect, all right? And it was the task of Mani to call these, the elect, out of their life of hylishness, right? The hylic life, H-Y-L-A, hyla, as the idea of the body, all right? And therefore, what we want is a purely unembodied religion in order to get back to the God of light. Now, I will tell you, there are all sorts of kind of strange philosophical reasons to pursue this. Largely having to do with a kind of a notation in Aristotle that every assertion implies its opposite or implies its contradiction. And therefore, how could there be one single ultimate if there is nothing standing opposed to it? And of course, this is the point of an ultimate. And I don't want to say this point is not lost on Aristotle or on Plato. But that there is a transcendent ultimate. And therefore, when we say nothing stands opposed to it, one of the things the Manichaeans did was they kind of reified nothingness. They actually made nothing into a person, right? And just said his name was nothing. This is kind of what the Manichaeans did, all right? And so Augustine falls into this. Now, the Manichaeans had Of course, little regard for the God of the Old Testament, little regard for the Old Testament. They very much strongly leaned on certain passages in Paul about the flesh warring against the spirit because the body was an evil, all right? And therefore, in all of this, Augustine took this up. And one of the things that Augustine loved, this fed into his arrogance and pride, was that he would use Manichaeism as a way to attack Christians, right? They were just ignorant people. They believed their God had parts, okay? And so in this argument, in these struggles, right, that he goes through Augustine pulls in and persuades other people to become Manichaeists, among whom is a student named Alypius. Alypius, A-L-Y-P-I-U-S. Alypius. Now, Alypius, we eventually find later on, converts with Augustine. He's baptized when Augustine is baptized, all right? Alypius becomes a lawyer, and he's ever Augustine's friend. And so the Manichaeists had these ideas, but pretty soon Augustine realizes there are deep problems with Manichae thought, particularly this notion of double ultimates. And of course, among the people that kind of, as it were, push him out of Manichaeism. Now, Augustine joins the Manichaeists. He is what is called an auditor. He doesn't take the final plunge to become one of their initiates. And there are things that hold him back. First and foremost, there are some real unanswered questions. And Augustine, as he grows older, comes to realize there are unanswered questions. And when he finally meets this great elder, Faustus, what does he do? He meets Faustus, and Faustus can't answer his questions. All right? And so this is one of the things that helps drive Augustine, but Augustine's already being driven from them. First and foremost, he found that the life the Manichaeists led, the initiated, the elders of them, the life they led was supposed to be a life of complete abstinence and austerity. But then he found out that there were members of the elect who were kind of ending up in sexual trouble, right? They weren't supposed to be procreating. And there they were. They weren't supposed to be having sex, but there they were, right? Anyway. But the other reason is because Augustine found Platonism. Platonism. And particularly the Platonism of the Neoplatonists, such as Plotinus and Porphyry. And they gave a much better explanation about the source of evil than did the Manichaeists. They gave a much better idea about the relationship of the ultimate, the one, to creation. In a sense, Plotinus's one was not at the top of a chain of existence. All right? I found it interesting. Among the people that I read and have read on St. Augustine, one of them is Henry Chadwick. And I used Henry Chadwick for many things, and he's a brilliant, brilliant guy. He is a historian. I shouldn't beat up on historians. I'm a historian. But he made this statement about Plotinus and Porphyry having, you know, their god at the top of a great chain of being, which Plotinus and Porphyry would have not liked, because to them, the one was totally beyond being, was completely ignorant of the world underneath of it, was so far removed that there was no material or intellectual way to ascend to the one. And the one, Plotinus called Tohen. Right? It's Greek. It's neuter. All right? So it's not he who exists, or even she who exists, but it that exists beyond all predication, right? Any sort of thing we can say falls short of the one. Now, the one, because the one is perfect and therefore the one is also self-expressive, necessarily means that there comes from it what is called mind, nous, and then spirit. And these three kind of make up the, and the word is hypostases, within the triad. And, but, now the name escapes me of who I read this from. It might have been J.N.D. Kelly, who basically said, there is no doubt that when Augustine read Plotinus, he saw the Christian Trinity. Or, I think maybe he said he believed he saw the Christian Trinity. There is no doubt. There is no doubt, however, that what Plotinus said had anything to do with the Christian Trinity. All right? And so when we look at this and we look at Plotinus, what makes Plotinus so important? Well, first and foremost is this doctrine of the One. The One. All right? That is a God who is immaterial. He's not made of subtle matter. This was the Manichees. The One is totally separate, right? And while matter has to do with evil, and in a sense there would be no evil without matter, because evil in Plotinus is essentially a distraction from the good, and matter causes this distraction. So it's not that matter is evil, but matter is kind of word the occasion of evil, all right? And so this is really what Plotinus was teaching. Plotinus himself was incredibly opposed to the Gnostics and their whole idea about secret knowledge of God and initiatory rites and things like this. The Manichees are, we could say, part of the world of Gnosticism, but they were absolute dualists, right? The absolute principle of the universe was two. In Gnostics, the Gnostics were what were called mitigated dualists. They would believe there was one God, or even one dyad, depending which Gnostic system you looked at. And, but to the Gnostics, there's a descent of emanations, archons, until finally these descents and emanations are far enough removed from the initial one or initial principle that finally there is an archon who has forgotten and doesn't know the one God. And it is this forgetfulness that produces the world, right? That produces matter and the material world. And so this is the Gnostics. And of course, basically, the return to the knowledge of the One, the return to the pleroma, the fullness of God, is by a secret initiation, and sometimes by secret rites. And Plotinus excoriated this. There is no way to the One for us. The only way to the One is not by knowing, but in a sense by unknowing. That is by stripping yourself of all mental images, all mental concepts. Plotinus, according to Porphyry, who is his biographer, essentially four times in his life achieved a vision of the One. And I should note, it's an ecstasy. It's an ineffable, mystical vision. Porphyry says that one time he had it. And it seems interesting that Augustine also talks about this, that he one point prior to his conversion had the seeming glimpse of beauty that quickly faded, and he was after it the rest of his life. So Plotinus serves, and the Platonists serve, as a bridge away from the Manichees and toward Christianity, because ultimately it is from the Platonists that converted to Christianity, that Augustine actually, as it were, takes the final step towards Christianity, right? He's trained about this. What did Plato get right? What did he get so fundamentally wrong? And Platonism, in many ways, stays with Augustine, and we'll talk about this further on. Now, I am of about a 99% convinced opinion that most people look at Aristotle and Plato and they get it completely wrong. I can't tell you how many people I hear. I mean, there are people that I listen to on podcasts at time and they're like, oh, the whole world's a fight between Platonists and Aristotelians, right? And the liberals are all Platonists because they have these utopian ideas, whereas the conservatives are all Aristotelians because they're grounded in reality. And I'm just like, oh my gosh, would these people please read? And so the book I always recommend on this, I always like it when Pastor Mike Landsman of the Areopagus podcast goes, you keep giving me books to buy, right? So here's a book, Lloyd Gearson, right? Lloyd with two L's at the beginning, like llama, right? Lloyd Gearson. And the book is entitled Aristotle and Other Platonists. It's by some shabby printing concern, Cornell University Press, all right? So Gearson, Aristotle and Other Platonists. And he makes this really great set of arguments about what Aristotle is, because some people can focus on certain aspects of Aristotle. Aristotle was a far more broadly systematic thinker than was his master Plato. But for all the same, he was still a Platonist. And some people will look at it, and I at time actually had to call people out about this. They'll look at that great painting in the Vatican, the School of Athens, in which all the philosophers connected with Athens, and some people who really weren't philosophers, Pericles is there. And maybe Alcibiades, but I think just Pericles. And in the middle, of course, is Plato and Aristotle. And Plato has his finger pointed up and Aristotle has his hand stretched out. And it's like, oh, this is because for Plato, reality is vested in the heavens. And for Aristotle, reality is here upon the ground. And it's interesting, of course, because what does Plato have in his arm? He has a copy of his book, The Timaeus, about the creation of the world and created matter and organized matter. Matter is uncreated in Plato. In the hands of Aristotle are the ethics. And in Ethics 7:10, Aristotle makes the very important point, probably one of the most Platonic points about him, that contemplation of the divine is the greatest pursuit of man, not the contemplation of material things. No, not at all. And indeed, he's almost unwilling, it seems, to say that this shouldn't be the life pursued. He says we have to be careful about this because we may be transgressing against the golden mean because, you know, we do have other concerns like the polis, our friends, our family, right? Anyway, all this to say that there's a good bit of Platonism in Augustine, as we shall see, or Augustine takes and uses Platonism. Now, I must be careful, because when you go back and read our other church fathers, they do the same thing. I pointed this out about St. Augustine, St. Athanasius. He's using Aristotle's four causes right there at the first two sections of On the Incarnation of the Word. I mean, this is patent there. And on top of that, when you go back and look at St. Basil's letter to young men on the reading of Greek literature, St. Basil is just like replete with stuff from Plato in particular, but Aristotle, and some of it is just patently obvious it is from them, all right? And so this is something we'll come back to, all right? There are clearly elements in Plato that cannot be accepted by Christianity. St. Athanasius is quite clear about this. In fact, St. Athanasius is very much speaking against the Platonism of Origen at the beginning of On the Incarnation. I think this is obvious. So Augustine finds his way into Platonism, and I bring this up because it's a step. And eventually he has to realize that not everything he believed about Platonism. He finally had to actually say, no, I needed Christ. I needed Christ. I didn't need Plato. I need Christ. Plato has his uses, but Christ is the end for which happiness exists, right? Because in him is full happiness when we finally renounce ourselves. And so we'll talk about St. Augustine's path on this, but for right now, this is where we will leave it. Augustine's basic meanderings. Next week, we'll pick up with kind of the history of these meanderings. But for now, again, I should note that Dr. Moritz and I just went over on Path to the Academy. We spent about 2 hours the other day talking about universal salvation. And we were particularly looking at Origen. I should also note that my book, A Perilous Realm, Confronting Dragons, Angels, and Saints in the Ordering of the Soul, is available at Amazon. By the time you hear this, I hope the ebook will be up. And this brings us to an end of another happy episode of Light Through the Past. And again, our bumper music is by Johann Sebastian Bach, about whom, no doubt, I shall definitely give, after some of the emails I've gotten from some of you, maybe some bonus episodes on Bach. Our bumper music is by Bach. Our producer is Elijah Sabrin. And this is a listener-supported podcast, which I hope is all of you. 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
2: 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I'm Elisa Bieletich-Davis.
3: And I'm Christina Wenger. 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
2: We are in the midst of a series on the various prayers we say in the Orthodox Church. Now, they're all very beautiful, and they help us grow closer to God, but, you know, sometimes their very poetic language can be a little bit confusing, especially for kids.
3: That's true. So we've been going through some of the more common prayers that we pray together to help all of us develop understanding and appreciation of those prayers. After all, it means a lot more when we understand the words that we're praying.
2: This week in the United States, we're celebrating Thanksgiving. So we thought we might want to think about some prayers of Thanksgiving. And we have a lot of different prayers that are about thanking God for all of the blessings he sends us. But you know, as we thought about it, we realized there's really one big thing that we do that's all about Thanksgiving. So you see, there's a word in Greek for Thanksgiving, and it's Ευχαριστία.
3: That's right. But when we translate that word to English, we don't usually say Thanksgiving. We say Eucharist. Do you know that word? The Eucharist is Holy Communion. But that word doesn't actually mean communion, and it doesn't mean body or blood. The word really means thanksgiving. Giving thanks to God is wonderful, but why do we use that word for Holy Communion?
2: What a great question. You know, God gives us so much. He gives us our lives. He gives us beautiful trees and flowers and food and drink. And he gives us our family and friends. We have a lot to be thankful for. But what's more, when the priest is preparing the gifts for Holy Communion, If we listen really closely to the prayers that he's praying, we'll see exactly why communion is actually thanksgiving. The priest says, "It is meet and right to sing of thee, to bless thee, to praise thee, to give thanks to thee, and to worship thee in every place of thy dominion. For thou art God ineffable, inconceivable, invisible, incomprehensible, ever existing and eternally the same, thou and thine only begotten Son and thy Holy Spirit." So he's saying it's right for us to praise God and thank God because God is so amazing. He's everywhere and he knows all things and he can do all things.
3: And then he goes on and prays, "Thou it was who brought us from non-existence into being. And when we had fallen away, didst raise us up again, and didst not cease to do all things until thou hadst brought us up to heaven and hadst endowed us with thy kingdom, which is to come." He says, we didn't exist at all at first, but God creates us. And then we fell away from God. We didn't listen to God and we sinned. But God does not give up on us. God keeps helping us again and again, and he's doing everything he can to give us his kingdom. Well, of course we should be thankful.
2: That's right. Well, and you know, I feel like I want to try to remember this when I'm in liturgy next time.
3: Me too.
2: You know, there's even more. There's the priest keeps going. He says, we give thanks for all those things, and then for all things of which we know and which we know not, whether manifest or unseen. I love that. We're offering thanks for all the things God has done for us, including the things we know about and the things we don't know about. And that's really an interesting idea, isn't it? Maybe God is doing wonderful things all the time, and we don't even know about some of them, right? Maybe we only know a little bit of what he's done for us. So we can thank him for the things that we can see, like food and our house and our friends. And we can thank him for the things we can't see, like oxygen or love.
3: And then the priest says, "And we thank thee for this liturgy, which thou hast found worthy to accept at our hands. Though there stand by thee thousands of archangels and hosts of angels, the cherubim and seraphim, six-winged, many-eyed, who soar aloft, borne on their pinions, singing the triumphant hymn, shouting, proclaiming, and saying, Holy, holy, holy Lord of Sabaoth." In the Bible, both the prophet Isaiah and John the Evangelist tell us that God has given them a peek at heaven. And guess what is happening there? Well, God is always in the middle of a really beautiful liturgy in heaven, and this liturgy goes on and on. But instead of people, sinners like us, that liturgy is sung by thousands of archangels and hosts of angels, tens of thousands. We can imagine that their voices are really beautiful, probably much nicer than ours. The cherubim are all singing, and the seraphim, who are six-winged and many-eyed, and they're flying all around on their wings. So there's this amazing angelic liturgy, and yet God also accepts our liturgy, which is probably not nearly as beautiful. We can't fly, and sometimes we can't even pay attention. The angels are probably not distracted, and they don't argue with their sisters or get bored. We're not as good as angels, and yet God loves us, and he accepts our liturgy. He always comes to liturgy. He's always here with us, even though there's a better liturgy going on in heaven.
2: I love this idea. What an amazing thing to be thankful for, that God loves us enough to help bring us to his kingdom, and he loves us enough to join us at liturgy, even though maybe there's a better liturgy in heaven. But you know, it's not really that they're separate liturgies, because as the prayer continues, the priest says that we join the angels in their liturgy and that we cry aloud with them, saying, "Holy art thou and all holy, thou and thine only begotten Son and thy Holy Spirit. Holy art thou and all holy, and magnificent is your glory." Not only does God come to our liturgy too, but he allows us to join our liturgy with their liturgy, so that when we're singing in church, we're really singing along with the angels. We're all praising God together. And you know, if you ask a theologian why we love God, they'll tell you that it's really because God loves us first. We didn't invent love. God is love. He invents it. He gives it to us, right? God sends us so much love and so many blessings. And the only response we can have is to love him back and to thank him. Thanks be to God.
3: And then the priest continues with something that we really do need to thank God for. Who hast so loved thy world as to give thine only begotten Son, that whoever believes in him should not perish, but have everlasting life. We thank God that he loves us so much, that even after we sin, and even though sometimes we forget him or even disobey him, he loves us so much that he sent his Son to us. The Word of God took on flesh and was born as a little baby, living a life here on earth so that he could reach out to us. And really, so that he could die on the cross to save us. God wanted to make sure that anyone who believes in him should not perish, that our souls would not die when we die, but instead would continue living with him in heaven. God loves us that much. And in the liturgy, we are telling him how grateful we are for his love.
2: God loves us so much that he comes to the world for us. He comes as the Holy Spirit, living inside our hearts and helping us to hear God. And he comes as Jesus Christ, teaching us how to behave and dying for our sins and trampling down death by death for us. God loves us so much, and he's always coming to the world to reach us, to show us his love, and to help us grow closer to him. Because God does this, because he loves us so much, we respond by loving him back and by thanking him for all that he has done for us.
3: Thank God for his great love for us and for the way that he accepts and welcomes us and our liturgy too. As we come to the Divine Liturgy this week and every week, let's prepare our hearts for Eucharistia, for giving thanks.
2: Now here are some questions for you. What does the Greek word Eucharistia or Eucharist mean?
3: Eucharistia or Eucharist doesn't actually mean communion or even body and blood. It really means thanksgiving.
2: Can you tell one thing that the priest thanks God for in his pre-communion prayers during the liturgy?
3: There are lots of things that the priest thanks God for in the liturgy. He thanks God for being so amazing, for not giving up on us, for helping us again and again, and for doing everything he can to give us his kingdom. The priest also thanks God for everything he has done for us, including things we know and things we don't know, for the things we can see and the things we can't see, and for accepting our liturgy. Most of all, we thank God for loving us so much that he sent his Son to us to die on the cross to save us.
2: Why do we thank God so much in the liturgy?
3: God loves us so much that he's always coming to the world to reach us, show his love, and help us grow closer to him. Because he does this, we respond by loving him back. And by thanking him for all that he has done for us.
2: Now, here's something you might want to talk about together. We talked about how beautiful the liturgy in heaven must be. Think for a minute about that. The heavenly liturgy is always being sung by thousands of archangels and hosts of angels. Surely the music sounds really beautiful, and the whole place looks beautiful, with some of the angels flying around while all of them sing to God. Now, think for a minute about the most beautiful liturgy you've ever been part of. Tell about it if you want to. What made it beautiful? Was it who you were with? Was it the priest or the choir that made it so beautiful? Or was it your heart, or how well you paid attention to and thanked God that made this liturgy so beautiful. Now, we can't fly or sing like angels, but sometimes we can't even pay attention. But God loves us, and He accepts our liturgy anyway. He allows us to experience the beauty of the liturgy, even if all we're really seeing is the earthly version of it. Now, take a moment to offer God Eucharistia, giving thanks for His love and mercy in your life.
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6: Hello, I'm Deacon Seraphim Richard Rowland, and this is the Great Rood Screen. In our last full episode, we sailed across the Irish Sea with Columba, the dove of the church, and we watched him build his monastery on the island of Iona. We saw him face down the druids and water beasts, including the Loch Ness Monster. We saw him raise the dead and bring the faith of Christ back to the Picts and to the Scots. Now what I want to do for today's episode is to take you way, way back. Because the story I'm going to tell you today actually happened more than 150 years before Columba first set foot on Iona. When Columba arrived in Scotland in the year 563, he was not actually walking into a land that had never heard the name of Christ. Someone had been there before him. Someone had already broken that ground, already built a church, already begun the work of baptizing and converting the southern Picts. Somebody had already established a monastery that would endure in that land for centuries. His name was Ninian, and his church was called the Candida Casa, the White House. Now, I have been to the place where Ninian founded his church and his monastery, and I've had my own encounter with the saint, but I want to begin by telling you his story as it's known to historians and hagiographers. So as usual, here's a word about sources, and then we'll just stick to the story of the saint. So our main source for Ninian's story is a wonderful Latin biographical poem called the Miracula Ninian.

European poetry of his time. And in fact, what seems to happen is that this poem was sent to Alcuin himself, Deacon Alcuin of York, a great scholar, the man who would kind of go on to become Charlemagne's minister of education, who really was the architect of the Carolinian reforms. Alcuin receives this poem from, as he says, our faithful disciples from the school of York. And he was so taken with it that he actually copied it into his personal collection of important texts. It is in that collection today, which is survives in a single manuscript in Bamberg, Germany. And alongside it are things like the metrical life of Cuthbert and other metrical poems about monasteries. Now, these poems, taken together, seem to have formed what is sometimes called an epic of communities. That is, they tell the story of how the warriors of Christ, the heroes of Christ, founded new communities after triumphing in acts of spiritual warfare. In the same way that ancient epics told the stories of how heroes founded cities and defeated monsters, these poems tell the stories of how the saints defeated the powers of darkness and built the church. Now, the source of what most people are going to be familiar with when they talk about Ninian is what is recorded in Bede, in his Ecclesiastical History of the English People, Book 3, Chapter 4. Bede tells us that the southern Picts, who have their settlements on this side of the mountains, had long before abandoned the error of idolatry and received the true faith when the word was preached to them by Ninian, the most reverend bishop and most holy man of the British nation, who had been regularly instructed in the faith and mysteries of truth at Rome, whose episcopal see, named after St. Martin the bishop and notable for its church, the English nation now possesses, where his body rests along with those of many saints. The place is commonly called Ad Candidam Casam, the White House, or Whithorn today, because he built the church there of stone in a manner unusual among the Britons. We also have a 12th century life written by Aelred of Rivoleu, who had access to an ancient life of Ninian that was kept in the monastery library at Whithorn. That earlier life is lost to us now, but it was probably written in the vernacular, since Aelred says that was composed in a, quote, barbarous language, much like the one I'm using to speak to you today. So these are the sources that we can use to piece together the life of Bishop Ninian, one of the most important and earliest Christians in the history of Scotland. There's also a hymn, the Hymnus Sancti Niniae Episcopi, the hymn of St. Ninian the Bishop, which survives tacked on to the end of the Miracula in the same Bamberg manuscript. It is an alphabetical acrostic hymn, much like another famous acrostic hymn composed by St. Columba, which I'll definitely read to you one of these days, and other hymns of this period. Each stanza begins with the next letter of the alphabet, and the final four stanzas spell out the word Amen. I will read the whole thing to you at the end of this episode. So these are our sources. And as always, I'm not going to interrupt the story to really, you know, to tell you where every single little detail comes from. I've told you what we have. Now let me tell you the story. Ninian was born a Briton, not an Irishman, not a Pict, but a Briton, a man of the old Roman British world, the world that had been Christian since at least the second or third century, the world that had produced the proto-martyr Alban and sent bishops to the great councils on the continent. We don't know exactly when he was born, but our best estimates put it somewhere in the mid-300s. This places him squarely in the late Roman period. The empire in the West is still holding just barely, and Roman Britain is still a going concern, although, of course, that won't be the case for much longer. The Miracula tells us that from his earliest age, Ninian's heart was turned toward God, that he preferred to be joined to Christ rather than to yield to the savage storms of the serpent, and that when he was old enough, he went on a pilgrimage to Rome. And the poet describes this journey with real relish. Ninian boards a ship, the hold of the broad boat, the boat poet calls it, and the sails fly with eager breezes. The bark crosses the sea with its sturdy oars and fixes its prow in the tawny sands of the continent. And from there, Ninian climbs the Alps on foot through the milky fleeces of snow, gliding down from the silent sky over peaks heaped with snowy ridges. Ninian arrives in Rome. And at his arrival, the poet says, the clemency of Rome rejoiced. He remains at the white walls of the mistress of the empire. He visits the divine shrines, the tombs and the martyrs and the apostles, the basilicas, the places where the apostles Peter and Paul shed their very blood. He keeps vigil. He seeks out holy men from whom he can learn. And while he's in Rome, Ninian is

0: consecrated a bishop. The poet puts it beautifully. Christ the King crowned him with great honor so that he might shine as a lamp in the sacred edifice and might be able to remove the shadowy darkness of night. So Ninian goes to Rome, a young man. He comes home as a bishop. And his commission is clear. He is to bring the light of Christ to the peoples beyond Hadrian's wall, the peoples who have never heard the gospel. Bede tells us that Ninian was regularly instructed in the faith and mysteries of truth at Rome. So this is not a casual visit. Ninian was studying there. He was formed there. He received the fullness of the apostolic teaching before he went out to preach. Let us remember, at this time, the Bishop of Rome was considered one of the most orthodox of all the patriarchs. And when he came home, he brought with him relics, particularly of St. Martin, and he built and dedicated a church, not to Saints Peter and Paul, but to the great St. Martin of Tours. Martin was the great defender of the doctrine of the Trinity in the West, who fought against Arianism in the 4th century. Martin was a soldier who became a saint. His story is beautiful. It's a little outside the scope of this particular show, but maybe I'll tell it someday in another context. One of the most important saints in the history of the early Western Church, sadly, he's been largely forgotten today. It's really up to us to bring back his veneration. But Ninian dedicated his church to St. Martin and housed St. Martin's relics there. So Ninian has come home. He comes back across the Alps, back across the sea, back to Britain, but he doesn't just stay in the comfortable south in the Roman cities with their heated floors and their stone walls. The poet says that he revisited his pleasant homeland, and then immediately he begins to preach. The great champion filled the ranks throughout the world, and swiftly through the boundaries of his fatherland, with wise speech the bishop taught how, having conquered the danger of pressing war, they might hold purple crowns when Christ comes. The pressing war here is not a military campaign. It is spiritual warfare. Ninian is conquering the land for Christ, defeating evil spirits, tearing up people free from the grasp of the devil. And then he turns to the Picts, the southern Picts, a people that Bede describes as living on this side of the mountain, south of the great highland line that cuts across Scotland. These are the people that Ninian goes to evangelize. They have been worshiping idols. They were, as the poet says, defiled in the shadow of death. And Ninian turns them to Christ. All were immersed eagerly in the holy flood. They purged the disgrace of sin in the perennial font. And then he sowed the seeds of the vine. He built very many estates with new churches, which now flourish with an excellent company of monks. Truly, the Christians keep the monastic laws. This is a real civilization-founding narrative, and you can see why these narratives, some of which, as I mentioned, were collected together in the Bamberg manuscript, form this epic of communities that I was describing earlier. You have a new people torn from the grasp of the devil, torn from the grasp of sin and death and the demons that have plagued mankind, and now they have new cities, which are monasteries, new heroes, who are saints, new laws, which are the laws of the church, through which the people of Britain are enlightened. And the poet, writing in the 8th century, says that many of the churches Ninian founded were still flourishing today, in his day. And at the center of all of this was the White House. Ninian built his church in the region we now call Galway, the southwestern corner of Scotland, looking across the Solway Firth, and he built it in a way that the Britons had not seen before. Perhaps after the manner of some of the continental monasteries and churches, he built it from stone, from white stone. This was, as Bede tells us, a manner unusual among the Britons. Most of the Britons at this time were building their churches out of wood and wattle and daub. But Ninian, who had been on the continent, who had been to Rome, he comes home and he builds a church out of stone and he plasters it on the outside, plasters it white, a gleaming white-walled monastic foundation on the shores of southwestern Scotland, a beacon, one might even say a lighthouse. And the poet tells us that this was, of course, dedicated to St. Martin of Tours. His own great church at Tours was one of the most famous pilgrimage sites in Rome, in Europe, right up to the Reformation. when, you know, much of it was defaced and destroyed. Ninian names his church for Martin because Martin is very much his model, this soldier who's become a saint, a man who combined the contemplative life with also the active mission of the church, somebody who fought demons and healed the sick and raised and built monasteries across Gaul. The poet says, "This is the house of the Lord, which many come to see. The lofty insignia of the wonder-working temple gleam, for they heal many afflicted with ancient disease. Swift healing gifts are taken up for all's well-being, and by the members of the saint, that is, the relics of Saint Martin, all flourish in virtue." And that is, of course, what Candida Casa became, a place of healing, a place of pilgrimage, a place where miracles happened and where they continued to happen long after Ninian joined Martin beneath the stone floor. So now I want to tell you some of what Ninian did, a few of the miracles that the Miracula records. And it will be clear from all of this, as with Columba, that there is a certain edge to Ninian's holiness. Here's the first story. Let's call it the blinding of Tudville. Once there was a king called Tudville who was known to be both impure and bloodthirsty. Under this king, Ninian was serving as a bishop and a shepherd, gathering his sheep together from many nations. But Tudville didn't like the changes coming over his people under Ninian's care. So he drove Ninian out and he expelled him from his fields and he thrust him into exile. And God struck Tudville blind. The poem says he fell into black shadows with his sight extinguished. Now, the king comes to his senses fairly quickly, as you might imagine, and he sends a servant out to find Ninian and beg his forgiveness. The poet gives us the scene in full because it's very vivid. The messenger arrives. He falls at Ninian's feet. He prostrates himself on the earth, and he plants kisses. He's kissing the saint's feet. He waters the ground with tears, and he says, "Oh, my dear Lord, deprived... oh, my dear Lord, deprived of clear light. He lies wounded in shadowy darkness. He will pay the deserved penalty with death, but proceed, I beseech you, dispel such black night. The fault is grave, but the guilt is worthy of pardon." In other words, you know, the king is blind. He'd rather be dead than be blind like this. And Ninian says, "Rise, hastening, and wipe away your wet tears. Bearing new gifts, remember to visit your Lord and tell him that I am about to come. Run ahead with swift feet, all error will be forgiven." So the messenger runs back, Ninian follows, and he arrives at the bedside of the blinded king, and he makes the sign of the cross over his head with his right hand, and the darkness of his eyes is driven away. The king is, of course, deeply grateful. He repays him with praises. He proclaims the God of Ninian is the one true God. This should remind us, of course, of many other patterns, other stories, other patterns, other kings in the scriptures and in hagiography who lift their hand against the man of God only to find that it withers, that there is a might stronger than their own. Tudville learned that lesson the hard way, but unlike some of these characters, he really did learn it. And his blindness, not just his physical blindness, but his spiritual blindness is healed. Let's call the next story the infant who spoke. Actually, a better name for the story would be Out of the Mouth of Babes. This is a pretty strange one. There's a priest serving under Ninian, one of his own clergy, who one day is accused of a terrible crime. There's a woman in the community who has given birth to a child out of wedlock, and the priest is being accused of being the father. And what's interesting is that in the poem, the charge is actually incest, which could mean some kind of prohibited relationship. It could also reflect the fact that in those times, the priest was considered very literally the father of his congregation, their spiritual father, the head of the community. So the chart may be sort of incest in that sense. But in any case, the point is that this is a serious accusation. The people are in an uproar, and Ninian asks for silence. And then he turns to the infant, a baby born only the night before, and he says, "Child, I adjure you by the kingdoms of the highest, Thunderer," which is an old Latin name for Jupiter, but one that the poet consistently uses throughout the Miracula for God, our God, the God of you know, the God of the Christians. He says, "Who is your father? Who was the author of this deed?" And the baby opens his mouth and speaks and says, I will confess my father with my voice as you command. O people, turn your faces here, all of you, for this one begot me from the body of my mother. But the priest remains chaste in his pure limbs and has not succumbed to any shadows of the devil. And then the infant points out the real father who is there in the crowd, and the priest is cleared. And then the child falls silent and he goes back to just being, you know, a normal baby. And the people seeing all of this resounded with pious words to Christ. The next story is a story about a garden. This is one of those simple, grounded, domestic miracles that you see again and again in the lives of the Celtic saints. And it goes like this. One day, Ninian is sitting at a table with the brothers of the monastery, and they're about to eat, but there's no fresh vegetables. There's nothing green for the meal. So Ninian turns to the brother who tends the garden and says, go and visit the watered plots of the garden. Bring us grasses growing thick from the lands. And the gardener says, Father, I planted the seedlings just this morning. They haven't even sprouted yet. And Ninian says, go therefore and run, believing the Lord is the planter, for Almighty God will be able to complete all things. So the gardener goes, and he finds the garden in full bloom. Everything that was planted that morning has grown as much as it would have grown in a whole summer. He gathers the vegetables with his hands, and he brings them back astonished. And everyone praises the Lord, working wonders through his saints. So I mentioned that some of these stories have a bit of an edge to them. Let's call this one the bull among thieves. One night, while Ninian is asleep, actually not asleep, he's in an ecstasy. He's having an ecstatic experience in which his mind has transcended the clouds of heaven, as the poet says, which seems to imply some kind of visionary state. Thieves come creeping in through the dark to steal the monastery's cattle. And as they step into the paddock, they are suddenly struck by vertigo. They're stumbling around in circles, mad and shouting, unable to find their way out of the herd. And then a bull comes charging out, bristly with curly hair on its dreadful head. And it runs up and it gores the leader of the thieves, fixes his horns in his entrails, as the poet says, and shook and agitated the innards with violent blows until dying he had lost his vital breath. So the leader of the thieves is dead. He's been gored by a bull. And then the fierce bull presses its tracks into the stone as if into the softest wax, and the hardest rock yields to its tender hooves. An ongoing testament of this miracle is that the bull's hoof prints remain in the hard stones from that day forward. Well, morning comes, and Ninian finishes his prayer, and he walks out, and he finds the rest of the thieves still trembling on the ground, licking the earth like animals. They have become the very beasts that they had come to steal. And their leader is lying dead and cold. And Ninian asks them, why? Why, I ask you, did you wish to harm one undeserving who never wished to defraud you of even small plunder? In other words, I wasn't going to steal from you. Why are you stealing from me? So he lifts the madness from the surviving thieves, and then he kneels beside the dead man and prays. I pray to you, high-throned one, enliven the motionless body, and with the whole body warmed in the frozen limbs, may the entering spirit restore the gifts of life. And the dead man rises. The thieves are terrified, but they're alive. All of them, and they offer pious thanks to the Lord. And I suspect that they never stole from Ninian again. The Miracula gives us a summary of Ninian's ministry before telling us about his death. It tells us that he healed the blind, he cleansed lepers, he made the lame to walk, he opened deaf ears, he brought many men back from various illnesses, and he did all of this, the poet says, with Christ as healer. This is a thing to remember. When we talk about the saints, when we talk about healings and miracles, it's always Christ. It's always the power of grace. The saints are the instruments, but Christ is the true physician. And then one day, the day comes for Ninian to die. He was old, full of time and blessed, the poet says, and illness began to take hold of him. His limbs are struck with pain, they're consumed by the decay of illness, and yet, while besieged by disease, his mind continues to penetrate above the heavens. On his deathbed, Ninian spoke these words. He says, the kiln shakes the vessel of the potter with the force of burning flame, and the harshest waits to refine just men. I would wish to be dissolved and to see Christ present. That's St. Paul. That's Philippians. I have a desire to depart and be with Christ, which is far better. And with these words, Ninian dies. With time fulfilled, he left his freezing limbs. And the Holy Spirit, drawn from the chaste body, penetrated the clear heights of the star-bearing heaven. And then the angels came, girt by a bright company, gleaming with snowy garment like the morning star in the sky, carried on angelic arms above the stars of the heavens. He passed among the companies in the eternal ranks of the saints to see the inner chambers of the high-throned king. Now, at this point in our poem, there is a gap, a lacuna, a place where some of the verses have been lost. The text breaks off. Unfortunately, just as it's describing Ninian's heavenly reception, I suppose this is one of these things we're not meant to see. But when it resumes, Ninian's body is in the tomb, and miracles are now happening at his grave. And I want to tell you about a couple of these. Ninian's first posthumous miracle involves a man by the name of Pethgils. Pethgils' parents have brought him to the tomb of Ninian. He is a young boy who was paralyzed from birth. His legs have never worked. He has lived his whole life in the shadow of death. And the parents carried him into the temple, into the White House, and they laid him at the grave slab of Ninian. They bent their knees and prayed, O beloved of God, beholding the lights of heaven, Christ granted you rest for the weary in the world. You, O Holy One, the ruler of Olympus. There's the poet's, again, classical phrasing for God. You established him as physician. So they bring him and they lay him in the tomb, and he spends all night in there. And as night falls, he's lying there in the dark, burning with a fever. And then, in the middle of the night, the saint appears. Ninian stands before Pethgils in a snowy garment. He touches his sacred right hand to the boy's head. Life runs through the decayed limbs, and the boy's legs twist back into wholeness. And he stands upright, and he goes out running and leaping and praising God. Tell you a couple of more stories. One is concerns a man corrupted with leprosy, you know, discolored leprosy broken out from his skin. He flies to the tomb. He stretches out his hands and limbs and actually stretches his whole body over St. Ninian's relics. And he prays, I pray that through you I may be free from these sicknesses. And swiftly, the poet tells us, Christ cleansed his sickly limbs and the leper was made whole. In the Middle Ages, leprosy in particular is one of the main diseases which St. Ninian is associated with healing. And then a woman comes in, blind, not seeing anything at all, looking into the dark hollows. She's been blind for longer than she could remember. Her parents brought her to the White House, to the rock, the stone slab where the holy relics of Ninian were held, and she prays, long and heartfelt and full with words of scripture. It says, it will be given to the one asking, the one seeking will find. And she lays herself down and presses her forehead to the tomb. And the poet tells us that when she did this, brightness filled the darkness, and her eyes were filled with light. She could finally see. And once again, the poet says, with God helping, she was able to run across safe on her feet. She began to sing praises to the Lord throughout the world. Now I will tell you the last and greatest of the posthumous miracles recorded in the Miracula. And it comes in the form of an extraordinary Eucharistic vision. There was a priest by the name of Plekgils. He was an excellent man, the poet says, venerable, just, moderate in his living, and he serves at the church of the Candida Casa at the very altar under which Ninian lay buried. And over many days and many celebrations of the Divine Liturgy, Plekgils began to pray a prayer that was almost reckless, we might say, in its boldness. He asked God to show him the true nature of the Eucharist. Now, the poet is very careful to tell us this, because normally when somebody receives a vision like this, the usual expectation would be that it is for lack of faith, and it's actually a judgment. But the poet's very careful and says this is not out of doubt, but out of love, that Plekgils wanted to see, he wanted Christ to reveal himself in the flesh, him whom no one burdened with flesh is able to see. Day after day, the priest prays this prayer, weeping out of his desire to see Christ, moistening the altar with his tears. And one day, during the celebration of the Divine Liturgy at Ninian's tomb, the prayer is answered. Happens like this. Plekgils is standing at the altar, celebrating the sacred Mass. And he falls to his knees, weeping. He's recalling these words, praying these words. I pray to you, O Almighty One, to reveal to me the mysteries of Christ. Let it be permitted for me to see the present one with my sight, him whom the shepherds once were eager to visit in the lap of his mother. And while the priest is praying, an angel descends from heaven. The angel stands at his right hand and says, rise, hastening, if you are eager to see Christ. Christ is now present, clothed in the garment of flesh. Christ is here, the Lord, the maker and author of the world. And the priest looks up from the altar, and then he falls back down on his face, stupefied. Because there on the paten, the golden dish on which the bread is placed, he sees a boy, a beautiful baby boy, sitting on the paten. The Christ child present on the altar, where before there had been, at least to his senses, only bread. And the angel says, if you wish to see Christ with fear set aside, you who before, hidden under the shining covering of bread, always singing mystical words, were accustomed to consecrate, now remember to handle him with your eyes, watching, and with your hands. And the poet tells us, wonderful to say, that the boy was given into the priest's trembling arms, and he received the Christ child. He took the infant to his breast. He kissed the most beautiful lips of Christ. Then the vision faded. The appearance of the body departed. The host returned to its former form upon the altar, and the priest, we're told by the poem, deserve to be nourished with sacred libation and to belch forth the sacred praises from his fed throat. This is an odd image, but the idea is food goes in, and what normally comes out is a belch, but in this case, what goes in is Christ, and what comes out is sacred praises to the Most High God. And brothers and sisters, this is what happens at every divine liturgy. Don't we sing after communion, let my mouth be filled with thy praise, O Lord, that I may hymn thy glory. What the priest saw with his eyes there in the church of Ninian is what we confess with our mouths every time we celebrate the liturgy, that the bread is Christ's body, that the wine is his blood, and that Christ is present, present completely, every time we lift the paten, offering unto thee on behalf of all and for all. The same boy whom the shepherds visited in Bethlehem, the same boy whom Simeon held in his arms in the temple, the same man who was crucified on the cross, who rose from the dead on the third day, is there with us on the altar. All of this happened at the tomb of Ninian, at the White House, at the altar built by the Apostle of the Picts. So the poet near the end of the Miracula gives us a portrait of Ninian that tells us the kind of man that he was in his everyday life. Humble, wise, just, good, chaste, pious. His storeroom lay open for guests. He fed everyone who came to him. He covered the nakedness of the needy. He visited those who were in prison. He gave bread to the hungry and drink to those suffering thirst. He was a judge for orphans and widows. He was a portion of the present life for the poor. The poet says, he stood out as one to be feared by the wicked and an author in all good things, no less also one to be loved with great love. And then, near the end of the poem, we get a very interesting detail, one which only makes sense if you know a little something about Whithorn. And the detail is this: this all-glorious one in his awe-inspiring cave of darkness meditated on heavenly wisdom with devoted heart. Dear ones, I have been to Ninian's cave. It is on the south of Whithorn in Galway. There is a, off the coast, there's a path that you can walk down through the trees, a long wooded path by the side of a stream winding down towards the sea. And when I came there with my friends, Pastor Mike Landsman, Father Andrew Stephen Damick, and Father Jacob Siemens, the hard winds of the Irish Sea were blowing in our faces. We walked down the path, and as we walked down the path, the weather was beautiful, it was nice, but as soon as we hit the strand, a storm began to blow, and our cassocks are whipping, and the rain is pelting in our faces, and then we turn right, and we begin making our way up the rocks towards the cave, which is looming huge, dramatic, like the most dramatic-looking cave you could possibly imagine, set into the cliff face. The inside of the cage is not large, but the entrance is like huge and dramatic, and it is actually once larger than it is now. Over the years, erosion and I think some rock slides have kind of cut off part of the front entrance, so it's not very deep, but it is definitely an awe-inspiring cave. When you step into the cave today, you will see crosses carved into the stone walls. This is graffiti. Some of it is quite old, going back many, many centuries into the history of the island of Britain. Hundreds of them left by pilgrims over the course of years since the time of Ninian. This is the cave that the poet was writing about, this all-glorious one in his awe-inspiring cave of darkness, meditated on heavenly wisdom with devoted heart. And 15 centuries later almost, I came to that cave. And I stood there in the cave, looking out over the shore, looking out over the dark sea, looking at the wind, the rain. And it was not hard for me to imagine how Ninian, bishop, prophet, wonder worker, how he would have come here, probably on his own or with one or two companions, walking a few miles from Whithorn to get away from all the pressures of being a bishop and the abbot of a monastery, to find rest and solitude, to find a place of prayer where he could commune with the Lord he loved so much. Ninian's great missionary work came out of that place of darkness and silence. Christianity needs its churches, we need our cathedrals, we need our communities, but we also need caves. We need men and women who are willing to accept and even to embrace the cold and the wet and the harsh reality of separation from mankind for the sake of mankind, so that renewed by that solitude, by that silence, by that prayer, they can then go back into the world and bring out of the darkness of the cave, bring the light of Christ. Without the darkness of the cave, there is no light of the cathedral. Now, I want you to know more about this journey, about the pilgrimage that we took. And you can learn more about these things over on another channel called The Orthodox Pilgrim. We'll put a link down in the description of this episode, where we've just released our first mini documentary episode on the life and ministry of St. Ninian and the area around Whithorn. And if you go and watch that, you can actually see our footage that we took standing inside the cave, praying, singing, and really just being there with Ninian. The last thing that I want to say about Ninian before I read you the poem is the final word in his life that the poet gives about him, which is as much as any of us could hope to be said about ourselves. And it is this: Whatever he taught other men, he first completed in himself. The hymn of St. Ninian the Bishop survives in the same Bamberg manuscript as the Miracula. As I mentioned earlier, it's an alphabetical acrostic. So each stanza begins with the next letter of the alphabet running from A to Z. And then in the final four stanzas spells out the word Amen. And I have made an attempt for all of you to actually translate this poem from the Latin into English in a way that tries to preserve the acrostic. And I want to read the whole thing to you now, because this is how the ancient church at Whithorn remembered their father in the Lord. And this is the hymn that they sung to praise him. Almighty, throned on high, the only God who fashioned all, in majesty most strong is he, Almighty throned on high. Blessed in heaven's lofty height, from light he brought forth light. Beginning and the end is he, blessed in heaven's height. Ceaselessly grows the glory of the King who reigns eternal, the gracious King and Lord. Ceaselessly his glory grows. Doom deserved once held the guilty for that primal sin. In the Lord it left the guilty, doom deserved no more. Error fell from the earth when the heavenly healer came. While Christ his passion bore, error fell from the earth. Flourishing, she brought him forth, a mother without father's seed. O virgin ever blessed, flourishing she brought him forth. Glad and lasting joys are hers, the virgin's honors fair. To her who brought forth the Lord, glad and lasting joys are hers. Holy offering of the Father ransomed all the world from death. Heaven's scepter now he claims, our holy offering. In heaven's height the glory of the saints gleams gold and bright. That venerable light by right in heaven's height it gleams. Kindred to heaven's citizens, the dear one shines within that height. Bishop Ninian beloved, kindred there he shines on high. Light of the heart within him, he shall shine on every land. Now high above the stars he gleams, light of heart within. Meek father in the world, he wrought there many a miracle, and firm covenants keeps, meek father in the world. Now our glory in the world, he purges lepers from the tomb, scaly flesh is rendered clean. Now our glory in the world. Omnipotent to do all things, the thunderer's blessing made him, and faith kept undefiled, omnipotent to do all things. Peaceful within the hall, the sacred bishop there rests entombed beneath the temple's lofty roof, peaceful within the hall. Quickened from heaven by God, adorned with trumpet triumphs as was right, he rose unto the stars above, quickened from heaven by God. Realms of the blessed await the one who chastely lived on earth, abiding in the Lord our God, realms of the blessed wait. Seeking the stars, the spirit glad departs from the chaste body, by angels' hands upborne on high, seeking the stars, the soul. Through thy healing, O God, the many wounds of man are cured, and all diseases flee away, through thy healing, O God. Viscera chaste pour forth, released with firm and steadfast care, the overflowing cups of grace, viscera chaste pour forth. Christos within the hall of heaven has crowned with honor bright the blessed Bishop Ninian, Christos in heaven's hall. Yowling, the serpent groans within the world where Christ now reigns, that God's own light is drawing near, yowling, the serpent groans. Zema, and Zema is the Latin word for Gehenna, that is the final, you know, the final place of the damned. Zema prepared awaits, heaped high within darkness black as night, to which the wretched souls return, Zema prepared awaits. All the good in blessed rest repose throughout all the ages, giving praise unto the Lord, all the good in blessed rest. Mystic words the faithful sing aloud for royal vows, the holy hosts of heaven on high, mystic words they sing. Eternally to thee, O King, They tune and raise their songs, both night and day as one they sing eternally to thee. Nobility of heaven keeps watch with holy harmonies in service and in devotion. Nobility of heaven. Amen. So Ninian lived 15 centuries ago, around the year 400, give or take. He's the earliest Christian missionary that we know of in Scotland. He was a Briton who walked to Rome, who came home a bishop, who built a church of stone and named it for St. Martin of Tours, who converted the Picts, who raised the dead, who prayed in a cave overlooking the sea in the dark and the silence. 14 centuries later, his church is gone. The White House is an archaeological site now, but the cave remains. The crosses on the wall remain. We don't know what happened to Ninian's relics after the Reformation. During the Protestant Reformation, many relics of saints were destroyed all over that part of Scotland and northern England. But when you go there, you will feel Ninian present. He is still there, and he is still praying for us. In our next episode, we're going to leave Scotland for a bit and cross over into Wales, where we will meet one of the greatest saints of the British Isles, a man whose austerity makes even the Irish monks look like they were going a little easy on themselves. His story will take us to the very heart of Welsh Christianity. Until then, may the prayers of the Holy Ninian, the apostle of the Southern Picts, the builder of the White House, the man who prayed in the cave and brought light to the nations, be with us all. Amen.
1: 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I'm Deacon Seraphim Richard Rowland, and this has been a listener-supported presentation of Ancient Faith Radio.

0: Welcome to Eastern Christian Insights with Father Philip LeMasters. Homilies from St. Luke Orthodox Church in Abilene, Texas. Father Philip is a professor of religion and the director of the Honors Program at McMurray University. Here he is with today's homily.
1: In the name of the Father, and of the Son, and of the Holy Spirit. Amen. There's perhaps no more powerful example of our need for Christ's healing of our souls than that contained in today's gospel reading. A rich man with the benefit of the great spiritual heritage of Abraham, Moses, and the prophets had become such a slave to gratifying his desires for indulgence and pleasure that he had become completely blind to his responsibility to show mercy to Lazarus, a miserable beggar who wanted only crumbs, and whose only comfort was when dogs licked his open sores. The rich man's life revolved around wearing the most expensive clothes and enjoying the finest food and drink, even as he surely stepped over or around Lazarus at the entrance to his home on a regular basis, and he never did anything. He never lifted a finger to relieve the poor man's suffering. Well, after their deaths, the two men's situations were reversed. The rich man had spent his life rejecting the teachings of Moses and the prophets about the necessity of showing mercy to the poor. He had blinded himself spiritually to the point that he could not recognize Lazarus as a neighbor who bore the image of God. He remained blind to the love of God after his death and could perceive the divine majesty as only a burning flame of torment. When the rich man asked Father Abraham to send Lazarus to his brothers to warn them of the consequences of living such a depraved life, the great patriarch responded, "If they do not hear Moses and the prophets, neither will they be convinced if someone should rise from the dead." That statement applies to the corrupt, nationalistic religious leaders who called for Christ's crucifixion and who denied his resurrection because they wanted only a warrior king who would slaughter their enemies and give them power upon the earth. We must not rest content, however, with seeing how the Lord's statement applies to others, for it should challenge us even more as those who have received the fullness of the mystery of God's salvation. Our responsibility is far greater than that of the Jews of old, for as members of Christ's body, the Church, the Holy Spirit strengthens and sustains us in seeing and serving our Lord and our neighbors. Since every neighbor is an icon of God, how we treat them reveals our relationship to Him. Christ taught that what we do to the least of these, to the most wretched people, we do to Him. If we become so obsessed with gratifying ourselves or appearing successful that we refuse to convey His mercy to our neighbors, our actions will show that we have rejected our Messiah and we have denied the truth of His resurrection. For we will then be unable to bear witness to his victory over the corrupting power of sin and death in our own lives. Regardless of what we say we believe, regardless of what religious affiliation we claim, our actions will demonstrate that we really want no part of the salvation that Christ has brought to the world. Like the rich man, we will exclude ourselves from the joy of the kingdom. Remember the words of the Lord, "Not everyone who says to me, 'Lord, Lord,' shall enter the kingdom of heaven, but he who does the will of my Father in heaven." Lazarus, like everybody else, bore the image and likeness of God. There is simply no way around the basic truth that how we relate to our neighbors reveals how we relate to our Lord. What we do for even the most miserable and inconvenient people we encounter in life, we do for Christ. And what we refuse to do for them, we refuse to do for our Savior. Our salvation is in becoming more like Him as we find the healing of our souls by cooperating with His grace. While we cannot save ourselves any more than we can rise up by our own power from the grave, we must obey His commandments in order to open our souls in humility to receive His healing mercy as we become more like Him as partakers of the divine nature. If we do not do that, then we will suffer the spiritual blindness of the rich man in today's gospel lesson and bring judgment upon ourselves, regardless of how much or how little of the world's treasures we have. In the midst of our individualistic, materialistic, and consumeristic culture, it's so easy to overlook St. Paul's warning, that those who want to get rich fall into temptation and a trap and into many foolish and harmful desires that plunge people into ruin and destruction. For the love of money is a root of all kinds of evil. It was surely the love of money that led the rich man in today's parable to become so enslaved to gratifying self-centered desire that he closed his heart completely to concern for his neighbors, even those so obviously suffering right before his eyes. Because he would not show love for poor Lazarus, he degraded himself to the point that he could not love God. St. John wrote in his first epistle, "If someone says, 'I love God,' and hates his brother, he is a liar. For he who does not love his brother whom he has seen, how can he love God whom he has not seen?" The Lord himself taught that love of God and neighbor are the greatest of the commandments. It is no surprise, then, that the rich man experienced the torment of bitter regret after his death, for he was in the eternal presence of the Lord whom he had rejected throughout his life. He had turned away decisively from God's love and was capable of perceiving the divine glory only as a burning, tormenting flame. As St. Basil the Great proclaimed to the rich who refused to share with the poor, "You showed no mercy, it will not be shown to you. You opened not your house, you will be expelled from the kingdom. You gave not your bread, you will not receive eternal life." Unlike those who ground their identity in the world's power and wealth, we must learn to see and serve our Lord in light of the apparent weakness of his cross. For as St. Paul wrote, "God chose what is foolish in the world to shame the wise. God chose what is weak in the world to shame the strong." He refers to his own thorn in the flesh, about which he received the divine word, "My grace is sufficient for you, for my strength is made perfect in weakness." "Most gladly, therefore," St. Paul wrote, "I will rather boast in my infirmities, that the power of Christ may rest upon me." To take the time to see and serve Christ in our needy and inconvenient neighbors will appear weak and foolish in the eyes of many in our self-centered, materialistic culture. Doing so also may well go against the grain of our own desires for gaining all the comfort, ease, and status that we can in this life. The more we invest our resources, time, and attention in serving the poor, sick, confused, and otherwise needy people in whom we encounter the Savior, the weaker we will be according to the standards of those who live only to serve themselves and to impress their neighbors with the signs of wealth and power. The more that we fight our self-centered desires to convey the Lord's mercy to our neighbors, the more that we will cultivate the humility that's absolutely necessary to see ourselves clearly as those who remain weak before our passions. Our hearts will then be softened toward our weak neighbors who need us to convey to them the philanthropic generosity that we ask from the Lord. Since Christ taught that where your treasure is, there your heart will be also, this is a struggle that we must embrace if we hope to acquire the spiritual clarity necessary to overcome the blindness of the rich man who can no longer recognize poor Lazarus as an icon of God or the divine glory as anything but a tormenting fire. There is simply nothing like sacrificing in tangible ways for the sake of our neighbors to open our hearts to receive the healing mercy of the Lord. That is why he said, "In that you did it to one of the least of these, my brethren, you did it to me." In the name of the Father, and of the Son, and of the Holy Spirit. Amen.
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3: Welcome to Everyday Orthodox on Ancient Faith Radio. I'm Elisa Bialatich Davis, and I'm so glad that you're able to join us tonight. You don't have to have done anything amazing, or you don't have to know that you've done anything amazing, because quite frankly, I still haven't met a person who didn't turn out to be fascinating and interesting and just wonderful. So we get together here every Sunday night to meet someone. And you know, this Orthodox community of ours, we can be fragmented, right? Because we worship in different jurisdictions, sometimes in different languages. We have somewhat different traditions. Sometimes you can live in town, you could even live in the same neighborhood with someone and not realize that they're Orthodox because you go to different churches, right? So it's really, I think, such an important and beautiful thing for us to get to know one another across all of those different dividing lines, because ultimately we're all Orthodox. We're all just living out our faith in our little corner of the world and in our own way. And I think Orthodox people tend to be kind of fascinating, really, in part because so many of us are immigrants. So many people have come from faraway places and have interesting stories about how and why they landed here. And of course, there are the people who grew up as the children and grandchildren in immigrant families, and they've had this experience of kind of blending these two cultures. And then we have all sorts of converts who come in from different places and different traditions, different faiths, and everyone has a different story and a different path. And as we go through it, though, you know, here we all are trying to work out our salvation together as a community. And I just think that the more we can get to know one another, the more inspired we'll be, the more connected we'll be, and the more we can truly be the body of Christ right here on earth. So we invite you to join this conversation, you know, make it even more connected. Call in if you have any questions or if you want to jump into the conversation, you're absolutely welcome. Our number is 1-855-AF-RADIO. That's 1-855-237-2346. Matushka Trudy Richter is right here. She's engineering the program, and she's taking your calls. So if you call in, Matushka will patch you right through to us. And tonight's guest is really interesting and lovely and a perfect guest for Mother's Day. She is a mother, first of all, so that's kind of awesome. Her name is Hope 40. And Hope actually founded a group called Families Together. It's a nonprofit group. And what they do is they help to connect kind of volunteers, friends, with people who are isolated, who are trying to raise foster families. So they match those families with helpful, friendly people who can help out and intervene and give them support. And I think it's just, it's such a beautiful idea because it can be so difficult to be a foster parent. And we need all of the support that we can get. And really, foster parenting is such a beautiful and important thing to be doing. How wonderful to make sure that we're supporting them and to make sure that we're there as a community, helping them and catching them and making sure that they can do it, because it is such an important and difficult and isolating job. So we're going to be talking about that. And we'll also just be talking about Hope. Hope's wonderful. She lives in Colorado Springs. She's got four generations under one roof. So they are really working out their salvation together. There's a whole bunch of them. They are juggling homeschooling with her eight-year-old son, Maximus. She's got two-year-old Mercy there and mom. And in fact, Hope is a widowed mom. And so she's doing a lot of this on her own and also struggling through all of the things that are attendant with that. And so I think this is going to be a fascinating conversation. And I think we're going to touch on a lot of things about motherhood that are so important and so valuable to be sitting back and thinking about tonight on Mother's Day. So I think it'll be really, really wonderful. So without any further ado, I would like to introduce to you Hope Forty. Hope, welcome to the program.
4: Thank you. Thank you so much. Happy Mother's Day.
3: Well, happy Mother's Day to you. I'm so excited to have you on the show. I loved, you know, when I was reading about your program, Families Together, I just think it's so cool. I think it's such a great project and I want to hear all about it. But before we go straight into that, let's just start at the beginning and get to know you a little bit. Where were you born? Where does your story start?
4: I was born in Wichita, Kansas, but I don't actually have any memories of that. My parents moved a few times with my dad being in the Air Force, and then we landed in Lake County, California, which is a rural county north of Napa.
3: No way. California. I grew up just outside of Lake County. That's so out in the middle of nowhere.
4: Where did you grow up?
3: I grew up near Middletown in Pope Valley, California.
4: Yes, yep. I was just there. You know what? I tell people it was a great place to grow up and just feel so connected to nature. And it was a pretty simple, slow life, which has its ups and its downs. For our family, it was really positive. We lived on the lake. My parents have a property out there that they, it's like a vacation property for people from the Bay Area and all over that, you know, it's been a few generations of people have had their families go there for vacation. And so when, you know, it was just a very quiet existence for us, you know, playing in the water and collecting rocks. And now when I take my kids back there,

0: I always tell my kids, like, that's the landscape of my soul. Those hills, yep. those rolling hills and the oak trees yep. and the brown grass most of the time.
1: But, right.
0: Well, hopefully your parents' and every house time is I still go back, okay.
1: It is, yes. It hasn't okay. burned down.
0: Thank
1: it's been
0: God.
1: Close. They've been evacuated multiple times in the last few years. Yep. But we have had friends lose homes and businesses. And yeah. but that's the other thing I think I appreciate about coming from a rural area is that people do band together.
0: Yes.
1: And I've just seen, you know, yeah. the word resilience is overused, but a lot of yeah. strength coming out of that. And
0: yeah, and, my hometown too. It's been a yeah. lot of, you know, these fires that threaten the town and you'll have, you know, local people are out there in the middle of the night on bulldozers mm-hmm. clearing mm-hmm. paths and mm-hmm. they take care of each other.
1: Taking each other's really, horses.
0: Yeah.
1: Yeah.
0: Yeah. It's really a beautiful, it's an amazing thing. It's a weird thing to watch from afar, right? To be so yeah. far away and not be able to help or anything, but
1: right.
0: you're watching it and I'm always just kind of proud of everybody and how yeah. well everybody pulls together. And God yeah. willing, maybe someday there won't be fire seasons every year there.
1: But right.
0: When I was growing up, it wasn't like that. It wasn't when mm-hmm. you were there, was it?
1: Mm-mm. No, not so quite so bad. No.
0: It's yeah, it's really gotten
1: We had crazy. El Nino when I was little and the lake flooded.
0: Yes.
1: It almost came up to our house.
0: Yes, that used to be the problem, was flooding mm-hmm. all the time. Mm-hmm. El Nino and La Nina and all of that stuff. And apparently mm-hmm. that's all long gone now. But at any rate, my goodness. Okay, so when you were growing up out there, it really is a quiet, rural mm-hmm. existence. Were you like riding horses and stuff too? Were you one of the kids at the Gymkhana and all of that?
1: My sister was. She was like radio princess or something like that. But,
0: nice.
1: You know, I was the oldest girl of the three girls and then my brother was older than me. So I wore my parents. It's like when you open a jar of pickles, you're like, I loosened it for you. I wore my parents down and then my sister got to get a horse. Cause she was also more persistent than I was, but no, I didn't do the agriculture stuff as much. I did dance and I did more of like the heady things, you know, speech and debate and things. And we'd have to drive a long way to get to that. And I yes. was more of like, I did a lot of like my parents, we homeschooled. So they encouraged us to travel. And so we'd go to summer camps around the country and just kind of develop our interests. And then I was kind of known for, oh, she's going to go off and not move back after she comes back, which happened.
0: And
1: so
0: here you are in Colorado Springs.
1: Right. So. Exactly.
0: Yeah.
1: Yeah. So I was interested in politics and things like that early on. And just, yeah, I think I had an interest in trying to see what else was out there too.
0: Yeah, absolutely. Well, what a beautiful place to be sort of anchored in. What a beautiful mm-hmm. foundation that you have mm-hmm. there. Sometime when we're off the air, I just have a list of names to see if you know them. But,
1: oh, totally.
0: We won't do that to our audience right now. Sorry, audience. But I got to know, you know, do you know all the same people I know?
1: Right.
0: But but at any rate, okay, so you're growing up there. Did you live there all the way through the end of high school then?
1: Yes.
0: Mm-hmm. Okay. All right. All right. So you knew that you kind of wanted to go out and explore. What did you picture for yourself when you were a teenage kid looking out? What did you think your life would look like? Like, did you ever have to write one of those essays? You know, where will you be in 20 years and
1: yes,
0: stuff like that?
1: I thought I would buy a ranch and have, I think when I was 10 or 12, I still thought orphanages were, you know, what we did here. And so
0: So you were a reader.
1: Yes.
0: Because that's the only reason you would think that, right?
1: The Little Princess and all the Orphan Girl books. And it was one of our favorite games to play, Orphan Girl.
0: Yes.
1: Funny things. Yes. And so so I thought I would open a ranch and have a bunch of kids. Like I think I said in my little essay, which I did find at one point, at least 18 of them.
0: Wow.
1: Because I'd have three adults, so then that's just a few kids per adult. And
0: sure, 6-to-1 ratio, we'll totally reasonable. Absolutely.
1: Throw them out in nature and we'll work on the farm and everyone will be healed and happy and no one will have problems.
0: Glory
1: I think that's
0: God.
1: What I wanted to do. And I wanted
0: you know
1: to
0: what?
1: Have a
0: so
1: bunch
0: bad.
1: Of kids. Yeah.
0: That is beautiful.
1: Yeah, I always wanted to be a wife and a mom, and then I don't really think I pictured you know, working other than somehow taking care of kids who needed it.
0: Right. Other than running the orphanage, the big orphanage.
1: Mm-hmm.
0: Yeah. Yeah. I think it is funny, right? Because I think even kids still my kids still, you know, they were like, oh, well, you know, well, what about an orphanage? And I'm just like, yeah, there aren't orphanages here. Like, that's not a thing mm-hmm. we do, but it's in all mm-hmm. the books. It's in all the best books. But
1: right.
0: Okay. So did you go off to college then? What did you decide to do after
1: yeah.
0: this?

0: I did. I started at the King's College in New York City, which is
1: I don't
0: know if listeners have I know that was a big culture shock. I was barely
1: 18. Holy moly. I mean, really, like you went from no offense, kind of podunk to New York City. King's College is like on Wall Street, right? I mean, it's right in the middle of everything.
0: Yes, it's in the financial district. At that time, it was in the Empire State Building. And we lived one building over in the Herald Towers across from Macy's where they do the parade.
1: Okay, that's so cool.
0: So I was really attracted to their politics, economics, and philosophy major because you had, all the classics and literature. And then you also had, then how do we go out and change the world? And,
1: wow.
0: Influence, make big changes. And so
1: what a cool major. That's amazing. Yeah,
0: I loved it, but I couldn't make the city, not surprising. I couldn't make it work. I was so stressed about money.
1: It's
0: that
1: a
0: I was,
1: huge
0: adjustment.
1: That's tremendous.
0: Survive on one Trader Joe's freezer meal per,
1: Lord
0: couple
1: mercy.
0: Days. My parents were like, just go eat, get a cheeseburger. It's fine. And, And
1: you're like, Lake County dollars don't go far here, Mom.
0: No, they don't. I think I remember going to Shake Shack for the first time with my roommate. And I was like, wait a second. This cheeseburger is $9. I don't understand. And now I get it. I know how restaurants are and things are not the same you could make it for. So I think I only lasted about a semester there. And then I ended up coming home for a little while, finishing online, and then I got married about a year before I graduated, and I just finished at an online school.
1: Well, now, how did you meet your husband?
0: I found him. The homeschool world is very. A lot of listeners will understand the homeschool world is very small. So he was. He and I were both in a political activism scholarship contest, and so I was 16, he was 18, and we both won this thing. And so because we had enough mutual friends on Facebook, I thought it wouldn't be too weird if I sent him a message and a friend request. And but I remember, like, when I first saw his picture in the award announcement, I was like, okay, this is it, this is gonna be my person.
1: He was super cute, or you just knew that there was like
0: a
1: kinship?
0: There was also
1: somehow.
0: A little like interview with him about what he cared about and how the contest went for him, and him growing up on a farm with seven younger siblings. And I just thought, okay, this guy seems just right.
1: Sometimes you can feel it. That's so great. Oh my goodness.
0: I totally did. Yeah. Thankfully he didn't delete my Facebook message, and he wrote back, and we, talked for a while. And then, we met up in person at, a speech and debate competition that I wasn't competing in, but I told my parents I was going to, I was still in California, and I told them I was going to go visit this college that was near where the competition was. And I knew my friends at the college were going to go judge. And so I said, well, if I go with them, I can just ride to the university where competition is and go meet them.
1: Exact right timing to go visit them. I love that.
0: Yeah, I did. And so I came back and I told my parents what I had done, and then they knew about him.
1: And did it just blossom from there? Like, that's the first time you two met in person.
0: It was like a spark. Yeah. And it was like, it almost made me nauseous how perfect it was, if that makes sense. It's like all that joy and excitement and like, what is this happening to me? It's like, it was just perfect. So,
1: That's
0: and then
1: beautiful.
0: That was about 4 years, and then we got married. So we were pretty much long distance until a few months before we got married.
1: So that was kind of part of the problem in New York too, right? Like, you're there and you're struggling and you're trying to figure out how to make ends meet and how to make everything fit. And meanwhile, your person's on the other side of the world.
0: Yeah.
1: And it's just a lot. It's a lot of pressure put on poor New York. Didn't get a fair shake at all.
0: Yeah.
1: My goodness.
0: And just, being in college, and we both probably had like $12 in our bank account at all times. And that pressure of like, okay, we're going to spend all our money seeing each other as much as possible. But then how are we going to start our life together?
1: Yeah, exactly. We'll have nothing left to ever buy a house or to do anything.
0: Right.
1: We're going to spend it all on airplane tickets. Yeah.
0: Yeah.
1: I have that conversation with my 21-year-old right now, actually. We have that exact conversation.
0: When it works, it works.
1: It does. So what did he do? Did he go to college in California?
0: Yeah. No, he went to college in Michigan and Hillsdale College. And
1: But you didn't go to Michigan. You went back to California.
0: I went back to California. Yeah.
1: Mm-hmm. Okay.
0: Yeah.
1: All
0: and I think I just wanted a, more economical way to finish up school and
1: something less stressful. Mm-hmm. Absolutely. Okay. Yeah. Well, cool. All right. So how long was it after college? Did you say it was before the end of college? It was after the third year of college you got married?
0: Right on his graduation day. So I didn't finish until a year after we got married, and because I was a year behind him. And then, he skipped his graduation to get married to me.
1: Well, I think that's a valuable trade. I think that works.
0: Yes. It worked out really well.
1: So then he could come back to California and you could finish up school in California and the two of you could get started.
0: Yes, except we moved right to Colorado Springs.
1: Oh, did he have a job there or what?
0: Yeah, he got his first job offer. Yeah.
1: Oh, okay.
0: Yeah. And so I finished remotely.
1: Okay. And how did you like Colorado Springs at first?
0: I loved it. We had a few friends here from some high school programs that we were in, and it was vibrant, and it felt like, wow, there's a lot to do. There's a lot going on. There's a lot we could be involved in, a lot of ways we can, you know, be helpful to the community. Right. And we loved it.
1: Beautiful. So actually, we've talked about the fact that you were homeschooled, that both of you were you Orthodox?
0: Or no. Okay. We were both raised more or less Baptist. I was evangelical free. He was Bible church, I guess you would say. Okay. Both pretty typical American, you would say Bible believing.
1: Okay. Yeah. And I think that's, in some ways it's almost hard to quantify what the difference between all of the different things are, right? Except that there's this commonality of like, you know, where is it in the Bible? If it's in the Bible, then I know I'm going to trust it. Okay.
0: Yeah.
1: All right. So you're in Colorado Springs. Were you guys involved in a faith community there?
0: Yeah. When we moved, as it goes, a lot of times for evangelical kids going to liberal arts schools, we started looking into the Catholic Church and decided to wait to, we were pretty sure we would convert, once we got here. And, then,
1: wow. What made you think that you were going to convert to Catholicism?
0: Well, the community at Hillsdale where he was going to school was very active and vibrant and just really like the kind of Catholics that really take it seriously. Whereas what we had thought, we kind of had a prejudice against Catholics earlier in our life, just thinking, oh, they just, you know, smells and bells and they don't really care as much as we care. And so once we just wanted something more ancient, and we were so funny and in a way full of ourselves, because in order to spend the summers together when we were dating, we started a business to go around and teach apologetics and worldview to homeschool groups around during the summer. We went from Hawaii to Maine and all the way in between. So we did that for 3 years. And I remember like the very last session we taught, when he was, I don't know if I've ever shared this quite so publicly before, but when he was, it was actually a class in Lake County. So we were staying at my parents' house and teaching a bunch of kids from there. And, we had just, you know, wrapped up the week and finished on talking about the inerrancy of scripture and the ways we know that how we're interpreting it is correct. And, I just remember him sitting next to me and looking at me and being like, I don't actually know if I believe that those things are the infallible proofs that I just said they were.
1: Wow.
0: And I kind of was like, okay, you're not allowed to have, I mean, I didn't say this out loud, but I was like,
1: right.
0: Do you realize like, if you say this, like our whole world falls apart, like, you know, so much identity is wrapped up in, that belief and that, holding fast to that, and, you know, and not just your identity, your eternal soul.
1: Yeah.
0: And so that scared me quite intensely. But, you know,
1: well, and initially it doesn't feel like, oh, that might lead you to a different denomination.
0: No.
1: It's like, that's going to lead you to, I give up. There is no God. Right.
0: Yeah.
1: Like that's scary.
0: Yeah. And it really
1: that's
0: scared
1: deeply
0: me.
1: Scary.
0: Yeah. Yeah. So I think, you know, the shock wore off and I was just like, well, let's just keep reading. Let's just keep asking questions. Let's just keep trying to figure something out. And I think around that time, I think it was just this sense that as long as we stay Protestant, we have to be the ones who decide if our pastor is right, if our interpretation is right, if we're Right. It just felt like high stakes because I think of the claim of, for some reason, those claims together seem to have made me feel like if we get one thing wrong, everything is at stake. Whereas looking for something that had more of an ancient tradition behind it, which we only knew about Catholicism at that point and Anglicanism. So we looked at both. But we thought like if we had something where, okay, we don't have to be the one deciding and figuring every little jot of the scripture out and interpreting it correctly, that felt a lot safer. Not that we wanted to turn our brains off and just throw everything onto the authority of a priest or a pope or a, you know, a patriarchy. We wanted to just admit that we were trusting someone with our interpretation, because before we were trusting other people, we were trusting, you know, maybe John Piper, or we were trusting maybe Beth Moore or another Bible teacher who may or may not have great understanding of things. But with this, we were like, well, we could just trust a larger consensus in a way.
1: Yeah.
0: Rather than true, just because having it all in one.
1: Right. Well, and also, you know, Americans, we're so specific, right? Like 20th century, 21st century America is such a specific place, and we have a specific way of thinking about things, and you reach out to Catholicism or Orthodoxy or Anglicanism, and it's like, well, at least this goes back centuries. Like, at least this is a consensus of a lot of people, and it's almost like safety in numbers. Like, if we're wrong, we're all in it together. We're all wrong together, and we're not as much, it's true, you're not as much called on personally to have worked out every theological detail. Mm-hmm. And in fact, there's a way that you're commended for being able to lean in and trust. And if it turns out to be wrong, it's not your fault. It's the teacher's fault.
0: Right.
1: Thank God.
0: Right.
1: You know, I mean, and it sounds a little lazy when you say it that way, but it's not, it's really not. And I know what you mean.
0: The maturity side of it, when you kind of get out of that, you know, early college that we were in and, or whatever age, it might not be that age, but for us, it was that age and that stage of life, is that then you understand that, God is bountiful in mercy. That's why we named our daughter Mercy. And so if we or the church or someone gets something wrong, it's not a death sentence to us.
1: Yeah. Yeah, that's right.
0: So it's that's both of those. It's both. Yeah. We have a bigger thing to trust, and we want a church that's, that is focused on the mercy and the expansiveness of God. Across cultures. And that's what I think we ended up loving about Orthodoxy was, there was, we got a little bit, we kind of realized with the Catholic Church, I mean, we literally were like, okay, let's read the catechism. And if we don't agree with anything, we can't be Catholic, because we didn't want to be bad Catholics.
1: Right.
0: And now I know that I know lots of very faithful Catholic friends who are across the spectrum, which I very much respect. And, but we thought, okay, if there's one thing in here that we don't do, we don't want to, you know,
1: diverge. It's true. There is this weird pressure to be right about everything, right? Where, and it's like to be able to let go of that and say, I'm going to trust the church anyway.
0: Rather than the mysticism.
1: Yeah.
0: And I've recently started identifying more as a mystic. I didn't realize that there's a whole tradition for us in Orthodoxy of mysticism and that across so many cultures and times, there has been different ways of saying things, different ways of interpreting things. And when I asked my priest about that, he's like, yeah, they could both be right. They could be wrong in some way, right in another way. They could, you know, but it's the plurality of like, okay, this image of God over here says it this way, and this image of God over here says it this way. And that doesn't mean one of them is wrong necessarily. Yes.
1: Yeah. Well, and just that ability to acknowledge that like different formulations are going to speak to different people, and that we're all built differently and our understanding is always limited. Like, it's just, it's so freeing. It's so helpful. And it's, I've always found it so freeing now, because like you, you know, growing up, I also was sort of Bible Protestant. Mm-hmm. And that sort of sense of just like, you know what, it's a mystery. I don't have to sort all this out. I don't have to know
0: and
1: all
0: like
1: the
0: you
1: answers.
0: Like you said, for a while that feels lazy, and then it feels like freedom.
1: Yeah.
0: And you feel like, okay, now I can really pursue God because I'm not so scared.
1: Absolutely. And so scared of getting it wrong. And the truth is, that's always going to provoke anxiety because our brains are limited and we're not going to mm-hmm. be perfect at understanding God. He's beyond our comprehension. And so, of mm-hmm. course, there's an anxiety in this feeling that you have to be getting all of these things right all the time. And, you mm-hmm. know, I find such solace in seeing like a little old Greek lady who maybe has yeah. never read any books and has no idea mm-hmm. like exactly what St. Gregory Palamas was writing or whatever, mm-hmm. but mm-hmm. she just loves and trusts the church and she loves God and she trusts him because she knows that he's at work in her life. And like, yeah. that's enough.
0: And she's just and it's like, as wow. Christian you know? As me.
1: Mm-hmm. Yeah. And maybe more so, right? Like maybe she's a better
0: so. Probably
1: Christian.
0: More so.
1: Yeah. Like maybe we've messed ourselves up reading some of these books. You know?
0: Yeah. It is. And I want my kids to see that plurality and, you know, spend time in monasteries and spend time in the streets and spend time with intellectual people and with people who've never opened a book and who can all show them God.
1: Yeah. It is. It's beautiful. And I can see, you know, and I always do have that sort of disclaimer in my head. Like, I guess that sounds lazy or something, or like, I don't, it's not that I don't want to know and that I don't want to have an opinion, that I don't want to educate myself, but it's much more that I don't want to rely on my brain because,
0: right.
1: you know, I know that it's limited in comparison to God. So thank God for the mind of the church. But, this is so great. All right. So we are going to take a very short break. And when we come back, I want to hear more about then how your family grew and, of course, your experience with fostering and how that has grown into this beautiful organization. So we'll be right back with Hope 40, and you're welcome to give us a call at 1-855-AF-RADIO. That's 1-855-237-2346. We'll see you in a minute.
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1: Welcome back to Everyday Orthodox. I'm Elisa Bielatich-Davis, and I'm here tonight with Hope 40. And you're welcome to give us a call if you like it, 1-855-AF-RADIO. That's 1-855-237-2346. But so Hope, actually, when we last left off, you and your husband were really thinking about Catholicism, mm-hmm. and you weren't even aware of Orthodoxy yet. How did you become aware of Orthodoxy? How did that sort of poke into your consciousness?
0: Well, it's because we had, our church had, didn't own, but helped to run a coffee shop here in town in Colorado Springs. And one of the ministries that we had volunteered with out here during high school and college had often just gone, it, you know, there's icons all over the place and they would play chant music. And so it was a great place to just sit and be quiet. It was called Hagia Sophia. And it's only about 3 minutes from where I live now. And it's since closed, but our priest would work Friday nights. And I remember I think it just dawned on us that there was a third way. And so we went and talked with him one night. And I remember, one of the questions we asked him was, you know, he's very soft-spoken and he doesn't force Orthodoxy on people. He's more of a come and see kind of person. And, one of the things we asked him was, so what happens when you die if you're, you know, in the Orthodox belief? And he said, I don't know, I've never died. And I remember, especially my husband was really reassured by that because Again, I think it goes back to what we were just talking about. Like, yeah, we have dogma, we have theology, we have books and books and books of what happens, you know, the afterlife, all of the things. But him having the honesty to say, we have that, and, you know, there's, it's a mystery, and I guess we'll find out later. And so he said, don't come to liturgy first, just come to Vespers. Liturgy is going to be too much. We went to Vespers on a Wednesday night, and that was it. And we were ready to go. So I think that was probably in January. And then we were baptized in September when I was pregnant with our son. I was a couple months away from giving birth to our son. So it was, and I just, you know, even through the whole catechumen process, you know, we met our kids' godparents, and it's a community, you know, eating together every week after church. It's a community that's been really been there for us in the worst times now, and also in really beautiful ways too, in sweet times. So it was super clear decision as soon as we did that.
1: That's wonderful. I love that. I love that. And I think what a beautiful way to approach the church and to have come into the church. And so then, you know, of course I have to ask, so where does the story break? Where, at what point did your husband pass away? And if you don't, like, was that very sudden and difficult? Or,
0: yeah,
1: I mean, it is difficult regardless.
0: It was totally sudden. It was an accident, a helicopter crash. That was 3 years ago in March. And you know, the thing, to bring it back to the church, the thing I didn't ever think about before he died, but when we, you know, it wasn't part of my determination process when we were catechumens, was, the funeral. Like, I never thought about the fact that his funeral was set, my funeral was set, and we would always, we're going to have the same funeral. And, that was pretty life-changing to realize. Our priest did make the coffin for him, and that was, it was really nice, because so many parts of, like, the death experience are so commercialized, and they just feel more deathy than they probably have to feel. And all the things that we got to do sort of within the church, without the funeral home or without the death industry around us, were so, natural feeling, and just like, okay, this is right. Like, under the terrible circumstances, this is the right choice. And I loved that I didn't have to plan his funeral. I loved that I didn't have to write anything to make it meaningful, like I tried to do for our wedding service. You know, and so it just is there for us. And, like, I will have the same funeral, my kids will have the same funeral. And I love that it takes us from birth to death. You know, and it's,
1: the Orthodox funeral is, it's a profound thing. It's so beautiful, and it's handed to us from tradition, from all of these centuries of people, and they the prayers and the hymns, they know what to say. You know, like, you're not writing something to make it seem meaningful. It just is like, you have something that you walk into.
0: Let us give
1: that
0: one last kiss. I mean, are you kidding me? Like, Hollywood could not do better. and so now beautiful. whenever anybody dies in our parish, even if it's a person I don't know, which after the funeral, I always wish I had known them, because they're amazing. All our elders.
1: You hear this wonderful stuff. Yeah.
0: Amazing. I take my kids every single time I can to a funeral, because, I just want them to be familiar with that. And I took 2 weeks ago a beautiful, Russian skater. She was, one of the Soviet Union's skaters. She was 13 when they put her in, you know, they lied about her age. And, she came here to train people after kind of her skating competition was over. And, she died suddenly. I really upset. I didn't know her now, but, our priest was talking about her. And anyway, you know, we have the open casket, and my 2-year-old, we all go to venerate, and she, no hesitation, just bows right over and kisses her on the face. And I just love that that is normal for her. That she knows that this is, you know, this is part of what happened to her dad. And it's just, I think there's something about grief where people try to make you feel special, like, oh, well, if this terrible thing happened to you, you must be like chosen for something, or you must be special. And the only comforting thing to me about grief is the why not me? Like this happens to everyone. Sorrow happens to everyone.
1: Yeah.
0: I don't want my kids to feel like they're the only ones who suffer, because I don't think that's going to serve them.
1: It doesn't. That specialness, right? Like God chose you because you're so strong, or you're so wonderful. Mm-hmm. And so now he's just plucking people out of your life and killing them because you're so strong. Like that's terrible. Mm-hmm. It's terrible. Mm-hmm. And I don't think people understand how not reassuring that is. But I know my son passed away years ago. And when he did, I was in all of these infant loss groups, and I would see them, you know, putting together balloon releases and vigils and candlelight services. And it was like everyone was trying so hard to write things that had meaning and to try to construct something helpful. And it was like, I just felt that was when I first really fell in love with Orthodoxy, because it was like, wow, I just have this, right? Like,
0: and
1: I
0: you were already Koliva. Orthodox by then.
1: I was Orthodox, but I didn't.
0: So you got to.
1: I didn't get it. Yeah, it was like that was the moment it really clicked for me. And even my former mother-in-law actually was not Orthodox. She had not converted for 32 years, and when she realized she wasn't going to have an Orthodox funeral, she converted immediately.
0: Wow!
1: Because it's what That'll you're saying, it. Right? Like you want to have the same funeral. That they all, that there's something so important about all of us having the same funeral. And it's not like, oh, you're exceptional, you're special, we're gonna do a special funeral for you. Like, that's not what I want. What I want is to enter into this eternal, beautiful tradition. And gosh, okay.
0: Yeah.
1: Well, that really is beautiful. And I love that for you, that too was also something that really just made the faith kind of flower, and that you were able to lean into that and find so much meaning in it. I think that's wonderful. So
0: thank you.
1: So at that point, when your husband passed away, did you already have both kids? Were you still pregnant with Mercy?
0: I was 5 weeks pregnant with Mercy. Yeah.
1: Lord have mercy.
0: Yeah. Indeed.
1: Wow.
0: We had found out 2 weeks before, cause I just had a feeling, and he said, I think it's a girl. And I said, I think it's a girl. And what would we name her? And so we had her name picked out, and,
1: thank God.
0: So what I know it's really special that I can tell her that. Yeah.
1: What a gift that you even knew enough to be able to tell him, and that he had that knowledge.
0: Oh, yeah. Thank God. Well, and the other beautiful thing is, you know, we'd been fostering in between after Max was born, and, that just made us kind of put our thought of having a bunch of kids biologically off the table. Cause we're like, there's so many kids who need support and need help, and it's so consuming. Mm-hmm. I don't think we can keep fostering if we have another baby right now. And so we were for probably a year prior, one of us would be ready, and then we'd be like, no, I don't think we should. And then, you know, to have a new baby. And so, we just felt like, you know what? There's beauty and service in fostering, and equally there's beauty and service in bringing a child into the world who's not going to be traumatized from the start and can offer something of healing in a different way than somebody who's, you know, been traumatized can offer their own kind of healing. Little did I know she would be, you know, traumatized by the death of her father too. But it just goes to show that that. I think I'm just really grateful that we both were feeling ready at the same time, so that she would be here. And she is a mercy to us, and she's such a light in our community. And of course, then after she was born, she was on life support for 9 days and almost didn't make it. She was baptized at 1 day old because we thought she was gonna die. And so now when people see her at church or, you know, around in the community, it's just like, oh my gosh, I can't believe. I mean, she was so sick. She was so close. She was flown in a helicopter at 2 days old up to the other hospital. So, it's really quite dramatic, and to have people be able to see her and see her life. And just so many people were praying for her in and out of the church, that she would make it. And she's, I mean, I just got to spend, you know, our afternoon with her planting seeds and reading books. And I'm just grateful for every day I get with her. And I think I think the kids are one of the reasons that I still want to be alive. Cause you know, there are days after you lose somebody that you don't want to. But that gratefully that hasn't been chronic for me, I think partly because of the life that they bring in. I'm like, I want to be here for this.
1: Yeah. Yeah. I used to have very unwise friends who would say, I don't know how you get up in the morning.
0: Yeah.
1: And it's like, that's that's not actually helpful, by the way, if you're listening, like, don't ever say that to someone who's grieving. But that was always my answer was like, well, this 2-year-old comes in my room
0: There's
1: and
0: no
1: she looks
0: option.
1: At me and she wants toast. Yeah. And it's like, that's how I get out of bed.
0: And here we are in the world making toast for people when someone else we love is on the other side. It's like, it's very weird, but here we are.
1: It's all weird, right? And it's weird receiving a miracle when you didn't receive the first miracle, right?
0: Yeah.
1: Like when, you know, it's weird to, all of it is weird, but you also, for me, it puts me back just into that mystery and just like, you know what, Lord, your ways are not my ways. And I don't understand what's happening here, but I'm thrilled to have this little girl. So thank you for that.
0: Just staying in the moment. Yeah.
1: Yeah. Glory to God. It's interesting too, how a kid like that can really, how the whole parish can gain so much hope and so much joy out of it. And because we had a similar, when you've lost someone and then you have a child who miraculously makes it, they're like, you know, I have a 12-year-old. People still walk up to her and start crying and say, like, I can't breathe. You know, and actually now that she's 12, she hates it. And she'd really appreciate it if everyone would stop. Thank you very much. But it's, you know, it's interesting what a, how the community responds to that and how it's such a gift to the whole community. And so, thanks.
0: Yeah, it's one again, it's once again, it's not, I think I've just been learning a lot in the last decade. Like, this is not the life of the individual. It's the life of the community. And I just, I don't know if any of your.
1: Whoa, Hope, you just fell off. That's strange. All right. Well, hopefully, Hope is going to be right back. No pun intended. Pardon me. But at any rate, I do want to actually also talk to Hope about this wonderful organization that she started, because she actually mentions that when she was fostering, when she and her husband were fostering at first, that they found it kind of isolating and difficult. And so they came up with this idea for a way of getting other people from outside to support the foster family. And I would love to hear about both how that, why is fostering difficult and why is it, I mean, I think we all kind of know, right? But from someone who's been there, why is it isolating? How is it isolating? And what does this organization do that helps with that? And so I, hopefully we will be able to get her connected here any second, but I think what we should probably do is go for a short break, and then we'll come right back, and we'll, unless Hope is already here.
0: I'm right here.
1: See, that's how I fix it.
0: I'm not sure what happened.
1: No, I fix it whenever I say, let's just go to a break, and then it's just like, oh, see, that fixed it. If I hadn't said that, it would never have fixed. But excellent. Well, good. I was just saying, I don't know if you could hear me, that it's interesting. You've talked about how you had this experience fostering. And I know that you ended up deciding to do this organization because it was such an isolating experience. And I'm curious to hear, you know, what was your experience with that? And what is the experience with fostering that you felt really needed some attention and some healing?
0: Yeah, I would say we went in very naive. I think we had, Max was 1.5 years old, so we'd only been married about 3 years. And I would say we just thought, oh, we've got extra time. We've got extra space. We've got room for one more kid in the house. Let's bring in two more. And how hard can it be? And it turns out that when kids don't get the support they need, and when they're ripped out from everything that they feel is normal, even if it would be, you know, considered neglectful or abusive, they don't like that. They don't like the unfamiliarity. They're not just like, oh, I'm 2 years old. You just took me away from all I've ever known. Thank you so much for this, you know, lovely house and full fridge. And so which makes sense. And in the way humans work, we need our connection. And so we realized that as we got to know more foster parents, we realized our community was actually pretty exceptionally supportive. And yet at the same time, even with that, we felt like there was so much work to be done as far as just normalizing this. Let's make this something that you know a few people who do it so that you know how to handle it. Just like when, you know, if there's a doula who knows what happens when people have babies and they know how to support them in the aftermath of that, because it's not easy. So how could we normalize that? And so Kyle and I talked a lot, and he was very busy with his own business. And so he was like, this would be, I think we need something to support foster families. Like, why don't you start something? And I had all these ideas and drilled it down to this thing that we now call the Neighbors Program. We're almost 5 years strong now. And I just wanted a way to match the people who needed help with the people who wanted to give it. Because I don't like seeing that lack of community where there's, you know, say you've got some sourdough bread on your counter and somebody needs some and you have extra to give, but you don't know who to give it to. Mm-hmm. I don't like that. I want to find the connection that will kind of make that magic happen. And so we've matched now 320 families with a neighbor. And so the neighbors, I called it that because I have a thing for Mr. Rogers. And
1: that's adorable. But that's true, though, right? He's such a good man. Yes, I love that. Yes, I love that you honored him in that way.
0: Yes. And so we match them when we say, just start out. We train them. We background check them. We say, here's what to say. Here's what not to say. Don't make anyone feel like you're coming in to save the world. You're just going to be a friend. Just be chill. Just come in and be chill. Just like when someone dies, you don't want someone to come in and say, okay, we're going to fix this and you're going to survive and everything's going to be, you just want someone to be quiet and there with you and practically helpful. So we say, bring them dinner once a month for 6 months. If you want to, you know, take the kids and meet up for a play date or something like that, that's fine. But don't go overextend yourself so that you then get burned out. Don't try to save the whole situation, because these, honestly, the situations in the child welfare system, whether we're working with a foster family or a family who has come back together after foster care, those situations are most of the time impossible to solve, to fix. There's only healing. There's only healing, which is a long, hard journey. And it takes an incredible amount of personal both support and, you know, at some point people have to have the agency to make the decision of how they're going to live. And it's not something that someone from the outside could come in and fix. And so we ask them to just bring dinner, and then they develop friendships. And some of these people who've been matched now for 5 years have become like aunties and uncles to the kids and to the family. And they don't need a program, you know, to tell them what to do anymore, which is the goal. I don't want to be needed. I want to set people up to have relationships and then let them go and let them do their thing.
1: That's beautiful. Well, and that's exactly it, right? I mean, you're just setting them up to be neighbors, right? Like if you have a neighbor who's kind of aware of you and thoughtful and occasionally helping out, you build that relationship. And then if there's a crisis and you need some special support, you know that you can call on them. But other than that, they're just there. They're just company. Yep. I love that. What's the name of the organization?
0: Well, we're the Neighbors Program at the Tennyson Center. We actually got acquired a couple of years ago by a longstanding mental health agency that actually did start as an orphanage 115 years ago, funny enough. And so they acquired us so that, you know, I could have benefits and have a little more freedom to hire a teammate. And then we get to work with their clinicians who are in the home with kids giving intensive therapy. And we get to offer this service to the families of those kids as well, whether they're foster, adoptive, or, you know, just a bio family that's got some mental health struggles.
1: Oh, wow. So by being associated with the Tennyson Center, you've got this 501c3 umbrella and they can handle all that stuff, but also they have access. And so they can share that access with you. Oh, that's fantastic.
0: Yeah.
1: Oh, that's lovely. So if somebody wanted to volunteer to be a neighbor and to you know, bring dinner once a month for 6 months and see if that could evolve into a friendship, what would they do? What do they go about it?
0: Well, everything's online. They can go to TennysonCenter.org, TennysonCenter.org /families together, families, F-A-M-I-L-I-E-S together. And we have an online application process, background check, and we mostly work in the Colorado area, but throughout the country, we're starting to have these little programs that I'm coaching people to how to start their own, something similar, because there's a lot of desire to make this more of just to normalize it, to normalize the fact that we don't need to do this by ourselves. So they can find out all about whether they want to just volunteer or they want to start something like that in their area. It's just me and one other person. So it's a very nice small team, and we'll just walk you through from application to getting matched. If people aren't in Colorado and they want to volunteer, we do sometimes match people virtually. Especially if we have a rural family that's, you know, out in the hills of Colorado or something. And we don't have someone close to them, we'll match virtually, and then people can send a care package and just get to know each other over the phone.
1: Oh, that's excellent. Well, and I think too, you know, if you live in a place where there isn't a program like this, you mm-hmm. could either be, you know, maybe you're the person who starts it, or maybe, mm-hmm. you know, you just look around for organizations that are yes. helping foster families yes. and say, hey, is there any, how can I get access? How can I help? How can I be yeah. a part of it? I know just about everywhere there's going to be something, right?
0: Like There is. Yeah. Yeah. There's yeah. always need. It's just kind of getting the boldness to say, could I be helpful? I think that's the thing about a program, is that it gives people permission to say, I don't have to step out there and, you know, do something that hasn't yeah. been done before. Okay. There's yeah. a blueprint for this. And so we offer that for them. The other thing I wanted to share is that, you know, one of our priest wives actually at church, started about a year after Kyle died. So after, you know, the initial things had settled, she said, I'm going to bring you dinner every Monday night to me. And I'm like, but I'm the one who's supposed to be doing that for other people. And she was like, everybody needs it. And that's what I preach. And she reminded me of that. And it was just the most, she did it for over a full year, I think. And then they moved, but it was so nourishing to me in a way that was so much more than just eating food. And that's what it was really nice for me to be able to see how that feels for the families in our program, because it is so much more than just calories in your body. It's like soul food. It's like somebody sees me, somebody cares. Busy Monday, I'm trying to juggle kids and house and work, and here comes somebody with beautiful meatballs and noodles and a salad. She always would put pine nuts in her salad, which I loved. And it just made me feel so nourished. And she would call it Nourish All Who Sorrow, I think, after the icon of the Theotokos. And so that was something that really brought things full circle for me.
1: Thank you to Hope. Thank you to Mishtushka Trudy for engineering our program tonight. And we'll see you next week. Good night.

0: This is Becoming a Healing Presence with Dr. Albert Rossi. In order to become a healing presence for others, we must first be healed ourselves through an active relationship with the great healer, Jesus Christ. Dr. Rossi is the resident clinical psychologist at St. Vladimir's Seminary.
1: I'd like to do a challenging podcast entitled One Word Life. A while ago, I did a podcast entitled One Word Retreat, and I got good feedback on that. So I'm going to try to stretch it. And of course, I'm doing this for myself, really as a challenge to myself. We might ask, well, isn't it simplistic to try on a topic like one word life? And all I can say is maybe. For me, it goes like this, an upside down pyramid. At the top would be Almighty God, who is, has, is, will create universes and all that's in it. I'm currently looking up my window at a beautiful hillside of trees, all different greens and different kinds of trees, universes. Almighty God then can be, for lack of a better word, summarized into the person, divine human, Jesus Christ, who came to us to save us. And speaking this way, and it really is simplistic, but I think accurate, Jesus Christ can be summarized in his word, the scriptures. That is to say, our way to Almighty God is through him, and we have his scriptures to enlighten us about him. The scriptures, according to Father Hopko, can be summarized in our creed. Our creed is the scriptures in miniature. And Father Hopko went on to say that the creed can be summarized in the Jesus Prayer. The Jesus Prayer contains all that we believe. And Father Liv Gillet, renowned English writer, who really is quite enlightened to us, said that the Jesus Prayer can be summarized in the one word, Jesus. So in this inverted pyramid at the very bottom tip point is the one word, Jesus, which if we say to the best of our ability, as reverently and honorably and praiseworthy as we can, goes up this inverted pyramid, Jesus, to the Jesus Prayer, to the Creed, to Scriptures, to Jesus, to Almighty God. Well, frankly, I don't know how valid all that is. All I can say is it works for me, and I'm sharing it with you, and perhaps there's a little truth in here that can help you. That's about the best I can do with that. But I would say to myself and to you that one word life, if I can live my life, as St. John Climacus says, with the presence of Jesus in my every breath, then that's a life worth living. That's about all I can say on that. I'll now play for us and try to uplift us into the name, the St. Vladimir's choir singing, Blessed be the name. Blessed be the name.

0: that song does elevate. It elevates. The name of Jesus in the New Testament is the name of power. Power, power, power. The title of this little podcast, One Word Life, to the extent that I can, I'd like my life to be the one word Jesus, which is the Jesus prayer in summary, which is the entire creed in summary. And we know theologically that we say the name, we bring the person. And we do know that saying the name Jesus in temptation can be a power to fight the temptation. So Jesus, the one word, is God who created all the universes. Universe, universes, according to National Geographic. The precious word Jesus brings us away from our own thoughts and into the present moment. And the present moment, we know, is the place where time touches eternity. So one way to come back to the present moment is simply to say Jesus, thereby bringing, at least for a moment, him and getting out of our own thoughts and trying to think of him by saying his name. We do that as best we can, trying to have a one-word life, that is, allowing him who lives in me to be more part of me, more influential within me, more him in me, to the extent that we can. I'll end this set of thoughts by repeating the words of St. John Climacus, let the remembrance of Jesus be present with your every breath, every breath. 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

0: This is Come and See with Father Philip Hall, turning to and following Christ in the 21st century. Father Philip is parish priest at All Saints of Lincolnshire Orthodox Church in Lincoln, England.
1: In the name of the Father, and of the Son, and of the Holy Spirit, God is one. Amen. Christ is risen. Christ is risen from the dead, trampling down death by death, and upon those in the tombs bestowing life. This is what we've been saying time and time and time again over the last week, which is wonderful. We need to keep that in our hearts for the entirety of the year, because in a very real sense, every single day is a day of resurrection. We commemorate the resurrection all sorts of ways throughout the year, but every day we think about the resurrection. Even when we're doing certain of the hours which talk about the crucifixion of Christ, we are then really, truly looking forward towards the resurrection. And that resurrection is what the readings are about this time. We have Acts chapter 5, verses 12 to 20, and John 20, 19 to 31. What do we find within that? What clues do we get about the resurrection life? Well, one of the things is they all meet together. Both in Acts and also in John, we find the disciples meeting together to pray, to be in each other's company, to keep each other safe and secure, to pray for each other, of course. And that starts off in John with them being frightened. They're fearful because there are people after them. That also happens in Acts. Other people are frightened of joining with them because there's an antagonism towards the members of the church. Now, perhaps we ought to think about that. Very often, members of the church they're soft. They're not causing any antagonism. They go out of their way not to upset anybody. But the reality is, the resurrection is deeply upsetting. It upsets all the money changers' booths. It upsets the apple carts. The resurrection rocks the boat most horribly. And we'll find that most often, people who are Christian are the sort of people that don't say boo to geese. But we need to be and should be the sort of people that geese ought to go around shivering in their feathers, wondering if we're going to say boo to them, and then discovering that we will.

0: evangelists to go and catch men and women and bring them into the kingdom of God. And the message they take is one of peace that causes gladness and joy within the hearer. But the peace is a really deep thing. We see some of that peace being shown in Acts again, where people come, they're healed. They're healed of their diseases, their infirmities, their mental and physical problems. They know where to come to. They come to the apostles, and there they find completeness. There they are made, as it were, back like Adam and Eve in the Garden of Eden before the fall. They find that they have been forgiven. You can only be healed if you've been forgiven. And that forgiveness the Lord offers to us right up until now. The people knew where to go, and they knew who could teach them. We find this also in John and Acts and these things. You know, what does Thomas do? He proclaims true belief. He says, "My Lord and my God." He mentions the two natures of Christ, and he acts in a very orthodox way, giving God the right glory by doing proskynesis, bowing down in front of him to the ground. And John also gives us true teaching. He says about the Lord that he is the Son of God, that he is the Christ, that he is the Lord and God, that we'll have life in his name. And he tells us about being filled with the Holy Spirit. He mentions the Christ being this door to all of these things. So in this, there are stories about shadows and doors, locked doors, people being frightened, people hiding themselves away, even the shadow of St. Peter covering them, because Peter can't do it himself. The doors locked in the prison, and yet the doors are opened. The Lord appears behind locked doors. He appears where we are. Sometimes we ourselves have locked the doors of our own hearts. Well, we can open the doors or have them opened by the angels, or the Lord can simply appear in our heart anyway. And then he can add you as a believer to the kingdom of God. He can heal you. He can show you where you need to go. He'll give you that peace and that joyful gladness that comes from the resurrection. He can send you out as a missionary, as an evangelist. He can forgive you, and he can fill you with true belief, understanding perfectly what it means that the Lord is also God, and that life is to be found in his name. And therefore, along with countless others within the world, down through the centuries, from that time of Thomas and the apostles till today, we can also say, Christ is risen, trampling down death by death, and upon those in the tombs, bestowing life. Amen. Christ is risen. Your prayers. God bless you. Amen.
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Confession of Redemption and a Prayer for the Church from St. Ephrem the Syrian. May thy compassion be praised, O Christ our King, O Son of God, worshipped by all. Thou art our King, thou art our God. Thou art the author of our life and our great hope. With one soul do both the heavenly hosts and the ranks below praise thee and sing unto thee a song of thanks. For thou who wast concealed hast in the last days appeared in the flesh of us mortals. When thy compassion was aroused, and when it pleased thy love to do so, thou didst come for our redemption and liberate our race. Thou didst cure our afflictions, cleanse our sins, and according to thy compassion, thou didst raise those who were dead. Thou didst establish on earth the holy church in the image of the heavenly kingdom. Thou didst build her with love, establish her with compassion.

passion, and thou didst spiritually betroth thyself to her, and gain her by thy suffering. But the hater of mankind, in his shameless impudence, attacks her in the person of her servers. O Lord, do not leave thy holy church without thy care, that the promise that thou didst utter concerning her invincibility may not be shown false. Do not let her majestic beauty be disfigured or her wealth be stolen. Fulfill thy promise that thou didst make to Peter. Seal thy words with deeds. Fortify her gates, strengthen her bars, exalt her horn, raise up her head. Bless her sons, preserve her children, give peace to her priests, and subdue those who wish her evil. May thy peace dwell in her and drive away from her all evil schisms. Grant that we may lead a calm, peaceful life in fear of thee. May we maintain our faith with great confidence and perfect love. May our life be pleasing to thee, and may we find compassion in thee in the day of reckoning. May we ceaselessly bring praise to thee, O Lord, and to thy Father, and to thy Holy Spirit.

The soul that has not experienced the sweetness of the Holy Spirit rejoices in worldly vanity and praise. St. Silouan of Mount Athos on Ancient Faith Radio.

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0: Prayers by the Lake, written by St. Nikolai Velimirovich, read by Joseph Letender, published by the Serbian Orthodox Archdiocese of the United States and Canada.
1: Prayer 14. What is clothing worth if there is no body to clothe? What is the body worth if the soul is not covered with it? What is the soul worth if you do not keep vigil in it, like fire and ashes? My clothing is smoke and ashes if my body does not give it value. My beautiful lake is blind mud if its wide-eyed water is drained from it. My soul is smoke and ashes if you, my morning dew, are drained from her. You write your name over the ashes of all things, and the flame of your radiance dazzles the smoke of all things. Your flame is a dew for the thirsty who find refuge in your embrace. But your flame is a consuming fire for those who flee from it. Truly you are paradise for the pure and hell for the impure. When the last day comes, when the first and last day shall be revealed as the one day, the pure shall rejoice, but the impure shall mourn. And the impure shall cry out, "Alas, we ate ashes on earth, and now we must eat fire in heaven." Your prophets, O Heavenly Mother, were the discoverers of the fire beneath the ashes, who dove into the mouths of volcanoes. Through your boundless mercy, you allowed each prophet to discover the spark for which he dove, until all the sparks merged into the blazing conflagration of your Son, O Heavenly Mother. O Lord, you raised up shepherds for every flock, and the shepherds kindled fires for their flocks, lest they freeze on the rugged road of history, leading to the time when the ultimate man, the only begotten Son, would burst into a great fire and summon all the flocks to warm themselves. Indeed, how deeply hidden are all the precious metals, the eyes of the depths of the earth. Just as you are concealed beneath the ashes of the world, O most precious stone. The poor man plows his field and shakes his head when I say to him, "Rich man, deep beneath your barren field lies a lake of molten gold." Do not shake your heads, impoverished sons of the King, when I tell you that the body is more precious than clothing, the soul is more precious than the body, and the blazing King is more precious than the soul. From Prayers by the Lake by St. Nikolai Velimirovich.
2: I speak not of such a fast as most persons keep, but of real fasting, not merely abstinence from meats, but from sins as well. For the nature of a fast is such that it does not suffice to deliver those who practice it unless it is done according to a suitable law, so that when we have gone through the labor of fasting, we do not lose the crown of fasting. We must understand how and in what manner it is necessary to conduct the business, since the Pharisee also fasted, but afterward went away empty and destitute of the fruit of fasting. The publican did not fast, and yet he was accepted in preference to him who had fasted, in order that you may learn that fasting is unprofitable unless all other duties accompany it. Fasting is a medicine, but like all medicines, though it be very profitable to the person who knows how to use it, it frequently becomes useless and even harmful in the hands of him who is unskillful in its use. I have said these things not that we may disparage fasting, but that we may honor fasting. For the honor of fasting consists not in abstinence from food, but in withdrawing from sinful practices, since he who limits his fasting only to abstinence from meats is one who especially disparages fasting. Daily readings from the writings of St. John Chrysostom.

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1: Blinded by rage. 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Or does it instead blind us to His presence? 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
2: He will be a staff for the righteous with which for them to stand and not to fall. And He will be the light of the nations and the hope of those whose hearts are troubled. All who dwell on the earth will fall down and worship Him, and they will praise and bless and celebrate with song the Lord of Spirits. 1 Enoch chapter 48, verses 4 through 5. The modern world doesn't acknowledge, but is nevertheless haunted by spirits, angels, demons, and saints. In our time, many yearn to break free of the prison of a flat, secular materialism, to see and to know reality as it truly is. What is this spiritual reality like? How do we engage with it well? How do we permeate everyday life with spiritual presence? Orthodox Christian priests Father Andrew Stephen Damick and Father Stephen DeYoung host this live call-in show focused on enchantment in creation, the union of the seen and unseen as made by God and experienced by mankind throughout history. Welcome to the Lord of Spirits.
3: What is up, all of you giant killers, you dragon slayers, you stompers of scorpions and serpents? You are listening to the Lord of Spirits podcast. My co-host, Father Stephen DeYoung, is with me from Lafayette, Louisiana, thousands of miles away. And I'm Father Andrew Stephen Damick in Emmaus, Pennsylvania, and we are live. So if you're listening to us live and not via Memorex, you can call us at 855-237-2346, and you can talk to us. And we're going to get to your calls in the second half of the show, and our own beloved Matushka Trudy will be taking your calls. If you've ever had a chat with one of our Calvinist friends about how he or she feels about other churches or theologies aside from Calvinism, you may have heard that person use the word idolatry. Not just Roman Catholics or us Orthodox either. Idolatry is a big category for Calvinists. It includes a lot. So what is idolatry? And do the Orthodox, with their love and veneration for iconography, have an idolatry problem? I mean,
4: no.
3: If you venerate just a little too much, did you do an idolatry?
4: No.
3: All right, good night. Yeah. That just makes my next rhetorical question pointless. Thank you very much for that one.
5: Well, okay, sorry, go ahead.
3: Come on, I'm monologuing here. You get to monologue for the rest of the show. Anyway, yes, so tonight is the first in a two-part series. Tonight we're talking idolatry, and next time we're talking iconography. But here's the burning question that I know even Calvinists sometimes wonder about. Is American Idol real idolatry?
4: Maybe.
3: Is that the first maybe we've gotten?
4: I think so. Because Kelly Clarkson's career is kind of inexplicable otherwise.
3: Huh. Huh.
4: I mean, that movie was terrible.
3: I did not see it, so I was probably saved from... Anyway.
4: And she had a couple singles. Then somehow she gets a talk show. Like, it's weird. It's weird. It's weirder than Ricky Lake. That's all I'm saying.
3: Man, I haven't thought about Ricky Lake in a lot of years.
4: It would be kind of weird if you did. I mean, I think about the Roman Empire every day, but if you thought about Ricky Lake every day, little odd.
3: I don't think I've even thought about her every year.
4: Yeah.
3: I don't remember every thought I had last year, so who knows?
4: Yeah.
3: Come and gone.
4: So we're doing this two-part thing. In part because lots of people, we've touched on this in various episodes in various ways. But we haven't done an episode or episodes really devoted to this. And our approach here, because I think this is part of the problem, is, as you implied with your truncated set of rhetorical questions.
3: How dare you, sir?
4: that people tend to see idolatry and iconography somehow as if they're on a continuum.
3: Yes.
4: Right. And, of course, this is because there are a lot of people from Protestant, especially evangelical Protestant backgrounds, who have been kind of taught that there is no difference, that religious iconography is idolatry.
3: Yes.
4: Or at least so easily becomes idolatry that it should be avoided.
3: Yeah. You know, like, right, these simple people, they're just doing what everybody else is doing, and they're probably slipping into idolatry.
4: Yes. And so there's just this presupposition that there's a, and I hear even very intelligent people I know from that background make these kind of comments, like, you know, St. Athanasius here, we'll see, he condemns idolatry and he doesn't mention Christian iconography, so he must have been an iconoclast.
3: Yes, actual argument being made recently by someone.
4: By an intelligent person. By an intelligent
3: person. Very excited. Yes, I got very excited about his argumentation.
4: Yeah, not by a dumb person, by an intelligent person. And that's sort of like saying, well, this church father condemned the pagan Roman emperor and didn't mention bishops, so he must be an anarchist. Right? Like, those don't follow. Right? You know, a bishop and a pagan emperor who declares himself to be a god, they're both authority figures, okay? Right?
3: And they're religious authority figures.
4: Yes, they're both religious authority, because the emperor was the Pontifex Maximus of the Roman cult, right? He was the high priest of the Roman cult, right? So there are some superficial similarities, right? But there are also much more major differences in how these roles are completely conceived of. And the same is true when you actually get into it about idolatry and iconography, because there's also pagan iconography, as we'll talk about next time.
3: Yeah. Yeah.
4: Right. So I mean, within paganism, idols and iconography were two different things.
3: Yeah. Yeah. I mean, idolatry and iconography basically share two things: images and religion.
4: Yes.
3: But that's not enough for either one to be what it is.
4: Like religious authority figures, right? Like, yeah, there's still a radical difference, right?
3: Yeah.
4: You know, and even though some of our Protestant friends would make these arguments with idolatry and iconography, I dare say most of them, unless they're like a Quaker, wouldn't say, well, hey, look at the Pope. We can't have pastors.
3: Mm.
4: Right. So there are important differences here, right? And so what we're going to be doing is the next two episodes. Tonight, we're doing idolatry. In a couple of weeks, we'll be doing iconography, right? And we're going to sort of explain what each of these things are historically in their religious use, right? And so hopefully by us back to back sort of going through each of these phenomena, people will be able to see, oh, no, these are two different things. And so, you know, as you mentioned, your rhetorical question, it's not like someone's going to walk into my parish and venerate the icon at the entrance too hard and accidentally do an idolatry. Right? Like, oh no.
3: Wait, back off. That's too many kisses, pal. Yeah.
4: Throttle it. Right. Right. So these are two fundamentally different things. Right, even though they both involve imagery, and both involve imagery. And I will say here, because, you know, you mentioned it, this sort of weird colonial idea that, you know, the world is just full of these simpletons who don't have the kind of advanced religious sensibility I do. Right. And, you know, so like if they watch a movie with someone playing Jesus in it, they're just going to start worshiping the movie screen.
3: Those ignorant peasants.
4: Yes, right. That everyone's just a fool. Or if I've seen it take the stet, right? If you have a cross at the front of your church, they're just going to start worshiping the wooden cross. Like they're just too dumb to make the distinction in their mind between a wooden representation of the cross of Christ and God. Just too subtle for them. And this is preposterous. And by the end of tonight, we're going to talk about just how idolatrous many of our smartest and savviest folks are, right? without their knowledge.
3: We're here to help. We're here to help.
4: Or at least point a finger and condemn, you know, if not help. I could just go full Pharisee if I need to. So we're going to start talking about idolatry, where it arises. And of course, idolatry arises all over the world simultaneously within paganism. Right. And this is another one of those things where someone recently online said, in commenting on one of our old episodes that where we had talked about how just sort of everyone in the world offered sacrifices and offered incense. And therefore that's sort of the natural way humanity worshiped. They had acted like that was ridiculous.
3: Yeah.
4: Because they're moving from a presentist perspective, right? Of like, you know, oh, why is that more natural than what they do in a Baptist church or what they do in a Buddhist ashram or right?
3: I mean, it's just a reality. Like, this is what you see when you look at the ancient world.
4: Yes. And we try to have reality-based discussions here at Lord of Spirits rather than ideology-based discussions. And this is just true, right? And this is going back into the probably everyone has seen at some point, you know, going back to the Neolithic era, one of the earliest human crafted sculptures we have is that Earth Goddess.
3: Yeah, right.
4: Right. Statue. Idolatry just pops up everywhere, right? In the archaeological records, everybody's doing it. Right. And this is why, as we'll get to in the second half, the Israelites have to be told in strictest terms not to do it because everyone did it. Right. It was what seemed natural to them. As we've talked about some of this right here at the beginning, we're going to be reviewing, we're going to be pulling together some things we've said in different episodes in the past. Pagan worship, as we've talked about in the past, starts with certain essentially natural places, meaning before people start building temples, before people start constructing shrines, they naturally occurring features of the world become identified and become the locations for sacrificial worship, the offering of incense, right? And other religious ritual. And as we've talked about before, these are generally places where someone has had some kind of contact with a spirit.
3: Yeah. So it's like groves in forests or, you know, clearings or on top of a cliff somewhere, stuff like that. It's some geographic feature that's recognizable in some way, typically.
4: Right. And delimitable. Right. Like where
3: yes,
4: you could say
3: this is a place.
4: This is the place. The other places around it are not this place. Right. And so that as this begins to evolve, you start getting low fences, low rock walls, just circles of stones, ways of delimiting that particular space, marking out that particular space. This is the space where the spirit that they hold to be divine was encountered. Right. Yeah, by at some point in the past. And so this is the place where we return to interact with, participate in that spiritual reality. And before you start getting what we would call idols proper, you start out with, again, sort of unworked natural features. So you get a tree, a large tree that's at the center of one of these spaces. You get a pole. You get some kind of standing stone. Many of these were deliberately, the first shaping that happens to them is not carving them into human or animal forms, but generally shaping them into phalluses if they didn't already look like them. And
5: unfortunate this is reality, everybody.
4: This is what Asherah poles were that you read about in the Old Testament. They were large phallic symbols. And the reason for that, of course, is that this is associated with fertility.
5: Yeah, and power and virility.
4: Right.
5: All that
4: stuff. And not just
5: stock and stone.
4: Both the fertility of the land and crops, right? And the fertility of humans in reproducing and having children, right? Which were the two key things to survival. As the Neolithic Revolution happens and people start to do agriculture, right? So these are the two people's two primary concerns. So it's not a wonder that as they're interacting with these spirits that they believe are divine, that it takes this form of seeking fertility. And then from there, you start having those stones and those trees or poles or what have you being worked into more complex images and shapes. For the most part, this starts out with animals, with figures of animals.
5: Theriomorphic. That's today's secret word is theriomorphic.
4: Well, not yet.
5: Oh. Dang it.
4: This is... actually, no. So in a minute.
5: Okay. Just getting excited.
4: Yeah. About theriomorphism. So you start out with just animals, right? So often, as we've talked about on the show before, this is bulls. These are other animals that were taken to embody certain qualities. The bull, obviously, you can see how you can get there from the previous imagery, right, of sort of virility, power.
5: Yeah.
4: Right. A bull being a male, right? The sort of masculine power. And then also other animals, right? Heifers, obviously, related to that. And other similar sort of imagery. Then we move into a stage where the spiritual beings who are being interacted with are being depicted. And that's when you get the theriomorphic human-animal forms.
5: Okay.
4: The Egyptian gods mostly stuck with that.
5: Yeah, right.
4: As did the Hindu gods mostly stuck with that.
5: And, you know, plenty of South American deities,
4: yes,
5: as well. Yeah.
4: Yes, are sort of mixed human-animal forms or mixtures of different animals. And then in some places, like Greece... at the end of the ancient Near Eastern period, you start getting just humanoid, pure humanoid depictions of deities. And those are generally shaped after a king or founder figure who, while he was alive, or she, and was a sort of king or ruler, right, or founder figure, was seen, they believed embodied the divine while they were alive. Right, so this king was thought to embody, right, the sky god. When they make statues of Zeus later, they make him look like that king.
5: Yeah, yeah.
4: And this isn't just something we get from modern anthropology. There are a few church fathers who talk about this. who say that the popular imagery of the Roman gods at their time, for example, is based on ancient kings.
5: Well, yeah. And I mean, even get this later, like with Snorri Sturluson introducing the prose Edda, he basically says like that the Norse gods were just heroes from Troy that eventually came to be worshipped.
4: Right. Right. And it's probably more complex than that, in that there's a give and take, right, of those gods already having been worshipped under some different form,
5: yeah.
4: right? And then
5: yeah,
4: the two get amalgamated. Yeah. In history, right? And so this is sort of what we see on the ground of the beginnings of idolatry. As we said, this is pretty much universal. This is everywhere. In the ancient Near East and other ancient cultures like the Indus River Valley, this is all over the place, right? And is still kind of true today, as we mentioned with India, right? In terms of places, you go to places where Christendom didn't exist, right? And you still find this sort of thing in many places. So that's what we find archaeologically and anthropologically. Of course, we talked about previously when we were talking about the story of the Tower of Babel, that part of the story of the Tower of Babel is them trying to draw God down, right? Them trying to use an idol to contain and interact with Yahweh, the God who created the universe. And that, of course, goes badly for them.
5: Yeah, there's even fun traditions, I mean, not mentioned in the Bible, but like from Second Temple Jewish stuff that talk about Nimrod, you know, building the tower. And number one, this is my favorite part. If we build it high enough, then when God floods the place again, we'll escape this time. And then also like the idea of, you know, and also while we're up there, we can make war on heaven and you know, bring him down. So it's just another way of that same, using the same kind of imagery of trying to defeat God, you know?
4: Yeah. Yeah. And so that is sort of from the other side, right? Idolatry coming into being and a depiction of it. And so, of course, it's after that, as God sort of withdraws from humanity to protect humanity from his own holiness so he won't destroy the world again as he did with the flood, that angelic beings are assigned to the nations of the world. And it's from there that, as we've talked about before, that pagan worship and idolatry evolves, as we see in the archaeological and anthropological record. So how does, right, how did these idols function? How were they used? Whether we're talking about in a shrine outdoors in the early phase or, you know, in the Roman Empire in Greece or Rome, where you have a temple with, right, the statue of a god.
5: Yeah, I mean, it's vast complexes.
4: Centrally like, located. Yeah.
5: Yeah. Like if anybody's ever been to Lebanon and you've been to Baalbek, there's a temple to Zeus there, which is just massive. I think it's the largest extant temple, you know, pagan temple in the world, if I remember.
4: I think it
5: correctly.
4: Mostly got destroyed.
5: Oh yeah. I mean it's yeah. it's
4: no, I
5: it's
4: mean
5: not in good shape,
4: like,
5: but
4: the site got destroyed recently, I think.
5: Oh really? Oh, like recently?
4: Yeah.
5: That's lame. I hope that's not true. I heard that happened in Palmyra in Syria. I know that was an issue, but yeah. I haven't heard if that Baalbek had an issue. Anyway.
4: But yeah, but as the name implies, originally that was a shrine for Baal.
5: Baal. Yeah, exactly. Exactly.
4: But Zeus and Baal kind of got assimilated starting with Alexander.
5: Yeah.
4: Yeah, so how are these idols functioning? How are they being used? Right. So the idol, first of all, serves to localize the deity. Right. So a spirit, right, wasn't seen to have, like, doesn't have a material body, right? In such a way that it's like, oh, well, Yeah, Bale, he's the next town over. If you go over there, you can have a beer with him at the tavern, right? So you have to, he's a storm god too, so he's hanging out in the sky. You have to bring him down, right? You have to have a place to meet with him. And so the idol served to localize, to bring the deity to that place. And this becomes so true that there are particular hypostases, and if me using that word freaks you out, listen to some old episodes. I'm not going to go through it again now. Of pagan gods get named after these places.
5: Yeah, like Baal Peor.
4: Yeah.
5: Or Artemis of the Ephesians.
4: Right. Right. And this is why when you're reading Homer, it seems like there's 87 different names for the same Greek god. Right. Because a lot of times he's using local names. Right. Like localized place names. To refer to Greek gods and goddesses in both the Iliad and the Odyssey. So not only does this localize that deity to that place, but it creates a version, right? There's a body of that god now in that place. That unless the temple and idol are destroyed, right, will remain there.
5: Right. Yeah, and often they have, like, particular local characteristics, too. Like, you know, like, it's not like statues of Stalin, which all kind of look the same.
4: I haven't studied statues of Stalin, but I'll take your word for it.
5: They have in southern Lithuania, there's a museum of Soviet culture. And, like, they collected a whole bunch of statues of Stalin and put them all and Lenin, put them all there. And so it's kind of funny to see them all as a group. But yes, they do all kind of look the same. But, like, these, you know, different idolatrous statues in different places will have different characteristics.
4: Right, right. So, I mean, Artemis in Ephesus is a good example. If you look at the depictions of Artemis from Ephesus, from the Temple of Artemis there that was one of the seven wonders of the ancient world, and then you look at a depiction of Artemis from, say, the Peloponnese, right? They don't look like the same woman.
5: Right, right.
4: Right, they're very different. And in Ephesus, this is very much a fertility figure.
5: Yeah.
4: In the Peloponnese, this is very much, she's a huntress, right? These are sort of two different sort of conceptual. So the localization is really, right, the humans creating a hypostasis of that god, essentially. Right. And so then the idol functions as the body of the deity in the way that we've talked about bodies on the show, right? Is this nexus of powers and potentialities, the idea being this is the place where you can access that power, those abilities of this spirit to bring fertility or victory in war or get someone to fall in love with you or whatever it is you're looking for. But this is seen as the vehicle through which that can happen. Okay. And so because this is the place of that access, this is also the place where you're going to come to try to leverage that spirit to do what you want it to, meaning this is where you're going to bring sacrifices. This is where you're going to bring food, right? This is where you're going to bring gifts. This is where you're going to offer hospitality, right? You're going to go to the temple to do this, to continue this ingratiating, right, relationship between your people and this spirit that you have chosen to associate with. And you're also going to care for this deity. You're going to clothe it, right? You're going to clean it. Do all the things that you would, that like the servants of a human king, right? So if you imagine a human king in the ancient Near East, he has all these servants. They come and they bathe him. They bring him food. They dress him, right? They do what he tells them, right? And they ingratiate themselves to him. And then, at least hypothetically, he provides them with station, rank, wealth, power, and authority, right? So it's the same kind of idea, right? But transferred to what they hold to be a divine spirit. And this is important. What we just said there about how idolatry worked is important to really understand what's going on with the traditional Israelite and Jewish critique of idolatry, right? Which is essentially that those things we just listed are self-contradictory, right?
5: Yeah.
4: So if Baal has the power to send rains in its season and give you crops and make your wife fertile so you have lots of children, if he can do all that, how come if you tip him over, he can't stand back up? Why can't he dress himself?
5: Yeah.
4: Why can't he feed himself?
5: Yeah. I mean, that's why so much of the stuff in the scripture about idolatry is just like satirizing it, you know, like it's a big joke.
4: Right. Right. So the whole idea is that you're interacting with something powerful, but very clearly humans are more powerful than it. It can't even make its own idol.
5: Yeah.
4: You have to go and chop down some wood, right? And go and make an idol, and then you burn the rest for, you know, heat. And like, but that's your effort, right? So there are much simpler things that they can't do. This is the core of what you see in the Old Testament when idols are being critiqued, right? And, you know, this goes on and on, right? The people have to come there and tell the God what is going on because it doesn't know. Right. And they have to come in and explain it. Well, okay, so here's, we're at war with these people and we have, right? Like, it's self-contradictory. It doesn't make sense. But ultimately, what an idol is within paganism is a sort of handle or a grip. Right. So, the image encapsulates the concept of this spirit or deity in a way that limits it.
5: Yeah. So it becomes the God of this spot or this people or this idea, you know, right. It's not
4: this thing.
5: Like, yeah. It's one of the really important things to realize about paganism is that no pagan religion ever says that their God is all powerful. Like they don't even make that claim. It's not like, well, this one's, you know, like there's clashing claims with Yahweh. They're not even clashing claims.
4: Yeah. It's definitionally impossible. Right.
5: Yeah.
4: Because first of all, you have, as we've talked about before, the succession myth.
5: Right.
4: So whoever's the Most High God now wasn't always. And hypothetically, one of his sons could overthrow him tomorrow. Right? And our neighbor's gods exist too, so they might come over here and whoop up on us, and that'll mean their gods are whooping up on our gods. Right? And they could get killed. And they can die. But yes, they become innately limited by having this image, right? Because the image, the idol, is essentially the visual equivalent of a definition.
5: Yeah.
4: Right? So when you write the definition of a word or a concept, you are limiting it.
5: Yeah, it's this and not that.
4: Right. You're saying it is, and it is just this.
5: Right.
4: Right. Yep. Just this is what we mean when we say it. And the idol does that visually. Right. The idol does that visually. It says this divine spirit is this and has these qualities as opposed to some other potential qualities. Right. And so, but this is required, right? If humans are going to have any kind of control or leverage over such a spiritual entity. Because if it's unlimited, right, then you're sunk. We read the quote in an early episode when we were talking about primitive monotheism from the anthropologist, who talked about how, you know, petty gods became much more popular than the idea of a single all-powerful God who created and rules the universe, because the single all-powerful God who created and rules the universe doesn't need anything from you.
5: Yeah, so there's no advantage to, right. So, you know, you can't get anything out of him by
4: right.
5: giving
4: there's,
5: him something.
4: There's no way to get him to do what you want.
5: Yeah.
4: Right? There's no way to, right?
5: This Whereas is not a God that God, anyone would have invented.
4: Yeah. Little petty gods and spirits, right? Well, those, you know, they're petty. They're like humans, right? They want things and they like things and hate things. And
5: you can you do know, a deal.
4: Yeah, we can do so. So this limiting that happened, that is enacted by making an idol, right, is the precondition for now that this thing is limited, now I can gain leverage over it. Now I can manipulate it because it's limited like I am as a human. And in fact, as we just mentioned in that critique, that Jewish and Israelite critique, right, it's actually kind of more limited than me as a human. Right? It's kind of more limited than me. Now, we as Christians would say that's a function of the fact that humans are made in the image of God, right? And idols aren't actually made in the image of God. At best, they're made in the image of a human, and you're one step removed. But usually it's animals. It's things that are subhuman. And so this now means I can gain, in some sense, power over the divine, over these spirits that are at work in the world around me, right? So there are lots of things in the world that are beyond my human control. If we're talking about during the Neolithic Revolution, the big two that we mentioned, right, are the rains going to come?
5: Yeah. Cause
4: and water my crops?
5: They don't. That's the death of your people.
4: Yes. Yes. That's my kids all die. My family all dies. Maybe my whole tribe and clan dies because we don't have food. Right. And so are the rains going to come? Are the crops going to grow? Am I going to have a good harvest? Locusts going to come through and eat it?
5: And
4: right.
5: And
4: all these variables that I can't control.
5: You know, and are the women going to have babies?
4: Yes. That being the other one.
5: That doesn't
4: Am I going
5: to
4: be able to then, get my wife pregnant? Because they have zero scientific knowledge about how that even works.
5: Right. Right.
4: Yes, I can safely say for most of human history, humans didn't understand that male infertility could be a thing.
5: Right.
4: That's how little they understood it.
5: Yeah. Yeah,
4: they thought all men were completely potent and fertile, and it was just a question of the woman. That's how little they understood how human reproduction works. So it's this mysterious thing. I can't control it, right? There was, and the infant mortality rate was super high. So, right, these are these out of control things that my existence, my family's existence, my community's existence, my whole people's existence depend on these.
5: Yeah. And so you're going to want divine power to try to give you a hand.
4: And they did not have the impression that these things were out of control. They did not have the impression that everything was an accident and, you know, molecules bouncing off of each other, right? This is under something's control. I need to get control of that something.
5: Yeah.
4: Right. And so this was the way to do it. You take that thing, right? You take fertility, this big thing that's out of your control, and you define it and you limit it, right? And now you can exert leverage on it. You've got a handle on it. You can get a grip on it, and you can try to take control of your destiny, right? And from a certain perspective, right, we could see how this idea of trying to reduce the divine to the human or the subhuman is sort of the reverse of the incarnation. Now, this is the incarnation properly understood. Right. And unfortunately, in a lot of Christian circles today, the incarnation is not properly understood.
5: Right.
4: So the way Christianity has seen the incarnation historically is not that Jesus was God and he somehow limited himself and became just a human for a while. That is not the doctrine of the incarnation as taught by Christianity. Doctrine of the incarnation as taught by Christianity is that Christ has elevated humanity by taking upon himself our shared human nature. So our human nature that he shares with us has been elevated and united to God in the person of Jesus Christ. That's what the incarnation is about, right? And so God becoming man is nothing like ancient idolatry.
5: Right.
4: Or how they understood their god kings.
5: Right. And
4: the kingship
5: really
4: comes down from heaven in Sumer.
5: It's a radical rebuke of all of that.
4: Right. It's the opposite.
5: Yeah. Yeah.
4: Right. And that's why the second part of St. Athanasius's famous dictum, right, God became man so that man might become God, is so important.
5: Yeah.
4: Because if you lose that, right, then you lose what's really going on. So the incarnation is the exact opposite of this. And this is part of why, especially, well, any feast of Christ that's concerned with the incarnation, there's a few, the Annunciation, because of his conception, or obviously his nativity, you will see these references to Christ through his incarnation, through his birth, has caused idolatry to cease.
5: Yeah.
4: And that's because of this understanding of what idolatry is.
5: Yeah.
4: Right. That the incarnation is fundamentally an inversion, a complete 180 of what idolatry was and how it worked. So, someone might say, someone might bring up the Greek philosophers, right? And yes, to longtime listeners, I'm about to bash on Plato again. The way in which the Greek philosophers have been seen, and Greek philosophy in general, and even Latin philosophy for that matter, have been seen since, since the Renaissance, but especially since the Enlightenment, is that they're seen as these people who sort of opted out of the religion of their time.
5: Yeah, there's this idea that, you know, everybody else is idolaters, but these guys are so smart that they figured out these philosophical ideas.
4: Right, that the religion of their day was dumb.
5: Turned their backs on all that idolatry stuff.
4: Right. And this is not coincidental. Right. This is the mark of the amateur historian, is that they look into the past and see themselves in a mirror. Right. And so if you think about the Renaissance and then especially in the Enlightenment, you have people who are renegades against the established religion of their own day. Right. Who are rejecting Christianity as fables and all this in favor of these philosophical ideas and universal reason and all this, culminating in massacring a lot of people. But in praise of universal reason and all this. And so, when they look back at Plato and Aristotle, Socrates, et al., they see, oh, these were people like me, see, in the pre-Christian era. They were the smart ones. They stood up to that goofy Greek religion that was going on at the time, right? And in favor of universal reason. This, of course, is poppycock. Am I allowed to say poppycock on the airwaves?
5: Let me check with the sensors. I'll
4: okay. So this is ridiculous, right? And there are lots of things we could talk about here. We could talk about the fact that Aristotle set up his school inside a temple. There's a bunch of, but just to use Plato as an example, right? So Plato did see a problem. If you read the Euthyphro, and the Euthyphro is the Platonic dialogue that's been the most warped in terms of how modern people read it because of this. What's really going on in the Euthyphro is that Plato kind of realizes that in the mytho-ritual structures of his day and in the practice of idolatry, right, that this limiting and sort of humanization, reducing to the human of these divine spirits and powers and ideas has happened, right? But his answer to that, right, is just to, the problem is, oh, they've been too humanized.
5: Yeah, yeah.
4: And in fact, they've been so humanized that they go and do these horrible things, right? And so Plato's forms are just the Greek gods with all the human qualities stripped away. So Plato's form of love and Aphrodite, the only difference is Plato's version of love is not a woman, does not have any kind of romantic or sexual relationships, right, with other principles, right? Does not engage in petty jealousies, does not cheat on a husband, right? Those elements he throws out, but functionally, it's the same thing.

0: He just had what he saw as a more enlightened form of paganism.
1: Yeah, and I mean, some of the church fathers, of course, saw good things in some of the stuff that he said and saw it as useful for their purposes, but he still was an actual pagan.
0: Yes. while he was alive on this earth, at least, for sure, yeah. He was never a Christian.
1: Yeah.
0: Never Jewish.
1: Never got baptized.
0: Saw things in a very pagan way. And he saw the idols and those stories and all of that as being, you know, for the common folk. Right? Because you got to remember also, Plato believed in aristocratic rationalism. He believed there were inferior and superior humans. And he said, well, we philosophers are the highest tier of humans. Right? Some people are born to be us and some people are born to be slaves. And everything in between, right? And he said, and those people beneath us, well, they can't understand these ideas. They can't understand what justice is. Right? So we give them stories and we give them, rituals and stuff to try to help them come to participate in and understand justice. Whereas we can just kind of look straight into the light, right? And have this sort of pure concept. Right. And by the way, this kind of view, right, like doesn't stop with Plato. Right. So you find this in Averroes, Ibn Rushd, who's the great Muslim commentator on Aristotle. He literally says this about Islam. He says, Islam is philosophy for all the stupid proles out there, right? Like who can't understand philosophy, right? So we give them Islam, right?
1: Wow.
0: And there were a bunch of people in the West when Averroes' work, they're called the Latin Averroists. Thomas Aquinas was not one of them. In many ways, he was reacting against them. But people like Cedre de Brabant, who took this approach in the medieval period to Christianity. Christianity is for all these peasants because they can't understand philosophy. Right? See also the afterword to David Bentley Hart's book on universalism. But I'll leave that here. Right? But so Plato sees part of this problem, but he doesn't really overcome it. He's still within this pagan view. Right? He's just going to say, like he says about everything else, that the actual idol of Athena sitting there in Athens is the shadow of an image of wisdom. Of sort of pure divine wisdom.
1: He doesn't say away with idolatry or say stop.
0: No, in fact, he's performing sacrifices. This necessary purpose for all the dummies who can't understand wisdom per se. Right. He just thinks he's in this better place, right? Where he can get to the core of it. He can sort of work back up the chain, right? But even that view, if you pause and think about it a minute, remember what we said about hypostases of different gods and localizations. Plato's view is not that much different than that. Right? That the statue is this shadow of an image, but that he can work back up the chain to get to the spirit unlocalized.
1: Yeah.
0: Right? Is really all he's saying. He is still very much thinking and operating within that overall religious worldview. And I think a lot of this stuff gets misunderstood for that reason. Aristotle basically just thinks that a lot of, well, I'm not going to get into academic stuff I've been writing recently, but Aristotle basically argues, for example, that tragedy is basically sacrificial ritual for an upper class of people. Right. This is pretty well common in all their views. Right. But so moving on from that, what this means is we have to understand. So whenever anybody thinks about anybody who is within or who has grown up within or is in a society that holds to one religion.

0: religion,
1: right,
0: tends to view other religions in terms of that religion.
1: Yeah.
0: Right.
1: Yeah.
0: And so if you've grown up in a Christian culture, in a Christian background, Christian family of whatever type, right, you're going to tend to look at other religions from that perspective, right?
1: Yeah.
0: And
1: for instance, I've heard lots of people say, oh, well, all religions are trying to get salvation in their own way. And I'm like, actually, not all religions are interested in anything called salvation.
0: Yeah.
1: You know, just to start with.
0: Yeah. And what that means can mean very different things.
1: Yeah. Oh, yeah.
0: That could mean anything from eternal life to non-existence, depending on if you're a Buddhist or a Christian, right?
1: Yeah. Yeah.
0: Which are kind of opposites, right?
1: Indeed.
0: So, yeah. You know, so it's very easy for us when we go back and look at Greek religion or Roman religion or Babylonian religion or Canaanite religion or Egyptian religion, whatever one we want to choose, whatever slice of paganism we want to take and be like, okay, well, what's their Bible?
1: Right.
0: Is Hesiod like their Bible? Is the Baal cycle like their Bible? As if they did, you know, they got together on one day a week and had readings from it and somebody preached on it, you know, that kind of thing. You know, or to look at these in terms of beliefs, right? So it's like, oh, the Greeks believed there were like these 12 really powerful people who lived on this mountain, right? As if they had like tenets or a creed, right? And again, no, that's our thing, right? They didn't have councils either. They didn't, right? Even what's meant by religion, this is one of the classical problems, whether you're coming at religion from philosophy, sociology, anthropology, right? One of the classical problems is, how do you define religion?
1: Yeah.
0: Because the whole idea of a religion, as we mentioned before on the show, is like a 16th, 17th century idea, right? Where it's like separated out and you have different religions and this is a religion, right? Modern concept. So trying to define it, trying to come up with a definition of religion that includes all religions, everything you would think of as a religion, and doesn't include a bunch of other things that don't look like, that people wouldn't think are religions, is almost impossible. Right? Almost impossible. But, and that means that even what religion means is different. Right? So as Christians, right? Well, St. James says true religion, right? True piety is care for orphans and widows.
1: Yeah.
0: That's not a definition shared by paganism.
1: Right.
0: Right?
1: Yeah, that's, definitely not.
0: So, yeah.
1: Orphans and widows are at the bottom because their gods have decided they should be there.
0: They were born to be that. Yes.
1: Yeah, yeah.
0: But, right, so we might as Christians say, well, religion or piety is, means that we participate in certain religious rituals, particularly the Eucharist, directed toward God, whom we worship, who created us, that we observe certain standards of behavior in our lives, that when we violate those standards, we repent, and that we seek to do works of charity in the world. Right. Don't at me. I'm just doing this off of my head real quick. Right. Someone might define Christianity that way. But none of that applies to paganism. You can't just sub things out. You can't just say Zeus right in there and have it work. Right. So pagan religion was primarily a form of techne. It was a craft. It was a, they actually did engage in priestcraft. It was based on having certain knowledge, and that knowledge was practical knowledge, not esoteric knowledge about the origin or nature of the universe or the names of the gods or something, but a very practical kind of knowledge. So we mentioned before, I know, that in Exodus, you know, the quote unquote magicians, traditionally Jannes and Jambres, who confront Moses, Pharaoh's quote-unquote magicians are actually what are called by historians now lector priests, not related to Hannibal Lecter. But lector is in reader, right? And that's because the caste of priests at that time in Egypt, their primary job was being able to read. Hieratic has a lot of symbols. It's not an alphabetic language. And so they were able to read the already ancient documents, the ancient ritual texts, to find out the procedures needed, the procedures for burial, the spells needed to enter into the afterlife. When something would befall Egypt, Pharaoh would call them in and say, hey, there was a comet. Hey, there's a famine. Hey, what? There's plagues from this Moses guy. What do we need to do to fix this, right? What's the issue? What gods do we need to appease? What do we need to do to make this situation right? And it was then the job of those Egyptian priests to go consult those ancient texts and say, okay, here's what we need to do. And tell them. You could think about other, right, the Haruspex, his whole job, and even though that's the Latin term they used in Rome, this is a priestly class all through the ancient Near East, being able to read the entrails of sacrifices. It was their job to learn how to do that. These are the signs, right? When we cut open the, when we're butchering the sacrifice, one of the primary ways they saw whether the sacrifice was being accepted or not was to look for certain signs on different organs. Oh, there's a black spot here. Or in some weird cases, this organ is missing. Or, right, these were all different omens and signs. And those priests needed to know how to identify those and then what needed to be done in response. Rome famously had the Sibylline books, which were hidden under one of the hills and under Temple of Jupiter, cast of priests who was allowed to read from these books. And so something went wrong in Rome. They consulted the books, which supposedly recorded the whole history and future of the world, and said, okay, this is what we need to do to take care of that comet. This is what we need to do to take care of this ill omen, this failure in war. Here's what we need to do. And that would include with those books, like, we need to bury a couple of slaves alive in the marketplace. Okay, that's what we're doing. But it was this technique and having access based on practical knowledge, being able to read, being able to consult, being able to interpret, right? And so idolatry is one of these techniques. It's one of these ways of being able to access, interact with, control the spiritual realm, the divine realm, right? That's how it's seen. Idolatry is a technique of particular access and manipulation of that realm. And this is why you see in lists, like in the Book of Enoch, when you read the list of all the things the Watchers, the demons before the flood, taught to humanity, one of them is idolatry.
1: Yeah.
0: And on a surface literal level, you might say, well, what do you mean taught idolatry? They taught them how to carve a statue to look like a person? Or to look like a dog person? Like, what? That's not what was being taught. It's the whole technique, right, that we've been talking about and outlining here of trying to control and manipulate the divine realm that it's saying was taught by demons, right? So again, idolatry is not just making a piece of imagery. Right? Idolatry is everything else we've been talking about. Right? The ritual elements, the control, the manipulation, right? That's what idolatry is about. And so when you read in the Old Testament, the Hebrew Bible, other extra-biblical Jewish anti-idolatry texts, they talk about those who worship them become like them, right? Again, as we've talked about before, this isn't saying that those gods don't exist, right? Because the people who worship them don't cease to exist, right? But what happens is there's an inversion of control. They have what they're trying to do is take this divine power, this spiritual power in the world, limit it and gain control of it. And instead of that happening, they become limited. they become controlled by the spiritual power they were worshiping. They are lowered and become something subhuman. Right? Idolatry backfires is what that's saying. What you're attempting to control, what you're attempting to assert control over, is going to end up controlling you. Right? That's what that becoming like them is about.
1: Yep. Just backfires. All right. Well, that is the first half for this episode of the Lord of Spirits podcast. We're going to take a little break, and we will be right back with more.
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1: Welcome back, everybody. This is the second part of the show.
0: I like the water effects in that.
1: I know. That was great, right?
0: we're getting... Did you hire a Foley artist over there?
1: Those are expensive. Did you know that? Like, you can get those. Foley artists are still definitely a thing, but...
0: Oh, yeah.
1: They are worth a lot of money. Yeah. No, I'm just sitting here with a couple of buckets right here in the studio, you know, playing that right behind, behind Robin's voice over there.
0: So you're an amateur Foley artist is what you're telling me.
1: That's right. I need to get a raise. I need to talk to somebody about that. Since I'm doing foleying, I don't know where the Foley comes from. Yeah. Anyway, you all can give us a ring, 855-AF-RADIO, just like the voice of Steve just said. Also, just want to give a little plug. Father Stephen is going to be speaking in Miami at Christ the Savior Orthodox Cathedral on October 7th. And his topic is witchcraft and idolatry. Hey, what do you know? You can go to orthodoxmiami.org for more info on that. So all of you South Floridians, this one's for you. So have you figured out what you're going to talk about yet, Father?
0: Of course not. It's not next week. I got a whole plane flight. I got like...
1: There you go. That's right. You can tap it out on the old tablet there.
0: The thing is, even if I did have a firm plan now of what I was going to say next week, it wouldn't end up being what I say next week.
1: You'd change your mind.
0: Yeah. I'm a maverick.
1: Yeah. So, I'm a loner, Dottie, a rebel.
0: the first late, time, great Paul Rubens.
1: That's right. Is that the first time we've quoted him? No, because I did, you know, this is tonight's secret word, but this might be the first time Pee-wee's Big Adventure was quoted. I don't know.
0: Not on the show at all, because I know we've quoted things in the past.
1: Yeah.
0: For sure. Anyway, now you just
1: brought
0: the whole room down. You brought the whole room down.
1: Our stream died on Facebook, though, by the way. We're still on YouTube, so... Of course, if you can't hear me, then you don't know. I can't tell you to go to YouTube, but it's still on YouTube. You, of course, the Ancient Faith Radio app is still there, and the website, et cetera, et cetera.
0: If the Facebook stream died, I'm sure there's like half a dozen confused boomers trying to figure out how to listen to the show. And they won't be able to by the time it's over. They'll just have to listen to the recording. So if you're listening to this recording tomorrow, sorry I called you a boomer.
1: It's okay.
0: To you six folks.
1: I mean, if you're triggered by that, then what are you doing listening to this podcast anyway?
0: Yeah, exactly. If you don't expect me to make fun of Facebook again, is this your first time?
1: Welcome.
0: So, yeah, so now, here in the second half, we're going to talk about Israelite idolatry. Because turns out they did a lot of it.
1: They did some idolatries.
0: I don't know if you've read the Old Testament, but yeah, a whole bunch of idolatry.
1: Welcome, Zionists.
0: So, and we should say, so, again, I don't know why I watch these documentaries. I just do. So, setting aside for a second the whole issue of whether monotheism as a very modern term is one we need to worry about, it has become stereotypical in any kind of archaeology-based Old Testament Bible documentary or Hebrew Bible-based Bible documentary to say two things. First of all, the Old Testament says that ancient Israel was monotheistic, number one, which, as we've talked about before, not true, but okay. And then second, that, oh, but all of this archaeological evidence and all this other stuff shows that they weren't, that they were actually polytheistic and worshiping all these pagan gods. Now, some of these people who say this have PhDs in Old Testament or Hebrew Bible and or Hebrew Bible. And this confuses me because it implies to me that they've never read it. Because as we're about to go through, you can't swing a dead cat without hitting idolatry in the Old Testament. In fact, I will go so far as to say, you're hard-pressed to find any period in Israel's history where, according to the Bible, they were even monolatrous, let alone monotheistic.
1: Yeah.
0: That they weren't engaged in idolatry according to the Bible. So that's weird to me, but but people say it, and people who should know better say it, and then folks who watch these documentaries who maybe haven't read the Old Testament or haven't read much of it, buy it. Just believe what they're saying. We're going to go through, and Israel's idolatry can kind of be divided into two categories. That's how we're going to approach it here. First category is places where, and we're only giving examples, right? We'd be here all night, like trying to go through every place the Bible talks about Israel being idolatrous, right? But we're going to hit lowlights. So the first category is where they're using idolatry directed toward Yahweh, the God of Israel. And then the second category is when the scriptures talk about Israel engaging in idolatrous worship of other gods alongside Yahweh, the God of Israel. Okay. So those are sort of the two broad categories. Both of these are bad, right? And these are related to the first two commandments. Right. So the second commandment is about not making graven images and bowing down to them and serving them. This is talking about idolatry, period. So this is saying, right, like, don't try to worship Yahweh your God via idolatry. Why? Because what are you doing? You're trying to do what they did at the Tower of Babel. You're trying to limit the God who created the universe. You're trying to limit the God of Israel, trying to draw him down, limit it, get control of him, and get him to do what you want. So second commandment says you don't do that. First commandment is you'll have no other gods in my presence. So that's our other category, right? You're not to worship these other gods alongside, right?
1: Yep.
0: And that, again, it's for largely the same reason. Because if you think about it, right, if you claim you're worshiping Yahweh, the God of Israel, the God who created everything, right, the Most High God who created the universe, who created everything else that gets called gods, whether we're talking about demonic spirits or dead human beings or live human beings, right? God, the true God created all of those, right? If so, you claim you're worshiping him and then you say, oh, but I need to also sacrifice to Baal to make sure my crops are good.
1: Yeah. Yeah. Can I have this too? So actually related to that, we do have a call. Okay. This person is, we have Simon calling from Detroit, Michigan, and apparently Simon is asking about, what's the difference between worship and idolatry? Cause in Revelation 22, the angel says not to worship him. So I don't know. That seems to be the summary of your question. Simon, are you there?
4: Yeah, I'm here. Good evening, Father.
1: Good evening. So I don't know. Go ahead and ask your question. Make sure that we understand what you're trying to get across.
0: Yeah, I wish Father Andrew hadn't read that summary, or at least not before I had said, what does Simon say?
1: How often do you get that, poor man?
4: I've never heard it before, ever.
1: Oh, good. That's great. It's original.
4: Ever.
0: I like to break new ground.
1: Ever.
4: Yeah. So my question is kind of a two-part question, really. I've always been a little bit confused about worship and veneration, especially after you guys talked about it. I'm coming from a Protestant background. I was chrismated last month, actually.
1: Oh, hey, congratulations.
4: Thank you. And that was one verse I was thinking about where John gets this, you know, vision, things like that from the angel, and he bows down to worship him. Sounds like he's doing a prostration or something like that. That uses the word worship at least twice in that passage, and then the angel tells him not to worship him because he's just a servant of God like St. John is. And so I'm thinking, you know, if making a prostration to something is worship, is that what we're doing when we prostrate for like the Holy Cross and things like that, or is that just veneration? If that makes sense.
1: Yes. See, I can do monosyllabic responses sometimes.
0: There you go. Stealing my bit.
1: Well, it's a bit. It works. Right. I mean, if I recall, I think we've talked about this before, but if I recall correctly, the point that the angel is making there is to say to St. John, I'm not the angel of the Lord, so you should not be treating me as though I'm God himself. It's not that bowing or prostrating is in and of itself bad, because we see that happening between righteous people, for instance, that bow down to the ground to each other, and no one, and the other one doesn't say, whoa, whoa, whoa, stop it, idolater, you know? Mm-hmm. So, I mean, you know, as we said, right, idolatry involves setting up an image, feeding and clothing it, understanding it as controlling elemental forces and spirits, right? That's a whole big ball of action and understanding that is not simply bowing or prostrating.
4: You know? Okay.
1: I don't know, Father, is there anything you wanted to add or correct or subtract?
0: Well, I think the key thing that's going on there in context in Revelation is that angel is differentiating himself from the figure of the glorified Christ who had been talking to St. John before that.
4: Okay.
0: Right. Who didn't say the same thing.
4: Yeah.
0: Right. So I think that's the main intent of that is like, wait, that's not me. Right. That's I'm this other kind of thing. But also in general, 'cause this covers a lot of questions we get, Right. Most people do not use most words as technical terms most of the time. Right. So when we talk about the distinction between worship and veneration, we're using those as technical terms. We're saying worship is A, veneration is B. Right.
4: Mm-hmm.
0: But that doesn't mean that anytime you see a hymn from 15 centuries ago that uses the word worship, or you know, a writing of a church father from 800 years ago that uses the word veneration, that every single time anyone in the Orthodox tradition or in the scriptures uses one of those two words, it means like the technical definition.
1: Yeah. Like even in English, the word
0: that we give worship, theologically,
1: the word worship in English for most of its history has meant veneration. You know, it hasn't meant sacrificing to a god. Now, I mean, now we do use it in that way. But mostly because it's, you know, connected to the word worth. So it's just showing the worthiness of the other. So if you said, you know, good day, sir, which is language of respect, right, and honor, that is literally worshiping that other person, according to that older sense of the word worship. And it's why, like, British judges are called your worship. No one thinks that they're being sacrificed to his gods. It's just a form of respect. So yeah, I mean, as Father said, the words are not always used in these tight technical ways. So the key, this is the important thing, what is the action being done and what is the context of that action? And is it part of a larger set of actions? Right?
4: Okay.
1: Like you can put food in front of somebody. Let's say you wait tabled at a restaurant. You can put food in front of someone and say, there you go, sir. So you've not only put food in front of a being, which is a spiritual being, because it's human, but, you know, also said words of respect. Does that make you an idolater? You know, obviously not. Even though putting food in front of an image of a spiritual being and saying words of respect is part of idolatry, you know, there's a lot more going on in idolatry. Does that make sense?
4: Yeah, so just to clarify, that prostration or whatever was happening there with St. John bowing down to the angel, that's not necessarily worship. I mean, he didn't offer a sacrifice or anything to the angel. He just basically venerated it from what it seems like. Is that correct?
0: Right.
1: Yeah,
0: and,
1: I mean,
0: the angel was making sure he knew that he was just an angel and not Christ, who had previously been talking to St. John and had appeared to him.
1: Yeah. Because, you know, when you're having a visionary experience, it can be hard to figure out what's going on.
4: Mm-hmm. Okay.
1: Yeah. All right. Well, thank you very much for calling, Simon.
4: Thank you, Father.
1: You're welcome.
0: If you get into the original languages, it becomes even more complicated because the word in Greek that's usually translated as veneration and the word adoremus in Latin, that's usually translated adoration or worship, both literally mean to bend the knee.
1: Yep.
0: So, right. So that's what I mean by technical terms. Right.
1: Yeah.
0: So Latin speaking people did not think that every time you bent your knee and bowed to someone, you were worshiping them in some idolatrous sense. Right. And Greek speakers didn't think that if you were bowing before an idol, that was okay because you were just venerating it. Right. Like there's more nuance to it than just definition of terms.
1: Yeah. Yep.
0: All right. So people trying to worship Yahweh with idols. Bad idea, for the record. I'm again it. So the obviously the locus classicus of this, right, is the golden calf. Right. And I know we've talked about it at least a little on the show before that, right, if we had a photo of it or if we had the thing, which of course we don't because it got melted down, it would probably look like an Apis bull from Egypt, seeing as folks had just come from Egypt and an odd preponderance of Levites have Egyptian names. So they were probably connected to Egyptian religion in some way before the Exodus. So it was likely would have looked like an Apis bull, but it wasn't purely an Egyptian phenomenon because, of course, the Apis bull and everything else, this draws on the whole bull of heaven, behemoth traditions that we've talked about on the show several times before. So this is kind of an assimilation of Egyptian and Canaanite idolatry and even earlier forms of idolatry. But after Aaron makes the calf, what does he say? He says, "This is Yahweh, your God, who brought you out of Egypt."
1: Yeah.
0: So this isn't him introducing some additional foreign god. This is him using idolatry directed toward the true God. And you can see here, of course, what is happening. The God who created the universe, right? We've now reduced him to this bull, to being part of this tradition of male fertility, virility, right, power. But that's a reduction.
1: Yeah.
0: Right, of the God who created the universe, brought him down to this place. He's not up on the mountain with Moses. We've now brought him down here where we are, right? And now that he's here, now we can engage in ritual activity to get him to do what we want, rather than he up there on the mountain telling us through Moses what he wants us to do, right? So this is an attempt to, again, invert in this pagan way the way the true God, right, operates, to limit him and gain control of him. And it's interesting, you can see sort of this inversion, this usurpation idea. If you think about the fact that when they're going to make this golden calf, the Israelites go and take off all their jewelry and all the gold they have to melt it down. Well, where did they get that? That's the gold that they pillaged from the Egyptians on the way out of Egypt. Right? So Yahweh, their God, had defeated the gods of Egypt, as he said himself, right, on Passover night. He had defeated the gods of Egypt, including Pharaoh. He had destroyed the army of the greatest superpower in the world at the time in the Red Sea. He had done this, and then he had shared the spoils of that victory with his people, right? And what do they do with them?
1: Yeah.
0: They make an idol to try to get control of him, to try to limit him, right? And so you can see that element of inversion and usurpation happening. And then what do they do in terms of ritual activity with this statue? Well, most English translations say very politely that they sat down to eat and then they rose up to play.
1: Yeah.
0: As if it was like, hey, we had a nice meal, let's play freeze tag, right? Not what it's saying, right? This is euphemism. And this is describing what was very common in paganism, which is orgiastic worship, right?
1: Yeah.
0: And so we have the meal they're eating is a sacrificial meal. They offer sacrifices, right, to the idol. And then they feast themselves and then enter into this frenzied state. Okay? And this included sexual immorality, right, as you would expect from orgiastic, but also went to a kind of general frenzy. It was often accompanied by violence, by a breakdown of social order, right? And that was deliberate. Right. And this is found all throughout pagan worship, all over the place. Right. This is like the purge. Right. This is not. And once again, modern reconstructed paganism right, where they put on their like white gowns and go and have their nice ritual in the woods, or they make something that they think looks like a Greek temple and they go and, you know, have this nice, you know, sing some songs and pray some prayers, you know, that, you know, whatever pagan god they're worshiping will help them with their hurt feelings or something because someone was mean to them at Target. Whatever happened, right? That's not what ancient paganism looked like.
1: Yeah.
0: Okay. That's not remotely what ancient paganism looked like. That's like a pagan, a very thin, bogus pagan veneer splashed over liberal Christianity. That's what that is. Okay. This went so far, like you look at the Dionysian mystery cults, they would enter into a frenzy where homophagy was common. They would eat live animals.
1: Yeah.
0: Like rats.
1: And, yeah, say not, and not birds. Just bugs or whatever people, but like mammals.
0: Yes, like taking a bite out of them while they're alive, ripping them apart with their hands and their teeth.
1: Yes.
0: In this frenzied state. Okay, we're talking about mass rapes. We're talking about the purge. Okay, this is, and this was seen as a state of ecstasy, of divine ecstasy that was being entered into. That's what the Israelites do while Moses is up on the mountain. Okay, they didn't venerate a cow statue too hard. This is a total other thing. Not remotely similar. And there is not just a coincidental relationship between the transgressive nature of what was being done and the spiritual experience they were having. Right? They believed that the spiritual experience they were having was the product of and intimately related with the fact that they were bursting all of these normal social bonds, transgressing their marriages, transgressing social rules of morality.
1: Yeah, there's this idea of
0: doing things that would be abhorrent.
1: Crossing this boundary into this quote-unquote divine, well, into a divine world, not divine as in God, but the gods.
0: Right. Right. And you see the same thing, by the way, when the Greeks and the Romans write about war. Right. War in the ancient world was especially brutal. Right. Especially Bronze Age war was worse than Iron Age war because bronze doesn't hold an edge very well. So you basically had people clubbing each other to death with massive pointy metal clubs en masse. Right. Blood, brutality. Right. But the glory of war for the Greeks and the Romans was this frenzied experience, this frenzied ecstatic experience that the survivors had gone through. That's what they exulted in and glorified, because the place of war was another one of these places where all of those rules, all of those structures, the nomos of the people was stripped away and was gone. Right. And so Homer can have the muses and the gods singing about the glory of the butchery that's happening in war. Right. This is very foreign territory for us who have been in a Christian society for many centuries. Right. But this is where the pagans were. And this is the territory that Israel entered into with the golden calf. This is why it is so horrific. And Moses reacts the way he does.
1: Yeah.
0: Right? This is like not just, oh, they fell back into Egyptian religion. Like, this is the worst of it. Right? This is like all the worst parts, right, of paganism at the time. They went rushing toward. Right. But this lingering, you know, sort of approach to the true God, but from a pagan perspective, again, is ongoing throughout the Old Testament. Jephthah is another good example. When people think of Jephthah, they think about the sacrifice of his daughter primarily. But there's a story before that where Jephthah is a leader in war. This is the place where he properly serves as a judge for Israel. And when you look at how he negotiates with Moab, if you read what he says, well, Yahweh brought us here to our land. Chemosh brought you there to yours, Moabites. Can't we all just get along? Right? There's a massive problem there. Right? Especially since if you read Deuteronomy chapter 2, it explicitly says Yahweh brought the Moabites there. But, right? He's perfectly willing to say, like, yeah, you guys got your God, we got ours, right? You know, right? And so, yes, technically Jephthah is worshiping the correct God, but he's seeing him in very pagan terms, right?
1: Yeah.
0: And that's only emphasized by the whole human sacrifice thing. Because the way this story is told, at least the way it was told to me as a kid, when we got old enough that we actually got the story of Jephthah in Sunday school, was, oh, like Jephthah came home and he thought like a dog or a cow or a sheep was going to run out to greet him. What?
1: Yeah, no.
0: He was going to sacrifice a dog?
1: Yeah. I mean, dogs are, especially in the Middle East, the Near East, yeah, are the grossest, nastiest things that you could possibly.
0: Unclean animals? Or a sheep or a cow was going to run out to greet him? Have any of you ever been around sheep or cows? Right? When he says the first one to run out and greet me, he's planning on it being a human. He just thinks it's going to be a slave or something.
1: Yeah.
0: Instead, it's his daughter. And he sacrifices her. He does a human sacrifice to the God of Israel. And I'm sorry, but if you're going to come to me and say, oh, he didn't sacrifice her, she just went and became a consecrated version of the temple, I'm going to say, this is the book of Judges, bro. There is no temple.
1: Yeah. I've heard
0: really smart people say that. So, like, you got to think about context. There is no temple. The pagan shrine, there weren't virgins there. Hate to tell you. So, right, it's very clear what happens here. And if you read both early Jewish sources and early Christian sources talking about Jephthah, they don't say a lot of good stuff about Jephthah. They say good things about Jephthah's daughter. They say Jephthah's daughter is an image of Christ because she goes silently to her death.
1: Yeah, it's kind of a martyrdom image.
0: Right. So they compare her to Isaac in the Jewish cases, and then through that comparison in Christian sources to Christ. But so there's... Jephthah is a problem, but Jephthah is another example that there are still a lot of Israelites who are looking at in this way. And at the end of that story, we get, this is, again, part of the story. If you actually read it, folks, actually read it. There's somebody out there right now getting mad at me and saying, I think Jephthah is a saint for some reason. Read the Bible. So at the end of that, you get this new feast that shows up. Oh, they celebrated this feast thereafter. That's not a feast that's anywhere in the Torah. That's not one of the feasts God gave the people.
1: Yeah.
0: Right? They celebrate this feast. And the feast they're talking about is actually one of the feasts that was celebrated in the Northern Kingdom of Israel after it split away. That didn't have the temple, right? And that feast is this feast where they go looking for Jephthah's daughter. This is an archetypal pagan festal practice, ritual practice.
1: Yeah, probably the most familiar one, which I'm pretty sure we've mentioned before on the show, is the search for Persephone that Greek pagans would do.
0: Right.
1: Was that in Athens? Maybe elsewhere too.
0: Where were the rites of Demeter? I don't think it was Athens.
1: Because she gets spirited away, intended, by Hades. And so the idea is, you know, we have to go looking for her.
0: Right. So, but there are examples of this all over the place.
1: Yeah. Yeah.
0: In ancient paganism, right? It's just Persephone is the one most people have heard of. And so this whole episode with Jephthah causes the Royal Kingdom of Israel to come up with their own version of the pagan feast. And so that's a good segue. Moving to the Northern Kingdom, right? When Israel is split to the Northern Kingdom of Israel and the Southern Kingdom of Judah, first king of the Northern Kingdom is Jeroboam, the son of Nebat. And God sends a prophet to Jeroboam, son of Nebat. He says, if you keep all of my commandments and are righteous before me as David was, then I will also give you a dynasty that will have no end. Right? We've addressed before on the show, wait, what? David kept all the commandments? But we did that on another show, talking about repentance. And of course, Jeroboam does not do likewise. And so his dynasty lasts for two generations, counting him himself. His son becomes king and then assassination, it's over. But Jeroboam, when he becomes king of the northern tribes, has this issue, right? Of, you know, David's son or David's grandson, Rehoboam, is the king down there in Judah. And they have the temple in Jerusalem. And that's where all the worship is supposed to be going on. And a lot of the feasts of the Torah, right, say the Day of Atonement, obviously centered around the temple sanctuary, right? So he doesn't want his people having to travel to this other kingdom to worship, et cetera, et cetera. So he famously constructs the golden calves, because the first one went so well, but the golden calves at Bethel and Dan, Dan being at the extreme north, Bethel at the south of the Northern Kingdom of Israel. And that way, no matter where you live in his kingdom, there is one of his golden calf shrines that is closer to you than the temple in Jerusalem is. So you can go there instead. And so we can see there that setting up these calves there has this deliberate goal of localization.
1: Yeah. Yep.
0: Right? He is very much trying to localize the God of Israel.
1: And he's doing a thing that they're not doing down at the temple, which the temple does not have some statue of God that they are putting sacrifices in front of. And, you know, like,
0: right.
1: They're, you know.
0: Right. So, but what we don't always think through about this is that the Northern Kingdom then, based on these two shrines with the golden calves, Jeroboam constructs an entire new religious system that goes with this, right? So he has his own priesthood of Levites, right? There's a high priest in Jerusalem at the temple, but he has his own priestly hierarchy of Levites there in the Northern Kingdom who are performing the rituals surrounding the golden calves. He has his own feasts, like the one we were just talking about with Jephthah. It's a different cycle of feasts. This is a whole different set of ritual observances, right? That are borrowed, that are not sort of like the Samaritans did, where the Samaritans later took the Torah and tweaked things, right? So we could do them at Mount Gerizim, and so we could, right? This is not a tweak of the Torah. This is a tweak of the paganism of the surrounding nations, right? This is patterned after their kind of worship. And that being the official religion of the Northern Kingdom, that then opens up the possibility, which we'll talk about in a few minutes here, that Omri will later actualize in the Omrite dynasty in the Northern Kingdom, to then begin to assimilate and syncretize the Northern Kingdom's pagan religion directed toward Yahweh and the various pagan religions of neighboring nations.
1: The and having kind of, other gods before me thing.
0: Yes, yes. Which brings us to the having other gods before me thing. So if the golden calf is sort of the archetypal example from the Torah of trying to use idolatry directed toward the God of Israel, then the Locus Classicus for the second category of parallel pagan worship, we might say, is in Numbers at Baal Peor, right? The Baal of Peor, which is a localization of Baal. Baal Peor is a classic example also of a high place. So you'll see throughout the Old Testament, the Hebrew Bible, references to high places. It'll talk about good kings tearing down the high places and bad kings building back up the high places, right? And these high places are a type of pagan shrine that is less than a fully constructed temple, but a little more than the grove. It's the in-between category where you have an area that's delineated by a fence or a wall surrounding various natural features. And it's a place, it's a sort of a zone there then on a hill, hence high place, where ritual worship of various gods takes place, right? And so in this example, Baal Peor being one of them, there is this mixture, which hopefully, if not before, people will kind of be ready for now, given what we've already talked about in this half, of these foreign pagan women drawing the men of Israel astray and references to the pagan worship of Baal, right? And that's because these are the same things. This is the same kind of orgiastic worship from the golden calf. It's just now being done with these quote-unquote priestesses or temple prostitutes, as they're sometimes called, who are there to facilitate that kind of worship because Baal, storm god, this is a fertility, right, shrine. And so this orgiastic worship begins to take place. This escalates in the story to the point where a man takes one of these women into the camp to continue these activities, walks past Moses and Aaron and the others, right? So not only are they, you know, going out of the Israelite camp, which is to be kept holy, right? Going out of it and performing these acts of idolatry and sexual immorality, but now this escalates with this man now bringing that into the camp, into the presence of God. And that's why Phineas has to go and make a shish kebab.
1: I was not expecting that.
0: Yes, and put an end to this worship, right? And so then this is related to, there's this plague, right, that breaks out. And the plague, when we really understand what's going on in the story, the plague is not like, oh, they're doing bad stuff, God's sending a plague to kill them because he's mad, right? Or to punish them, right? Because the plague gets stopped, right? Not by just some act of repentance, or it doesn't get stopped by the end of them fornicating and participating in idolatrous worship. It's stopped by a line of priests with incense.
1: A censer phalanx.
0: Yes. Like standing off, right? And standing between the living and the dead, right? And sort of blocking the progress of the plague. And so the plague, what the plague is here is the plague is giving a sort of reality, giving a manifestation to the spiritual destruction that Israel has brought upon itself through engaging in this idolatry. it's giving that a sort of more tangible form so they can see it, so they can understand it, right? And that's why

0: And then Gideon serves his purpose as the judge of Israel. Gideon is a saint in the Orthodox Church. In fact, he is on the calendar.
1: He's on the calendar. Yesterday was his feast day.
0: Yes, he is listed in the Synaxarion on that day. Even though he's a little bit of a shifty character. Because being a little bit of a shifty character does not stop you from becoming a saint. Looking at you, Jacob. part of his shiftiness at the end of his life, which is one of my favorite funny scenes in the Bible, is he has all these people coming to him and saying, "You're trying to make yourself king. You're trying to set yourself up as the king of Israel." And he's like, "What? Me? No, never. Why would I do that?" And then it says in the text that his son, Avimelech, was standing there. Avimelech means "my father is king." So he names his kid that, and then is like, "What? I would never make myself king." See, a little shifty, a little bit. But he has, at the end of the story, he has this ephod. And we're told after his death that ephod becomes a snare for Israel. It becomes an idol. Right? And this shows us that among a lot of the Israelites, right, they were looking at things in a very pagan way. Who is Gideon for them? Gideon for their tribe is this founder figure.
1: Yeah.
0: Right? And so they kind of divinize him. Right? And uses ephod as an idol. Right? So that shows, again, this kind of idolatrous mindset is still around among a lot of the people. Get excited, folks. I'm about to talk about Samson, but only briefly. As we keep going in Judges, right? Not going to talk extensively about Samson, but notice that when the angel comes to announce the birth of Samson, we're told that his family lives near Beth Shemesh, Beit Shemesh, which literally means the temple of Shemesh, the sun god. So apparently Dan is cool with there being a temple to the pagan sun god Shemesh there. Doesn't have a problem with it. And if you say, well, that probably didn't include Samson's family, I would point out that they named him after Shemesh. That's where the name Samson comes from. So again, you see this kind of pagan syncretism going on. It's not that they don't acknowledge and worship Yahweh. It's just they've got these other pagan gods too. And then in the last part with the Israelite civil war and everything at the end of Judges that we don't read as much because it gets really gory and messed up. We read about a Levite who gets hired to come and serve an idol in Dan. So this is the kind of thing that's happening, not hidden by the Bible. The Bible is how we know about it. It tells us about it. Now, lest you think from what we said about Jeroboam, son of Nebat, and the northern kingdom, that the southern kingdom was doing it right, we know that from the story of Solomon, he married...
1: Also a saint.
0: Also a saint. Yes, Solomon is a saint.
1: He's on the calendar.
0: He's on the calendar in the Synaxarion. And Solomon, right, we even have the book of Ecclesiastes. We have his repentance at the end of his life for the bad stuff he did that the Bible records. Right. But let me tell you, when the church says somebody is a saint and the Bible says he did bad stuff, that doesn't mean he didn't do bad stuff.
1: Right.
0: Doesn't mean the Bible's wrong. He did do bad stuff, but people could do bad stuff during their lives and still become saints, which is good news.
1: Yeah. Or should kind of how this thing works.
0: Yes. And so, right, he takes on whole lot of wives and concubines, right?
1: Yeah.
0: And don't be mistaken, concubine means sex slave, right? Concubine is a much prettier sounding word. It's like he had, you know, a bunch of girlfriends. These are sex slaves. And a lot of them were foreign wives who he married to make alliances with foreign countries, which he also wasn't supposed to be doing. And we're told by the Bible that he built shrines to the gods of those wives in and around Jerusalem.
1: Yep.
0: This is part of why the kingdom gets divided, right? Why his son doesn't inherit all of Israel. Why Jeroboam, right, got to do the horrible things he did.

0: More than that, we know from later on, when his descendant, King Josiah, destroys them, that he had set up a chariot of the sun, an idol, with horses in the temple courts. Solomon had.
1: Shemesh shrine. Shemesh shrine. Say that five times fast.
0: Right. With Shemesh having been the pagan god worshipped in Jerusalem before his father David took it. Solomon built it. And it was there until the reign of King Josiah. So, well, and we also know from what we find out with Josiah that the later kings of Judah put more shrines in the temple courts to pagan gods. So keep this in mind. The first temple, from the time Solomon built it to the time of its destruction by the Babylonians, minus this little window where King Josiah tried to clean things up, right, was full of idolatrous shrines, according to the Bible. Right? There was no sort of pure golden age period here with the first temple, right? The worst thing about the second temple is that Herod built most of it. Right? That's actually a little better, by the way, than the first temple being full of idols. And so, of course, Josiah, right, tried to clean things up and destroy them, but we hear about his successors rebuilding the high places. This is a big part of how Judah ends up in exile in Babylon. It wasn't for doing things right and worshiping in purity, right? That's not how you end up in exile. And further, we also know, because Josiah briefly put an end to this as well, that Molech worship was going on. Mostly in the Valley of Hinnom. People want to argue about that now, but hey, if you believe the Bible's true. I'm sure it was going on other places in the northern and southern kingdoms too. But Molech worship was what we're talking about, and this was very popular in certain Phoenician sectors, was the sacrifice of your firstborn infant.
1: Mm.
0: And this was as a burnt offering. This was generally done with bronze statues that were superheated.
1: Yeah, and this is where you get this phrase in the Bible, passing your children through the fire.
0: Right. To Molech. And as God repeatedly points out, those aren't your kids, those are my kids.
1: Yeah.
0: Who I entrusted to you, and you did this to them. Right. I won't go further into this, but there's a lot of political discourse in the United States right now that revolves around parents saying their children are theirs and they own them. And I have to correct that. Your children are God's. They belong to Him, not you. And you have a responsibility for them. Right. That should make it more dire, not less. Right. How they're raised and what happens with them, because you're going to have to give an account when you stand before the judgment seat of Christ for everything you said and did regarding them. They're not sort of property for you to dispose of as you see fit. They also don't belong to the state. I'll be even handed. They definitely don't belong to the state either. They belong to God. And lots of states have gotten destroyed based on what they did to God's children over the course of human history.
1: And it can happen again.
0: Yeah. Oh, it will happen again. But now, of course, that's right. The Southern Kingdom, the Northern Kingdom, in addition to the sort of paganized religion that Jeroboam, son of Nebat, starts. As I mentioned, when you get to the Omrite dynasty started by Omri, his son Ahab, Omri marries his son Ahab to Jezebel. The Bell in her name is Baal, if you didn't know, who was a daughter of the king of Sidon, one of the primary Phoenician cities. And so she came and brought Baal worship in alongside of it, and seems to have maybe even wanted to displace Jeroboam's religion with more of her family religion. And Ahab seems to have been especially weak. But this is why it's this religious imposition, we might say from a modern perspective, and the kind of idolatrous worship that we've been discussing that she brings into the Northern Kingdom, that causes the entire Omride dynasty to get wiped out over the course of the end of 1 Kings, beginning of 2 Kings. Because they're the ones sort of deliberately responsible for it. From the Bible, right, Ahab seems like a more prominent figure than Omri. So some folks may be wondering why I keep calling it the Omride dynasty. From the perspective of ancient history and the ancient Near East and all the inscriptions we have from other countries, Omri is the most important king of Israel, period. Northern Kingdom, Southern Kingdom combined. They referred to the Northern Kingdom of Israel as the House of Omri for a long time, until its destruction. We have inscriptions of this. He gets six verses in the Bible that basically just say he was wicked. He bought the hill where they built Samaria. He died. And as for the other stuff he did, read the official annals of the king. Who cares? And then they move on to get to the story of Elijah, not even the story of Ahab, his son, but the story of Elijah. And so just a note here, because this is something obviously that comes up in scholarship, this whole idea, you will see a lot of things in Old Testament scholarship referring to Israelite priests. Israelite priests do all kinds of things. Pre-exilic, post-exilic. There's the P source, or so P sources, and the whole JEDP thing with the Torah, with other, the priestly source and other books, of, the Old Testament. Much is made of the Israelite priests and how they were trying to enforce, you know, only the worship of the one God, only from the temple in Jerusalem all along. And they were the ones really enforcing this. When you look at the actual picture, Israelite priests becomes really problematic. Because if you follow what we just went through and you follow what the Old Testament scriptures, the Hebrew Bible says, most of the priests, most of the Levites who are serving priestly functions in Israel, again, especially once it's divided, but even with Solomon, even during the period of the judges, are pagans. The vast majority of them.
1: Yep.
0: Even the ones who are serving at the temple in Jerusalem, a bunch of them must have been serving at those pagan shrines. Right? So, you really have to... To make that whole priest thing work, you have to extend that priestly source. You have to make it very post-exilic. Right? You have to hypothesize, right? And then you have to move the writing of pretty much the whole Old Testament into a couple centuries post-exile to try and make that work.
1: Some people do.
0: Some people try to do.
1: Yeah.
0: Some people try to do.
1: Yeah.
0: The Greek Old Testament tradition kind of abuts that, because you start having texts in the 3rd century BC getting translated into Greek. From that, we know there were already multiple Hebrew traditions of different forms of these books by the 3rd century BC. Right? The exile ends at the end of the 6th century BC. So, I mean, we're not talking about a lot of time for all of this stuff to get written and to have multiple streams of tradition diverge. So the whole thing gets pretty dicey. That's all I'm saying.
1: Yeah.
0: And I don't think, they were in Persia and they saw Zoroastrianism and that made them all monotheists makes a whole lot of sense.
1: I read about that on the internet though. So, like, I mean,
0: they didn't become Zoroastrians. They just said, hey, we're going to make up a new kind of religion that has never existed on Earth before based on seeing Zoroastrianism. Okay.
1: We just like this one little piece of Zoroastrianism, sort of.
0: And we're going to rewrite all these texts. We're going to rewrite the history of our people based on this new religion that is somewhat inspired by Zoroastrianism. Like, it's based on Zoroastrianism the way, like, a Vincent Price movie named after an Edgar Allan Poe story is based on Edgar Allan Poe. Like.
1: All right.
0: Except at least those have the same name.
1: So with that, we're going to go ahead and take our second break. And we'll be right back with the third half of Lord of Spirits.
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1: Welcome back. It's the third and final, well, probably. Yeah, third and final half of the Lord of Spirits podcast.
0: Of this episode, yeah.
1: Of this episode, yes. We did have that one episode that had four halves. Yeah. So that was a
0: But unless you have some secret plan that I'm not aware of for half four tonight, I think that
1: Nah, I have to get up at 5:45 in the morning to help my kids get to the bus, so I'm motivated not to.
0: They can't find the bus?
1: Yes, that's right. Anyway,
0: hear your bus navigational skills.
1: Yes, the first half we talked about pagan idolatry. Second half we talked about Israelite idolatry, and now we're going to talk about Christian idolatry.
0: Yes.
1: What?
0: Well, it's also bad.
1: Yes. We're not saying that because it's Christian it's okay, but yes.
0: Just putting Christian in front of something doesn't make it good unless we're talking about actor Christian Bale. She was excellent.
1: And the Bale part is not Bale.
0: Everybody. Right, right.
1: Yes. It's more like hate.
0: When we talk about, you know, it's a little tongue-in-cheek to call it Christian idolatry, but what we're talking about is idolatry from a Christian perspective, which, of course, is going to be Christian critiques and forbidding of idolatry, right? Idolatry is planet forbidden. And the perspective from which, right, beyond what we've already talked about, idolatry is critiqued within a Christian framework. So we have to start with sort of prohibitions of literal idolatry. And what I mean by that is, obviously, Christianity, right, proper, we're talking about the first century AD, the apostles, right? There is very literal pagan idolatry going on, right, all around them. Especially when the apostles go out into the Greek and Roman world and beyond it, they are going to communities that are steeped in idolatry. That's whole... They're the whole self-identification of those communities, those cities, those people groups is based around idolatrous worship. and festivals and these things. So within the pages of the New Testament and in the early centuries pre-Constantine in the Roman Empire, we find very literal prohibitions of the idolatry we described in the first half and really the second half, right? So in fact, not only was paganism still very much around in the Roman Empire in the first century, but it was sort of ascendant and had been deliberately revitalized. In the wake of philosophical schools, in the Greek and then the Roman world, a lot of what anthropologists now would label traditional folk religion, which seems to be the origin of the word paganism, for example,
1: yes,
0: had kind of faded off. There were still certain civic festivals. There were still offerings, right, made to the gods. But sort of active participation in these things, the number of sacrifices that were being made, especially government participation, right, from the Senate, right, and these kind of things. Sacrifices were still being done in this kind of thing, but they were done in this very rudimentary way, right? Sort of, this is what we do. This is what we have to do. There was even a certain amount, there are certain quotes you could find from Roman generals and senators and this kind of thing and thinkers that sound pretty jaded as far as the gods go, right? They, of course, were no atheists, but, right, these were looked at in a certain way. You find Greeks joking about referring to the sacrifices being offered as the burning of the bones, because as they pointed out, like, all the useful parts of the animal people were keeping for themselves, and then they were just burning the parts they didn't want, giving those to the gods. You find this attitude prevailing. When Augustus becomes Augustus, when Octavian becomes Augustus and becomes Caesar, becomes the emperor, he embarks on a massive project to solidify the empire, right? You get the Aeneid, right? The new history of the Roman people. You get Ovid in his Metamorphoses collecting a lot of the folk traditions, religious traditions of the people throughout the empire. Augustus himself really embracing his role as Pontifex Maximus. We have at least one very significant intact statue of Augustus in which he is wearing the head covering of a Roman priest to convey this role as Pontifex Maximus. He begins to publicly offer sacrifices and lead these festivals again. This is tied to him wanting to re-embrace, right, the Roman tradition. So there's very much an emphasis on this coming top down on religious observance, pagan religious observance from the empire during, for example, St. Paul's missionary journeys. And that's part of what exacerbates the tensions that he faces in coming to some of these cities. And is what is going to later, in future bouts of this traditionalism, what's going to bring about a lot of the persecution of Christians. The persecution of Christians is sporadic through the later history of the Roman Empire until St. Constantine. But usually when it erupts, it's during a push to re-embrace traditional religion. Those pushes are often motivated by some calamity or other, or problem or other within the empire, that they are returning to their gods to try to solve. And of course, the Christians weren't going to join in with that. And so it became a problem to be eradicated. But so when you read, especially St. Paul's letters to the church at Corinth, right? Corinth is an ancient Greek city. Now, technically, the one St. Paul writes to isn't that ancient because the Romans destroyed it and rebuilt it. But
1: yes,
0: it has this legacy, right?
1: Come back, Corinth.
0: Yes. There's a reason they did that. They did that because Corinth had been the head of the Corinthian League Corinth had been the city that gathered up the Greek city-states when they were for common defense and this kind of thing. So when the Romans came to take Greece and wanted to make a statement, they made that statement by leveling Corinth, right? And then rebuilding it to say, don't get any ideas. But it has this legacy and is very much a part of this idolatrous revitalization. And so a lot of what St. Paul talks about, there's a reason St. Paul keeps vacillating in those epistles between don't participate in idolatry and don't participate in sexual immorality, right? Sometimes within a few verses, right?
1: Right.
0: Because as we've talked about in the first two halves, these are deeply linked. And there are these festivals in Corinth where mysteries are celebrated, and we get this kind of orgiastic worship, this breaking of social bounds and boundaries. This is why in the epistles to Corinth, St. Paul keeps talking about everything being done decently in good order within Christian worship, about maintaining traditional hierarchies within Christian worship, because this is over against a paganism that saw the transgressive breaking of these things as the means to spiritual ecstasy. And he's trying to pull these former pagans, now Corinthian Christians, into being more former pagans, right? To separating that and delineating what Christian worship is about from what pagan worship was about. And you see the same thing with St. John. There's this emphasis on idolatry in especially 1 John. 2 and 3 are pretty short, but gets touched on a little there. But 1 John, you see this emphasis on idolatry because he's writing to Christian communities in and around Ephesus. Ephesus, hub of idolatry, place where there is the Temple of Artemis, one of the seven wonders of the ancient world, the main source of the local economy. And so he also, right, is there has to be this delineation, right? Because there, what Saints Paul and John and the apostles in general are doing is they're not only, it's not only a question of, no, you need Christian worship to be like our Jewish worship, which is pure, not like that pagan worship, which is evil. But there's an introspective nature of it in terms of how St. Paul thinks about the history of Israel, right? That they're aware of the failures of Israel as they're laid out in the Old Testament in this regard, right?
1: Yeah. So don't keep doing that, guys. This was bad before. It's going to be bad again.
0: And so neither coming into the Christian context and trying to worship in this transgressive sexual way, nor trying to come and, okay, well, I'll come and worship Jesus on this day, and then I'll go worship Apollo on this other day and Artemis on this third day, right? Neither of those are acceptable options. Neither the gods alongside the God of Israel, nor the worship, right, the true God in this pagan idolatrous way. Neither of those are acceptable. Right. Neither of those are acceptable. And a bunch of former pagans coming in to join Jewish Christians, it has the potentiality to go in one of those two directions. And especially in a place like Corinth, where it seems that it was mainly former pagans and fewer Jewish Christians, right? As is that danger is there. Right? So in the Roman Empire, at least, paganism really ends in the 4th century, and it doesn't end because Constantine and his successors go and murder all the pagans. That's silly nonsense. It didn't happen. St. John Chrysostom's mentor, his teacher of rhetoric, was one of the last generation of pagans, lived a healthy life, right? Remained a pagan. But the pagans of that era were very much no longer practicing the kind of things we've just been talking about. Already Christianity had had an effect. the, you know, to use very modern terms, right? Both paganism and various philosophical schools that were in self, themselves, as we talked about, embedded in paganism still had to, compete with Christianity in the marketplace of ideas, right? they had to, and so as they saw the world shifting around them toward Christianity, they had to take the Christian, many of them inherited Jewish, critiques of idolatry, of their mode of worship. They had to take that seriously as these things start to shift. Right. And so you get the formation of, for example, Neoplatonism in the late second and early third centuries, which is just, hey, let's try to Christianize Platonism.
1: Yeah, it's an attempt to make it more appealing to, you know, right. Like they're seeing, like they can see where the wind is blowing.
0: Yes.
1: You know,
0: and you get these varying forms of Gnosticism that are basically like, hey, let's Jesus up our paganism a little bit.
1: Yeah. I mean, wasn't it the case where Julian the Apostate, didn't he complain? Like he complained that Christians, you know, would take care of even non-Christians. And he's like, why can't our pagans be more like this?
0: You know,
1: like he wants pagans to have Christian ethics.
0: Yeah. And that's why Julian the Apostate's attempts to kind of reinvigorate paganism ultimately didn't have a chance of working. Right. Because you couldn't go to even this more philosophically minded last pagan generation and be like, no, we're going to start sacrificing, you know, we're going to sacrifice 50 bulls to Jupiter. And they're like, yeah, well, okay. You know, like we're going to go practice the Dionysian rites. They're like, not so much. Right. they didn't find that as appealing by that point. Right. And so, all of that had really broken down, right? And there was also accompanying this, lest we forget, right? I mean, everything I just said, a materialist probably could have said, but there's also this other elements of the oracles not working anymore, right? That as Christianity spread, it became a legal religion. A lot of the spiritual phenomena upon which paganism was grounded ceased.
1: Mm.
0: To the point that we have writers in that late pagan period hypothesizing, well, daemon, right, where we get the word demon, they must die. They must get old and die.
1: Yeah.
0: Because the ones who this oracle was channeling, they just stopped. Right? Mm. So the spiritual experience, right, that the pagans were going after, they weren't getting anymore. Because these demons post-Christ, post-spread of Christianity, aren't able to do it anymore. These Christian lands. And so paganism really dies on the vine over the course of the fourth century in the Roman Empire. And honestly, similar things happen wherever Christianity goes and nations convert to Christianity. This happens in the rest of Europe. This happens in Russia, right? Both pieces of it. And paganism just withers and dies, right? So for most of us, right, for most of the people listening to this, there may be some literal idolatry going on near you. There may be a Hindu temple near you or something where there's literal, you know, sort of pagan idolatry going on. Probably not, depending on what country you're in, probably not sort of the orgiastic worship kind of thing, though there are still places where that kind of thing goes on. But even if that's going on, it's probably not a big temptation to most of our listeners. Like, hey, I want to get me in on that, right? But there's another way that idolatry has been talked about within Christianity. And that mode of thinking and talking about idolatry and warning against idolatry is just as pertinent as it ever was. And this isn't just sort of, okay, well, all the pagans went away, so the 5th century church fathers decided to come up with another allegorical thing and call it idolatry so that those commandments still had relevance, right? Because, of course, they saw, as we'll talk about more next time, that they had no relevance to iconography. This already starts within the scriptures, within the New Testament. Idolatry is used in this way, specifically by St. Paul. Right. So St. Paul, there, Colossians and Ephesians, a lot of the contents parallel each other. I will not now go into all the weird theories as to why journal articles have to be written, dissertations have to be published.
1: PhD opportunity, everybody.
0: Yeah. Oh, no, there's so much writing on this. You don't want to go down that road. You would have to read so much. Oh. Colossians 3, verse 5 and Ephesians 5, verse 5 are roughly parallel. And St. Paul uses idolatry in this other way.
1: Yeah. Yeah, so in the Colossians 3, 5 reference, he writes, "Put to death, therefore, what is earthly in you. Sexual immorality, impurity, passion, evil desire, and covetousness, which is idolatry." And then in Ephesians 5:5, he says, "For you may be sure of this, that everyone who is sexually immoral or impure or who is covetous, that is, an idolater, has no inheritance in the kingdom of Christ and God."
0: All right, so here St. Paul identifies covetousness, right? Basically greed.
1: Yeah.
0: As idolatry, right? And it might be easy to say, oh, well, he's just analogizing, right? Or this is an allegorical thing, that it's like idolatry. But pause for a second, because notice in both of these places where he identifies it as idolatry, he connects it, he ties it to sexual immorality in the way that literal idolatry is tied to sexual immorality throughout the scriptures, as we've seen. So what St. Paul sees here about covetousness and idolatry goes beyond an analogy, right? He's seeing something in terms of how it works, how covetousness works and how idolatry worked or works. And so think about how we were saying in the first half, idolatry works, that idolatry gives you this handle or this grip on these spiritual forces at work in the world that are beyond your control. That's the idea, at least, right? That's not what happens, but that's the idea. And think about how the love of money, how mammon, right? And mammon in Aramaic is more than just money. It's money, property, your reputation and prestige. A really good translation of it used to be substance, back when in English you would say that someone wealthy and well-respected was a person of substance. But we don't say that as much anymore. But it sort of entails all of that, right? And when a person chases after that, what are they doing? Why are they doing it? Well, what St. Paul sees is they're using that to try to get a handle, to try to get a grip, right, on the forces at work in the world that they can't control.
1: Yeah. You know, it's interesting. I've sometimes heard idolatry used in this more metaphorical way, glossed as, you know, well, an idol is anything that gets between you and God. And I mean, I think that that's true on a certain level, right? But I think it's also more than that. You know, it's not.
0: Because then you're just saying all sins are idolatry.
1: Yeah, so, right. Which I mean, people do that. Yeah, but it's like, what's the point of having the category of idolatry if it's just a synonym for sin?
0: Right.
1: I think this is really an important point. Like that, if you just spread that word out to mean everything, then what does it actually mean? What's the point in using it? And we actually have, so we have a caller. We have Daniel calling from Virginia, who seems to have a related idea on his mind. So, Daniel, are you there?
4: Yes. Can you hear me?
1: We can hear you. Welcome to the Lord of Spirits podcast. What is your question?
4: Yeah, this is my first time calling you guys. I found you guys in the process of the bounce from Jordan Peterson to Jonathan Paggio, and then Jonathan Paggio said you guys were killing it one night with a Twitter link to the Giants episode, and I've listened to everything kind of since then, pouring through.
1: It's the Peterson Paggio pipeline. It continues.
4: Yeah, I'll make it relevant to my question too.
0: I was listening to
4: Jordan Peterson's biblical series. I grew up kind of non-denominational, but I'm trying to sort through everything by listening to you guys and the whole sphere. And I kind of glanced over at my computer. I'm a software technology type person for a profession. I glanced over at my computer while listening to him talk about idolatry and things like that. And also just through listening to, you know, the definition that you guys are giving, it started to concern me a little bit. There's a series of, obviously, you know, bits and, you know, switches that turn on and off. It's a thing that we create. As Pajal will say, like, you sacrifice your time and attention as a software developer or even like an electrical engineer to kind of breathe life into the machine to make it do what you want. And I don't think of it that way. I just think of it as a tool. But I'm hoping that the Father Stevens can alleviate some of my concerns that we're just building one big, massive AI idol.
1: Did you just pluralize us as Father Stevens?
0: I think so. Resistance is futile. You will be.
1: I know. It's been a long time since anybody did that, but yeah. So it's okay. This is my life. What I would say is, I mean, like, there's not nothing to that. Right. You know, we're talking about idolatry as technique, this attempt by human beings to manipulate the world. Right. So if you've listened ever since some of our earlier episodes, you know that we've said that technology in and of itself is not evil. Right. Mm-hmm. In many cases, getting it too early, but the whole point being using it in a bad way, that is the problem. So, I mean, here we are. Father Stephen is in Louisiana. I'm in Pennsylvania. You're in the Holy Land of Virginia, where I happen to have been born. And the only reason we're able to talk to each other live is because of computer technology. So obviously we're not saying that that is an evil thing in and of itself. But I do think that if people are using it to control and destroy one another and to enrich themselves at the expense of other people, especially beyond what they actually need, then yes, it is, in a way, you know, it does become this handle of mammon, right? That it becomes this engine of human destruction. I haven't listened to any of Jordan Peterson's Exodus stuff, so I have no idea what he said about any of that.
4: It was more him spurring my. It was more just the topic spurring my thought.
1: Yeah, gotcha. I don't know. I mean, I still have thoughts about AI that are not fully formed. I know Father Stephen has some ideas about it as well. But I'm not as alarmed, I think, as some people are. I'll just put it that way. But that's just That's not a thought out theological position. That's just the way that I am experiencing how the world is actually functioning. I don't know. Father, do you have something to add or whatever on any of that?
0: Right. I mean, yeah, I think what you said is true in terms of how it can be used. Right. And whether, I don't know where exactly to nail down what is the idol. Like, I don't think the physical computer is the idol or the internet is the idol. It may be that the idol in that kind of situation is sort of the curated version of oneself that one creates online. And I don't just mean making an avatar in Meta or something. I mean, everyone who uses social media is a phony. That's the carefully curated version of yourself that you put out there to the world. That might be ultimately the idol, because that's what you're using to try to kind of take control of your own destiny and your own fate. Because maybe you feel like you can't control those things about yourself in reality. So you enter into a kind of realm of unreality where you can control those things. What you look like, what you sound like, how you come off to other people. So yeah, in terms of the AI level, I mean, I've seen the Apple on Star Trek, right? Like, I mean, you can envision, I've played Paranoia. You can envision a world where there is an AI that becomes sort of an idol, right? Where people sort of serve it. Mrs. Davis recently. But I don't think we're there yet in reality. I think we're much farther from that in reality than people realize. I think like ChatGPT, for all of its amazingness, is really just Google and crossed with an ELIZA program. All the old heads out there in programming know what an ELIZA program is.
1: Oh, man. That brings me back to the 80s.
4: To me, it feels like Mad Libs on steroids sometimes.
0: Yeah, yeah. So I think we're pretty far away from that. But I think there can be a way in which, particularly the way people now interface with the internet primarily through social media, can take on an idolatrous aspect. But even that, the vast majority of people in the United States are not on social media. And if you talk about any given platform, it gets super tiny.
1: Yeah.
0: But that is still a danger when you get there.
4: So when building software, raid the Egyptians and deliver the good.
1: There you go.
0: Yeah. Yeah.
1: Exactly. Yeah. Raid the Egyptians, but do not turn what you make into a golden calf.
4: Yes. That would be bad. I was hoping you guys would reference The Simpsons. That is one of the most best golden calf, funniest golden calf moments ever.
0: I could have brought up Mubi. Anyway.
1: All right. Well, thank you. That's a good question, Daniel. Thank you very much for calling in.
4: Thank you so much for taking my question.
1: Yeah, you're welcome. All righty. Mammon as the handle.
0: Yes.
1: It's worth pointing out, because sometimes it's not, you know, you don't connect the dots, but let's connect the dots, right? Certain things that always go together. The scripture always says that idolatry and sexual immorality go together, right? Obviously, in this terms of this orgiastic worship that you see in pagan ritual, but what do we see in the people who spend most of their time trying to get hold of mammon?
0: Pursuing not just the money, wealth, but fame. Yeah,
1: yeah. Like there is a lot of immorality there, yeah. And drug
0: orgiastic usage. Worship.
1: Yeah, it's
0: the pursuit of altered states of consciousness.
1: Right. Yeah. It's that same, it's the same thing. It's just not cast in specifically religious terms.
0: Right. Right. Yeah. Wolf of Wall Street, anybody? Yeah, they go hand in hand, right? They go hand in hand. They always will. And St. Paul saw that even when he's talking about idolatry in terms of greed. that those go hand in hand. And so to generalize a little more out of that, beyond just mammon, right? What we're talking about here is how can a concept become an idol, right? What does it mean to worship a concept? Right. And what we have to realize is that a concept is basically the same thing, right? So a concept is something that is shaped, that is mentally shaped, and that then delimits something, right? It limits it, it reduces it, and then allows it to be manipulated, right? So, for example, to use the example I used with Plato, right? Justice, right? When most people talk about justice today, they're not talking about like the divine energy of justice, right? God's activity in bringing about justice. They're not tying that to the God who created the universe who is infinite. They have a concept of justice. Here is what justice is. Justice is fairness. Justice is the redress of historical inequity. Justice is the punishment of the guilty. But that concept, right, however it's defined, that definition is a delimitation, right? It is a mental shaping and a mental reduction of the justice of God into this image, right? This delimited image. And then once it's been reduced to that concept can now be manipulated. It's now an idea. And we've talked about ideas, how they can be instrumentalized, right? I can use that concept of justice to make an argument to you, to make a presentation to you, and use it to manipulate you and get you to do what I want, right? By appealing to these concepts once I've defined them and delimited them. And they allow me to get a handle on these forces that are otherwise beyond my control, to bring about agreement, to control other people who aren't necessarily going to do what I want and who might threaten me and my interests in various ways, right? So I don't want to go all Calvin here, right, who said that the human heart is a perpetual factory of idols. and I'm talking about the mind. But a concept very easily becomes an idol. A concept very easily becomes an idol when that concept has, in our minds at least, any kind of divine agency attached to it, like justice or love.
1: Yeah, yeah. You can always tell when people, when people take one thing that is true of God, right, and then make it this overriding thing that eliminates anything else that traditionally is said about God in scripture or whatever.
0: But they even delimit it, right?
1: Yeah.
0: It's God is love. Here is what love is.
1: Yeah. Not right? all these
0: Here's
1: other
0: my
1: things.
0: Definition. And now I can weaponize that definition of love against you. Right. And all down the line, any of these, right? Any of these concepts to which divine agency can be attached, right? And obviously, that applies to these concepts that are just related to God applies doubly so to concepts of God, right? Concepts of God, right? Where we in our mind have an idea of God, right? We have an idea of who he is, what he is like, what he does, what he doesn't do.
1: Right? Yeah, and I think this is part of why so many of the church fathers are so insistent on saying, even alongside the things that are traditionally said about God in our tradition, well, sorry, that's a little redundant, but even alongside those things, to say, we don't really know anything, you know, like we say these things because this is how God has revealed himself, but like you cannot define God, you cannot, you know, put a line around him and say, well, this is who he is.
0: Right. Right. Because as soon as we start doing that, right, we create an idol. We create a conceptual idol. And then, but that's attractive to us because then we can use it.
1: Yeah.
0: God doesn't do X. God will do Y. Right. And we find this all over the place. We find this all over the place. And let me say, as we've critiqued many times on this show, both in terms of Calvinism and in terms of universalism, which, as we said, is deeply connected to Calvinism because both are Platonist. When you impose necessity on God, that's a good warning flag that you've limited him. That you're dealing with a concept. You're dealing with your own personal Jesus, not the actual Jesus who exists. Right? Anytime you try to limit, define God, you're doing that, whether you realize it or not, so that you can manipulate the concept. Right? If I say this prayer, God has to save me. I'm worried. I'm scared. Okay, I said the prayer. Now I'm saved. I don't have to worry.
1: Yeah, I think it's really important to emphasize that God is utterly free. And idolatry is about making that not so.
0: Yes. Yes. So maybe Calvin was right. He just needed a little more self-examination. So that said, and because I couldn't resist the bit, what are some American idols?
1: Aside from Kelly Clarkson.
0: Right.
1: God bless her.
0: I don't know what was with that two-tone hair back in the day, though. That was just a weird thing.
1: I would not have thought you would pay attention to the hair tone of Kelly Clarkson, but here we are.
0: She's from Texas, and I was living in East Texas at the time, and it was kind of a thing there, and I never got it.
1: I don't even remember that it was a thing, but
0: it was kind of a thing. I don't know if it was a thing beyond Texas, but it was kind of a thing in Texas. At any rate. What are some things, right? And again, you and I, Father Andrew, live in the United States, so we have to speak from that, right? I'm sure if you live in Australia or the Netherlands or Greece or England or wherever you may be, Scotland, Wales, totally big.
1: Guam. Technically the United States, but you Guamanians know that you're different.
0: Yeah. Wherever you might be listening to this, there'll be shades of things, right, that might connect, or you might just not like America, so you'll like what I'm about to say. What are the conceptual things, other than wrong concepts, limiting concepts of God himself, that have become idols for us? Where's the big one? And I think this is true in all of the, shall we say, European descended nations, not just the United States, but probably also Canada, also Western Europe, at least, right? Australia, et cetera, Commonwealth countries, right? And that is the state. You see this unfold in real time in the 19th century in Europe, where as the Western European nations were secularizing sort of deliberately, you see the iconography that we'll talk about more next time, and imagery and even popular songs and these kind of things that used to have religious associations be reassociated with the state, with the leaders of the state, with the founder figures of the state, in a way that isn't just overt paganism, but is not a different phenomenon either, right? So the nation state itself becomes this idolatrous figure because the nation state, again, is going to be this handle. It is going to give us a good life. It is going to guarantee our safety and peace. It is going to get control of all these things that I'm scared of, all of these things that I'm worried about. I don't have to worry because the state right? And all I have to do is my sacred duty to the state to ensure that that all happens, right? This is idolatry. And then politics becomes this sort of techne, right? Of how do we use the state to make those things happen?
1: Yeah. I mean, and, right. You know, you mentioned all the icons.

0: maybe a different way. They're all being deists or whatever. I don't know, but like that's it's totally there. That's what that imagery traditionally is about.
1: And so you get this trend, but that idea of looking to the state, that idea of nationalism, right, where the nation state is our protector, our savior. It's what we derive our identity from. Our community is not our church. It's not the community of faith. We're not part of the nation of Christians. We are this nation. That's what gives us our identity, and our self-understanding. Just a side note. I know there are Orthodox folks out there on the internet who say things pro-Christian nationalism. And some of you even evoke like Saint Constantine to talk about Christian nationalism as if the Roman Empire was a nation state, like huge category mistake. The nation state is a different concept. But at least in the United States, I think it bears thinking about that if the United States were to go the route of Christian nationalism, where the laws of the country were based on Christianity, the Christians who would be doing that don't think that I'm a Christian.
0: I mean,
1: They
0: usually when
1: would.
0: people fantasize about these things, they figure that they're get to be in charge.
1: Their group is the one that's going to be in charge. But that's not the case if you're an Orthodox Christian in the United States. We're a tiny minority. So, huge swaths of our faith might get banned and made illegal as necromancy. They might come and burn all our icons. And if you think I'm being ridiculous, okay, then you don't know US history. You don't know about, or Canadian history. You don't know about the anti-Greek riots in Toronto. You don't know about all the anti-Catholic violence that Protestants have carried out in the history of this country. You don't know about the first US governor of Alaska using residential schools to try to force indigenous children to convert from Orthodox Christianity to Lutheranism. So, yeah, that's what Christian nationalism will get you guys. So leave off with that. You don't want it. Okay. Anyway, back to our topic. So the right, the nation state becomes this idol, right? Becomes what is looked to. Basically, instead of God, for these things to which we should be looking to God, right? As the one who is actually, right? But again, we don't feel like we can get the true God who created the universe, right? We don't feel like we can get him to do what we want him to do because we can't, right? And we prefer something else like the state that we see may have the power to do some of those things for us and which we can get a grip on and a handle on at least a little more readily,
0: Yeah, because it gets results.
1: right? Just like the pagans moved on to the demons because they couldn't get the true God to do what they wanted. Another big one for us, our culture is war, right? Not war in the sense the Romans did, right? Although a lot of horrible things happen in war. And if you don't understand that, go and actually, instead of just talking about how great veterans are, everyone listening to this should go actually meet some and talk to them. A lot
0: Especially
1: of them
0: people
1: could
0: who've
1: use
0: been
1: someone to talk to.
0: in combat.
1: Yeah, and find out about their experiences, right? But so it's not in that sense where, while horrible things happen, it's not about going and exulting in bloodshed and right, horror, right? But there is this idea that somehow war brings out virtue in people. There is this weird idea that by the state being perpetually at war and by war and threat of war dominating the world again, okay, now we don't have to worry, right? Now we're the rest of us who aren't over there, right? We're gonna go fight them over there so we don't have to fight them here,
0: Making the
1: right?
0: world safe for democracy.
1: Right. Like, okay, now we're safe because that's going on. And then you get really over the top stuff. Like, I'm sorry, the Battle Hymn of the Republic, right? As Christ died to make men holy, let us die to make men free.
0: Yeah, that's the original.

0: original lyrics, by the way, everybody, the "Let us live to make men free" is an edited version.
1: Yes. Comparing the death of Union soldiers to the death of Christ. Right? Like, it's hard to argue, right, that something idolatrous hasn't happened here. That something isn't being put in God's place that isn't God.
0: Right? Yeah.
1: And obviously, in our culture, sexuality.
0: Yeah. Right? I mean, especially in the way that everything is expected in certain contexts. Everything is expected to make way for certain concepts of sexual identity.
1: Right, right. And it's moved from action to identity.
0: Yeah, yeah, yeah.
1: Right. The sense of self, again, not derived from God, but being part of a quote-unquote community. Not that there's any actual interaction in community and mutual support most of the time. But just, we all identify the same way. Therefore, we're a community.
0: Yeah. Yeah, I mean, you know, we've talked about this before on the show as to why this is becoming more possible. And it's because of the stuff that Daniel said, you know, that people are pouring their lives into machines and the 3D world that includes our bodies is less and less on our minds.
1: Right, right. And in the United States, at least, and I don't know how much this is a product of U.S. culture, and how much this is widespread. So folks outside the U.S. would have to tell me, although I don't know that I want to know much more detail on this. But the United States, at least, sexualized material, I mean, you're talking about pornography, right? The entire sex industry in the United States has become, over the last couple of decades, increasingly violent.
0: Yeah, because it just needs to be more extreme, because that's how idolatry works and it's how addiction works.
1: It's not about like love or sex as an expression between two people. It's choking people, spitting on people, demeaning people in other ways, right? Yeah. It's literal violence.
0: Yeah.
1: Right? It's more and more transgressive.
0: Yeah.
1: Because remember what we said, as orgiastic words, the transgression is what produces the experience. Right. The lawlessness is what produces the experience, the quasi-religious experience. Right. And then, of course, right, we come back to mammon. Right. Where we have this fascinating, at least again in the United States, we have this fascinating God named the economy. We must all make sacrifices for the economy. We must all do our bit for the economy. The economy is good. The economy is bad, right? We must appease the economy. But again, right? If I could just get some more money, if I could just get some more fame, then I'll be in control of my destiny. Then I won't have to worry. Then everything, I'll be safe. Then it will all come together. That's just idolatry.
0: Yeah. Yep. So flee from idols, as the apostle says. You know, I've been rolling around in my mind the question of what I might say at the end here. But the thing that finally came to me is I think that some people actually, I don't think this, I know that some people actually use the church itself as a kind of idol. And I know that some people would recoil from that idea, right? I've even heard people say or seen them say on the interwebs things like, well, can Christ be separated from his church? In other words, you know, it's not possible to treat the church as an idol because Christ is the church. You know, the church is Christ, right? And sometimes they'll say that in the context of apologetics against other Christian groups, you know, essentially saying it's impossible to follow Christ unless you are Orthodox, effectively. And, you know, that question aside, which is a whole big, interesting discussion, but this issue of treating the church as an idol. So if Christ and the church are simply the exact same thing and completely coterminous in every possible way, then why do we bother having two words? Why do we talk about Christ and the body of Christ? It's not because they're separable, but even that aside, I'll just grant that, right? That there's no, even if one wants to make a total identification between Christ and the church, which I don't think is correct, it is still possible to treat the church as an idol, because what happens is people have a concept of the church that they are worshiping, a concept of the church that they are using, as you said, Father, as a kind of handle on the world, right? What does that look like? Well, it looks like a lot of different things. One way that it can look is when people have an idea of a particular time and or place in church history and make that the end all be all of what it means to be Christian. You can usually note that they're doing this because they'll have the word holy and then the name of some time, place, empire, kingdom, or whatever after that word, and in holy, blah, blah, blah, it was this way and we have to get back to that. So there's this kind of toxic nostalgia that sometimes exists. Sometimes people will idolize elements of church life. Probably the most common is monasticism. And the weird part about it is this is often being done by non-monastics, and the very otherness of it, I think, is part of what enables people to turn it into an idol. And so they'll say, well, these monastic fathers say this, and that's used as a manipulation over and against, in many cases, the rest of the tradition of the church. The rest has to submit to that. People can idolize the liturgical life of the church. They can worship, and you can note that that's happening because then the way that it gets used. Like I have witnessed and been told of stories of clergy serving services who are acting in abusive ways because the people around them are not doing exactly the thing that they're supposed to do. And I don't just mean like offering proper correction and whatever, but like yelling. And even I've heard of people throwing things, right? That kind of thing. The authority within the church can be treated in an idolatrous manner. It is the case that right now in some parts of the world, if you are an Orthodox clergyman and you preach something that you know is true, but is not popular with the government and church leadership of your time and place, that you can be penalized and even arrested, fined. I mean, this is turning church authority into an idol, right? I could go on and on. I could go on and on and on. But how do you know you've turned some element of the church or your concept of the church into an idol? It's when it takes people away from Christ himself. It's when it takes people away from the life of following the commandments of Christ, right? It's when it's used as a weapon against other people, manipulation against other people, and for one's personal self-aggrandizement, which could be, about money and power and all that stuff. But it could also be about, owning your opponents, right? People can turn theology into an idol. It just becomes a bunch of words that ultimately don't point towards some life in Christ, but are about defeating other people and winning arguments and so forth. There is a lot of this within the Orthodox Church of our time on display. It is happening, and it is very sad. I'm not saying it's predominant necessarily. I don't know enough about what everybody is doing to be able to say that, but it is definitely out there. And there are people who are being driven away from the church, whether because they never join it or because they've just had enough, because people are treating the church as an idol and not as the body of Christ, right? So how do we guard against that? How do we flee from that idol? Well, number one, we should remember that our concepts of the church are not the church. The church is the living body of Christ. It is we who are in it. It's not an ideology. It's an actual community, and it is in the world to do the works of Christ in the world. That's how we are his body. We are his powers and his nexus of powers, and we are potential, you know, in the world. That is who the body of Christ is. And so where you see people being made saints, made to live the way that Christ lived and to be the way that Christ is, then it's being done right. But when you see it used to destroy other people in whatever way, then it's become idolatry. Then it's about control, right? So flee from idols. Love Christ above all. And, you know, remember that following the commandments is the foundation for all of the rest of Orthodox tradition. And if you're not living in such a way that you're following the commandments, then according to the scriptures, you do not love God. And if you don't love God, then you're not really a Christian. Not really. And all the rest is just an idol, ultimately. So that's what I would have to say here at the end.
1: So, in past episodes, I've come out against pasta, the nuclear family, and most recently, empathy. So tonight, I'm going to come out against delayed gratification. This is something we've been taught. Christ tells a parable about delayed gratification. It's often labeled in our English Bibles as the parable of the rich fool. This man who's very prosperous, he fills up his barn, he builds more barns, he fills those barns. Finally, he has all of this grain and all this wealth stored up. He says, ah, good, now I'm set. Can take my leisure, can relax. And God comes to him and says, you fool, you're going to die tonight. And in a lot of cases, we've had the opposite ground into us, where all of the actual living of life, all of the good things of this life, are always after a then. And there's always something before the then. You have to attain a certain level of success. You have to get a certain level of education. You have to achieve certain things. Then you can get married. Then you can have kids. Then you can relax. Then you can enjoy life. Then you can have friends and spend time with them. Then you can have some kind of leisure time. Well, you have to work so many years, but then, you know, someday you'll retire and then you'll be able to enjoy your golden years. You'll be able to relax. You'll be able to spend time with your hypothetical grandchildren, since you didn't get to spend any with your children because you were working all the time. There's always this then. And oftentimes what comes before the then is an idol. It's an idol. It's the thing you're using to get a grip on your life and get a grip on the world so that then you can relax and do the things you should do or want to do. But there's this other thing I got to do first, because otherwise it won't be safe to do those other things. I can't relax and do those other things. I'll have to worry. Got to make sure everything's squared away first. Even more tragically, nowadays, for a lot of us, there's not even a then. There's just what's before it. There's just, I'm going to have to toil away at this until I die. It's just, I'm going to have to tread water. I'm going to have to endure this. I'm going to have to survive this for as long as I can. We've realized that those things about retirement or those things about having kids late in life or those other, they don't actually work. They don't actually end up happening. And so there's sort of nothing in front of us but toil and worry and anxiety. That'll probably lurch into despair. But what all of those kind of idolatrous calculations have in common is that they leave out God. They leave out his existence. They leave out his activity in the world. Right? They leave out his involvement in the world. The way that he in his very self, right, is active and moving in the world and in us. They leave out the fact that he knows what we need. That he is the one in control of all these things, not us. No matter what handles we find, what levers we pull, it's always him. That he is the God who created the universe, that he doesn't do what we want, because often the most disastrous thing God could do to us is to give us what we want or think we want in a given moment. And we worry and we put ourselves into this despair and toil and stress. We deny ourselves the good gifts of God in this world and the good things of this world because we ignore him and we forget about him. So because God is real, because of the love of God expressed in our Lord Jesus Christ for us is real, we don't have to be afraid. We don't have to worry. We can live now. We can love and enjoy community now. We can have families now. We can have friends now. We can enjoy his good gifts now. It's not even that hard to do. You actually don't need mammon to do most of these things. You can get together with friends and cook food and eat it. It doesn't have to be fancy food. It could be ramen. You can spend time with your kids, your wife, your husband, your girlfriend, your boyfriend. Your pals. You can go and talk to and interact with actual humans. In person, without curating who you are and what you look like and how you come off. You can touch grass. Like all of these things are available to us all the time. If we stop for a second from all the worrying and all the anxiety and remember that God is real and that Christ is real. And that even when we forget about him, he doesn't forget about us. So when the gratification we're talking about is the blessings of God, is the worship of God, is the love of each other, do not delay that gratification. Do not delay it 1 second. It's yours now, because if you delay it, you'll never get to it. That's what I have to say.
0: Well, thank you. And that is our show for tonight. Thank you, everyone, for listening. If you didn't get through to us live, we'd still like to hear from you. You can email us at lordofspirits@ancientfaith.com. 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
0: Thank you. Good night. And may God bless you.

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And I beheld, and I heard the voice of many angels round about the throne, and the beasts, and the elders. And the number of them was 10,000 times 10,000, and thousands of thousands, saying with a loud voice, "Worthy is the Lamb that was slain to receive power, and riches, and wisdom, and strength, and honor, and glory, and blessing." Revelation chapter 5, verses 11 through 12.

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2: Ancient Faith Radio presents Speaking the Truth in Love with Father Thomas Hopko. Father Thomas is the Dean Emeritus of St. Vladimir's Orthodox Seminary and the author of numerous books and articles. From his study in Elwood City, Pennsylvania, here is Father Tom.
3: When I used to teach dogmatic theology at the seminary, at St. Vladimir Seminary, in a certain part of the course of dogmatics, we would speak about the language that we use about God and what are the kind of things that we can say about God, what can we affirm about God. And then in the classical Orthodox traditional manner, we would say that one way of speaking about God is in a negative way, a kind of apophatic way, which means you say what God is not, that God is not visible, God is not able to be captured in concepts, that God is beyond comprehension. In the liturgy of St. John Chrysostom, we would say ineffable, no words apply, ineffable, inconceivable, no concepts. Invisible, you can't have any vision or image of God, that God is beyond anything that can be imagined. In biblical terms, the term there would be holy. When we say God is holy, or holy, holy, holy is God, this would say that God is not like anything else. He's completely different. That, as St. Gregory of Nyssa said, quoting Psalm 116, that when we speak about God, whether it's negatively or positively, every man is a liar. Because everything we say needs a kind of a correction. As St. John of the Damascus said, that we can make positive statements about God, that God is ever-existing, that God is good, that God is complete and perfect, that God is beyond anything we can say. But St. John of Damascus said that the sweetest kind of expressions about God are a combination of what we affirm and then what we kind of deny about God. And then St. John even went on to say that when we speak about God, we have to deny even what we deny. When we say, for example, God is being, God exists, that would be a positive statement. Then we would have to deny it and say, well, God does not exist like our concept of existence would hold. God does not exist like you exist or I exist or the planet Earth exists or Washington, D.C. exists. You can't use that term existence for God. As Gregory Palamas would say, if God is, I am not. If I am, God is not. You can't use the words the same way. Then John of Damascus would say, when you say God is beyond existence to the point where we would say you can't even say that God exists in the normal use of the term existence, then he would say we even have to deny the affirmation that God does not exist as we exist, because the concept not exist is contingent upon the concept exist. And God is completely, totally different, you know. So there's a real difficulty when you try to speak in human words about God, especially the attributes or characteristics of God. And then we would distinguish also what you can say about God in the Godhead itself. You might say, what can we say about God based on the revelation of God in our world in so many different ways, and especially through Jesus Christ? You know, what can we say about God that we would say is true even if there was no world at all? Even if God were not the creator, if God decided not to create, Well, we would say that God is the fullness of being, that he is beyond everything, that he exists not in relationship to his creation as such. He has a kind of existence or being or life in himself that is beyond our understanding, and that that life is then revealed to us, and we can get glimpses of it and catch aspects of it through the actions that God has made toward the world. Then we would also say that there are all these attributes of God vis-a-vis creation that God has decided to create. And here when we speak about creating, redeeming, saving, sanctifying, revealing, these are all activities of God relative to a creation. If there were no creation, none of these words would have any meaning whatsoever. God would not be Savior and Redeemer eternally if there were nothing to save and redeem. But God is in himself, we would say, creating out of his eternity. And once he creates, then we can say certain things about God relative to creation. For example, we can say God is omnipresent. You know, that was one thing in the theology books. God is omnipresent. Well, if he's all present, he's got to be present to something. Well, what is he present to? Well, he is present to the creation that he himself made. But if there were no creation, it would be ridiculous to say God is omnipresent, because there's no such thing as presence. There's no space. There's no time. If you would say God is eternal, for example, timeless, it means in relationship to time. If you say that God is everywhere, filling all things, for example, not absent from anything, you have to have those things. So there are certain things we say about God relative to the creatures that God himself has made. And then when these creatures speak about God and try to express his attributes or his properties or his characteristics, in Greek that would be idiomata, what belongs to divinity as opposed to created reality, what belongs to uncreated reality as opposed to what belongs to created reality, you can make those kind of distinctions and think about them. And then when we speak about God, we can use metaphorical language. God is light. God is a rock. God is, you know, like a wind or someone. You see, God is, well, of course, rock and light and wind, these are kind of metaphorical things that belong to creation. They're kind of creation words. But then you can give them a kind of theological meaning and application to God. And here I think we could say that in the Bible and in church tradition, just about everything that is good in creation, I would even say everything that is good in creation can be used metaphorically for God. Things visible and invisible, animate and inanimate, male and female. God can be likened, for example, to a nursing mother. God can be likened to an ant. God can be likened to a lion. God can be likened to a rock. He can be likened to flowing water. He could be likened to thunderous wind. He could be likened to light. You know, all of these kind of words that are, first of all, applicable to creatures, then can have a kind of spiritual or theological meaning understood properly in relationship to God. And then there are the names of God, the Father and the Son, Jesus Christ, the Holy Spirit. These are names. They are proper names, and they are names of the three who are divine. So when we speak about God, Father, Son, and Spirit are not metaphors, or they're not words about God's activity toward us. They are not attributes or properties that belong to divinity as such. They are proper names of the one God and Father of the Lord Jesus Christ. Jesus Christ himself is divine with the same divinity as the Father. This is what is revealed to us in our experience of Christ, our knowledge of him. And the same thing about the Holy Spirit. The Holy Spirit has all of the natural attributes and properties of the one God and Father and of Christ himself in his divinity, ever existing, totally holy, beyond anything that can be comprehended, you know, in total bliss and happiness, nothing evil or, you know, just totally good. You see, these are the kind of things that we can say about God. So we always have to be careful when we speak about God, what kind of language we're using, how we are using the language. But we can answer, at least to some degree, these questions of who is God, how is God, what is God like, even why is God, why does God exist, because he must exist, there cannot be no God. And then you could have questions like where is God, when is God, But when you speak about where God is or when God is, those are all contingent on space and time and God's relationship to what is not God, namely what he has brought into being through an act of creation. When we speak about how God is, that means how does God act? What does God do? And that would also be relative to us, because we ask those questions because we have a relationship to God, and God has decided to have a relationship with us and to reveal himself to us, to shine himself forth in us, and to do so ultimately through the humanity of Jesus Christ. That in and through the man Jesus and the human life of Jesus, we can come to know the Father, and we can say, even call God Abba Father as his proper name for human beings to call him and address him. And then we can speak about him in many ways. When we speak about what he is, we can call him, O Holy One, O Good One, O Blessed One, O True One, O Living One. You see, we have all these ways of speaking, which we believe are true, but nevertheless always need some type of correction, adjustment, so to speak, in order to be most accurate. There was a great Western thinker named Henry Cardinal Newman, John Henry Newman. He was in a Church of England person who became a Roman Catholic. He was a great patristic scholar and so on. And he said, all theological discourse is a saying and an unsaying to a positive end. You affirm certain things and then you correct them, you tweak them, you deny them in some sense. You qualify them in order to have a kind of a proper understanding. Now, having said all of this to try to get us into this area that we want to speak about today, there is one quality of God, one thing that we can say about God, and we can say it about God the Father, we can say it about the Son of God, Jesus Christ, God from God, we can say it about the Holy Spirit. And this is a characteristic or a property or an attribute of divinity relative to creation, relative to the world and to all that exists, and certainly relative to the human race and humanity and to every individual human being, that is not often found in dogmatic textbooks. In fact, when I used to teach and I was using various textbooks that exist, there are not too many in English, but there were some translated from Russian and from Greek, various, you know, dogmatic theologies, kind of scholastic books that were put into English that speak about God. For example, let's say in the Russian tradition, Father Michael Pomazansky at Holy Trinity Monastery in Jordanville, he wrote a kind of a church dogmatics, a book like laying out what the doctrine of Christianity would be and what would be the teachings of Christian faith about various realities of various things, and certainly about God himself, that would be there. And then you had others, and there were several volume works in Russian, like by Archbishop Makary, and then by Bishop Sylvester. In the Greek Orthodox Church, you had Andrutsos, Trembelos, you had others who wrote these books, trying to put together doctrines. But what's interesting in those books, which, by the way, are often very boring, very dry, very scholastic, not very lively, but still very useful in their own way. There was one characteristic, a very important biblical characteristic of God, that was never really specifically listed in any of these dogmatics as far as I could see. Maybe I missed it somewhere, but whether it is or whether it isn't, it's still a quality of God that has to be reflected upon. And that would be the characteristic of God, the property of God, the attribute of God, that God is completely and totally faithful to what he has created. That in deciding to create, and that would be a Christian view, Christianity would teach creation. They would say everything that exists in addition to God the Father and the Son of God, who is also his word and image and wisdom and power and truth and light and life, and the Holy Spirit, the Spirit of God, the Spirit of the Son, the Spirit of Christ, in addition to Father, Son, and Holy Spirit, everything else that exists, exists because God has decided that it would exist. God has willed that it would exist. God has called it into existence, and it is not God. It is not divine. Only the Father and the Son and the Holy Spirit are divine. And of course, the Son of God is also human because he was born of the Theotokos, Virgin Mary, and became human. That's the center of the Christian faith. But everything in addition to God is a creature. So in a sense, as St. Gregory of Nyssa said, he wrote also a great catechism, and he wrote many things about God, as did Basil the Great and Gregory the Theologian. They said, you know, the difference between us and God is he is uncreated and we are created. He is perfectly existing in a manner that we can't even call existence beyond anything that can be imagined. But we are what we are because we are the way God made us. We are creatures. As St. Augustine said, everything in addition to the Father, Son, and Holy Spirit is crying out, is shouting out, I am a creature. I do not have existence in myself or being in myself or life in myself. I am not ever existing. I am not necessarily existing. I can as easily not exist as exist. But God is not that way. God must exist. He does exist. He is existence itself. He is goodness itself. He is love itself. He is truth itself. He is being itself. He is even beyond being. He's super non-being. You know, and St. Maximus the Confessor probably said it the most starkly when he said, when creatures try to say what God is and to try to put into words what they know about God, he said, you know, following the Cappadocian Fathers and Dionysus, he said, we can just wonder. We can just exist in silence. We can just stutter. Every word about God is a stuttering, you know. Every man is a liar. He said, but what we really do come to be able to say is that whatever divinity is in and of itself, and we know this because of the revelation of God, we can say that God is supra non-knowable, and he's only can be supra non-known through an act of supra non-knowing. We lay aside all of our methods of knowing creatures when it comes to the uncreated, but there really is a knowledge, there really is a communion, there really is something that can be said about God that would be true. And there are things that can be affirmed that are true about God. Now, one of the things that we would say that, as I said, I never really found in any of the academic or scholastic textbooks is something that in the Bible is extremely important and is certainly clearly affirmed. And that is God's fidelity, God's faithfulness to creation. That if among all the things we can say and unsay and affirm and how can you say qualify about God, we can certainly say without any doubt that God is faithful to his creation, that the Lord is faithful, that he has decided to create and he remains from everlasting to everlasting, totally in steadfast love for his creatures, in a total faithful way. And that means, to put it another way, that God has an unconditional commitment to his creation, that he will not abandon his creation. He will not destroy his creation. He will not interfere, so to speak, in his creation in the sense that the creatures who are free, like human beings, he will respect that forever, and he cannot not respect it. For example, it would be certainly the teaching of this understanding, this Christian tradition, that God, having created human beings free, he cannot go back on that. He does not go back on that. He does not alter it. And he certainly does not destroy it. He does not annihilate what he made. He will never annihilate anything that he made. Now, it would be a theologumenon, a kind of theological idea, a plausible affirmation here, maybe not a dogmatic one, that God, when we ask the question, what will God create? What does God create? What does God bring into being, which before was not? And I personally would say, this is just my own opinion, it's not any dogma or anything, but I think that you have to affirm that God will bring into existence everything that can possibly be. If something can possibly be, God will let it be. He'll say, let it be, let it have existence, let it come into being. Even if God knows that that being will ultimately be evil, be wicked, be destructive, be unfaithful to God who is faithful to it. And we'll get to that in a minute. But the point is that God does create. Now, what he creates or whatever he creates, even if we don't want to say that God, we believe God will create ultimately everything that can possibly be. He will bring into existence everything that can be and will be totally faithful to it and never harm it in any way, never destroy it in any way, never abandon it, never forsake it, never forget it. If we say that, but whatever it is that exists, the fact is that it is a biblical teaching. It is certainly a Christian teaching that God is faithful to what he does make, and that he will never destroy it, never abandon it, never forsake it, never forget it, that he will always love it, that he will always do his best toward it. He will never do anything to harm it. God cannot harm because he is totally good. And that the goodness of God will be expressed towards creatures in a totally unswerving and unwavering manner forever and ever and ever and ever in a world without an end and in an age with no end. That is a very, very important teaching of the Holy Scripture. And it's said many times in many different places that, for example, in the main definition or exclamation about God in the Old Covenant, that you find in the law, you find it in the prophets, you find it in the historical writings, you find it in the wisdom literature, that God is merciful and gracious. Sometimes it's translated slow to anger, which might better be translated long suffering. He puts up with everything. That's what that means. And that he is compassionate or bountiful, iktirmon, merciful, and that he is alithinon, alithinos, that God is faithful, God is true. You know, we have expression like a true friend, you know, or my words are true, not in the sense of meaning what I'm saying is true, like, I don't know, God exists or 2 and 2 is 4, or, you know, we're now in the 21st century or whatever, but true in the sense of dependable, real, you know, like when a person would say, my heart is true, it means that it's trustworthy. It is not wavering, and it is totally, completely, consistently what it is without changing in a very good and positive way. Fidelity, like in the sense that we would speak about a faithful friend. A faithful friend would be someone always there, always available, always good, always concerned with our well-being, always doing everything that he or she can to build up our life and never doing anything to harm us. So the fact that God is good and God is love is connected with his fidelity to us. He is faithfully that way. He is unchangeably that way. And when we say that God is changeless, that's what we mean. Now, there are different ways in which the scripture puts this, besides saying that the Lord is merciful, gracious, long-suffering, and abounding in steadfast love and faithfulness and fidelity. And it's interesting, by the way, that in Hebrew and in the Old Testament, that term faithful, dependable, was connected with the understanding of truth, even objective truth, that God doesn't lie. You know, he doesn't deceive. He's not playing around with us. There's no caprice, and that he is always there. So you have sentences like, your faithfulness is to all generations. You are faithful in all that you have done with us. That the Lord is faithful. Righteousness and faithfulness is his girdle. He is girded in fidelity. You know, he remains faithful forever. He cannot be unfaithful. And so probably in the early Christian literature, in the New Testament, in second letter of Timothy, you have that wonderful expression that Christians profess, that if we have died with Jesus Christ, we will live with him. If we have patiently endured and suffered with him, we will reign with him. But then you have the sentences, if we deny him, he will deny us. And then you have the sentence, if we are faithless, he still remains faithful because he cannot deny himself. So once God creates, he cannot deny himself. He must remain totally faithful forever to what he has created. Now, in the book of Revelation, for example, in the 19th chapter, when it speaks about the Son of God, the Lamb, the Victor, the Savior, who is Jesus Christ, it calls him Pistos ke Alithinos, that God is faithful and true, is even called the faithful witness. And here the teaching about Jesus is very, very clear. that he is faithful to his creation to the very end. He is so faithful that he takes our sin upon himself. He becomes a curse for us, that he dies with us, that he identifies with us completely, that he never abandons us. He never forsakes us. He never forgets us. He never leaves us alone. Now, this also raises the question, doesn't it say sometime in Scripture that we are forsaken by God or abandoned by God or forgotten by God? Don't we pray, do not forsake me, O Lord, do not abandon me, do not forget me? Well, we always pray what we believe God is doing and how he's acting, even if we don't ask him. That would be a Christian principle. We never pray to God to be or to do anything that we don't already believe he is and is doing, even if we don't ask him. You know, if we say, you know, forgive me, Lord, it's because we know he forgives us. If we say, have mercy on me, O Lord, we know he wants to have mercy. So if we say, do not forsake, do not abandon, do not forget, we say that because we believe that that is true. As Isaiah the prophet said, a human mother may forget her sucking child, but God never, ever forgets us. He always remains faithful to us. And, you know, you just have that so many times repeated. And that is particularly said relative to the chosen people of Israel, who are chosen for the sake of the salvation of the whole world. When God remains faithful to Israel in the Scripture, it's because he's faithful to the creation as a whole, that his fidelity to Israel in order to bring Jesus Christ is to show his fidelity and his faithfulness to everything that he has created and to save it, to show that he will not destroy it, he will not abandon it, no matter what we do, no matter how we are. So just for an example, I think a good example would be Nehemiah in the Old Testament. You know, at the rebuilding of the temple and the renewal of the covenant of the law, you have Nehemiah writing this about God. It says, when our fathers acted presumptuously, stiffened their necks and did not obey the commandments and refused to obey, and when they were not mindful of the wonders which thou, O God, didst perform among them, they stiffened their necks and appointed leaders to return to their bondage in Egypt. It said, but you, O God, were ready to forgive, gracious and merciful, slow to anger, abounding in steadfast love. And as I said, slow to anger may be translated makrothymia. It means not slow to anger in our contemporary sense, but it means long-suffering, patient, enduring everything. Then it says, you did not forsake them. Even when they made for themselves a molten calf and said, this is our God, and did all kinds of blasphemies, even then in your great mercy, you did not forsake them in the wilderness. You gave them the pillar of cloud which led them. You did not depart from them by day or by night with the pillar of fire and the cloud. You gave your good spirit to them. You breathed your Holy Spirit on them to instruct them. You fed them with manna. You gave them water from a rock. You sustained them in what they had to go through. You destroyed their enemies. You protected them from destruction. And it says, nevertheless, they were still disobedient. They still rebelled against you. They cast the law behind their back. They killed the prophets who had warned them to turn themselves back, to repent, because they had committed such great blasphemies. But it says, when they did not obey these commandments, nevertheless, in your great mercies, you did not make an end of them or forsake them, for you are gracious and merciful God. So this insistence upon this fidelity, mercy, compassion, love, unconditional, unqualified, always there toward us, this is something that we must affirm. Now, here we have to also say that it can be the case, and it certainly is the case, that God can, in some sense, you know, if we were speaking with technical theological language, we would say soteriologically or economically, in other words, for the sake of our salvation, or pedagogically, for the sake of our instruction, that God can withdraw the sense of his presence. He can, as it says in the first chapter of letter to Romans, when we don't worship him, when we don't adore him, when we don't give him thanks and glory, he can turn us over to our own devices. He can say, okay, follow your own way. You know, and you have that kind of an expression used in the Bible, many times. It's used many times in the Old Testament. In the New Testament, a good example of it, as I just said, would be the first chapter of the letter to the Romans, where it says God gave them over to their own will. God gave them over to their own ungodliness. God gave them over to their own lusts. You know, three times it says God gave them up to a base mind and to improper conduct. In other words, God can let us go at times so that we hopefully would learn from it, that we would repent from it, that we would see what happens to us when we follow our own way, when we are unfaithful to him who is faithful to us. Now, this point of we can be unfaithful to him, although he is never unfaithful to us, that is the whole drama and tragedy that is described and depicted in the Bible, and generally through Christian history as well. God remains completely, totally faithful. Even when we feel forsaken, abandoned, and forgotten, it's only a way of God dealing with us so that he can show that he's faithful. For example, there's a wonderful line in the Psalm 119, "In your fidelity, in your faithfulness, you have afflicted me." So you could say that part of God's fidelity and faithfulness to us is at times to make us feel abandoned, forsaken, forgotten, so that we would know what it is to be without him, and that we would renew our faithfulness to him. And the scripture is very clear. If he is faithful to us, we have to be faithful to him. That's why the quintessential sin and the quintessential apostasy in scripture is to worship idols, to have other gods, not to be faithful to the one who created us, not to be faithful to the one who saved us, who delivered us from Egypt, not to be faithful to the one who protects us. And then, of course, in the Christian view, ultimately, not to be faithful to him who came for our salvation and died on the cross for us. So faithlessness on our part. And in the Bible, the image of marriage is used. It's used all the way through, in the prophets particularly, Isaiah, Jeremiah, Ezekiel, Hosea. It says God is faithful to us like a husband is faithful to his wife. And he is not adulterous, so to speak. He is not unfaithful. But the problem with the wife, with us, is that we are unfaithful. We are adulterous. We are not faithful to the one who's faithful to us. So the teaching would be God is completely and totally faithful all the time, ultimately. And that if he withdraws his grace or withdraws the sense of his presence, it is still part of his fidelity to us so that ultimately we would be saved, that we would return to faith, that we would learn from those experiences, that we would know how much we need his presence, even when we say, "Where are you, God?" or say, we think God is not there. Even to have a sense that God is not there, you have to have some kind of sense that he's there or that he has been there. But we know God says, "I will never forget you. I will never forsake you. I will never abandon you." And Christ, of course, is the great proof of that, because he is faithful to his creation to the very last drop of his divine human blood, that he gives himself completely and totally to us. He cannot be more faithful than he is, no matter how faithless we are. So, of course, the general teaching would be this. Human beings on the planet Earth are created and saved and sanctified and glorified by God to have all the qualities that God himself has. If God is love, we are to be love. If God is ever existing, we have to exist forever. If God is blessed and joyful and peaceful, if God is merciful, compassionate, kind, this is the way we have to be. If God is in total peace and bliss, that's how we have to be. But if God is faithful,

every time we sin, and every time we follow our own way and follow our own mind, and of course listen to demons and so on, we are being unfaithful to God. But part of deification, essential to deification, is the quality and the virtue of fidelity, to be faithful. And here, of course, everything is rooted in God's faithfulness to us. When we are completely faithful, we are actually participating in the fidelity of God. God allows us by grace to be what He is by nature. And if God by nature is faithful, and certainly, of course, we could even say, speaking like crazy people, that the Father and the Son and the Holy Spirit are completely and totally faithful to each other. Christ is completely faithful to God. He trusts Him all the time, even in His humanity. When Jesus is hanging on the cross and cries out, my God, why have you abandoned me? Why are you forsaken me? In the very same breath, among His last breaths, He says to God, into your hands I commit my spirit. I give my life to you. Even when I have the experience that you are abandoning me into the hands of these sinful people. But of course, the teaching is that Christ had to be abandoned on the cross. He had to be forsaken, forgotten by God, because He had to identify with us faithless people. And so His fidelity to God, even in our condition of being abandoned by God, because we have abandoned God Himself, and therefore we experience God as abandoning us or forsaking us, we see that Jesus wants to show that absolutely this is not true. And it would even be the reason why He quotes Psalm 22. O Lord, my God, I call for help by day. I cry it in the night before you. You know, my God, why have you abandoned me? Why are you so far from helping me? I call to you by day. You do not answer. By night, you do not come. But it says, nevertheless, you are enthroned on Israel. You were faithful to our fathers. So there's always that incredible ambiguity on earth when we are going through our own trials and temptations to at times feel abandoned by God, but at the same time to believe and to know that He is faithful, and even that abandonment and forsakenness is necessary for us in order for us to be saved, in order for us to live the divine life. But one thing is for sure, the scripture is very clear that the Lord is faithful. You know, God is faithful. For example, in the 1 Corinthian letter, it would even say, no temptation or trial has ever come upon us that can overcome us, even when we have the sense of the abandonment by God, because God is faithful. God is faithful. Let's just read that. It's probably very good for us to hear it. It's in the first letter to the Corinthians. Here, let me find it quickly, where you have this teaching very, very clearly affirmed. It says, no temptation or trial or testing has overtaken you that is not common to man. God is faithful. He will not let you be tested or tried beyond your strength. But with the trial and the temptation and the testing, God will also provide the way of escape that you may be able to endure it. And then, of course, enduring it is the way that you are perfected. This is the way that you become godlike, by enduring trial and temptation without being tempted to it, tempted, but by believing, you see, that God is with you. And that very same Corinthian letter begins with the same affirmation in the very first chapter, where St. Paul, writing to the Corinthians, said, we give thanks to God always because of the grace which is given in Christ Jesus. And then it said, who will sustain us to the end? God is faithful, by whom you were called into the communion of His Son, Jesus Christ, our Lord. God is faithful. So let's never doubt the fidelity of God toward us. But let's also understand that when God in His faithfulness hears us and answers us, and that He is righteous and faithful, and that is His very name, that is His very quality, that we have to also be faithful as well. We have to be faithful to Him. And so we can hear again that song from 2 Timothy, where it says, if we deny Him, He will deny us. If we are faithless, He remains faithful, because He cannot deny Himself. Faithfulness is a quality that belongs to God from all eternity and is revealed to creation when God has made us. Now, all of this has great application to our

0: life and spiritual life in our faithfulness to one another, and very particularly in fidelity in marriage, because in the scripture, the faithfulness of God is likened to the faithfulness of a husband to a wife. Even when the wife is faithless, the husband remains faithful. So we could even put that wider. When a spouse is faithless, the other spouse is commanded by God to remain faithful. And that is why radical monogamy is a Christian teaching. But we will talk about that at some other time. For today, however, let us really know that faithfulness without condition, without qualification, to us creatures and to creation as a whole, no matter what we creatures do, is a quality of God. That is how God is. He is faithful to us forever and ever, no matter what. And if we resist that faithfulness and the loving faithfulness that comes to us from God, then we create our own hell. And we can even say that hell is the presence of God loving us in total fidelity when we do not want to be faithful to Him, when we are unfaithful to Him. That's why all righteousness is rooted in faith and in faithfulness. And all unrighteousness and all self-misery and torture is when we refuse fidelity to God. So when we are unfaithful to Him who is faithful to us, then we are in hell, basically. We are in misery and unhappiness, and it's the cause of all our grief. But for now, for today, this is the affirmation we want to affirm totally. God is completely and totally faithful to us, no matter what. He never forsakes, He never forgets, He never abandons, except pedagogically for the sake of our salvation. But ultimately, He is never, ever forsaking, forgetting, abandoning us at all. He is completely and totally faithful to us because, first of all, He is faithful to Himself. And as love and as goodness and as truth, He cannot be unfaithful. He must be always faithful. Our God is the God who is completely and totally faithful. And therefore, we can depend upon Him. And therefore, we must receive His fidelity and imitate it in our own life. For Ancient Faith Radio, this is Father Thomas Hopko.
1: And that was Speaking the Truth in Love with Father Thomas Hopko. Father Tom is Dean Emeritus at St. Vladimir's Theological Seminary. 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

The Book of Lamentations was written after the Babylonians had invaded the land, slaughtered the populace, and brought about national extinction. What remained for Jerusalem and Judah? The five poems of the book represent the authentic voice of Israel in exile, a mourner wailing over the judgment of God, desperately seeking an audience with him but finding him hidden and inaccessible. In Prayers in the Dark, Father Lawrence Farley paraphrases the Book of Lamentations and interprets each passage, following it with a meditation on human suffering, not to explain it, but to point a way forward into hope. 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

Well, good evening, everyone, and welcome to Live with Lowe's. We are beginning a series all about love and its relationship that we see in our relationships and in our marriages. So stay right with us here on Live with the Lowe's.

0: Well, welcome everyone again, and thanks so much for joining us this evening. I'm so delighted to have my wife with me, Roxanne, as always, especially on this in this series as we're going to be covering 1 Corinthians chapter 13, what is oftentimes called the love chapter or the Valentine's chapter, in which we hear these 15 really beautiful examples of what love is. And so we're going to be covering these almost each of them on a week-to-week basis, and we're going to get to the very first one in just a moment on being patient. But before we do so, we always want to just tell all of you that if you're interested, we send out a daily inspirational message every day. 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There's an area to put an email address, your email address, and every day at 7 a.m. Eastern time, you'll receive that day's daily inspirational message. We have all of our sermons on the Lowe's YouTube page, so definitely subscribe to the Lowe's YouTube page. And as always, you can check out our books, both Renewing You, A Priest, A Psychologist, and A Plan, as well as 6 Hours, 7 Lessons, How Christ's Light Transforms Our Darkness. And so those are books that you can both find here at Ancient Faith. And so I'm so excited about this new series. We've kind of moved on from our last show and kind of doing something that we love to do every couple of years, and that is to do a relationship series to kind of really guide all of us in our own marriages, in our relationships. And what better way to do than to look at this beautiful illustration that St. Paul talks about in the book of Corinthians, in 1 Corinthians chapter 13. He gives really what it looks like to be a Christian, I would argue, in our own faith. I mean, and obviously throughout the scriptures it does that, but in 1 Corinthians chapter 13, it's the chapter that talks about that, you know, if I speak in tongues and of men and of angels, but do not have love, I'm only a resounding gong or a clanging cymbal. If I have the gift of prophecy and I can fathom all mysteries and all knowledge, and if I have faith that can move mountains but do not have love, I am nothing. And then St. Paul takes that kind of message and then says, well, let's define what love looks like. And oftentimes some of the church fathers talk about that if we simply replace the word love with Christ, it kind of reminds us of what that looks like, that Christ is patient, he's kind, he does not envy, does not boast, he's filled with humility. And so we're going to cover each of these over the next several weeks to kind of give you some help and some assistance. So definitely get out a pen and paper and take some notes. Maybe grab your spouse with you and say, hey, let's listen to the Lowe's tonight. And hopefully we'll give you some tools to help you in your own walk of faith. But today is one that I know that all of us have found ourselves struggling with, not only in our own personal life, but definitely in our relationships. And that is the very first thing that St. Paul talks about, and that is love is patient. You know, I oftentimes tell people that patience is the very first thing that's listed, because without patience, love collapses. It is something that we have to have and what we're called to have. But in marriage, to be quite honest with you, Roxanne, and you know this in your field as a psychologist, I know this, I see this in my own in the work at the church, is that for many of us, impatience doesn't always show up in the most obvious things like yelling. Kind of share with us some other ways that it does show up in our lives.
1: Well, I think what's so interesting about this, you know, most of us would say we love our spouse, we love our children, but St. Paul does not describe love as this feeling, you know, right, this chemistry that we all, you know, think of love as being, even the sort of romance that I would say pop psychology even makes it into. He describes it as a verb, really a way of being, and a way of, I would argue, enduring another person through grace. Mm. And so impatience, you know, I think, as you said, you know, if we are not patient, we really can do very little virtuous beyond that in our marriage. Mm. But impatience, you know, for many people in their marriage, you know, I would say it shows up as, yes, reacting, but also just subtle irritation, sarcastic thoughts or comments in reaction to someone. It can even be emotional withdrawal or shutdown from our spouse when we're frustrated or irritated by something that's making us impatient. Many of us can emotionally shut ourselves off or away from our spouse in that connection. And I would say impatience also comes up as keeping score. You know, when we're impatient with our spouse, we're thinking, well, you know, you didn't do this, I'm not going to do this, I can remember the last time you did that, you know, right. And I would say overall, you know, where I see this really impacting couples is this, you know, in the flick of a dime, this critical internal narrative that shifts where we begin vilifying our partner because of their shortcomings. Mm. And that is how impatience becomes so divisive.
0: Right. And to build on what you're sharing, Roxanne, and I love what the church fathers speak about this. And St. John Chrysostom, everyone, if you have not read his, he's got countless books, but there's one that he does on marriage and family. It's an extraordinary book. It's a very small book, but it's so powerful on its in the words that are on the pages. But listen to what he says. He says, "Nothing so reveals a loving soul as patience. It is the root and foundation of all virtue." So, you know, in summary, patience is the soil in which every other marital virtue grows. So if we don't have patience, we're going to struggle with everything else in our life. And so let's define for a moment, really, what is patience? What does Paul mean when he is saying that love is patient? So the Greek word for the word patience is makrothymia. It's an amazing word, but and it's so nuanced in so many different ways in the way in which it's defined. But this is the best definition that I think that it could be, and it's that it's long-tempered. In other words, it's slow to anger, it's slow to react, and slow to retaliate. And so it's that doesn't mean that, you know, we're passive or we're just simply suffering in silence, you know, or we're just simply kind of internalizing it or even avoiding conflict. It means that choosing restraint for the sake of love, that I'm choosing to restrain myself and what my flesh wants me to do over for love, for the love of our relationship.
1: And I'd say patience, if we're doing that, you know, that practicing that restraint, it does something pivotal for us. Mm-hmm. And it allows us to live and operate more from a place of wisdom. Oftentimes in our state of impatience or feeling strongly, we lose that wisdom. We lose access to that wisdom and we sort of are drawn into our fleshly natures. And so I would say patience is really gives us the time that we need to reflect on a situation, to understand it, you know, from all sides, to problem solve, and then to subsequently then be able to choose the next best step that would heal that relationship, heal that moment, rather than whatever it is our feeling is motivating within us, which oftentimes is an urge that is not healthy and could be divisive. So, you know, most of the time it's our patience that allows us to postpone a difficult conversation until, you know, when we're not in the heat of the moment, until our emotions are cool. Mm. And it's our patience that allows us not to turn our words into weapons. Mm-hmm. You know, if we have that space, then we're able to regulate our tone. We're able to say what we actually mean. We can articulate better what we were actually feeling and needing, and we mediate those impulses. So we don't weaponize our anger through the silence, through the harshness, through the criticism. And so in that space, you know, we are accessing wisdom and the work of the Holy Spirit. If we can just enter into that restraint for the sake of love.
0: Right. You know, if you're just tuning in tonight, we are beginning a series in which we're going to cover these 15 really virtues of what love is that is found in 1 Corinthians chapter 13. This is a marriage and relationship series that we're entering into, so we definitely encourage you to have your spouse with you, or if you have that significant other, to be part of this conversation. It's something that we hope and pray that we've been working on that will inspire all of you. We do a lot of retreats around the country, oftentimes on marriage, and so we've kind of compiled a lot of this stuff into this discussion, but obviously with some things that we hope are a little bit additions from those retreats. But I do encourage you, we are broadcasting live on several different platforms, everyone. We're broadcasting on Ancient Faith's YouTube page, so we encourage you, if you're on, if you're at your computer now, go to Ancient Faith's YouTube page. We're broadcasting there. You can leave a comment. There's a chat room going, so I already see our dear friends that are there every single week, and so thanks for all of you that are tuning in, as well as we're broadcasting on both Saint John the Divine Greek Orthodox Church, our parish, on their Facebook page, the Lowe's Facebook page are also there. So leave comments there, friends. We'd love to get to those. And you can always call in during the live broadcast of our show by calling in at 1-855-237-2346. So Roxanne, let's spend a little bit of time really talking about the triggers behind why many of us struggle with being patient. And so I know that one of the things that I think happens is a lot of us like to control things. So I think number one would be that, you know, we're expecting immediate change instead of a lifelong growth. So we're expecting our spouse to do the things that we want them to do at that time whether it be or to think the way we want them to think at that time, to do what we want them to do. And when they don't do that, it obviously creates tension within a relationship, but also creates that level of impatience in a relationship. I think sometimes if we're not careful in a relationship, we're trying to fix our spouse to be more like us, not realizing that God has created each and every one of us uniquely in his own image and likeness.
1: So we think about Ephesians, you know, bear with one another in love, you know, and I think if we think about that, really bearing with one another, you know, that really means, you know, walking side by side with that individual, you know, helping to carry what it is that they carry. And if we think of marriage as this unique union that God has established in order to help us both, you know, be a sanctifying process, I would argue, in our life to sort of meet Christ in that the best possible way. We're encouraging each other's spiritual growth all along the way. Mm-hmm. We're helping each other on that road to salvation. And so, you know, we really don't want to enter marriage with the notion that I'm here to change you, fix you. I'm up here, you're down here, and I can really see all of these areas of growth that you need, and I'm going to weaponize those weaknesses, and I'm going to abandon you emotionally when you fail, and I'm going to keep correcting you until you get it right. That does not set up the type of safety and parameters and foundation in a marriage that we need to actually grow. Mm-hmm. And I would argue that, you know, a lot of times we think of love as this sort of situation where I can change this other person. And, you know, quite honestly, change is so hard. It can take years, not months, not weeks, you know, as many of the New Year's resolutions say. And that's when somebody actually wants that change. And most of the time in marriage, it is a spouse insisting on a change for their partner that partner is not necessarily yearning for themselves.
0: Or even recognized as a problem.
1: Even recognized. Yeah, but right. I would say, you know, while we know that skills can change and be improved, we know that behavior can gradually shift. We also know that core personality traits that shape people's personality, like our temperament, our disposition, our conscientiousness, our level of openness, our extroversion, those things are relatively stable over time. And I think a lot of times in marriage, we have these unrealistic expectations
0: Absolutely.
1: Over the things that are unlikely to change Right. in our partner. And then we have the things that can change. We have these unrealistic timelines over the things that we expect to be different.
0: Right.
1: And truthfully, when we find ourselves the most impatient, it's because we're demanding this level of change over personality rather than just behavior. And we're not coming at it from a place of, you know, how this affects me and what I feel and what I need. We're coming at it from a place of you're wrong. And you need to be right.
0: Mm-hmm.
1: And that just creates a lot of defensiveness and doesn't welcome somebody's growth.
0: Right. And not only that, it really, you know, puts off of what the things that we need to be working on internally.
1: Right.
0: And kind of puts that off on the other person, blaming them for not getting the things done that they needed to get done or, you know, if they've in some way not fulfilled an expectation that we've had, then we get upset with them. And I love what St. Basil the Great says. He says, do not demand perfection from your brother. Listen to that. Do not demand perfection from your brother. Seek endurance within yourself. So really what's happening is that instead of us always looking at how I can change Roxanne or how Roxanne can change Nick, it's more about, okay, God, change me. Help me to become the man that you want me to be. Help Roxanne to become the woman of faith that you yearn for her to be, as opposed to me trying to mold and to fix them. So I think one of the things that we struggle with, one of the triggers for us in impatience, is that we expect people to change instead of recognizing that change is a lifelong process. Here's number two. I thought that was something quite interesting. Because I think for oftentimes, Roxanne, and you could speak a great deal about this, is that I think for many of us, we don't realize all of the that we are a summation of all of the experiences that we've had, both good and bad. And so whenever we're in a relationship, listen, friends, you're going to bring that, whatever's been part of your life, whatever's been part of the different chapters of your life, you're going to bring that into a marriage, into a relationship. And so for some of us, we have wounds that have never been healed. We have, you know, struggles that we have both within our own personal life, maybe things that we saw within our parents, within our families, that we are bringing into that relationship. And if we're not careful, we can allow that trauma, those wounds that happened in our life, to be part of a new relationship. That's why we talk about sometimes in the Orthodox Church, we talk about, you know, a generational sin where, you know, if things that are not managed or not aware of, they could be brought in from not just in what you're dealing with, but now you can start getting someone else who was never part of that initial struggle to be now impacted by that.
1: Yeah. And so, you know, when we hear about, you know, the scripture, everyone knows the scripture, you know, carry each other's burdens. What we don't see is that a few verses later we hear, but also, you know, carry your own load. So as to not be an unnecessary burden on others. And so this is self-awareness. We need to know what we are bringing to a relationship, to a marriage, and the things that, you know, I would say irritate us the most in our spouse are often touching on this sort of unresolved pain. And in that case, then our impatience is often our own nervous system really overwhelmed by this unhealed memory. And that memory is trying to demand protection in that moment. And so, you know, perhaps your spouse, you know, maybe grew up in a home, you know, where anger or upset meant yelling. It meant unpredictability, and it meant this sort of bouts of emotional shutdown, right? So now in a marriage, if your partner becomes slightly frustrated by something, your nervous system might be reacting so strongly to this perceived threat that it causes you to be immediately defensive, causes you to shut down, or causes this sort of explosion. And in this case, you know, we remember St. Maximus, where he says, "He who knows himself is slow to condemn another."
0: I love that. It's so powerful what he's saying, because, and I think that's so key, Roxanne, is the knowing of ourselves, knowing how and what we experienced as a child. You know, even if we saw something happen with our parents and the way in which they communicated, or maybe we have a lot of families that that come from broken homes. You know, what were the reasons why that divorce took place? And maybe that fear gets transferred to that child, who, when that child grows up and wants to find that special person, that's also permeating into that
1: Absolutely.
0: New relationship.
1: I mean, and you know, listen, there were a lot of parents who, you know, the language around needs and emotions, you know, and I would say the foundational work of emotional intelligence wasn't really even a conversation 20, 30, 40 years ago. Mm-hmm. You know, and so many people grew up where, you know, the needs of the child didn't necessarily go noticed. Right.
0: You were to keep it to yourself.
1: Yeah. And so those individuals can oftentimes grow up, and then if somebody forgets something that was important to them, you know, suddenly they become reactive when their partner forgot something small, because they think, "I always come last. Right. My needs never matter."
0: Right.
1: And so I once heard it said like this: if it's hysterical, it's historical. In other words, when we are really emotional about something, chances are there's that historical backdrop behind it. And knowing that from ourselves can really help patience in marriage.
0: I love that. Here's number three. Again, just areas that trigger us in our impatience. So I think number three would be that we confuse control with love. So we sometimes can just simply say, we can become impatient when our spouse doesn't respond quickly enough, or when you are in an argument, they simply don't respond the way in which you would want them. Like, "I want to talk about this." "No, I don't want to talk." The other person may say, "Well, no, I don't want to talk. I'm not ready to talk about that." And that becomes an issue of arguments. Or we want them to act the way in which we expect them to act. And it kind of goes to what we were mentioning earlier.
1: We want them to feel the way we think they should feel.
0: Right.
1: And often have we heard someone say, "Well, you shouldn't feel that way. Why are you so torn up about that? It's not that big of a deal."
0: Right.
1: Immediately minimizing somebody else's experience, you know, in that level of impatience, you know, this can make feelings intensify because somebody doesn't feel understood. And we need to allow feelings without rushing to some sort of resolution. And paradoxically, this sort of calms things down. But when we try to control somebody else's experience of an emotion, we oftentimes see this sort of escalation.
0: I love that. You know, Roxanne, I'm just kind of curious when you're seeing, because I think all of us in some way, shape, or form struggle with control, whether it is trying to, you know, not necessarily always in a relationship, but even in that, I think that we want kind of people to be the way we want them to be. But how impactful, I mean, does that level of control, it comes from a need that's probably based a great deal in fear. And maybe just talk a little bit about like how that fear can be based on our past. It could be based on what we worry about in the future. It could be based upon things. So, I mean, let's just talk a little bit about that, because I think sometimes that as we're controlling because of the impatience, that in some ways becomes the symptom, but really the problem it's much deeper.
1: Yeah, it's that nervous system that is activated and feels overwhelmed by something in its environment. Something, you know, could have been chaotic, could have been strong emotions outside of them, could have been a situation that they fear could create these strong emotions. And really, it's because this nervous system is so overly active, and the threshold for reactivity is much lower. Mm-hmm. And so in these particular individuals, you see them oftentimes trying to manage everything, you know, trying to control how everything goes, or how their partner feels, or what they say, or what they do, you know, because it's this fear that I won't be able to hold or manage the big emotion that's going to be activated within me if this goes wrong or you're upset. Mm-hmm, mm-hmm. And so they try to manage everything. And so that, you know, what we don't realize is that sort of patience is what, you know, not the control, but that patience that increases emotional safety, and leads to real change. And control actually induces a lot more resentment, especially if you're not on the same page with the values you're trying to manage. And so there's a lot that has to be sort of talked about, you know, with regards to that.
0: And I think too, and this goes without saying, is that for a lot of people, one of the reasons why we are impatient is because we're just simply tired. You know, yes. We're tired with what's going on in our own personal life, and tired with what maybe a situation may have been that hasn't been resolved. We're just physically and emotionally tired. And I oftentimes tell people that the enemy of this world will always speak the loudest in your life when you are the tiredest in your life. Because when you are tired, you will sin more, you will find yourself more distant from God, and your emotions are all over the place. And so we see this happening so often in relationships when people are tired. And often, you know, I think it's one of those things, Roxanne, that, you know, how we hear throughout the scriptures where, you know, Christ oftentimes would take time to simply rest. And I think it's so important, yes, in a relationship for us to talk about, you know, the importance for rest. And I'm not talking about just like resting where you're watching a football game, but a genuine rest that allows you to really connect with Christ. You know, we talk about this a lot, you know, where the word Sabbath, the Hebrew word is Shabbat, but that word, one of the definitions is to simply stop, but stop by resting under Christ, you know, being under the covering of Christ. And so making sure that we're finding that, because what's happening so often as we're talking about is that if you've had a bad day at work, you need to unload on something or someone, and sometimes we'll either unload it on ourselves with really poor ways of self-medicating ourselves, or we're going to unload on someone else.
1: So I love when Jesus says to the disciples, come away and rest for a while. And I remember reading as I read the Gospels, just how often Jesus would go outside of the walls of the city to pursue stillness, he would get up early in the morning and go out on his own to connect with the Father. And, you know, I'm always reminded of like how often he was moving away from things in order to seek that peace in that union, in that connection with God. And I think so often when we are so busy and we're so exhausted, you know, we don't have that quiet. We're not seeking that same space and stillness where we can come away and actually hear ourselves think and even know what's wrong. You know, because when we get angry, we get impatient, we don't even know if it was the situation itself that was upsetting to us and that sparked us, or if it was how I was doing, you know, the 12 hours leading up to that moment that sparked me in that impatience. And so then we start fighting about that issue, and that's actually not the issue. And so that, again, coming back to knowing ourselves, how am I actually doing? And I think, you know, that's huge. We deny that. And I love what St. Isaac the Syrian says. He says, do not rebuke anyone when you are tired, for even truth spoken without love becomes sin. Like, if that doesn't hold us accountable to not going after somebody when we're not in a good state, I don't know what would. I mean, that's just written so much wisdom in that, packed in that one statement.
0: And when you look at oftentimes when there is arguments, we're not even getting to the way that the arguments oftentimes unfold. But when someone says something like that in a moment of frustration, fatigue, oftentimes it's met equally with that same level of response, maybe even elevated a little bit. And then what ends up happening is you're in an argument, and we don't realize, we never really cover the topic that we needed to cover. What was the underlying symptom of the fact that, look, I'm tired and I need to better know myself, and what I need is a break, is a moment of just, or some time to really just kind of pause and be still to kind of just think about what's going on in my life. So I think that, you know, there's an old saying that was said that if the devil can't make you sin, he'll just make you busy.
1: Exactly.
0: You know, so.
1: You know, and this is important to recognize even in our spouse. You know, our spouses might, out of good intention, want to keep showing up for us, you mm-hmm. know, and you can just see the exhaustion, you know, overtaking them, and that even though they're really wanting to be present to watch that movie or to go for that bike ride or to go on that walk, as a spouse, you know, wanting their good, it's okay to even kind of take a look and say, I know you want to spend that time with me, but where's your body at? You know, mm-hmm. is your body in a space where that's something within your reach and your capacity? Mm-hmm. And I think those sort of moments where we help our spouse in that way, or, you know, we see them, you know, when they're making the sigh, when they're emptying the dishwasher or doing the laundry, you just hear the exhaustion. You know, that's the moment to kind of step in, you know, and take that as they're physically exhausted and likely spiritually depleted, because those go, oftentimes they go hand in hand.
0: I love that. And that's going to tee up the second half of this show. We're going to take a quick break. You do not want to leave our show, because we're going to be spending some time giving you really four practical ways to apply patience in your relationship. Listen, if Paul is mentioning patience as the very first thing, and he says love is patient, it's because out of that, everything else comes out. So let's get this right, everyone, especially in this new year. So stay right with us here. We're going to give you four practical ways to apply patience in your marriage.
1: During his darkest moments on the cross, Jesus uttered seven statements. His words offer us principles to live by, lessons of hope, peace, and comfort. I'm Dr. Roxanne Lowe.
0: And I'm Father Nicholas Lowe.
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0: Well, welcome back, everyone, to Live with the Lows. We're so grateful that you're joining us. Real quick, Robert, before we get back to our program, we do want to remind all of you that if you're interested in our daily inspirational messages, you can find them by scrolling, going to thelows.com. 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So it's thelows, L-O-U-H-S.com. Scroll all the way down. There's going to be an area where you can simply put in your email address. And tomorrow morning at 7 a.m. Eastern time, you'll receive that day's daily inspirational message. We also encourage you, if you have not yet, to subscribe to our to the Lowe's YouTube channel. We have a lot of different videos there, a lot of our sermons that are there that I hope and pray will be beneficial to all of you. So definitely subscribe to that. And as always, we're broadcasting on Ancient Faith YouTube right now and on the Lowe's and on Saint of the Divine Greek Orthodox Church's Facebook pages. So we're in this series that we're launching today that's all about 1 Corinthians chapter 13, in which we're going specifically in defining these 15 areas that Paul talks about what love is. And we've been talking about how love is a verb. It's not something that, it's something that requires an action. And the very first thing that he utters in this is that love is patient. And we kind of shared early on what those four areas of what we think are some of the areas that we struggle with that are triggers for our impatience. Now we want to give you four areas that I hope and pray will inspire all of you to be more patient in your relationships, because everything flows out of this level of being patient in a relationship. So here's number one. This is one thing I would tell you all to do, and let's write this down, is I want you to pause before you react, okay? Well, we're going to call this the holy pause for a moment, okay? So I want you to pause before you react. So before you do anything, before you say anything, breathe any certain way that may be seen as a sign of impatience, whatever, just simply pause before you react. Have that holy pause.
1: So, and going back to James, which we just did, you know, a series on, James 1:19 says, everyone should be quick to hear, slow to speak, and slow to anger. Mm-hmm. And just take that in, like, quick to hear. How many of us, when we are reacting to somebody, are not necessarily hearing, we are preparing our reaction. We are already analyzing what's wrong about what's been said, what's flawed about this person before me, and we're already getting anger. And he's saying, hey, slow down, listen, right? The speech can wait, the anger can wait. And I think so often, why is that pause hard? It's because we think we have to fix everything or respond to everything in that one moment, you know, and that it's going to somehow go away if we don't, you know, nip it in the bud in that moment. And, you know, what I think we often miss is that the wisdom comes later in the processing, in letting the Holy Spirit work through you, in this situation, through the both of you. Reflection happens when we are not adding to the fire. You know, in fact, that's what makes somebody more reflective in their own experience. And I see this regularly in couples when I encourage the one to just stop, you know, engaging. You see this level of reflection and ownership, mm-hmm. and then repair, you know, apologies even come. But yet when that other spouse was responding, you know, defensive, coming back, it was escalating. Nobody was apologizing and nobody knew who was at fault because things had gotten so bad. And so, you know, I think we have to think about the patience. You know, it begins before words are spoken. And it's not because, it's this, we have to really interrupt what I would say is this sort of instinctive reaction. And we have to decide in that moment two things. One, I don't have to handle it right now. I don't have to say it all right now. I don't have to fix this all right now. I don't have to change anything right now. And I'm going to invite God into that moment. And so that's the holy pause.
0: Right, right.
1: It's like less of me, more of him.
0: Right. And you know, as we're talking about this, I think for many of us, just to like look at your own lives and look at your own relationships, I really would like, as we're talking during this series, just to think about your own marriage and your relationships. Most times when people come to us for marriage counseling or for marriage guidance, when they bring up the problems that are happening in their relationships, listen, oftentimes they're not bringing to us the specific argument. What they are bringing up is what the words that were said in that argument that were so hurtful. So words that were said out of impatience, words that were hurtful, demeaning, discounting of them. And so I love, you know, what we oftentimes like to try to do is not just give you, you know, what faith and psychology obviously share, but really to kind of give it to you in our own perspective, you know, in our own marriage. And that's one of the things that we have to be really intentional of, is because the two of us, you know, on paper are both a priest and a psychologist. And sometimes, you know, the idea is that, oh, well, you guys will kind of know these things, but marriage requires work, everyone. And it requires that, Nick, sometimes you don't react. You pause. You have that moment of pause. And I love how St. Isaac the Syrian says this. He says this. He says, a man who has not learned silence has not yet learned patience. So a man who has not learned silence, in other words, to keep ourselves quiet, not only verbally, but also nonverbally, in the way, because sometimes we communicate, obviously, with our nonverbals, our heavy breathing, our shutting of the doors or whatever, or slamming of the doors. But a man who has not learned silence, has not learned to be silent, has not learned yet to be patient. So really encouraging you all just to kind of do that. So, you know, I think a great thing to do, Roxanne, maybe you can kind of share with our listeners, is just some things that they could do practically do to do just that.
1: Yeah, I want to go to that, but I want to first get to this question that just came in. Susan asks, is it okay to temporarily ignore what is being said in order to pause before reacting negatively? And this is such a great question, because, you know, here's the discernment, you know, how do I know how engaged and connected to remain in a conversation depends on how much what is coming at me is healthy, is healing, is repair attempts, is problem solving, is perspective taking, or is it harsh words, criticism, defensiveness, blame shifting, deflecting? If we get any of those sort of what we call red flags of conflict, where people are not utilizing tools and what they are saying is really beginning to charge our nervous system, it is okay, in fact, helpful to disengage as you're there, because you don't want to take in all of that toxicity, because if you do, it affects how you then choose to respond. And as you disengage from that, the toxicity coming at you, you really want to be praying for that person, right? You're praying for God to sort of enter that headspace, their heart space, to open them up to heal in this space. And you want to give time, because they're not ready. You know, what that tells me is they're not ready. And so you really have to be discerning on, if I can stay connected, and if my nervous system is calm enough, you know, that's generally speaking a sign that what is coming at you is healthy, is workable. And when it's not, you know, our nervous system lets us know, our amygdala sort of activates that threat center. And we actually go into the ability to not hear well. And we actually all of the processes in our body are armed for fight, and protecting ourselves, not protecting the relationship. So it's very hard to stay and listen when those things are not happening, and when the words of the person around you are weaponized words and they're not instruments of healing. And so in that pause, you know, I would say we breathe deeply when someone's talking. You can be praying for that person as they're talking. And then, you know, we talk about three major checkpoints, you know, to go through before you even bring up something that you're upset about with your spouse. Like, who am I in this space? What do I bring to this moment I'm upset about? Uh-huh. What maybe set me up to get upset about this? And what good exists in my partner outside of this thing they did that upsets me? So we're really trying to humanize the person that we're speaking to and remember their goodness. And then we're looking at the situation, like, what can we learn from that situation? What was it about this situation that, you know, was there a value? Was there a need? Was there something I hoped for? So I really want to be productive with kind of passing through all those checkpoints before I ever bring my anger to somebody. So you can imagine that all takes time. Mm-hmm. And that's why that pause is helpful.
0: Right. And, you know, in building on what you're sharing, Roxanne, is the questions like, help me to understand what you're feeling or what you're sharing. That's a powerful thing to say. In other words, when you kind of enter their world, you may not totally agree with it. You may not even think that that's what's happening. But if we're truly looking at the fact that, as the church fathers speak about this, that, you know, we are responsible for helping to sanctify our spouse, to make them holy. Well, we should be modeling that, even at times when the flesh part of us, when the earthly part of us wants to kind of give them a piece of our mind or get back to them or give them, you know, to get angry with them, but rather say, wait a minute, let me have this holy pause. Let me say, Lord, have mercy. Let me just pause, maybe take a few moments of silence, but simply going back into that situation with, okay, help me understand something, as opposed to saying, you don't care about this, or defining what their intention is as opposed to what how you're feeling. So it's important to remember that. Talk more about what you're feeling and how you're and what you're wanting to understand as opposed to what they're doing wrong. It's a very important thing to kind of help.
1: Absolutely. And most of the time, what people are angry about or saying to you or about you, remember, you don't have to agree with all of it. You just have to seek to understand where they're coming from, how they heard something, what you did, how they took it, what they took it to mean. That's all you're doing. You're like a detective trying to figure out, hey, where did you come at this from? Like, how did you see that? You know, and I'm really not needing to necessarily defend myself as much as I am uncovering who they are because of how they heard it, because of what they saw, because of what they, and you can learn so much about people in that pause if our patience and our pause allows us to seek that level of understanding.
0: Right. And that brings us to number two, Roxanne, is seek to understand, not to win. That's extremely important because I think for a lot of us, we are looking to try to win the argument. What we don't realize is that it's hurting the relationship. And I love what St. Paul says in the book of Philippians. He says, let each of you look not only to his own interest, but also to the interest of others. So patience grows when we shift from self-defense to other awareness.
1: And this is such a big concept, I think, in today's world. The lack of other awareness, you know, this notion of, let me see this situation from all perspectives. And I, you know, I don't know what's really fostering that. I'm not sure if it's this sort of focus on the me movement. You know, but I think we have lost, you know, many of us as human beings in this sort of civilized world have sort of lost this perspective of others. You know, in general, you can't solve any problem unless you fully understand where everyone is on that situation, how they're seeing it, what was important to them, what it meant to them. This is what builds emotional safety in relationships, by the way. Mm-hmm. Trust is built when we know our spouse is going to predictably listen to us and make room to understand our perspective in that situation, whether they agree with it or not, isn't important, but that they sought to understand it and why we arrived at feeling what we felt. And this is what de-escalates conflict. You know, and we know in persuasion research that most people will not move from a position until they have first felt completely and utterly and deeply understood. Mm-hmm. And so that's why we spend so long in you know, counseling spaces and really trying to deeply understand where somebody's coming from. And you learn so much about who they are, you know, based on that level of understanding. And it's just not something we do in everyday, you know, relationships.
0: Right. And I think, you know, to St. John Chrysostom says this, he says, to listen with patience is greater than to speak with wisdom. So I think that, you know, I think the key for us is to recognize that, wait a minute, like, let me give that person, let me try to understand what they're going through. Let me not try to always try to win. Because I think sometimes even in arguments, Roxanne, people say, even the argument could be about the fact that you always want to win. That becomes, you know, an argument that people, or you won't give up until you win. But the idea is to say, wait a minute, let me just kind of take a step back. Let me just take, you know, understand better what they're doing. So instead of, that's not what I meant, you know, hearing is more can say, I can see how that hurts you. So, instead of defending yourself when that person is helping, is sharing with you what they're feeling, is that the response could be instead of saying, well, that's not what I meant and get into an argument about that, but really going, okay, I don't know. I see how you got there. And, I could see how, based upon how you got that, how it made you feel that way. You journey with him through that.
1: And what's amazing about what you're saying is that we actually can't do that unless we've really done the help me understand how you took it that way, what it meant to you. If we're not really listening for that, we can't do that second part where we say, you know, I didn't intend to hurt you, but now that you've explained how you see it, I can see why it hurts. Mm. If I can't get to, I can see why it hurt now that I've heard you, it's because I didn't hear you. Mm. So if you're having trouble with the validating piece, it may mean that, you know, you're not doing the first step, which is to really listen and understand what it meant. You know, I've heard couples say, you know, gosh, this just keeps coming up and I'm so tired of talking about it. But the question we have to ask ourselves is, Why does it keep coming up? You know, what we need to be asking in that situation is, help me understand what part of this I'm not understanding. Like, why does it still feel so unresolved for you? There's information that we need. And so that piece, I would say, you know, empathic listening is all about engaging, not interrupting, reflecting back what you hear, asking a lot of help me understand questions, and validating that emotion, validating their experience. Again, this is not agreement. This is just understanding of how they could have arrived there based on what they're saying.
0: So here's an exercise that I think would be helpful for all of us, and that is allow your spouse to speak for 3 minutes without interruption about a frustration that they have, okay? Then the other spouse repeats what they heard being said as that frustration, and then switch the roles. So one person speaks about a frustration they have without anyone, without the other person interrupting them. And then the spouse who's listening to this frustration repeats what they're hearing, and basically using, as Roxanne was just sharing, help me understand this. So they state that. And then instead of defending that, your response is, I can see how, based upon your trajectory of how you are putting those thoughts together, how you got to this, and summarize that, and then switch those roles. It really helps to practice really active listening in our relationships. I know this sounds kind of silly, but to be honest with you, I oftentimes wonder, friends, how many arguments could have been resolved so much sooner if the couple just simply practiced this idea of, help me understand this. Let me just enter into your world. I don't have to necessarily agree with it, but let me just help me understand how you got to that point. It helps me to understand you better, how you actually process things better. And then being able to say, okay, this is what I heard you say. And it allows that person to feel validated, to feel loved, and to feel like, you know, we're a partner in that relationship. Because I know you, Roxanne, just probably all the time, this is probably one of the biggest areas that people struggle with in marriages with coming into counseling, is that they've lost the ability to do that. And when they do say, well, Father Nick, I'll listen to them, they're not listening with their eyes. They're either breathing heavy. They're kind of looking. I've had people in my office that are, you know, the couple is the spouse may be talking about how they're feeling, and the husband's looking at the wall, looking up the ceiling, you know, doing all these other things.
1: Or even if they're maintaining eye contact, they're not listening with their heart.
0: Right, right. So,
1: you know, the heart's not open.
0: So we want to, when we're talking about this, friends, we want you to be very intentional about actually looking at that person, engaging that person. That person is not your enemy. That person is your partner that God has put in your life. So let's work on that, okay?
1: And notice that empathic listening, you know, requires patience, right? But in the response that we get and the information that we receive through empathic listening, it actually fuels our ability to be patient, because we start to see the soul of the person that we are vilifying, angry at, frustrating. We see the depth of who they are beneath that moment. And that fuels our patience, because we suddenly can feel things like compassion. We can see Christ in them. We can see the brokenness, you know, the weakness, the value or the need underneath that person. And so it's much more easy to connect to them. And so that fuels our patience in the conflict.
0: Right.
1: So it really works both ways.
0: Right. Here's number three, friends. We want you to shift from why to what. And that's something that you hear us talking about a lot, especially when we're talking about areas of in which we're dealing with maybe a vice that we're struggling with, or maybe in an area of our life where we're dealing with fear or lack of trust. But this is a little bit different. In this situation, we want you to shift, because so many times people say, well, Father Nick, why is my spouse not changing? Why are they not getting better? And in those moments, I just want you to realize that marriage is an ascetical training. Okay, so when people say to me, it should not be this hard in a marriage, and I'm like, no, it should be. Marriage requires work, and sometimes the work is not just about the spouse. It's really, what are you trying to work in me, God? So it's not always, why, God, is he not moving, or why is he not changing, but what, God, are you trying to teach me? What do I need to be learning in this about myself? What are the things that I need to be adding into my toolbox of how I need to be as a Christian man of faith or woman of faith? What are you trying to teach me, God?
1: So, you know, I think we have to really look at discomfort in marriage as you know, interpreting it meaningfully. And I think that's when really growth occurs, and our patience really transforms our frustration into growth and I would say godly formation. You know, this is where he's working on us. As iron sharpens iron, so one person sharpens another. I think so often we are granted a spouse, interestingly enough, that can sharpen us where we often need sharpening. And so I think, you know, if we're able to, you know, ask ourselves, you know, God, what are you teaching me? And with humility, we really open our hearts to that. And one thing I might say just as a practical application is to ask yourself, you know, what tests my patience most frequently? You know, each week, daily, what are the situations that really test my patience? And then ask yourself, okay, what virtue could God be cultivating in me through that moment? Like, what could he be yearning to cultivate within me through this moment? And this is something really just important to kind of reflect on within yourself. But, you know, oftentimes, you know, where we are the most impatient is oftentimes a space where God needs to enter. A virtue needs to enter. A more generous interpretation may need to enter. Perhaps I need to think of it as not all about me, and maybe I'm taking things personally that aren't about me. I'm getting really impatient here. You know, there's so much that we have to work on. And so this is where work with your spiritual father is important.

0: going, that we're experiencing, and when we actually look, okay, God, what are you trying to teach me? There's a level of that of my way becomes purified, and we become more focused on our way. So maybe that the issue is not that we're in any way diminishing what a problem may be, but we're also challenging you, okay, that while we're also trying to deal with this issue, let's also deal with ourselves. Like, God, maybe I need to be more merciful, more compassionate, more kind. And sometimes, let me be honest with you, friends, you may not be the right person to answer that question. To your point, Roxanne, I think that's where a therapist, a spiritual father, I would argue a spiritual father before, would be helpful to really go deep diving on that and to really think about, okay, is what I'm thinking, to give me that discernment to really reflect on, am I really looking at this through that lens of purity, or am I still looking through a level of selfishness? And so, you know, I think that, you know, Roxanne, I think for all of us, what we're trying to do is just journey through life, recognizing that God has blessed us with a spouse, and that we become like a mini church, and we're supposed to lead each other. You know, in the Orthodox Church, one of the beautiful parts about the service itself is that we're both wearing, you know, crowns, and these crowns are, yes, that we're the king and the queen of our families, but we're also dying of our own individual selves, because, and so it's less about me, it's more about we, that even though Roxanne and I are totally different people, we have very different things that we are. I mean, we tease each other. I mean, we have so many things in common, but, you know, the things that we're different about are, you know, Roxanne's much more of an introvert. I'm someone that I'm much more of an extrovert. And those kind of just different things that we are as a people. But when I can sit there and say, you know what, let me enter into her world, instead of trying to make her into my image, simply allow her to be who God wants her to be. Let me work with what God has done. That it takes a level of humility, a level of patience to do that. But wow, how we're honoring God by doing just that. And so I encourage you to do this. We're hoping that these things are really helping you. And then number four, the final thing I would tell you is, and we could talk about this all night, but I think the number four would be, today is to cultivate doing little micro acts of patience. Cultivate daily doing micro acts of patience with your spouse. So I love in the Gospel of Luke, it says, whoever is faithful in very little is faithful also in much. So patience is not just built when you are having an argument with your spouse. It's in the little things, like, you know what, we typically like to, to being on time, or patience may be in driving. Sometimes Roxanne will tell you this, that I have a lead foot. I can go 0 to 60 quite fast. And sometimes, you know, she'll say, Nick, I need you to slow down. Well, you know, the old Nick would be like, well, you know, I need to get there. We have to get there fast, you know. But the reality behind that is that, wait a minute, let me kind of enter into her world, that although that this is something that is these little small things, these little mini things that we can practice patience with. And what I have found that oftentimes when we do that, there's a level of like ease that happens actually within the entire car. So this is just one example, but I mean, just practice small micro acts of patience every day. And I think that, you know, you'll start seeing a change in your relationship that way.
1: Absolutely. So, you know, if you're thinking about your own marriage, where could I sort of practice these more micro daily acts? You know, think about minor irritations, not big ones, but think about the minor irritations. The big ones I usually say are areas of necessary for healing, because there are values that need to be discussed there. But the minor irritations, you know, which of these could I let go of? Could I just not bring up? Perhaps it's a dispositional part of character, a stable aspect of who they are, unlikely to change over time. It is not going to be helpful to continue to point those things out. So, you know, letting go of the sort of minor irritations that we, you know, kind of subtly condemn in other people would be a source. I would say also choose kindness. You know, even when you're tired, you know, choosing to do something kind, you know, as a good deed in your day for somebody that, you know, maybe you wouldn't normally or ordinarily do this for your spouse, but really, what's one kind thing that I could kind of put on each day in a new way, that sort of serves even when I'm tired? And I would say, you know, maybe choosing to respond gently instead of sarcastically. I think those of us who have, you know, a habit of sort of reacting with sarcasm or cutting remarks, you know, really trying to sort of put on gentleness in that moment

0: instead, or even, you know, choosing not to criticize something.
1: Right, right.
0: That's a huge
1: one. We don't have to be
0: one.
1: So opinionated about everything that our spouse does.
0: Yeah, you know? and wait, you know. I think so often as a culture, all of us, myself included, can become so impatient. And one of the best ways, you know, to put on patience every day is to wait when you could otherwise rush. Mm. And when you can otherwise, you know, get into that other line in the grocery that's moving just a little bit quicker, you know, choose to wait. Like, what do you gain in the wait? You know, oftentimes you gain a moment to pray, you gain a moment of peace, a moment of stillness, a moment to reflect. If you get up to the line sooner, you're engaging with the cashier sooner, you're looking at the numbers, you know, so again, like engaging those little microscopic moments of patience, you know, get somewhere a little bit early so you can just kind of sit and wait, you know, park a little bit farther away. Wow, you know, that took an extra 5 minutes to get into the grocery store, but yes, I could just walk and appreciate the beauty of what's around me. And so I think, you know, and one of the other areas I would say for patience is when you find yourself in a marriage feeling the same feeling over and over and over, maybe, you know, it's not feeling heard or feeling criticized by your spouse, you know, try to choose a different response, right? Same feeling, I'm going to have a different response than I typically would. Perhaps in that situation, I'm going to pray for my spouse instead of trying to condemn them or get angry or, be defensive. I'm just going to stay quiet. I'm going to pray for them. I'm going to ask God to work in this moment because everything I've been doing has not worked, is not working. So asking God to enter that space. Or the other piece we could do, try a different response. How about trying to make a generous interpretation of why that person may struggle with this? You know, again, is it dispositional? Is that how they were raised? Do they not have better tools for knowing how to better do it? So trying to make that more generous interpretation will help you to feel more compassionate. So again, patience in the microscopic moments of the day is really looking at those same feelings that are created over and over again in your marriage and really trying to choose a different response. Either required a bit more patience on your part.
1: Right. And I think we have to just realize that, you know, patience is like a muscle. It's something that you have. It's something that you have to actually practice. And so I think so many of the things that we're going to be talking about over the next several weeks really require us to daily put on this in our lives. And so as we're, you know, looking at this very first virtue that we are called to have of being patient, look for ways that you could practice that level of patience in your relationship. And we talked about a lot of them, but, you know, instead of criticizing, pause in that moment. Instead of always trying to correct someone, just be encouraging, that we would just simply wait instead of demanding someone to do something for us. These are all, you know, these are all things that I hope and pray, you know, will allow us to kind of be much more patient, but also recognizing that the author of patience is our Savior. The Bible says that Christ is slow to anger. He's abounding in patience for us. So
0: right.
1: Let us
0: he sets the tempo.
1: Right. And so let's really work on that, friends. Let's really do all that we can to put on Christ this year, especially in this in our relationships, and specifically tonight on this being patient. So look for opportunities over the next several days for you to be patient with your spouse, and let us know how it's going. You can always send us an email at thelows@ancientfaith.com. So definitely do that, or you can do it through our shows or on joining our Lowe's Facebook page. And again, Roxanne, always a great time just kind of talking to share our marriage, our 23 years of marriage, and our experiences with our listeners. It's always a pleasure to have you with
0: Love
1: me as
0: with
1: well.
0: You.
1: And also thank you all for being here with us as well. Thanks to Simon and to Michael DeGann for producing as they do every single week tonight's show. And join us next week as we continue this series by talking about how are we able or how can we be better, be kind towards our spouses. You don't want to miss next Tuesday's show. God bless you, everyone, and stay strong in your faith.
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0: Welcome to Made to Be a Kingdom. Father Harry Linsenbigler and Father Anthony Perkins present, describe, and demonstrate how the terms royal priesthood and priestly kingdom are not simply general niceties, but rather are specific directives from the Lord through his apostles to the church. Together, they describe the specific roles of the faithful, from layperson to bishop, of the royal and priestly duties we are called to fulfill. Here now are Father Harry and Father Anthony.
1: Greetings, everyone. Welcome to Made to Be a Kingdom, How God Forms Us as His Sacred Royal Family. I'm Father Harry Linsenbigler. Father Anthony is not with us today, but will be next time, God willing. And so we're going to continue our talk about church growth and health and what it means that the church is the body of Christ and therefore a body, and why this is so important for us to understand. The body of Christ is a body, and we should respect it as such and participate in it as such. And this is a crucial aspect of the church as we're going into Christmas, where Christ is revealed bodily, right, in the Nativity as he is brought forth into the world. We should especially be thinking of these things. By the way, if you wish also to learn more about different aspects of this in a deeper way, especially with Christmas coming up, don't forget about my three books on the church as the body of Christ. Christ's Amazing Church, A Journey in Orthodox Ecclesiology, In Every Church, How the Body of Christ Manifests Locally. And the third one is The Conciliar Church and the Theology of Councils. All of them talk in more depth about what we are talking about in these two episodes. And so therefore, please check them out at Amazon.com. They can all be bought at, and if you benefit from them, please give them 5 stars. Also, if you like this program, please give it 5 stars, rate it 5 stars in whatever podcast form that you listen to it. And so going back to our topic, the body of Christ is a body. We should respect it as such and participate in it as such. What does this have to do with church growth and health? Well, it has lots to do. Last time we reviewed 1 Corinthians chapter 12, but today we're going to look at Romans chapter 12. And so we have Romans chapter 12, verse 1. And by the way, it's not coincidental that it's identified as a body. It's rather indicative of what we need to be. Right? That's so for church health and growth. And again, if not growth by numbers, sometimes there just isn't growth by numbers, but growth in terms of spiritual growth, very important. So here we go. Romans chapter 12. We're definitely going to learn a lot about both in this chapter. I beseech you, therefore, brethren, by the mercies of God, that you present your bodies a living sacrifice, holy, acceptable to God, which is your reasonable service. And do not be conformed to this world, but be transformed by the renewing of your mind, that you may prove what is good and acceptable in the perfect will of God. For I say, through the grace given to me, to everyone who's among you, not to think of yourself more highly than he ought to think, but to think soberly, as God has dealt to each one a measure of faith. For as we have many members in one body, here we go, but all members do not have the same function, so we being many are one body in Christ and individually members of one another. This is part of the key of understanding what we as the church are. We're not just members of Christ once we become members of his body, but we're members one of another. So, being members of one another, having them gifts differing according to grace, according to the grace that is given to us, let us use them. If prophecy, let us prophesy in proportion to our faith. Or ministry, let us use it in our ministering. He who teaches in teaching, he who exhorts in exhortation, he who gives with liberality, he who leads with diligence, he who shows mercy, let him do so with cheerfulness. Okay, So here we go. We have these different functions, different members of one another, but then we have these groupings, right? And in the body, we call these bodily systems, right? And we'll get back to that in a minute. But it's important with all sort of modern churches looking at programs, adding more programs to their church. We don't need more programs, folks. We need healthy systems within the body of Christ manifest locally. So we'll let's get a little more teaching here from St. Paul, and then we'll go into that. Let love be without hypocrisy. Abhor what is evil, cling to what is good. This is one of my favorite passages. In fact, I bought a large banner with it as a theme for us as a parish this year. Abhor what is evil, cling to what is good. But our love needs to be without hypocrisy, right? Be kindly affectionate to one another with brotherly love. In honor, giving preference to one another, not lagging in diligence, fervent in spirit, serving the Lord, rejoicing in hope, patient in tribulation, continuing steadfastly in prayer, distribute to the needs of the saints, distributing to the needs of the saints, giving given to hospitality. Okay, so I want to go back into this. Let us love without hypocrisy. You know, so part of that is that we are to not selectively love others. We're to treat them. We're to first of all love ourselves, right? Love one another, love your neighbor as yourself. We're to love ourselves as God loves us, right? As the image of God, to keep pure, not to satisfy sinful whims, right? And so we can't accept ourselves from standards that we impose on others. So our love does have to be without hypocrisy. We are to abhor what is evil and to cling to what is good. And we are to be kindly affectionate to one another with brotherly love. In honor, giving preference to one another. This is so important. That we are to, that's part of being humble, right? That's part of the virtue of humility. Is yielding to one another, right? Not lagging in diligence, right? Fervent in spirit. Serving the Lord, rejoicing in hope, patient in tribulation. We didn't have as much of this as we could have perhaps over the last few years, where we were in some cases locked out of our church, and in many places by law excluded from, sometimes in some places in the world, even going out of our house, right? And so patient in tribulation. And we need to pray more for that patience, and not just to pray for it, but once God gives it, to exercise it, right? God's already actually given us all the seeds of these. We just have to enact them. We have to enact them. And how do we do that? Well, continuing steadfastly in prayer definitely helps. That's what we're to do. Distributing to the needs of the saints, right? As I mentioned before Thanksgiving, make sure none of your brothers and sisters is left without somewhere to go on Thanksgiving. Same thing coming up with Christmas and frankly any other time. Given to hospitality. So, and then, of course, St. Paul says, bless those who bless you, bless and do not curse, in which he is repeating our Lord's well-known precept from the Gospels, to love even our enemies, right? And if we're, again, looking at love not as a feeling, but as doing good to another, for their benefit, right? For their benefit, regardless of how you feel. Doing it for their benefit, regardless of your particular emotions, but from the heart. Remember, from the heart does not mean from the emotions, not the same thing. From the heart means you'll do it wholeheartedly, not half-heartedly doing it, even if you don't particularly care for them or like them. Be of the same mind towards one another, right? We have the mind of Christ, as we know from another place. Do not set your mind on high things, but associate with the humble. So it's talking about the high things of the world, right? Of riches and glamour and fame and glory. Not that we don't want to set our mind on high things, but we're to associate with the humble. And we're not to be wise in our own opinion. We need delivered from the captivity, the imprisonment of our own reasonings. And we need to help each other in doing so, right? So we're to repay no one evil for evil. We're to have regard for good things in the sight of all men. If it is possible, as much depends on you, live peaceably with all men. All men there meaning with all people, right? Middle English for all humans. We could also say all humans, right? But with all people. So this is very important. We're not to exact revenge on people. Vengeance is mine, I will repay, says the Lord, right? We're not to repay people evil for evil. When we have to cut people off, for example, from, as it were, tough love, so we're not enabling them, that's not supposed to be out of anger towards them or out of disdain for them, but the opposite, out of love. It should be hard, and it should be an open door if they repent, right? They stop taking their drugs and doing destructive behavior towards those that they come into contact with, and so on. But have regard for good things in the sight of all people, right? Have regard for good things in the sight of all people. This is one thing that we are, you know, Christ says we're not to make a super big display of ourselves on doing many things, like with fasting, right? With almsgiving, with prayer. We're not to stand on the high street corner showing ourselves to be more prayerful than all people, right? We are to pray in public, but we're not to be a spectacle. But we are to have regard for good things in the sight of all people. And if it is possible, as much depends on you, as much depends on us, live peaceably with all people. Right? So that means that even if you have to, again, let tough love be love, right? And so let it be. And if you have to, you and another person have to stop even speaking to one another, perhaps for a time. Let even that be as much as possible from you. Have a departure in peace, right? And again, let the door be open for repentance. Both ways, right? If you realize that you may have a part in whatever falling out there is. Beloved, do not avenge yourselves, but rather give a place to wrath. For it is written, vengeance is mine, I will repay, says the Lord. Therefore, if your enemy is hungry, feed him. If he is thirsty, give him drink. For in doing so, you will heap coals of fire on his head. Do not be overcome by evil, but overcome evil with good. So this is together as a body, as systems in a body, that we're to do that, and also as individual members, as individual organs, as it were, of that body. And so how are we to love our enemy? Well, if he's hungry, feed him. If he's thirsty, give him drink. Right? And so we are to overcome evil with good. And again, this is as a parish, but as individuals. So as a parish, how do we do that? Well, realizing we're a body, realizing that each, but realizing we're members of that body, but realizing that as members of a body, we're supposed to be part of systems within that body. So as a church grows, it needs formulated into groups or systems, because that is what a body has and how it works. Different bodily members, the hand, the heart, the eye, blood vessels, etc., and distinct bodily systems. Actually, even small churches should do this, because that is how a body is, right? So every parish has a parish council, for example. The parish council is simply the ministry of administration, which is mentioned right in Scripture. So if you're a member of the parish council, you're a member of the administrative system of the body of Christ manifest locally. That and so that bodily ministry fulfills, of course, the role of administration within the church. But a church should certainly have other systems, right? If we just had one system in our body, we would be no longer living. So we heard about that in Romans. We heard about that also in 1 Corinthians 12 from last week. Many people think that programs are the answer, right? Programs, add more programs. But a body does not need programs to live and thrive. It does not need more programs, but it does need systems that are alive, working, and healthy, right? And by programs, you understand what I'm saying is sort of added extra things to do, imposed on the community to try and get it kicking, rather than having stuff flow naturally from well-working systems. There's a difference. Okay. So we don't need programs, we need systems, and healthy systems like a human body has. So the human body has many systems, right? It has, for example, a system of organs, right? Groups of organs that work together to perform one or more functions in the body. We have the musculoskeletal system. That gives us posture, gives us motion, like locomotion, right? Mechanical support, sturdiness, resilience, things like this. It gives to the body. We need that in the church. We need people who work together for exactly that, mechanical support, posture, sturdiness, and resilience within the body. Cardiovascular system, transportation of oxygen, nutrients, and hormones throughout the body, and elimination of cellular metabolic waste. And we know the heart's at the center of that, but the heart's not the only part of that system, right? We have arteries, arteries is clean blood going out with oxygen. We have veins though too, which is spent, uses as it were the spent fuel coming back and to gain more oxygen. Respiratory system, of course, is the intake of oxygen. So that's, you can't get oxygen to the rest of the body if you don't take it in. So it's the exchange, the respiratory system is the exchange of oxygen and carbon dioxide between the body and air. And also acid-base balance regulation, right, is also part of the respiratory system's job. And phonation, talking, communicating vocally, right? So are you perhaps called to be part of the respiratory system of your parish, to intake, as it were, fresh air, or to communicate vocally, right? Some are good at communicating by letters, so they do perhaps part of the monthly bulletin or things like this. But some are good with, you know, vocal communications. The nervous system is another system within the body. Initiation and regulation of vital body functions, sensation and body movements, bodily movements. It says body movements, but I think it probably means bodily movements. I don't know. So the initiation and regulate the nervous system is the initiation and regulation of vital body functions, sensation, and body movements. So without our nervous system, as we know, we would be, you know, well, let's say not without it, but without it working properly, we would be paralyzed either completely, nearly completely, I guess we should say, or partially, right? When someone after a stroke gets paralyzed in part of the body, when the nervous system no longer is operating properly. So that can happen in parishes too. Are you called to be part of the nervous system of your parish? Are you there to make sure that the body is able to function and move and have sensation of what it's experiencing, right? Maybe you are particularly, your personality is called to let the parish know, hey, did you guys notice that this is happening, right? Then you're part of the parish's nervous system. You know, maybe, so we need to do something about this, right? Because this is what's happening. So it's like, you know, if the parish has its hand on the burner, you know, the nervous system's what tells you to take it off before the hand gets totally burnt and no longer can function, right? So move that hand. Did you notice the burner got hot? Move the hand. All right, the digestive system, mechanical and chemical degradation of food, with the purpose of absorbing into the body and using it as energy, okay? So yes, even the body of Christ has a digestive system, right? When what we take in, so we have people who do the trash. Physically, right? So this can be applied spiritually, but physically, we need people to take out the trash, right? After church, there's a massive amount, and in both the temple, you know, and the hall, right? We have people part of the digestive system who move the spent coal just from the sensor to the kettle after it burns down, and the ashes to remove them. And again, the big bags of trash. I'm part, you know, my family's part of the digestive system there, of the physical digestive system of the church, because we bring down the trash cans every week for them. And then we bring the trash cans back up every week for the trash to be physically taken out. Without this, see, and this is what St. Paul said, there's no one of these that's, you know, as it was greater than another or more distinguished. We're not to put our high minds on the distinguished stuff, but on the humble things. I'm not too big to be part of the digestive system. But another thing is, if a church is taking in, let's say, people who are doing unhealthy things for the parish, say things, maybe you're called to help them spiritually, guide them of, you know, we're not really not supposed to be doing that. You know, we really shouldn't be showing off those parts of our bodies in church. We really should not be wearing heavy metal t-shirts with a pentagram to church. Right? Things of this nature, things that are, you may be called to help do, and you would be part of the digestive system too, in that case. And again, we sometimes have to be careful, which is why St. Paul was particular to be kindly affectionate to one another, honoring and giving preference to one another, right? So that means when we have to be firm with someone, we have to be nice. You know, there's a Patrick Swayze movie where he's teaching bouncers how to be bouncers, right? And they thought he was crazy. And what he said of how he wants it done, he said, you know, be tough, but be nice. Be firm, but be nice. This sometimes is hard for us because we get escalated, but if we can keep that under control, we do a massive amount. And yes, even if the person walks out and they're flaming mad, they'll remember that you're firm but calm, right? And perhaps come to their senses. All right, urinary system, filtration of blood and eliminating unnecessary compounds and waste by producing and excreting urine. Okay, so how would this tie into the body? Well, again, as anybody does, we eat things, right? As a parish, we're eating things constantly. We're eating spiritual stuff throughout the week, maybe terrible news, right? News that's totally negative, and it's not even telling us about all the good stuff that's happening in the world, all the people who are doing wonderful things. And we may not even know about a lot of the good things that are going on inside the church. So what do we need to do? We need to filter out the bad, unnecessary compounds. And the way we do that is, and perhaps you are one of these people, is by that you have the gift of being able to talk to people and get their mind out of the negative with toxic thinking, and excrete that out of them so that they can receive truly and live the good news, the gospel of Christ. The endocrine system produces hormones in order to regulate a wide variety of bodily functions, right? And just massive amounts of things done by the endocrine system, right? Including, you know, sugar levels and things of this nature. So balance. So maybe you're called to be more of a person of a balance. And you may do this with being functioning within one of these other systems too. And as part of one of these other systems. But you may be the member on the parish council that's able to balance, to set balance within things that in things that are not essential matters of faith. You know, do we paint the walls red? No, we paint them blue. You know, and it's like a scene out of Sleeping Beauty with two of the fairy godmothers, pink, blue, right? Back and forth. And someone's able to come in and say, calm that down and diffuse it. And maybe you're one of those people who does it. And not just in the parish council, but in any of these other church functions and systems. Okay, lymphatic system, draining of excess tissue fluid, immune defense of the body. Here's another thing. Is some of us are called to watch out for wolves, right? So the church does have to watch out for wolves in the midst of sheep. And perhaps we are one of those who are called to that particular thing. Maybe to bring certain things to the attention of the priest, or certain things to the attention of the council, or that sort of things. But immune defense of the body, of something to defend the body against something that would attack it or disease it or poison its mind. Someone who's poisoning against one another, like, you know, we're told in the book of Revelation that churches are condemned to tolerate Jezebel, right? A divisive person who is encouraging sin and maybe encouraging even, shall we say, causing strife and people to be divided. Oh, does so-and-so really do this? Does so-and-so really think that and causing trouble in and amongst the members to gain some sort of control? And we need people who watch out for that, and also who have, we also need people who maybe be able to see that better, but others who may be able to deal with that better, right? So we all need each other. Reproductive system. Production of reproductive cells and contribution towards the reproduction process. We need new members. That's right. And we need sponsors. We need godparents. We need people who are going to embrace new families and new members into the body, who'll take them. They spot them. They fill in the blanks, right? The priest teaches them the faith, but they have a lot of different questions. And this person takes them in. And that may be, you may be called to be just part of the reproductive system of the church. To bring in, baptize, or chrismate new members, bring them into the fullness of the church, let them see the beauty of it, and help fill in some of the little blanks that might not be filled in necessarily in classes or in church and in their sermons and so on. Integumentary system is the physical protection of the surface of the body, sensory reception, vitamin synthesis, etc. Okay, so this would be physical building. We need to take care of the physical building maintenance. We need renewal. We need, we can't meet in church with a leaky roof and bad wiring that could cause a fire at any time. We need people who are there to take care of all those things. If the lawn is 5 feet tall, we can't get into church, right? And so these are people who take care of the physical protection of the body surface, right? Of the grounds, right? The church is, we call the church building and the church grounds church, because we are the church and it belongs to us, but it is also part of our family system. And so this is very important. All the people who do this, things, new paint jobs, renovations that needed, just amazing work there. And you may be called to that system, right? Because you have particular talents and with regard to that and are able to do it. Also, rewinding back to the church's respiratory system, some obvious parts of the church respiratory system are the singers, those who lead the singing and those who do readings and those who do other responses. And another aspect also, going back to the reproductive system, which would be to have catechists, right? Other catechists in the church beside the priest. In the ancient church, the priest led the catechists and helped spiritually develop catechumens, but did not otherwise lead the catechetical learning directly, right? That the catechists were meant to be a distinct mode of service. And they were there to discuss what the services meant, etc., with the catechists, right? The priest was up serving, but they were there in church with them. And the dismissal of catechumens would actually guide them out for study, and so forth. So this is important things to keep in mind. So I want everyone to think about what they are called to be at this time. What system are you called to be a part of in the church? Unlike the body, you may be called to different functions at different times, right? So unlike in the human body where A finger is a finger forever. You may be called to different callings at different times. So this is, again, one where this is a metaphor of functionality, you know. And so in order to be a healthy church, though, we have to stop running like a local chapter of Rotary International and start running like a body. You know, we see a lot of things of stop running like a small church, right? But what we really mean by that is we need to start running like a body. A body has systems, even if it's a small one, and we have to stop running just like an organization and start running like an organism. The organism that we are, the Lord's body, the fullness of Him who fills all in all, locally placed. This means that we have to operate not just vertically, which is what a lot of churches do, but also horizontally. Now, what do I mean by that? Well, the church is not just a vertical organism, but a brotherhood. It is a family of people who are made brothers and sisters by sharing the same flesh and blood of Christ sacramentally. Too many people focus their orthodoxy on their relationship with the priest or their spiritual father, but this is way too one-dimensional. And this fails to recognize the all-important aspect of developing spiritual brotherhood and sisterhood, which is needed just as much, right? Now, in a healthy family, some things, you know, the whole family does together, and liturgy and the liturgical services are first and foremost here in the church, but also some times just siblings or groups of siblings do things, right? In a healthy family, on a farm, you know, during work time, some of them pick the crops, you know, some of them were milking, some of the siblings were cleaning vessels, others were making cheese from the milk, etc., right? Dad and mom led and coordinated and gave the overall structure and guidelines and rules, but they weren't out in each of these places at all times, which is impossible anyway. Likewise, though, even in leisure, sometimes it is good for brothers to go out and do some things together, sisters to go out and do things together, without mom and dad there, and for mom and dad, frankly, to also do other things, where they are doing things for recharging and rejuvenating their relationship and themselves for the further ministry that they have within the family. So the same thing goes for the church, right? The priest, and the priest's wife, it is not good for them to be involved directly in everything, because otherwise the horizontal relationship of brotherhood within the church cannot properly develop. The same thing with a body. If you're putting a pictures on the wall, you don't want the head directly involved, right? You may want the mind involved, but the mind is Christ, who has already given us guidelines, with the priest as the conveyor and holder of these things. But you don't want the head directly involved. And so what do I mean by that? Well, let's try to imagine ourselves. We're trying to put up a picture on the wall. And each one of the fingers and the palm of the hand all have only no contact. They're only comfortable with contact directly with the priest. So let's say that the priest is ahead, you know, in this metaphor. So in order to even pick up the hammer, the head would need to bow down to the ground to where the hammer is. And then, because these fingers and this palm haven't learned to work together, they all want to bring the hammer up to the head, right? But they're all just not even together, but just clinging to the head individually with the hammer. And then what are you going to do now? You can't put the picture up. You can't hammer to the wall with this ridiculous image of a hammer being held up to the head by an open-handed hand pressing up against the head and with the hammer in between. You can't hammer the picture on the wall, right? The fingers need to work together with the palm, grip the handle, and stay at that point nowhere near the head, because otherwise the head could get damaged, right? And then they put the picture up on the wall by properly functioning together, by having contact and cooperation with one another. And the same thing needs to happen in church. So I hope that you have all benefited from this talk. And we're approaching Christmas, so a nativity, whether your old calendar or new calendar, as we focus on how the body of Christ came out into the world for the salvation of the world at the time of the nativity, so also function out how you were engrafted into that person, into the flesh and blood of that Savior of the world who came in there, and that we may all properly function and prosperously function to his goodwill, to the benefit of each other and of all mankind. God bless you and keep you. Until then, Godspeed, and thank God.
0: Made to be a Kingdom. Father Harry Linsenbigler is canonist for the Ukrainian Orthodox Church of the USA, professor of canon law and dogmatics at St. Sophia Seminary, and board member of the Orthodox Christian Education Commission. While Father Anthony Perkins is a professor at St. Sophia Seminary, a mission priest, a social scientist, and the host of the Good Guys Wear Black podcast on AFR. 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
3: John 5:1-15. One Sabbath day, our Lord Jesus Christ went to Jerusalem. Near one of the city gates was a pool called Bethesda. Around this pool, many sick people lay waiting. They were waiting for the water to move. You see, every now and then, an angel would come and make the water move. When that happened, the first person to go into the water was healed. So the sick people waited and watched for their chance. One man who was there had been sick for 38 years. When Jesus saw him, he knew the man had been there a long time. He asked the man, "Do you want to be healed?" The man said, "Yes, I do, but I don't have anyone to put me into the pool when the water moves. Every time I see it moving and try to get into it, someone else always gets in first." Then Jesus said, "Get up, pick up your stretcher, and walk." When he said this, the man was healed. He picked up his stretcher and walked. Because it was the Sabbath, when the Jews saw the healed man carrying something, they told him, "It is the Sabbath. It's against the law for you to carry that." He answered, "Oh, the man who healed me told me to do it."
4: "Who healed you?"
3: they asked. But the man did not know who had healed him, for the place was very crowded. Later, Jesus saw the man in the temple and told him, "Look, now you are well. Don't sin anymore. I don't want anything worse to happen to you."
5: Glory to thee, O Lord, glory to thee.
3: Here are some questions about the gospel story. Jesus went to a place where there was a pool. What was the name of the pool? Why did sick people stay near the pool? One man had been there for 38 years. Why didn't he get healed? What did Jesus tell the man? What happened then? Have you ever been sick and gotten better? It is a blessing from God to be healed. Pray and thank God that He heals us.
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7: Chapter 14, verse 1. Now all the congregation lifted up their voices and cried, and the people wept that night. Why are they reacting this way? Are they all millennials? No. No, the reason is, they've just journeyed, they left Egypt, they journeyed through the desert, now they get here, and now they're hearing, oh man, we're not going to be able to go into that land after all. So what are they thinking? What, are we just stuck out here in the desert? what's going to happen? Like, we had this plan. Seems like the plan's just gone awry. Yeah, he didn't immediately have them go down the coast because they would have run into the Philistines. And they would have chickened out. Yes. God knows who these people are and what they're like. Yeah. Verse 2, all the children of Israel were murmuring against Moses and Aaron. And the whole congregation said to them, would we had died in the land of Egypt or in the desert? Oh, I wish we had all died in Egypt or out of the desert. Why did the Lord bring us to this land to fall in war? Our wives and children shall be plundered. It is better for us to return to Egypt. Right? They're like, oh, we're all going to die. They're going to take our wives and kids as slaves and probably kill them also at the same time somehow. We should just all go back to Egypt. So they said to one another, let us select a ruler and return to Egypt. Forget this Moses cat. Right? No more years. We need a new administration. Then Moses and Aaron fell on their faces before all the congregation of the children of Israel. So notice, they don't get angry. They don't start cursing everybody. They don't. This is Moses being the most humble man who's ever lived on the earth, right? They prostrate before them. They're saying, don't do this. Don't do this. Because they know what's going to happen. Not just Moses. Aaron knows what's going to happen. But Joshua, the son of Nun, and Caleb, the son of Jephunneh, who were among those who spied out the land, tore their clothes. And they spoke to all the congregation of the children of Israel, saying, the land we passed through to spy out is an extremely good land. Okay, we'll continue in a second, but the tearing the clothes thing, we've seen this before, but just so this isn't something people

0: the Old Testament. It's a cultural thing. People tearing their clothes as an expression of distress, right? So Joshua and Caleb, sort of like Moses and Aaron, who are saying, please don't do this, are like, no, right? Like they're trying to get everyone's attention and knock some sense into them. So they say, look, this is good land that we went and looked at. Verse 8, and since the Lord chooses us, he will bring us into this land and give it to us, a land that flows with milk and honey. But do not apostatize from the Lord, nor fear the people of the land, for they are our food. Their time has come and gone, but the Lord is with us. Do not fear them. So they say, look, their time is up, our time is now. Their time in the land is done because of their wickedness. God is getting rid of them. He's giving it to us. That they're our food is like, we're going to eat them alive. We're going to go through there. Not only are we going to win, it's not going to be hard because God is the one doing it, right? So just don't turn away from God. That's what apostatize means. Don't turn away from God. Don't be afraid of them. We have this. Then all the congregation said to stone them with stones. So that's the people's response. Moses, Aaron, Joshua, Caleb. We're going to kill them out here in the desert, pick a new leader, and head back to Egypt. Now the glory of the Lord appeared in the cloud upon the tabernacle of testimony before all the children of Israel. Right? So if we just stop right there. Let's do that. Let's end the book. No. We just stop right there, right? Things are about to get ugly. We know what this means. There's this phrase that gets used, and it is a decent translation of it, through much of the rest of the Old Testament. We'll see again and again, talking about God visiting his people. And sometimes people think like, oh, that's like grandpa comes and visits and we all have fun and he gives us, you know, peppermint candies, right? That's not, this is more like wait till your father gets home, right? This is more like there's a, when God visits his people, that means there's a reckoning coming. There's some stuff's going to get sorted out because stuff ain't right. So that's what this is, impending doom in the middle of the situation where they're about to kill Moses, Aaron, Joshua, and Caleb. Then the Lord said to Moses, how long will these people provoke me? How long will they not believe me with all the signs I performed among them? Right? He's like, I'm feeding them every morning with miracle bread that falls from the sky. I walked them through the Red Sea. Right? Like all this. And they're just like, oh no, we should just go back to Egypt. All the stuff they've seen, all the, like, God says, Moses, how long am I supposed to put up with this? How many chances do they get? How many strikes, right, before?
1: Also, the Egyptians were
0: before this is many. Yes, before this is over, how long? Verse 12, I will strike them with death and destroy them, and I will make you and your father's house into a great and more numerous nation than this one. So God says, I tell you what, Moses, the whole Abraham thing ain't working out. I'll wipe out these people. I'll start again with you. I'll make the descendants of Moses into a great nation and give them the land. How does that sound to you, Moses? Now, a lot of people want to read the, it's funny how atheists especially always read the Bible super literally, like fundamentalists, as if this is meant to convey God is really angry and out of control. And he's about to kill all these people. He's about to do it. If he was really about to, why didn't he do it? Why is he presenting this as a plan to Moses and asking Moses what he thinks about it? Why is it? Because he's not planning to do it, right? There's something else going on here, right? There's something else going on here. Well, if you were Moses, this might sound pretty good to you at this point. Because you think Moses isn't tired of dealing with these people? They're trying to kill him again. Like after all that's happened. If I was Moses, being honest, I might think about it for a couple of minutes. Right? Like, I remember the last time we saw a scene like this, it was that Moses had come to God because they were plotting to kill him. And Moses was kind of complaining about the people. Moses was saying the kind of things that God is saying here. Why did you put me in charge of these people? How long will I have to? God is now sort of echoing that back to him. You're right, Moses. These people are all rotten. Why don't I just get rid of them and you and me? We'll start.

0: over. Right? So now we'll see how Moses responds now. We're a little later in the story, right? Then Moses said to the Lord, "But the Egyptians will hear it. For by your might you brought these people up from among them. And all the inhabitants of this land heard that you are the Lord among these people, who is seen plainly with the eyes, O Lord. And your cloud stands upon them, and you go before them in a pillar of cloud by day and in a pillar of fire by night. Now you would wipe out this people as one man, and the nations that heard your name will speak, saying, 'Because the Lord was not able to bring this people into the land which he swore to give them, therefore he spread them out in the desert.' Now then, let your strength, O Lord, be exalted in the manner you spoke, saying, 'The Lord is long-suffering and abundant in mercy and truth, taking away lawlessness, wrongdoings, and sins. But he would not cleanse the guilty by repaying the sins of the fathers on the children to the third and fourth generation. Remit the sin of this people according to your great mercy, as you were merciful to them from Egypt even until now.'" So Moses now is in a different place. These are people who, mind you, until God showed up, were about to murder him. And what does he say? He doesn't try to argue, "Oh no, these are good people. You just got to get to know them better, God." He knows exactly what they're like. He doesn't try to argue that. He knows sinful, wicked, what they're doing right now, super wicked, right? Like, but what he says is, "Well, that's not a good plan, God, wiping them all out, because what will the Egyptians think?" Right? And what will the other nations think? Because remember, we saw all through Exodus, God kept saying that him bringing Israel out of Egypt wasn't just about Israel. That through him doing that, Egypt would learn who he was. The other nations would learn who he was. And Moses is going back to that, saying, who will they think you are if you do this plan, God? So we can't do this. This is counter to you, what you want to do, God. And so he says to him, he says, here's some other things that are true, but here's who you are, right? Because he's gotten to know God. He says, here's who you are, God. You are long-suffering and patient and forgiving and merciful, right? You do not punish children for the sins of their parents. Sorry, Calvinist. God does not punish children for the sins of their parents. Might change your view of original sin if you pay attention to that. Right? It says it right here in the Bible. He forgives sins. He is merciful. Again, sorry, Calvinist. He just forgives sins. Doesn't have to punish anybody else. Doesn't have to kill any animals. God can just forgive their sins because he's forgiving, as Moses points out. And Moses says, based on who I know you are, right, please forgive these people. He doesn't even need that. God doesn't even need them to repent in order to forgive them. God can just forgive people. And Moses knows that because he knows God. Except Jonah said it negatively. Jonah's like, "Oh, I know what you're like. You're going to be merciful to these people." Yeah. Again, the Lord said to Moses, "I am merciful to them according to your word. But truly as I live and my name lives, and all the earth shall be filled with the glory of the Lord, assuredly all the men who are seeing my glory and signs, which I did in Egypt and in this desert, and put me to the test now these 10 times," right? This is the 10th time. You can go back and count them, that they've grumbled against God. Counting the quail. Quail was number 9. Right? You can go back all the way to the shores of the Red Sea. "These 10 times that did not heed my voice, they certainly shall not see the land I swore to their fathers, but their children who are here with me and do not know good nor evil, every inexperienced youngster." That's a great translation. Every small child, basically. "To these I shall give the land. However, all those who provoked me shall not see it. Now my servant Caleb, because he has a different spirit in him and followed me fully, I will bring him into the land where he went, and his seed shall inherit it. Now the Amalekites and the Canaanites dwell in the valley. Tomorrow turn and depart for the desert by way of the Red Sea." Okay, so God says, "I will forgive them." He says, but there is a consequence of their actions. These two things are not opposed to each other. Forgiveness does not mean, oh, you're off the hook. Right? We're just going to pretend that never happened. Right? So there's a consequence. This generation who are adults, the people who are adults right now, who have seen all the miracles God did, all the good things he did for them, and despite that, over and over and over again, have rebelled against him, cursed him, tried to kill Moses, says those people are not going to get to go into the land, but their children will, right? Because it's not their kid. But also, just use the word punish. They lose going to the land themselves. But here's what we're going to see. They're not going to spend 40 years in the desert. That's what that was at the end, right? He says the giants they're so scared of, they're in that valley ahead of you, so turn around and go back into the desert. They're so scared of them, don't head that way. So they're going to go back into the desert for 40 years until that older generation dies off. As we'll see going forward, during that 40 years, their clothes are not going to wear out. They're still going to get fed every day by manna, miraculously, every day. God's going to give them food and water. Clothes isn't going to wear out. He's going to dwell among them in the tabernacle. He's going to forgive their sins. But they just lost this privilege, right, of getting to go into the land. So this isn't, he doesn't kill them all in the desert. He doesn't write them off, cut them off. I'm done with you, right? They're forgiven. But there's still a consequence for what you did. Part of repentance is accepting that consequence. And this plays out in a lot of very real ways. If I were to commit adultery, I could not just go to confession, confess it, have the priest pray on my head and go home to my wife and be like, I'm forgiven. Never speak of it again. That's not how the world works. That's not how life works. That's not how God works. That wouldn't mean God didn't forgive me. But part of me actually being repentant would be, okay, I need to now do everything I can, right, to make up for the way I've hurt my wife and what I've done to her and the way I've hurt that other woman and the way I, you know, and her family and whatever else, right? I need to do everything I can. And if those people hate me for a while or forever, I have to just accept that because it's the consequence of what I did. Right? I can't come and insist, oh, no, I confess it was forgiven. Therefore, you all have to forgive me too. You all have to act like this never happened. It's not how it works. And we all know that's not how it works. No one but an idiot would try that. There are idiots in the world, I know, but that's not how it works. So part of real repentance is accepting the consequence of what we did. There are things you can do that will mean that certain future avenues are never open to you. If you have done certain things in your life, you can't ever be a priest. Doesn't mean God hates you. Doesn't mean you're going to hell. Doesn't mean any of that garbage. Doesn't mean God won't forgive you for doing that. It just means based on that, you're now excluded from this one thing, and accepting that is part of repenting. And so repentance doesn't mean feeling bad. We have this view in our culture where sin, meaning I do something that broke a rule, and then I feel guilty and I feel bad about it, and so I confess it so I don't have to feel bad about it anymore. And see, what that does is it makes the problem my feelings. It makes the problem my feeling guilty. That's not the problem. The problem is what I did, not that I feel guilty about it. And so the solution is not me no longer feeling guilty, right? The solution is fixing what I did as best I can, as best I'm able. And there are things I can break that I can't fix. And when I do one of those things where I break something that's beyond my power to fix, it's not beyond God's power to fix, right? Miraculously, God may fix it through his power, but it's not within my power to fix. And if it's not within my power to fix, I have to accept the fact that I can't fix it, that I can't force it back together. And so that's what's going on here. There's nothing about all these people went to hell. God continues to take care of them. They could live long, fulfilling, happy lives, raising their kids with their families. It's just not going to be in Canaan. It's going to be in a camp in the desert. And so that's the consequence, except for Caleb and Joshua, because they were faithful and on track. So we're going to see they're going to get to go into the land. Right now, at least, Moses is going to get to the... Moses and Aaron and Miriam are going to get to go into the land, but we'll see other things happen later. Verse 26, moreover, the Lord spoke to Moses and Aaron, saying, how long shall I bear with this evil congregation who murmur against me? I heard the murmuring the children of Israel make against me. Say to them, as I live, says the Lord, surely in the manner you spoke in my hearing, so I will do to you. Your body shall fall in this desert, and all your senses, who are numbered from 20 years old and above, as many as murmured against me. You shall not enter the land upon which I stretched out my hand, that you might settle upon it, except for Caleb, the son of Jephunneh, and Joshua, the son of Nun. So that's pretty harsh, right? Notice he says, I'll do to you what you said. Because remember, what did they say? He brought us out here in the desert to die. He brought us out here in the desert to die. So God says, okay, you'll die in the desert. Again, he's going to take care of them until then, though, right? They're not dropping dead right there then. And he's going to continue. That's not the end of what he says. But your children, whom you said would be plunder, I will bring them into the land, and they shall inherit the land from which you apostatized. If you understand culturally, this isn't just, I believe that children are the future. This is, in a very real way, the family line going on is the promise. I mean, what was the promise originally made to Abraham? It wasn't Abraham, you're going to get to live in Canaan. He was there in tents. It was your descendants. And so this is, yes, there's a consequence, but there's also this promise here that God is making. A positive promise. Your children are going to go in there and they're going to live there. So, lest you think that you were right when I let you die in the desert, I'm going to prove you wrong by giving your children the land I would have given you. Verse 32, but your bodies shall fall in the desert. However, your sons shall be shepherds in the desert 40 years and shall bear your fornication until your bodies are consumed in the desert. According to the number of the days you spied out the land, 40 days, for each day you shall bear your guilt 1 year, namely 40 years, and you shall know my fierce anger, which includes feeding them every day and making sure their clothes never wear out. But so 40 years, you spent 40 days in the land, 40 years, that's one generation will pass. And again, 40, preparation for the kids to go into the land. I, the Lord, have spoken. Surely I will do so to all this evil congregation gathered together against me. In this desert they shall be utterly destroyed, and there they shall die. Now the men Moses sent to spy out the land, and who, when they returned, murmured against him to the congregation by bringing an evil report of the land. These very men who spoke evil words against the land died by the plague before the Lord. So the only people who dropped dead that day are those 10 guys. Who were the ones who started all this and who spread it among the people. So what's the principle we see here? The people who are in the leadership roles are held more accountable. That's what part of what it means. This isn't just something St. Paul makes up when he talks about people who are leaders in the church, deacons, priests, bishops, right, having a stricter judgment. Because they, in their capacity, because God has given them authority in this leadership role, they are now able to lead these other people astray. And when they lead those people astray, God holds them more accountable than the people they deceived. There's a heavier weight of accountability. This is something I've said many times in this Bible study, but I think they should put it in seminary brochures. Frankly, on the day of judgment, when I stand before Christ, I have to not only give an answer for everything I've ever said and done in my life, I have to give an account for everybody in this parish. The bishop not only has to answer for himself, he has to answer for all of his clergy and every person in every one of his parishes. This is what St. Paul means when he said, not many of you should presume to be teachers. Everybody wants to be the boss. Everybody wants to be an authority. You need to think about that seriously. Right? If you understand the way God works, that means you're going to be held to a higher level of accountability. If you really understood that, a lot fewer of you would be signing up for seminary. Not that I'm trying to dissuade anyone from attending seminary who's called by God to attend seminary. You should take that very seriously, nonetheless. But Joshua, the son of Nun, and Caleb, the son of Jephunneh, remained alive of the men who went to spy out the land. So not them, obviously. Then Moses told these words to all the children of Israel, and the people mourned exceedingly. Now notice, they were going to kill right? Joshua, Caleb, Moses, and Aaron. Right? God intervenes so they don't kill them. Gives this word to them, and then they hear it, they're like, now we're sad. We don't get to go into the land. You were just saying you wanted to go back to Egypt, but now they're upset. Yes, they are. They are consistent. And remember, as I always say about this, these people aren't here for us to point and laugh at them. These people are here for us to realize how much they are like us, how wildly we can vacillate with God, right? In terms of being very angry and then very sad all of a sudden. But notice also, them being sad, what are they sad about? They're sad about the consequences of their actions. That's not repentance, right? Repentance would involve accepting the consequences of their action. They would mourn, and they would mourn before God, and they would say, dedicate the rest of their lives to raising their children to go in and take over the land and prepare them and everything. They're not going to do that. Spoilers. They're not going to do that at all. Right, but we'll see what happens here. So they're very sad now that based on the consequences of what they've done. But they rose early in the morning and went up to the top of the mountain saying, here we are, and we will go up to the place the Lord spoke about, for we sinned. So they're like, no, do over, right? God's right. We should have trusted him. Let's go attack that valley. Let's do it. God's right. We've got this. So Moses said, now why do you transgress the word of the Lord? For this will not be easy for you. I like that translation. This will not be easy for you. Do not go up, for the Lord is not with you, and you shall fall before the face of your enemies. For the Amalekites and the Canaanites are there before you, and you shall fall by the sword, because you have turned away from and disobeyed the Lord. The Lord will not be among you. So again, they still don't get it. They're like, oh, we were bad by not going and fighting them. Okay, let's go fight them. It's like, right. No, you were wrong because you didn't trust in what God had told you he was going to do. You still don't trust in what he told you he was going to do. Right? Because he just told you he's doing something different. Now you're supposed to believe that, right? But they rebelled against Moses, didn't listen to Moses, and went up to the mountaintop. Nevertheless, neither the Ark of the Covenant of the Lord nor Moses moved from the camp. So the Levites are like, we're not. Because remember, they were supposed to take the Ark of the Covenant before them when they went into battle, God being with them, not taking the Ark. And Moses is like, I'm not going anywhere. You shouldn't either. Then the Amalekites and the Canaanites who dwell in the mountains came down and attacked them and turned them back and cut them down as far as Hormah. Then they returned to the camp. The survivors, of course. So they fail just as Moses told them they would. So the point here is not if God is on their side, they could do anything. The point is if they're on God's side. Right? There's an old, possibly apocryphal Abraham Lincoln quote where a reporter asked him during the Civil War if he thought God was on the Union side. And Abraham Lincoln supposedly said, the question isn't whether God's on our side. The question is whether we're on God's side. Right? We get that backward in our head. God is not sort of a, see Bob Dylan song with God on our side. But God is not this tool. It's going to take Israel a long time to learn this. You're going to say, right? God is not this tool we invoke for success, contra certain television preachers who may live near us even. You know, just sort of invoke God and he gives you success at whatever you're doing, right? That's not how God works at all. God is at work in the world already. God is doing things, right? And he has purposes for people to fulfill. He has had a purpose for Israel to fulfill here. Roles for individuals like Moses and Aaron and Miriam, but also for Israel as a whole to fulfill in what he's doing in the world. Part of that is judging these giant clans and removing them for their sins. They have this role to fill. They're going to find salvation. They're going to encounter God. They're going to find the fulfillment of those promises they make themselves a part of what God is doing, when they get on board with what God is doing, when they join him on his side, right? Then they will find success, because it will be God doing it, not them. It's not God giving them success. God always succeeds at what he's doing. And so when we get on board with it, right, when we cooperate with what God is doing, it is successful. When a human being, this is again directed to our Calvinist friends, when a human being does something good, human beings can do good things. They can do good works. The Bible says so. But when they do, it's because they're cooperating with what God is doing. And since it's God who is doing it, God can look at that work and call it good, the same way he called his works in creation good on the days of creation. Something I do on my own, like these guys trying to go on their own and fight the Amalekites, right? God's not going to look at that and call it good. He's not going to look at that and put his imprimatur on it because I identify as a Christian or something, or I identify as one of his people, or I invoke him. It's when I'm participating in what God is doing. If I love someone, it's not that I have this love in me that I'm loving them with. God already loves them. And when I come and I participate in God loving them, I show God's love to them through my actions. Then God can point at those acts of love and call them good because they're his actions done via me. And this is what these stories are aimed at teaching us. And we need desperately to understand that, because when we get to something like the book of Joshua, we're not going to understand what's going on if we don't understand the concept of God's people participating in what he is doing. We'll get into more of that in Joshua. That's what this is about. When what God was doing was giving them the land, they were supposed to get on board with that, right? And actually do the actions. So God loves the homeless person I see on the side of the street. But the working out of that may be me, as one of God's people, going and giving him water, giving him something to eat, right? Giving him help. Like the hammer that you use to drive a nail, the hammer can't take credit for it. Look at that nail I drove. I did such a good job. But God gives us the privilege of being the vehicle through which, right? This is why St. Paul calls the church the body of Christ in the world, because we're the body, right? The hands, the feet, the mouth, right? Through which Christ does what he does in the world is through his people, the church, right? And that goes down to a very individual level. But we're already getting this principle laid out right here, both the negative and the positive, with the people of Israel. So that said, did we do another 3 chapters, I think? Or 2 chapters, however many chapters we did. We'll go ahead and end here. We will pick up, not next week, because I'll be at the Parish Life Conference, but 2 weeks from now, we'll pick up in Numbers chapter 15. So thank you, everybody.
1: 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Father Stephen's email address is wholecounsel@ancientfaith.com. That's wholecounsel@ancientfaith.com. You're listening to From the Amvon with Father John Whiteford, sermons from St. Jonah Orthodox Church in Spring, Texas. Father John is a priest in the Russian Orthodox Church outside of Russia. He's the author of Sola Scriptura, an Orthodox analysis of the cornerstone of Reformation theology, and the general editor of the St. Innocent Liturgical Calendar. Here he is with today's lesson.
2: In the name of the Father, and of the Son, and of the Holy Spirit. On the day of Pentecost, when St. Peter got up to explain to the crowds that had gathered to find out what had happened to the apostles after the Holy Spirit descended upon them, he told them how this had been foretold by the prophets. And then when asked by the people what they should do, St. Peter said, "Repent and be baptized, every one of you, in the name of Christ Jesus, for the remission of sins, and ye shall receive the gift of the Holy Spirit. For the promise is unto you and to your children, and to all that are afar off, even as many as the Lord our God has called. But you might ask, why have I had such a difficult time receiving this promise? Why is it so difficult for me to live out the gospel? Where's the promise of the gift of the Holy Spirit in my life? I haven't watched broadcast TV in a long time, so I don't know if they still have commercials like this, but back when I used to watch it, I remember often seeing ads where essentially they would tell you that if you buy this gadget, you can lose weight and not have to do anything. Basically, this gadget will just make you lose the weight without you having to put any effort forward. Or if you take this herb or this dietary supplement, or if you take this drug, you won't have to do anything and you lose weight, and maybe you even get fit, put on muscles and all kinds of stuff like that. Well, the thing is, if that stuff worked, America would be the fittest and healthiest country on the planet, but that's not the case. There are various types of exercise equipment that you might buy, and if you combine that equipment with actual effort, it can help to make you fit. And there are different kinds of herbs and dietary changes that you can incorporate into your diet that'll make you a healthier person, but not in the absence of you cutting out unhealthy foods, unhealthy behavior, and you're going to have to actually exercise. You know, because if you think about it, if you could get healthy by sitting on your rear end and eating popcorn and watching TV, then you wouldn't have gotten that way in the first place. And you continuing to do that is not likely to result in you being a healthy person. So it's just counterintuitive, and anyone with any sense ought to know that that kind of stuff isn't going to work. When the Gospels, Christ explained in a parable what we have to do to receive the grace of the Holy Spirit. In Luke chapter 11, beginning with verse 5, it says, "And he said unto them, Which of you shall have a friend, and shall go unto him at midnight, and say unto him, Friend, lend me 3 loaves. For a friend of mine is in his journey is come to me, and I have nothing to set before him. And he from within shall answer and say, Trouble me not, the door is now shut, and my children are with me in bed. I cannot rise and give thee. I say unto you, though he will not rise and give him because he is his friend, yet because of his importunity, he shall rise and give him as many as he needeth." And what this parable is saying is that first we have to recognize that we have a need. We have to recognize that we need the grace of the Holy Spirit. And then we have to earnestly pray for this gift. And we have to add to our prayers our diligence in setting aside all that prevents us from receiving this gift. The man in the parable wasn't sitting in his own bed, sending notes by his servants to his friend. He was knocking, he was pleading, he didn't give up. And then it goes on to say, "And I say unto you, ask and it shall be given you, seek and ye shall find, knock and it shall be opened unto you. For everyone that asketh receiveth, and he that seeketh findeth, and to him that knocketh it shall be opened. If a son shall ask bread of any of you, that is his father, will he give him a stone? Or if he ask a fish, will he for a fish give him a serpent? Or if he ask an egg, will he give him a scorpion? If ye then, being evil, know how to give good food unto your children, how much more shall your heavenly Father give the Holy Spirit to them that ask him?" God wants to give you the grace of the Holy Spirit. But he can't give this grace to someone who continues to live a life that is incompatible with this grace. Just like sitting in front of the TV and eating popcorn all day is incompatible with being a healthy person, you not putting forth any effort, you not changing your life, you continuing to live a life of selfishness and indulging your flesh is not compatible with you being a holy person and you receiving the grace of the Holy Spirit. Those two things can't go together. Now, it's not that we put forth our effort, we basically become a holy person, and then the grace of the Holy Spirit comes. God will help us at every step that we make on our journey towards becoming a saint. But you're not going to become a saint sitting on your rear end. You're not going to become a saint by putting forth no effort. You're going to have to get off your spiritual couch and go to the house where there's bread, which is the church, and begin knocking in prayer and engaging in fasting and in giving alms. God will give you what you hunger and thirst for when you show that you are really hungry and thirsty by your actions and seek Him with all your heart. Amen.
1: From the Amvon, sermons from St. Jonah Orthodox Church in Spring, Texas. Father John Whiteford is the priest at St. Jonah's and the author of Sola Scriptura, published by Conciliar Press. 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
4: Luke 12:16-21. The Lord spoke this parable. The land of a rich man brought forth plentifully, and he thought to himself, "What shall I do, for I have nowhere to store my crops?" And he said, "I will do this. I will pull down my barns and build larger ones, and there I will store all my grain and my goods. And I will say to my soul, 'Soul, you have ample goods laid up for many years. Take your ease, eat, drink, be merry.' But God said to him, 'Fool, this night your soul is required of you. And the things you have prepared, whose will they be?' So is he who lays up treasure for himself and is not rich toward God." As he said these things, Jesus cried out, "He who has ears to hear, let him hear."
5: Glory to thee, O Lord, glory to thee.
6: Here are some questions about the gospel reading. What does it mean that the land brought forth plentifully? Was that good or bad for the rich man? What do you think of the man's plans to build bigger barns? Why do you think God didn't like those plans? If you were there, what would you have told the rich man to do with all of his extra crops? Would God like your plan for them? Why or why not? What does it mean to lay up treasure for yourself? What can we learn from this parable? What kind of treasure do you want to have in your life? What are you doing about it?
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7: Welcome to Eastern Christian Insights with Father Philip LeMasters. Homilies from St. Luke Orthodox Church in Abilene, Texas. Father Philip is a professor of religion and the director of the Honors Program at McMurray University. Here he is with today's homily.
8: In the name of the Father, and of the Son, and of the Holy Spirit. Amen. There's perhaps no more powerful example of our need for Christ's healing of our souls than that contained in today's gospel reading. A rich man with the benefit of the great spiritual heritage of Abraham, Moses, and the prophets had become such a slave to gratifying his desires for indulgence and pleasure that he had become completely blind to his responsibility to show mercy to Lazarus, a miserable beggar who wanted only crumbs and whose only comfort was when dogs licked his open sores. The rich man's life revolved around wearing the most expensive clothes and enjoying the finest food and drink, even as he surely stepped over or around Lazarus at the entrance to his home on a regular basis, and he never did anything. He never lifted a finger to relieve the poor man's suffering. Well, after their deaths, the two men's situations were reversed. The rich man had spent his life rejecting the teachings of Moses and the prophets about the necessity of showing mercy to the poor. He had blinded himself spiritually to the point that he could not recognize Lazarus as a neighbor who bore the image of God. He remained blind to the love of God after his death and could perceive the divine majesty as only a burning flame of torment. When the rich man asked Father Abraham to send Lazarus to his brothers to warn them of the consequences of living such a depraved life, the great patriarch responded, "If they do not hear Moses and the prophets, neither will they be convinced if someone should rise from the dead." That statement applies to the corrupt, nationalistic religious leaders who called for Christ's crucifixion and who denied his resurrection because they wanted only a warrior king who would slaughter their enemies and give them power upon the earth. We must not rest content, however, with seeing how the Lord's statement applies to others, for it should challenge us even more as those who have received the fullness of the mystery of God's salvation. Our responsibility is far greater than that of the Jews of old, for as members of Christ's body, the Church, the Holy Spirit strengthens and sustains us in seeing and serving our Lord and our neighbors. Since every neighbor is an icon of God, how we treat them reveals our relationship to Him. Christ taught that what we do to the least of these, to the most wretched people, we do to Him. If we become so obsessed with gratifying ourselves or appearing successful that we refuse to convey His mercy to our neighbors, our actions will show that we have rejected our Messiah and we have denied the truth of His resurrection, for we will then be unable to bear witness to His victory over the corrupting power of sin and death in our own lives. Regardless of what we say we believe, regardless of what religious affiliation we claim, our actions will demonstrate that we really want no part of the salvation that Christ has brought to the world. Like the rich man, we will exclude ourselves from the joy of the kingdom. Remember the words of the Lord, "Not everyone who says to me, 'Lord, Lord,' shall enter the kingdom of heaven, but he who does the will of my Father in heaven." Lazarus, like everybody else, bore the image and likeness of God. There is simply no way around the basic truth that how we relate to our neighbors reveals how we relate to our Lord. What we do for even the most miserable and inconvenient people we encounter in life, we do for Christ. And what we refuse to do for them, we refuse to do for our Savior. Our salvation is in becoming more like Him as we find the healing of our souls by cooperating with His grace. While we cannot save ourselves any more than we can rise up by our own power from the grave, we must obey His commandments in order to open our souls in humility to receive His healing mercy as we become more like Him as partakers of the divine nature. If we do not do that, then we will suffer the spiritual blindness of the rich man in today's gospel lesson and bring judgment upon ourselves, regardless of how much or how little of the world's treasures we have. In the midst of our individualistic, materialistic, and consumeristic culture, it's so easy to overlook St. Paul's warning that those who want to get rich fall into temptation and a trap and into many foolish and harmful desires that plunge people into ruin and destruction, for the love of money is a root of all kinds of evil. It was surely the love of money that led the rich man in today's parable to become so enslaved to gratifying self-centered desire that he closed his heart completely to concern for his neighbors, even those so obviously suffering right before his eyes. Because he would not show love for poor Lazarus, he degraded himself to the point that he could not love God. St. John wrote in his first epistle, "If someone says, 'I love God,' and hates his brother, he is a liar. For he who does not love his brother whom he has seen, how can he love God whom he has not seen?" The Lord Himself taught that love of God and neighbor are the greatest of the commandments. It is no surprise, then, that the rich man experienced the torment of bitter regret after his death, for he was in the eternal presence of the Lord whom he had rejected throughout his life. He had turned away decisively from God's love and was capable of perceiving the divine glory only as a burning, tormenting flame. As St. Basil the Great proclaimed to the rich who refused to share with the poor, "You showed no mercy, it will not be shown to you. You opened not your house, you will be expelled from the kingdom. You gave not your bread, you will not receive eternal life." Unlike those who ground their identity in the world's power and wealth, we must learn to see and serve our Lord in light of the apparent weakness of his cross. For as St. Paul wrote, God chose what is foolish in the world to shame the wise. God chose what is weak in the world to shame the strong. He refers to his own thorn in the flesh, about which he received the divine word, My grace is sufficient for you, for my strength is made perfect in weakness. Most gladly, therefore, St. Paul wrote, I will rather boast in my infirmities, that the power of Christ may rest upon me. To take the time to see and serve Christ in our needy and inconvenient neighbors will appear weak and foolish in the eyes of many in our self-centered, materialistic culture. Doing so also may well go against the grain of our own desires for gaining all the comfort, ease, and status that we can in this life. The more we invest our resources, time, and attention in serving the poor, sick, confused, and otherwise needy people in whom we encounter the Savior, the weaker we will be according to the standards of those who live only to serve themselves and to impress their neighbors with the signs of wealth and power. The more that we fight our self-centered desires to convey the Lord's mercy to our neighbors, the more that we will cultivate the humility that's absolutely necessary to see ourselves clearly as those who remain weak before our passions. Our hearts will then be softened toward our weak neighbors who need us to convey to them the philanthropic generosity that we ask from the Lord. Since Christ taught that where your treasure is, there your heart will be also, this is a struggle that we must embrace if we hope to acquire the spiritual clarity necessary to overcome the blindness of the rich man who can no longer recognize poor Lazarus as an icon of God or the divine glory as anything but a tormenting fire. There is simply nothing like sacrificing in tangible ways for the sake of our neighbors to open our hearts to receive the healing mercy of the Lord. That is why he said, In that you did it to one of the least of these, my brethren, you did it to me. In the name of the Father, and of the Son, and of the Holy Spirit. Amen.
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3: Hello, my dear ones. Would it be all right if I record this entire video in this position? I'm struggling with a migraine that has been with me for more than a week now and probably will still be with me a week from now. And it's now taking its toll in many, many ways. But by the grace of God, I live surrounded by people who have enough love and compassion to give me the time and the space to recover. It is a blessing straight from the heart of God to be surrounded by people who create a sort of a safety bubble around you, a bubble of time and a bubble of space in which you can fall once or twice or 100 times, and then you learn slowly how to get yourself up and how to stand on your 2 feet once again. And this is necessary for people who struggle with physical illness or with mental illness or with spiritual illness of any kind. And this is a sign of the presence of the Holy Spirit in our hearts, or a very clear sign of the absence of the Holy Spirit in our hearts. When someone around us needs that bubble of space and time, when we allow them to fall, we allow them to be the worst failed versions of themselves, without breaking the relationship, without creating a bridge or a wall between us and them. You just separate yourself, you just distance yourself enough to cater to the need for you to be safe, but also enough for them to feel calm and at peace to deal, to manage with whatever they are struggling with. Not to do that is such an act of emotional or spiritual bullying. It is forcing someone to do something that they are not able in that moment, but they would be able to do that if only they were allowed the time and the space to manage things in their own rhythm. And we all expect to be given this time, and we all expect to be given this space to learn how to manage our own demons. But so few of us are ready to do the same for our brothers or our sisters. All of us need the compassion of others, and that compassion will be given to us if we in turn show the same compassion for our brothers and our sisters. You know, one of the most painful things I've had to go through in my life, but also something I've grown to recognize as one of the greatest blessings in my life, has been to meet a lot of people who struggle with all sorts of mental problems, mental illnesses of various kinds, you know, various intensities and seriousness. And I've learned very early on that it doesn't benefit anyone, myself or them, if I contradict the reality of their own state. So if someone tells me that they see a bunny jumping on top of an elephant, I have to find the love and the strength to believe that their brains actually see a bunny hopping about on the back of an elephant. Because if I just contradict them, I do nothing but impose my own reality upon them, whereas their reality could not be more different. And then when our realities are so different that they lead us to create these chasms between us, then all love is lost. I've learned to accept the reality of that hopping bunny on the back of that elephant as being as real and valid as my own reality, in which I do not see the bunny or the elephant. And so I wait with love and patience and respect. I wait for my brother and my sister to overcome their temptations, whatever they may be, again, physical or mental or spiritual. I try to create space for them to fall and to get up, to fall again and get up again, not once, not twice, but 1,000 times, or until the end of their lives, if that is necessary. Because this is not about me imposing my truth. This is not about me imposing my need for self-preservation upon my brother or my sister. This is about me doing everything in my power to allow my brother and my sister to grow and to heal. And the beautiful thing is that as I put myself on that cross for them, my own healing takes place. I learn patience. I learn humility. I learn non-judgment. I learn to see myself in their weakness, because not long ago, I expected and desperately needed the same time, the same space that my brother needs from me now. I learn ultimately love, not the selfish kind that just serves my own need for self-preservation, but the divine kind that puts one on the cross for the sake of my brother and my sister. Be kind to one another, because when you're not kind to another one, your own healing is put on hold. You see, we use these words, the healing of my brother or the healing of my own soul, but what do we really mean by healing? We mean change. And change implies that something that was there in the past disappears, dies out, and something new replaces it. Something new is revealed in us and is resurrected in us. And this process of letting go of something in us is painful. It's a type of death. To let go of your selfishness, of your need to build walls and safety nets around you. This is painful because it is a type of death, but it is that sort of death that allows us to be resurrected and to find ourselves anew, new beings, no longer nothingness, entrapped by our sin and our selfishness, but beings able to live the life of God and to be one with God in eternity. I think even God is allowing me a bit of time and a bit of peace, because I love rain like nothing else. And here we are, we have a beautiful, very nice and warm actually, but rainy day at the very beginning of July. Welcome to the Isles of Scotland, my beloved ones. May God bless every pore of your being, your bodies, your minds, your hearts, your souls. Amen, my beloved ones. Amen. Amen.
4: Spiritual knowledge is twofold. First, praxicos, actualis, practical, which is brought about by an improvement of morals and purification from faults. Secondly, theoretike, that is, theoria, which consists in the contemplation of things divine and the knowledge of most sacred thoughts. Whoever would arrive at this contemplative knowledge must first pursue practical knowledge with all his might and main. For this practical knowledge can be acquired without the contemplative, but the contemplative cannot possibly be gained without the practical. In vain does one strive for the vision of God, who does not shun the stains of sin. This practical perfection depends on a double

0: which exist in the higher stage of contemplative knowledge. That is our Father among the saints, Saint John Cassian the Roman, in his conference with Abba Nestoros. I am your host, Professor Cyril Gary Jenkins, and you are listening to Light Through the Past.
1: Light Through the Past, a survey of church history. Dr. Cyril Gary Jenkins examines the course and development of the Orthodox Church, its struggles with heresy, the empire, and relations to other Christian bodies. Here's Dr. Jenkins.
0: Welcome, everyone. This is episode 164, and I thought that today we would, well, we do have to continue with Saint Benedict, but I intend on finishing up with him. I hope this won't take too long, but you never know, as things have always worked out. But we're looking at the spiritual life, and at the end, I hope to finish by talking about how Benedictine monasticism worked itself out in the West. So let us first look at what we sometimes would call to the spiritual life, the life of piety, the life of union with God. All right. So I began with a reading from St. John Cassian because very much so how St. John lays out that the practical is necessary for the theoretical and that we can obtain the practical, but we cannot obtain the theoretical without it. The higher, the theoretical, stands on the lower, the practical. And this, I think, is the key to understanding Saint Benedict's rule. His rule was aimed very much at the practical. It would end in the theoretical, that is, if we held fastly to the precepts that he's laid down, because ultimately the goal is love of God and union with God. Now, St. John Cassian, there is what is called the Index Scriptorum, right, which is part of the studies of St. Benedict and his rule, Benedictine monasticism. It's cited by Dom Cuthbert Butler in his big book, Benedictine Monachism. And Dom Cuthbert basically notes that it's not even close, that St. Benedict quotes from St. John Cassian more than any other author. He quotes him more than anything except for Holy Scripture. And it shouldn't surprise us, twice in the rule, St. John Cassian is mentioned by name, once specifically as someone who is to be read. So when we look at how Cassian lays things out, St. Benedict does not follow him slavishly, but he does follow him rather precisely, particularly on this question that we need to have a strictly disciplined life. And disciplined, let us say, in two ways. The ultimate goal is purity of heart. We'll talk more about this in a little bit because it also has to do with our vows of obedience as a Benedictine monk. But purity of heart is the goal. And this, and obtaining purity of heart begins with asceticism. But asceticism is of two types. And here we can actually think about the word discipline. Discipline, of course, has a negative connotation. I was a little boy at one time, and my father certainly disciplined me because I was rather rough on my brothers. And so my father at times would be rough on me. I thoroughly deserved it. And so therefore, this discipline comes in the form of punishment. But there's another discipline out there, which we all know and we all should be pursuing, and that is self-discipline, self-mastery.

0: the attainment of virtue. And this is what is meant by this twofold thing that St. John Cassian mentions in the beginning, that it is a blotting out of sin, knowing our faults, getting rid of them by asceticism, by discipline, but part of getting rid of them is the obtaining of the proper virtues. And this, of course, is very much what Benedict set up his rule to be. And he lays this out in a beautiful section on the 12 steps of humility. I should note, of the 12 steps, he begins with 1, then 9 through 10, he takes completely from St. John Cassian, and then the last 3 go back to ones that Benedict adds. Now, Benedict, in his steps of humility, he's basically looking at a question of renunciation. And by renunciation of the will, it means renouncing the use of my will for my own good and for my own ends, for my own pursuits. And thus, this is why the abbot becomes so very important in St. Benedict's rule, because this is, as it were, our school teacher to teach us how to control our will. Now, renunciation is the word he uses. He never uses the word mortification or mortificare, right, to put our will to death. We do find this in the Desert Fathers. Not all of them, right? But why the renunciation of will and not the mortification of will? Put to death in your members. And it seems that what Saint Benedict is after, he's not so much after the change of our affections and appetites that does come. He certainly wants us to curb our appetites. But we curb our appetites again by an abstemious life, by taking care of what we eat, what we drink, right? By living a life of moderation. But the biggest thing we have to learn is we have to learn humility. And this, of course, comes by obedience, not just to the abbot, but to every brother in the monastery. And of course, why not mortification? Because Saint Benedict is quite clear that you need your will in order to be humble. Humility is an act of the will. Submission is an act of the will. And therefore, we need still our wills. They are still ours to submit, right? Because it will be the will that executes virtue. And this is the telling point in Saint Benedict, as we can see in Saint Augustine. And see this in Saint John Cassian the Roman as well. Christianity is a matter of the will. I have to will. That is, I need to want. Now, this is a very difficult point, and this is something that Benedict apparently saw quite clearly. I can eat my liver, meaning, right, calf's liver. I don't want to eat my liver. Going back to my childhood, there was a time I never liked string beans. I quite love them now, but I didn't like them. And, I guess it's because I had so many of them growing up. We grew a lot in our garden, but I had to eat them anyway. And I had to eat them. I had to eat them. And finally, at some point, I can basically still remember when it happened. I started liking them, and I ate them, and I could eat them all the time now. There are certain members of my family who don't like them. But St. Benedict sees something. You can't make someone. You can make someone do something. You can't make them want them to do it until such time as the repetition not only becomes a habit, but then becomes a virtue, meaning by which we have it in our character to do it, so that we cannot think of not doing it. You can use the simple illustration of brushing your teeth. If for some reason I go to bed and I'm like, not brush my teeth, I get up and I brush my teeth. It would bother me not to brush my teeth. And many of us have found this. We can find it, of course, with vices, right? This becomes rather obvious. C.S. Lewis has this great point about the intellect, the war of the intellect with the body, in which the intellect tells the body, you're always dragging me down. And the body's like, I'm always dragging you down. That's rich. You know, I would never have liked cigarettes had you not had your infantile notions of being grown up. I loathed them at first, but you forced them on me, right? So nobody likes a cigarette when they take the first puff, I will guarantee you. So this is what Saint Benedict sees, right? Just as it occurs in our vices, so it will ultimately occur in our will, that once we start doing these things, we get to the point where we love them and want to do them. And this is why the will is so important. Because if our will is not there, we won't do them. Right? Virtue is an act of will. And in this, Saint Benedict, as with Saint Augustine, still shows him to have a bit of that kind of old Roman virtue about him that was championed in Livy, and in Virgil, and in Sallust. And so we see this, that the will to dominate needs to be replaced by the will to love, right? Libido dominante, the desire for dominance, needs to be supplanted by the love of God. And the love of God takes work. And it begins with humility, by seeing that I don't have the answers. This is what Benedict is about. Again, this is from Benedict from chapter 5 of the rule. They do not live by their own free will or obey their own desires and pleasures, but walk by another's judgment and command, and living in monasteries, desire that an abbot be over them. Right? This renunciation of self-will, it therefore will translate itself into a fulfillment of the basic vows, oaths, promises, faith of a monk, obedience to another's will, purity of heart and chastity, and detachment and poverty. So let's look at these. So I had already mentioned the notion of the 12 degrees of humility, right? And that is in chapter 7. And in that chapter, he lays these out as a ladder, kind of like the ladder of divine ascent in St. John Climacus. But again, in these, the basic structure of it, it's a mix of him, but more St. John Cassian. And so this ladder, once we have fulfilled it, right, this ladder of humility, this ladder of obedience, we then come to, well, that of detachment and poverty. We could come to purity of heart, but I'm going to put that off for a moment. Right? So detachment and poverty. And this is a rather interesting point. So the Desert Fathers, even later writers in the Latin West, St. John of the Cross, in his book, The Ascent of Mount Carmel, he says, the spiritual Christian ought to suppress all joy in created things, because it is offensive in the sight of God. That's Rather, Stark, I want to read that again. The spiritual Christian ought to suppress all joy in created things because it is offensive in the sight of God. And now you might say, well, that's just, you know, some Latin Catholic. Okay. In Palladius's Lausiac history, he gives the tale of Abba Peor. And some of you may have read this or seen this, but Abba Peor, basically, he left his home, was a young man, and lived as an ascetic, lived as a monk, and he renounced ever going home, ever seeing any of his family again. And eventually, his sister, 50 years into his life as a monk, begs the bishop to intervene and make him come see her. And Abba Peor comes to the door, and he either calls out or he knocks on the door, and he's basically saying, you know, if you want to see me, here I am. And he keeps his eyes closed. He refuses to come in. He refuses to let her lead her in. No. And then he turns around and he goes back to his monastic hovel. This is not Saint Benedict, right? So in Saint Benedict, what we actually have, we can contrast this with Benedict's own sister, who was named Scholastica. Scholastica would come. She would come to the village near Monte Cassino. She would stay there, and Benedict would go. He would spend the day with her, talking about things of God and being a brother to his sister. And then she would turn around and go back home and maybe come back in a year or so later. But more importantly, Benedictines generally cultivated friendship among the brothers themselves. And Benedict talks about this, not only affection to each other as brothers, right, friends, but also fathers to younger monks to the older monks as fathers. He cultivates these attachments and these relationships. And so all of these things are part of detachment, but detachment means that I see nothing but what is here to push me towards God, so that my relationships, I don't hold on to them as ends in themselves, right? They are means to an end. Not that people are means to an end. That's not what he means. That I use people to get to God, right? But that my relationships and the quality of my relationships should be such that they are a benefit to my life, to pursue God, and to pursue what? The end of the monastic life, the goal of the monastic life is the last vow, that is, purity and chastity. Now, love of God, purity, chastity. Chastity is not just a negative thing. It's not just that I keep myself from the carnal desires of the flesh associated with sex and procreation. It's not that. I'm sorry. It is that. But it's not simply denial of those things, right? It's not simply, oh, I've given up women. I've given up men, right? I've given up sexual pleasures. It's not that. It is. But again, this is like the abstention from food. Ultimately, the goal of abstaining from food is not abstaining from food. The ultimate goal of abstaining from food is the discipline of your appetite and the life of moderation. And here, chastity means not just I have put away sexual gratification, but that I have instead shaped my affections around God. And that what I have done is I have calmed my passions and exercised control so that I have now turned to the good and profitable life of the pursuit of God. It has to do with the disciplining of our minds. And this, of course, is, I have come to find among young men, especially because we know, right? I'm not saying anything new. Young men are completely overwhelmed with these thoughts. And it's the disciplining of the mind that is so vitally important. And controlling our thoughts. Lewis talks about this too in his dialogue between the intellect and the body, where the intellect finally says, after the body has bested him in every single thing he's thrown at the body, the mind says, well, what about sex? And the body says, yeah, what about sex? I wouldn't give you any trouble at all if you would leave me alone with your thoughts. Right? Whatsoever things are good, whatsoever things are just, whatsoever things are noble, whatsoever things are pure, if there be any virtue, if there be any praise, think on these things. That is the goal of purity of heart. That is the goal of chastity, where our mind now loves the beautiful, the good, and the true. This is the goal of humility. Humility is not just a feeling of groveling, right? It's esteeming everyone better than ourselves. It's realizing that I am incapable of myself, of bringing myself to God. I need all of my brothers. I need all of my sisters. I need my spiritual father, right? I need the grace of God, right? So, all of these things, to cultivate the life of love, cultivate the life of prayer, right? Which Saint Benedict was very keen on. We see there are times in the monastic life where they are called upon to pray silently, to still their minds before God. In one such place, one of the brothers, apparently the time they had set aside for this was sufficient enough that one of the brothers, he just had no will to it. And eventually, Benedict had to come and reprimand him rather harshly. But this brother got up and took care of worldly affairs. So it seems that there must have been some decent amount of time that the monks were spending. And this seemed to be, after a particular time, one of the hours set aside, after which they were to spend in silent contemplation. And so this was an important thing for Benedict. Right? So I shall end there with that. I wanted to say a few words again about the abbot. And perhaps I'm biting off a little more than I should chew here with my final minutes. But it's basically this. I think I will stop right here, because I've gone almost a half hour, not quite. And I will pick this up next week, because I was also going to pick up some stuff having to do with the liturgy. But I have a strong suspicion that my producer, Elijah Sabrin, would like very much, well, let's say, to have a freer Holy Week. I would hope so. So what I'm going to do is I'm actually going to make what I'm going to say about the abbot. I'm going to save that for next Monday, which will be for next Thursday, which will be Great and Holy Thursday. So this will be, you all will hear this. I am actually taping this on the Sunday of the night of St. Mary of Egypt. So the fifth week. And so next Sunday is Palm Sunday. So what I have to say about the abbot will then come out to you during Great and Holy Thursday, during Holy Week. And so that way I can get that to him and save him the trouble. And I'm speaking out loud, so Elijah, you can just keep this out there for all those people out there in ancient faith podcast world. I will say thank you very much for those of you who have been buying the course on Byzantium. I appreciate this no end. I hope to be hawking it as well. And if you can give me feedback, everyone who bought it, if you give me feedback, I'm ecstatic if you do. I'm just ecstatic if you do. Because I need it to know are high school students going to be able to do this? Is it too dry? Is it too boring? Do I need to spice it up? Do I need to put more murder and mayhem in? You know, those types of things. So anyway, but enough of that. A new episode of Path to the Academy is also coming out very shortly. And Dr. Moritz and I got talking about the nature of the cosmos and the structure of the heavens. And so we shall talk about that. We may end up talking about it for another whole episode because, I mean, we went almost 2 hours and 15 minutes with this episode. Anyway, so that new one is coming out as well. And so that should actually be out tomorrow from the time you get this on this coming Thursday. So having said all that, my bumper music is still by Johann Sebastian Bach. My producer is still, as always, the ever-dependable Elijah Sabrin. And this has been a listener-supported podcast of Ancient Faith Ministries.
1: 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Dr. Cyril Gary Jenkins is the director of the Center for Orthodox Thought and Culture, the editor of the Basilian Journal, the co-editor-in-chief of the Rule of Faith Journal, and a member of St. Paul Orthodox Church in Emmaus, Pennsylvania. 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
3: In my last podcast, I began what I promised was a series dealing in various ways with the topic of shame. And I want to continue that today with this podcast. Remind you that the definition I've used of shame is, at least as an emotion, it is how we feel about who we are. And that's to be contrasted with how I feel about what I've done, which we would label as guilt. Shame is a very deep and powerful emotion. Some say the most powerful of all the emotions. Earlier this year, I was working on a paper for a conference, and the topic was encountering God. And I spent some time to think about how shame is involved in the experience of encountering God. And I have continued over the last 5 years in which I've been working on this topic, I have continued to mine the fathers, looking for their thoughts on shame. Quite notably, St. John of the Ladder, in his work, The Ladder, says, "You cannot escape shame except by shame." Observing myself and others, I know that shame is omnipresent, just always there, though frequently mislabeled and very often quite crippling. I can't begin in this podcast to say everything that needs to be said on the topic, but I want to make a particular observation, and that is the experience of shame can be described as global in character. For example, I could say that I'm not very good at sports. That's a specific observation that may carry no particular sense of shame. But on the other hand, if I say that I am clumsy or awkward, I'm making more of a global observation. I have gone from the specific to the general, and the wound begins to be felt. Shame is about who I am, and that is my global sense of self. It's a bad habit in our speech that we frequently make global statements about very specific things. A husband and wife, for instance, begin an argument with a global statement. "You never pay attention to what I'm saying." Well, really? You never pay attention to what I'm saying. That's a global statement. And shame begets shame, which most often, particularly in men, begets anger. And so the argument rages in a spiral of shame and anger and shame and anger, and the wound goes deeper. The wounds of shame last long after the argument has ceased. We indeed experience a separation dividing us not only from the other, but from ourselves as well. The psychologist Gershon Kaufman observed that shame is a wound made from the inside, dividing us both from ourselves and others. A wound made from the inside. The conversation that shame creates often continues in our heads for an extended period of time, sometimes for days. Say to yourself, I pay attention. She's the one who ignores what I say. I can't believe she said that. My mother used to say things like that, and I hated it. And on we go. The little voice goes on and on. And you can write your own version of this because these inner voices in our head are universal. The inner argument is an extremely ineffective way of restoring and healing the alienation that has occurred. It stays in our mind, not because we're alienated from the other, but because we're alienated from ourselves. This is a wound in ourselves on the inside. And we continue the argument, trying to heal a wound, while the inner argument is only deepening the wound. Most often, we get over it not by healing, but by the distractions of other things. But the wound remains, simply waiting for the next assault or the next time for it to be triggered. Our culture's language has become increasingly shaming in character. We make global pronouncements at the drop of a hat. The bitterness and pain of our political life, in which this last year people could hardly speak to one another, but the bitterness and pain of our political life is driven largely by the mutual shaming that occurs. How could you vote for him or her? What kind of person are you that you could vote for him or her? It's the language of shame. We not only disagree with people, we globalize the argument. They do not merely disagree with me, they are racist, stupid, homophobic, Neanderthal, haters. Pick your word, we've heard them all. This is warfare rather than speech, a warfare of shaming that only deepens the spiral of misery. It becomes demonic at some point, in that our adversary utterly hates our existence. That is, our adversary, the devil, hates our existence, and nothing wounds us as effectively as shame, and so he encourages it. Nations regularly shame one another and often have a difficult time being reconciled within themselves. The shame of defeat after World War I was doubtless the single greatest engine driving the angry rise of Hitlerism. The triumphalism of one nation over another can be a repeated source of shaming. Americans often wonder why they encounter anti-Americanism. We have excelled in a foreign policy that begets shame. Acts of generosity, well meant, can easily and unwittingly produce shame. The so-called export of democracy, as though we were really good at it ourselves, can also be a way of saying, you're primitive, backwards, you don't even know how to run a nation. And I don't mean to be getting off on political themes, I'm just using this because it's part of our life and an experience that we see on a daily basis. Contact with shame begets shame. For example, when a child suddenly comes to a stop during a piano recital because they've forgotten their piece, all of the eyes in the audience go to the floor. The child's shame and embarrassment that they feel is in fact felt by everyone, and we can't bear to look at each other. The comedian Andy Kaufman did comedy routines based on performing in a shameful manner, causing a deep discomfort in his audience. It wasn't comedy. It was sort of a public act of shame. And so in our exchanges of shame, we create a mutual prison, a common hell, in which we cycle between the shame of our unworthiness and the anger of our protest against life. The accusations that produce shame don't even have to be true. We carry enough shame within us to easily subscribe to even unwarranted shame. In our Orthodox prayers, we pray that we may someday stand before the fearful judgment seat of Christ without shame. Sometimes it's translated as blameless, but it's literally without shame. That would be for us to stand before God in the integrity of ourselves made whole. Repentance is, on its deepest level, the willingness to bear a little shame, in the words of the elder Sophrony, that is, to reveal ourselves in the truth and the nakedness of our being. The elder wisely says, a little, since we cannot bear more than that most of the time. In no way does this endorse shame as good or give a pass to toxic shame. It's to recognize that shame is a fact of life, something that, according to clinical studies, is hardwired into our bodies. It's the abuse of shame that creates the deepest wounds of our lives. As God heals those wounds, He does so by touching them, removing the sting, and reestablishing the wholeness of our lives. In our shame, we feel bad about who we are, and it is who we are that God loves, that God declares to be righteous in the waters of baptism, that Christ died for, that Christ said, Father, forgive them, they know not what they do. And so standing before Him face to face, beholding Him without shame, without having to look away, this is the great promise of true wholeness. And the more we experience that, the more we can stop doing the shaming to other people and help them find the wholeness that can be theirs in Christ, who loves us without shame or fear. Glory to God.
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5: In the name of the Father, and the Son, and the
6: Holy Spirit.
5: This Sunday between Ascension and Pentecost, we celebrated the Church of Fathers and Peter's Council. And on this Sunday, we also hear the first part of this last prayer of Christ with his Father before his crucifixion. The very heart of the celebration of this day is one of the Holy Fathers of that council has enshrined in the creed that we still use to this present day. And that is that Jesus Christ is light from light, from true God, that He is begotten and not created, that He is of the very same identical divinity as the one true God who is His Father, and that He is the one by whom and through whom all things were made, and that this Son of God, identified as God's Word, has come down from heaven from the realm of God, whatever that means, but has entered into this life, this world, and was crucified for us, was buried, was raised, and that He ascended again to heaven in glory, and that He is seated at the right hand of God the Father, and that He will come again with glory to judge the living and the dead, and that of His kingdom there will literally be no end. That He who ascended, descended, condescended from heaven to be with us has also been ascended in glory, and is glorified with the glory that he had, as the gospel says and the songs say, with the Father before the world was made. And that this condescension of God to us and his ascension from us into heaven was in order that he could unite all things with God in and through his Holy Spirit that is poured out upon the disciples when he is glorified in his ascension. And that he has condescended and descended to be with us in order to ascend and to take our world and our life into the most perfect, deep, deepest possible communion with God in and through the divine Holy Spirit, so that we could literally share the life of God, that we could literally participate in the interpersonal communion of the Father and the Son and the Holy Spirit, the uncreated Trinity, and that this communion of God, the unity of God, the unity of the one God that is given to us in the one Christ to unite everything in himself, things in heaven, things on earth, things under the earth, that there would be no possible realm of creaturely existence, including death itself, that could be separated from the communion with God in and by the Holy Spirit that is poured out upon the whole world and all flesh because this Christ is glorified. This is what we celebrate very specifically today, and this is what we hear about in the gospel. The prayer of Jesus is that he has come that we would have eternal life, and that this life is the knowledge of God, the knowledge of the one true God, and that anyone who doesn't know the one true God is not alive, is not really living, and that this knowledge of the one true God is guaranteed by the words that he has given to us, and by the Spirit that is poured out upon us, and that this unity with the one true God, it is not an abstract knowledge. It's a knowledge that comes really from communion. It's not simply knowing about God, but it's knowing God through the actual communion. And this is what Christ says in his prayer. He says, they were yours, and you gave them to me, and I have given them your word, and they have received your word. And therefore, as I am in you, and you are in me, so I am in them, and they are in me, and that we form this perfect community, perfect communion. And then Jesus even says, and I'm praying for this. He said, right now I'm not praying for the world, but I'm praying for those whom you have given me. They were yours, you gave them to me, they have kept that word, and I pray that they would be perfectly one. And then he even defines the unity, one in the same way that you and I are one. So that the unity that is given to the believer, the unity that is given to the one who receives Christ's word and glorifies him, is the very unity that exists between the Father and the Son in the Holy Spirit, the very unity of God himself. This is what we believe is given to us, and this is the content of eternal life. And this is certainly the content of life itself, and this is certainly the content of the life of the church. Now, if we would have read further this morning and got to the 20th verse, there would even be a more comforting part of the prayer. Because we heard in the gospel how Jesus said, I am praying not for the world, but for those whom you have given me, that they may be one, even as we are one. But then he continues to pray, he says, and I pray not only for them, he said, but for all those who will believe in me through their words, that they also may be perfectly one, as we are one, that the world might believe that you have sent me. And that means, very literally, that Jesus, according to St. John's Gospel, prayed for us. He actually prayed to God the Father for us, because he said, I pray not only for them, but for all those who will believe through their word. God's word is given to them, and then through their word, others come to believe. And that's us. That's us. We have come to believe through their word, the very word that God has given to them, through them, for us. The prayer is that we could be, would be, perfectly one. Now, one of the things that we Orthodox Christians always at the moment like to talk about it a lot is unity and particularly Christianity. We're always talking about the divisions that exist among us. Not only the divisions that exist between people generally, the human race, not only the divisions that exist between Christians, who are divided into, I think the UN at last count had more than 250 different officially registered Christian churches. But the division that very particularly exists between and among the Orthodox, and especially here in America, we're always talking about the jurisdictional divisions, the divisions between people by for different ethnic reasons, for different political reasons, sometimes within the same ethnic group, you have violent divisions. I don't know how many Russian groups there are, how many Ukrainian groups there are, and then other kind of groups calling themselves Orthodox, calling themselves Christian, that it, sometimes it appears even uncountable how many of those divisions that we have. Very often we, especially when we hear this gospel this morning, that they may be one as we are one, we again kind of grieve and lament and bewail and complain of the divisions that we have. But we have to see these divisions in the true light, the light of Christ himself. Christ certainly, and God through Christ certainly, wants to unite everyone and everything in himself. But it's very clear from Christ's teaching himself, as we find it in the Gospel, and certainly the teachings of the book of Acts that we just heard read this morning, and the epistles of Paul, that from the very beginning, all the Christians were never perfectly united together. Never. There was never a moment when all who claimed to believe in Jesus, not to speak of the whole human race, were together in one faith, one worship, and one church. In the epistle this morning, we even heard the author, whom we consider to be Luke, speaking already about false brethren entering the church, the quotation of Paul, and dividing the people. Of the 14 letters that are attributed to Paul in the New Testament, 13 of them, perhaps the only exception was the Philippians, have to do with divisions among the people. We know from the beginning that there are all kinds of groups, Gnostics, heretics of all sorts, that claim to have faith. And then even in later periods, even among the Orthodox, you know, when John Chrysostom, whose liturgy we're celebrating today, was a presbyter in Antioch, there was a big schism in the church, division among the people. And when finally that division was somehow solved by the emperor, and they gave the properties over to the Orthodox party, as opposed to the Arian party, he reports that three different bishops showed up claiming to be the Orthodox one in that particular city at that time. And probably in some way each one of them really was Orthodox and was defending the truth. But they didn't find themselves immediately together. And if we go through the whole history, and history is very important, because when we look at history, we see how many divisions, fractions, schisms, even among people who ended up being canonized saints. Sometimes when they were alive, they were not able, in an actual external concrete way, to express very clearly and canonically that unity that was given to them from the Lord. But every saint struggled for unity, preached unity, was ready to die for unity. But most important of all, and this is really perhaps the only important thing, they lived in unity. They lived in unity, first of all, with God. We cannot have unity among ourselves, certainly not unity in God, unless we are united with God and Christ and the Spirit. And there's all different kinds of unity, by the way. Unity in itself is not necessarily value. People could be united in evil. They could be united in mutual self-interest. They could be united because they have a common enemy. Unity in itself is not valuable. It has to be the unity in truth, unity in God, unity in God's Word. And every one of us is obliged to desire and to live for that unity with God. And then when, and to the measure that that unity is given to us and we find it, then we have that second unity which is absolutely essential for unity with one another. And that's the unity with our own self. With our own self. Because you cannot have unity with others unless you are divided in your own heart. Divided in your own feelings. Divided in your own mind. You know, Jesus spoke about a house divided against itself that cannot stand. That wasn't Abraham Lincoln. That was Jesus. But that house is our own temple, our own place where God is to dwell. And we are only integrated as persons. We are only at peace in our own heart when we have the peace with God. And those of us who are all screwed up and divided and disintegrated and fragmented, and, you know, I once heard Council Square give a talk where he said one whole monk was talking to someone who was very hysterical and said, "Pull yourself together." And the person said, "I don't have it together. I don't have it together." But unless we have it together inside ourselves, like as it says in the line of the psalm, the prayer, "Unite my heart to fear thy name." Unless our own heart is united, our own mind is united, our own life is united, and that unity only comes from God, then we cannot be united with one another. Unless we are united with ourselves, we can't be united with others. Unless we are really in touch with the realities and the truth of our own self, we cannot be in communion in a real way with other people. And then we know, however, that if God's communion and our communion with God in Christ is real, and to the measure that that's real, we will be united with our own life, then we will be united with one another. And then we will be brought necessarily into communion with one another. And a very important point of our faith is this. We can be in total communion with others even if they don't want to be in communion with us. In the Divine Liturgy, when we have communion with Christ, and we offer the offering on behalf of all and for all, we believe and we know by experience that we are brought into communion with everyone and everything. Those who hate us, those who love us, those who believe with us, those who are against us, those who are Orthodox, those who are not Orthodox, those who are, I don't know, Buddhists, Muslims, atheists, I don't know, heretics, whatever. We are brought into communion with them because Christ has united everyone in himself, whether they like it or not, whether they want it or not, whether they know it or not. And those who like it and want it and know it is paradise. It's already eternal life. I and thee, thou and me are perfectly one with everyone and everything. And those who don't want it, don't like it, don't know it, it's hell. It's hell. That even constitutes hell. Hell is the rejection of the gift of communion that God gives to us in Christ and the Spirit as a free gift. And it's just for us to take it. Now, to the measure that we take it, of course, we have to die to ourselves. Unless a kernel of wheat falls into the ground and dies, it remains alone. But when it dies and opens up then into communion with God in the resurrection, then it unites all things. And so if we want the canonical, jurisdictional unity of the church, there's only one way we can have it. For each one of us to be in communion with God, communion with our own self, and in and through God, communion with everyone and everything, that's the gift that the church is. Through the measure that we have that, it will come through to our canonical structures and our jurisdictions and our organizations. To the measure that we don't have that, it won't be. And a kind of a sad word is, according to the scripture, in this world, that will never be perfect. Never. But it can be and it must be among those who really love God, believe in God, rejoice in God, and share that communion that Christ gave. And that communion is already there. It's just up for us to receive it, to celebrate it, to experience it, and then organically it will express itself in the life around us, in our families, in our schools, in our churches, and even in our dioceses and our jurisdictions.
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3: Today's epistle reading is from St. Paul's letter to the Romans, chapter 4, verses 4 through 12. Now to him who works, the wages are not counted as grace, but as debt. But to him who does not work, but believes on him who justifies the ungodly, his faith is accounted for righteousness. Just as David also describes the blessedness of the man to whom God imputes righteousness apart from works, blessed are those whose lawless deeds are forgiven and whose sins are covered. Blessed is the man to whom the Lord shall not impute sin. Does this blessedness then come upon the circumcised only? Or upon the uncircumcised also? For we say that faith was accounted to Abraham for righteousness. How then was it accounted? While he was circumcised or uncircumcised? Not while circumcised, but while uncircumcised. And he received the sign of circumcision, a seal of the righteousness of the faith which he had while still uncircumcised, that he might be the father of all those who believe, though they are uncircumcised, that righteousness might be imputed to them also, and the father of circumcision to those who not only are of the circumcision, but who also walk in the steps of the faith which our father Abraham had while still uncircumcised. St. John Chrysostom explains that the righteousness that we receive from God through faith is greater than a reward for keeping the law. He writes, "Think how great a thing it is to be persuaded and have complete confidence that God is able not only to set an ungodly man free from punishment, but also to make him righteous and count him worthy to receive these immortal honors. This is what makes a believer glorious, the fact that he enjoys so great a grace and displays such great faith. Note, too, that the recompense is greater, for the one who works receives his reward, but the one who believes is made righteous. Righteousness is much greater than a reward, because it is a recompense which includes many rewards." Today's Gospel reading is from St. Matthew, chapter 7, verses 15 through 21.

0: their fruits you will know them. Not everyone who says to me, Lord, Lord, shall enter the kingdom of heaven, but he who does the will of my Father in heaven. What does Jesus mean by false prophets? St. John Chrysostom explains, it does not seem to me that false prophets here refers to the heretics, but rather to persons who live morally corrupt lives while wearing a mask of virtue. They are usually called frauds by most people. For this reason, Jesus continued by saying, by their fruits you will know them. For it is possible to find some virtuous persons living among heretics. But among the corrupted of whom I speak, it is in no way possible. So what difference does it make, Jesus says in effect, if even among these false prophets, some do put on a hypocritical show of virtue? Certainly they will soon be detected easily. The nature of this road upon which he commanded us to walk is toilsome and hard. The hypocrite would seldom choose to toil, but would prefer only to make a show. For this very reason, the hypocrite is easily detected. When Jesus notes that there are a few who find it, he distinguishes these from those who do not find the way, yet pretend to find it. So do not look to the mask, but to the behavioral fruits of those who pursue the narrow way.
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0: The greatest proof of righteousness is the fruit of a righteous life. Let us please God by loving Him and our neighbor. Now to Him who is able to do exceedingly abundantly above all that we ask or think, according to the power that works in us, to Him be glory in the Church by Christ Jesus to all generations, forever and ever. Amen.
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2: Our saint of the day is Saint Kirill, Archbishop of Alexandria. Saint Kirill was from Alexandria, born about the year 376, the nephew of Theophilus, Patriarch of Alexandria, who instructed the saint in his youth. Having spent much time with the monks of Nitria, he later became the successor to his uncle's throne in 412. In 429, when Kirill heard tidings of the teachings of the new Patriarch of Constantinople, Nestorius, he began attempting through private letters to bring Nestorius to renounce this heretical teachings about the Incarnation. And when this heresiarch did not repent, St. Kirill, together with Pope Celestine of Rome, led the Orthodox opposition to his error. St. Kirill presided over the Third Ecumenical Council of the 200 Holy Fathers in the year 431, who gathered in Ephesus under St. Theodosius the Younger. At this council, by his most wise words, he put to shame and convicted the impious doctrine of Nestorius, who, although he was in town, refused to appear before Kirill. St. Kirill, besides overthrowing the error of Nestorius, has left to the Church full commentaries on the Gospels of Luke and John. Having shepherded the Church of Christ for 32 years, he reposed in 444. Today we commemorate St. Kirill's repose. He is also commemorated on January 18, the date of his restoration to his see in Alexandria, after he had been driven out by the Nestorians. The saint of the day can be found in the pages of www.abamoses.com and is a regular feature of Ancient Faith Radio.

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1: Welcome to the Daily Orthodox Scriptures. I'm Father Alexis, and we are reading through the Scriptures each day of the year using the Orthodox Study Bible. Our readings today will be from 2 Chronicles, chapters 33 and 34, Psalms 127 and 128, Proverbs chapter 28, verses 6 through 11, and John chapter 18, verses 1 through 27. Our Old Testament reading yesterday focused primarily on Hezekiah, king of Israel. Today we will move on to his son, Manasseh. We will hear how he was quite different than his father, forsaking the Lord his God and turning to false gods, becoming one of the most idolatrous kings. We will also hear how he repented after he was taken captive into Babylon. A prayer attributed to him, expressing his repentance, is said during the Great Compline Service. We will hear that prayer tomorrow as the last chapter at the end of 2 Chronicles. Let's begin. 2 Chronicles, chapters 33 and 34. Manasseh was 12 years old when he became king, and he reigned for 55 years in Jerusalem. But he did what was evil in the sight of the Lord, according to the abomination of the Gentiles whom the Lord destroyed before the sons of Israel. For he turned and rebuilt the high places that Hezekiah his father had broken down. He raised up pillars for the Baals, and made groves, and worshipped all the host of heaven, and served them. He also built altars in the house of the Lord, where the Lord had said, "In Jerusalem shall my name be forever." And he built altars for all the host of heaven in the two courts of the house of the Lord. Also he caused his sons to pass through the fire in the valley of the sons of Hinnom. He practiced soothsaying and bird augury and sorcery, and consulted mediums and divining spirits. He did much evil in the sight of the Lord and provoked him to anger. He even set a carved image and a cast image, idols he had made, in the house of God, where God had said to David and to Solomon his son, "In this house and in Jerusalem, which I chose out of all the tribes of Israel, I will put my name forever. And I will not again remove the foot of Israel from the land I gave your fathers, provided they are careful to do all I have commanded them, according to the whole law and the statutes and the ordinances by the hand of Moses." So Manasseh led Judah and the inhabitants of Jerusalem astray to do more evil than the nations the Lord had destroyed before the sons of Israel. And the Lord spoke to Manasseh and his people, but they would not listen. Therefore the Lord brought against them the captains of the army of the king of Assyria, who took Manasseh with bonds, bound him with fetters, and carried him to Babylon. Now when he was in affliction, he sought the face of the Lord his God, and humbled himself greatly before the God of his fathers, and prayed to him. And the Lord received his entreaty, heard his cry, and brought him back to Jerusalem into his kingdom. Then Manasseh knew that the Lord was God. After this, he built a wall outside the city of David on the west side of Gihon in the valley as far as the gate. It enclosed Ophel, and he raised it to a very great height. Then he put military captains in all the fortified cities of Judah. He took away the foreign gods and the carved idols from the house of the Lord, and destroyed all the altars he had built in the mount of the house of the Lord and in Jerusalem outside the city. He also repaired the altar of the Lord and sacrificed peace offerings and thank offerings on it. He commanded Judah to serve the Lord God of Israel. Nevertheless, the people still sacrificed on the high places, but only to the Lord their God. The rest of the acts of Manasseh and his prayer to God, and the words of the seers who spoke to him in the name of the Lord God of Israel, indeed of the word of his prayer and how God heard and responded to him, to all his sins and rebellions, and to the sites where he built high places and established groves and carved images before he returned, indeed this is written among the sayings of the seers. So Manasseh rested with his fathers, and they buried him in the garden of his house. Then his son, Amon, reigned in his place. Amon was 22 years old when he became king, and he reigned for 2 years in Jerusalem. But he did evil in the sight of the Lord, as his father Manasseh had done. For Amon sacrificed to all the idols his father Manasseh had made, and served them. And he did not humble himself before the Lord, as his father Manasseh had humbled himself. But Amon trespassed more and more. Then his servants conspired against him, and killed him in his house. But the people of the land executed all those who had conspired against King Amon. Then the people of the land made his son Josiah king in his place. Josiah was 8 years old when he became king, and he reigned for 31 years in Jerusalem. And he did what was right before the Lord, and walked in the ways of his father David. He did not turn aside to the right hand or the left. For in the 8th year of his reign, while he was still young, he began to seek the God of his father David. And in the 12th year of his reign, he began to purge Judah and Jerusalem of the high places, the wooden images, the groves, and the molded images. They broke down the altars of the Baals in his presence and the high places above them. And Josiah cut down the groves and the carved images and the molded images and crushed them to dust and scattered it on the graves of those who had sacrificed to them. He burned the bones of the priests on their altars and cleansed the Judah and Jerusalem and the cities of Ephraim and Manasseh and Simeon as far as Naphtali and all the surrounding areas. When he had broken down the groves and the altars and the idols, beaten the carved images into powder, and cut down all the high places throughout the land of Israel, he returned to Jerusalem. In the 18th year of his reign, after he cleansed the land and the temple, he sent Shaphan the son of Azaliah, and Maaseiah the governor of the city, and Joah the son of Joahaz his recorder, to repair the house of the Lord his God. When they came to Hilkiah, the high priest, they delivered the money that was brought into the house of God, which the Levites who kept the doors had gathered from the hand of Manasseh and Ephraim, from all the remnant of Israel, from all Judah and Benjamin and those who dwelt in Jerusalem. Then they put it in the hand of the foreman who had the oversight of the house of the Lord. And they gave it to the workmen who worked in the house of the Lord to repair and restore the house. They gave it to the carpenters and builders to buy hewn stone and timber for beams to roof the houses the kings of Judah had destroyed. And the men were faithful in their work. Their overseers were Jahath and Obadiah the Levites, of the sons of Merari, and Zechariah and Meshullam, of the sons of Kohath, who supervised. And all the Levites who were skillful with musical instruments, and overseers were over the burden bearers, and those who did work in any kind of service, and some of the Levites were scribes, officers, and gatekeepers. Now when they brought out the money that was brought into the house of the Lord, Hilkiah the priest found the book of the law of the Lord given by Moses. Then Hilkiah spoke up and said to Shaphan the scribe, "I found the book of the law in the house of the Lord." And Hilkiah gave the book to Shaphan. So Shaphan carried the book to the king and brought the king's word, saying, "All the money given is in the hands of your servants who are doing the work." And they cast the silver found in the house of the Lord and delivered it into the hand of the overseers and the workmen. Then Shaphan the scribe told the king, saying, Hilkiah the priest gave me a book, and Shaphan read it before the king. Thus, when the king heard the words of the law, he tore his clothes. Then the king commanded Hilkiah and Ahikam the son of Shaphan and Abdon the son of Micah, Shaphan the scribe, and Asaiah the servant of the king, saying, Concerning the words of the book that was found, go inquire of the Lord for me from those who are left in Israel and Judah. For the wrath of the Lord is burning greatly against us, for our fathers did not obey the word of the Lord nor do everything written in this book. So Hilkiah and those the king had appointed went to Huldah the prophetess, the wife of Shallum, the son of Tokath, the son of Hasra, keeper of the wardrobe. She dwelt in Jerusalem in the second quarter, and they told her this. And she told them, Thus says the Lord God of Israel, Tell the man who sent you to me, Thus says the Lord, Behold, I will bring calamity on this place, all the words written in the book they read before the king of Judah, for they forsook me and burned incense to other gods. They provoked me to anger with all the works of their hands. Therefore my wrath burns in this place, and it will not be quenched. But as for the king of Judah, who sent you to inquire of the Lord, this is what you shall say to him. Thus says the Lord God of Israel, concerning the words you have heard, because your heart was turned and you humbled yourself before my face when you heard my words against this place and against its inhabitants, and you humbled yourself before me and tore your clothes and wept before me, I have heard you, says the Lord. Surely I will gather you to your fathers, and you shall be placed in your grave in peace. Your eyes shall not see the calamity I will bring on this place and its inhabitants. So they brought back word to the king. Then the king sent and gathered the elders of Judah and Jerusalem. The king went up to the house of the Lord with all the men of Judah and the inhabitants of Jerusalem, the priests and the Levites and all the people, great and small. And he read for their hearing all the words of the book of the covenant that was found in the house of the Lord. And the king stood by his pillar and made a covenant before the Lord that he would follow the Lord and keep his commandments, his testimonies, and his statutes with all his heart and all his soul, and perform the words of the covenant written in this book. And he required it of all who were present in Jerusalem and Benjamin. And the inhabitants of Jerusalem made a covenant in the house of the Lord God of their fathers. Thus Josiah removed all the abominations from all the land that belonged to the sons of Israel, and made all present in Jerusalem and Israel diligently serve the Lord their God for all their days. They did not depart from following the Lord God of their fathers. Psalm 127. Blessed are all who fear the Lord, who walk in his ways. You shall eat the fruits of your labor. You are blessed, and it shall be well with you. Your wife shall be like a vine, prospering on the sides of your house. Your children like newly planted olive trees around your table. Behold, so shall the man be blessed who fears the Lord. May the Lord bless you from Zion, and may you see the good things of Jerusalem all the days of your life. May you see your children's children. Peace be upon Israel. Psalm 128. Many times they warred against me from my youth. Let Israel now say, many times they warred against me from my youth, yet they did not overcome me. The sinners schemed behind my back. They prolonged their lawlessness. The righteous Lord cut in pieces the necks of sinners. Let all who hate Zion be ashamed and turn back. Let them become like grass on the housetops, which withers before it is plucked up, like grass with which the reaper does not fill his hand, nor the gatherer of sheaves his bosom. Neither do those who pass by say to them, The Lord's blessing be upon you. In the Lord's name we bless you. Proverbs chapter 28, verses 6 through 11. A poor man walking in the truth is better than a rich liar. A wise son keeps the law, but he who cherishes luxury dishonors his father. He who increases his wealth with usury and unjust gains gathers it for him who shows mercy to the poor. He who turns away his ear so as not to hear the law, he also makes his prayer repulsive. He who leads upright men astray in an evil way, he shall fall into destruction. And lawless men shall pass by good things, but they shall not enter into them. John chapter 18, verses 1 through 27. When Jesus had spoken these words, he went out with his disciples over the brook Kidron, where there was a garden, which he and his disciples entered. And Judas, who betrayed him, also knew the place, for Jesus often met there with his disciples. Then Judas, having received a detachment of troops and officers from the chief priests and Pharisees, came there with lanterns, torches, and weapons. Jesus, therefore, knowing all things that would come upon him, went forward and said to them, "Whom are you seeking?" They answered him, "Jesus of Nazareth." Jesus said to them, "I am he." And Judas, who betrayed him, also stood with them. Now when he said to them, "I am he," they drew back and fell to the ground. Then he asked them again, "Whom are you seeking?" And they said, "Jesus of Nazareth." Jesus answered, "I have told you that I am he. Therefore, if you seek me, let these go their way." That the saying might be fulfilled which he spoke, "Of those whom you gave me, I have lost none." Then Simon Peter, having a sword, drew it and struck the high priest's servant and cut off his right ear. The servant's name was Malchus. So Jesus said to Peter, "Put your sword into the sheath. Shall I not drink the cup which my Father has given me?" Then the detachment of troops and the captain and the officers of the Jews arrested Jesus and bound him. And they led him away to Annas first, for he was the father-in-law of Caiaphas, who was high priest that year. Now it was Caiaphas who advised the Jews that it was expedient that one man should die for the people. And Simon Peter followed Jesus, and so did another disciple. Now that disciple was known to the high priest, and went with Jesus into the courtyard of the high priest. But Peter stood at the door outside. Then the other disciple, who was known to the high priest, went out and spoke to her who kept the door, and brought Peter in. Then the servant girl who kept the door said to Peter, "You are not also one of this man's disciples, are you?" He said, "I am not." Now the servants and officers who had made a fire of coals stood there, for it was cold, and they warmed themselves. And Peter stood with them and warmed himself. The high priest then asked Jesus about his disciples and his doctrine. Jesus answered him, "I spoke openly to the world. I always taught in synagogues and in the temple where the Jews always meet, and in secret I have said nothing. Why do you ask me? Ask those who have heard me what I said to them. Indeed, they know what I said." And when he had said these things, one of the officers who stood by struck Jesus with the palm of his hand, saying, "Do you answer the high priest like that?" Jesus answered him, "If I have spoken evil, bear witness of the evil. But if well, why do you strike me?" Then Annas sent him bound to Caiaphas, the high priest. Now Simon Peter stood and warmed himself. Therefore they said to him, "You are not also one of his disciples, are you?" He denied it and said, "I am not." One of the servants of the high priest, a relative of him whose ear Peter cut off, said, did I not see you in the garden with him? Peter then denied again, and immediately a rooster crowed. At this point in the Gospel of John, we finish the long priestly prayer that Jesus says over his disciples. This has taken the last several chapters, this prayer, the last several days of reading, but now that's finished. He's betrayed and arrested in the Garden of Gethsemane. We've heard this before, three times, in fact, in the Gospels of Matthew, Mark, and Luke. Not to mention all the times we've heard it in church during Holy Week, but this is the last time we will be reading it here for this year. So we need to pay special attention to the Passion and the Resurrection. We have centered our New Testament readings on the life of Jesus, but soon we will be looking at what comes next. But before that, let's really attend to these last days of Jesus and the last days of our reading the Gospels. And although when we finish the Gospels and move into the book of Acts, we are no longer reading the life of Jesus, we recognize throughout the Scriptures that Jesus is still there. So for us as well, let's stay close to him here in our readings, and when we are away from the Scriptures during our daily activities, remember that Jesus is still there, still with us. Be mindful of that. I'm Father Alexis, and remember, Christ is in our midst.
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0: This is Daily Orthodox Scriptures for Kids with Father Alexis Corey. We're glad you're with us for this journey.
1: Welcome. I'm Father Alexis, and we are going to be reading through the Bible together. And I've got some friends that will be helping us. So let's get started.
2: Hey everybody, episode 346 today, and we have Theodore reading for us from Luke's Gospel. Hey Theodore, what's our chapter?
3: Luke chapter 21.
4: And the verses?
3: Verses 5 through 19.
4: Terrific. Let's get started.
3: Then as some spoke of the temple, how it was adorned with beautiful stones and donations, he said, "These things which you see, the days will come in which not one stone shall be left upon another that shall not be thrown down." So they asked him, saying, "Teacher, but when will these things be? And what sign will there be when these things are about to take place?" And he said, "Take heed that you not be deceived, for many will come in my name, saying, 'I am he,' and the time has drawn near. Therefore, do not go after them. But when you hear of wars and commotions, do not be terrified, for these things must come to pass first, but the end will not come immediately." Then he said to them, "Nation will rise against nation, and kingdom against kingdom, and there will be great earthquakes in various places, and famines and pestilences, and there will be fearful sights and great signs from heaven. But before all these things, they will lay their hands on you and persecute you, delivering you up to the synagogues and prisons. You will be brought before kings and rulers for my name's sake, but it will turn out for you as an occasion or testimony. Therefore, settle it in your hearts not to meditate before on what you will answer, for I will give you a mouth and wisdom, which all your adversaries will not be able to contradict or resist. You will be betrayed even by parents and brothers, relatives and friends, and they will put some of you to death. And you will be hated by all for my name's sake, but not a hair of your head shall be lost. By your patience, possess your souls."
2: Great, Theodore. Thank you. Jesus talks about persecution today. Persecution is treating others in a cruel way because of what they believe, the way they look, or some other difference. Jesus said that someday people will be persecuted because they believe in him, because they are Christians. And that actually happened. For many years, Christians were persecuted and Christianity was illegal. Nowadays, Christianity is legal, at least in most countries. But sometimes people still may act mean or cruel just because we are Christians, or because we go to church, or because we say we believe in God. And it hurts when people are cruel. Unfortunately, this is a reality of the world we live in. Jesus wants us to learn that we can trust God and shouldn't be afraid, even when people are cruel. Jesus also suffered, but he trusted in his Father, and we can do that too. So thanks, Theodore, for reading today. I'm Father Alexis, and remember, Christ is in our midst.
3: He is and ever shall be.
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5: Good evening, everyone, and welcome to Live with the Lows. 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

0: Well, good evening, everyone. Again, Christ has risen. It's so grateful that all of you are joining us this evening. We are grateful if you're listening to us live or if you're downloading this podcast. We consider you to be part of the Lowe family, and so we thank you so much for being with us. I know Roxanne and I have been doing this show for many years, and we find it so beneficial not only to our own spiritual growth, but also the opportunity for us to kind of just impart on you the teachings of the Orthodox Church from a faith and psychology perspective, hopefully guiding you in your own walk of faith. As always, there's a number of ways that you can connect with us all throughout the live broadcast of our show. You can email us a question at thelowes@ancientfaith.com. You can also send us a comment on our chat on the chat room on Ancient Faith. So if you're tuning in on Ancient Faith's YouTube page, you can leave a comment there as well. We're also going to be broadcasting our show on the Lowe's Facebook page, as well as at St. John the Divine Greek Orthodox Church. That's the church that we serve on their Facebook page as well. So we're really looking forward to this series. We've been preparing for this series for quite some time. It's a series on logis me. And for many of you that may be listening to, you may be going, what does that word logis me mean? And just to even go a little bit deeper, for a lot of us in our spiritual walk of faith, we kind of think of things about what spiritual warfare is all about, what we do. You know, sometimes even in some churches, when you go to confession, you can just kind of rattle off a litany of the things that you struggle with or the sins that you've that you need to confess. And obviously, those are all very important. But one of the things that Roxanne and I really want to impart on you is that the struggle and that spiritual warfare happened way before that act happened. So St. John Climacus says that every sin begins with a thought. Those thoughts are what we would call logis me. They're intrusive thoughts. And the Orthodox Church, from the very, very beginning, has always shared about the importance of watching our thoughts. Many of our church fathers speak about it, people like St. John Climacus, St. John Cassian, St. John Chrysostom. All of them speak about the thoughts. In fact, one particular saint, St. Evagoras of Ponticus, lists 8 different ways that the enemy attacks us through intrusive thoughts. And we are going to basically spend each show going over each one of those intrusive thoughts and how they impact us. So what I want you to kind of understand from the very beginning is, what is logis me? So let me just kind of share with you. Logis me aren't just neutral thoughts. They are tempting, intrusive, or distorted thoughts that attempt to hook God's will in our lives. They are thoughts that actually pull us away from truth, love, and God's freedom. And many of you may be already aware of this because we've done shows on thoughts, but every day we have between 80,000 and 120,000 thoughts that happen that we encounter on a day-to-day basis. And most of the thoughts that we think about are negative. They are thoughts that actually, in many ways, distort our own life, our own spiritual walk of faith, and really distort what God is yearning for all of us. And so tonight's topic really is the very first of these distortions, these intrusive thoughts, and that is on a topic that oftentimes we don't talk about too much, and that is the topic of gluttony. Gluttony. And I'd love to hear, Roxanne, just as we're kind of kicking off this show, you know, how you would, you know, what are the, how you see intrusive thoughts, but especially in this first one of gluttony.
1: Yeah, you know, so I love this topic, you know, for a number of reasons, you know, but mostly because, you know, I think most of us sort of walk through life, you know, not so mindfully attentive to the inner world and the inner reasoning states that we exist in as we experience life on the outside. You know, we are so caught up with the noise, the demands, the things that we're relating to in the outside world that we're often, you know, not so aware of everything that we are processing and experiencing as a result of our interactions with the world around us. And yet, how do we get in front of sin if we're not so aware of the point at which it begins? And so, you know, you think about, you know, the tradition of the fathers, you know, they sort of talk about this provocation, right? Like the thought appears. Mm-hmm. It's not yet sin, but it lands, right? And so at that point, do we begin interacting with it, or do we notice it and attempt not to let it land, or attempt to, you know, take it captive and really work with it and shift gears away from it, you know, or do we begin interacting with it? Okay, well, maybe it makes sense just a little, you know, and as we start to sort of internally agree with it, we start to fuel it, we start to strengthen it, and that thought, you know, really starts to engage a lot of urges, you know, behaviorally for us. And then once that happens, that can become a part of our identity and how we start to see ourselves. And so, you know, the thoughts that you know, as Ponticus says, you know, a thought that is not resisted becomes a passion repeated becomes a habit, and habit unchallenged, you know, begins to sort of take over for us, right? And becomes necessary and becomes parts of our identity. And so, you know, I think one of the things people think is we fall into sin sort of suddenly, but it's actually quite gradually. You know, it's one thought entertained over and over again that sort of leads us there. And I think too often, as I said, we're just not so mindfully, you know, aware. And that's something we have to work at.
0: Right. And you know, really from the very beginning, we want to be very clear that gluttony is not just about food. And in fact, I would say that it's not about food. It's really about what we turn to when we are stressed, when we are lonely, when we're exhausted, when we're feeling empty. How does that really impact us? How does that impart on us? And so this is what St. John Climacus writes about gluttony. He says, gluttony is the prince of passions, the mother of fornication, and the door of all other sins. So it's really kind of very powerful how St. John Climacus is speaking about it. So when the body rules, everything else weakens. And so we recognize that when the flesh is leading us, how it impacts us, not only in our own spiritual life, but also in our physical life. How often we see this all, you know, empowering, really playing a part in our own lives as people living in this earth, is that, you know, we see that we're supposed to be, that God entrusted the people, Adam and Eve, to oversee the earth. But what's happening now is we see a great deal of an inability to really manage our own emotions, and as such, or manage what we're struggling with, either through the church or through the through a spiritual father, or in our own just studying of the Bible and the studying of the scriptures and our church faith tradition. So that because we're not grounded, it makes it so easy for us to find these different ways, these kind of what I would call off ramps of allowing the flesh to lead us. And gluttony is one of them, you know. And so we sit so prevalent in our own society, and we even see a society that really perpetuates that, I would argue as well.
1: Yeah. So ultimately, you know, and I really want to sort of kind of double click on this piece that we're not called to resist every thought or to disconnect from ourselves. We just want to sort of refuse, you know, intimacy or fueling of the ones that are distorting truth and moving us away from God, that are shifting our will away from God. We have to listen to thoughts to understand ourselves. We just don't want to surrender to the ones that are then reshaping us and changing our will and moving us away from Him. And so I think that's, you know, there's this struggle that people I see. It's either, you know, people are afraid, you know, to either people are not mindful, or they're afraid to go inward. They're afraid to acknowledge the thoughts that are there. And they're quickly wanting to get away, not recognizing that just because we refuse to acknowledge a thought doesn't mean it's not actually gonna take root and become a seed that grows into an action down the road. And so I think we really have to sort of not be so afraid to draw in and recognize what is pulling us away, what is distorting the wisdom that we know God would speak to us with, and to not be so afraid to take those thoughts captive.
0: Right. So what we're going to do for all of you this evening is we're going to begin by really sharing with you five of the ways that we struggle with gluttony. And then on the other half of the show, we're going to spend some time just kind of giving you some practical ways that you can avoid leaning into letting the flesh lead you, especially in this logismi, this intrusive thought of gluttony. But before we do all that, friends, we're going to take a quick break. We're going to give you just an opportunity to hear some announcements from Ancient Faith, and we'll be right back with you right here on Live with the Lows.

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0: Well, welcome back, everyone, to Live with the Lows. As you, many of you may already know, if you're just tuning in, though, we are covering the on an eight-part series on logismi, these what the early Christian church talked about as intrusive thoughts. And we're beginning, one in particular, one of the church fathers, St. Evagrius of Ponticus, identified eight areas that oftentimes that the enemy uses to attack us through our thoughts. And we want to really emphasize, too, that everything really begins with our thinking. And so in these eight that he listed, the very first one, which is what we're kicking off the show with, is that of gluttony. And I just wanted to really share with you that when we talk about gluttony and that intrusive thought of gluttony, it's not about enjoying food or eating when you're hungry or not, or having preferences of on food or things that you enjoy. Gluttony is when something is dominating you. Is that the issue is not about pleasure? It's about what is what are you a slave towards? So the question I would ask you is, when do I crave food the most? What emotions usually come before it? And I think one of the things that we really want to share with you at the top of the show is, what are five different areas that we all can see ourselves struggling with gluttony? And I think every one of us in different formats can struggle with gluttony. And again, we're wanting to remind you that it's not about food so much. It's about what you lean in when your flesh is leading you. That's one of the reasons why we actually have fasting, is that although it's not just about the food, it's about depriving the flesh of what it wants. It's depriving it of what it wants. So here's the very first one, friends. One of the reasons why we struggle with gluttony is understand that food is regulation and not just consumption. And I'd love, Roxanne, if you could kind of share a little bit about that as well.
1: Yeah, so it's sort of, we begin to use food and other comforts as sort of a means of regulating ourselves in ways that replace wisdom. So it's not just necessarily like what we're consuming, but it's why we're consuming it and how we're consuming it. Sort of about the orientation of our heart as we're approaching food or any other comfort, you know, what I would call external comfort to regulate an internal state. And so it's what we're turning to when we're stressed, we're lonely, we're exhausted. And it's sort of like we're training the soul to say, I want, therefore I act, and I do it immediately. And over time, you know, that is disrupting our patience, our discernment, our freedom. And that extends to how we manage our anger, how we manage lust, control, and lots of other things. And Ponticus sort of, you know, saw a lot of these, the next two that we're going to be talking about, in terms of lust and other, of the logismi, he saw them as very interconnected, right? And so when we think about this, you know, from a psychological lens, eating is sort of one of the fastest ways to regulate our stress, our boredom, any discomfort, loneliness, emotional overwhelm. Right. And, you know, it sort of reflects this deeper drive of I need relief. And what is the quickest way to find that relief? What is the quickest way to numb this discomfort? And again, our nervous system learns very quickly this works. And so the logisma doesn't come in and says, you know, let me commit gluttony in this moment. No, it comes in as I deserve this. This is going to take the edge off just a little. I can't sit with this feeling. I can't stand this. Those are oftentimes, you know, the moments where we are reaching for that external source of comfort for an internal state. And it is not moral failure. It's just, it is learned coping. And I think we have to, you know, honor the reality that our brain is an organ. It's a fallen organ. It learns circuitry based on our interactions with the world and how that interaction makes sense to our nervous system, how it works.
0: Right, right. I mean, and you know, if you even hear it, even in more in a practical way too, it's like, you know, someone coming home from work and waiting for their children to go to bed because they're so tired. And once their children are in bed, they kind of go back to that pantry or to a bottle of wine or whatever it is to try to find some level of comfort or to ease, as you're saying, that self-medication that we oftentimes talk about on the show that people are oftentimes leaning towards. So I think that's absolutely so inherent. And again, it's not just about, you know, overeating. I think that's what a lot of people, when they hear the word gluttony, they think about this overeating. It's not about that. It's about when I let food or really anything outside of me to become a slave or become a master over me. I become a slave to it.
1: Absolutely. That could be media consumption.
0: Right, right,
1: it could
0: right.
1: be alcohol. It could be anything. And so as we're talking about this, try to locate yours. You know, what is that external source of distraction that I reach for when I need immediate relief and I am intolerant of the discomfort, the loneliness, the emptiness, the whatever it is, instead of reaching for wisdom? What is it that I reach for when I feel intolerant?
0: All right. And here's number two. This is, again, another area that we feel like people oftentimes struggle with gluttony. And that is, we're calling this restriction backfires. And that's when basically when many people struggle with gluttony because they're oftentimes trying to control everything else in their life. And when that doesn't work out, for example, during a day, you become fatigued and tired. And when you're in that moment, when you skip a meal because you're working so much, or that, you know, you find yourself just so stressed throughout the day, you tend to overcompensate at the other end of the day, at the end of the day where you come in there. And I know that at times I've come home without having eaten throughout the day, and I just can't get enough of whatever it is, chips or soda or food, just to kind of get something to eat. It's because we haven't regulated everything throughout the day. We've been so filled with trying to deal with everything else in our life as opposed to taking care of this of our body. And we end up resulting in that way. And
1: it's that sort of white knuckling managing ourselves. We're not necessarily being a good steward of the body. Mm-hmm. And I think that's something we all have to really think about. You know, if there's this loss of control, you know, what am I not doing to care for the body and to be a good steward of the body, which we are called to do? It is on loan to us in order to be a vehicle for that soul. So if we are not caring for that vessel, it's almost like, you know, it's like not caring for your church, right? Not caring for the building, the structure. You know, you wouldn't throw trash down in your church and not pick it up. Mm. You know, you would take care of it. And so it's similar with the body. Otherwise, the body will revolt, and it sort of starts to feel like we have no control. These urges then become compulsions.
0: Right. And, you know, one of the things as you were just talking, Roxanne, I was thinking, you know, some of us, you know, we try to eat healthy throughout the day and we try to watch what we're eating, only to find ourselves at the end of the day, because we're so used to eating lean, trying to eat healthy, that at the end of the day, we can find ourselves, and this is oftentimes at night, by the way, when we're already fatigued just emotionally and physically, is when we find ourselves compromising. So it's where you find ourselves eating things that we shouldn't eat, because during the day, we're much stronger to be able to defend ourselves against that. But once we're in the evening, when we're kind of weak, when we're still hungry, even after that, that's something else that that we have to be very cautious about. So again, it's just being mindful of the fact that sometimes what we're doing throughout the day, whether it be not eating, trying to plow through the day, skipping meals, don't be surprised if you're finding yourself overeating or overcompensating with what you need to be eating during the night. Here's another area, friends, that I think that oftentimes impacts us, and this is number three, and that is how shame fuels the cycle. How shame itself fuels the cycle. That means that, you know, after we've already overeaten, we can kind of play this shame game, like, oh my gosh, like I'm overeating. I'm out of control. What's wrong with me? And I know, Roxanne, you do a lot of this in your career. You've spent a great deal of time with anorexia and bulimia, and how that kind of shame is so much tied to not only that event, but oftentimes perpetuates itself, like later on when they're continuing to do that and thinking, well, I've already done it. This is just who I am. I'm just embracing that or accepting the way I am, as opposed to really working towards that.
1: Yeah, I mean, we have these very, you know, critical parts that sort of push in an attempt to help manage things. You know, that the critical part is really trying to sort of help, you know, rebalance the wheel, if you will. But unfortunately, you know, that shame increases burden and stress, which increases our need for soothing, increases our intolerance of that stress, which leads us right back to the overconsumption of whatever it is, you know, media, food, stimulation, avoidance of stuff, you know. And so, unfortunately, that's sort of what becomes this perpetual cycle, you know, that we find ourselves in. And so, again, it's not so much, you know, what we're doing. We really have to kind of study, you know, with more compassion and curiosity, why we do what we do, you know. And so instead of engaging those urges and we resist them just a little bit, we learn so much about why we're in that state, as opposed to, you know, as we fall into it, you know, if we're not curious and compassionate, then we then are shaming ourselves and have that sort of inner critic kind of take over in an extreme way, how we then navigate the next, you know, hour, which is destructive. We don't actually get better when we are shamed. We get more distressed. And if we don't have good tools for that, we are right back into the cycle.
0: And I think, you know, going back to this, the understanding that the logos mirror, these intrusive thoughts, friends, are things that this is part of the spiritual battle that we oftentimes talk about. And it's one of the greatest tools that the enemy uses against us. So recognize that when we do fall into those intrusive thoughts, when we feed them, they grow. And ultimately, what they do is they create a distance between us and God, which is exactly what the enemy wants us to do. So when we're going through that, the shame game, which obviously, you know, we recognize that what we were doing is wrong. When we put all of our energy in the shame part, as opposed to, you know, allowing myself to, okay, what am I going to do as to Roxanne, to your point, what am I going to do differently? How am I going to avoid falling into those same triggers that caused me to fall into that sin? When we don't do that, you have to recognize that the enemy goes to work more and more in those moments. And ultimately, it's not just about that one event in which you messed up or when you overate. It begins to create a cycle of a value that you have towards yourself. And we were talking about this last Sunday in our sermon that we called the sermon The Lies That We Believe, and how often what we don't realize is that those thoughts that we have are contagious. They impact us not just in that one moment, but they can impact us in other parts of our life. And so be very, very careful, friends, about not only the obvious intrusive thing about this with regards to gluttony, but look at all the other thoughts that are going to come into your mind as you partake of that, as you fall into that struggle of gluttony. So just something to be mindful of. And listen to how St. John Climacus speaks about this. He says, gluttony is hypocrisy of the stomach. I love that. Gluttony is hypocrisy of the stomach, yet it is also the door through which many other passions enter. Kind of going back to what we had just mentioned. It's a door where other passions can enter.
1: And, you know, I think one thing I want listeners to really understand as they listen and are thinking, man, I'm really struggling with food or media or all the ways that I feel a loss of control. There is so much compassion needed, because when we think about spiritual warfare and we think about this world that we live in, we are battling against precision engineered forms of stimulation. You know, the modern ultra-processed foods are not neutral stimuli to the body. They were designed to override satiety. Mm. They were designed that way. There are food scientists who literally work in the industry, and they've popularized this concept of bliss point. Many of you may have heard of it, but food scientists have looked for the exact combination of sugar, fat, and salt that will maximize pleasure in the body and without triggering fullness. So listen to that. They're looking for maximum pleasure without triggering fullness. Okay, so it's not by accident that people have found themselves in these very indulgent places. It's by design. Same holds true for the way media has been designed. Social media are forms of technology. Mm. Everything is sort of, our brain is being trained, you know, via dopamine, not just desire. So, you know, this sort of fast spike in dopamine, the combination is this fast spike in dopamine with minimal effort required to obtain it with this immediate reward. That's what our body was not designed for. Mm. So our brain learns, you know, this is really important. Let's repeat this. And over time, so those cravings intensify, satisfaction decreases, and normal food or normal states of media feel less appealing. Mm. And someone says, you know, people say all the time, I'm not even hungry, but why am I eating? Mm. Or I can't stop, you know? And so that is not lack of virtue. It's conditioned neurobiology. And I think we have to be really compassionate in the way that we look at how we ended up here, that this is spiritual warfare. This is what it is to live in a fallen world. If we don't recognize it, that the industries are working against us, from the ads to the smells that are pumped out of society, to the visual cues, things are packaged and engineered to bypass our normal regulators, is what I would say.
0: Right, and I'm looking at the chat room, and so many people on the chat room right now. And again, if you're just tuning in and you'd like to join the chat room, we're on YouTube. You can go to Ancient Faith Ministries on YouTube. There's a chat room there that you can leave comments and questions. You can also call us if you have a question at 1-855-237-2346. We would love to hear from you. Again, that number is 1-855-237-2346. And as always, you can email us a question at thelows@ancientfaith.com. lowesfacebook.com. We're also broadcasting the show on the Lowe's Facebook page and our church, St. John the Divine Greek Orthodox Church's Facebook page as well. So definitely leave your questions and comments in those comment sections there. Here's the last one, friends, of what we really want to hone in on, of why we struggle. And this goes without saying, it's a very obvious thing, but I want to kind of dive a little bit deeper because I want to show you how it impacts you spiritually. And that is decision fatigue. Decision fatigue is so difficult, so powerful. And what I mean by that is that every day you and I are making decisions all the time, day in and day out, on a number of different things. I oftentimes wonder just how many decisions we are making, how many hundreds of decisions we're making every single day. And so we're living in a time and in a world where, whether we realize it or not, we're seeing record levels of people stressed out. Some of you that are tuning in and listening to my voice have a stress on your heart. You have a worry on your mind right now. Well, you have to know that's consuming mental energy, emotional energy. Not only that, but there's mental exhaustion. There's time pressures, time requirements that we have to do, requirements that are expected of us. All these things, what I'm trying to share with you, are things that are draining us, okay? And if we don't have the right method of us filling our soul and filling our body with the things that help us, we're going to overcompensate. And so one of the things I oftentimes say is that the enemy of this world, the devil will always speak the loudest in your life when you are the tiredest in your life. So whenever you find yourself physically tired, or whenever you find yourself tired in general, it will impact you emotionally, physically, and spiritually. You'll feel distant from God when you're tired. Sometimes you may not even pray. You may not even read your Bibles emotionally, where you're just feeling very, like, just ultimately tired emotionally. You want to kind of be away from people. You just want a break. And then for sure, physically, because

0: because it looks so appetizing, because our brains are leading us. The flesh is leading us as opposed to our soul. And those are things that impact us all, by the way.
1: Yeah. So when our internal resources, what I hear you saying is when our internal resources run low and our demands run high, you know, that, by the way, is the definition of stress. When we are operating, when the needs are more than our internal resources to meet those needs, and we are trying to meet those needs in a consistent way. And so we are operating beyond our capacity, and we're doing it for a chronic amount of time. Mm. You know, that's when fast, predictable, comforting is the recipe that our body learns to look for. And as soon as that is reinforced even once, you know, our brain says that works. And so we need our internal resources if we're going to choose well, which means lots of renewal, spiritually, emotionally, physically, psychologically, to be grounded becomes the foundation for being able to choose and respond rather than act out of those need states.
0: Absolutely. I hope that what we're just doing is just helping you all out as we try to do this. But, you know, we want you to get out a pen and paper. We're going to put these on our screen, on the YouTube screen, so that you can actually write these things out. But I want to give you five different ways that you and I, actually six different ways, that we're going to try our best to do with God's help and with the church's guidance and the teachings of our church fathers of how we're going to address gluttony, when we find that when we're allowing our flesh to lead us in unhealthy ways. And so number one, I want you to put on your write down is this, is that we have to slow down the moment. In other words, to interrupt those intrusive thoughts. So slow down the moment. And Roxanne, I'd love for you to just kind of start us out with that if you could.
1: Yeah. So this is sort of about resisting, you know, immediately. So not giving in so automatically, you know, as we pause, you know, I think that's something that, you know, we talk about often, but is this pause, you know, so much of sin could be interrupted by just choosing to pause and to turn toward the thought, the urge with curiosity, to be able to actually name what is happening. When we name what is happening, we put distance between ourselves and the behavior, right? Mm. We don't become the feeling, we don't become the behavior. We actually create some distance so we can kind of take a look at it and name it. Mm. You know, what am I feeling right now? What am I noticing? Mm. You know, what just happened before I was feeling this way? You know, is this hunger? Is this something else? Is this boredom? Is this need for stimulation? Is this anger? Is this repression? Is this loneliness? Is this problems that are bigger than me that I just want to push away temporarily? Mm-hmm. You know, so this is this awareness training and spiritual watchfulness where we sort of acknowledge a thought but don't necessarily accept it. Okay, so I think this is the night that we can acknowledge a thought. We don't necessarily have to accept it. But I think, you know, when we are recognizing that and we can name it, we're not just acting on it. And so that pause to slow down, that's how we interrupt the thought.
0: Right. And, you know, and again, I think sometimes when we have that, or when we haven't really, and I think this is easy for all of us, easy in the sense that for all of us to fall into this struggle, is that when we haven't trained our own spiritual life and our soul to be able to pause in that moment, it's extremely difficult to do so because the urge is so great because it's a learned behavior. It's like we waking up in the morning and brushing your teeth. We've already created those neural pathways in our mind to just find that isn't that level, that whatever that item is, whether it's a drink, whether it's food, whether it's whatever it is, that becomes an off-ramp that oftentimes we can look forward to. I've had people tell me that, you know, who are struggling with alcoholism. And again, that's more of an extreme example. But I think for them, it's what they looked forward to. It became something that they were so much so excited about at the end of their day. And maybe for some of you, as you're listening to our voices, maybe that it's that glass of wine or that multiple glasses of wine. Maybe it's for you, it's a food item. The point I'm trying to make is that if you haven't trained yourself through the church and through the teachings and through really protecting yourself before you're in that temptation, what Roxanne and I are sharing is going to be very, very difficult. So what would I tell you just to kind of add on to what Roxanne was just sharing is create for yourself a plan before you're in that temptation. That's why the Lord's Prayer is so important, where it says, lead me not into temptation. So the prayer would be that is in that morning is if you know that, you know, Friday afternoons, it's my indulging night, or I can do whatever I want to do or drink whatever I want to drink. Well, that's that intrusive thought. I'm going to train myself that God, I realize that this body is the temple of the Holy Spirit. It's not mine. I have it only on loan. And my way,

0: And the way in which I take care of it is really a reflection of my relationship with you, my dedication to you. So I'm preparing myself already so that when that thought comes to my mind, which it will, that's why it's called an intrusive thought. We have no control over it. St. Paisio says, he says, they're like, our thoughts are like airplanes. They're constantly flying around us. We can't stop them from flying around us, but we can't stop whether or not they land on our soul. So the preparation, maybe beginning of that, or even if you struggle with alcoholism, or if you or just struggling with allowing whatever item, whether it's food, whether it's a drink, whatever, to dominate you, is that we don't manage sin, right? We've talked about this a lot. We run from sin. You don't put sin on a leash. You can't do it that way. It's got to be totally done away with. So maybe that you end up putting away those things in your house that you know are triggers for you to overeat, to allow yourself to kind of indulge in ways that are really unhealthy. Again, my point being is that what Roxanne is sharing is if that pause is so powerful to have. It's a game changer. But also, don't trust yourself in that moment. Start creating a plan for you that when you're, that before you're even in that moment, you know exactly what needs to happen.
1: And just, you know, when you say it out loud, it sounds so different than when you thought it. Mm. You know, when we can now name the urge instead of just obey the urge, it feels really different. We have a harder time doing something that we say or we announce to ourselves other than we just thought it and we did it. Mm. So that powerful moment of taking that pause, having that watchfulness, what planes are flying overhead? Okay, now I'm going to name it.
0: And that's the thing, too. You know, I know in my own personal life, Roxanne, and we've talked about this a lot, is oftentimes for me, I pray out loud because, and I confess out loud, you know, I don't, because I think one of the things that the enemy loves to do, to your point, Roxanne, is he loves for us to be in secret. I mean, if you look at the life of Adam and Eve, once they took of that forbidden fruit, what do? They ran and they hid. Sin grows in secrecy. And we've oftentimes talked about on the show is that whatever you find yourself doing in secret oftentimes is not good. So because of that, we don't hide our sin. We expose it. We allow it to be exposed. And that beautiful thing, which you're sharing, Roxanne, is so important because we're actually calling out what it is. We're actually calling out what is my struggle, what's going to be happening, as opposed to simply reacting to a thought, which is what the enemy wants us to do.
1: That's right.
0: You know, to keep it quiet, just to keep it internal, as opposed to really exposing it. And that's where I love that part in the Bible where Adam and Eve are hiding, and God in His just. Again, such a merciful comment that he makes. One of the most extraordinary comments that are found in the, especially in the book of Genesis, is where he says, "Where are you?" He says to them, "Where are you?" Where he knew where they were, but it was this idea of saying, "I don't want you to be in hiding. I don't want you to be in secret. I want you to come to me." And so that's what I want you to do, friends, is that as we're talking about this number one part of us being able to just kind of grow in our faith, that we're allowing ourselves to be open and honest with God and stand before Him and sometimes verbally expressing that. So slowing down, slowing that moment would be number one. Here's number two, is meet the need beneath the behavior. And I love that, Roxanne. This is one of the things that you came up with, and I'd love for you to kind of share your thoughts on that.
1: Yeah, so this is where curiosity becomes your friend. You know, we have to really ask ourselves, you know, is food really what I want and need in this moment? Is alcohol really what I want and need in this moment? You know, what we reach for is often meeting a legitimate need. And we need to name that need, whether it be for rest, you know, comfort, stimulation, connection, emotional release, excitement or adventure or zest or passion. You know, if you remove the food without acknowledging the need, the behavior returns. Okay, so we really have to think about that. If I ever just remove the food, or I just remove the thing, and I'm trying to white knuckle it, you know, I'm trying to use willpower. We all know that's a finite resource. If we're not actually acknowledging the need, the behavior will resurface. So if it's exhaustion, you know, don't push through it. You know, you actually need to rest. If it's loneliness, you know, that means you need connection. Mm-hmm. You know, it means a phone call to somebody who speaks life into you, who can see you and hear you, and make you feel of value. You know, if it's overwhelm, you know, one of two things has to happen. Either I need to let something go, or I need to ask for help if it's overwhelmed, right? So stepping outside of our situation and trying to re-regulate and rebalance the wheel, you know, if we've had a conflict with our partner, you know, it's taking a 10-minute walk and letting the body settle, you know, instead of reaching for that form of escape that we so often do. You know, if you struggle with vapes or marijuana or any of these substances, it could be anything. So really be thinking about yours, but get curious about the need that you truly have, you know, beneath the behavior. A perfect example of this the other day, actually just yesterday, I was working and working and working. And I kept looking at my to-do list and going to the next thing and the next thing. Mm-hmm. And I was so tired. I could feel my eyes, you know, they were hurting, they were burning. I felt so tired. I was struggling with creativity. I was struggling, you know, to be able to have motivation to sort of do the next thing. And I thought to myself, what is it? Okay, what is it? What is wrong? And I had to stop for a second to actually realize that my body needed rest. And I just took about 15 minutes, set my alarm, laid down, shut my eyes, and I actually went into that sort of very, you know, maybe not complete sleep, but deep rest where my eyes, you know, could be moist again. Mm. I was able to shut my eyelids, and I woke up another person 15 minutes from rest, right? Mm. So that's how much the body was calling me to be a good steward, to get curious about that need beneath. If I had not done that, what was I going to need later to help offset that stress?
0: Right. I think for a lot of us, we're operating at that state of continuing the next to-do list, the next to-do list, the next to-do list. Mm-hmm. And I think that that's one of the struggles is that you had that awareness to stop at that moment. But I think knowing, you know, I think most people, they just kind of, life becomes such a routine, Roxanne, mm-hmm. where it's so difficult to kind of have that opportunity to take that break. And we've done shows on, you know, time management and how we're managing that. And we encourage you to listen to those shows as well. But I think to your point, it's so important for us to just be able to say, wait a minute, let me just pause. Let me kind of see what is the need that I have underneath this? Because we don't really oftentimes talk about that, to actually look at what is underneath this need, this need that I'm doing it, because we oftentimes will focus on the act that we actually do as opposed to what is actually leading.
1: Yeah, and then
0: to
1: we
0: that.
1: Shame ourselves,
0: right.
1: And then we try to white knuckle and we try to avoid, and we don't know what's wrong with us, and you know, how am I such a bad person? You know, why can't I get a hold of this? Mm. This is the kind of internal dialogue that people share when they come in when they're frustrated by a behavior they just can't stop doing.
0: Right. So here's number three, friends. Again, just to kind of recap, number one was slow down the moment. Number two is get curious about the need beneath the behavior. And here's number three, be a good steward to the body. And we've kind of highlighted this as well. And I'd love to hear, Roxanne, just to kind of share your comments on this as well.
1: I mean, this is where many spiritual approaches will completely sort of miss this piece. And, you know, it is so important. You know, God gives us our body. It is on loan to us for His purpose. It is not for us. It's not to make it look good. It's not to, you know, perfect it. And it's not to run it into the ground either. You know, it is something that is to be nurtured so that our soul can go out into the world and do good things. If we are not caring for the body physically, emotionally, psychologically, we will face trials in this world in the worst ways, right? Because we're not letting the flesh work with the spirit. It is opposing the spirit. And mm-hmm. we cannot forget that. And a dysregulated body will overpower spiritual intention, no matter how sound. So yes, we need to eat enough during the day. We need to pause and actually consume what the body requires. The body was designed to require food and in balanced ways, in healthy ways, so that it could go out and do what it needs to do in this world. We need to include satisfying foods, you know, that bring satiety. We need to, you know, not create a feast or famine cycle that so many people have done in this world. So this is not indulgence, it's stability. Mm. And being a good steward of the body is what we are called to do. It is part of our mission. It's something that, you know, our it's our sacrifice back to God is how we take care of the body that he has put on loan to us for his purpose. Mm-hmm. So, you know, eating is not just about our happiness. It's about what's going to fuel us to do what he needs us to
0: right.
1: do.
0: And I just a brief add to that too, Roxanne, is that, and you just highlighted that at the end, is that if you and I recognize that this body in many ways is a church, it is an opportunity for us to take this church in ways that the physical church cannot go, so that when people see us, they see Christ in us. But if we are people that, and all of us, again, we want to be very clear about this, that we all fall short of God's glory. We recognize that we all make mistakes. But when we allow ourselves to be ruled by the flesh, and we talk about this, there's whether it is the book of James, the book of Galatians, to talk about the wisdom of above as opposed to the wisdom of this earth, or the feeding of the flesh, it's the scriptures are clear that when we allow the flesh to lead us in any way, it separates us, it distances us from, listen to this, the purpose that God has for us. See, you and I are not on this earth to simply exist or even just to simply go to church. We are on this earth to, yes, be part of the Eucharistic community called the church that was established by Christ and obviously through the 2,000 years of uninterrupted history within the Orthodox Church. But our job is to make sure that we continue that, and we can't do it if this vessel that God has given us, we're not caring for it. So to your point, Roxanne, it's not about, manicures and how I look and how, some of our young people will sometimes say, do I have a six pack or do I have these? It's not about that at all. It's, am I training this body to lean more on God and recognizing that this body belongs to him? And we've talked about this before, and by no means to try to be morbid, but, one of the last statements that the priest says over a person who's fallen asleep in the Lord at the funeral service, they'll say that the earth is the Lord's and the fullness thereof, and that everything that's in this earth, including that person, belongs to the earth. And so it ultimately belongs to God. And so that's my challenge for you, is I really would start asking you to really think about, what are the things that I am taking in my mouth? What are the things that I am leaning for comfort? And are these things helping this church to fulfill what that purpose is in life, what God's dream is for me in that in my life? Because I think if we started to change our mindset, Roxanne, about what that is, then we would start looking at our bodies in ways that are much more healthy. And to your point, Roxanne, earlier, which was really just amazing, is that the world itself is not going to give us that. In fact, the world is telling you that if you want it, get it. If you're hungry, feed yourself with it, most of which is not healthy for you. And we even have words that if you just, like Burger King says, have it your way. And every one of these different commercials oftentimes talk about you feeding your passions, which oftentimes are not healthy. It's feeding something that's going to be antithetical to what God wants us to do. So I share that with you. I know I'm probably talking a lot on this topic, but I really wanted to emphasize to you how important utilizing this vehicle for God's purpose. You are not some random act in history that just came about. You are created by God for a purpose, and this body is one of the ways that God uses it to share his message to the world. Here's number four, friends, and that is, again, kind of going back to this topic, but number four is change the inner voice, or change the inner dialogue that we have within ourselves. And so, like we were talking about earlier, that we're not just talking about food. It's what our interpretation is about what we're finding as an off ramp for us, as a model of comfort. So, Roxanne, if you could kind of start us.
1: The battle is not just what we keep reaching for; it is with our interpretation of what we're doing. We have to replace. I failed again. What is wrong with me? I'm such a horrible person. I'm just, I have no purpose. Everyone else can do this. What is wrong with me? I think we have to replace that with, something triggered me. What can I learn? Mm-hmm. Something triggered me. What can I learn from it? St. Isaac the Syrian, he says, be at peace with your own soul. Do not be harsh with yourself. Why? The wisdom is, that harshness is going to produce, control. We know that the opposite is true. In fact, harsh parenting ends up disconnecting kids from self. And so rather than learning and being curious about what they did and being able to study that with their full frontal lobe and all their executive functioning, they are in a state of disconnection and fear. And all they're looking at is you, right? That the harshness to calm down. They're not studying what happened. They're just saying, how do I prevent you from continuing to harp on me, mm-hmm. right? And so harshness, does not produce holiness. It produces hiding, avoiding upsetting, mm-hmm. So we really have to be careful with how we are talking to ourselves. Mistakes mean there's something to learn. If I am falling again and again, I maybe haven't learned what it is. I'm not studying enough my inner dialogue. I'm not studying what sets me up for this. I'm not studying what are the obstacles, that are making it harder for me to choose well. I'm not studying the state, the need beneath. I'm not being curious as to what is that need state, the part of me that is yearning for this. There are not bad need states necessarily. There's just bad choices that we make in relation to those needs. So we have to understand those as part of our biology. And so it really takes a compassionate and curious, loving look inward to be able to do that work.
0: Mm-hmm. I love that. We're coming up against at the end of the break, at the end of our show, but I wanted to kind of get to these last two points. Here's number five, friends. And that is small, be content with small wins over dramatic overhauls. And I think sometimes when we're expecting this tremendous change in ourselves, when we don't meet that, which we often don't, then it kind of, can allow ourselves to do, have this apathy or this spiritual laziness because we feel like it's not working. Like nothing that I'm doing is working or changing. And so oftentimes it backfires and we can actually go from one extreme to the other. So, to use an example of someone that, smokes cigarettes, if you smoked, for a while, you can relate to this, but if you smoke and then you stop smoking, say, I'm going to really try not to smoke forever. You may go there for a week to 2 weeks, and then when you can't handle that anymore, and that willpower, to your point that you were mentioning earlier, runs out, that white knuckling has written out, you'll end up going back smoking more than you did before you stopped smoking. So I'm just giving you an example that oftentimes when we don't have that level of recognizing that, hey, let's just look for some small goals, just some very small goals that I'm going to prepare for as opposed to these overarching things, then we're allowing ourselves to be able to get back up when we fall because we will fall. And St. John Climacus says, get up, get up, get up. Whenever you fall, continue to get up because the enemy wants you to stay down. And so I think one of the things that I would encourage you to do is to Roxanne's point is, let's pause again before we're eating, to stop slightly earlier than usual. In other words, when I typically would want to, eat, later at night, maybe I start eating a little bit earlier for myself, and then add structure to one part of the day. In other words, find an area of my life that I'm going to say, this is going to be very much structured into how I eat and what I'm partaking of.
1: Yeah. So if we have this kind of watchfulness with ourselves, think about stopping slightly earlier. If I'm not looking for dramatic overhaul, I'm not going, oh my gosh, I started. I took a bite of that thing that I just wish, like, what is wrong with me? I could actually stop at that bite. I could decide at any moment not to have the whole thing. I could decide at any point as I'm feeling myself, as I'm labeling it, identifying, walking to the cabinet, I can say announcing out loud, I am walking to the cabinet. I'm reaching for it. I could stop at any point. I took the lid off already. I have something in my hand. At any of those points, those are all steps in which we can intercept and interrupt that process. If we've already had five, we don't have to have 10, right? So, there's this moment where we realize there's freedom in choosing. There's freedom in stepping off that cycle. So instead of I already started, so I might as well finish. No, I don't have to. I could put down the fork at any point. And that's such good practice, by the way, to just put down the fork in between bites, even in a normal, setting, to slow down the process, and to be able to identify what I'm doing, to connect within myself as I'm doing it. And it's, if we've ever talked about that, if you've come to a retreat with us, we've talked about the raisin exercise, the infamous raisin exercise where you just put a raisin in your mouth and, in full mindfulness, all of your sensory experiences are experiencing that one morsel in your mouth. Mm. The texture, the smell, you're looking at it, you're feeling, putting it in your mouth, you're letting it just sit there before you even chew. Your body is wanting to rush to chewing, wanting to rush to swallow, but you are slowing down that process in order to be fully mindful and present. And, you know, research gives us tremendous advice. It echoes, you know, the church fathers in terms of this mindful awareness of our present moments is how we interrupt this. So to experience that reason, to slow down what could be a 1 second, millisecond event and turn it into a minute long event, it's profound to see the control that we can assert if we're just mindful. So stopping slightly earlier than usual, being willing to intercept at any point, you know, pausing and shifting gears, you know, and asking myself, what is actually going to lead to life right now? Mm. How could I be a good steward to my body in this moment? And we are starting over in that moment. You know, it's never a bad time to start over and to try again. Mm. And as we die to ourselves daily, you know, we are growing through consistency, not harshness, not intensity. You know, even as scripture says, we're called to restore others gently. Same holds true for ourselves. We're called to restore ourselves gently. And if you really want to have that level of curiosity and understanding with yourself, you know, research shows we talk to people who have three traits. One, they are an active listener. They're willing to hear us. Two, they are non-judgmental. Mm. Three, they are incredibly compassionate. So if we can envelop and internalize those qualities as we are talking to ourselves about what we are doing, research shows we will talk, speak up. So it's important to think about who we are and to allow the Holy Spirit to envelop us as we are dealing with those parts of us that we're so angry at.
0: Yeah, that's good stuff. That's really good stuff. And the final one goes without saying, friends, it's really the first thing, and that is, you know, the importance of prayer. And the importance of connecting to Christ and the church. Prayer is not us saying, God, take this away from me. God, take this away. It's saying, God, as we were mentioning earlier, is God, help me, guide me. Let me start seeing those intrusive thoughts and not feeding them. And so I really want to encourage you to make sure that you, you know, speak with your spiritual father spend some time in prayer, really just not telling God what, you know, the things that are really external that you may be wanting to have happen, but really working on your soul and really delving into those things in your life that you're like, God, I need some help to make sure that I'm leaning more on you than on myself, that you're guiding me, giving me that strength and that wisdom so that I'm prepared when I'm in that battle of that temptation to be able to work that I'm hearing your voice speak louder than the voice of whatever that thing that I'm wanting to eat or partake of.
1: Absolutely. So, you know, as we sort of, you know, wrap this up, and I can't believe how fast an hour went by, you know, study yourself, you know, what are those external, you know, sources that I am looking for to comfort and to find relief for those internal states that I am experiencing, you know, really, really ask yourself that question so that you can be, as you talked about earlier, Nick, prepared for when that hits. You are better able to understand, you know, the process that God's calling you to and allowing that to produce virtue in you, to produce growth in you. And God, you know, may want you to sort of attend to some of those areas that you have been avoiding through gluttony.
0: Mm-hmm. I love that. We thank you so much, everyone, for joining us this evening. Just some final quick announcements, and that is that if you are not receiving our daily inspirational messages, we encourage you to do so. You can go to our website at thelouhs.com. That's LOUHS.com. 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You'll see an area where you could subscribe to our daily inspirational messages. As always, we encourage you to subscribe to our YouTube channel. That's where we have all of our sermons, all of the information that we produce, video stuff, all online. And definitely, I would encourage you that if you found this show beneficial, don't want to miss next Tuesday's show as we actually go into the intrusive thought, the logos me of lust and how that is so much becoming a prison for so many people and so many families. So we want to definitely encourage you to tell your friends about next Tuesday's show and share this message with all your friends and family. Thanks to Michael DeGann and Simon Nelson for again producing tonight's show. We wish you all the best, our dear friends, and may God bless you and stay strong in your faith.
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0: transforming our lives in Christ. Meditations, sermons, classes, and lectures from St. Spyridon Greek Orthodox Church in Loveland, Colorado. Father Evan Armitas is priest at St. Spyridon's and the host of the live call-in program, Orthodoxy Live. Here he is with today's lesson.
1: Good morning. As we get underway, we are still in Luke 12. Yesterday we had a beautiful brunch here at the church with about 50 seniors. And one of them said to me, "Father, I just have one question. I'm getting older, and I'm wondering if you're going to finish John before I die." And my response was, "I wonder if I'll finish it before I die." We've spent obviously a very long time. 15 years ago, when I came up to start the parish, we began with the Gospel of Matthew. And so we've spent roughly 5 years in each of these Gospels. And my larger thought was, well, while it's true that maybe we have not moved quickly through the Gospels, well, that is true. The flip side of that is that, really it's been an exploration of Christianity.
2: Yeah.
1: You know, and in all of the beautiful and incredible ways in which that truth has been revealed to us. And so in some ways, I don't really have a desire to go fast. I'd rather go slow. My mentor used to say, "Well, you can be fast or you can be accurate." Yeah. So I guess we're being accurate, maybe. Today, also, just a sharing. Here, Gary, there's a spot right there. Yeah. Well, and then you get an A, because you're right by me.
3: I don't know.
1: Okay, be my.
3: I get a little nervous about sitting next to the teacher, and even worse, next to my priest.
1: Yeah. Priest and teacher.
3: Yeah.
1: Okay.
3: Well, teacher I can handle, but priest I'm not.
1: Priest, you're not sure. I was gone last week, and that's why we didn't have Bible study. And the reason I was gone is that I traveled out to Ligonier, Pennsylvania.
3: Oh,
1: yeah. And I spoke at a conference at the Antiochian Village, which is located just outside Ligonier on 500 acres. And there's a conference center, a retreat center there. And I got to meet some of Ina Odell's old friends, Barley especially. And Barley's a lovely employee of the retreat center who I got to share a little coffee with and a snack, and we had just a lovely conversation. But the bigger thing that I got to do was I got to go to St. Raphael's grave. So one of the American saints is buried there. So far I've seen St. John in San Francisco and St. Raphael, and he was of Brooklyn. Yo! I mean, I think anybody who serves as a priest in Brooklyn becomes a saint, but bad priest jokes this morning. But and so it was a really incredible experience. I was scheduled to speak three times for an hour and ended up speaking 8 hours. They kept increasing the number of sessions. It was quite incredible. Anyway, if you ever get a chance to go to Antiochian Village, they hold stuff all the time. Women's retreats, men's retreats, college retreats. Go. It's an exceptional space and place, and I was really blessed to go. Today, my hope is we will close out this long section that ends in verse 34. And hopefully we can turn our attention to the next section. Like many of Luke's chapters, it's a long chapter, fairly complicated, a lot going on. Luke retains a lot of his distinctive features as he goes through this chapter. But we've basically been, the last couple of sessions, in a section related to the idea of greed and anxiety, or, you know, money and possessions, okay? The last time that we were together, we had closed out verse 25, and we were just about to pick up on verse 26. I'm going to take these next three verses together, 26 through 28. So I'll read them, and then we'll kind of speak about them a little bit here. If you then are not able to do the least, why are you anxious for the rest? Consider the lilies, how they grow. They neither toil nor spin, and yet I say to you, even Solomon in all his glory was not arrayed like one of these. If then God so clothes the grass, which today is in the field, and tomorrow is thrown into the oven, how much more will he clothe you, O you of little faith? So, you know, sticking with the overall, you know, arc of this passage, you know, it's about the worries and anxieties and sort of the brain space we give to daily needs, you know, whether that be food or clothing or possessions in general, even housing, and then sort of like the money that we've socked away for the rainy day, right? And all the concerns that we have. So when we look at this, you know, in one sense, Luke is hinting at the idea that creation itself is more glorious than any possession we might have. And so there's this sort of paradox, you know, we come to, you know, like I've joked recently, like we come to look at the screen and ignore the sunset, right? Or if you go see a sunset nowadays, everybody's taking pictures of the sunset. And so that's inherent in some of what he's saying. It's like flying all the way to Fiji and getting on a remote beach and then plopping down and looking through it, right? It's literally what we do. You know, that's not any different than kind of what was happening in that day, right? So you might take a walk to the local marketplace, and as you go through the hills and hear the birds, you ignore all that because you're going to buy a little bobbit, a little trinket, you know? And, or like with my own kids, we took them to Spain to go see their sister, and you were wandering around this beautiful city, and, you know, my son kept saying, "Can I have that? Can I have that?" You know, it's just junk, you know, that's on the street corner. You're like, no, it's not, it's just junk, right? I like the Greek, skupidia. Oh, yeah, it's a good word. Yeah, use that word, skupidia. It's there, it's there, it sounds like it, right? Anyway, so ultimately, what God has created, what he's given to us, you can't own it, right? You know, that's why, in a sense, the native people of America were so just mystified by the desire of the new people to own things. You know, what do you mean you're going to own this river? What do you mean you're going to own this mountain range? Like, how can you own it, right? It's just given by the Creator, right? So at the conclusion of these verses, basically Jesus says, look, think about your possessions. And you know what? When you think about them as, you know, so important, it's really your own little faith that causes that to occur. You know, if you had bigger faith, then you wouldn't be so consumed by the goods that you have or want, right? This goes all the way back to remember when the guy says, "Teacher, tell my brother to divide the inheritance with me," in verse 13. And Jesus wants to get this guy who's narrowed his life down to what's he going to inherit to a bigger inheritance, right? He's trying to get him from the smaller to the bigger. And that's the same thing that's happening here. It's just another iteration of that. Now, the reference to Solomon in verse 27, some of us may be very familiar with the story of Solomon, some of us may not. But, you know, the Old Testament goes to great lengths describing just how wonderful Solomon's wealth was and all of the fine things that he owned and how everybody from everywhere just thought Solomon was the cat's meow.
2: And, you know,
1: and people traveled, you know, to sort of admire what he had, literally his table. Like, there were people would come just to see, oh, look at how he sets the wines and the delicacies he's having. And so it's used because, in a sense, what Christ is saying is, and of course that's all been outdone, you know, in our day and age. I mean, I think someone even owns a golden toilet, right?
4: Yeah.
1: Think about that one. Just for a moment.
5: Thomas More said it first in Utopia.
1: Yeah?
5: That the chamber pots were made of gold.
1: Yeah, there you go.
5: Yeah.
1: Because you just got to do that, right? Okay, Bert, any questions about those three? Verse 29. And do not seek what you should eat or what you should drink, nor have an anxious mind. The Greek here is probably rendered better, and do not be seeking, right? Or do not keep seeking. There's a sense that we get engaged in, you know, whatever it is. Like, how many of you like tea? Well, a lot of you do. Yeah. Tea's good, right? But you could get really into it, right? And you can figure out what's the exact temperature it should be steeped at, you know, and then you can go to the tea house, you know, you can smell them. Right? And, you know, you just get so beyond just having tea, right? And it becomes a thing. You get the right pot, and, you know, the Japanese perfected, you know, a whole tea ceremony, right? And in a sense, what the Lord is saying, gosh, isn't it true that you just keep seeking all the time what you're going to eat and drink? And you think about it all the time. And the older you get, the more you think about it. Isn't that true?
6: Back then, though, they didn't have, you know, a safe way to go to. Food was probably a lot more iffy.
1: Well, yes and no. It depends, right? Certainly for many people, food security was a problem. But we can imagine, just as it is today, there were those who had storehouses. And, you know, we're importing delicacies, you know. I think, again, the more we understand, there was within that region, Hellenism had arrived, right? And there is within Hellenism, you know, both the Stoic and the Epicurean, right? There's you know, the modest way, and then there's the delicate way of the finer robe and the softer sandal. And so it's still there, right? You know, it's still there. And there is a type of agitation, we should say, that comes by having an anxious mind. You know, the one who's always seeking something more, something better, something greater. This makes us anxious, right? And I think social media, in particular in our day, is particularly dangerous because it ruins peace, leads people away, and you see these curated lives and you believe they're real.
4: Yeah.
1: You know, and they're not. You know what I mean? My daughter, Lenny, another, you know, I've talked about her a number of times in this section, but she told me as she began school, she was surprised at how many of the students were immediately miserable, feeling they had made the wrong choice in attending the school they were at. And I said, why? She says, well, because you can get on, you know, Instagram or TikTok, and you can see the video or the picture of the person who went to the other school, and it looks so much better, right? But I'm sure if you went to that school,
3: they'd be saying
1: they're miserable because they're seeing, right? And so think of what's happened here, you know? And the thing is, God knows what we truly need. That's what he's saying here. And he's not ignoring it. You know? All right. Verse 30. For all these things the nations of the world seek after, and your Father knows that you need these things. So that's what he's saying. Like, look, I'm aware what you really need. You know? And your agitation over getting something nicer and better is probably not helping. Right? Okay. 31. But here's the nice song. Seek ye first the... Yeah, you all know it. Yeah, it's all there, right?
5: Yeah.
1: So this isn't the full part of it, right? That comes, I think, in Matthew. But seek the kingdom of God, and all these things shall be added to you. Where is the kingdom of God?
2: Among us.
1: It's among us. Okay, so there's this idea that it is literally among us. The kingdom of God is here among us. Where else is it?
5: Within us.
1: Within us. Yeah. So there's also the idea that the kingdom of God is found literally inside of you. So the one is this idea of community. Mm-hmm. That's an important thing. That in the community, we find the kingdom of God, right? So recently, my wife said to me, she has read about a new therapy that's being introduced, and it's called communal therapy. And the framework for communal therapy, in many ways, is like basically a church without God. And it's giving people, and my wife was mystified. She said, so these people pay $150 an hour to hang out with other people. I said, yeah, that's how bad it's gotten.
7: Right? That's a good old bar has been that much.
8: I was going to say, a bar.
1: Well, bars are having a hard time.
5: They are?
1: Yeah.
7: Are they really?
1: Yeah. There's a decrease in the number of people going to bars because more and more people are just staying home.
7: Oh, yeah.
1: They're just on their screens. It's easier.
7: Yeah.
1: You know?
7: And they can self-medicate right now.
1: Yeah. Pleasure is activity we do on our own that has no lasting or meaningful value and does not connect us with another. That's pleasure. And pleasure is the increasing thing we seek. Meaning, you know, in the ancient world, pleasure, there was even, you know, philosophers were like, pleasure's not always good, you know. But now pleasure is the only thing we seek. So anyway, so my wife's saying, I can't believe this. It's like, why would someone pay that much money to just hang out with other people? I said, well, because nobody hangs out with anybody anymore.
5: Yeah. There's no community.
1: There's no community.
6: There's no God.
1: There's no God.
7: It's all individualism.
1: Right? So the idea that the kingdom, yes, the kingdom is found in community. You know, when two or more are gathered in my name, lo, I am there in the midst of them, it says, right?
7: Yeah.
1: The Greek there, just so you know, is a little more enigmatic. It's really more when two or more agree in my name.
7: I see. Okay.
1: It's that there's a symphony of thought and a symphony of word. Then Christ is present. He's not present if just two people show up and they're brawling. You know what I mean? It's like, you know, that's not where Christ is present. But then there's the idea of Christ being within us, and that's really more this idea of the personal, direct relationship that we can have with Christ, and that can be an experience of the kingdom. And hopefully you've had an experience of both. If you haven't, talk to me after class. But, you know, we want to experience both. Now, what else can we say about the kingdom in terms of its presence? In terms of its presence and time, let's say it that way. What else can we say of the kingdom?
7: It's now and not yet?
1: Yeah, it's now and not yet. Mm-hmm. So there's an experience of the kingdom we can have now. But would any of us say that's the fullness of the kingdom?
7: No.
1: There's a not yet component.
7: Right.
1: So it's encapsulated in the Lord's Prayer. Thy kingdom come.
7: Right?
1: There's an expectation of something down the road, right? And that's a Christian perspective. Mm-hmm. Okay.
9: So can a person reject that the kingdom is inside of them?
1: Mm-hmm. Yeah.
9: So they don't allow it in.
1: Yeah, totally. All the time. I mean, again, So, Eleni, again, Eleni. So Eleni called me on Friday morning. She said, Baba, I think I want to pop up and come home. And so she'd come home the weekend prior, and so she came home this weekend. And because all of her new friends on campus were heading home for the weekend. So she said, I don't want to sit in the dorm by myself. Come home, have a home-cooked meal and do laundry, whatever. So she found that there's a free bus.
7: Oh.
1: I didn't know this. It's a good thing. It's a free bus from CU's campus to Old Town Fort Collins.
5: Oh.
1: I was like, well, that's great. Take the bus, right? So I picked her up at the bus stop, and we walked, because I said, you're probably hungry. She's like, yeah, I'm hungry. So I'll take you to dinner. So we walked into Old Town. As we walked, we passed a preacher on the street corner.
7: Oh.
1: So we stopped. You know, let's hear what he's preaching.
7: Mm-hmm.
1: And he was preaching the wrath of God.
7: Of course.
1: He was preaching that everyone who was walking by, unless they stopped and accepted Jesus Christ, was going to be punished by God for eternity in a fire that would not be quenched. And so we listened for a little bit, and then we went on to dinner, and I said, what did you think? And basically she said, not my gospel. You know, not interested.
9: Not good news.
1: Yeah, good news either. And and she said, you know, Baba, the truth is that's what most people on campus think Christians believe.
7: Right.
1: And she said, they're not interested.
7: Yeah.
1: And the idea that God is the lover of humanity is such a foreign concept to them. Like, what do you mean he loves us? He judges us. He punishes us. He has wrath stored up against us. But that he loves us? So when you ask that question, can the kingdom of God be rejected? Well, sometimes I wonder which kingdom is being rejected.
7: Right.
1: Right? Because I would reject that message. I mean, I don't... Now, it isn't as if, as a Christian, I do not believe that there is a consequence to my, you know, if I abuse another, there's a consequence to that, right? But if God's truly a lover of humanity, then that consequence is therapeutic, initially. He wants to change you, you know? The worst thing my father ever said to me was, I'm disappointed.
7: Yeah, it's awful.
1: My dad was not a yeller, and he wasn't a disciplinarian, but one time I was straddling my brother. We were like 13, and we were in a fight, and he walked by the hallway, and he looked down the hallway, and I'm like this, and he looks at me, he goes, I'm disappointed. And I was like... I mean, he didn't have to yell, right? It crushed me. It was good. That was a punishment in a sense, but it was therapeutic. He was trying to change who I was, right? So anyway, the kingdom of God is something that we can reject in our own hearts. And then, you know, we're going to come to face the kingdom in its reality. And then, you know, C.S. Lewis famously said, you'll either say to God, thy will be done, or he'll say, your will be done, you know, and not in a stinker way. You know, it's like he said to Judas, you know, do what you got to do. Got it. You know, you don't want to be here. I'm not going to force you to stay.
7: Yeah.
1: You know, that's scary. Okay, any other thoughts there about the kingdom? Yes.
8: Callisto's Ware has a collected volume called The Inner Kingdom.
1: That's a
8: great introduction to Orthodox spirituality. Mm-hmm. It puts you kind of on the royal road.
1: Mm-hmm. I really like that book. I only have one of the three.
8: I don't know.
1: The other two never got published. I don't think he ever finished them.
8: Yeah.
1: But yeah. Okay, verse, is it 32? Yeah. Do not fear, little flock. It is your Father's good pleasure to give you the kingdom. So, now this is another important point. You know, inherent in the preaching of that street corner pastor was the idea that some are made for salvation and some are made for damnation. Right? Did anybody grow up with that idea?
9: I don't get what you're saying.
7: Yeah, say it again.
10: You're a Calvinist.
1: Yeah, so there is a thought within many Christian circles that in creation, some, by God's sovereign will, were created for the kingdom, and some by God's sovereign will were created for damnation.
10: Yeah.
1: And there's only, there's a select elect, and they cannot resist the grace of God and what he's going to do, and they will be saved no matter what. And there are those who, no matter what, will be damned.
10: That's kind of almost a double damnation in a sense, because you're not elected.
1: Mm-hmm.
10: That's a disappointment.
1: Yeah.
10: And you're going here instead.
1: Yeah. A misreading of Paul.
10: Yeah.
1: Right? But basically the idea that God's sovereignty even extends over the fact that you have no will.
10: Right.
1: You know. So this is news to some of you?
10: No.
1: Not news to some. So Robin, you are familiar with that?
11: Oh, yeah.
1: Oh, yeah. You were in it. Yeah. So, I mean,
10: I was a Calvinist.
1: You were in it?
11: Oh,
1: yeah.
10: I was a Calvinist.
1: Yeah. The first time I really got it in my face was a father of four who was going straight through TULIP.
10: Yeah.
1: You know, TULIP? That's the acronym for John Calvin's theology. Five-point Calvinist. Some people are four-point Calvinists, some are three, depends. But, you know... you can look, you know, total depravity, unmerited, I forget them now.
6: Unmerited grace.
1: Grace. What's L again?
10: Limited atonement.
1: Limited atonement. Irresistible.
10: Unconditional election. And then P is perseverance of the saints.
1: What's P again?
10: Perseverance of the saints.
1: Yes, perseverance of the saints. Thank you. I'm trying quickly to forget all of it. Anyway,
10: do you have another flower in mind? Maybe you should create a
1: rose.
10: A rose. When we did our
1: comparative systematic theology, we had to learn, you know, those kinds of things.
10: Sure.
1: And nonetheless, this sort of idea that, you know, this young father was really holding dear to was the idea that God's sovereignty was such that, you know, it just was the case. Some of us were going to be saved, and some of us were going to be damned. There's nothing you could really do about it. So just, you know, get right, and you know, and then, you know, try to figure out if you're one or the other. And then there's all these escape hatches, like, you know, if you thought you were one, but then it turns out you weren't, right?
10: Yeah. Games you play.
1: Yeah. So anyway, I said to him, "Well, you have four kids. So which one of them do you want to abandon?"
10: Yeah.
1: And he was like, "Well, it's not the same thing."
10: Of course.
1: That's an escape hatch, right? Mm-hmm. And I said, "Well, if we're made in God's image to attain his likeness, and we, in our limited ability to love, can't see which child we would toss over the cliff, then how could God?" Right? So a lot of times it's like, well, when you sit down with a textbook in an office, you could come up with such a theology. But you can't. When you start to basically understand what human relationships are and what their true basis is, which is love. God loves his children, and there's not one of them he wants to lose.
10: Yeah.
1: Right? Why would he give the parable of the leaving the 99 in search of the one? Right? Or, you know, just on and on it would go. And so, you know,

0: theology, and it's really a heresy of the first order. And, you know, so I had a Calvinist call me a heretic. And I thought, well, that's a juicy irony, because the number of heresies contained within Tulip are unbelievable. Like, now, part of this comes from also the idea that there's the belief within of the total depravity, right? The nature of man is sinful in its nature, which is just completely bonkers, right? Well, why is it bonkers?
1: Well,
2: the problem. The image of God.
0: Yes, right? You're good. You're not evil.
1: That's the problem. The problem is that in evangelism, they want to start with the fall, whereas we want to start with creation and that establishment of a relationship with God.
0: Yeah.
1: So it's not like so much they like to use the term, we're a new creation. And that's, yeah, Jesus says that, but really he's returning us to the former.
0: Our former glory.
1: Original relationship.
0: It's in the hymns.
1: That's right.
0: It's all in the hymns.
1: Yeah.
0: So it's important to just kind of note this, because you have to have the ability to discern what's being said by some. And this is a phrase that would immediately take you to God's desire. Do not fear, little flock, for it is your Father's good pleasure to give you the kingdom. That's what he wants to give you.
1: That's right.
0: You know? So it's a kind of a bananas thing to think otherwise. Now, little flock is similar to where the chapter began in verse 4, where he says, "And I say to you, my friends." We're going to see it when we get to the next section. There's a reversal in hierarchy within Scripture. Okay? Say it again. There's a reversal in hierarchy. Does the greater bless the lesser? Yes. That's true. The greater blesses the lesser. Does the lesser serve the greater? Yes. Right? And certainly in the culture and context of this time, that was firmly established.
3: Right.
2: In other words, the king.
0: The king was served by servants.
2: Right.
0: The king didn't serve the servants.
2: Right.
0: Ever. Ever, ever, and ever. Never. Didn't do it. Right? And then Jesus says to them at the Last Supper, "Look, I am amongst you as one who serves."
3: Yeah. Turns it around.
0: He reversed the hierarchy.
3: Right.
0: And he said, "Authority is service." And that was like, as my kids like to do. Right? And it's still, you know, well, there's your husband, Deacon Mark. Don't bother me now, Deacon Mark. Deep and theological thought here. Deacon Mark is a true servant of the Lord. Amen. And he also works at all hours of the day. So it'll be like 11:30 on the 4th of July when the fireworks have not yet ended. And he's texting me like, "Father, what do you think about it? The Sunday announcements." Like, what do you... There's fireworks.
1: He doesn't have...
0: Am I right? It's his way. It's just his way.
1: He doesn't have a shut-off switch.
0: Huh? No, he doesn't.
2: Well, also,
0: we need to put a ball valve on that man.
2: Because he homeschools the kids, and they have no idea that most people don't have two sessions of math.
0: No, they do not. Two sessions.
2: He's a mathematician.
0: Yeah, he likes math. Yeah. There are weird people out there. He likes math. Math is cool. Yeah, I wish I was better at math, because there's some real elegance there, right? Anyway, what were we talking about?
3: Deacon Mark.
0: Flipping hierarchy. Thank you. So Scripture shows this constant flipping of the hierarchy. So if you happen to listen to Orthodoxy Live on Sunday night, the last question asked was about hierarchy being flipped. They didn't know that that was the question they were asking. But they said, "Father, I'm really confused, because in the liturgy, after the consecration, we say, 'We bless you, we thank you.' Why are we blessing God? Why would the creature bless God? Doesn't God bless the creation?" And it's really that God's humility is such, and it's a humility that is real, but also modeling, that he places himself lower than even the angels.

0: and even lower than us. To hang naked upon a cross is shameful.
1: Yeah.
0: Right? It was declared such in the Old Testament, and that's what God does, right? So this is a reversal of that hierarchy, right?
2: So he does not require us to let him into our lives. I mean, if he was the king.
0: No, in a sense, he's saying, he pursues us. Mm-hmm. You know, he really likes us. I mean, you think about it, that God just, like, you know, he looks at us and goes, oh my gosh, that is the best person I've ever seen. I just can't get over how great they are, right? And he's just smitten, right, with us. And then, you know, it flips. And so in a sense, you know, Jesus is speaking to us in a very soothing manner, as a suitor would, right? Let me just check here. There's some chat. I just want to make sure. I have heard that we were created in the image of God until the fall. Then we became depraved. How do we answer? Just, yeah, Katya, that is a nice little escape hatch as well. Yeah. No, the image of God is indelible. It cannot be lost. The hymns, again, all the interpretations of Scripture have always been there in that way, that the image of God cannot be effaced. What we can say is that it can be covered, it can be marred or disfigured, but it cannot be taken away.
1: Right?
0: Right?
1: Like a scratched up window.
0: Yeah, or a painting. A painting is a nice way to think about it. Think about a painting that hangs on a wall beneath a sooty fire.
1: That's right.
0: And the smoke over the years just pace over it. But then a restorer would come. Yeah. You know, I saw the Sistine Chapel before it was restored. Mm-hmm. And then I saw it after. And they thought that that's how Michelangelo painted it.
1: Mm-hmm.
0: Right. I mean, until they really started imaging it and going, wait a minute, I think the pigment is bright. Yeah. They thought he painted it mute, in a muted way. Did you know that?
1: Yeah. It would make sense.
0: Yeah. So when you would go to see it, I went and saw it, it was like, you know, you're like, I don't understand why everything is so great, but, you know, all right, whatever. And then I went back after it had been restored, and I was like, holy cow, right? That's how we would think of that, Katya.
1: Yeah.
0: Okay, and then the next one says, Father Evan, but as Orthodox, we don't add the extra parameter. All humans were created in the image of God. Kevin, I'm not sure what you were answering the other person. I see. Okay. All right. Let's go to Ezekiel 34.
3: Just as well, just...
0: Yeah.
3: How do you interpret elect in verses that, like, yeah, how's the Greek better understood? That's where they always
0: use. Okay, so I'll give you a simple way to maybe approach that, and if you need more, we can keep going. So I have four children. I can tell you that my third child will wake up every morning without her lunch pack. But does that mean that I have kept her from packing her lunch at night? Just because God knows, right, doesn't mean that he's chosen for you. But his knowledge of you is so deep that he knows before you're going to do it what you're going to do, right? But you still have will and agency in the midst of that.
3: So it's almost interpreted better as foreknowledge.
0: Mm-hmm.
3: When it says all
0: yeah. Mm-hmm. Yeah. And so, you know, I didn't really get that until I had kids. And then I was like, oh, this one's not going to study for a test. We're going to tell her 50 times. And then she's going to cry when she gets a B. You know? And I was like, well, you didn't study. I want you. You know?
4: The word elect relate to, like, the word that we use for church, which isn't really accurate.
0: Called out.
1: Called out.
4: Well, ecclesia, mm-hmm. I'm thinking of.
0: Yeah,
4: called out.
0: Was, yeah, from those sorry, called out.
4: Mm-hmm. Elect, would that be related to that?
0: Can be.
4: Yeah.
0: Yeah, I'd have to look at the exact word, but mm-hmm. Yeah, I mean, the thing that we have to guard against, again, is remembering that, you know, Calvin's ideas came late in the mm-hmm. whole picture here. And, you know, prior to him speaking about it, no one had ever come to the conclusion that there were some that were just going to be damned no matter what, and some were going to be saved no matter what. No one had ever thought that. Now, he was a lawyer.
4: And he was young.
0: And what was he trying to protect? God's sovereignty. You know, and the church can say, well, God can be sovereign and we can have will. Why are those two things mutually exclusive? Here's how they're not mutually exclusive. God sets a limit to his sovereignty. It's a self-imposed restriction. Like I do as my child. Can I just control every aspect when they're little? I sure can, but I don't. I set a limit to my authority. And that's what you do when you want to have a relationship of love. Because there's no reciprocity otherwise. If I just control everything, and then what do people who get controlled do? They opt out.
2: They get angry,
0: they get frustrated, but they opt out. They just go, if you're going to do everything, then there's nothing for me to do, right? And then what's really sad about that is that there's no discovery of self and of the other. But in setting a limit to himself, God basically puts in place the ability for discovery. And so God can then marvel and go, oh, I didn't know Robin was going to do that. That's really beautiful. But he knows. You know what I'm saying? Like, but he marvels in you discovering and you sharing. And that's also why then, you know, if this idea of everything's foreordained, then why is Jesus having conversations with people? Is it all play acting? Or is he really trying to see what is it that they're going to do? Right. You know, why did he bring Judas into the Last Supper? He was still trying. Maybe his will change.
1: Quick question. Mm-hmm. The question about Calvin and such. Mm-hmm. So Augustine is not a recognized...
0: No, he's a saint in the church.
1: In the Orthodox mm-hmm. Church. And, mm-hmm. of course, they attribute so much of Calvin to what
0: Augustine began.
1: Yeah, right. Saying. Mm-hmm. And so I never really studied it, but I just wonder how he... came to that from Augustine or Augustine?
0: I think one of the works that you may like to look at is by Romanides. And Romanides writes a book, it was kind of a seminal work when he did it, called The Ancestral Sin. Mm-hmm. It's a classic work.
1: Versus
0: Original Sin. Yeah, and ancestral is how the church has always deemed it. It wasn't until after Augustine that people started to think of original sin and the idea of transmission of guilt.
1: Gotcha.
0: That wasn't there in the early church.
1: I see.
0: You have some more thoughts on that, Daniel?
5: Just 2 days ago, there was a talk, a really interesting talk from the subject at Holy Cross at the Cultural Center.
0: Yeah, Meliodas.
5: It was recorded. You can go and find it, and it's... a conversation between Athanasius and Augustine.
0: Mm.
5: I think would actually be really good.
0: Oh. Yeah. If you, Daniel, if you find that link, send it to me and then I'll send it out to the Bible study.
1: That'd
0: so
1: be
0: you can listen to that.
1: Yeah.
0: There's a very short treatment of it by the church historian Meyendorf that is in his collected works that you may also find that's very helpful. It's very short. But... Augustine kind of goes down a certain track, and because really in the West it became, you know, Augustine Aquinas, and you know that narrowing of the fathers to just two was problematic. Where, you know, we like to look at it more as a pantheon, you know, that there's Augustine, there's, you know, Chrysostom, there's Basil, there's Gregory, there's...
1: I see.
0: You know, and it's the collected voice that speaks in an authoritative way.
3: As opposed to a selective...
0: Yeah, because if you take any one, you know, like I've said to people all the time, get any one of you in a room with me and I'll find a heresy. You know,
1: maybe
0: and
1: few.
0: Same with me, too.
1: Maybe.
0: You know, the church is full of them. Of heretics.
3: And just being a saint doesn't make you infallible?
0: No. No.
1: Well, maybe you.
0: No. Yeah, because, again, you know, infallibility is a really funny concept to sort of support. Yeah. Because, really, what's the value of a saint? It's not their infallibility, it's their love.
4: That's right.
0: Their love that leads to a goodness. Yeah, that's what's so laudable. Not that they were perfect in all that they said. You know, there's plenty of saints that did a lot of boneheaded things, Peter being one of them, right? But it was his eventual love,
4: right,
0: and his goodness and his desire to really draw out Christians into a holy way of life that the church went, this is amazing, you know, the type of person he was. Yeah. And so, you know, again, the framework for infallibility is just a silly pursuit, you know?
4: And it's so destructive.
0: Yeah, it's very destructive.
6: Didn't you say something like, we wouldn't get to the pearly gates and have a 150-thing multiple choice quiz that we had to answer correctly?
0: No.
6: The idea.
0: Yeah.
6: You have to have it all figured out.
0: Yeah. Right. So in my talks out in Pennsylvania last week, it was 24 gathered communities, and I was there to speak about the reclaiming of the Great Commission. And when we got to the end, they wanted to have a discussion about how do you model and bring people from, you know, outside the church into the church, you know, discipling them, you know, engaging them in the life of the church, and on and on. And there is right now a dangerous direction within Orthodoxy. I think it's very dangerous, and that is scholasticism.
4: Right.
0: There's this growing thing of, like, you know, the books and the meta-knowledge you got to know to be Orthodox, and the years of study, and, you know, you read all these things, and, you know, the bookshelves are big, and that's not Orthodoxy. You know, you cram this head full of all sorts of stuff, and my great-grandmother was more pious than all of you. She didn't read.
4: There you go.
0: Right? And so I, you know, because they were saying, well, Father, don't you think 2 years of study and all, and I'm like, you know, if someone can recite the creed and not balk, good enough. Right? Right? Didn't the church get together and say, this is the symbol of faith? And if you can say that, aren't you good? You know what I mean?
4: Right.
0: And can we allow, you know, for people to not have it all right?
4: Right.
0: You know? It sort of bugs me.
4: Well,
0: you know,
4: knowledge is important, but practice is more important.
0: We're going to get that in a little bit. But you know, and then again, the acquisition of knowledge is not the acquisition of holiness.
5: That's
0: right.
5: Huh?
0: It
5: make you
0: kind of
5: proud,
0: wouldn't it? It can. Well, yeah, there's a lot of professors that cheat on their wives. So that didn't do much good to get a PhD, did it?
4: No.
0: You know, or ignore the poor. So again, you know, one of the ways I used to say this when I was teaching intro classes to the faith was, the church likes to place on its pedestal the saint, not the scholar.
4: Yeah.
0: So when you think about, like, the progression we went through as Christian people, when we replaced the altar with the lectern.
4: Yeah.
6: Mm-hmm.
0: That was a really dangerous move that happened. And now it's in every church. You take the altar out and you put the lectern in. Mm-hmm. And, you know, people will chase after a very charismatic speech but not attend a liturgy. Like, what are you doing? Right? Table fellowship is how the Lord expresses his banquet in heaven, right?
4: Amen.
0: He doesn't express it as, let me explain to you homoousios versus homoousios. You know, it's just not there. And again, you know, think of the people that you really have connected with in your life. You know, were they big giant computers, you know, and just blah, blah, blah? And, or did they give you hugs and kisses? And, you know, my grandmother was, like, pretty great, you know. She would.
2: So this makes me think of John Chrysostom, who wrote 700 million books.
0: And, yeah. And yet.
2: I read something the other week, and mercifully, I can't remember what it was. But it was something that we would think was completely hostile and wrong and blah, blah, blah, blah. And you know, we pray his liturgy every week, but he was very intellectual. And
7: yeah.
2: Am I right on that?
0: Oh, St. John? Yeah, I mean, comparatively, what's interesting is that we sometimes fail to realize that people like St. John and St. Gregory and St. Basil, if they were alive today, you know, they're triple Nobel laureates. These are not stupid people just because they lived a couple thousand years ago. They were incredibly smart, right? So, yes, that's true. And yet there are some things that he wrote that you're like, that's a little suspect. I'm not sure, right? And I, you know, look, the purists, I get the emails later, like, you can't say that about St. I'm like, I think St. John would say that about St. John.
6: Yeah.
0: I think he'd say, look, you know, forgive me because I'm not getting it all right, you know, and that's okay. So again, we're, you know, just this general idea of like, what does that mean, you know, to have, you know, an understanding of the faith to a degree. It doesn't mean we wouldn't pursue greater knowledge, but it's not the pursuit of knowledge that endears us to our Lord, right? You know, having an illuminated heart, that would be more important. Yes, Sarah?
8: It strikes me that that's really what Father Altu was saying. He didn't understand God until he started moving out and serving God's people.
7: There you go.
8: That's where his love of God and his wisdom.
0: Yeah, well, you know, my own personal experience has been like, I didn't understand God or any of it until I got married. And then I didn't understand it until I had children. And then I didn't understand it until I had a flock. You know, it was all theoretical until there was someone in front of me I had to love.
8: Well, then that's the beauty of community.
0: Mm-hmm. Yeah. Well, and to me, it's what I would call the holy dilemma. So, you know, you encounter others, and then there's a dilemma. Do you remain selfish? That's the way of hell. Or do you learn to crucify yourself and the passions and serve another, and then that's the way of a saint? And again, it's theoretical until you got someone in front of you. You know what I mean? It's just, you know. So, you know, that's a very scary thing to go back to somewhere where we started, where we're becoming increasingly more and more interested in being by ourselves.
7: That's true.
0: And so then it's going to be pretty hard to change.
2: Then we pay $150.
0: Someone recently told me, because I had said to them I liked getting out into the woods and stuff, and they said, I don't understand why you would do that. It's you can see all that on ultra high def.
8: Oh, no.
0: Literally.
4: TV.
0: Yeah. You know?
2: You can't smell it.
0: Well, they'll fix that. Sure they will, right? It's coming. Can I borrow your pen? Don't you think it is?
7: Well,
0: yeah, it's coming.
7: Well, sometimes
0: not
7: TVs,
0: a good thing.
7: Well, the problem is, you know, high def TVs today are better looking than standing out in nature. Just because they just turn up the
0: whatever it is, right?
7: Yeah.
0: All right, we have lots of food left over, so it's laid out downstairs. So please join us for a snack, and those of you online, you can eat your virtual snack. Love you guys. Bye.
9: 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Father Evan Armitas is priest at St. Spyridon's and the host of the live call-in program, Orthodoxy Live. Here he is with today's lesson.

0: Your source for Orthodox books, podcasts, videos, and more. We are Ancient Faith Ministries. Elizabeth has a problem. She wants to pray in church more than anything. 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
1: So we're recording in the afternoon for the first time, and I have been frantically running around getting things done, trying to get here on time, and I'm sort of a mess. And who are we interviewing?
2: Did you really forget who we're interviewing today?
1: Just kidding.
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2: Hi, Cynthia.
1: Hi, Molly.
2: Oh, man. I'm sorry in advance. I don't know. It is so true. So we are recording in like a Friday afternoon, like at 2.
1: Yeah.
2: And the three of us are real special today. Like, we could not quite get ourselves together. So
1: I'm kind of giggly.
2: Yeah, a little so giggly. Mm-hmm. I think we were both running a little sweaty. We were both sweaty. Running around.
1: Yes.
2: Running a bunch of errands because we're getting ready to travel again this week.
1: Yes, we are.
2: So getting some last minute stuff done. So yeah, we're going to pull it together for everybody.
1: We're going to pull it together. Okay. Here's what we planned on saying.
2: Shake it out. Okay.
1: How was your Pascha?
2: It was delightful. Always so... So Holy Week consistently kind of brings me to my knees
1: yeah,
2: a little bit. It really does. Like, emotionally, I don't know what it is, but by the time I hit that Saturday service, like, I'm so aware of my weaknesses.
1: Yeah.
2: Like, profoundly aware. Like, things that I thought that I had gotten over, like, just flame back up again, you know? Like, bad attitudes and, like, it's crazy. And I just, so I enter into Pascha, like, really aware of my need for saving, which is probably exactly what it's supposed to do. Mm-hmm. So there is something that's why you have to have Holy Week before Pascha, right?
1: Yeah.
2: Because it really, to me, it brings that longing for the resurrection. And so when we're singing that and rejoicing, like I get tears in my eyes because I'm so grateful for just that victory over the darkness and victory over even my own sinfulness, victory over death. Once again this year, that's exactly how I felt. And then we had a big party. I have an open house.
1: Yes.
2: So that was great. We had a great turnout. The weather cooperated.
1: Oh, yes.
2: So we could be outside.
1: Nice.
2: It was delightful. That was great. How was yours?
1: Well, it was good. So by Saturday, I was thinking of you because for our listeners, Molly basically lives in a hoya or a village.
2: I was like, a what?
1: In the old country, people could just walk to church.
2: Yes.
1: Right?
2: Yeah.
1: And so I could just imagine Holy Week, like, yeah, you walk home, get a sandwich, and go back.
2: It's pretty nice.
1: Man, I tell you, by Saturday, my car could have driven between my house and church by itself.
2: Yeah.
1: Without me trying. And I calculated on the days when we had services three times a day, I spent 2 hours a day in my car.
2: Yeah, just commuting.
1: Longer than one service. So next time we move, I'm going to make sure that I move to the Hoya.
2: I highly recommend it. That's what we did when we moved to Chesterton. We knew that Troy was still going to commute to Chicago at the time.
1: Yeah.
2: And he said, I'm not commuting on the weekend and the weekday.
1: Yeah.
2: So we actually picked a church first.
1: That's the way to do it.
2: And then
1: I'm telling
2: you, we moved within 5 minutes, and it is dreamy.
1: Yeah.
2: You know, something really lovely this year. So we have a lot of Notre Dame students that come,
1: yes,
2: which we love them. They're so wonderful, and they bring so much just light mm-hmm. and interesting things to our church. But they drive an hour to get to us with the time change.
1: Yes, that's right.
2: So during Holy Week, I think five or six of them all got an Airbnb right in Chesterton.
1: Oh, perfect.
2: And it was fun because I'd see them walk into church, you know, from the Airbnb. And that was fun. So they got to participate in a lot more because that's what they did. They decided to be closer.
1: Yes, that is special. That is special. We had our first Pascha, of course, with Mom passing.
2: Right.
1: It was just the two of us. And I don't know, I just didn't have it in me to do all the cooking and all the stuff that I normally do.
2: That makes sense.
1: Just for Demetrius to sit there at the table.
2: Yeah.
1: The two of us, like, really missing everybody who used to be around the table.
2: Mm-hmm.
1: So we were blessed. One of Demetrius's friends at church, one of the other Psalties, invited us over to his house. And it was really nice. He had about 30 people over, and he roasts a lamb, and it was very nice, very different for us. We've never had Pascha away from home, but I loved it. And thank you, Gus. Shout out to Gus.
2: So you think this is going to be like a new tradition for you?
1: I don't know. It might be. I hope so, because I don't really ever want it to be just Demetrius and I together. But I love Bright Week. I love the meat and the cheese. I love the salad you made me yesterday, was incredible.
2: Thank you.
1: Which had meat and cheese in it.
2: It sure did. Manchego.
1: Yes.
2: Is that how you say it?
1: Yeah.
2: Manchego.
1: One of my favorites.
2: Yeah. I got so much of that for my Pascha basket. So I've been putting it on everything. But yeah, that was, I love it. I love when I wake up and put so much creamer in my coffee.
1: It's cream, not creamer,
2: cream,
1: right? I hope. Thank
2: not
1: you.
2: Creamer.
1: Shoot.
2: Ooh.
1: I almost thought you were putting creamer in your coffee.
2: I almost got kicked out of here.
1: Coffee mate, yeah.
2: Half and half.
1: Okay.
2: Organic.
1: Yeah, of course.
2: Half and half.
1: Nothing less for me.
2: No, and plus I kind of still feel the joy. Mm-hmm. And I really, I actually blogged about that this week, wanting to maintain that Paschal joy.
1: Yes, you know, I loved your post.
2: Thank you for just kind of contemplating that. But one thing I read in the prologue this week that I just keep thinking about, Trudy actually sent it to you. I texted this to you too, because I think it's such a good visual. So it's from the prologue, and I'm going to read you just a little excerpt. So it says, when man alienates himself from God in his heart, he usually trusts men and in himself. For in whom else can he trust when he has untied his little boat from God's ship? Since he has already loosed his boat from God's ship, nothing else remains for him except to trust in his boat or in the boat of his neighbors. A weak trust, but there is none other for him. A lamentable trust over the abyss of destruction, but there is no other. But, O heaven and earth, why did man lose his boat from God's ship? What happened to man that he flees from his security? What calculation did he make when he decided it would be better for him alone on the tempestuous waves than in God's house near the hem of his robe? With whom did he make an alliance when he breached his alliance with God? Is it with someone stronger than God? Foolishness, foolishness, foolishness. And I have been thinking about that all week, because that visual of me, of untying my boat from God's ship.
1: Yes.
2: I realize that every time I feel that heavy stress and that turmoil and that lack of joy, it's because I've done that very thing.
1: Mm-hmm.
2: I have untied my boat, trusted in my own very inadequate vessel when I could be, you know, anchored to God and his safety and his security. But it has to be a way of life mm-hmm. to stay anchored. And I can't just wing it. And so staying anchored, it's like the Jesus prayer. That's how you constantly stay anchored.
1: Right.
2: Daily prayer. So that's that reconnecting to the big ship,
1: mm-hmm,
2: right?
1: Mm-hmm.
2: And then complete releasing of everything, like childlike.
1: Yes.
2: To give everything to God. And that means like keeping my thoughts clear. Like I have to be really careful about what I read. Like remember a little song, that song when we were little, be careful little ears what you hear, be careful little eyes what you see. I have to be careful about what I see, what I say, what I listen to, because I want to constantly maintain that peaceful, quiet connection to God and just anchor myself to his ship. you know?
1: Yes, and we really have to be intentional about it.
2: Yes.
1: If you're not intentional, this isn't something that's just going to happen.
2: No, because it happens so subtly.
1: Yes.
2: You know what I mean?
1: Exactly.
2: Before I know it, I'm like, wait, why am I so out of my mind, like worried and just all upset, you know? And I realized, oh, when's the last time I was still with God?
1: Mm-hmm.
2: You know, just completely still. Did I say my prayers like wholeheartedly, or did I just speed through them? And I can always go back and realize, oh no, I've untied it. I've untied my little ship.
1: Yeah.
2: You know?
1: Yeah. I love that analogy. It makes me wish, you know, it'd be nice to have a little picture or something
2: of that,
1: as a reminder.
2: Yeah. And I think when doing that, when I live in such a way, it makes me learn to love Christ like a father.
1: Yes.
2: To really love him. And to, you know, like with my own father, like to feel his love for me when I'm anchored.
1: Mm-hmm.
2: And so it's worth it, right? It's worth reorienting my life to be constantly anchored, constant communion, like you said, intentionally to try and do that.
1: Yeah, that's beautiful. You know, my first thought is you were so blessed to have your dad as your dad. And to feel that love.
2: Oh,
1: and
2: right?
1: Yeah. Not everybody
2: absolutely
1: has that as an example. So then trying to feel God's love becomes an exercise in just like imagining what that would feel like.
2: Yeah.
1: So I know that was my experience, and I know that's a lot of people's experience where they're not sure what it's like to feel the Father's love and his arms around you and the hug and the caring.
2: Yeah.
1: So I think that's where our priests can come in, too. I mean, we call them Father, and I know my own spiritual father, Father Pat, has kind of filled that role for me. It was the first time I ever felt like, oh, I've got this love of someone who cared for me and wanted to take, you know, nurture me and everything, and that helped me understand how I could feel that from God.
2: Yeah, that's so interesting. And I even think as sometimes then on the flip side, as a mother, it helps too, because I'll feel a lot of shame sometimes, like, oh man, I just cannot get myself together. God's probably so done with me. Like, and I think about my own kids and like how much, like if they just turn slightly, like even they were little, like they could be acting out all day, you know, drive me crazy, and then just like one, mama, I'm sorry. And I'm like, oh, you rush to them, you know? And there is nothing my kids could do, nothing, that I would not love them forever and ever and ever.
1: Yeah.
2: And so when I think about it that way, as a mother, sometimes if you can't imagine it, you didn't have that experience as a child, but even if you have it, you know, if you're in that position, if you love a godchild, you love a child, someone in your life that you love so much, and think, gosh, God created that love, and we're imperfect. Think about how much he loves us like that.
1: Mm-hmm.
2: And to really release that despondency or that despair that says God can't love me as I am.
1: Yeah.
2: We have to release that and embrace that we are loved. And that his mercy is so big, his compassion is so big, so that we anchor to him, we feel his love.
1: Yeah.
2: That's so, there's nothing like it.
1: No, and we can be so hard on ourselves and feel like it's so conditional when it isn't.
2: And you know, to remember, that is a temptation. That is a devilish temptation. Mm. Anything that makes us feel disconnected or that we can't pray or that shame that keeps us apart. Right?
1: Yeah. That's, yeah, you're right.
2: That's not from God.
1: No, not
2: and
1: at all.
2: That's why you have to have that, like, that inner vigilance to the attentiveness that when those thoughts come in, to say no.
1: Mm-hmm.
2: No.
1: Satan,
2: Lord, have mercy. Yeah. Yep. Yep. Lord Jesus Christ, have mercy on me. Swat it away. Because that's the kind of stuff that can settle in. And it's so insidious because it keeps you distance and distance and distance from the source of your security.
1: Exactly.
2: You know?
1: Exactly. In fact, I was just reading this morning from St. John Chrysostom's letter to St. Olympia, and he was talking about how all this unrest and despair and despondency and sadness comes from thinking incorrectly.
2: Hmm.
1: So we first have to change our thoughts and say that those other ones that are incorrect are not coming from God.
2: Yes.
1: And intentionally turn from them and focus on the opposite, which is positive. And I think in the book I was reading, it related what St. John Chrysostom taught to CBT, the cognitive behavioral therapy that therapists practice now.
2: Yeah.
1: That was actually one of the beginnings of it.
2: Interesting.
1: Yeah. Yeah.
2: Very interesting. Yeah. So turn to gratitude.
1: Yeah.
2: You know, and I have in my refrigerator whatever is lovely, whatever is, you know, well, that, there you go. You know what I'm saying. I have so many verses on my fridge that I obviously cannot recite for you today, but they're there and they make me so happy. But speaking of things that are lovely.
1: Yes.
2: And calming.
1: Yes.
2: And beautiful, we are having the perfect guest for that.
1: Yes, we are.
2: She embodies all of those things.
1: She does. She does. We're going to have Olympia Russo on. But first, I want to give everybody a heads up. You're going to be getting an email towards the end of next week. So that's around the 16th or so of May. For all of you who are on our mailing list off of our website. So if you're not, run to the website, get on our mailing list, because I'm going to be sending out an email that focuses on the circle of life. And it's something that I work with my clients on, and we've also worked with our membership on it. And it has 12 different spokes that when you put them all together, it encompasses total holistic health. And let me just list them off real quick.
2: Okay, yeah.
1: Faith, finances, living space, health, physical activity, home cooking, education, social life, relationships, vocation, hobbies, and joy. And I'm including in this email the actual graphic that you will fill out. You'll put dots on it and instructions on it. And I also tell you how to decipher it and how to create goals around it. And what I love about the Back to Basics course coming up on June 10th is when it's opening up. We cover 9 out of those 12 spokes. So we are truly focusing on holistic health. And I would say even 10, if you want to include vocation, if like Olympia, you got into sourdough bread baking and now you're selling it at a farmer's market, right?
2: Right, right.
1: Right. So it's just going to be so cool. So we're so excited to have her on because we're going to talk about one of her specialties that's included in the course. But we're going to give you a little taste today on natural remedies for healing. So with that, let's bring Olympia on.

0: Hello, Olympia.
1: Hi, Olympia.
2: Hello. How are you guys?
0: Good. How are you?
2: Doing very well.
0: Good, good, good. We are so happy to have you back.
1: Yes.
0: On our show. But for people who might not have heard the first time we've interviewed you, could you just give a little brief overview of who you are?
2: Yeah, absolutely. So my name is Olympia, and my husband and I, we moved to North Carolina 2 years ago now, from California. And we moved because we wanted to cultivate a 7-acre farm. So big shift in our lives. We both grew up in suburban America and moved out to the country. And yeah, now I'm getting to put my holistic nutrition to good use in the land, and we are selling our produce, and I bake sourdough bread, and I started a loose leaf tea company that we all sell at farmers markets. And yeah, it's been a really fun adventure so far, and I can't wait to see what's going to go on in the future.
1: Me too. And we've been promoting Balanced as a Bluebird.
0: I had some last night.
1: And a couple of these. Did you?
0: Yes. I love your teas.
1: The burning question. How do you know bluebirds are balanced? We trust you, but we're just wondering.
2: Well, I did actually look it up on Google to make sure, like, okay, these aren't like the most erratic birds ever, right? If I was like, oh, it's fast as a turtle, like, yeah, okay, obviously no one's going to trust me.
0: Someone's like, bluebirds are clearly very stressed birds. This is not true. No, I trust you.
1: They
0: do
1: look pretty calm when I see them
0: calm
1: in my yard.
0: Yeah. Yeah. Yes.
2: Yeah. I mean, the color too, like I specifically put blue cornflowers in there because it does have medicinal properties, but then like the blue just honestly makes the tea look so pretty. So
0: it does.
2: That's another reason why I put it in there.
1: Mm-hmm. Good, good, good. I love it.
0: Yeah. And we are so excited.
1: Yeah. Because we're
0: going to come see you.
1: Coming to see you.
0: This week. So you talk about your homestead. We get to see it in person. We'll be traveling there on Monday.
1: Yes. We're going to be doing all kinds of videos, a photo shoot, all kinds of stuff to wrap up the Back to Basics course and meet you in person, which I can't wait to give you a big hug.
0: I know.
2: Me too. I'm so excited to have you guys here.
0: So one of the many things that we'll be talking about that you'll be teaching us is on medicinal herbs. Mm-hmm. And this is kind of a specialty of yours. And we wanted to bring you on just to give a little taste of that because I think it's really interesting. I'm really fascinated by it. I want to know more about it. I think other people would too.
1: Yeah.
0: Because I think it's such a beautiful topic. And the other thing I wanted to ask you before we get started is, before we had you on, we were talking about really trusting and resting in God's love for us and being able to see his compassion everywhere and his just tender care for us. And I just wanted to ask you, like, from a spiritual perspective, how does medicinal herbs, I mean, do you find their spiritual connection in finding these healing properties in nature?
2: Oh, absolutely. Yeah. It first, funnily enough, makes me think of when I first met my husband and he was like, yeah, I'm a mathematician and I know God better because of math. I was like, great.
0: What?
2: That's weird. And so this kind of reminds me of that because it doesn't seem like there would be a connection between medicinal herbs and knowing God better. But honestly, like the more I'm out in nature, and even when I go and pick these various herbs out in my yard, I just see how creative he is and like really provisionary he is for just caring for us so much. I was out foraging with my friend and she was like, yeah, basically every plant we're walking on is medicinal. Which was just so incredible to think about, that there are so many things that we're just completely oblivious to. And a lot of the Russian and Ukrainian ladies who I go to church with all the time are like walking in from like into the church, chewing on some green thing and saying, oh yeah, this is good for you because of this. And they just picked it outside. And so it's really cool that God just shares his creative genius with us and to learn and study, and we'll never ever be able to even grasp the fullness of all the active constituents in these different natural herbs. Like we can't really grasp all of his grandeur, it's the same thing with what he's created as well.
1: Exactly. And this just made me think, I always feel guilty when I'm out spraying my dandelions with vinegar and dish soap to kill them. And I think, you know, this is food. Like, I'm killing food because people eat dandelion greens. Obviously, they're good for you. And I just think there's so much that we have taken for granted. You know, that's a weed because it's not a flower or whatever, that we just need to relearn.
2: Yeah, absolutely. And another thing, too, that's just amazing to me about herbs is I really realize how much God cares about the smallest details in our lives. You know, it's really easy to think like, okay, yeah, God cares about big things, but what about like the inflammation I'm trying to fight or the anxiety I'm having? And he literally has provided those things for us. Yes, in being able to think and then create synthetic medications that can help, but much more so for thousands of years, having these medicines truly that can fix all of these different problems and in a way that have very few side effects, which is honestly the most ideal way to take them anyway. So yeah, I love seeing God's care for us.
1: And there are so many studies out there. I've been reading them lately about comparing the effects of a pharmaceutical drug to an herbal counterpart to a placebo, and how so often the herbal counterpart is actually more effective and without side effects.
2: It's
1: super,
2: I totally believe it.
1: Super crazy and wonderful at the same time. Now, most of the people, I would think, listening are probably considering themselves beginners in terms of using medicinal herbs for their health and healing. So where do you suggest they begin, or we begin? Because I'm a beginner too.
0: I am also a beginner.
2: Yeah. My best advice would be to start with what you know. So herbal medicine sounds really complicated if you list off all these crazy herbs like feverfew and St. John's wort and yarrow. But all of the herbs and spices that we use in our kitchens have a lot of therapeutic healing properties. So cinnamon, garlic, peppermint, lavender, parsley, rosemary, thyme, like literally all of these have so many healing properties, and we just don't really necessarily know what they're for to use them therapeutically. So I would recommend starting with a book like Rosemary Gladstar. She has a bunch of books, but she has one called The Beginner's Guide to Medicinal Herbs, and then another one called The Alchemy of Herbs. And they, both of those books, they show you how to make different salves and recipes from basic herbs. So sage, thyme, lavender, like lots of normal things we're very used to, but how to use them in a new way. Like, we wouldn't even think of making garlic honey and then using that in a recipe, as opposed, or garlic oil, for example, as opposed to just regular olive oil. So I think that actually is a great way, because most people do, I think, have some knowledge base, but don't realize they do. So like, if you have a stomach ache, peppermint can be really good for that. So go pick some fresh peppermint or get some from the store and make hot tea with it. Or same thing with eucalyptus or tea tree oil. If you have the essential oils, you know, hang your head over a steaming pot if you're wanting to drain your sinuses. Like, those are things I think a lot of people have heard of growing up and just kind of need to be practiced. So I think that's the exciting thing, is that it's really more so about just practicing some of the things we know and then filling in the gaps with some more knowledge from different books that can get us even farther.
0: Yeah, I love, you know, what I love about it too is it kind of forces you to slow down and pay attention. If you're doing it like even the process of finding these herbal remedies, like you said, you're out in nature to find them, first of all. So you're drawing your attention to the miracle, like the endless depths of miracle that are just out in your backyard that sometimes we're too distracted to see. And as you begin to dabble in these things, it's almost like you said, like, you become more and more aware of the miracle of the nature, the miracle of God's provision. And it's such like a, it feels like such a holistic, like a wholesome way to care for your ailments. You know, it feels very different than going to, I don't know, just going to the drugs. That feels very, I've been using the word a lot, the difference between whole and fragmented. And that feels very whole to me versus the fragmented experience of like going to the drugstore, you know, taking something that was chemically created or whatever, this just feels a little different.
1: Yeah. Yeah.
2: Yeah. And it's cool too, because like pine needles, for example, like you can make a tea out of that that's very high in vitamin C. But a lot of times we think like, oh, I have to take the chewable vitamin C supplement from the store. Hmm. And it's like, no, actually having strawberries, oranges, bell peppers, all of those are very high in vitamin C. Same thing with making a tea, you know, and even looking at a beautiful rose outside and then actually picking the petals from the rose if it hasn't been sprayed and using it in a tea or on top of a cake can be so exciting and fun. And it just takes the time to think, oh, let me actually go grab that rose outside and then I can use it now that I'm done looking at how beautiful it is, you know.
1: So rose petals are edible?
2: They are, yeah.
1: I did not know. I know that marigolds, or at least some, are all marigolds edible?
2: Yes, marigolds are edible. Calendula is like, it's called pot marigold, so it's like a type of marigold. But yeah, wow. There's so many different flowers that are like, even lavender, like you can take lavender flowers and put them on all kinds of things. Calendula, even dandelion flowers, you can pick all the petals and then put the petals into like salads and things like that. So it's pretty incredible.
1: Wow. Now I feel even guiltier for killing those.
0: Those dandelion.
1: Dandelions.
0: Well, you know, they're
2: okay.
0: All...
2: Dandelions aren't supposed to be everywhere, so.
0: That's true. They have their place that they should be in, and it's not in bulk in our backyard.
1: That's right. That's right.
0: But, you know, what you mentioned, too, you said it's fun. It's pretty. It could almost be like a hobby. You know, the more you know about it, and hobbies are fun, and it's fun to learn something new. So it's such a win.
1: Mm-hmm.
0: You know, it like touches all the things that make life feel beautiful.
2: Yeah. Oh, and I even have a friend, every time we go over to her house, she has a different type of lemonade. And so it'll be red clover blossom lemonade. Like, you know, the clover that you can get outside.
0: Yes.
2: It's either white or red on the ground. So that actually is very, very good for menopausal women and respiratory issues, different things. And so I started picking all of them too, putting them fresh into lemonade, and it's delicious. Or you can add berries to it, or, you know, adding these other flowers and things. It just, it feels so wholesome, you know.
0: Yeah,
1: we'll be expecting that at your house next week, by the way.
2: Okay.
0: I can't wait.
1: You know what this is reminding me of? So when Molly and I spoke at Martha Condra's church in Birmingham, Alabama a couple weeks ago, Molly and Martha were talking about the book A Year in Provence, and I didn't remember if I had read this or not. So I got it from the library and I've been reading it. And they're talking about picking mushrooms and how at the certain time of the year in Provence, when you can pick mushrooms, the pharmacies all turn into mushroom inspecting places. So you pick all your mushrooms, you bring them into the pharmacy, the pharmacist will tell you if these are healing and healthy and yummy and won't kill you. And then all these people take their bags home, and it's just, even that reminds me of the herbs, because mushrooms are so, so healthy.
0: Yeah, they're
1: and
0: good
1: medicinal.
0: For you. Mm-hmm. I told you I've been doing a little bit of mushroom.
1: Oh,
0: it's
1: yeah.
0: It's good for my mental clarity.
1: That's right.
0: A little bit of mushroom powder. I hope that's really works. But
1: do we talk about mushrooms in the course, Olympia, or do we need to add that? One of the many things we keep adding.
2: Yeah, we do touch on it there. There are so many different things to cover. But yeah, the mushrooms, I do explain different ways to prepare mushrooms in particular. And how you would use them, like as a tincture versus as, you know, like you wouldn't want to use them for an oil infusion, kind of that sort of thing. Mm. So yeah, it's going to be a great program, because there's 2 whole weeks worth of medicinal herbs and natural remedies. So lots of time to practice and learn.
0: Yeah. And you have a good, I thought you had a good blog post on it not too long ago, right? You mentioned some natural remedies.
2: So because
0: I sent it to my son.
2: Oh, there's so many good ones that we just don't even know about. Like, it, you know, if you have the stomach flu, activated charcoal has been like my biggest thing lately.
1: Oh, yes. Demetrius is really big on that now too.
0: Yeah. So that's what I wanted to ask you too. Do you have, what are some of your personal go-tos? Like, what have you found to be especially helpful for you personally?
2: Yeah. So I love integrative medicine, and that means combining modern Western medications with herbal remedies. I think a lot of people think that you can't do that, but they're actually two fields that really do need each other, because it's so easy to have deficiencies when you take a synthetic medication. So for myself, I use so many different herbs, like dandelion and yellow pau d'arco are two herbs that I use to help my body detox from toxins. I'll take it a couple of days after I'll take a medication. And for the pau d'arco, it's really good for candida overgrowth. And you can make that as a tea. I also love medicinal teas. So ashwagandha and holy basil really help to calm my mind and, you know, reduce stress levels. I love green tea. That has very anti-inflammatory properties because of an active constituent called EGCG that's in it. So when you're drinking green tea, it's not just the comforting feeling of the warm beverage, but there's actually anti-inflammatory properties in it. And then my biggest kick that I've been on lately is for stomach problems, using marshmallow root and licorice and slippery elm.
1: Oh yeah.
2: They're so good. They're called demulcents. That's kind of the class that they're in. And basically what they do is soothe your stomach and GI lining. And they help keep you regular too. So when my gut just feels like irritated, especially coming off of, you know, Lent and then now eating a bunch of totally different foods, those have been so, so helpful for me. So that's just to name a few of the really, really amazing herbs there.
0: Olympia, those last ones, what form do you take them in? Like in supplements or in tea?
2: So I make them as a tea, but I have them as supplements as well. Okay. So yeah, you can buy them in capsule form. DGL, which is the licorice, it's deglycerinated licorice. If it's not deglycerinated, sometimes it can elevate your blood pressure. So that's why they say to get the deglycerinated kind. You can get that as a chewable, and it's a really good replacement for Tums. It helps to stimulate mucus production in your stomach so that way your body is kind of protecting itself. It's super good for healing ulcers too, like stomach ulcers. So you can take them lots of ways.
1: So Olympia, for people who are listening who don't live out in open spaces and have access to identifying and picking these, like they're in the city, what do they do?
2: Yeah, honestly, you can buy so many things online nowadays. With my medicinal tea company, actually, until I'm able to grow enough to be able to source them myself on our farm, we buy them from online sources that are reputable, that we know are organic, 100% pure. There's a couple really good brands. So like on Amazon, Star West Botanicals and Frontier, both are excellent. And then Mountain Rose Herbs is another amazing company that has like every single herb you can imagine and more. So they're super high quality, and they actually have a great website. They have tons of recipes and things you can make with all of these different herbs and stuff that they have.
1: I'm so glad you said that, because Wild Rose Herbs is where I've always gotten my herbs, and I was hoping it had the Olympia stamp of approval.
0: Oh, good.
1: On it. So good.
2: Oh, that's like the creme de la creme. Yeah, Mountain Rose Herbs, honestly, they have everything, and they are very specific about sourcing such high quality ingredients that they'll run out. Like they'll say we're out of stock because that's all we sold for the season. Like that's all we made and grew. So

0: We very briefly touch on making hydrosols, which is basically like a flower water, and then essential oils and how you would make that. It's not hard, but you do have to get special equipment for it, like a certain type of pot with a little steam spout on it and stuff. So I don't actually demonstrate how to make your own essential oil, but it's definitely possible. You can do it very easily.
1: Okay, yeah. And I'm sorry, Molly, I feel like I'm monopolizing Olympia right now.
2: No, I'm just listening. I am so looking forward. Like, I'm already imagining my, like, having a little medicine cabinet of,
1: Oh, yeah.
2: because it's like I said,
1: Apothecary.
2: I am straight beginner, but I am so interested for all the reasons you just said. And I want a whole cabinet full of these, like, when you talked about the difference with even with the Tums, I was like, oh, that's so cool. Like to have that on hand for stomach aches. And so I'm really excited to learn some things here.
1: Yeah, me too.
0: Well, we'll make some time to go foraging then.
2: Oh, good. Perfect. Perfect.
0: We can take you some plantain leaf. That's my favorite herb of all. So
2: Yay.
1: Oh.
2: Yes. I'm ready to
0: we'll
2: learn
0: make sure
2: this.
0: to do
2: I'm here to learn.
1: Yeah, me too. Me too. And
0: And
1: I
0: I'm
1: brought
0: learning
1: up
0: alongside you.
2: Good.
1: I brought up essential oils because, like you were saying, wild rose herbs, or is it mountain rose herbs?
2: Mountain? Wild?
0: Mountain rose herbs, yeah.
1: Mountain. Okay, yeah.
0: Mountain rose, yeah.
1: Yeah, brain freeze for a second there. They have so much integrity, and it just reminded me of essential oils because there are so many essential oils out there that just are not good for you, and they're not the strength that they should be, and they've been, I don't know, they're cheap, and they're usually the cheap ones. So it's really important to know where you're getting your essential oils from too, right?
0: Yeah. And the reason why we don't go over essential oils in the course is because even just for myself, I prefer to buy them from reputable companies. Because you want to make sure that what you're creating, one, you're going to use, and two, is the quality that you're wanting. And so it's a lot easier to make a salve out of something that you're foraging or that you buy online as opposed to an essential oil, which you want to make sure you get right, because if you're going to be using them therapeutically and then they're so potent in such a little drop, you want it to be
1: Exactly.
0: good.
1: Exactly. What brands do you buy when you do get them?
0: I have bought from doTERRA and Young Living, actually. I think I use different ones for different reasons. I really like the Thieves blend for colds and sicknesses from Young Living, but I believe that doTERRA also has a similar blend.
1: Yeah.
0: And then I love the PMS cramping one from doTERRA. So there really are just some really good blends from both companies. Those are the two I think that are the most commonly talked about for people.
1: Yeah.
0: But do you buy essential oils?
1: Yes, I buy from doTERRA. I used to be a doTERRA
0: Nice.
1: consultant, and I'm just like sold that they've got they booted me out because I don't buy enough anymore.
2: I was like, how did I not know that about you?
1: I have like my own, like a drawer in my kitchen that's all essential oils. I must
2: Oh,
1: have like 75.
2: really?
1: Yeah, I'm big
0: Wow.
1: with
2: I'm
1: the
2: gonna come
1: oils.
2: shopping at your house.
1: Yeah.
2: I'm gonna come browse your
0: Do
2: essential
0: you
2: oil supply.
0: do you use them like culinarily or just medicinally? Like, how do you use them?
1: It's funny, I forget to use them culinarily. I usually use them medicinally. So I use their On Guard, which is like Young Living's Thieves, for if I feel like I'm coming down with something. I use lavender a lot for anything that itches, any burns. Lavender is so good for so many things. I definitely have my favorites, eucalyptus when I'm taking my detox baths with Epsom salts. There's just something for everything. And when I've made my own, like I make Demetrius's shaving cream and I use peppermint in there, which
2: Oh,
1: is nice
2: yeah.
1: and feeling on his
2: Yes.
1: face.
2: Tingly. Yeah.
1: Tingly. And
0: And it's so good
1: bug
0: for
1: spray.
0: migraines too, actually.
1: Oh, yeah, exactly.
0: Peppermint is super good for
1: Yeah,
0: migraines.
1: Molly. And then bug spray, so I'm always loving to find recipes for natural things to use my essential oils with.
0: Oh, I made a wasp repellent actually, and it honestly smelled so good. I just wanted to spray it around the whole house. We didn't even have wasps inside the house, but I was like, all right, here we go.
2: I've never even seen a wasp by my house.
1: Put it in another bottle and label it room spray.
2: Right.
0: Yeah, literally. It's all in the marketing.
1: That's right. That's right. Well, Olympia, is there anything else you want to share with us today? I know that for people taking the course, they're going to get like 10 times this, but anything that we haven't touched on before we go that you'd want to bring up?
0: No, I'm just really excited and hope that anyone who's on the fence about wanting to know more about the course would feel free to reach out to me or both of you to be able to really ask questions and, learn more about what's going to be taught.

0: I mean, I think there really is something for everyone, because there's going to be everything from sourdough bread baking and even like how to start a reconstitute of dehydrated sourdough starter that I'll be mailing to them for the first 100 people who sign up.
1: Starter.
0: Yeah, to then like medicinal herbs, to like design tips for interior design and how to create a beautiful and clean and healthy, wholesome home, and flower arranging, like all these different things that are all going to come together just for a super fun summer together. And I'm just really excited to get to spend time and get to know everyone who is taking the course. Get to learn alongside of everyone.
1: Gardening, candle making, like I keep thinking of all these things.
2: I'm like giddy about it.
1: I'm giddy when I talk.
0: I'm so bummed, because I wish everyone could just come to the farm and like do all these things in person, but I'm so glad that we can send a piece of ourselves to people online and share it even more. So I'm so grateful for technology for that reason.
1: Yes, me too. We're still trying to finalize the pricing, but I mean, really, when you even take just the medicinal herbs or just the sourdough bread baking or whatever, I mean, you're looking at courses that I've seen online for like $1,000 or so, and it'll be much, much, much less than that. So I'm just really proud of what we're putting together to bring to people to enhance their lives. And like I said in the opening this morning before you came on, Molly, or this morning, it's
2: this
1: the afternoon.
2: It's late afternoon.
1: That's why I'm giddy. But like I mentioned, we are covering 9 out of the 12 spokes of the circle of life, of having a wholesome, healthy life. And I think this is much needed. A lot of people need this. So thank you for being
0: on. It's going to be so action-packed. I'm really excited. And all of the resources they'll get to keep forever. So, I mean, 150 pages, that's a huge ebook with tons of recipes to be able to use and so many videos. Yeah, it's going to be fun. So it'll be a good time.
1: All right. Well, we will let you go, because I know you've got a lot to do preparing for us to come.
2: She's making a lot of lemonade.
1: Yes.
2: I know you are.
1: A lot of herbs in it, with herbs and flowers. We love you, Olympia.
0: I am making a Persian love cake that has rose petals and calendula on top.
2: Oh my gosh. No, she did. Just by the way, we have a little agenda for what we plan to do when we're there. And you included your meal plan.
1: Yeah.
2: I was like, what? This is going to be so pretty.
1: Yes.
2: Very excited to see you.
1: Yeah. We'll have
0: you too. Thank you so much for having me.
1: You're welcome. Have a blessed rest of your day.
0: All right. Bye.

0: Don't you just feel more peaceful after having a conversation about?
1: Mm-hmm. I do. Minnesota I do. Herbs. Life already feels richer and more abundant.
0: Like you're. That's what I'm so struck by. That's what strikes me is that, like, even talking about it or thinking about it mm-hmm. is calming, mm-hmm. right? Mm-hmm. And it's like that's what we're trying to get back to when I talk about wholeness. Trying to get back to there's so many toxins that we're fighting.
1: Yes,
0: in our head, mm-hmm. things we are consuming that are toxic, food-wise, information-wise. And your body reacts to that. It doesn't know what to do with it, you know? And you see, like, we're sick of all kinds of sick.
1: Yeah.
0: Because of so many toxins. And to start to detoxify our intrusive thoughts
1: mm-hmm.
0: by anchoring our little boat to God's ship, right? Yeah. Quieting, slowing down, and now taking things that are nourishing
1: mm-hmm.
0: and filling our body. And how does the body and mind respond to that? With joy.
1: Yes.
0: Right? And you're physically, your body begins to heal. Mm-hmm. Your mind begins mm-hmm. to heal.
1: Yeah.
0: But it has to be like, it's an exit ramp off that highway, off that congested highway. It's a different way of living.
1: It is. It is. It isn't as noisy. You can think.
0: Mm-hmm.
1: You're doing things intentionally, slowly. Yeah, yeah. And I think that this is something even for people who aren't able to join us with the course, you can institute this into your life if you're just, I hate to keep using the word intentional, but I mean, that's such a huge component of making changes that make lasting impressions in the way you live, the health of your body, the health of your mind, and the health of your soul.
0: So let's, okay, for instance, like what is the way that you intentionally live that out? Like, how do you, what do you do that?
1: Well, I'm very careful about what I take in through my eyes.
0: Okay.
1: Okay. I'm super intentional about what I watch on television.
0: Mm-hmm.
1: I really don't go to movies. It's very seldom there's a movie that comes out that I feel like I would, and this sounds very Protestant maybe, but take Jesus to.
0: <That's so funny.
1: laughs> Yeah. Like there's been several, like when I lived in Chicago, I had a subscription to see plays. And after walking out of several of them, because if I had Jesus next to me, I would have been so mortified.
0: Mm.
1: To me, that's just a check, you know, mm-hmm. a gut check. And so I'm so careful about that. I'm careful about what I read. You know, nothing that gets steamy. There are just, you know, nothing that uses language. I just try to keep everything clean and pure. And so through my eyes, it's a big way.
0: Yeah. And you know, it's been interesting you say that because like we all have different sensitivities,
1: mm-hmm.
0: you know.
1: Mm-hmm.
0: And I think that like knowing yourself.
1: Yes.
0: And what you can handle and being honest about it. So like we all know the things that cause inner turmoil.
1: Mm-hmm.
0: And it's not going to be the same for everybody. Like you may be very sensitive one area where somebody else that doesn't really bother them in that same way. You know, like I can handle a lot artistically if there's a redemption to it. Do you know what I mean? Like just for its own, you know, if something's just depressing and like mm-hmm. nobody like that, like I'm like, oh, I can't handle that. But things that kind of bring me inner turmoil, yeah, is just too much information.
1: Right. But you know what I want to bring up, though, is desensitization.
0: Mm-hmm.
1: So like the 30-year-old me could have watched and read and brought all kind of things through my eyes.
0: Yeah.
1: That the 60-year-old me is like, what was I thinking? Like, it didn't bug me at all.
0: Right. Definitely as you age. I definitely think I get more sensitive as I get older.
1: Yeah.
0: Too. I think that's true.
1: Do you ever listen to lyrics of songs that you knew by heart, like in the 80s or whatever.
0: Like in the sixth grade that I would
1: say. My mom let me listen to that.
0: Oh, yeah, totally. I had no idea what it meant.
1: Yeah.
0: Sing it so loud. But I think for me, like a lot of quiet, I try to keep it pretty quiet at my house. I think quiet really helps me slow down.
1: Yes.
0: I like to make my world smaller.
1: Mm-hmm.
0: So for me, it's not so much like movies or anything like that. What gets me is too much information about the world around me.
1: Yes. Yes.
0: Or too much information about people.
1: Yeah.
0: Like I have to make my world smaller. So I cut off social media. I really don't scroll online. I really try not to scroll online
1: mm-hmm.
0: if I don't have to. Like that is where I know when I, even if it's just curiosity, even if it's just checking something, the minute I get on there, I almost feel me untether that boat.
1: Yeah. Oh, yeah, the boat, you know, starts drifting.
0: It starts drifting. So, yeah, I think that's what it is. It's like learning what your sensitivity is and then really being mindful of it and knowing, like, okay, this is the thing that usually brings inner turmoil to me.
1: Yeah.
0: Yeah.
1: And everyone will know that for themselves.
0: Everyone will know that for themselves.
1: What's it gonna take?
0: And then instead, like, making beautiful food, that brings me so much joy, you know, like what she was talking about, like eating pretty food, taking walks, drinking beautiful teas, just like dinner with friends. Like, those are things that really fill me up.
1: Yeah.
0: Yeah. So, you know, I think it's just paying attention.
1: Exactly.
0: To how your body responds.
1: Exactly. Exactly.
0: And your soul and your mind. Right.
1: Yeah. Yeah. So I'm glad that you guys were all able to join us today. I know Molly and I got a little goofy there, maybe in the beginning, but we've settled down.
0: We've really calmed down. We've pulled
1: calmed
0: it
1: down.
0: Together.
1: Yeah. Olympia has that effect on us.
0: Yes.
1: So just in wrap up, first of all, you can go to our website, filledwithless.com. And sign up for the wait list if you're listening to this before May 20th. And if you're listening after May 20th, you can actually go and sign up. The cart will be set up. We'll know the price. Everything will be good. And if you put FWL, for Filled With Less, in the box when you check out, you will get a discount. So look forward to that. Our book club, we are finally going to have our book club to talk about the ascetic of love, about the life of Mother, now Saint, Gavarlia. And that's going to be super exciting. We're going to focus on her bio for this first month.
0: Yes, I just finished it
1: last
0: night. Mm-hmm.
1: Oh, good, good, mm-hmm. good. It's going to be Thursday, May 23rd at 6 p.m. Central. Then our membership Zoom get together is on Saturday, May 25th at 11 a.m. Mark your calendars for our members there. And our breakouts for our caregivers and our goal setting and accountability groups are going to both be on Monday, May 20th. So check your emails if you're getting emails on those so that you can join me. And as always, we love you guys and we really feel honored that you would take this time to be with us. And we just pray that you had a wonderful Pascha and are enjoying a bright week or later, if that's when you're listening. And take care. God bless. And we hope to see you on June 10th.
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2: Poised between East and West, between Orthodox and Catholic, Lithuania, the last of Europe's pagan nations, did not forget its ancient tales, such as that of the giantess Neringa, Egle, Queen of Serpents, and the Iron Wolf. 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In The Wolf and the Cross, Father Andrew Stephen Damick and Deacon Seraphim Richard Rowland take a very personal pilgrimage into a land where history and legend have met and fused, where Orthodox Christians have lived as a minority for nearly seven centuries, their faith founded upon the blood of martyrs and the witness of dozens of saints. 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
3: Come and study the Holy Scriptures with us as Father Stephen DeYoung teaches verse by verse on the podcast, The Whole Counsel of God. Father Stephen holds a PhD in biblical studies and is an Orthodox priest serving at Archangel Gabriel Orthodox Church in Lafayette, Louisiana.
4: Okay, chapter 9. Now the Lord spoke to Moses in the Sinai desert in the first month of the second year after they came out of the land of Egypt, saying, "Speak and let the children of Israel keep Pascha at its appointed time." They've done the reverse of what I've always wanted them to do. I've wanted them to change Pascha to Passover in our liturgics, in our liturgical hymns, so our liturgical hymns will make sense. A new and glorious Pascha, nobody knows what that means. If you said a new and glorious Passover, people wouldn't know what that means, right? That's like, translated into English. So they've now done the opposite and just put Pascha into the Old Testament. I don't know why. Anyway, just leave it in Greek. So remember when God instituted the Passover, when the actual Passover was happening, he said, "This will be for you the first of months." And then on the 15th day, celebrate the Passover. So the idea is we're now, a year has passed. It's time to celebrate the Passover. And so this is going to be their first time sort of celebrating it liturgically. Meaning the first time was the actual event. They were fleeing Egypt. They didn't have time to let bread rise, so they had unleavened bread because they had to. They dressed the way they dressed because they had to. All those things were because they had to, because the event was happening. But now they're going to be liturgically celebrating that, meaning there's going to be sort of this representation of it, where in its original sense, right, representation was making it present again. So we're going to dress the way we dressed. We're going to eat what we ate. We're going to, right? And in that way, all the people are participating in the Passover, right? They're participating in the original event. And so now we're only 1 year later. So this is mostly the same people, almost entirely. The people who are different are probably like infants, right? Who were born over the course of that year. Then there are a few people who died over the course of that year. But other than that, it's mostly the same people. But when you get 100 years later, none of the people who were there at the original one are going to be there physically. Nonetheless, they're going to do all of the same things, including when they're celebrating, they're not going to say, oh, this is the anniversary of the day when our ancestors were brought out of Egypt. They're going to say, this is the day we sitting at this table, were brought out of Egypt. Right? Because in the celebration, they are becoming part of the original event. And this is critical to understand, like ritually and liturgically, right? And this is the fundamental problem with the way a lot of our Protestant friends, mostly our evangelical friends, frankly, understand the Eucharist. They read the word memorial or remembrance, depending on how it's translated, and they think that means, oh, we sit here and we remember the story of Jesus, and then we eat a cracker or a cube of white bread and take a shot of grape juice. I'm being a little mean, but stop me when I tell a lie. Anyway, but that's not how Passover worked. Passover was not, we get together and we eat some weird food and we remember the story of how our ancestors were brought out of Egypt. That's not what Passover was. That's not how it works. And so what's missing there is this idea of participation in the original event. So in the celebration of the Eucharist, the original event, Christ offering himself as a sacrifice to the Father at his crucifixion, that actual event and his resurrection, the whole thing, that event is made present again in the liturgy and we participate in it, even though it's 2,000 years later. Right? We're not remembering something that happens. We're taking part in that one event. We're also not making that event happen again, which is how our Protestant friends try to criticize us, try to say we're like killing Jesus again or something, which is ridiculous. Again, you don't understand, right? No, Jesus died and rose again a couple thousand years ago, give or take. We're getting close to exactly, but need a few more years, but that's give or take. That happened once, but we take part in that in the same way that Israelites and Jewish people, later Judahites, Judeans, took part in the Exodus, even though they were not alive at the time it happened. They didn't all go back to Egypt and then run out. That's not what happened. They didn't do it again. Nor did they just sit there and remember while they ate some weird food. Neither of those things are true. It's taking part in it. And we're going to see part of the core of this is that this is what made someone an Israelite. We've already talked about this a little because we were talking about back in Exodus how not everyone who became part of Israel was, in our modern terms, genetically or ethnically Israelite. They were not literally biologically descended from Abraham necessarily, but they became an Israelite by, if they're male, being circumcised and then eating the Passover. But that was not just a one-time thing. The circumcision was a one-time thing, but the Passover part is not just a one-time thing. This is something every year they participated in, and participating in it every year meant that they were still an Israelite. So we're going to see as we go through this chapter, if in any given year you didn't participate, you are no longer an Israelite. You are now outside the people of Israel. This is one of the canons of the Council of Nicaea, one of the first set, right, that was issued by the church. If you don't, at least once a year, at Pascha, at Passover, receive the Eucharist, you are no longer a Christian, or in our terms, no longer an Orthodox Christian. That's the bare minimum. We don't advertise that a lot because of human nature, which is, oh, I only have to show up at church once a year? Okay. But there are plenty of people out there who find that too difficult. So that's where that canon comes from. If we're going to set a bar, at what point of someone never showing up are they no longer a Christian? And the fathers, church fathers, didn't just make something up. They went to the scriptures. They said, What is it? Well, you had to eat the Passover. Okay. So we celebrate Passover. We celebrate Pascha. At least then, at least on that day, bare minimum, you have to show up and receive the Eucharist, right? You have to show up and participate in the sacrament if you want to remain a Christian. Now, hopefully, right? And receiving the Eucharist a lot more often than that. Hopefully, right? But in terms of the bare minimum, right? The bare minimum.
5: I'm just curious, hypothetically, what if someone just accidentally, like, they tried to make it the posh and they missed it that once?
4: That's a great question, because that's exactly where this chapter is going. I'm serious. That's what we're about to. So the time has come where they're going to celebrate the Passover for the first time liturgically. So verse 2, speak and let the children of Israel keep Pascha at its appointed time. On the 14th day of this month at eventide, you shall keep it at its appointed time. According to its rule and practice, you shall keep it. So Moses told the children of Israel to keep Passover. I'm just going to say Passover. I'm sorry. Orthodox Study Bible. Thus they kept Passover beginning on the 14th day of the first month in the Sinai desert, as the Lord commanded Moses, so the children of Israel did. Now there were men who were unclean on account of a dead man, and so were unable to keep Passover on that day. Therefore they came before Moses and Aaron that day. Okay, so these are some folks who wanted to do it. They wanted to celebrate Passover, right? Do the things they're supposed to do, but they're unclean. And they're not unclean because they did something sinful. They're unclean because they had to bury somebody. So they're doing something good, but something that makes you unclean. And so since they were unclean, so this is someone who couldn't come, but has a good excuse, basically, right? They have a reason, a valid reason why they couldn't. And so they come to Moses. What do we do? So those men said to him, we are unclean on account of a dead man. Why then are we prevented from presenting the Lord's gift at its appointed time among the children of Israel? Moses then said to them, stand here and I will hear what the Lord commands concerning you. Okay, so Moses says, hold on, let me ask God what to do in this kind of case. Then the Lord spoke to Moses saying, speak to the children of Israel saying, if any one of you becomes unclean on account of a dead man or is on a distant journey or is among your families, he shall keep the Lord's Passover. On the 14th day of the second month at eventide, they shall keep it. They shall eat it with unleavened bread and bitter herbs. They shall leave none of it until morning, nor break one of its bones. According to all the rule of Passover, they shall keep it. But the man who is clean and is not on a distant journey, but fails to keep Passover, that soul shall be utterly destroyed from among his people, because he did not bring his gift to the Lord at its appointed time. That man shall bear his guilt. But if a resident alien dwells with you in your land, he shall also keep the Lord's Passover according to the rule and regulation of Passover. You shall have one rule both for the resident alien and the native of the land.
5: Okay, question. Yeah. On verse 12, what does it mean, nor break one of its bones? What bones is it talking about?
4: The lamb.
6: They're bringing a lamb to
4: it. He's just giving some of the rule. Right, we read in Exodus the whole list of things. Okay, but yeah. So it's saying in the normal way, following all the rules, you keep it. And so you see, you have people who have this valid reason, but the person who doesn't have a valid reason, right? They're clean, they're at home, there's nothing going on, and they just decide not to, like voluntarily. They're now not an Israelite. They're cut off from the people. Yes, you're always able to come in and offer repentance, make offerings, and then the next year you celebrate the Passover. And the same thing is true in the church now. We have a service that we could do for someone who has lapsed. You know, someone who comes and it's been like 8 years since they've gone to church, but now they're like, you know what? I want to get back on the right track. I want to start coming again. I want to receive the sacraments. I want to participate in the life of the church. There is a service. You don't baptize them again. You don't do any of those things again, but it's a service that basically has sort of prayers of repentance. And giving thanks to God, right? Rejoicing that, you know, one of the prodigal sons has come back, right? That somebody has come back to the church. And so it's half prayers of repentance and half sort of celebration. And it's a service that we have in the Orthodox Church that is very rarely publicly celebrated. I think because people think it's embarrassing or something. Everyone knows you haven't been going to church and now you've started coming again, right? Like, you're not tricking anybody. They didn't see you, right? And They're happy about it. Right? They're happy to see you again. This isn't like putting you down or picking on you. Everyone noticed you weren't there, but and now you're here. So let's celebrate that. Let's publicly say it's wonderful to have you back, right? With us in the community. Yeah. Yeah. So I think it should be done more when people who haven't been for a long, long time come back and decide to get active in the church. Verse 15. Now, on the day the tabernacle was raised up, the cloud covered the tabernacle, the house of the testimony, from eventide until morning. It was on the tabernacle like the form of fire. So it was always. The cloud covered it by day and the form of fire by night. Okay, remember, this is this pillar of this sort of flaming cloud. So at night, it looks more like fire because it's radiant, right? During the day, the sun's out. You don't see the light as much. It looks more like clouds, right? But it's not that it's like shifting back and forth between cloud form and fire form. It's sort of like a bright, radiant cloud is the idea. This is the theophanic glory cloud, if you want to use fancy theological jargon. But as we talked about, this is a representation of the presence of God, of the Holy Spirit, Spirit of God. This is what was leading them, remember, led them out of Egypt, has been leading them through the desert. And what this is telling us is that once the tabernacle is erected, it comes and settles. Once they set up the tabernacle, every time they make camp, once the tabernacle is set up, that radiant cloud comes and settles over the tabernacle. So that's sort of where God is. When they break camp, God is leading them to the next place. And then he comes and he dwells with them at the center of the camp in the tabernacle. And there's sort of this visual element of that. Whenever the cloud ascended from the tabernacle, after that, the children of Israel broke camp. And in the place where the cloud stood, there the children of Israel made camp. At the command of the Lord, the children of Israel would make camp. And at the command of the Lord, they would break camp. All the days the cloud overshadowed the tabernacle, the children of Israel would encamp. Even when the cloud would continue many days on the tabernacle, the children of Israel would obey God's orders and not break camp. So it would be whenever the cloud would overshadow the tabernacle a number of days at the voice of the Lord, they would encamp, and at the command of the Lord, they would break camp. Is this clear to you yet? We're reinforcing through repetition. So it would be when the cloud would continue from evening until morning, and the cloud would ascend in the morning, then they would break camp. And if the cloud would continue a day or a night or a month or an abundance of days overshadowing it, the children of Israel would encamp and not break camp. At the command of the Lord, they would break camp. And at the command of the Lord, by the hand of Moses, they would obey the Lord's orders. Okay. So like I said, a lot of numbers that you've noticed already, a lot of numbers, very repetitious, right? In how it's written. But by the end of reading that, you get the idea of this is how they knew when they should break camp and when they should make camp and how long they should camp at a given place as they were following God's directions through his presence.
3: Listen next time as Father Stephen DeYoung continues his study of the scriptures on the whole counsel of God. Father Stephen's email address is wholecounsel@ancientfaith.com. That's wholecounsel@ancientfaith.com.
7: Those of the Queen of Cities have attacked the synodal letters of the present very holy Pope, Martin. Not in the case of all of the chapters that he had written to them, but only in the case of two particular points. One relates to theology because it says, he says that, quote, the Holy Spirit proceeds also from the Son. Other has to do with the divine incarnation, because he has written, quote, the Lord as man is without original sin, end quote. With regard to the first matter, the Romans have produced the unanimous evidence documentary of the Latin Fathers, and also citing Cyril of Alexandria from the sacred commentary he composed on the Gospel of St. John. On the basis of these texts, they have shown that they have not made the Son the cause of the Spirit. They know, in fact, that the Father is the only cause of the Son and the Spirit. the one by begetting and the other by procession. But they use this expression in order to manifest the Spirit's coming forth through the Son, and in this way to make clear the unity and identity of the essence. That is, our Father among the saints, Maximus the Confessor, in his letter to Marinus about the state of the theology of the Roman Church about the year of our Lord, 645. I am your host, Professor Cyril Gary Jenkins, and you are listening to Light Through the Past.
8: Light Through the Past, a survey of church history. Dr. Cyril Gary Jenkins examines the course and development of the Orthodox Church, its struggles with heresy, the empire, and relations to other Christian bodies. Here's Dr. Jenkins.
7: Greetings, greetings, greetings, everyone. This is episode 168, and we are ready to proceed further up and further in with our discussion of the schism. We still have not gotten to, of course, Pope Gregory the Great yet. St. Maximus, of course, he was a near contemporary. I mean, he was born in 580, so he was, you know, in his late teens and early 20s when Gregory was Bishop of Rome. So they do have some overlap. And we will talk about this a little more. Now, we'll come back to Maximus's letter. It's very important because what exactly is he talking about and what does it mean? There are people who write about this, One of the people I would tell you to look up is none other than Dr. Edward Siachansky, who has written boldly on the question of filioque and boldly on the question of papacy. Professor Siachansky was a Roman Catholic, but then he did his doctoral dissertation on the use of Maximus's letter during the Council of Florence, which we will get to. I can't say when we will get to it, because pursuing this question of the schism is going to take some time to develop, and I really can't say how long it's going to take to develop. This might be my magnum opus in Podcastistan, right? I've heard that phrase this week, Podcastistan. Anyway, so on our podcast today, our little bailiwick, I'm going to continue with an introductory note about the schism. Before we do that, before you and I run away quickly, Sunt is coming. You can get tickets, right? This year, we are going to have none other than Richard Rowland. And I believe he is now Father Deacon Richard Rowland, along with Father Deacon Nicholas Kotar. This should be a great doxamut, I will tell you this right now, along with Father Andrew Stephen Damick, along with myself. So we only have 120 tickets, 125 tickets. So you better come get them. Don't wait. And also, of course, you have to book your hotel rooms. Anyway, so that's what's coming. The church hall is booked. I'm going to be putting together our menu, and we shall go from there. Labor Day weekend, and also, of course, October 16th through the 18th is Orthodoxy in Education. So, Dr. Jesse Cohn, John Heitzenreiter, Laura E. Wolf, myself, we're all going to be speaking. We're all going to be talking about putting together your Orthodox school. And it'll be on many different things, curriculum, formations of boards, all these things that go into it. Finding the right lawyer. All these things are necessary. How do we go about doing this? There's some things that'll make life easier. Some things that you may not think about at all. I had to think about them. I thought about them for several years. It's like, where do I go from here, right? But anyway, we now have Christendom Academy up. It's in its third year. It's finishing its third year. I think this is its third year. Is that right? Anyway, there are 120 students and are expecting more for the fall. This is the end of the first year for St. Constantine in Pittsburgh, which is where Dr. Cohn is the headmaster. And they started the year with over, I think they started the year with 100 students. I'm not going to say exactly how many. But of course, more come in, right? Once you have proof of concept, people start coming, right? So anyways, that's what the Orthodoxian education is going to be about. My thank you also, all of you who have signed up for the Byzantium course. It helps me no end. You have no idea. And thank you all for you who have sent me very kind comments about it. I appreciate them no end. And then with this is the last thing on the announcement's end. I am putting together the next issue of Rule of Faith. I'm going to reprint an article that goes all the way back to our very first issue, which was put together by students and had no circulation. So I'm putting this together. I'm going to take some of the poetry out of that first issue. We already published it. We'll just publish it again. But on top of that, it's an essay on St. Basil and the application of canons on killing in wartime. It's a very brilliant article. Another article we have, very apropos of talking about the schism, is a paper written by Father Matthew Baker. I spent all day yesterday putting this baby together because all I had was a file that was sent to me by Father Joseph Lucas. It was kind of a Word document which basically filled in the things in which I converted. Basically, what he sent me, a PDF of photos of it. But my software was able to basically fill everything out. I basically spent my time redoing the footnotes and all that. The only thing I changed about it was basically making sure that his footnotes followed Chicago Style Manual. But what is it? It's on the differences between the Scottish theologian Thomas Torrance and the late Metropolitan theologian John Zizioulis on the question of the filioque. It's a really good article. It's pretty long. I might have to put it into two chapters. We have something else on the nature of gender from both Father Deacon Patrick Mitchell, PhD, right? So Father Deacon has entered the list again with an article on that. And then also another one from Doctors Mary and David Ford. So all of those things are there. It should be a fantastic. Also, I will have a short bit piece from Father Raphael, Monk Father Raphael Brown, who is a listener to this podcast. So Father Raphael, I'm going to include one of your things that you sent to me, which I'm always happy to do. I love Father Raphael's stuff. So with all of that, let us attend the issue at hand. So we started last week with some introductory remarks, and now I'm going to proceed further with these. And as I alluded to last week, really, what is going on in the schism, all right? There are many things that contribute to it. And all of these contributing factors come together to produce what is there. And so this goes to something I feel is very important historically. I mean, I think this is fundamentally important. And that is what is called the single cause theory, right? There's always a single cause. Sometimes we'll see talked about in Aristotelian terms, the efficient cause. And one of the things that you should be careful about is ascribing one thing as the cause of historical events. And one of my favorite historians was a man named Jacques Barzun. I love almost anything by Barzun that he wrote, I loved. He's especially really good on writing. He's a beautiful writer. And I afflicted him happily upon my students, his small book, Simple and Direct, A Rhetoric for Writers. He's just a really good writer. And then he has another one, simply called A Word or Two Before You Go, Thoughts on Writing and Writers. But he was also a brilliant historian, particularly of 18th and 19th century French intellectual and cultural history. And I will also tell you this. He wrote a book, I think he was in his 90s when he got this out. He lived, I think, to his 105 or 106. A book called Dawn to Decadence. You can find it in paperback. You can probably find it used. I recommend that book no end. About basically from the Renaissance to the collapse of the West, which he basically marks at the end of the 19th century. And of course, the seeds were there before that. But anyway, Barzun has a very good essay. All to say, all my ramblings, has a very good essay called The Myth of the Single Cause, right? The Myth of the Single Cause, the Fallacy of the Single Cause. And of course, it's basically arguing that history is incredibly complex. I mean, just incredibly complex. And this goes back to, you know, you can look at almost every single thing and realize that this was necessary for this to happen, but it wasn't sufficient for this thing to happen. It wasn't, right? And then this thing, other aspect comes along and meets with this other cause, and the two of them together propel the issue further and propel the, and then other factors come in, propelling the issue further, right? And, you know, to think that there's a single cause to anything, no matter how important these causes are, think about our own Civil War or the war between the states or the war of the Great Southern Rebellion or the war of Yankee aggression, right? In all those things, there are constitutional issues. There are moral issues. There are, of course, economic issues. Many of these bound up, of course, with the question of slavery. Many count of slavery wanted this to happen, but was slavery actually the thing that brought the matter to head? Was it other things? All of this goes into these questions, right? And there's a lot to be thought about on this. And looking for simplistic answers, oh, it was just about this, or it was just about that. It basically is a very simplistic way of looking at history. And when we come to the question of the schism, there is no one thing that brought it about. However, there are a couple things that apart from these things, I don't think the schism would have happened. Now, there are always going to be misunderstandings between ecclesiastical bodies, even over those who agree on doctrine. All we have to do is look at what has happened in Ukraine. Orthodox unity has been shattered by what has happened in Ukraine. And we can look at all sorts of problems there. I'm not really going to get into it. There are just all sorts of problems. The same thing when we look at the schism. Obviously, two things stand out strongly in our mind. Is the question of the powers of the Bishop of Rome, and of course the theological question about the filioque, the addition to the creed. What was the theology behind it? Where did it come from? It's one of the reasons why I began with that quote from St. Maximus, which at first blush, especially not seeing the Greek that he used, you might think right away, well, wait a second, St. Maximus says they're not heretics, so why are we so up in arms about them? So let's unpack this, and we certainly shall. And I should say this, that Professor Siachensky, if I recall correctly, was a Catholic when he began his doctoral work on Maximus. He's now Orthodox, so it'll tell us something there. Anyway, off we go. So how did these two arise? Both the question of the papacy and the question of filioque, all right? I mean, theoretically, there could have been a schism, theoretically. I mean, certainly when we get to 1054, I don't think the question of the filioque was as pressing in the mind of Michael Carilarius as it was to the Latins, right, as we shall see. In 1054, Carilarius' big problem was he thought that the Catholics were agents of one of his political enemies, a man named Michael Argyros, right? So that'll all come back when we look at it, all right? But the rise of the papacy and the rise of the filioque, right? There are other things that contribute to this. First and foremost is the fact that the Latin West and the Greek East become sundered. There are places where they have points of contact. I mean, we can see this in the ninth century where there is real conflict between the Byzantine mission in Moravia and the Frankish monks who were there. We can see this over the question of the happening at almost the same time as St. Cyril and St. Methodius's mission to Moravia. At virtually the same time is the conversion of the Bulgarians, which was also a cause of conflict between the East and the West. So there are points of contact there. There's points of contact in the south of Italy, which is still very, very much Greek. But the separation really comes about because of Islam. So Islam. And we already see that even, you know, right at the beginning of the Islamic conquest, so Saint Maximus writes this letter to Marinus, and the letter basically is written at the tail end of the first stages of the Islamic conquest. This letter was written about 645 or 646. And the writing of this letter is very important for a couple of reasons, and we'll get to them in a moment. But we see that already in 645, 646, why is this important? Because until 636, the loss of Syria and Palestine and then Egypt to Islam was no assured thing. But in 636, there was a massive victory by the forces of Islam, of the Saracens, against the Byzantine army. And the defeat was at the Battle of the Yarmouk River. This defeat at the Yarmouk River essentially sealed the fate of Syria and of Palestine. And within very few years, we have a number of cities fall, particularly Antioch, Jerusalem falls. And then they begin the conquest of Egypt. When Egypt falls, it also is a matter that many of the Monophysites were quite unhappy with the imperial government. They didn't throw in their lot with Islam, but we'll get to that when we get to that. But anyway. And it's with this that St. Maximus, who had been in Alexandria, basically heads across North Africa. And from North Africa and Carthage, he travels to Rome. And there in Rome, he meets with the Bishop of Rome, Pope St. Martin. And there basically comes to an understanding. Now, I'm saying all this because already it's obvious that the Latin language lacked vocabulary nuance. They were basically using their word procedo procedere. Procedo, I proceed, procedere, to proceed, right? All Latins, you always give the infinitive and sometimes, right, two other principal parts. So already we see that St. Maximus was realizing that the Latins had a bit of a poverty of language. Now, I say this because he sees this, and already the question of a bilingual empire is vanishing, right? And so this problem of language and the different use of words and how they're functioning, all right, it appears in St. Maximus's letter. Because when he gives the letter, right, he says that the Holy Spirit proceeds, and here he's quoting the letter. And here he uses the basic word that is used about the Spirit proceeds from the Father, ekporuestai, all right, ekporueo. And in the use of this word, what is he saying? What is he telling us? He's telling us that this is the word, this is St. Martin was condemned, but then he goes out of his way to say, even though he uses this word and it's not the precise word, they basically are saying, what we're really talking about. And then he uses a word, proyenai. And proyenai is a word that's used by Cyril of Alexandria to talk about the spirit coming from the sun. This is the word that Cyril uses. He doesn't use, right, the word that I had previously mentioned that Martin had used, ekporuo. That's not the word that St. Cyril uses, right? And here, Maximus is saying, well, they really are talking about what is being said here about the procession, about the going forth of the Spirit, has nothing to do with its eternal principle and origin. They deny that the Spirit proceeds from the Son as from an eternal origin. Well, this is fairly clear, right? This is fairly clear. It's fairly clear that whatever they think about the filioque, they're not using the term, right, in the sense that the origin of the Spirit, the root of the Spirit, the principle of the Spirit is both the Father and the Son, right? So this is what St. Maximus is arguing, and we'll come back to this later. But it basically tells us already that the distinctions in language that the Greeks employ is not what's going on here. I mean, to use an illustration, I mean, all of us know that, you know, people will say, well, you're not speaking my language. You're not speaking my language. And so the Latins weren't speaking the Greek language. The Greeks weren't speaking the Latin language. And in fact, when the Greeks, who it seems that many of the Greeks knew Latin much, much longer than many of the Latins knew Greek. Now, there were always people in the Latin West who knew Greek, though there weren't that many of them, particularly when compared with the knowledge of Latin in the West. But we will see later on, Theophylact of Ocrene makes this point, that how Greeks talked about the coming of the Spirit, that they used four different words on what's going on with the procession of the Spirit, the Spirit's relationship to the Father, the Spirit's relationship to the Son. Whereas the Latins basically were only using one word and making that word do all the weight, right? Do all the work. And of course, this was also the thought of Peter of Antioch writing to Michael Carularius, that Carularius is going after the Latins. And I mean, Peter, I mean, we can look at this as a bit of, let us say, Byzantine, oh, bigotry, whatever you want to call it. Whereas Peter basically said, look, these Latins are kind of rustic. They're kind of rubes. They're not as sophisticated as we are, right? They lack the wherewithal to say what we want to say. Now, this is a bit, let us say, stretched, because in fact, even a language as barbarous as English and German, right, that we can nuance our language, that we can shape our language in such a way as to say what needs to be said. Any language can convey anything. But the point I think here most importantly is the Latin language was putting them along a particular path in how they were thinking about the procession of the Holy Spirit. We'll come back to this because it takes up a lot of our effort. We'll talk about St. Augustine on this and the whole thing about Augustine's theology as in many ways the source of the filioque problem, right? And now, is the whole thing to be laid

in which the West starts, as it were, cultivating. And as we shall see, that what Maximus was denying the West actually becomes what they believe and what they state. That is, that the Spirit proceeds from the Father and the Son, and they will end up using the line as from one principle. So, the separation, of course, happens because of Islam. And there is a very famous Belgian historian, socioeconomic historian, named Henri Perrin. And in two different books, Muhammad and Charlemagne, and the other book is called Medieval Cities, he talks about how the West became completely isolated from the East, completely isolated in the 7th century because of Islam. Now, Islam takes Egypt by 650. It's pushing into Carthage. By the early 8th century, it's crossed over into Spain. More importantly, it has really hemmed in the Byzantines and greatly straightened them. Now, once the Byzantines developed Greek fire, Islam no longer had a monopoly upon the ocean, upon the sea. But, important point, but had no monopoly upon the sea, and the Byzantines bested them on a number of occasions, and they themselves also did get bested. The Byzantines were unable to clear the Mediterranean, really, until the 10th century. And it's only with the 10th century that the Byzantines basically become the rulers of the Mediterranean again. And so Perrin's thesis, and it's actually called the Perrin thesis, is that the schism arises from the fact that the East and the West grew up doing and thinking different things. Now, there's pushback to Perrin. There's more recent work which has actually looked at him and thought there's something to this. And Perrin's note was that economically, culturally, politically, the West grows up in complete isolation from the West, from the East. The West is impoverished. The West does not have a moneyed economy for some centuries. One of my favorite illustrations about the poverty of the West is that there was an imperial, there was a German garment, a German crown. And one of the baubles on the crown was nothing other than a stolen button from a Byzantine administrative robe, right? It was probably a gold button. And this gold button was put into the crown of the German monarch, right? So this kind of tells us about the poverty, right? There were gold coins, many of them commemorative. And slowly but surely, bronze coins, silver coins, eventually gold coins come back. Gold coinage comes back. But gold coinage never disappeared in the Byzantine Empire. And there were times when the Byzantine Empire was really straitened. I mean, it really faced difficult times, right? So basically from about 650 till, we could say, maybe 750, there were difficult times for Byzantium. Now, they held on. One of the main reasons they held on is because their city of Constantinople was impregnable and had very industrious, very able emperors who led them. But that's another story. But here, for Perrin, the West grows up isolated, which means its theology more or less proceeds according to certain assumptions that it has gained from the Latin Middle Ages, because all they had to read were the Latin fathers, right? And so what happens? And then also, of course, there are other things that go on, and we'll get to this, right? So this is one of the main things, of course, then, is the language barrier. The other thing to keep in mind is the theological paradigm that arises in the West. Now, there was a

0: Catholic historian of theology at the end of the 19th century, Théodore de Réon. And de Réon, he wrote a four-volume history of the Trinity, published 1892 to 1898, in which basically he laid out the groundwork that basic problem with the West was they started with the essence of the Father, and I'm sorry, not the essence of the Father. They started with the essence of God, and then moved from that to the persons. Whereas in the East, right, we start with the Father and the monarchy of the Father, and therefore we start with the persons, and then move on finally to realize that among these persons they had the same nature. Oh my, this got attacked so much in the last century, at the end of the last century, and the beginning of this century, right? We can look at people like Michelle Renee Barnes, who teaches at Marquette, at Lewis Ayres, who I think teaches at Cambridge. I could be wrong. But both of these guys have written extensively on this, that de Réon was way too simplistic in this, even though it's four volumes. And I think you can find all four volumes online. If your French is in fighting trim, you can look it up and read it. But de Réon wrote a lot. And I think in one sense, it's actually oversimplistic to accuse him of being four volumes of oversimplistic. And there is a very real point to be made that the essence of God becomes terribly important. And if you really want to know how this sticks out, and one of the reasons why I do not accept Barnes, as brilliant as he is, his book on Gregory of Nyssa, Dynamis and Gregory of Nyssa, Power and Gregory of Nyssa, is just, I mean, it's, if you want to do stuff on Trinitarian theology, it's an absolute must to read. And Ayres as well. Ayres is a really bright guy. He's a brilliant guy. I shouldn't say brilliant, bright guy. He's a brilliant guy. Both of them are devout Catholics, very learned. So Augustine and the Trinity is Ayres' book, along with, I think it's called Nicaea and its Aftermath. And so both of them write about this, and they are right that de Réon is not as precise as he could be. But at the same time, it's also abundantly clear that when you get to the 9th century, meaning the court of Charles the Great, those who follow him, that the question of filioque rests around an essentialist that is starting with the essence. We see this in many of the Summa. They start with the essence, then proceed to the Trinity. And we can see this very much in other Catholic writings, especially there's a very, very good book. Now we're getting into kind of the weeds here, by Russell Friedman, called Medieval Trinitarian Thought from Aquinas to Ockham, right? In which Friedman lays out quite emphatically that particularly among the Dominicans, right, the simplicity of God, the simple essence, is where you begin all thoughts about God and the Trinity, and that the Trinity, the persons of the Trinity, is just kind of simplicity relating to itself. Anyway, so I think to say that de Réon was oversimplistic is itself oversimplistic. To say that he was 100% correct, I don't think we should think so either. It's not merely a matter that the West begins with the simplicity and singleness of God, whereas the East begins with, all right, the persons. It is, of course, quite obvious that the East does begin with the persons, because everything in the Trinitarian controversy revolves around the doctrine of the monarchy of the Father. I believe in one God, the Father. And whenever we talk about the one God, we are talking about the Father. Now, the Church also made the very strong distinction that there is distinctions in the Godhead. For instance, Jehovah, who is the angel of the Lord, was none other than our Lord Jesus Christ. So already there are distinctions going on. All right. So we're going to unpack all this. This becomes very heavy theology-wise. And so with this, I could now go on to the next question, which is the question of ecclesiology in Rome. But I more or less rambled on here about this introduction. And probably ecclesiology is where we can begin next week, looking at Pope St. Gregory the Dialogist, Gregory the Great. B. because their ecclesiology comes out very well. I think from there we will then move on to, well, talking about St. Augustine, and then how in the world the filioque first came about, because Augustine actually doesn't use the phrase. So, having said all that, I have now droned on here. We're pushing 40 minutes. So, this is the end of the second part of our introduction. And next week we will talk again about a little bit more, but we will get to some other matters as well in the third part of our introduction, which I'll go back and let's revisit a little bit of Origen, a little bit of Plotinus, and then we shall go from there. Once again, I thank you all very much for your support. For those of you who have bought, I could still use more of you subscribing. The course on atheism is still up, as well as the course on Byzantium. If any of you guys want to write me kind, short reviews, because I might as well put them up for anyone who's interested, thinking, do I really want to buy this? Anyway, but I will leave that for all of you guys. Our producer is still Elijah Sabrin. Our bumper music is still by Johann Sebastian Bach. And this has been a listener-supported podcast of Ancient Faith Ministries.
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2: 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In The Baal Book, A Biography of the Devil, Father Stephen DeYoung shows that the Hebrew scriptures consciously turn the Baal story on its head, depicting him as a failed and defeated rebel who nonetheless tries to steal the glory that belongs to Almighty God. 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
3: Healing the unresolved, putting the past in the past. Father Joshua McCool guides those who have suffered painful experiences and continue to live in shame and isolation as a result of these hardships. Father Joshua is the author of Healing Your Wounded Soul, Growing from Pain to Peace, and also Healing Work, Giving Humanity a Second Chance, both published by Ancient Faith Publishing, and is also a licensed counselor in the state of Pennsylvania. Here he is with today's program.
4: Hello, listeners, and welcome back to another episode of Healing the Unresolved, Putting the Past in the Past. As we start the new year, it is important to set the pace and the spirit of our healing work, and even setting the pace and spirit of our ascetical life. And so today, we're going to start with some lessons on this, rather than begin the new year with questions, which hopefully we'll get back to next Friday. So what we want to start with, a reminder that our healing work doesn't need to be perfect, and it doesn't always look pretty. There will be gaffes, mistakes, temporary regression, and periods of struggle. But this is all part of it. This is normal. And when we have those moments of setbacks and struggles and mishaps, it doesn't mean we are headed in the wrong direction or that any part of our previous work was in vain. And so how we respond to ourselves during these discouraging times is absolutely critical. So we want to make sure we are not trying to heal and resolve perfectly. right? There is no perfect way to do the healing work. We are who we are. And as long as we are in process and in the process of working on ourselves, then that is success. And really, what more would God ask of us? And so we might not realize it, but it actually takes humility to embrace that truth, to accept ourselves with all of our unique yet universal struggles. Pride and ego will tell us, we should do better. You're not doing this right. See, you'll never get it. What's wrong with me? But the following is very important. Humility gives us clarity of mind and permission to accept ourselves. Faith gives us the motivation to work on ourselves. And the love of God gives us permission to take it easy on ourselves. You know, as we work on ourselves, as we carry our cross, as we do the healing work, that is essential. And again, I'll repeat it again. Humility gives us clarity of mind and permission to accept ourselves. Faith gives us the motivation to work on ourselves, and the love of God gives us permission to take it easy on ourselves. The love of God makes self-compassion very orthodox. You know, we all know the less pressure we put on ourselves, the better we perform, even spiritually. Now, certainly sometimes, no doubt somebody will be listening and say, oh, no, Father, I the more pressure that's on me, the better I am. That can be true in the short term, but typically when we live like that over the long run, in the long term, we usually suffer more and eventually our performance will deteriorate. So that's very important to keep in mind, okay? And so, when we're putting less pressure on ourselves, we become more our more authentic self, who God made us to be, not who we think others want us to be. Okay, that's very important. So we ought not to get distressed or despondent during times of struggle, or if we are not functioning optimally, if you will. Okay, and so the goal, and this is very important also, we observe our struggles with curiosity. We engage them with gentleness, and we investigate them with empathy, and we address them with patience and understanding. And again, if you don't mind, I'll repeat that once more. We observe our struggles with curiosity. We engage them with gentleness. We investigate them with empathy, and we address them with patience and understanding. Always remember also, when doing the healing work and working on ourselves, you know, this is our ascetical life, that when looking into ourselves with our mind's eye, that sometimes we have to reduce and dial back the magnification, because we can get a distorted perception of our life if we focus too long on too small an aspect of our life or struggle. It can make our life feel worse than it is. And it can make us believe we are worse than we are. So when we reduce the magnification of our mind's eye into ourselves, you know, when we zoom out, you know, imagine using the magnifying glass. So when we reduce the magnification of our mind's eye into ourselves and we zoom out, it allows a wider view and lets in other data, a microscope. That's the word I was looking for, a microscope. So, like areas of our life that are good and well, where we have done well, okay? So when we use our mind's eye to look into ourselves, it's like we're using a microscope looking into our soul. And, you know, when we put the slides in, if you zoom too close, it gets blurry, right? And even if you have a clear view, you're missing out on the rest of the slide. And sometimes to get the better perspective, you know, we have to zoom back out, right? And so likewise, when we're doing the healing work, sometimes we zoom in too much on the negative stuff and we have to zoom back out so we can see the larger picture and the positive things, right? Like the areas of our life that are good, well, and where we have done well. And this provides balance, right? That's why this is so important, because it provides balance. You know, we all have relative strengths and we all have relative weaknesses. And we have to keep a balanced awareness of both. If we focus on one or the other too much, we will become imbalanced, right? And so, for example, if we focus on the negative too much or what we're doing wrong, we might become prone to depression, despondency, or prolonged periods of discouragement. So we zoom in with our mind's eye to our faults, struggles, but we take a break and zoom back out and see what is right, what we do right to stay grounded and balanced. But we just can't stay zoomed in on the negative too long. And I think this is something that many of us might miss. And really, this is essential, okay, what we just said. And so, you know, we do tend to only focus on what we do wrong, you know, and then, you know, that, and when we do that, when we're only focused on, you know, what we're doing wrong, what's missing for too long, we suddenly become blind to all the blessings in our life. And then we wonder why gratitude is so hard to come by, because we're kind of living with that tunnel vision, right? And of course, we do this for different reasons. You know, maybe it's because, you know, the focusing on the negative fits our schemas and our beliefs and perceptions of ourselves. You know, we tend to pay more attention to data that supports our negative beliefs about ourselves, you know? Or maybe it's because as Orthodox Christians, we believe this is what we are supposed to do, to be hard on ourselves, to focus on our sins and faults only. You know, but the reality is, if we do that, we will not grow, we will stagnate spiritually, plateau spiritually, and we risk becoming depressed. It doesn't work in the long run. And so also, likewise though, if we only focus on the positive always and deny the negative, then we might not grow and also become complacent. Right? So we need both, always balancing ourselves. But it's very important that when we do work on the negative and what's missing, you know, that we make excursions or forays, if you will, into what we do wrong, making sure we don't spend too much time there, you know, back out and do excursions and forays into what we do right. We need to find that strike, that perfect balance, if you will, in the healing work, and not just in the healing work, but in our broader spiritual life as well. You know, and sometimes it helps to write out the positives and the negatives in two columns. You know, what is it that I need to work on in one column, and then the other column, what is it I've done right? You know, what are some of my accomplishments or things that I've done right? And very often we will see that this exercise contradicts our emotional state, that it's like, wow, I, you know, the negative things are maybe two or three, but the positive things are like 10. And you would think that based how I relate with myself and how I feel daily, that it's the opposite, you see? So sometimes for many people, that can be a very helpful exercise to do. And it, you know, can lead to thoughts as, wow, maybe I'm not as bad as I think. Now, somebody might hear that and say, oh, you know, that's dangerous spiritually to think that. But for those who have suffered, for those who have been through trauma, and for those who are doing the healing work, it's very unlikely that thoughts such as that are going to lead to pride. We need that balance to bring us up on the same level as the rest of humanity, right? And so it's okay to have that thought, you know, maybe I have done something. I have done some things right. You know, this gives us greater motivation and hope to what we can become, right? Rather than spinning out and just stagnating on what I've been. So to summarize the main points of this brief podcast today, to kind of set us off for the new year 2025, remember, the healing work does not need to be perfect. We just need to be in the process. And as far as we get by the time we leave this world, then that's good enough. As long as we've made the honest effort, maybe that's as good as it gets. We just have to be in process. Also, when using our mind's eye to look within ourselves and perceive ourselves, We need to reduce the magnification and zoom out so we don't spend too much time focusing on the negative or what's wrong, and to zoom out and allow ourselves to see what is right. So we take in all the data of our life and we stay balanced, right? And also finally, before concluding, I want to read some of those quotes again, because I think these are very good themes for us to guide on in our healing work in 2025. And so the first quote again in closing, humility gives us clarity of mind and permission to accept ourselves. Faith gives us the motivation to work on ourselves. And the love of God gives us permission to take it easy on ourselves. Okay? And then finally, that last quote is, observe struggles with curiosity. Engage them with gentleness. Investigate them with empathy. And address them with patience and understanding. All right? So I hope this was helpful for everyone out there today. And hopefully, you know, next Friday, we'll get back on track with some questions. And if anyone out there has any questions, please feel free to send them in, and have a blessed week.
3: 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That is askfrjoshua@ancientfaith.com. 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
6: 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The title of today's episode is called Lessons from the Corporate World. This is actually the 150th episode of Sacramental Living. I'm not sure what significance that has, other than it means that since I've started, I've averaged about 15 episodes per year. Some podcasts get to 150 episodes a lot quicker than I did. Some do not, and most never even make it that far. When I think about it, 150 over 10 years is not as many as I would have liked to have done, but I suppose that, you know, during that time frame, I've also published exactly 100 articles, 200 plus teaching videos through the Orthodox Christian Network, and more than 50 poems. So I don't feel too bad. I also run a business whose clients are corporations, which moves me off my shameless advertisement of my CV and onto the topic of the day. The corporate world is a little bit of a play on words, and I'll be discussing what probably comes to your mind when you hear the words corporate world, which is the business world and corporations. But as you'll hear and probably already know, that is a narrow way to think about it. The lack of corporate appreciation and understanding as an underpinning of true reality is actually pervasive in its negative effects. And that's some of what I'm going to be talking about today. When I say pervasive, I don't mean that I think there's so much of a lack of understanding cognitively of what corporate world means and its implications, but more so in the action and orientations of our actions. So let me first begin by offering a definition of the word corporate. According to the various standard dictionaries, it can mean law of a company or group of people authorized to act as a single entity and recognized as such in the law, or shared by all members of a group of relating to or formed into a unified body of individuals. The word corporation means a body formed and authorized by law to act as a single person, although constituted by one or more persons and legally endowed with various rights and duties, including the capacity of succession. It derives from the Latin word corpus, which means body. Those definitions should actually feel familiar to you from church teachings, but if not, they will be by the end of this episode, because I'll also be discussing what it means in a spiritual context, do a little comparing and contrasting, but ultimately using it to help understand ourselves as persons, the body of Christ, and perhaps too how we should function in the business world, which in my experience, we often don't. This episode is inspired by, was inspired or is inspired by many different things, as is usual for me. One of them is my own spiritual bent or battle of what I choose to focus on a lot when it comes to individualism versus personhood, individualism anchored in community versus anchored in its own sense of individualism, my understanding of the church body as in the body of Christ, and my nearly 40 years of experience in the corporate world, 14 initially as an employee, and the balance as a consultant with more than 40 corporations as my clients over the last few decades. I use the Apple Note app on my iPhone, iPad, and MacBook to house all my ideas when something strikes me. That way I always have a way to record my thoughts wherever I'm at, because I never know when an inspiration or thought is going to hit me. I've actually had these corporate world thoughts in my notes app for a while, but I wasn't quite ready to develop it further until the other day when my wife and I went out on one of our typical Saturday jaunts. Many Saturdays we like to spend the day out, a lot of times at a historic and or pastoral site, and then come back home around dinner time just after and settle in for the evening. My 22-year-old daughter calls it a typical old people day. A few Saturdays ago, we decided to go to a place called Gunston Hall in Northern Virginia, and then go to the nearby city of Occoquan, which is set like a little quaint village on the Occoquan River. If you live in this general D.C. metropolitan area and have never been to either of these places, I recommend them both. Gunston Hall was the former residence of George Mason, one of the leaders within the Founding Fathers. He lived from 1725 to 1792. Technically, he's George Mason IV. I didn't know that until my visit to his residence. Gunston Hall, which I think is the actual name of the house on the property, maybe it refers to the entire property, but it's a beautiful place. The property is huge and isolated, like a little paradise with a large garden just outside of the mansion, lots of open green, magnificent magnolia trees surrounding the mansion, nearby forest overlooking the distant river. I found it very inspiring, and actually I wrote a poem based on the inspiration. I'm not going to read it here, but that's just communicating how inspired I felt being there. But getting more germane to this topic, the Visitor Center also serves as a small museum about George Mason and his life as a statesman and plantation owner. As I was walking through the museum, I took pictures of a couple of things that made an impression on me. One was a plaque titled Great Power and Great Responsibility. Spider-Man fans may remember this tagline being used as a major theme in Tobey Maguire's version of Spider-Man, and it was used with great effect in the recent movie by all three incarnations of Spider-Man played by Maguire, Andrew Garfield, and Tom Holland. Orthodox writer Frederica Matthews Green, when the Spider-Man movies first came out, beginning in 2002, wrote a blog about the gospel aspects of the story. I think it was in regard to the third Tobey Maguire movie, and pointed out how this saying, great power and great responsibility, is derivative from Christ himself when he said in Luke 12:48, for to everyone whom much is given, from him much will be required, and to whom much has been committed, of him they will ask more. To the right of the words of this plaque, great power and great responsibility, it read, George Mason believed that some members of Parliament were corrupt. He felt that Parliament passed laws that unfairly helped some people and hurt most Americans. Later, when Mason helped create a new government, he tried to protect citizens by limiting opportunities for officials to become corrupt. There was another plaque right next to it with a quote from another colonial Virginia statesman, William Grayson, that read, considering the corruption of human nature and the general tendency of mankind to promote their own interest, I think there is great danger in not restricting elected officials' opportunities for self-advancement. The other plaque read something simpler where it said people with lots of power often use it to help themselves, and benefiting oneself is unfair to the other. We call that corruption. These plaques and what they said really struck me because of how unkeeping it was, in general, to our orthodox view of sin rooted in self or self-interest, sought apart from relationship and communion with God. We don't believe, as the plaques state and imply, that human nature is corrupted in the sense that it's now evil and depraved, like some churches teach. We believe human nature was created by God and therefore still good, but that our will has been damaged due to sin. And this is both the cause and effect that leads us to pursuing self-interest, sometimes consciously. But it's worse than that. We often do it unconsciously, unaware that we're falling into self-interest, because this is more of a societal norm of modernity in modern culture. It gets reinforced as a good thing by those around us, and it remains undetectable in the individual and group behavior because it is the norm. So let me dwell on self-interest for a moment, because it's like a virus or a cancer cell in a corporate body that can metastasize into a spiritually terminal disease. I cannot tell you how many projects I've been on over the years where there's always a battle or battles to be fought with certain people who function out of individual self-interest that jeopardize the mission and success of the project. It's really exhausting sometimes. This also happens within the church body, on parish councils or various ministries, not just in the business world. People are people wherever we go, and we bring these things with us. But if we really want to understand the gravity of self-interest gone awry, if the tragedy of Adam and Eve isn't enough for us, let's look at Christ himself. Since you're listening to this podcast, that tells me you're serious about your faith. Most listeners to podcasts or watchers of video podcasts are serious about their faith and read books and study and you know, look at or watch or listen to podcasts. Therefore, you very likely heard about the word kenosis, as taught by modern priests, pastors, religious educators, and certain writers about the various holy fathers. If you haven't, it just means emptying. But it's really referring to the self-emptying of Christ himself. We understand Christ to be 100% divine and 100% human, and the perfect human being who was and is perfect love and completely emptied himself for us, for our salvation. That's what Paul's writing about in the oft-quoted Philippians passage, chapter 2, verses 5 through 9, when he says, "Let this mind be in you, which was also in Christ Jesus, who, being in the form of God, did not consider it robbery to be equal with God, but made himself of no reputation, taking the form of a bondservant, and coming in the likeness of men. And being found in appearance as man, he emptied himself and became obedient to the point of death, even death of the cross. Therefore, God has highly exalted him and given him a name which is above every name." Self-emptying is the path to salvation, and self-interest is the path to damnation. Strong words, but true. We actually rob ourselves of the freedom God gives us through self-interest. So much of orthodoxy is paradoxy, as many have taught over the years. We fill ourselves with Christ and gain our true self to the extent we're able to empty ourselves of ego and self, die to self, and make room for Christ to dwell with us and in us, in perfect union with us. John 14:23 reads, "If anyone loves me, he will keep my word, and my Father will love him, and we will come to him and make our home with him." In the same chapter, in verses 19-29, Jesus says to his 12 disciples, "A little while longer, and the world will see me no more, but you will see me, because I live, you will live also. At that day you will know that I am in my Father, and you in me, and I in you. He who has my commandments and keeps them, it is he who loves me, and he who loves me will be loved by my Father, and I will love him and manifest myself to him." So loving Christ is keeping his commandments, striving to do as he did. But this type of self-emptying love is often counterintuitive to us due to sin and how this sin is pervasive in culture, and actually which teaches the opposite. Archimandre Emilianus writes, "We are filled to the degree that we are empty, to the degree that we voluntarily make room for ourselves with God. This is why we say, you receive as much as you can contain." So the lesson for us that our job in the corporate world, or working for, running a small business, or within the church body, or in our home, is are we is to evaluate, are we acting or thinking in self-interest or in the self-emptying interest of others? In our quiet, prayerful moments of thought and reflection, this is what we should be assessing about ourselves. Why? Because as I said a moment ago, self-emptying is the path to salvation. The church teaches, contrary to the cultural norm, that our salvation is not in an individual act. It is a corporate act. The central act of worship is communion. We approach the chalice as one body of Christ. We confess the creed together. Our salvation, yours and mine, and everyone else's are connected. We are never just individuals alone, disconnected from the communities in which we live. That type of thinking is thoroughly unbiblical, and it undermines the reality of the resurrection and our understanding of salvation. Let me read you a quote by Metropolitan John Zazoulis that speaks to this. He talks about it in the context of Christ's resurrection, but in the context of the resurrection of all, as per what Christ talks about in John 5:28-29, where he says, "Do not marvel at this, for the hour is coming in which all who are in the graves will hear his voice and come forth. Those who have done good to the resurrection of life, and those who have done evil to the resurrection of condemnation." This is what Metropolitan John writes. The eschatological resurrection, eschatological as in the end times, our final destiny, has been regarded as a matter of the fate of the individual. This is totally unbiblical and can lead, in fact, to the undermining of the very concept of the resurrection. Biblical thought in early Christianity, on the other hand, associated the hope of human immortality with the broader eschatological transformation of the world and the general resurrection of the dead. Immortality is inconceivable outside the general resurrection and transformation of creation as a whole. Since corruption and mortality are a problem not only of the human individual, but of all creatures in the present world, thus the Christian concept of resurrection is both corporal and corporate. It is corporal in that it is the resurrection of the body, and it is corporate because it is general and concerns the entire human race and, by extension, creation as a whole. The being that resurrection restores is a being of community and communion, not of the individual. If someone were to ask me years ago, when did you enter the corporate world, I would have said, the summer of 1986, between my junior and senior year of college. I worked a summer job for the first corporation I would join as a full-time employee a year later. The reality is, though, I really entered the corporate world when I was 6 months old, in November of 1965, when I was baptized, chrismated, and received the Eucharist for the first time. This is how we as Orthodox Christians understand baptism, not as a one-time acceptance of Jesus Christ as our Savior, when we cognitively understand this, but as an entry into the body of Christ for most of us as infants. Galatians 3:27 reads, "For as many of you as were baptized into Christ have put on Christ." Baptism is the moment, though we don't realize it, where we're already leaving our individual existence and entering into the corporate life of Christ. Baptism, again, yours, mine, and everyone else's, begins our formational journey as persons in the body of Christ. This is how we're formed as persons and simultaneously as the church is formed. Metropolitan John, who I quoted earlier, refers to the church as being formed from out of ordinary existence through a radical conversion from individualism to personhood. As death and resurrection in Christ, baptism signifies the decisive passing of our existence from the truth of the individualized being into the truth of personal being. Our former individual existence depended on birth. Now, however, a new birth is required so that each baptized person can himself become Christ, his existence being one of communion and hence of true life. Just as one lesson from understanding corporate reality is that of self-interest, which is directly opposite of Christ himself, who emptied himself out of love for our sin, areas where we fall short in life. It is not just a personal spiritual health crisis. It is the infection of the body of Christ. Everything we do as Christians, including our morals and our ethics, affects the entire body of Christ, not just ourselves. I think if we're honest with ourselves, most of us don't process our sins like that. We think of them more in the context of just ourselves for the most part. But I would argue that even if we are sincere about our remorse, which is the first step of repentance, but no way equates to what repentance really is, framing it solely or mainly as an individual thing is far less impactful to us in terms of our ability to truly repent, which is to change the behavior and even willingly accepting the consequences of our actions as opposed to trying or avoiding or trying to escape them. This wrong way of thinking, this incorrect understanding, is pervasive in all aspects of life. So let's start with how it affects the church and the parish, which I've already alluded to. I've been reading lately, and I hope it's true, that church decline, the decline in Christianity, has seemed to level off in the U.S. And there are some cautiously optimistic signs of improvement in that area, of growth. But a recent conversation I had with someone who stopped going to church a while ago typified how an individualistic mindset affects us and keeps us from going to church or stops us from going or even returning. It's because we think of worship and faith as more of a private matter, a personal one, only where our decision to go to church or not can be affected by this mindset of what I'm getting at. This is wrongheaded. Worship and faith are first and foremost corporate, an act of community in which we are all called to be a part of. Christ said in Matthew 18:20, "For where two or three are gathered together in my name, I am in the midst of them." So let me ask a question. Are you an athlete? Just as an example. I used to be, until I became old and washed, as my daughter would say. Two of the sports I played were tennis and football. I had some really good wins in each, but the energy and camaraderie of a critical team football win was so much more uplifting than winning a tennis match or tournament in singles. That's because we are corporate and communal beings, whether we like it or not. And the energy of participation with others is far more satisfying than individual glory or the individual energy. Father Basil Alton pretty much sums this up when he writes, "Worship is corporate. That is, it is the worship of a community of believers. When we meet together, the Lord fulfills his promise. Our gathering amplifies our praise, multiplies our prayers, and fills all who are present with a common spirit. The more we serve the Lord in praise, thanksgiving, and petition, the more our souls are lifted, our burdens are relieved, and our spirits soar." I don't know about you, but I get a lot of uplifting moments in my private prayer by myself every morning, but I find it far more uplifting every Sunday during Divine Liturgy, praying and being with others. This all makes sense when you think about it. Beginning with Adam and Eve together as their first little community of two, they were meant to worship and commune with God, but they chose individual aspirations of life apart from him. Any denial or deviation from this is a denial of our fundamental human nature, our humanity. We are social communal creatures at heart, not meant to be in isolation, which is one of the devil's favorite strategies to lead us down a path of darkness. I think it was Saint Athanasius in his work, The Incarnation. You can check me on this, but I think it was he that said, "He became," meaning Christ, "what we are, so that we might become what he is." Notice the "we" in that. He said this because he understood and was communicating the truths of Christ's incarnation having a corporate reality, which is why, again, getting back to something I said earlier, the Eucharist is about both communing with and each other, communing with Christ and each other at the same time. What about the corporate breakdown in the home? Have you ever thought about it this way? I wonder about this quite a bit. What made me think about it recently is I saw a series of photos from different settings inside the house, people at work, at cafes and social situations. And the person who put the collage together edited out cell phones. And it was comical and tragic at the same time because the people in these photos looked like a bunch of fools. They were never looking at each other. In all these settings, they were just staring at their hands. There's an old saying that how you do anything is how you do everything. And I think about the nature of corporate prayer with family and friends outside of Sunday liturgy and lack thereof. If we struggle in our home to have meals together at the same table at the same time, away from cell phones, computer games, and texting, how does that affect and reflect our prayer and worship life in general? Those are questions I ask myself. One writer associated this with what he characterized as a broken family dynamic, as contributing to the breakdown in the corporate nature of personal prayer, leading to leading people away from intercessory prayer, which is corporate by nature, and in that it involves praying for others, to a more self-focused prayer focused on personal physical health, financial health, and things like that. I need to reflect more on this, but I suspect there's a lot of truth to that. So let me pivot now to where most of us associate the word corporate, which is in the corporate or business world. I wrote a poem that ended up being used by a classical operatic group called the Pano Hora Ensemble, and it turned into a 7 minutes. They converted it into a 7 minute song. The poem was essentially about juxtaposing a person's initial attempt to climb one ladder, a ladder of success. I'm doing that in air quotes. In the ladder of salvation, it's like a Faustian journey. If you're interested in listening to it, you can go to their website. www.panohoraensemble, PANOHORA, then the word ensemble, oneword.com, and learn about the buying options. Or if you have Spotify, do a search for them, and the album title is Evlogia, E-V-L-O-G-I-A, and listen. Actually learned of a nice compliment about it when I was recently interviewed by the founder of Panohora Ensemble, Dr. Charles Calamaris. I was surprised that they chose to record it because it's very long. And he shared with me that he actually tried to cut it when setting it to music, but he found he couldn't. He told me it was uncuttable because every line is indispensable to the story. The vocalist who sang the song, when he was rehearsing it, said his mom was enraptured, waiting to see how it would turn out. This made me feel pretty good about it. Like anything else, when you create something, you like to know that somebody appreciated and enjoyed it. But the thing that's germane is something that St. John the theologian, John the beloved disciple of Christ, wrote at the end of his epistle, which I featured on another podcast episode. In 1:5 John 21, he said, "Little children, keep yourselves from idols." That's how he ended the epistle. The Orthodox Study Bible note to this passage reminds us that idols are false gods or things that turn us away from God. To me, false gods and things that turn us away from God are one and the same. So here's the danger for us as committed Christians who strive to be in the corporate body of Christ, and also simultaneously we exist in the secular corporate world. And I'm going to begin by quoting something I came across in a Protestant study Bible probably 30-something years ago. It reads like this: "People who follow Christ can easily point fingers at those who go on spiritual treasure hunts for alternative gods. We readily perceive the hollowness of their false religions compared to the fullness and greatness of our experience of the one true God. But what about our idols? We want more money, insist on owning a bigger house within the circle of friends, or climb the corporate ladder for the best position at work without worrying about those we may have to step on to get there. Making any of these pursuits a top priority in life means that we are substituting them for God." One of the things I actually like about being in the business world, the corporate world, the real world, air quotes again, is that it is a practical place to put my faith into action, to test my integrity of what I really believe as evidenced by my actions. It's very easy to fall into a dichotomy where we are spiritually one way and quote unquote practically another way. Let's use parish councils as a case in point. I don't know what your experience may have been for those of you that may have served on councils, but I know that even within the church, I've encountered this false divide where some think of the parish council as the business arm of the church. I've heard people say the priest is in charge of the spiritual, but we're in charge of the business side, as if they're two unrelated things. This is not true. The parish council is a ministry, or should be, but like other ministries within the church, guided by the same love and teaching of Christ, it's an administration of the church function to keep it going, keep the lights on and the place running, but it doesn't mean it's not spiritual because of that. So if that type of dichotomy is easily present in church walls and requires continual, prayerful, and conscious reminders in order to strive to function as a member of the corporate body of Christ, how easy is it for us who function in the business world, the business corporations, to forget or not apply the same wisdom and principles of understanding in our business life at home? It's easy to be lulled into a false divide, even if you practice daily prayer and strive consciously to live an integrated corporate existence. But, I mean, of course, you need to do those things so that you can consciously remain cognizant of this. Our success in life, our salvation, lies in this complete integration, this understanding that it lies both within and outside of ourselves. As I said earlier, our salvation or condemnation, self-chosen damnation, are more corporate than individual, and that this understanding is the heart of Christian salvation. We have to be careful that we don't operate outside of church walls as essentially agnostics or functional atheists and take a long look in the mirror, since it would seem that this type of attitude is both blatantly and subtly pervasive in mainstream media, public education, politics, contemporary popular culture, to include the arts, which I'll get to in a minute. It can lead to things that are subversive, and we can get caught up in it if we're not vigilant. This is what outside of the church wall, this is what the secular world can drive us to, again, if we're not conscious of the corporate nature of reality, period. It's all like being on a continuum. The more we understand and live this truth, the more we move towards Christ on the road to salvation. And the less we understand and the more we operate as an individual divorced from the corporate body of Christ in thought and word or deed, as if we're not part of it, especially in the home and at work, the more we move away from Christ and go in the opposite direction of the road to salvation. That may have been a good place to end, but I have one more thing to say that is near and dear to my heart, and it might sound like a brief rant, but as I said a moment ago, it's about how this individual mindset affects artistic expression, which may be the highest form of reflecting God and the divine that helps people find God, or the exact opposite. I came across a quote by Christian author Tim Stafford, who said something I never knew. He said that before the Renaissance, no artist ever even signed his work. Art was not individual expression. It served as a corporate purpose, such as worship. I found this fascinating because so much of today's art and all of its medium, writing, literature, poetry, movies, plays, music, is garbage in the name of individual expression meant to shock or deliberately attack and tear down. But often, to find a way, especially in digital or social media, to simply monetize attention on oneself and to do it really in a way that measures success by the amount of followers and revenues. It exploits base desires and glamorizes and champions superficiality, in my opinion. Christian author of both fiction and nonfiction, Madeline L'Engle, who wrote award-winning children's stories but also very insightful books for adults, writes about it like this. The discipline of creation is an effort towards wholeness. How much more now do artists wrestle with the constant call to make our work about us, our platforms and presence and sales numbers and likes and followers? We, all of us, live in a culture that urges us to cultivate and curate idols of ourselves. This is true of a person working in a cubicle as much as for the artist, but is especially easy for those of us in public careers to be propelled away from wholeness rather than towards it as we splinter off bits of ourselves to construct the idol version. I'm going to end with that or this thought, but the reason I bring this up at the end is because I'm of the belief that nothing influences culture more than art, and everything in culture, politics and education and corporations, everything is downstream of culture. So the artistic choices we make, whether we're trying to provide and beauty to the world, to it either enhances the corporate body of Christ or digresses into individual expression that seeks to tear it down. So I'll end there before I go on a further rant. So I just have a few announcements. As always, if you enjoy this particular episode of Sacramental Living or enjoy the Sacramental podcast in general, just like, rate, share the episodes, give them 5 stars. This is a way to spread the light. Do this for all Ancient Faith radio podcasts and books and things that you enjoy about the ministry. And I'm a monthly donor to Ancient Faith. And so, you know, to keep the ministry going, if you're so inclined, please consider donating to them as well. They are a nonprofit organization. A few other things I will be

0: September 18th, I will be speaking at the Catholic Orthodox Initiative at Emory University's Candler School of Theology Aquinas Center. The topic is going to be a layperson's perspective on church unity and friendship. I believe this is open to the public. You can actually go out to Emory University Candler School of Theology Aquinas Center website and sign up for it. And lastly, I'll be recording later August with Father Anthony Cook an episode of the Amon Sewell podcast. We'll be focusing on the Lord of the Rings chapter, Fog on the Barrow Downs, if you're a Lord of the Rings fan. And we'll be recording it in late August, and I believe it'll be for the September 25th episode. These podcast episodes are released monthly now on the 25th of each month. 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I'm not sure. And as always, if you're interested in anything else that I'm doing, you can go to my website, sacramentaliving.net. There you can learn also of the quotes of the day. This is something I put out every weekday. I pick a theme and it comes to me during prayer. Then I arrange five quotes. You can find them at the website, at my Sacramental Living Facebook page. But most people tend to want to receive them through daily emails, in which case you can email me at sacramentalliving@verizon.net. Sacramental Living is one word. And I can put you on one of my several blind copy distribution lists and you can receive the emails every morning and add them to your daily prayer life. This has been Michael Howdis for Ancient Faith Radio.
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5: Today's epistle reading is from St. Paul's letter to the Romans, chapter 4, verses 4 through 12. Now to him who works, the wages are not counted as grace, but as debt. But to him who does not work, but believes on him who justifies the ungodly, his faith is accounted for righteousness. Just as David also describes the blessedness of the man to whom God imputes righteousness apart from works, blessed are those whose lawless deeds are forgiven and whose sins are covered. Blessed is the man to whom the Lord shall not impute sin. Does this blessedness then come upon the circumcised only, or upon the uncircumcised also? For we say that faith was accounted to Abraham for righteousness. How then was it accounted? While he was circumcised or uncircumcised? Not while circumcised, but while uncircumcised. And he received the sign of circumcision, a seal of the righteousness of the faith, which he had while still uncircumcised, that he might be the father of all those who believe, though they are uncircumcised, that righteousness might be imputed to them also, and the father of circumcision to those who not only are of the circumcision, but who also walk in the steps of the faith, which our father Abraham

0: had while still uncircumcised. St. John Chrysostom explains that the righteousness that we receive from God through faith is greater than a reward for keeping the law. He writes, "Think how great a thing it is to be persuaded and have complete confidence that God is able not only to set an ungodly man free from punishment, but also to make him righteous and count him worthy to receive these immortal honors. This is what makes a believer glorious, the fact that he enjoys so great a grace and displays such great faith. Note, too, that the recompense is greater, for the one who works receives his reward, but the one who believes is made righteous. Righteousness is much greater than a reward, because it is a recompense which includes many rewards." Today's Gospel reading is from St. Matthew, chapter 7, verses 15 through 21. "Beware of false prophets, who come to you in sheep's clothing, but inwardly they are ravenous wolves. You will know them by their fruits. Do men gather grapes from thorn brushes, or figs from thistles? Even so, every good tree bears good fruit, but a bad tree bears bad fruit. A good tree cannot bear bad fruit, nor can a bad tree bear good fruit. Every tree that does not bear good fruit is cut down and thrown into the fire. Therefore, by their fruits you will know them. Not everyone who says to me, 'Lord, Lord,' shall enter the kingdom of heaven, but he who does the will of my Father in heaven." What does Jesus mean by false prophets? St. John Chrysostom explains, "It does not seem to me that false prophets here refers to the heretics, but rather to persons who live morally corrupt lives while wearing a mask of virtue. They are usually called frauds by most people. For this reason, Jesus continued by saying, 'By their fruits you will know them.' For it is possible to find some virtuous persons living among heretics. But among the corrupted of whom I speak, it is in no way possible. So what difference does it make, Jesus says in effect, if even among these false prophets some do put on a hypocritical show of virtue? Certainly they will soon be detected easily. The nature of this road upon which he commanded us to walk is toilsome and hard. The hypocrite would seldom choose to toil, but would prefer only to make a show. For this very reason, the hypocrite is easily detected. When Jesus notes that there are a few who find it, he distinguishes these from those who do not find the way, yet pretend to find it. So do not look to the mask, but to the behavioral fruits of those who pursue the narrow way."
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0: The greatest proof of righteousness is the fruit of a righteous life. Let us please God by loving Him and our neighbor. Now to Him who is able to do exceedingly abundantly above all that we ask or think, according to the power that works in us, to Him be glory in the Church by Christ Jesus, to all generations, forever and ever. Amen.
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2: Our saint of the day is Saint Cyril, Archbishop of Alexandria. Saint Cyril was from Alexandria, born about the year 376, the nephew of Theophilus, Patriarch of Alexandria, who instructed the saint in his youth. Having spent much time with the monks of Nitria, he later became the successor to his uncle's throne in 412. In 429, when Cyril heard tidings of the teachings of the new Patriarch of Constantinople, Nestorius, he began attempting through private letters to bring Nestorius to renounce this heretical teachings about the Incarnation. And when this heresiarch did not repent, St. Cyril, together with Pope Celestine of Rome, led the Orthodox opposition to his error. St. Cyril presided over the Third Ecumenical Council of the 200 Holy Fathers in the year 431, who gathered in Ephesus under St. Theodosius the Younger. At this council, by his most wise words, he put to shame and convicted the impious doctrine of Nestorius, who, although he was in town, refused to appear before Cyril. St. Cyril, besides overthrowing the error of Nestorius, has left to the Church full commentaries on the Gospels of Luke and John. Having shepherded the Church of Christ for 32 years, he reposed in 444. Today we commemorate St. Cyril's repose. He is also commemorated on January 18, the date of his restoration to his see in Alexandria, after he had been driven out by the Nestorians. The saint of the day can be found in the pages of www.abimosis.com and is a regular feature of Ancient Faith Radio.

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1: Welcome to the Daily Orthodox Scriptures. I'm Father Alexis, and we are reading through the Scriptures each day of the year using the Orthodox Study Bible. Our readings today will be from 2 Chronicles, chapters 33 and 34, Psalms 127 and 128, Proverbs chapter 28, verses 6 through 11, and John chapter 18, verses 1 through 27. Our Old Testament reading yesterday focused primarily on Hezekiah, king of Israel. Today we will move on to his son, Manasseh. We will hear how he was quite different than his father, forsaking the Lord his God and turning to false gods, becoming one of the most idolatrous kings. We will also hear how he repented after he was taken captive into Babylon. A prayer attributed to him expressing his repentance is said during the Great Compline Service. We will hear that prayer tomorrow as the last chapter at the end of 2 Chronicles. Let's begin. 2 Chronicles, chapters 33 and 34. Manasseh was 12 years old when he became king, and he reigned for 55 years in Jerusalem. But he did what was evil in the sight of the Lord, according to the abomination of the Gentiles whom the Lord destroyed before the sons of Israel. For he turned and rebuilt the high places that Hezekiah his father had broken down. He raised up pillars for the Baals, and made groves, and worshipped all the host of heaven, and served them. He also built altars in the house of the Lord, where the Lord had said, "In Jerusalem shall my name be forever." And he built altars for all the host of heaven in the two courts of the house of the Lord. Also he caused his sons to pass through the fire in the valley of the sons of Hinnom. He practiced soothsaying and bird augury and sorcery, and consulted mediums and divining spirits. He did much evil in the sight of the Lord and provoked him to anger. He even set a carved image and a cast image, idols he had made, in the house of God, where God had said to David and to Solomon his son, "In this house and in Jerusalem, which I chose out of all the tribes of Israel, I will put my name forever. And I will not again remove the foot of Israel from the land I gave your fathers, provided they are careful to do all I have commanded them, according to the whole law and the statutes and the ordinances by the hand of Moses." So Manasseh led Judah and the inhabitants of Jerusalem astray to do more evil than the nations the Lord had destroyed before the sons of Israel. And the Lord spoke to Manasseh and his people, but they would not listen. Therefore the Lord brought against them the captains of the army of the king of Assyria, who took Manasseh with bonds, bound him with fetters, and carried him to Babylon. Now when he was in affliction, he sought the face of the Lord his God, and humbled himself greatly before the God of his fathers, and prayed to him. And the Lord received his entreaty, heard his cry, and brought him back to Jerusalem into his kingdom. Then Manasseh knew that the Lord was God. After this, he built a wall outside the city of David on the west side of Gihon in the valley as far as the gate. It enclosed Ophel, and he raised it to a very great height. Then he put military captains in all the fortified cities of Judah. He took away the foreign gods and the carved idols from the house of the Lord, and destroyed all the altars he had built in the mount of the house of the Lord and in Jerusalem outside the city. He also repaired the altar of the Lord and sacrificed peace offerings and thank offerings on it. He commanded Judah to serve the Lord God of Israel. Nevertheless, the people still sacrificed on the high places, but only to the Lord their God. The rest of the acts of Manasseh, and his prayer to God, and the words of the seers who spoke to him in the name of the Lord God of Israel, indeed of the word of his prayer and how God heard and responded to him, to all his sins and rebellions, and to the sites where he built high places, and established groves and carved images before he returned, indeed this is written among the sayings of the seers. So Manasseh rested with his fathers, and they buried him in the garden of his house. Then his son Amon reigned in his place. Amon was 22 years old when he became king, and he reigned for 2 years in Jerusalem. But he did evil in the sight of the Lord, as his father Manasseh had done. For Amon sacrificed to all the idols his father Manasseh had made, and served them. And he did not humble himself before the Lord, as his father Manasseh had humbled himself. But Amon trespassed more and more. Then his servants conspired against him, and killed him in his house. But the people of the land executed all those who had conspired against King Amon. Then the people of the land made his son Josiah king in his place. Josiah was 8 years old when he became king, and he reigned for 31 years in Jerusalem. And he did what was right before the Lord, and walked in the ways of his father David. He did not turn aside to the right hand or the left. For in the 8th year of his reign, while he was still young, he began to seek the God of his father David. And in the 12th year of his reign, he began to purge Judah and Jerusalem of the high places, the wooden images, the groves, and the molded images. They broke down the altars of the Baals in his presence and the high places above them. And Josiah cut down the groves and the carved images and the molded images and crushed them to dust and scattered it on the graves of those who had sacrificed to them. He burned the bones of the priests on their altars and cleansed Judah and Jerusalem and the cities of Ephraim and Manasseh and Simeon as far as Naphtali and all the surrounding areas. When he had broken down the groves and the altars and the idols, beaten the carved images into powder, and cut down all the high places throughout the land of Israel, he returned to Jerusalem. In the 18th year of his reign, after he cleansed the land and the temple, he sent Shaphan the son of Azaliah, and Maaseiah the governor of the city, and Joah the son of Joahaz his recorder, to repair the house of the Lord his God. When they came to Hilkiah the high priest, they delivered the money that was brought into the house of God, which the Levites who kept the doors had gathered from the hand of Manasseh and Ephraim, from all the remnant of Israel, from all Judah and Benjamin and those who dwelt in Jerusalem. Then they put it in the hand of the foreman who had the oversight of the house of the Lord. And they gave it to the workmen who worked in the house of the Lord to repair and restore the house. They gave it to the carpenters and builders to buy hewn stone and timber for beams to roof the houses the kings of Judah had destroyed. And the men were faithful in their work. Their overseers were Jahath and Obadiah the Levites, of the sons of Merari, and Zechariah and Meshullam, of the sons of Kohath, who supervised. And all the Levites who were skillful with musical instruments, and overseers were over the burden bearers, and those who did work in any kind of service, and some of the Levites were scribes, officers, and gatekeepers. Now when they brought out the money that was brought into the house of the Lord, Hilkiah the priest found the book of the law of the Lord given by Moses. Then Hilkiah spoke up and said to Shaphan the scribe, "I found the book of the law in the house of the Lord." And Hilkiah gave the book to Shaphan. So Shaphan carried the book to the king and brought the king's word, saying, "All the money given is in the hands of your servants who are doing the work." And they cast the silver found in the house of the Lord and delivered it into the hand of the overseers and the workmen. Then Shaphan the scribe told the king, saying, Hilkiah the priest gave me a book, and Shaphan read it before the king. Thus, when the king heard the words of the law, he tore his clothes. Then the king commanded Hilkiah and Ahikam the son of Shaphan and Abdon the son of Micah, Shaphan the scribe, and Asaiah the servant of the king, saying, Concerning the words of the book that was found, go inquire of the Lord for me from those who are left in Israel and Judah. For the wrath of the Lord is burning greatly against us, for our fathers did not obey the word of the Lord nor do everything written in this book. So Hilkiah and those the king had appointed went to Huldah the prophetess, the wife of Shallum, the son of Tokath, the son of Hasra, keeper of the wardrobe. She dwelt in Jerusalem in the second quarter, and they told her this. And she told them, Thus says the Lord God of Israel, Tell the man who sent you to me, Thus says the Lord, Behold, I will bring calamity on this place, all the words written in the book they read before the king of Judah, for they forsook me and burned incense to other gods. They provoked me to anger with all the works of their hands. Therefore my wrath burns in this place, and it will not be quenched. But as for the king of Judah, who sent you to inquire of the Lord, this is what you shall say to him. Thus says the Lord God of Israel, concerning the words you have heard, because your heart was turned and you humbled yourself before my face when you heard my words against this place and against its inhabitants, and you humbled yourself before me and tore your clothes and wept before me, I have heard you, says the Lord. Surely I will gather you to your fathers, and you shall be placed in your grave in peace. Your eye shall not see the calamity I will bring on this place and its inhabitants. So they brought back word to the king. Then the king sent and gathered the elders of Judah and Jerusalem. The king went up to the house of the Lord with all the men of Judah and the inhabitants of Jerusalem, the priests and the Levites and all the people, great and small. And he read for their hearing all the words of the book of the covenant that was found in the house of the Lord. And the king stood by his pillar and made a covenant before the Lord that he would follow the Lord and keep his commandments, his testimonies, and his statutes with all his heart and all his soul, and perform the words of the covenant written in this book. And he required it of all who were present in Jerusalem and Benjamin. And the inhabitants of Jerusalem made a covenant in the house of the Lord God of their fathers. Thus Josiah removed all the abominations from all the land that belonged to the sons of Israel, and made all present in Jerusalem and Israel diligently serve the Lord their God for all their days. They did not depart from following the Lord God of their fathers. Psalm 127. Blessed are all who fear the Lord, who walk in his ways. You shall eat the fruits of your labor. You are blessed, and it shall be well with you. Your wife shall be like a vine, prospering on the sides of your house. Your children like newly planted olive trees around your table. Behold, so shall the man be blessed who fears the Lord. May the Lord bless you from Zion, and may you see the good things of Jerusalem all the days of your life. May you see your children's children. Peace be upon Israel. Psalm 128. Many times they warred against me from my youth. Let Israel now say, many times they warred against me from my youth, yet they did not overcome me. The sinners schemed behind my back, they prolonged their lawlessness. The righteous Lord cut in pieces the necks of sinners. Let all who hate Zion be ashamed and turn back. Let them become like grass on the housetops, which withers before it is plucked up, like grass with which the reaper does not fill his hand, nor the gatherer of sheaves his bosom. Neither do those who pass by say to them, The Lord's blessing be upon you. In the Lord's name we bless you. Proverbs chapter 28, verses 6 through 11. A poor man walking in the truth is better than a rich liar. A wise son keeps the law, but he who cherishes luxury dishonors his father. He who increases his wealth with usury and unjust gains gathers it for him who shows mercy to the poor. He who turns away his ear so as not to hear the law, he also makes his prayer repulsive. He who leads upright men astray in an evil way, he shall fall into destruction. And lawless men shall pass by good things, but they shall not enter into them. John chapter 18, verses 1 through 27. When Jesus had spoken these words, he went out with his disciples over the brook Kidron, where there was a garden, which he and his disciples entered. And Judas, who betrayed him, also knew the place, for Jesus often met there with his disciples. Then Judas, having received a detachment of troops and officers from the chief priests and Pharisees, came there with lanterns, torches, and weapons. Jesus, therefore, knowing all things that would come upon him, went forward and said to them, "Whom are you seeking?" They answered him, "Jesus of Nazareth." Jesus said to them, "I am he." And Judas, who betrayed him, also stood with them. Now when he said to them, "I am he," they drew back and fell to the ground. Then he asked them again, "Whom are you seeking?" And they said, "Jesus of Nazareth." Jesus answered, "I have told you that I am he. Therefore, if you seek me, let these go their way." That the saying might be fulfilled which he spoke, "Of those whom you gave me, I have lost none." Then Simon Peter, having a sword, drew it and struck the high priest's servant and cut off his right ear. The servant's name was Malchus. So Jesus said to Peter, "Put your sword into the sheath. Shall I not drink the cup which my Father has given me?" Then the detachment of troops and the captain and the officers of the Jews arrested Jesus and bound him. And they led him away to Annas first, for he was the father-in-law of Caiaphas, who was high priest that year. Now it was Caiaphas who advised the Jews that it was expedient that one man should die for the people. And Simon Peter followed Jesus, and so did another disciple. Now that disciple was known to the high priest, and went with Jesus into the courtyard of the high priest. But Peter stood at the door outside. Then the other disciple, who was known to the high priest, went out and spoke to her who kept the door, and brought Peter in. Then the servant girl who kept the door said to Peter, "You are not also one of this man's disciples, are you?" He said, "I am not." Now the servants and officers who had made a fire of coals stood there, for it was cold, and they warmed themselves. And Peter stood with them and warmed himself. The high priest then asked Jesus about his disciples and his doctrine. Jesus answered him, "I spoke openly to the world. I always taught in synagogues and in the temple where the Jews always meet, and in secret I have said nothing. Why do you ask me? Ask those who have heard me what I said to them. Indeed, they know what I said." And when he had said these things, one of the officers who stood by struck Jesus with the palm of his hand, saying, "Do you answer the high priest like that?" Jesus answered him, "If I have spoken evil, bear witness of the evil. But if well, why do you strike me?" Then Annas sent him bound to Caiaphas, the high priest. Now Simon Peter stood and warmed himself. Therefore they said to him, "You are not also one of his disciples, are you?" He denied it and said, "I am not." One of the servants of the high priest, a relative of him whose ear Peter cut off, said, did I not see you in the garden with him?" Peter then denied again, and immediately a rooster crowed. At this point in the Gospel of John, we finish the long priestly prayer that Jesus says over his disciples. This has taken the last several chapters, this prayer, the last several days of reading, but now that's finished. He's betrayed and arrested in the Garden of Gethsemane. We've heard this before, three times, in fact, in the Gospels of Matthew, Mark, and Luke, not to mention all the times we've heard it in church during Holy Week, but this is the last time we will be reading it here for this year. So we need to pay special attention to the Passion and the Resurrection. We have centered our New Testament readings on the life of Jesus, but soon we will be looking at what comes next. But before that, let's really attend to these last days of Jesus and the last days of our reading the Gospels. And although when we finish the Gospels and move into the book of Acts, we are no longer reading the life of Jesus, we recognize throughout the Scriptures that Jesus is still there. So for us as well, let's stay close to him here in our readings, and when we are away from the Scriptures during our daily activities, remember that Jesus is still there, still with us. Be mindful of that. I'm Father Alexis, and remember, Christ is in our midst.
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1: Welcome. I'm Father Alexis, and we are going to be reading through the Bible together. And I've got some friends that will be helping us. So let's get started.
2: Hey everybody, episode 346 today, and we have Theodore reading for us from Luke's Gospel. Hey Theodore, what's our chapter?
3: Luke chapter 21.
4: And the verses?
3: Verses 5 through 19.
4: Terrific. Let's get started.
3: Then as some spoke of the temple, how it was adorned with beautiful stones and donations, he said, "These things which you see, the days will come in which not one stone shall be left upon another that shall not be thrown down." So they asked him, saying, "Teacher, but when will these things be? And what sign will there be when these things are about to take place?" And he said, "Take heed that you not be deceived, for many will come in my name, saying, 'I am he,' and the time has drawn near. Therefore, do not go after them. But when you hear of wars and commotions, do not be terrified, for these things must come to pass first, but the end will not come immediately." Then he said to them, "Nation will rise against nation, and kingdom against kingdom, and there will be great earthquakes in various places, and famines and pestilences, and there will be fearful sights and great signs from heaven. But before all these things, they will lay their hands on you and persecute you, delivering you up to the synagogues and prisons. You will be brought before kings and rulers for my name's sake, but it will turn out for you as an occasion or testimony. Therefore, settle it in your hearts not to meditate before on what you will answer, for I will give you a mouth and wisdom, which all your adversaries will not be able to contradict or resist. You will be betrayed even by parents and brothers, relatives and friends, and they will put some of you to death, and you will be hated by all for my name's sake, but not a hair of your head shall be lost. By your patience, possess your souls."
2: Great, Theodore. Thank you. Jesus talks about persecution today. Persecution is treating others in a cruel way because of what they believe, the way they look, or some other difference. Jesus said that someday people will be persecuted because they believe in him, because they are Christians. And that actually happened. For many years, Christians were persecuted and Christianity was illegal. Nowadays, Christianity is legal, at least in most countries. But sometimes people still may act mean or cruel just because we are Christians, or because we go to church, or because we say we believe in God. And it hurts when people are cruel. Unfortunately, this is a reality of the world we live in. Jesus wants us to learn that we can trust God and shouldn't be afraid, even when people are cruel. Jesus also suffered, but he trusted in his Father, and we can do that too. So thanks, Theodore, for reading today. I'm Father Alexis, and remember, Christ is in our midst.
3: He is and ever shall be.
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2: In the services of the Orthodox Church, we pray for a good death, a Christian end. 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

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Father Evan is the priest at St. Spirit and Greek Orthodox Church in Loveland, Colorado. 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

0: Orthodox faith, her teachings, and her traditions. I'm your host, Father Evan. And yes, we are streaming to you live this evening here on Ancient Faith. I'm glad you're with us. It is the 4th of July weekend, which sometimes means things get a little quiet around this time of year, and then, of course, during holiday seasons. And I thought the same would be true in our beloved parish of St. Spiridon's. And boy, I was wrong. Over the past year and a half, the community has continued to grow beyond, I guess, my expectations, that's for sure. And we continue to see not only growth and active participation. And as a result, times like this surprise me in terms of just how many people are participating in the life of the church. And tonight, if you want to dial in, 1-855-237-2346. That's 1-855-AF-RADIO as we open up tonight, open lines. And there's a veteran on the other side of this mic, Bobby Maddox, who's producing and engineering tonight's show. So he'll make sure and get you into the queue. If you're listening to this program and you are not listening to it live, but as a podcast, and you still have a question for me, not a problem at all, you can email me, as many of you do, at orthodoxylive@ancientfaith.com. Or if you're looking for a quicker response, just go to ancientfaith.com and go to live radio, scroll down to Orthodoxy Live, you'll find a microphone button. You click there and you can record your question for me for use on air. Now, as we get underway today, some of you, if you have attended an Orthodox church, may have noticed that we've left the long season of pre-Lent, Lent, post-Lent, Pentecost, and now we're in this summer season and in a gospel cycle on Matthew. So if you attended a church today and heard the reading about the centurion and his paralyzed servant, you may have heard a key phrase from verses 7 and 8 in that passage about the Lord speaking to the centurion who's asked him to come to his house and heal his servant, and Jesus says, "I will come," to which the centurion's response is, "Lord, I'm not worthy that thou should come under the roof of my house, but only say the word, and your servant shall be made well." Well, that phrase, "Lord, I'm not worthy," is a phrase used by faithful Christians since the time of the apostles whenever they approach the Eucharist, in that understanding that comes from John 6, that whoever eats my flesh and drinks my blood abides in me and I in him, the idea that God will come to dwell not in a physical home, but in the home of our own hearts and bodies and minds and lives. And so the humble and faithful response of someone who's going to receive the Lord into themselves is, "Lord, I'm not worthy, but only speak the word and your servant shall be made well." That's a phrase I've been using every time I receive the Eucharist, and it's a phrase that I have been teaching the faithful in my parish to do as well, and share it with you this evening as we commemorate the centurion's words, and to think for over 2,000 years, faithful Christians have connected his words with their own reception of the Lord in the Eucharist and their desire that he would come and dwell in them and make them well. All right, listening to Orthodoxy Live here in Ancient Faith at 1-855-237-2346. Let's go out to our first caller. David, are you there? David?
1: Yeah, Father, bless. Can you hear me?
0: The Lord bless you. David, where are you calling from?
1: Fort Wayne, Indiana.
0: Fort Wayne. So how far is Fort Wayne from Chesterton? Do you know?
1: Well, it's 2 hours of Chicago, so it's probably, I think Chesterton's near Elkhart, so it's probably, it's probably in the neighborhood of two. I'm sorry. My grandparents live in Elkhart and kind of in that direction, Chicago, which is more like three, but it gets confusing sometimes because the time shifts once you get to Gary.
0: So you're one of the states that has a split time zone, huh?
1: Like different counties, I think, if I remember correctly, can kind of be shoot, take, and pick because we're on the board. It's like Fort Wayne's Eastern, but once you start getting over to the west side of Indiana, it can kind of get dicey.
0: I gotcha. Well, our studios for the show, the main studios are in Chesterton. That's why I asked. And so
1: I thought Chesterton was in North Central, but I might be misremembering.
0: Well, and, you know, of course the remote studios are all over the country. So I, you know, I'm broadcasting from my home in Fort Collins, but you know, the magic of technology and the internet, right, makes it all possible. So you're born and raised in Indiana then?
1: Yep. Raised in Fort Wayne. So I'm a Hoosier through and through.
0: Well, it's funny you mentioned that. I was traveling this past week, and I went out to California for my daughter, who was competing in a soccer tournament, national soccer tournament. And some of the parents were sitting on the sidelines, and they were talking about favorite sports movies. And I think everybody over the age of 50 said that their favorite was Hoosiers. I don't know if you've ever seen the movie.
1: Yeah, the basketball, yeah.
0: Yeah. So, well, where's your home parish?
1: St. Paisius Velichkovsky. It's a ROCOR mission, kind of on the southeast side of Fort Wayne.
0: Do you know a little bit about your patron saint's name and who he is?
1: Yeah, I mean, so it's the Jesus prayer, right, is really kind of affiliated with him and like the way of the pilgrim.
0: Mm-hmm. Yeah. Amazing. I can't remember. Do you happen to know about when he reposed?
1: Offhand, I know, but I'm sure one of the other parishioners would be able to
0: Real
1: quick. Yeah.
0: Did he happen to write the book Poems by the Lake? Do you know?
1: I don't.
0: I'm sorry to put you on the spot. Again, I'm just trying to remember this particular saint and some of the things that he did. But nonetheless, well, welcome to the program. Nice to have you on.
1: Yeah, sorry. Hopefully I don't bring the mood down or anything. I emailed you my question earlier in the week and you recommended to call in. So I guess to refresh, because I'm sure you get a million emails. I had one of my siblings died like almost a year ago.
0: Oh, I'm so sorry to hear that.
1: And thanks. So it's been kind of hard. And as like kind of my, I guess, grief journey and trying to kind of work out being like, cause I was received in the church about a year ago. Mm-hmm. And so, but anyway, my mom was kind of talking to me about it. And she'd asked like, so what does the Orthodox Church teach about like lament? Mm-hmm. And it was kind of interesting that she used that word. And so as I talked to her a little more, she's like, yeah, it just seems that there's no like prayers for lament. She's like, I know about like Ecclesiastes or Job and, you know, the Psalms, but like, there's like, what is the praxis? Like, is there, you know, within her Protestant tradition, there's really kind of no, like what next, you know what I mean? Like, there's not much of a, even maybe a theology of suffering or grief. Like, what do you do now? It's kind of a interesting question. I'd mentioned like Dr. Petit says ethics of beauty in the email. Like one of the things he seems to suggest there is getting an icon of the Theotokos, you know, particularly like at the foot of the cross and, you know, asking for her prayers. And so I've been doing that, and that's really helped me a lot, but I don't know kind of beyond that, like what's next. And I had asked my priest, which I said I would do in the email, and he had talked about that there's the hymns of sorrow with hope sung before the tomb of Christ on Holy Saturday. But, so I don't know. I guess I should look into that too, but I didn't know if they're like prayers or if like there's like, yeah, I don't know. I didn't really have much of an answer for it. I was like, I need to ask around.
0: Well, on the idea of death and the death of a loved one, there are a number of prayers for the departed. Mm-hmm. And I'm not sure if you're familiar with those.
1: I've got one from this app. Let me see what the app is. So there's an app that it's Pray Always. Mm-hmm. That has a prayer for the departed.
0: Yeah.
1: In it that I pray occasionally, but I guess I don't pray it every day.
0: Yeah, there is a, you know, even if you don't have, let's say, a very robust prayer book, you can put into Google even just, you know, Orthodox prayers for the departed or Orthodox prayers for in a time of grief and sorrow. And you will come across a number of prayers that are used in the church. In addition, you know, there are the Psalms of the Old Testament that are focused on lament that are used in the church. And you can, again, Google, you know, Psalms of sorrow and lament, or Psalms in times of trouble, and you'll get a listing. You know, it's kind of the easiest way I can tell people to look those up and to use the Psalter in a time of lament, in a time of grief, is a ancient Christian tradition, still kept, right, in the church. And so for people within our community who are lamenting the loss of a loved one, often I have them turn to the Psalter, right, and use the Psalms. And then again, to use the prayers for the reposed and the prayers for those who are in grief, to utilize those. And I think in addition to that, you know, select readings from the scriptures are helpful. And I think here of, you know, St. Paul's writing on the resurrection, which is found in 2 Corinthians 15, off the top of my head, that chapter is helpful. John 5 is another helpful place, you know, that the hour is coming now is when Jesus speaks about those in the graves and the gift of eternal life. And also when St. Paul speaks in 1 Thessalonians, I think it's chapter 4, about the resurrection and those who have preceded us, you know, who have passed, right? Those have been traditional scripture readings in times of lament. Your priest mentioned to you the hymnody and prayers of Holy Saturday. Those can be beneficial. They're often known as just simply the service of the Lamentations. And there are a number, sometimes depending on the edition you get, they may be redacted and edited. But the fuller version, I think, contains, you know, over 100 prayers of lament. There is also, you know, I would say the scriptural readings in general from the cycle of Holy Week, starting at about the Vespers on Friday evening through the Matins and Vespers of Holy Saturday, those scripture readings themselves can be helpful. Some additional ideas for you. Are you familiar with Agathis?
1: Kind of, yeah. I've been praying, I think, going to the Theotokos, parts of it every night.
0: And getting a compilation of Agathis can be a bit challenging. There's a number of ones available to you online, but I'm going to make a suggestion, and that would be, have you heard of the Monastery of St. Paisios in Safford, Arizona?
1: The St. Paisios or St. Paisios?
0: Paisios, U.S. U.S.
1: Yeah.
0: You have?
1: Mm-hmm.
0: I would contact their bookstore. And they've done a really wonderful job of assembling Agathis. And they've printed them in really beautiful English and you know, the arrangement of the services is quite lovely. And I would connect with them and tell them exactly what you're looking for, you know, a Agathis for those in sorrow and lament. And, you know, I think that would be a good resource, right? And then I'm pretty sure that, you know, one of the books that I think is helpful, I think it's published, and boy, I hope I have this right, It's called Memory Eternal. Maybe my engineer can correct me if I've got that wrong. I think it's published by Ancient Faith, and it's Living with Grief as an Orthodox Christian. And to me, that sounds like, I think it was published last year. Maybe Bobby can double check that for me. I want to see a quick, I'm going to pull up my Google really quick and see if my Google, the Google, see if I can pull it up. Yeah, here it is. Okay. So it's Memory Eternal, Living with Grief as Orthodox Christians. And the author is, Sarah, Byrne Martelli, Byrne hyphen Martelli. Have not read the book, but, you know, I'm pretty sure that she'll have resources, right, that connect with that reality, you know, of grief and lament. Yeah, in any follow-up or redirect there with what I've shared so far? David?
1: There's a little reverb in my ears, sorry.
0: Oh, that's okay. Yeah. No, I was just saying, you know, any redirect or additional questions on what I've shared so far?
1: Okay. No, there's a bit of a broader question about like communal lament. Like where did, like, when did that, how did that kind of cease or where did that go? But the book and all that, those resources, that'd be helpful to follow up on.
0: Yeah.
1: Sure.
0: I mean, communal lament, the Orthodox Church has several, ways in which it goes through the lament and grief and loss of a loved one. Let me explain how some of those work. The first of those is a weekly commemoration of the dead. That occurs in the daily office on Saturdays. I don't know if you knew that. So,
1: no,
0: yeah. So the church on Saturday remembers the repose and prays for the repose. In addition, in the weekly office, there is the office of the Holy Oblation. And that's the series of prayers that are read by the clergy as they prepare for the divine liturgy. And the names of the reposed are commemorated and prayed for. So that's another part of the weekly office. Within the cycle of the liturgical calendar, there are Saturdays of the Souls. Have you heard of these?

0: Church holds a 40-day prayer service called a Mimosinon or Memorial. It does the same at 1 year. And then typically, then again at 3, 5, 10, 20, 30. And so, you know, in my parish, and maybe you haven't yet done this, you know, for your sibling that passed, to hold a memorial and the opportunity to have the prayers read for the reposed and to participate in a communal act of acknowledgement and grief, right? That's part of what the church does.
1: Am I able to do that even if she wasn't Orthodox? Like, I guess I don't know very much.
0: Yeah. I mean, so, you know, my parish is only 15, you know, I've been here 15 years, and 90% of my community was not Orthodox before I got here. So their family members are not Orthodox, and I am constantly holding memorials for those who were not part of the church. Now, there are some specifics about when that's done, you know, so, you know, those specifics are, you know, perhaps to those grieving irrelevant, and in a sense they are, right? But, you know, rubric-wise, the priest simply follows those rubrics. So I receive the names of those who have reposed. I do not commemorate them in the liturgy, but once the liturgy is closed, I do so. And if it occurs outside a day in which there's a divine liturgy, you commemorate those names and you do that service without being vested. So there are ways that we do commemorate and remember those reposed outside. And certainly within the prayers done on the Saturday of the Souls, you'll hear the church pray for all who have fallen asleep. There isn't a restriction put on in those prayers. So now that's not to say, and I would take umbrage with some clergy who say, oh, no, we don't pray for the Orthodox, non-Orthodox. That's just not true. It's not found in our liturgical tradition. We do have, obviously, you know, some guidelines about, you know, only Orthodox receive the sacraments, right? Only Orthodox Christians, you know, have access to the full life of the church. But to say that the church restricts itself from praying for those in the world and outside the body of the church, that's just not true. It's never been the tradition of the church to do that. So I hope that helps, David.
1: Mm-hmm. Quite a lot, actually. Thank you. That gives me a lot to go with, and for myself too, you know, so I can grow and continue to remember my and pray for my sister. So thank you.
0: What was her name?
1: Hannah.
0: Hannah. Well, may she rest among the saints. I can say to be a priest is oftentimes to be a witness to sorrow. And this morning, a young ninth grader was on his way, not to our church, another community church. He was part of the high school family that my kids have gone to. And his mother is a biology teacher there. And he died on his way to church this morning. And it was just a devastating thing. He got in a car accident on his way to church. And, you know, that was shared with our community during services today. And just my heart broke. I know Mrs. Carr and, you know, just the unspeakable reality of losing your child, you know. And so I understand the grief from that standpoint of just sitting alongside people. So may your sister's memory be eternal. May she rest in the bosom of our loving God. And I'm sorry for your loss and your mom's loss, your family's loss.
1: Thank you.
0: Yeah, you bet. Well, thanks for calling, David. I appreciate it.
1: For sure.
0: Thanks for sharing that question with us. Okay, good night. Well, again, you're listening to Orthodoxy Live here on Ancient Faith Radio. As David drops off, that opens up a line for you at 1-855-237-2346, 1-855-AF-RADIO. We're going to take a quick break. We'll be right back.
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0: I focus on average Orthodox Christians who nevertheless have a profound impact on their parishes, their families, and their communities. 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
3: Well, welcome back to the program. It is July 2nd, 2023, 4th of July weekend. We're streaming to you live here on Ancient Faith. If you want to get in to the program, as our announcer said, easy to do so. Just call in at 1-855-237-2346. Okay. Well, got an email here from a listener who says, "Dear Father, bless. I hope you're doing well. I'd like to ask your perspective on how to approach questions regarding the war in Ukraine and Russia. We as Orthodox Christians are often a minority in the workplace. Essentially, in my line of work, I've had a lot of, how can Orthodoxy be the true faith if it leads to countries fighting with each other, like Russia and Ukraine? The standard answer that I give is, well, Protestants and Catholics, Protestants and Protestants, Protestants against Catholics have been fighting each other forever, and that doesn't work. We should be held to a higher standard as Orthodox. Anyway, it is a complicated question that I'd love to hear your perspectives on." Well, listener, thanks for the call and thanks for asking that question. It gives me an opportunity to maybe make a distinction that the church has been making for quite some time and the way that the church has navigated history, governments, politics, and leaders. You may have noticed that Orthodoxy has, for the most part, remained separate from the state. I know that there's probably a big, are you sure about that, question going through the heads and hearts of a few listening when they apply that to perhaps what is going on currently in the war with Russia and Ukraine. But it is true that the church has not become a political party nor a state, never had, you know, an army under its control, as did occur, we know, within the Reformation, Counter-Reformation, and within Catholic and Protestant history. The church has remained, if you will, independent of the state. That's not to say that certain religious leaders have not colluded with, become part of, or worked with closely the state and tried as best they could to influence state policies. But we see very early in the history of the church, capital T, capital C, that the church remains separate from the state. How do we verify this? Well, the state, and if you look at even the golden age of the church, you know, when the Cappadocian fathers were at work, the state persecuted religious leadership and persecuted Christians, even when it was a Christian state. So the Holy Roman Empire, which is labeled by many moderns as Byzantium, but the church understood as simply the continuation of the Roman Empire under Constantine and his successors, often turned and persecuted certain religious leaders. We see that even within the growth of the church outside of Byzantium, you know, in sort of satellite states that, you know, we're aligned with, and even into, let's say, Russia, where at times the czars would turn on the religious leadership of the church. The church has remained independent, and whether or not official statements are made by church members about supporting the state in certain endeavors, ultimately the church is separate, right? And so I wouldn't say, and I don't think it can be said, nor will it be said later, that the church condoned either the Russian invasion or the Ukrainian counteroffensive. But rather, the church views violence and war as a sin, plain and simple. Now, does the church discern in its ethics between defensive wars and the protection of innocent life? Of course it does. But the canon prohibiting a Christian who's participated in the killing of another human being, the canon that places a restriction on their reception of Eucharist, is universal. It doesn't matter if that was done out of defense or if it was an act of aggression. The church views the taking of a life as a disfigurement of God's plan and purpose, and such a thing that it really places a Christian in a state of exile for a time, right? And so at the same time, we can say that Orthodoxy worldwide has condemned the war that's occurring. It has not supported it, however you want to prop that up. And so, you know, there's this independence of the church. And then what we would also say is that, you know, membership in the Orthodox Church does not equal sanctity and does not equal salvation. You can be a member of the church and not be saved. You can be a member of the church and not act in a sanctified way. And so because a certain place or country is quote-unquote Orthodox, it doesn't mean that those acting in that country are acting in an Orthodox way. The same holds in a smaller way when we examine, let's say, your individual parish. You know, within the walls of your parish, you have people who are Orthodox Christians, but perhaps in name only. And their lives do not exhibit the precepts of the gospel or the teachings of the church. And so they participate in all manner of sin and still call themselves Orthodox, whether that be fornication, alcohol, addiction, gambling. Now, the church uses its pastoral office to reconcile and bring such people back to a life of communion with God and his church. We don't condemn them, but we wouldn't say that because they're Orthodox, they shouldn't sin. In a similar way, we could say just because a country is so-called Orthodox, and I don't think you can really say that about Russia. Yes, the majority of Christians in Russia self-identify as Orthodox, but what state is the Orthodox Church in Russia, especially after communism? What state is the Orthodox Church in the Ukraine? And how would we say that those Orthodox Christians in that country who are following the faith are influencing policy, you know, and do they, for the time being, operate under a nationalistic ideology versus a gospel-centric faith? You know, it is, of course, a huge sorrow and a terrible witness in the world to see two Orthodox Christian, quote-unquote, countries at war with one another. But I don't think it's the Orthodox piece that's front and center. I think rather it's the fallen, disfigured state of governments and people, the desire for power, and really a sinful direction that has led to that war. All right. Well, appreciate the question. Again, you're listening to Orthodoxy Live here on Ancient Faith Radio. If you'd like to get in, still time to do so at 1-855-237-2346. All right. Another question that just came in, it comes in from one of the listeners to the show who also listens in to the Bible study that I do here on Ancient Faith, which is known as Transforming Our Lives in Christ. They write in and say, "Dear Father Evan, bless. I have to tell you, I miss our Bible study." So they were writing because in the summer, due to my work and travel schedule, I often have to postpone Bible study, often for, you know, a month or more. Currently, we're in one of those periods of time where we won't be reconvening our Bible study until August, but the Bible study takes place on Tuesdays. We stream it live from the parish, and then it posts on Ancient Faith as a podcast. Again, it's called Transforming Our Lives in Christ. Here's their question. I recently saw a sentence on my opening computer page that claimed that a Bible study was being banned from a Texas library. You know my situation, and you know I have never looked at social media as a platform to use, yet I'm concerned with this topic. Can you please discuss the issue that seems to be growing? We talk about what is edifying and what is not, but we never include banning those non-edifying things. The list would be endless these days. My concern was triggered before now because so many of Black authors like Toni Morrison, I've been blessed to learn about and read about after becoming involved in the Fellowship of St. Moses of Black, are now showing up on banned books lists. Many of these wonderful books and other books do have difficult subject matter, blatantly and subtly represented, regardless of what one believes in or agrees or disagrees with. Please, can you give a patristic point of view on this idea that a Bible study has been banned, but we don't seem to be banning other more harmful activities? Thank you. Surely. Well, what an interesting question. This idea, first of all, of a Texas library banning a Bible study from being held. It's my understanding that doing so violates freedom of speech. You know, I mean, I'm no scholar. We know that in our country, you cannot utilize the government to put forward any one faith or belief or creed. Yet the government is supposed to protect the right of free speech, meaning that if a group has, you know, reserved a room in the library and they use that room for a Bible study, there's no reason why that library system should ban it, right? And, you know, conversely, you know, we would say as a U.S. citizen that if somebody had reserved a room at the public library to speak about abortion rights, that gathering should not be banned either, right? According to my understanding of the U.S. Constitution, right? There's the freedom of assembly, the freedom of free speech, right? Those are in the Bill of Rights. So, you know, it is concerning if such a thing is true that, you know, we've got the banning of such activities. I know my daughters go to public school and they are allowed to gather for prayer and study at the school, right? It's not hosted by the school. It's not run as an official part of the curriculum at the school, but they are allowed, like the Fellowship of Christian Athletes and other groups that meet, to hold Bible study, to hold a prayer meeting, to discuss their faith, and to invite other students to attend, right? Now, with regards to the church's stance, you know, on such a thing, well, you know, it's an obvious answer. The church would say, no, the church is for the free assembly of people and the free expression of ideas. Now, does that include the church's stance towards illicit and dangerous behavior? Well, this is a nuanced question. The church does not believe in coercion, right? It does not believe in manipulation, right? The church believes in freedom. Yet the church, as St. Paul says, believes that not all things are profitable, right? So is the church against abortion rights? Yes. Does the church believe that life begins at conception? Yes. Does the church believe that the child, when conceived within the womb, even if it be just a minute, should be protected? Absolutely, right? Absolutely. Yet at the same time, the church is not and does not believe that people should be forced to follow the gospel. And so the church is put in a position, as it has always been in a position, of making its case in the world, of providing a compelling witness, a witness that can reach the human heart and affect human decision-making and lead to changed action. Right? So, you know, any one of us who believes that there was a time in which the church's position clearly delineated in the public sphere correct from incorrect behavior, you know, is not really reading history with their eyes wide open. Even in Byzantium, abortions occurred, you know, prostitution occurred, gambling occurred. All you have to do is read some of St. John's homilies to realize that in Constantinople, the queen city, the center of the Christian world at that time, behaviors of Christians and non-Christians was not anything close to what the gospel presents. And so it is today, you know. We are placed as Christians, should we work towards policies that protect the unborn? I think so. Yet we also must realize that the church must work even harder at presenting its case for life, its case for sanctification and holiness, right? Its reasons for following the commandments of God and living a life in the church. And, you know, of course, it's, I think, a little bit of a double-edged sword when the church does that in a way that smacks of legalism, you know, and self-righteousness. And I think in our society currently, there is a reaction against the activities of Christians of the past decades, right? And I don't think that there was a faithful representation of the gospel in many of those agendas that were attempted, right? And so as a result, you're seeing society react against, right, what are so-called Christian values. But were they orthodox? Were they patristic values that were being presented? You know, the purity movement of the 80s. It wasn't very patristic, right? The moral majority, it wasn't very patristic. These were not orthodox concepts. These were not ideas that we believed in. You know, the premise behind many of those ideas was what we would deem as heretical, you know, in terms of its viewpoint of man's anthropology, the nature of sin, the purpose of the church, the reason for the gospel and its proclamation. They are not concepts that we would agree with. In fact, I think that in an environment that we face today, surely, in which noble, beautiful, excellent things are frowned and laughed and scorned and banned, and the ugly, the disfiguring, the broken elements of humanity are uplifted. In other words, you know, we celebrate, you know, aspects of human behavior that are destructive, and we mock, you know, modesty, we mock purity, we mock self-restraint, you know. I think this is a perfect environment for the gospel to be preached. And, you know, it's my firm belief that, you know, the church is becoming even more so an oasis, because in a sea of broken humanity, a refuge becomes even more desirable. And so what is it the church needs to do? The church needs to be herself. We need to recover ourselves. We need to remember who we are. And I don't think we need to be pointed, let's say, in a direction of preaching darkness, like here's what you're doing wrong, but proclaiming light, you know? And I'm seeing that in my own church. I'm seeing people who have lived a very disfigured lifestyle showing up and hearing the positive proclamation of the gospel. And I don't need to beat them up with, you know, here's what you need to not be doing, right? But rather presenting to them, here's what is healing. Here's what's healthy. You know, here's what's full of light. You know, the simple action of walking into an Orthodox church is in line with that. You know, when we put our backs to the darkness and walk towards the light. All right, I need to take another quick break. Been talking a lot. Let's take a short break. We'll be right back for the last 10 minutes of the program.
2: 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In the meantime, lines are open at 1-855-AF-RADIO. 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
2: 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Here once again is Father Evan.
3: Well, good evening. You know, my producer on the other side was saying, "Hey, it's a holiday weekend. Counts for probably the lines being a little dead." And I wrote back to him. I said, "You know, after being on air for 11 years, I've come to realize that you always kind of hear it this slower summer season. But I still start to look through all the emails that you send me, and I realize it doesn't slow down in the summer. I continue to get emails from people all over asking various questions. And I'm going to take one of those up right now. It comes in from Victor. "Hi, Father. Father bless. My name is Victor. I'm writing to you from Sunbury, Ohio. I attend St. Barnabas Antiochian Orthodox Church, which is led by Father Athanasios and Father Matthew. I'm currently pursuing a bachelor's degree at Liberty University online as part of my preparation for applying to seminary. Well, God willing. in the next 2-3 years. My question is on the canon of the Old Testament. I've run across a fair bit of sola scriptura-oriented content in my coursework at Liberty, which has also been accompanied by a fair deal of justification for such a position. Let's stop really quick. Some of you may not be familiar with the idea of sola scriptura. Many of you may be very familiar with it, but it is a idea, a fairly recent one in certain Christian circles, that the only thing needed is the scriptures. Sola, you know, only scriptures, only scriptures. It's sort of a rallying cry for the Protestant Reformation, sola scriptura. It was a narrow position and a position that, you know, as Christians have moved through space and time, you know, even in their own bookstores starts to look a bit silly, because if you go to a Protestant bookstore, they don't have just Bibles on the bookshelves. You know, there are plenty of other books that are there, that people are reading, and discussing, and, you know, while those authors of those books might say, well, my sole source for what I wrote about is sola scriptura, then again, you'd have to beg the question, well, if that's all you're doing, then, you know, why doesn't your book simply have the scriptures and not your own comments on it? So, you know, there's more to say about the sola scriptura position, but it is a premise, right, within the Protestant world that anything needed to understand God's revelation is found solely in the scriptures. And I've answered that question in previous episodes, so I'm not going to go through it right now. In my Old Testament course, the Protestant canon of 39 books, as opposed to the Septuagint canon, is justified by claiming that the later deuterocanonical books, and let's just stop here, that term deuterocanonical is not a term the Orthodox use. That's a term that Catholics coined, meaning books of second order, right? Or apocryphal, that's a term that used to be used to describe books of the New Testament that were not part of the canon, but then was applied by Protestants later to describe books that they omitted from the original canon of the Old Testament, were never considered to be divinely inspired as the Word of God, even quoting the early Old Testament canon lists from the 170s and 300s AD as having omitted said books from the canon. You know, one of the ways that, you know, if you really want to get through this issue of the canon of scripture in a very detailed way, I'll point you, I know the resource that's here on Ancient Faith called Search the Scriptures, Dr. Jeannie Constantinou's, not her live show, but if you go to her older podcast series, Search the Scriptures, and you go all the way to the introduction part of that series, I believe she does a rather in-depth explanation of the formation of canon, right? But this idea of canon and what is canon is directly linked to the idea of sola scriptura, right? Because if sola scriptura is the perfect inerrant word of God, if it's the only thing needed for instruction, then what you include, you know, those exact books, right, becomes a pretty important question. When you remove yourself from this conceptual idea, a false conceptual idea of sola scriptura, then the idea of the canon opens up a little bit, right? So that just a point, you know, and I could go on about that point, but enough to just mention that right now. But in terms of your question, of is this issue of the canon simply indicative of a larger difference relating to the Protestant understanding of the authority of Scripture? Yes, that's the point I was just making. Or is there something else that I am missing? In other words, what is the appropriate Orthodox response to some who might disagree with our inclusion in the canon based off historical claims? Well, you know, part of the issue with using a redacted canon is it's not the canon that Christians, this is prior to any idea that there are different sects, right? So, you know, a Protestant's arguing from a standpoint of the church no longer being united and unified, right? But if we look at a unified church, it used that canon of the Septuagint. In fact, within the family of Orthodox, including the non-Chalcedonian churches, the canon was even more expanded. That was never an issue when Orthodox Chalcedonian, Orthodox non-Chalcedonian discussed their theological differences. The canon was not one of the issues that was brought up. And so there was a sense in which the church and Christians themselves did not, because they did not have the view of sola scriptura, struggle with the idea of a canon that was more expansive, in the case of the non-Chalcedonian churches having a more expansive canon than the Chalcedonian churches, right? And also there was an understanding, you know, that the canon itself, as used in the early church by the New Testament writers, was based in the Septuagint. Now, modern scholarship tends to support the use of the what are called in Catholic circles deuterocanonical, what are called in Protestant circles apocryphal books. It tends to support their use and tends to support the Septuagint canon as veracious, having high veracity, meaning it's an authentic representation of the Old Testament canon, both in verse. In other words, did the Septuagint keep accurately the intent, meaning of the text, right? So it's got a high level of veracity. And also a high level of historical canonicity, in other words, being used, right? The other difficulty with Protestants sort of playing with, well, you know, what's the list of books used in 170 or 300 or whatever, is that those lists, this should be more concerning to them, those lists, you know, were not all the same, which begs the question that how were Christians, if they were only using scripture, accurately portraying the faith, which they were doing, if they didn't have an agreed upon canon, right? So the argument that Protestants are using actually works against them, right? If they're saying, well, we've got differing lists as early as 170, that's correct. We even have, you know, the problem of what to include, you know, the book of Revelation, you know, is that part of canon of scripture? Are certain stories that you find in the Old Testament and New Testament part of scripture? There's different versions, right? Going back in time. And so, you know, the church was holding the proclamation of the truth together. And it's what St. Paul himself calls is the pillar and groundwork of the truth, the church, not the scriptures, right? And so, yes, it is a difference in how Protestants and Orthodox view the authority of Scripture. Yes, it's a difference in how we understand the development of the canon, right? And really what the development of the canon did. It's a difference in how we understand our ecclesiology, right? Where does the authority lie? You know, where is the faith defended and proclaimed? And how is it transmitted? What is the paradosis, you know, the inheritance of tradition that is passed on? Does that come through scripture and its reading? Well, of course it does, but it also comes through its reading and its inclusion in the church and the interpretation that the church gives to it, right? So, Victor, running up against the hour, so that's going to have to do. Well, again, thanks for listening. And thanks for tuning in today to Orthodoxy Live here in Ancient Faith. For Ancient Faith Radio and Orthodoxy Live, I'm Father Evan. Wishing you all a happy 4th of July and a great rest of your week. God bless and good night.

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2: This is a lamp for today, understanding the Old Testament with Jesus and the Apostles. 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
3: Life from the Psalter, Episode 20, Arriving in Zion. With tone 5 of the Ascent Songs, we arrive at the end of our journey to the heavenly Zion. There are more mourning antiphons sung in tones 6 through 8, but these return to the Ascent Songs that we have already heard and stress themes already touched upon. The only exception is the final antiphon of the final sequence in tone 8, which is added as an unusual fourth song and brings to our mind the penultimate psalm of ascent, that is Psalm 132 in the Septuagint, 133 in the Masoretic text. In Orthodox use for Orthros, we end the antiphons with this theme of dwelling in harmony, whereas the Old Testament Psalms of Ascent end with an injunction to all God's people to bless the Lord, Psalm 133-134. For this episode, we're going to consider the links between the songs of the fifth tone plus the final song of tone 8 as they relate to Psalms 131-133, in the Masoretic or Hebrew 132-134. And then, after a long pilgrimage, we find ourselves arriving at our destination in God's glorious presence, an arrival that brings harmony both with God and with each other. The opening statement for the sequence matches our anticipated vision of glory. The minds of the ointment-bearing women were dazzled by the angelic scene and their souls with the divine resurrection. Wherefore they spoke to the apostles, saying, "Declare in the nations the resurrection of the Lord, who worketh wonders with you, who bestoweth on us the great mercy." On that first Pascha, the myrrh-bearers were not only comforted, but astounded by glory, the glory of the angels, but then also of the risen Lord. Their message to the apostles, entrusted to them by Jesus, was the gospel of his resurrection, a gospel of both wonders and great mercy that must be proclaimed. This opening memory of the myrrh bearers is an apt introduction to all three of the antiphons in tone 5, which are based on Psalm 131 in the Hebrew 132. Here are the three antiphons in sequence. O my Lord, I sing to thee like David in my sorrow. Save my soul from the deceitful tongues. Verily, the life of the dwellers in the wilderness is a very happy one, for by divine passion are they ever carried up. Come, my soul, let us ascend the mountain yonder, whence cometh thy help. O Christ, let thy raised right hand encompass me, preserving me from all evil deceits. I have been filled with great joy by those who say to me, "Let us go into the courts of the Lord." Verily, I have offered a constant prayer. In the house of David, dread wonders take place where there is a burning fire consuming every evil mind. These themes of these three antiphones, lifting of sorrow, being carried up to Zion, joy at the prospect of entering God's presence, and the wonders that take place among God's people, these themes are culled from the dramatic actions of Psalm 131 in the Hebrew 132. As with the psalm, the antiphons recognize that God's actions to bring us up require that he and we deal with evil. We are called to brave the wilderness with him, to benefit from his passion, to be preserved from evil deceit, and to allow the divine fire to consume that which cannot live in God's holy presence. Here is the psalm on which these verses are based. Remember, O Lord, in David's favor, all the hardships he endured, how he swore to the Lord and vowed to the Mighty One of Jacob, I will not enter my house or get into my bed. I will not give sleep to my eyes or slumber to my eyelids until I find a place for the Lord, a dwelling place for the Mighty One of Jacob. Behold, we heard of it in Ephrathah. We found it in the fields of Jair. Let us go to his dwelling place. Let us worship at his footstool. Arise, O Lord, and go to your resting place, you and the ark of your might. Let your priests be clothed with righteousness, and let your saints shout for joy. For the sake of your servant David, do not turn away the face of your anointed one. The Lord swore to David a sure oath from which he will not turn back. One of the sons of your body I will set on your throne. If your sons keep my covenant and my testimonies that I shall teach them, their sons also forever shall sit on your throne. For the Lord has chosen Zion. He has desired it for his dwelling place. This is my resting place forever. Here I will dwell, for I have desired it. I will abundantly bless her provisions. I will satisfy her poor with bread. Her priests I will clothe with salvation, and her saints will shout for joy. There I will make a horn to sprout for David. I have prepared a lamp for my anointed. His enemies I will clothe with shame, but on him his crown will shine. This psalm recalls the events recorded for us in 2 Samuel, or 2 Kingdoms, chapters 6 and 7, in which David first brings the ark with some difficulty to Bethlehem and then plans to build a temple for God. In chapter 6, the difficulty is seen in the danger of the holy object, the ark, and then when David's own wife objects to his exuberance as the ark enters the city. Then, in the next chapter, King David decides that it's not dignified for the Lord's footstool, that is the ark, to continue to reside in a tent when he has a cedar palace. When he tells the prophet Nathan of his plans to build an actual temple for God, Nathan tells him from the Lord that God has no need of a house made by human hands, but that he will make of David's line a house and bless his offspring. When we look at the psalm, we can see that the first part of it concerns David's determination to build a house for God, whereas the second half of the psalm concentrates on God's oath to make a holy house headed by the son of David. During these two movements, we hear about God himself ascending to his place of rest, and then of the promise that God's people, headed by the anointed king, will also enjoy rest and prosperity. This they will enjoy when they seek his presence, saying to each other, wherever they live, let us go up to his dwelling place and worship at his footstool. From the historical record, we know that it is not, in fact, David who constructs the temple, but rather his son, Solomon. From the New Testament, we know that the house that God promised would come from the line of David, and it is actually the Lord Jesus himself who fulfilled all that the temple was and who set in motion the blessedness promised by God for his people. The psalm then is complex because it shows a paradox in scripture. David wanted to do something for God, while God intended to do something for David and for all people. It is also complex because it is not until Jesus comes that God's people would realize the complete fulfillment of that divine oath. Throughout the Gospels, especially that of Matthew, we hear how it is that Jesus is the promised Son of David, a title that he receives from many who come to him for help. Saint Cyril of Jerusalem also comments on this Christian understanding, referring both to our psalm and to other parts of the Old Testament. The Lord swore to David a firm promise from which he will not withdraw. Your own offspring I will set on your throne. Once by my holiness I have sworn, I will not be false to David. His prosperity shall continue forever, and his throne shall be like the sun before me, like the moon, which remains forever. You see that the words concern Christ, not Solomon, for Solomon's throne did not endure as the sun. That is from Cyril of Alexandria's, or rather Cyril of Jerusalem's, catechetical lectures. The Orthros antiphons are also well aware of how the psalm points forward to Christ, the true Son of David, as seen in this plea, O Christ, let thy raised right hand encompass me, preserving me from all evil deceits. Besides establishing the New Testament fulfillment of the psalm, the antiphons also show what its words can mean to each worshiper, telling us, like those who have heard of the ark in the regions around Bethlehem, to go to his dwelling place spiritually, looking for God and looking for help. A 4th century bishop of the church, Nicetas of Ramesiana, Serbia, shows a particular connection with our worship on this Paschal week, which is full of times of watching. In his Vigils of the Saints, the bishop says, the more I meditate on the minds of the saints, the more I am reminded of something that is high and hard and beyond the powers of human nature. Call to mind what this same psalmist David has said, if I shall go up into the bed wherein I lie, if I shall give sleep to my eyes, or slumber to my eyelids, or rest to my temples, until I find out a place for the Lord, a tabernacle for the God of Jacob. Let us then be moved by the example of the saints to love vigils to the utmost of our power. Just as David purposed not to sleep until he found a place to harbor God's ark, so we should be determined, says the bishop, to offer ourselves as temples of God's presence, standing in vigil for him and waiting on him like David. We see ourselves in the moments of Holy Week, and especially in the Paschal Vigil, waiting to greet the Lord as he comes to be with us, recalling the myrrh-bearing women's early morning vigil and remembering that he has promised to come again. We are, during this time, like Habakkuk, the watchman, waiting on the Lord. We may not love vigils emotionally, but we give ourselves to them knowing that the Lord will do all that he has promised. As the psalm puts it, I will abundantly bless her provisions. I will satisfy her poor with bread. Her priests I will clothe with salvation, and her saints will shout for joy. We have seen, after all, how God, in fact, did bring out a horn from David's line, Jesus himself, and how he provided John the forerunner as the lamp to prepare his way, fulfilling the words, I will make a horn to sprout for David. I have prepared a lampstand for my anointed, that is, for my Christ. The psalm is sober, however, recognizing that not everyone will ascend in worship, but that there are those who oppose God. As the antiphons remind us, there are deceitful tongues, passions that need to be quenched, and in the house of the Lord there is a burning fire consuming every evil mind. Some would rather not have that purifying fire. And for those who refuse, the psalm says, his enemies I will clothe with shame or confusion, while on him, that is the anointed, his crown will shine. St. Augustine, in his commentary on John, reminds us of those who would not receive the Lord when he came, and how rejection of the light can lead only to shame and confusion. In his tractates on John's Gospel, he says, and because they had shut themselves up against him by asserting that they did not know what they knew, the Lord did not open up to them because they did not knock. For it has been said, knock, and it will be open to you. But they not only had not knocked, that it might be opened, but by their denial, they barricaded the door itself against themselves. And the Lord said to them, neither do I tell you by what authority I do these things. And they were confounded, and in them was fulfilled the prophecy, I have prepared a lamp for my Christ. His enemies I will clothe with confusion. As we enter Holy Week, with its recollection of those who betrayed and abandoned Jesus, even his own disciples. It is helpful to take to heart what St. Augustine says, that the door is there for everyone to knock, and that Jesus' response to those who reject is, in the first place, silence, for he cannot reveal anything to those with blind eyes. Those who take Holy Week as an excuse to point the finger at others who have rejected have missed the point, of course. To play the Pharisee, "I thank you, Lord, that I am not like that," is to put ourselves in opposition to God, who wants that all should come to a knowledge and love of him. 1 Timothy chapter 2, verse 4. Instead, our stance in recalling those who rejected him, whether the soldiers or the Jewish leaders and rabble that caused for his death, our stance should be that of Jesus himself. That blessed one, we are reminded on Holy Thursday, said, "Father, forgive them this sin, that all nations may know my resurrection from the dead." All nations includes, of course, not only Gentiles, but those descended from Israel as well. And so we end this study of the Ascent Songs and Psalms with the third additional antiphon from Tone 8, which corresponds to Psalm 132-133. "Behold, how good and how beautiful for the brethren to live together, for about this did the Lord promise eternal life." Our final glimpse of the beauty of Zion is the dwelling together of siblings in unity, which Christ has provided for us all by what he has done and is doing in our midst through the Holy Spirit. The antiphon summarizes the extravagant imagery of Psalm 132:3. "Behold, how good and pleasant it is when brothers dwell in unity. It is like the precious oil on the head running down on the beard of Aaron, running down on the collar of his robes. It is like the dew of Hermon which falls on the mountains of Zion, for there the Lord has commanded the blessing, life forevermore." We have heard this week about the burial announcing anointing of the feet of the Lord Jesus, first by Mary of Bethany and then by the unnamed sinful woman. This oil on High Priest Aaron, though, speaks of richness and celebration plentifully poured upon him and showing the generosity of the Lord, who commands blessing where his people gather in harmony. We are in the Orthodox Church now, it seems, in a time of growth, where many are seeking and knocking and coming to the mountain to worship. May this Paschal season be for us a time in which our unity is established and deepened, and in which our celebration is matched by God's unexpected blessing, life together that begins now and continues forevermore, embracing and including even those whom we thought were hardened against him. For this we are called to pray, remembering the tender mercies of our human loving God. As we worship together, we have arrived, but we know that an even greater reunion and celebration are in store for us. "Come, bless the Lord, all you servants of the Lord who stand by night in the house of the Lord. Lift up your hands to his holy place and bless the Lord. May the Lord bless you from Zion, he who made heaven and earth." Psalm 133, 134 in the Hebrew. And with this, we end our pilgrimage, and with this, we end our reflection on the songs and psalms of Ascent.
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4: Healing the unresolved, putting the past in the past. Father Joshua McCool guides those who have suffered painful experiences and continue to live in shame and isolation as a result of these hardships. Father Joshua is the author of Healing Your Wounded Soul, Growing from Pain to Peace, and also Healing Work, Giving Humanity a Second Chance, both published by Ancient Faith Publishing, and is also a licensed counselor in the state of Pennsylvania. Here he is with today's program.
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and all three of them to erupt. To this day, the submitter of the question shares, quote, I felt like I was walking on eggshells around them, emotionally speaking. And of course, this continues to today. I still don't talk to my sisters, but I do with my mother at times. I can bear insanity a bit more these days. So I guess some progress there. But the submitter of the question goes on to say, quote, my childhood left me with an aversion, a stress, and fear response in any interaction with women inside and outside of the family. There's been some improvement over the years, but yet still I struggle. And so they go on to share that they've done, you know, therapy, and they even did EMDR, you know, eye movement desensitization reprocessing, and have been working on it pretty consistently for the past 8 or 9 years. And of course, they also talk to their priest, and, you know, so they're doing their healing through counseling and through, of course, church participation. The submitter of the question also goes on to share that they are in a 12-step program for sexual addiction, which is fairly common these days, you know. And so the submitter of the question goes on to share, more recently, they tried working on a project at work with a female coworker. And while he was able to get the work done, he was filled with fear and suffered unexplained headaches. And he was kind of bound by this fear of upsetting his female coworker. And goes on to say that his time with women ignites such stress, and it also ignites his addiction, right? And so the question becomes, how can I continue to heal and actually healthily interact with women, or interact with women in a healthy way, right? And also added that he finds he's overstimulated by loud noise, crowds, and harsh lighting. Now, it's very important to point out and to say that for the submitter of the question, of course, they are a male who grew up in a fatherless home with just sisters and a mom, and there was a lot of conflict in the home. But this is still relevant to everybody, because perhaps we are a female listener who grew up in a motherless home. And maybe we grew up mainly with a father and brothers, and it was disruptive, and there was a lot of conflict in the home. And so, and even if it was a mix, there's still going to be things in this podcast that is relevant to all. So just to the submitter of the question, one thing that was absent was any, you know, this kind of struck me, you know, one of the things that was absent was any mention of dating or marriage. You know, there was, you know, an absence of any type of dating, even in the church. And certainly I didn't hear any expressed hopes or desire for marriage. You know, that hope doesn't seem present, or at least it is so buried behind fear that it's light, you know, that hope can't be seen. And I thought that was a little bit sad, and I could feel that to you, to the submitter of the question, that, I mean, that's just so far away, right? How could I even possibly entertain dating and getting married when I have a hard time even being in the presence of a woman? So, and I'm sorry for that. You know, that can't be easy, and I imagine it gets lonely in some way, right? So we're talking about repair work, right? Which you've been doing, but I'm wondering if maybe something's been getting missed. And so we're talking about repairing your perception of women. You know, that's the CBT part, the cognitive behavior therapy part, you know, revising those perceptions, but also have to address what's going on in the implicit memory, right? We've talked about this in other podcasts. You know, explicit memory is our declarative memory. We're conscious of it, and our explicit memory is readily accessible. You know, it's right there to just verbalize. But implicit memory is non-declarative. It's deep, and it's unconscious. And while we feel what's in implicit memory, we cannot articulate it, right? The good news is, through healing work, things that are in implicit memory can get moved, brought up eventually to explicit memory, right? But with implicit memory, that's often where the unconscious

0: unconscious triggers are. So, you know, there could be all these memories related to your experiences with your family and just growing up without a male in the home and all the conflict in the home. And when you have these triggers, especially those headaches sound like somatic symptoms. You know, there's obviously triggers in the implicit memory. And so you're feeling these feelings, but can't quite articulate the origin, right? But also I wanted to say something about the addiction, you know, that is sexual in nature. It is serving a purpose, right? Of course, we don't want it. It's not healthy. But you're not just, quote unquote, addicted. The addiction has a function. We have to understand its purpose. It's a shortcut, a destructive one, to experiencing women as something safe and positive. And, you know, honestly, that's often what lies behind addictions or sex addictions. You know, when somebody has been hurt by people and people feel unsafe, you know, sexual fantasy, etc., and other things can become the only way some people can experience other humans or people in a positive, pleasurable, safe way. Of course, even though in the long run, you know, it's harmful and it inflicts shame and it's spiritually damaging, but it ends up, it numbs pain. It's a very effective pain reliever in the short run, but in the long run, it inflicts more pain, right? And so, because inevitably, if somebody struggles with sexual addiction and they're trying to have an experience with people that is feels good, it's going to, in the long run, prevent a healthy perception of others because we see them in a sexual light, like a sexual object, right? And that, of course, that's one of the reasons why, and one of the many reasons why, you know, pornography can be so devastating. And so when having been hurt by others and fearing rejection and judgment by others, what is the opposite of that? You know, so if we were to ask ourselves, what is the complete opposite of rejection and fearing judgment by others? It would be sexual intimacy, right? And so that's one of the reasons why it becomes such a powerful balm on the wound of rejection. And so oftentimes when people are struggling with sexual addiction, there has been, of course, not just hurt and pain and possibly trauma, but specifically rejection trauma, right? And so even though it, on the surface, seems like it makes such an effective balm on that wound, it enables and fuels unhealthy perceptions of women, as we said, and inflicts additional wounds, as we said, shame. And then, of course, this hits our self-esteem and then inflicts spiritual wounds, which makes us yearn more for self-medicating. And so this is, to the submitter of the question, this is the reason why work stress with women, with female co-workers, triggers the addiction, right? Because of fear, you know, oftentimes people get tired of being afraid and tired of fearing people, right? It's just so exhausting. You know, when somebody lives in a fear of people, it's exhausting just being in their presence. And so like sexual addiction becomes a way to try to, a very warped way of trying to refill that empty gas tank, so to speak, right? And so, you know, and so we might pivot back to that, but, you know, I would be curious to know, you know, what your target memories were and your target beliefs were in EMDR. You know, we always want to make sure, you know, were they the right ones? Were they accurate? And if so, were those targeted memories or neural networks, you know, cleaned out thoroughly? You know, maybe we stop the sessions too soon. Because the reality is when it comes to EMDR, when it's done right and it's working, you'll know it. I mean, it's something very powerful. It's very self-evident. The person who's going through it can just see how it feel, how it works, right? But it has to be done the right way. And hopefully with somebody who knows what they're doing. And you know, also, we have to be targeting the right things. Because, you know, sometimes if somebody does EMDR and they're kind of like, maybe I felt it work a little bit. And we have to wonder, well, first of all, did we need it in the first place? You know, are the memories we're targeting, Are they significant enough? Were they painful enough to need EMDR? If they were, then well, maybe we didn't quite have the target right, or maybe the session wasn't being run properly. And I have no evidence to indicate it wasn't being done. So to the submitter of the question, the person you did EMDR, they could be an expert, right? But these are just things you want to make sure. And sometimes if you've had EMDR and you feel like, man, I don't think it really did anything, it helps to read about it. You know, read about the official protocols and how to do it and make sure that lines up with the experience you had, right? And to make sure the therapist was following that. But also, you know, back to what's behind the addiction. In addition to what we talked about, is a damaged sense of self, a profound low self-worth and unworthiness, and an unconscious doubt that a woman would love me for who I am, not for my ability to not anger them. And so this is a critical question to the submitter of the question. You know, what did you learn about your role with women, right? And I'm going to repeat what I had just said before. In addition to what we talked about is a damaged sense of self, a profound low self-worth, deep unworthiness, and an unconscious doubt that a woman would love me for who I am. Because to the submitter of the question, that's something that you never really experienced. You know, for you, your function when in the presence of women was to not anger them, to not do anything to rock the boat and cause them to erupt. But of course, we have to unlearn that role and have other experiences. And so all of that needs to be repaired. But also, what did all of that, all of those experiences teach you? What did they teach you about you? And so you want to make a list of all of the beliefs about yourself, about others, about women. What did I come to learn from these experiences? What did they teach me? What beliefs did I learn? And you want to write them out as, you know, concise statements. And then once we've done that, we, you know, those are the core beliefs. We also want to identify the conditional beliefs, the coping mechanisms that we developed in response to those core beliefs. For example, if those experiences taught me that women are unsafe, then I might develop the conditional belief, if I disappoint a woman, then I will be hurt. Or if I am around a female, I am in danger. And then, of course, it's that conditional belief that drives avoidance then, right? And of course, the more we avoid, to the submitter of the question, the more you avoid women, the worse it's going to get, right? That will keep you stuck. Because as we always say, avoidance is short-term gain, but long-term pain. The more we avoid, the more we stay trapped and we don't heal. Because we have to give ourselves new, deeper experiences that override the fear part of the brain and what those earlier experiences taught us so that, you know, we can rewrite those neural pathways. And, you know, as the title of the second book says, we have to give humanity a second chance. You know, as I've said before, it's through humanity we were hurt, but it's also through humanity we are healed, right? We cannot detour humanity. It just doesn't work, right? And so also to the submitter of the question, I'd be curious to your inner dialogue or your inner chatter. You know, what is it like? You know, the automatic thoughts. I think that, you know, that would be insightful. And also I want to say to everyone out there listening, you know, let's say, you know, we can flip this and say, well, if I'm a female, maybe I grew up in a home without a mom, and it was just my dad and brothers, and it was a very similar environment. And I kind of feel the same way when I'm around men. Then all of this applies, you know. So it applies on both sides. So for the submitter of the question, of course, he's a male, and he grew up in a fatherless home with his mom and sisters, and there was a lot of conflict in the home. But to any female listeners out there, perhaps it was the other way around for us, you know, that we... So I think no matter what our experience was growing up, we can certainly borrow from the answers here. And so we want to change any negative chatter or inner dialogue and to find the voice of self-compassion. Because you kind of want to say to yourself, you know, right now, and this is what a voice of self-compassion would look like. You know, right now, my experience has taught me that, women are not safe and that I upset women. And the only way to experience women as safe is through sexual activity, right? But of course, you would say to yourself, but this is not right. This is not ideal. But it's not my fault. And I want to change this, right? And that really helps quiet down the angst and the anxiety of this struggle. And that's what, see, once we bring self-compassion into our healing work, it really quiets the anxiety and it takes away the angst. You know, self-compassion serves as that calming, soothing voice to our soul. You know, that voice that kind of steps in and says, hey, listen, I know it's been hard and this isn't right and we want to change this, but everything's going to be okay and you're not bad. And everything that happens, it's not your fault, you know, so let's work on this. That's just as calming. And when we learn to give that to ourselves, you know, because maybe our parents are too old or they're not around, whatever it might be. When we learn to give that to ourselves, you know, it calms us. It's very soothing and it immediately quiets that angst, right? And so, you know, if you're an adult, you know, getting that from parents, that ship has sailed. We're not in that developmental stage anymore where that would be helpful. So we have to parent ourselves and give that voice of self-compassion to ourselves. So that's very important. And so, of course, there's behavioral work, right? And the behavioral work lies in filling that void in between intense fear or avoidance of women. Or it could be men, if it's a woman listening to this podcast. So the behavioral work lies in filling that void in between intense fear, avoidance of women, and sexual addiction. Because right now, to the submitter of the question, you're kind of stuck at two extremes. I'm either, and that's actually very important what we just said. You're on, if there's a continuum right here, you're flip-flopping between the two extremes. I'm either in intense fear of women and avoiding them, or I am engaging in, you know, sexual fantasy or addiction. Where you want to learn to be is in the middle, untouched with women outside of work or family, because that's the one thing that has been completely absent. And one of the other things that has not been mentioned at all is a woman as a friend, you know. And I understand that's just I can imagine to the submitter of the question, that's like, Father, how could I even think of that? I mean, that's just something so far away. That's light years away from me, right? But a woman as a friend, that should be the goal. So we have to fill in, we have to move into that space between those two extremes of intense fear and avoidance and sexual addiction. And we need to be in that space in the middle. And that's where that healthy space is, where we're not avoiding, but we're also not perceiving the other person as a sexual object, right? But as a friend, a person, a child of God made in the image of God. And so then eventually, you know, once, and maybe that's your goal to the submitter of the question, to find a female friend, someone to get coffee with, someone, you know, maybe it's somebody from church. Hey, you know, and you might even, to be honest, I wonder if this is possible, if there's a females at church, and there's somebody you deeply trust, maybe share with them, hey, listen, can I confide in you in something? And this would be great. This would be great exposure therapy in a healthy way. And be vulnerable and say, this is what I'm working on, to feel safer around women. And I'm wondering, you know, as a friend, just as a friend, you want to just go for dinner or go get coffee or go for a walk at the park or something, and just so I can practice friendship, you know? And if that's too anxiety provoking, certainly you don't have to share so much detail, but maybe just, you know, ask them, you know, reassure them, this is just friendship. Would you like to go get coffee sometime or something? I think that's what's been missing. And, you know, and then once you've mastered that, then eventually, you know, Christian dating, you know, courting, and even all of a sudden, you know, that hope of having a woman as a wife will appear. But of course, first we have to master the friendship. And, you know, it's very important that once we start to do that, we start to feel more dignified and the shame lessens. And so there's less yearning to self-medicate, because suddenly we're experiencing the opposite gender as somebody who's safe and positive, right? And that's the medicine that we want, right? Not addiction. And so that's the void or the space in between the two extremes. But the starting point is to experience women as safe, right? That a woman would want to be around me, for who I am, right? And not, you know, God forbid, to use me as an emotional punching bag when they're upset. And of course, if we're a woman listening to this and we struggle with this with men, you could, all of this advice certainly applies. Okay. And so, you know, friendship is a healing affirmation, right? But we have to first or simultaneously repair our sense of self in the form of revising those broken beliefs. That's very important. Okay, so at the same time that we're doing this behavioral homework assignment, if you will, we also have to repair our sense of self, right? And actually, the two will go hand in hand. So the more we repair our sense of self, the more confident we become socially, and the more social success we have, that also helps repair our sense of self. So they both kind of go on simultaneously. But we want to talk about something else very important too, that we want to know about and become familiar with rejection triggers. And rejection triggers, especially, you know, when there's been rejection wounds or trauma, rejection triggers are very powerful. The pain of rejection and the shame it unleashes yearns to be medicated, right? It's a powerful pain, a very unique pain, really. So when we experience a rejection trigger, it can cause all of our other rejection experiences to light up at once in the brain. Suddenly our mind has a keen awareness of things, of everything from long ago. Perceived rejections from the past are suddenly felt like they are happening now. So all of our rejection experiences kind of light up in the brain, and suddenly we feel like all of them at once are happening all over again. This is often what people report when they get shamed or hurt by somebody, or they feel rejected, right? And so the pain of rejection or the trigger can cause all of our past rejection experiences to come back online all at the same time. And this can really cause people to spiral downward and really to feeling quite depressed. And of course, can plunge us into self-medicating, you know, back into, you know, addiction relapse. And so to the submitter of the question, women for you are not just associated with upset and anger and stress, but with rejection. And I'm wondering if maybe that's something you haven't articulated. Maybe you have, but in the event you haven't, it might be helpful to do that. And let's be honest, you know, people getting upset at us unfairly, especially, you know, when we didn't do anything wrong, feels like rejection, because in a way it is. And especially with family, because let's, you know, if it's a teacher, for example, like all of us kind of grew up with a teacher, maybe that was grumpy, and, you know, and it's a kind of business relationship, and it's stressful, but it might not be quite as devastating when a family member chronically gets upset at us unfairly when we didn't do anything wrong. Because when, you know, family are supposed to be protectors, right? We're supposed to protect one another. And so when a family member chronically gets upset at another family member, you know, especially somebody in a weaker role or more of a submissive role, if they're a younger sibling or outnumbered, or if it's a parent doing it to a child, they're not only are they not protecting, but they're inflicting harm and fear. And that in itself is a profound form of rejection, you know? And so instead of affirmation and being built up and nurtured and protected, we can get used as an emotional punching back, right? And so to the submitter of the question, you know, keep at it. But I, you know, again, I think one of the best things is to keep in mind that spectrum or continuum, and you've been kind of bebopping between two extremes. either intense fear and avoidance of women or, you know, struggling with sexual addiction. And the goal is behaviorally to move to the middle and to start practicing friendship with women. And I think maybe at church, you know, would be a good starting point. And then once you've mastered that, that should awaken a hope of maybe, you know, Christian dating, and then perhaps even the sacrament of marriage. And that is where your healing work lies. But if we continue to avoid women or to only interact with them when we have to, we're never going to heal, because that's a life of avoidance, right? So to the submitter of the question, I hope that was helpful. And, you know, if you have any questions about anything I said, please feel free to reach out. And if there's anyone out there that has submitted a question and didn't get theirs answered, please let me know, because I did catch a small batch of them from several months ago that I missed. So I'm now getting back to those. And so if you were one of those few people, I'm very sorry. But, and, you know, I think I did respond, or certainly I will yet. So to everyone out there, have a blessed weekend.
1: 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Putting the past in the past with Father Joshua McCool. Father Joshua is the Dean of St. George Cathedral in Pittsburgh, Pennsylvania, and a licensed counselor. If you have a question or comment for his program, please reach out to him at askfatherjoshua@ancientfaith.com. That is askfrjoshua@ancientfaith.com. 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
2: In the name of the Father, and of the Son, and of the Holy Spirit. Amen. What does true repentance really look like? Well, whenever we are tempted to think that it only has to do with maybe how we feel or what we think, and not with how we act, we should remember the story of our Lord's encounter with Zacchaeus. As a Jew who had become quite rich collecting taxes from his own people for the occupying pagan Romans, Zacchaeus was both a traitor and a thief who collected even more than what was required in order to live a life of luxury. And nobody in that time and place would have ever thought that such a person could change. He was considered the complete opposite of a righteous person, and no observant Jew would have had anything at all to do with him. You know, we don't really know why Zacchaeus wanted to see the Savior as he passed by. He was a short little fellow, a wee little man who couldn't see over the crowd, so he climbed up into a sycamore tree in order to get a better view. Now that must have looked quite strange, to the point of being amusing. A hated tax collector way up in a tree so that he could see a passing rabbi. But even more surprising was the Savior's response when he saw him, for he said, "Zacchaeus, make haste and come down, for today I must stay at your house." The Savior actually invited himself to Zacchaeus' home, where the tax collector received him joyfully. Well, this very outrageous scene shocked everyone, for no Jew with any integrity, and especially not the Messiah, would be a guest in the home of such a notorious traitor and thief. The Lord risked identifying himself with Zacchaeus' corruption by going into his house and eating with him. But before the Lord could say anything to the critics, the tax collector did something truly unbelievable, because he actually repented. He confessed the truth about himself as a criminal exploiter of his neighbors, and he pledged to give half of his possessions to the poor and to restore justice fourfold for what he had stolen from others. He committed himself to do more than justice required in making right all the wrongs that he had committed. In that astounding moment, this notorious sinner did what was necessary to reorient his life away from greedy self-centeredness and toward selfless generosity to his neighbors. As a sign of his great mercy, Jesus Christ accepted Zacchaeus' sincere repentance, proclaiming that salvation has come to this son of Abraham, for he came to seek and to save the lost. The importance of cooperation or synergy between the human person and God shines brightly through this memorable story. We don't really know Zacchaeus' reasons for wanting to see Christ so much that he climbed way up into a tree, but in the process of doing so, he somehow opened his soul at least a bit to receive the healing divine energies of the Lord. Christ didn't have to condemn Zacchaeus, who surely already knew how corrupt he was. When people complained that the Lord had associated himself with such a terrible sinner, Christ didn't argue with them, but instead he let Zacchaeus respond by doing what was necessary to receive healing for his soul. The Lord did not force Zacchaeus to do anything at all, for he responded in freedom when he encountered the gracious presence of the Savior. Zacchaeus was so transformed by the mercy of Christ that he became an epiphany. He became a living icon of the restoration of the human person in God's image and likeness. The formerly corrupt and money-hungry man resolved to share with his neighbors a measure of the grace that he had received, for he gave half of what he owned to the poor, and he restored all that he had stolen fourfold. In response to the gracious blessing that he had received from Christ, he bore witness to the healing of his soul by blessing others. He didn't simply feel sorry about his sins. No, he acted in a way that showed that he was reorienting his life away from the love of money and toward the love of God and the love of neighbor. He was learning to obey the greatest of the commandments, for as Christ taught, "You shall love the Lord your God with all your heart, with all your soul, with all your mind, and with all your strength, and you shall love your neighbor as yourself." There is no other commandment greater than these. Zacchaeus provides such a wonderful example of repentance, precisely because he freely united himself to Christ by taking practical steps beyond any measure of justice. In doing so, he was completely transformed by the merciful generosity of the Lord, like an iron left in the fire of the divine glory. His transformation was not a reward for what he had earned in any way. He didn't ask for or receive from Christ what he deserved. The healing that the Lord brings us all is never a matter of getting what we deserve, but instead manifests the boundless mercy and grace of the Lord, who conquered even death itself in order to make us participants in his blessed eternal life. Zacchaeus' example shows us that the more fully we know the gravity of our sins, the more clearly we see the sickness of our souls, the better position we are in to cooperate with our Lord's abundant mercy and to convey that same mercy to others. In the prayers that we say before receiving communion, we confess that we are each the chief of sinners. Now, that doesn't mean that we have broken more laws than Zacchaeus did. It means that the light of Christ has illumined the eyes of our souls such that we can catch at least a glimpse of the truth about ourselves. We never know the hearts and souls of other people, and we must never even attempt to judge anyone else as though we were God. The only true statements that we can make about the state of someone's soul are those that we make about ourselves when we receive the grace to see ourselves clearly. And of course, we don't know our own sins fully, But when we know the sorrow of falling short of the infinite goal of becoming like God in holiness, then we can confess our brokenness and call out from the depths of our hearts for the Lord's mercy as we take the concrete steps that we can to reorient our lives toward Him. And that is why we should all make regular use of the holy mystery of confession. We receive the Lord's gracious strength for healing as we confront the hard truth about our sick souls. And we must do so in order to receive His body and blood for the forgiveness of our sins and for life everlasting. Doing so is not optional, but a free choice. A free choice that is absolutely necessary in order for us to be transformed by personal encounter with the Lord, as Zacchaeus was. I hope that you might remember that St. James addressed this matter clearly. He wrote in his epistle, "Faith without works is dead." To repent is not merely to feel sorry for our sins. It is to turn away from them and to turn toward Christ so that we may receive the Lord's gracious divine energies for our healing and transformation. And that's exactly what Zacchaeus did in response to the initiative of the Savior in coming to his house. Given the importance of hospitality in that culture, Zacchaeus surely shared a meal with Christ, which in that time and place was understood to establish a close personal bond between them. When we receive the Eucharist, our Lord's gracious initiative makes us one flesh with Him through our communion in His body and blood. And if we are truly in communion with Christ, then His life will shine through ours. Even more than Zacchaeus, we will then share with our neighbors the gracious mercy that we have received in practical, tangible ways that go beyond any standard of mere justice. Even more than Zacchaeus, we will rejoice that salvation has come to our house, and we will extend God's blessings to our neighbors. So no matter how tempted we are today to despair about ever finding healing for the brokenness of our souls, the transformation of Zacchaeus provides a sign of hope for the fulfillment of the Lord's gracious purposes for each and every one of us. This memorable little man, this wee little man, shows us how to respond in freedom to the one who came to seek and save the lost. And yes, that includes us all. If the Savior's healing extended even to someone like Zacchaeus, a notorious traitor and a thief, then yes, there is hope even for me and you as the chief of sinners. All that we must do is to take the steps we presently have the strength to take in reorienting our lives according to the love of God and neighbor as we confess our failings and call on the Lord's mercy from the depths of our hearts. If we stay on this path, refusing to deviate from it and getting back on it whenever we stumble, then yes, salvation will come to our houses as we share the great blessing that we have received with others. For we are also sons and daughters of Abraham by faith in Jesus Christ, who says to each of us, "I must stay at your house today." So like Zacchaeus, let us choose to receive him with great joy for the healing of our souls. In the name of the Father, and of the Son, and of the Holy Spirit. Amen.
3: Glory to God in the highest, and on earth peace to men.
4: This is Come and See with Father Philip Hall, turning to and following Christ in the 21st century. Father Philip is parish priest at All Saints of Lincolnshire Orthodox Church in Lincoln, England.

0: In the name of the Father, and of the Son, and of the Holy Spirit, God is one. Amen. Begin by reading 2 Timothy 2, verses 1 to 10, and then Luke chapter 8, verses 26 to 39. In these two readings, we have examples of courage. The first is the courage that St. Paul shows as he endures, as he says, everything. He starts by telling St. Timothy to be strong in the grace of Christ Jesus, to equip himself like an athlete or a farmer does for their work. St. Timothy must also equip himself for the work that he is going to do. He must concentrate on the gospel, its needs, and have the spiritual grit and also the courage to endure all that will come his way too. The gospel reading in Luke 8 is about that poor man, as good as dead, living among the tombs, naked, despised by the villagers, who prefer their pigs over his health. The demons within that man scream at the Lord, and the Lord heals the man, gets rid of the demons, and by the end of that day, the man formerly clothed in nothing is clothed with Christ, clothed with clothing, and fully sensible. This man, after all of his suffering, must now find the courage to stay at home and bear witness to all that the Lord Jesus has done for him. All three of them have courage. St. Timothy had to have courage to endure. St. Paul had to have courage in order to endure himself. St. Timothy won't have St. Paul immediately around him. And now St. Timothy must bear witness by himself to the resurrection and put up with all the things that will be hurled at him. The man previously known as Legion must stay behind, put up with the Gadarenes, who have just lost their pigs, and bear witness to what God has done for him in bringing him from madness into sanity, from death into life with Christ. Much the same, you know, for us. We also need to have the courage to be strong in the faith, to learn, to study the faith, and to practice the faith. We need to have the courage to endure. It is a marathon that we have to race, not an egg and spoon race. We have to have the courage to know how God has changed us, and then to receive his forgiveness and his healing. We have to have the courage to bear witness to Christ in our lives and before those people around us who are mocking, who can be violent, who can be cruel, but mainly, as I said, mocking. We have to proclaim the resurrection to a world that really does not believe in it or want to believe in it. And we need to tell everybody else what the Lord has done for us in his salvific work, bringing us from death into life. So, take your courage in your hands, your prayers. God bless you. Amen.
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God is the life of all free beings. He is the salvation of all, of believers and unbelievers, of the just and the unjust, of the pious or the impious, of those freed from the passions or caught up in them, of monks and those living in the world, of the educated or the illiterate, of the healthy or the sick, of the young or of the very old. He is like the outpouring of light, the glimpse of the sun, or the changes of the weather, which are the same for everyone without exception. St. John Climacus on Ancient Faith Radio.

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1: 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Today we'll be talking about a word that you hear a lot about in Protestant circles, and that is justification. What is the Orthodox view on this? But we're going to look at a little bit of an internal conflict within Protestantism, because all is not as it seems. Join us right now on YouTube or Facebook or on your Ancient Faith app.

Welcome to Ancient Faith Today. This is Father Tom Soroka. So glad that I'm got to be here with you. Good morning from Australia. Oh, that's awesome. I see in the chat we have somebody from Australia. And actually, I will be in about an hour and a half on a podcast. We're going to be recording from Australia. So I'll let you know how that goes. So I hope all is well with you. And so good to see everybody here. We are talking about the topic of justification in Orthodox Christianity. Let's go ahead and throw up the first slide up on the screen, if you would, please. The first slide is a little bit tongue-in-cheek, I will say, because I called today's episode Beyond Imputation. And the reason why is this particular word, justification, is so common within Protestant circles, but often when it's presented to us as Orthodox Christians, we're not exactly sure how to answer this. This isn't something that we talk about a lot, but I will tell you this word is in, at least in, of course, in the Greek, it's in the scriptures, but it's translated in different ways. So we're going to talk about how do we actually see this? What, how can we answer? And what we're going to do is we're going to look at it both from an internal standpoint of Protestantism. We're going to look at some of the internal turmoil that Protestants are dealing with regarding justification, and then we're going to talk about the Orthodox use of this term justification, how we see it. And the reason why this is really important is we essentially get accused of not believing in quote-unquote biblical justification, but I'm going to tell you how this is a little bit of sleight of hand, and in fact, this is not what everyone thinks it is. Certainly not the classical Protestant sense. So you're going to see in this picture, you have on the left Martin Luther and John Calvin, and of course, justification was the most important word in the Protestant Reformation, by far the most important word, that is justification by faith alone. And then on the right, you have one of the most premier New Testament scholars in the world today, N.T. Wright. Now, I know I'm going to get some shade about, oh, why are you talking about a Protestant scholar? We don't care, blah, blah, blah. Look, if you don't understand this particular word and understand the scholarship on this, you're never going to be able to sort of wrap your head around it. I'm telling you what, I'm glad that actually I went through the trouble to study some of this. So for instance, there is this book, N.T. Wright's Justification, God's Plan and Paul's Vision. Now, it is not an Orthodox book, to be sure, and it's looking at it from a way in which it's kind of like an inside Protestantism discussion. However, very enlightening for us too, and I'll show you why in a moment. N.T. Wright is one of the most prolific and profound biblical scholars of our time. And then here's another book that he wrote. This is the fourth volume of a four-volume series, just massive tome, Paul and the Faithfulness of God. Now, as a kind of background, that helps me understand what is going on in this discussion, but also what you see missing. What you see missing in N.T. Wright's work, and thank God for Dr. Edith Humphrey, who reminded N.T. Wright. N.T. Wright was her mentor, but also is, of course, her colleague
in the field of New Testament scholarship, she reminded N.T. Wright, after she had become Orthodox, that in all of his work, he has almost no appeal to Eastern Orthodox saints, that is, saints and biblical commentators of the East. And it's really tragic because, and here's the bottom line, what he writes about justification is in many, many cases, the Orthodox faith. And it's shocking how close he gets to it without ever mentioning any Orthodox saint, which to me proves that if you are willing to set aside your biases regarding this particular issue of justification, and you take the scripture for what it says, you will actually come to the Orthodox position on this. And we're going to get into this right now. This is very exciting for me, and I think it should be very exciting for you too. All right, slide number two. Now, hopefully you went to church on Sunday. The Sunday after Pentecost is called the Sunday of All Saints. And the reason why should be obvious, right? On Pentecost Sunday, we celebrate and commemorate the pouring out of the Holy Spirit upon the disciples and the apostles. Because we're talking about the Holy Spirit, we're talking about sanctity, right? It is the Holy Spirit who makes us holy, who makes us sanctified, makes us set apart, makes us to be, as we say in our understanding, like God. And so it is, I'm always amazed by the brilliance and the depth of Orthodox beauty, but even Orthodox depth. The depth of Orthodoxy in the way that the church presents her understanding of things in the scriptures, in the hymnography, in the iconography, in the liturgical schedule is always, even for me, even at my age, even with all my experience, it is always, to me, so almost disarming to say, the church has known this all along. The church has taught this all along. And so I'm going to prove this to you using the gospel reading for this past Sunday, which is All Saints Sunday. Look at the quote that's up on the screen. It is, and that gospel reading is actually taken from two different chapters of the Gospel of St. Matthew. This one is the end of the gospel reading. It is Matthew chapter 19. And in Matthew chapter 19, Jesus is saying, he who does not take his cross, take up his cross and follow me or follow after me, right, is not worthy of me. And then St. Peter says to Jesus, see, we have left all and followed you. Therefore, what shall we have? And then it says, Jesus said to them, this is from the gospel last Sunday, assuredly, I say to you that in the regeneration, and that's where we have to go here, in the regeneration, when the Son of Man sits on the throne of his glory, you who have followed me will also sit on 12 thrones, and this is important, judging the 12 tribes of Israel. And everyone who has left houses or brothers or sisters or father or mother or wife or children or lands for my name's sake shall receive 100-fold and here's what it says, inherit eternal life. In other words, if you do these things, you will be rewarded, but you will also
inherit eternal life. And so what you see here, first of all, if we're going to discuss this idea of this righteousness of justification, and by the way, whether we use the term righteousness or justification, it is the same Greek word. We'll get to that in a second. But in order to understand it, and this really is the argument of N.T. Wright, but it is the presentation of the church that makes us understand this. So it's I'm not giving you the doctrine of N.T. Wright. I'm giving you the doctrine of the church. In order for us to understand what justification is, we have to understand what the regeneration is. And the reason why we have to do that is because justification allows us to participate now in the regeneration. So the question is, what is the regeneration? Next slide. The regeneration is the direction, the goal. Sometimes we hear this word telos. It is the telos of all things. It is the way in which God himself will unite himself and renew his creation. Look at what it says in the book of Revelation, Revelation chapter 21, Revelation chapter 22. These are just little excerpts, but if you want to know what regeneration is, because it was in the gospel reading on Sunday, here's what it is. Here's what it looks like. Here's what will happen. St. John the Evangelist says in the book of Revelation, "Now I saw a new heaven and a new earth, for the first heaven and the first earth had passed away. Also, there was no more sea. Then I, John, saw the holy city, New Jerusalem, coming down out of heaven from God, prepared as a bride adorned for her husband." Now what? Watch this. "And I heard a loud voice from heaven saying, 'Behold, the tabernacle of God.'" It's like the dwelling, right? "The tabernacle of God is with men, and he will dwell with them, and they shall be his people. God himself will be with them and be their God. God will wipe away every tear from their eye. There shall be no more death, nor sorrow, nor crying. There shall be no more pain, for the former things have passed away. Then he," God, "who sat on the throne said, 'Behold, I make all things new.'" That is the regeneration. Now stay with me, because what does this have to do with justification? It has everything to do with justification. You'll see why. "And he," the Lamb, God, "said to me, 'It is done. I am the Alpha and the Omega, the beginning and the end. I will give," now watch what he says, "I will give the fountain of the water of life freely to him who thirsts. He who overcomes shall inherit all things." Notice what it says. He who overcomes shall inherit all things. "And I will be..."

0: City. This is very, very important, and it helps us understand what the Orthodox position is. Now, I'm not there yet, but we have to unfold the story. We have to tell the story. How do Protestants see justification? I'm going to ask the Simon and Mike to get the first video ready. Now, we're going to watch several videos here. Watch this. The first video here is by R.C. Sproul. So those of you that were Protestant, you probably heard of R.C. Sproul. He actually used to live over here in Pittsburgh, and then I think he moved to Florida. He died, I don't know, about 5 years ago or something. He was a Calvinist, but also he was like a Presbyterian. So a lot of Calvinists didn't like him. But watch what R.C. Sproul, these are really short. They're going to explain justification from a Protestant point of view. Watch.
1: The great news of the gospel of the Bible and of justification by faith alone is that I am declared righteous by God the moment I put my trust in Christ, because when I put my faith in Jesus, God assigns, transfers, or imputes the perfect righteousness of Jesus to my account. You get that?
0: Sorry. All right. So these are really short, but you got to pay attention. You got to understand what's going on here. So what? And this is very typically Protestant. Very typically Protestant. He says the gospel is, this is what he says. I'm not saying this. He's saying this. And every mainstream Protestant will say this. The gospel is justification. In other words, the good news is that Jesus has imputed his righteousness to you. And therefore, when God looks at you, he doesn't see you, he sees Jesus's righteousness. And therefore, you are not condemned. That is the gospel. In other words, he even says in that video, he goes, that's good news. The good news is your judgment is not based on anything that you do at all. Nothing. The judgment is based on your justification. In other words, Jesus imputing his righteousness to you. Now, the plot thickens because John Piper, another big Calvinist, he's going to give us his view, and he's going to tell us about a problem that people have about justification and has to do with how people live. But he wants to make a very clear delineation between justification that leads to salvation and any kind of good that you might do. Watch, it's short, watch this video of John Piper.
2: I'm arguing, as I think historic Protestant Christianity has argued and the Bible argues, that the imputation of Christ's righteousness to me is through union with Christ, where he is for me, all that he is, and I am attached to him in that union through faith alone. The only instrument by which I am made a participant in Christ's righteousness is God's acting through my faith. I am born into that relationship through faith alone, not through any of its fruits, which come as mercy and justice and love and patience and kindness and meekness and so on, and turn me into a useful.
0: All right. Let's go to slide number 4. What he says is a Protestant, when they

0: they believe in being saved, quote unquote, being saved. And they're talking about being eternally saved. That to be eternally saved is a kind of legal declaration that God makes when you believe in him. When you believe in Jesus and you put your trust in Jesus, what is called, look at this slide, it's called like a forensic justification, right? It's not something that happens inside you. It's God, by his grace, giving you something that you can never do. And because you have to enter heaven not guilty, and this is all about going to heaven, okay? Because you have to enter heaven not guilty, you have to enter heaven righteous. The only way that you can do this is by God proclaiming you righteous, okay? Well, how does that happen? Look at slide number 5. And again, I'm giving the Protestant view so that I can sort of like so that I can explain to you what's wrong with it and show you in the scriptures and show you that this has been going on for 400-500 years. There has been a fundamental misunderstanding about this. How does this happen? How does a Protestant say this happened? They call this imputation. Imputation. Now, this word has various translations in English. Could be imputation, could be reckoning, could be crediting, whatever. But essentially, it's basically saying that when Christ dies, he takes your sin on the cross. This is called the Great Exchange. And when he dies and overcomes death, Christ's perfect righteousness is imputed to you because of your faith. Now, I'm going to show you where they say they believe this comes from in the scriptures, and I'm going to show you the problem, okay? This is important. So this is what they say, right? So those of you that were Protestant, this is probably old hat to you, right? Like, you've seen this before. You know what this is. And then the big thing is, slide number 6, the only way this happens is by faith. And because it is by faith, you cannot do anything to add to it. You cannot, may not, will not do any kind of righteous works that will add to your righteousness. Okay? So they say this justification, this gift that God gives you, is something that is imputed to you, it's credited to you, and essentially at the judgment, when God sees you, he doesn't see you. There's different ways they say this, that he sees Jesus's righteousness and you are declared not guilty and you get into heaven. Okay? You get into heaven. That none of this relies on good works. Now, slide number 7, they will say, and this is the last part of this, because I want to talk about the Orthodox stuff, right? What do they say about good works? Well, they basically say, of course, when you put your faith in Christ, you will produce good works because the Holy Spirit will work in you, and this will be a natural result of your being justified. However, they say, what this sanctification is. So they make a very strict process out of this, but like, you are justified in faith, and this is what accomplishes your salvation. However, the sanctification that you have is kind of like a benefit, right? It has nothing to do with your salvation. And God will not look at your sanctification. God will not look at your righteousness. God will only look at your justification. That is Christ's righteousness that was imputed to you. This is essentially the Protestant standpoint. Now, I have, you know, been told, like, well, you can't just say Protestant because, like, there is no just Protestant, right? There's all kinds of Protestant views. That's true. But this idea of justification is, in fact, it's the foundation of the Protestant Reformation. And it's a problem. It's a problem because what it does is it makes a false assumption, and I'm just going to say it. It makes a false assumption about what justification is for. What is justification for? That's the most important question that we have to ask today. So now let's look at another video. And this video is by the eminent New Testament scholar N.T. Wright. And there is a battle going on between those who wish to defend this 500-year-old rallying cry of justification by faith alone and what that means, because what they say it means is this is how you get to heaven. And that's very important to understand exactly what is being said there, that the purpose of being justified by Christ through faith is to get to heaven. Okay? That's a nuance that some people might not like, but this is the truth. Now, watch video number 3. This is N.T. Wright beginning to answer where, no pun intended, this is wrong. Watch this.
1: By the end of this course, I hope you'll see what I mean, that if the Reformers had chosen Ephesians rather than Romans and Galatians as their key texts, the history not only of the Western Church, but of the whole world might have been very different. Let me explore this just a bit further, since a bit of historical perspective won't go amiss. We come to this letter, as to all Scripture, in larger implicit contexts of the ways in which these texts have been read. 2 points stand out. First, the Reformers were addressing, as a matter of urgency, the doctrine of justification, because the key question of the day appeared to them in the form, how can I be sure that I'm going to heaven when I die? And granted universal sin, this question focused on how people could be put right with God, in other words, justification. So for them, the doctrine was all about how to get to heaven, and preferably how to avoid having to spend time in purgatory on the way. The medieval church had made that seem so difficult and uncertain, with more and more religious observances and rules and regulations, and at the end of it, for most people, the best they could hope for was a stint in purgatory before finally being allowed into heaven. But actually, as I've argued in many places, neither Romans nor Galatians, nor especially Ephesians, is addressing that question. The horizon of hope towards which they are working is not about you or your soul going to heaven after you die. Look at verse 10 of Ephesians chapter 1. God's plan was to sum up the whole cosmos in the Messiah. Yes, everything in heaven and on earth in him. So when in verse 14 of chapter 1, the Holy Spirit is the guarantee of our inheritance, we have to remind ourselves that here, as in Romans 8, the Christian inheritance is not heaven, the Christian inheritance is the whole of creation, redeemed in the Messiah. God's purpose is the coming together of heaven and earth in the great act of cosmic renewal spoken of in Revelation 21, in 1 Corinthians 15, in Romans 8. And this is what's going on when I say that Paul's vision for the church is to be a small working model of God's new creation. The church already in the present time is to be the heaven plus earth community, the earthly community suffused with the reality of heaven, the heavenly seated people living out their vocation in the difficult and challenging world of space, time, matter, and pagan.
0: He just slam dunked it here. Now, I want to put up some comments. So let's go to Yibo04. Yibo04 that says, ultimately, I think there's a fundamental misunderstanding here. This is very, and we're going to answer some of this, right? All right. So Yibo says, ultimately, I think there's a fundamental misunderstanding here that such a thing as goodness apart from God, that's like not even a possibility. So already you can see the goalposts moving, because what N.T. Wright is saying, what he discovered apart from the Orthodox faith, is exactly what we have been teaching for 2,000 years. And I haven't even unpacked this yet. I only started at point one. Point one is you go to the end. You go to the end of the Bible. You go to the end of creation. What is the end of creation? St. Paul talks about it in Ephesians. He talks about it in 1 Thessalonians, 2 Thessalonians. He talks about the parousia, the parousia. This parousia of Christ coming again is for one purpose, and that is to fill the entire creation with himself. Why? Why? It has nothing to do with saying that, you know, there's no such thing as goodness apart from God. Of course there's a moral goodness. But we have to look at what he said. What N.T. Wright said is exactly what the scriptures say and what they present. N.T. Wright said that the entire purpose of God is to unite with his creation. And the church is the one that kind of witnesses to that on earth, not as a theory, but as a reality in the Holy Spirit. And I would even say, I don't want to muck this up to going in too many different directions, but this is exactly the problem when we say the gospel is a get out of jail free card. The gospel is not, the good news is not, Christ paid for all of my sins and therefore I have to do nothing because I am justified by faith. And this is exactly what N.T. Wright is saying. And this is exactly what the Orthodox Church says. What is the gospel? The gospel is nothing more than to say that the Lord Jesus Christ comes into his creation as the God-man, right? He takes on humanity as the second person of the Trinity, as the Son of God, in order to begin to take back and to heal this corrupted creation. Beginning from within himself, he comes into the creation, he's born of a woman, he sanctifies everything that is within his grasp. He is casting out demons. He's healing people. He's sanctifying the waters, right? He's teaching the truth. And in all of these things, he is beginning to take back the creation from what Jesus, or who Jesus calls the ruler of this world, who is the devil. The ruler of this world is the devil. And Jesus says that now, he says that the night before he goes to his passion, he says, now the ruler of this world is cast out. And if I am lifted up from the earth, I will draw all men to all people to myself. This is the good news. The good news, which is always a proclamation of victory. The good news is not a proclamation of, hey, you don't have to do anything. The good news is Christ is victorious over every enemy, over every adversary. He is victorious over sickness and sin and death. This is the gospel. This is the gospel as the scriptures present it. And what N.T. Wright will say, hello, Dr. Humphrey, who's in the chat. What Dr. Wright will say is that the church is the place in which you are joined to the people of God, which is what he will say begins, and we got to look at all of this, with Abraham. God is setting us apart, a people for himself in Abraham. And this is why in these epistles, and again, we'll look at it, why in these epistles St. Paul uses the person of Abraham to go back and help us understand this, right? Understand why Abraham is so important in this, okay? Now, let's just look at one particular thing here. So the Protestants are panic-stricken. And after N.T. Wright came out with this book on justification, it was an answer to Piper. Watch, and you have to actually listen to this. Listen to the panic that strikes at the very heart of the Protestant gospel by people like Al Mohler, who's from the Southern Baptist Convention, I think, right? I think he used to be the dean of Southern Baptist Seminary. There's no picture on this. It's just the video, the audio, but just listen to Al Mohler and the rest fret over what N.T. Wright has said, and they admit, this is crazy, they admit that his problem is he's not, this is like hilarious, that N.T. Wright is not faithful to what? The tradition. He's not faithful to the tradition of Protestantism. It's hilarious. Listen to this.
2: Right, and many people who are following him is the refusal to accept the confessional implications of their new position. This is not the Reformation. This is not what we have traditionally held. And you can't say, well, it is what the Bible teaches, and so therefore, listen, your reading is taking you outside of this tradition. So critique the tradition, fine, but don't pretend like it was the tradition all along.
3: Yeah, there is a sense in which it's as if evangelical theology is an unfolding project of which we now have the most significant turn. And I share that concern. I think it gets back to the issue of whether or not you can really look at the doctrine of justification as N.T. Wright now looks to it and remain in any sense evangelical, not in the movement identification, but in the Reformation identification. Where would N.T. Wright be in terms of the great Reformation debates over justification. I think, honestly, he would try to carve out a new third position, if I read him aright, and say no to each. But at the end of the day, justification by faith alone, on the basis of Christ's righteousness alone, I cannot square with his arguments.
0: Is that the most hilarious? Is that the most hilarious thing you've ever heard? A bunch of evangelicals sitting around and wringing their hands and saying, how dare N.T. Wright go outside of the evangelical tradition? Like, it's just the most hilarious thing I've ever heard in my life. Look at slide number 8. Look at slide number 8. This is real quick. And then we're going to get to the Orthodox stuff. I promise. I honestly. So to sum this all up, you know, there are kind of different nuances to this. I'm not going to go over this because, like, I'm not here to answer for the Protestants. Yeah, they have some nuances about, like, you know, can justification be lost? Like, well, yeah, the Lutherans say yes, the Reformed Calvinists say no, the Arminians say yes, and the New Perspective is like N.T. Wright and a couple of other scholars, okay? But that's kind of what they believe. If you're interested in that, you can look this up again, all right? But just to, I did that so that people can't complain and say, well, that's not ours. Like, the point is the idea of justification as it is presented in classical Protestantism, and it doesn't matter if it's Lutheran or Presbyterian or evangelical or whatever, Calvinist, they all say that that the doctrine of justification by faith is the gospel. And we are saying, no, it's not. It's not the gospel. However, and this is where we have to look at our understanding and say, justification is very important. It's very important. Watch this little video. It's 1 minute long, and then we're going to get into the Orthodox part. Watch this little video. It's beautiful. Watch.

Okay, so the first thing that we can say as Orthodox Christians, and let's look at slide number 9. The first thing that we can say as Orthodox Christians is we believe in justification, and we believe that, now, not their understanding of justification, we believe that we are justified at baptism, that we are given the righteousness of Christ in baptism. Look at what this slide says. When anyone is baptized and then they are chrismated, the priest takes clean water and he's about to wash the chrism. And he says, he actually quotes 1 Corinthians here. He says, you are justified. You are illumined. You are sanctified. You are washed in the name of our Lord Jesus Christ and by the Spirit of our God. You hear that? The priest says that. He says, you are justified. So we can't deny that. We cannot say that justification is not an act of God, that it is not an act where God grants his righteousness to someone who is, I'm speaking in the Orthodox context, an Orthodox Christian who is being baptized. And again, this is a quote from St. Paul, 1 Corinthians chapter 6. He says, and such were some of you, right? These are Corinth. This is Corinth, like terrible pagan city. And such were some of you, but you were washed, right? He's talking about them being sinners. He says, but you were washed. Hello, you were washed. You were baptized. That's what he's saying. You were washed. You were sanctified. You were justified in the name of the Lord Jesus and by the Spirit of our God. That's exactly what happens in our baptismal service. Look at the beautiful white robes that they're wearing. This is not, these white robes are not some kind of nice tradition, you know, where somebody, they're sitting around and they're saying, you know, it would be really nice. It would be really nice if, like, after somebody's baptized, we'll put on a white robe. Wouldn't that be cute? Wouldn't that be beautiful? They would look so nice. They would look so pure. No. This is the scriptures. Look at slide number 10. This is the scriptures. The scriptures are very clear. This robe, right? Imation. Or imatios, depending on the form. Look at all of the places that in the scriptures, this is just in the book of Revelation, where it talks about the significance. Now, these are certainly, this is the way St. John received his visions, right? In Revelation chapter 3, it says, the one who conquers will be clothed thus in white garments, and I will never blot his name out of the book of life. I will confess his name before my Father. The one who conquers, right? Or Revelation 4, around the throne were 24 thrones, and on the thrones I saw 24 elders sitting clothed in white robes, imatios, and they had crowns of gold on their head. Revelation 6, a white robe was given to each of them, and it was said to them they should rest a little while longer until both the number of their fellow servants and their brethren who would be killed as they were was completed. See? Revelation 7. After these things I looked, and behold, a great multitude which no one could number, of all nations, tribes, peoples, and tongues, standing before the throne and before the Lamb, clothed with white robes, with palm branches in their hands. Then one of the elders answered, said to me, who are these arrayed in white robes, and where do they come from? And I said to him, sir, you know. So he said to me, these are the ones who come out of the great tribulation and washed
washed their robes and made them white in the blood of the Lamb. What does the scripture say baptism is? It is participation in the death, burial, and resurrection of Christ. That's right out of Romans, right out of Galatians. It's all there. And look at, now it doesn't say white robes here, but Revelation 19. To her it was granted to be arrayed in fine linen, clean and bright. For the fine linen is the righteous acts of the saints. In other words, you get a white robe, but here's the kicker, all right? This is why justification. So what we can say is, when we receive that white robe, when we are baptized, when we are cleansed, when we turn to Christ, we are justified by him. We are given his righteousness as a gift, but that's not the end of the story. We have to keep those white robes. Look at slide number 11. What does it say? What does it say? Revelation 3:5. You have a few names in Sardis who have not defiled their garments, and they shall walk with me in white, for they are worthy. That's keeping the white robe. That's living in this righteousness. You have to do it. Revelation 3:18, he who overcomes shall be clothed in white garments, and I will not blot out his name from the book of life. Huh, you can have your name blotted out of the book of life. Who knew? Yeah, you can. But I will confess his name before my Father and before his angels. Revelation 4, I counsel you to buy for me gold refined in the fire, that you may be rich, and white garments, that you may be clothed, that the shame of your nakedness may not be revealed, and anoint your eyes with eye salve, that you may see. Revelation 16, around the throne were 24 thrones. On the thrones I saw 24 elders sitting clothed in white robes, right? And Revelation 19, behold, I am coming as a thief. Blessed is he who watches and keeps his garments, lest he walk naked and they see his shame. You see, this is absolutely, absolutely the justification that is given to us by Christ, but we have to keep those robes clean. I'm not talking about cloth. I'm talking about the righteousness that Christ gives us. There is no one and done. There is no sort of like permanent imputation. And I don't care imputation, imputation, imposition. This is not the point. The point here is, yes, we believe justification is given to us when we put our faith in Christ, when we trust in Christ. But what is it? It is his righteousness that makes us members and children of God. It makes us children of Abraham. The only thing that joins us to Christ is to be a child of Abraham. It's imperative that we understand that. How do we know that? Look at slide number 12. The reason why, and here's where the Protestants go wrong, is they base almost all of their theology of justification by faith alone in misunderstanding it. They base all of it on two books, on Romans and Galatians. And that should tell you something. That should tell you something. They don't look at the Gospels. Jesus uses the word justified, not that often, but he uses it. He uses it in, for instance, the parable of the
excuse me, the parable of the publican and the Pharisee, right? The publican and the Pharisee. So he uses the term, but the problem here is what St. Paul is trying to tell the church in Rome and the church in Galatia. What, look at what this is. And the reason I have them in this order is very important. Romans is the book. It is, you know, it is the battle cry of the Protestant Reformation. But you have to understand what Paul and who Paul is writing to and why he's writing to them. He's writing to them because they have a problem. And that is the Jews and the Gentiles are at each other's throats. And what happened was in 49 AD, the Emperor Claudius kicked out all of the Jews from Rome. They had been expelled. And they ended up not coming back until 54 AD. And when they came back in 54 AD, the church in Rome had already been established. And all of a sudden, the Gentiles, right, the non-Jews, they're like, who are these Jews? Like, we believe in Christ. And there's all kinds of tensions between the Jews and the Gentiles in that church, in that community. And so what St. Paul is trying to help the Gentiles understand, because you have to read all the way through Romans. You can't just pick out a few verses. You have to read all the way through to hear his argument that he's giving to both the Jews and the Gentiles, because he's trying to explain to the Gentiles how they have become children of Abraham. And then he turns to the Jews and he says, hey, I know this is hard because some of the Jews, like, they're the chosen people. Like, what about them? And he explains all of that. So this is imperative that we understand why he's writing it. He's trying to explain to Jews who have a particular mentality and they say, wait a second, I was born as a Jew. What are these Gentiles? These Gentiles don't know anything. And St. Paul is saying, these Gentiles were grafted in to the people of God. They are as much a member of the people of God, children of Abraham, as you. That's what he's saying. He's not making some kind of theological statement about how to get to heaven. He's telling them that they have been granted Christ's righteousness and their Gentileness, right? Their Gentileness is not held against them so that they can become members of the people of God. That's what he's telling them. And essentially, it's the same thing in the Galatians. However, in Galatia, the problem is different. And it's an earlier letter, to be sure. The earlier letter basically is that there were Jews who were kicking up dust in that Gentile community. There was Jews and Gentiles in there. But they were trying to pull them back. And they were trying to tell the Gentiles they needed to do Jewish legal acts. Like, they had to keep the fasting rules, the dietary rules. They had to observe the Sabbath. The men had to be circumcised. That's what they were telling them. And St. Paul is telling the church in Galatia, like, who bewitched you? Who came and told you these things? This is why he's writing this letter. And he asserts again this idea that the Gentiles have become members of the people of God through an act of God's faithfulness. Because God wants to see every
person that is meant to be part of the people of God, to be brought into that community. Look at slide number 13. This has to help you understand this, right? Now there's, I'm going to use the imputed word here, right? But what does St. Paul say in Romans about Abraham? Because he talks about Abraham in Romans, talks about it in Galatians. He says, what does the scripture say? Abraham believed God and it was accounted to him for righteousness. Now, don't worry about the translation right now, because I'm going to show you something. It's kind of fun. What does the scripture say? Abraham believed God and it was accounted to him for righteousness, right? This is that justification. How then was it accounted? While he was circumcised or uncircumcised? Not while circumcised, but while uncircumcised. And he received the sign of circumcision, a seal of the righteousness of the faith, which he had while he was still uncircumcised. That, and here, this is his argument. This is about joining Gentiles to the people of God. It says that he might be the father of all those who believe, though they are uncircumcised, that righteousness might be imputed to them also. In other words, the Gentiles are going to be forgiven by this act of grace by Christ himself, so that they can be joined to be children of Abraham also. That's the point. Now, the problem is, and this is what N.T. Wright says, and we have to listen to this part. We have to listen to this part. This word justification has taken on a meaning of its own that starts to acquire meanings that aren't there simply because of the Protestant Reformation. That's the problem. The problem is the word justify or justification. Like if you go look it up in a dictionary, it will give like this Protestant definition. And what N.T. Wright is saying, and we have to listen to this part because, you know, this isn't a big deal for us, but when we get asked about what do you believe about justification? Why don't you believe in justification? Justification is by faith alone. Why don't you believe in justification about faith alone? This is what St. Paul taught. We have to say, no, there's a reason why St. Paul taught this. Justification is not about eternal salvation. Justification is about being joined to the people of God, specifically the Gentiles. The Gentiles are forgiven by God, and he makes them children of Abraham. That's what it's about. Period. Now, this is kind of fun, okay? Look at slide number 15, and I could do like, I'm just going to go through this really fast. And if you guys want to look at it later, you can look at it. But what I did is I lined up the word for justification with N.T. Wright's translation, and he has a very specific way of saying it. It's a little bit clunky because he's trying to make a point. But I also lined it up to Father Stephen DeYoung's translation that's in his book, Paul the Pharisee. Okay? But look at how different it reads when you don't have the baggage of Protestant justification, because when you read it, it's like, oh, there it is again. Oh, there it is again. Well, it means justification, it's imputation, eternal salvation. No, that's not what it means. So here, there's just some text about justification. In the New King James Version, it says, Abraham believed God and it was accounted to him for righteousness. That's the same word in Greek.
What does N.T. Wright write? He says, Abraham believed God and it was calculated in his favor, indicating that he was in the right. Because that's what justification means. It means to be made right, or actually to be in the right. Right? Sorry, no pun intended. And what does Father Stephen DeYoung translate it? Abraham was faithful to God. He leans into this. It's faithfulness, right? Abraham was faithful to God and God considered him to be pleasing in his sight. Or look at the second highlighted one. But I'm sorry, you guys have to go to slide number 15. Sorry. We should be at slide number 15. Sorry about that. My fault. So I was reading this, okay? Look at this. New King James, N.T. Wright, Father Stephen DeYoung. See it? All right. Look halfway down. This is what the New King James Version writes again. This is another term, justify. Look halfway down. But believes on him who justifies the ungodly. His faith is accounted for righteousness. Okay? This is all about justification. But what is N.T. Wright translated as? But simply believes in the one who declares the ungodly to be in the right. That person's faith is calculated on the side of covenant justice. And what he means by covenant justice is you are joined to the people of God. That's what it means. Or Father Stephen DeYoung, who is faithful to the God who sets right those who are not godly, that person's faithfulness is considered pleasing to God. See? Slide number 16, quickly, because we're almost done. Slide number 16. This is the one that all the Protestants quote. New King James Version. Faith was accounted to Abraham for righteousness. Right? What does N.T. Wright translate it as? Faith was calculated to Abraham as indicating that he was in the right. It's funny because like N.T. Wright is very wordy. He always has more words because he's trying to like jam all the meaning in there. And the Protestants are like, no, justification, it's perfect. We settled that 400 years ago, right? They're like, just put justification, just put righteousness. We all know what it means. It means you're saved forever. But that's not what it means. Or Father Stephen DeYoung, faithfulness was considered pleasing to God. And then halfway down, that righteousness might be imputed to them also. Like even imputation, it has these Protestant overtones. But look at what N.T. Wright writes. So that the status of covenant membership can be calculated to their account as well. Again, it's like clunky, but he's trying to make the point. This is what St. Paul is actually saying, that those who are uncircumcised are brought into the people of God. That's what justification is for, right? And Father Stephen DeYoung, the mark that he had been found pleasing by God. Last one, slide 17. What does the New King James Version say? The righteousness of faith. What does N.T. Wright say? The covenant justice of faith. What does Father Stephen DeYoung say? His one's more wordy. Based on faithfulness, which makes them pleasing to God. Or the second one down, New King James Version. Therefore, it is of faith that it might be according to grace. N.T. Wright, that's why it's by faith, so that it can be in accordance with grace. Father Stephen DeYoung, pleasing God comes through faithfulness, so it is a gift. You see? Like, this is really important. It's important that we understand that what we receive by God is a gift that we have to walk in. Now, I've got 6 more slides, and we don't have time to go through it. So we're going to do this in a couple of weeks, okay? Because, and just give us a peek, guys, go to slide 18 and then 19, 20, 20, like slide 18. What we're going to talk about next time, we're going to talk about
grace and works. So we're going to talk about Pelagius and St. Augustine and St. John Cassian. Look at slide number 18. Just do this real quick. Just put it up there. Okay. So we're going to go through this because I was ready to talk about all of this, but we don't have time for this because I've got to hop on this other live stream in Australia. Okay. But that it's imperative. It's imperative that we understand that we can't permit, go ahead and take that down now. We can't permit Protestants to dictate what the word justification means. This is our word. Okay? This is our word. I mean, it's God's word, but we don't hide from the idea of justification. We're very clear, very clear-eyed on what justification is. And we are also clear, and just as a last thing, let's go back to slide 9, guys. Slide 9. Thank you for being patient with me. Slide number 9. This is the key right here. This is the key to understand what we believe about justification. And the idea is carried over with the white robe. Okay? What does it say on slide 9? The priest washes them, says, "You are justified, you are illumined, you are sanctified, you are washed in the name of our Lord Jesus Christ and by the Spirit of our God." And this is essentially right out of 1 Corinthians. And they have this white robe and we're saying, "You're justified." But then, right? Skip to slide number 11. This is just the quick review. Slide number 11. You get that white robe. You get that justification. It's a gift. But you have to keep that white garment clean. That's a metaphor for you. All of the things when Christ tells us how to live, when the apostles counsel us, this is how we have to behave. This is all about keeping our garment, this gift that we've been given by Christ of righteousness, of rightness, that we have to keep it clean. The way that we keep it clean is we walk with Christ. Excuse me, we overcome the sins and the temptations that are thrown at us in life. We remain faithful to Christ. We remain faithful to Christ. It's not about a decision. And we can be blotted out from the book of life. That's what it says. There's absolutely no doubt about it. We can be blotted out from the book of life. That means this justification that is given to us as a gift, if we don't keep it, and there's all kinds of other metaphors in the scriptures that talk about this too, if we don't keep it clean, if we don't keep it white, if we don't keep it pure, of course, we can go to confession and so forth. But we have to do this. This is the bottom line. Bottom line. Justification is not talking about eternal salvation, but it is essential to our salvation. Do you understand what I'm saying? Justification is not a gift
where you just get eternal salvation and it's just one and done. And there's nothing you can do about it. This is an aberration. Justification is the gift that you must nurture. You must continue in and take up your cross. The righteousness that Christ gives you, to be sure, is a gift. But the gospel is not. You get justified not because of anything that you have done, and Christ dies for you, and it's over. This is not the gospel. The gospel is Christ's victory over death, over sin, over corruption, and that in this world, he has a people set apart, the Israel of God, and we are joined to it. We are joined to that community so that we can live out the fruits of this righteousness, that we can take back the world for Christ. The church's mission is to go into all the world and preach the good news that Christ has taken

bookmarks. I promise I will remove them before I return them to you because I had to do a lot of reading and there's a lot of good stuff there. So that's really important. Yeah. All right. It says here, Joe Kim says, I wonder if Father Tom prints the slides for himself so he remembers which is which. I'm actually looking at them in a file. That's what I do. All right. Okay. Hey, I've got two. So we'll talk about synergy and we'll talk about grace and faith and good works and so forth. We'll talk about that another time. I've got more on that. I'm asking you two requests. Two requests. Number one, please, if you could, hit the like button and share this out. I would really, really appreciate that. Number two, would you just say a prayer for me, like right now? Because I'm about to go on this live stream and I want to be a good witness to Christ. I want to be a good witness to the Orthodox faith. This is a very important live stream that I'm going on. I'm going on John Diakos's live stream or video. We're recording it to speak about Orthodox Christianity, to speak about the church, to speak about our faith in Christ, and to help people who believe that Orthodox Christians need to leave the Orthodox faith and become Protestants. Okay? Like I'm trying to convince them not to do this. I'm trying to convince Orthodox Christians that Orthodoxy is the fullness of Christ. It's the church. It's the fullness of faith. And everything is here for our salvation. But the, they have ministries that are trying to pull people out of Orthodoxy and present the Protestant gospel to them. And they're sincere, but they're sincerely wrong. So we'll speak the truth in love. All right. God bless you all. That's our show for tonight. Remember to like us on Facebook at facebook.com/ancientfaithtoday. Share out the program. Please click the like button. I would really appreciate that. And join us next Tuesday at 5 p.m. Eastern, 2 p.m. Pacific time for another edition of Ancient Faith Today. Have a great day, everybody.

The Lord reigns. Let the earth rejoice. Let the many coastlands be glad. Clouds and thick darkness are round about him. Righteousness and justice are the foundation of his throne. Fire goes before him and burns up his adversaries round about. His lightnings lighten the world. The earth sees and trembles. The mountains melt like wax before the Lord of all the earth. The heavens proclaim his righteousness, and all the peoples behold his glory. All worshippers of images are put to shame, who make their boast in worthless idols. All gods bow down before him. Zion hears and is glad, and the daughters of Judah rejoice because of thy judgments, O God. For thou, O Lord, art most high over all the earth. Thou art exalted far above all gods. The Lord loves those who hate evil. He preserves the lives of his saints. He delivers them from the hand of the wicked. Light dawns for the righteous, and joy for the upright in heart. Rejoice in the Lord, O you righteous, and give thanks to his holy name. Psalm 97.

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1: Christ is risen. Hello, my dear ones. As you can see, we managed to survive our pilgrimage to the small isles. We survived the Isle of Egg, and then we survived the Isle of Cana. And today I'd like to speak to you a little bit about the Isle of Cana. And there's a particular reason why I want to do that. There's a reason that has to do with our understanding of what a man and what a woman are nowadays, and what defines our humanity and also our, if you want to put it that way, masculinity. Because the fathers were referring to certain female saints, for example, as being manly, or more manly than some of the oppressors or persecutors who were tormenting them. On the Isle of Cana, which even nowadays is this tiny little speck of land in the middle of nowhere, there are, I think, about 20 permanent residents nowadays. On the Isle of Cana, you can see the ruins of a 500th, 6th century monastery. And that monastery is dedicated to the holy women. It's actually called to this day the Monastery of the Holy Women. And very frequently, I would say almost always, to our shame, when we think about the Celtic saints, we think about men. Men, monks who traveled, most of them from Ireland, these dangerous seas, and they settled in these islands and founded monasteries and lived this holy, amazingly beyond world sort of lives. But the reality of the ground, the reality here, is that there were as many women as there were men, and there were as many nuns as there were monks. The fact that we and history does not retain their names does not deny their existence. For example, on Cana you have this monastery of the Holy Women. On the Isle of Lewis, if I remember correctly, there's the monastery of the Black Women, called so probably because of their monastic habits. Even on Mull, the Isle of Mull, where our mother's monastery is located nowadays, there is a cave which is called the Nun's Cave. And then there are also women hermits. The one I love most is Saint Ronan's sister. I think she's called Saint Brunhild, but I doubt very much that that was indeed her original name. All of that to say that even up to my very limited knowledge, even these three, four examples of female communities and female saints, it's enough to prove that everything we know about male monasticism in the Isles applies also to female monasticism in the Isles. And I want you to imagine for a second what martyrdom would have looked like for a women's monastery in these places. If after the Viking attacks on Iona, the men, the monks here, had to bury 20, 30, sometimes over 60 of their brothers in one go as the result of one single attack. If more than 40 or 50 or 60 of them were killed in one single attack, try to imagine, without dwelling upon it so darkness does not take over your heart, try to imagine the horrors that would have happened in a women's monastery in these isles during an attack by the Vikings. And yet they were here, and yet they stayed here and established monasteries and lived their holy lives in Christ, just like their fellow monastics, the monks of these islands. And that brings me to what I wanted to tell you, this idea that somehow masculinity is linked with our gender, somehow our spiritual masculinity is dependent on the shapes, on the forms of our bodies, because nothing could be further from the truth than that. The question about the meaning of masculinity or manliness or man, for me, as an Orthodox Christian, is settled by Christ. In Christ himself, God-man, we see the meaning of man. It's towards Christ that Pilate points and says, here is the man. And when he does that, he points out to us what makes a human being a man. And that is self-sacrifice. Because it was not Christ in his glory. That was not Christ after his ascension or his glorification. It's not even Christ after he had performed a glorious miracle of sorts. This is Christ after he was spit upon and mocked and dressed in that purple cloth and abandoned by everyone and being carried to his cross. It's to this being, to this human being, that we are directing our gaze if you want to understand the spiritual meaning of what a man is, or what manhood, manliness, masculinity is supposed to be in Christ. It's got nothing to do with strength, physical power, abuse, authority, aggressiveness. And it has everything to do with the willing, free self-sacrifice for the sake of those around you, including those who are putting you on that cross. Christ himself teaches us what a man is, and the Gospels put it in writing. If you want to know the meaning of a man, look at Christ being spit upon, abandoned, and flogged, and walking steadfastly. He wants to do it. This is his free will. This is his vocation. This is why he came into this world. He is walking towards the cross where he will crucify himself for the sake of our salvation and the salvation of every single human being from Adam and Eve through us sinners until the very last human being that God will ever create. This is the meaning of a man. And then, somewhere else, the Gospel teaches us that in Christ there is no woman and no man. In terms of physical differences, these differences mean nothing, because the body of a man rots just as quickly as the body of a woman. The body of a man turns into this just as easily and painfully as the body of a woman. We are not defined by the shape of our carnality. We are not defined by the shape of our bodies. We are spiritually defined by our manliness, and that manliness is defined by our ability, our desire, our free choice and will to self-sacrifice for the sake of others. And if you want to be perfect, as Christ asks us to be, then this self-sacrifice has to be made not only for those whom we love and who love us back, but including for and especially for those who hate us. Because Christ is crucified, including for and especially for the sake of those who crucify him. Think of your parents. Think of your moms. How they abandoned themselves to lives of menial jobs, breakfasts after breakfasts and lunches after lunches and dinners after dinners and washing clothes and cleaning homes and gathering after everyone and taking care of everyone and keeping everyone's feelings in check and prioritizing everyone else above themselves. Day in, day out, month after month, year after year, until their whole lives have passed by. This self-emptying of our mothers, for the sake of us. This is what makes them manly before the eyes of Christ. This is the meaning of a man and of masculinity in the eyes of Christ. And the same self-sacrifice that defines our mothers also defines our fathers, because almost all of our fathers are making choices that define them not based on their desires, but based on our needs. Most of our fathers end up doing jobs that they don't love, that don't fulfill them, that are not their inner vocations, but they do those jobs and they work those long, difficult hours in jobs that slowly kill them year after year. And they do it why? Because of love for us. The same love is shared by our mothers and our fathers, and the same self-sacrifice is shared by our mothers and our fathers. And it's in this love and in this sacrifice, self-emptying of self for the sake of others, that they become manly in a spiritual sense. And it is against this self-sacrifice, this emptying of self for the sake of others, that there seems to be a war nowadays, just raging against any notion of putting someone else above ourselves, putting someone else's needs above our own. There's a war against prioritizing others over ourselves. And everything seeks to affirm our pride, and this deadly, spiritually speaking, deadly, fatal idea that somehow we are better than others and somehow we must prioritize ourselves above others. Somehow we must protect ourselves and our own at the expense of others, against others, on the backs and with the suffering of others. There's nothing less masculine. There's nothing more pathetic than this in the eyes of Christ. A man is a human being, male or female, who has the love of Christ in them and acts upon that love of Christ the same way that Christ did. A man, spiritually speaking, is not someone who is bodily powerful and strong, someone who is aggressive, someone who imposes his will against others. A man in the eyes of Christ is a human being, male or female, who, because of their perfect love for their brothers and their sisters, willingly, freely, with internal joy and freedom, puts themselves on the cross and sacrifices themselves for the sake of others, for every single human being from Adam and Eve, as I said, to us, until the very last human being ever to be created. Be blessed, be blessed, be blessed, my dear ones. Amen.
2: Ancient Faith Radio presents Speaking the Truth in Love with Father Thomas Hopko. Father Thomas is the Dean Emeritus of St. Vladimir's Orthodox Seminary and the author of numerous books and articles. From his study in Elwood City, Pennsylvania, here is Father Tom.
3: The celebration of the exaltation of the cross, and how in the Byzantine Empire, Roman Byzantine Empire, the empire itself considered itself to be Christian under the sign of the cross, to be a kind of a Christian polytevma, a Christian commonwealth, and how that led to a lot of difficulties about the relationship of the church and the state, or the believing Christians and the powers of this world, especially the governmental powers. And then that leads to some major questions, many major questions about Christians' involvement in political life. And we're in the midst of this presidential election in the United States now, and we're all thinking about these things. And perhaps it would be helpful if, even in the most cursory, simple, even superficial manner, we would make some reflections about what it means to be a Christian and to live in this world, and what it means that there is in this world the Church of Christ, the one Holy Catholic and Apostolic Church. And how does that church relate to this world in the sense of governments and states? And how do Christians themselves who belong to the church, who believe in one Holy Catholic and Apostolic Church, who claim to be Christians, how would they understand what belonging to the church means vis-a-vis belonging to the society in which they live, or the country, or the nation, or even the cultural group, the ethnicity to which they obviously belong, humanly speaking? So what I would like to do, hopefully it'll be helpful for us, is just in the most simple way, perhaps even the word would be superficial way, not very deeply, but just in a kind of a general way, to reflect on this issue, beginning with the Holy Scripture, beginning with the earliest Christian experience, the earliest understanding of the Christian faith, the first church, so to speak, the church of the new covenant following Pentecost, that we see testified to in the pages of the New Testament scriptures, and in also in the earliest post-scriptural writings, the so-called sub-apostolic age, the age following that of the New Testament. And that would be the age when Christianity lived in this world, as the saying went in Latin, umbra iudaeorum, under the guise or under the shadow or umbrella of the Jews. In other words, Christianity began as a Jewish sect, one of the Jewish parties. Among the many parties that existed in Judaism, there were the first Judeo-Christians. And then very quickly, as we see in the New Testament, the membership in Christ in the New Covenant by faith and grace was open to the Gentiles under certain conditions of faith and behavior. And so by the time you get to the end of the first century, you have the Christian church being Jews and Gentiles together. And then, of course, the whole drama through history of what happened after that is a long history of 2,000 years that we would have to reflect upon a bit. But if we stayed in the earliest time and try to see the earliest testimony, the earliest witness, the martyria of the writers of the New Testament scriptures that we believe are true and right, so-called canonical scripture or scripture according to the canon of faith, what do we find there? How would we try to describe how a Christian, and here we would have to say an Orthodox Christian, or the Christians that we now would consider to have been Orthodox, and that would be namely the writers of the 27 books of the New Testament, how did they understand this issue? How did they understand themselves as belonging to Christ, being members of Christ, constituting Christ's church, the final covenanted community with Yahweh through the Messiah? How did they understand that reality of their life in relationship to the reality that they were still in this world, that they were members of the Roman Empire, that they were subjects of imperial power and authority and had duties relative to the empire? How does that all work itself out? Now, we do want to say from the beginning that there were many different interpretations of Christ from the beginning of Jesus. From the very beginning, it would be overly simplistic to the point of being erroneous to think that there was one Christian church and one mind and one heart, and then from this church, other churches broke off. The earliest heretics, Montanists or Marcionites or Ebionites or Docetists or Gnostics or however many of those heretical Christian groups that we already see witness to on the pages of the New Testament, I don't think that would be accurate. I think it would be more accurate to say that there were a number of reactions to Jesus of Nazareth and to his death and resurrection and how all that should be understood. And they clashed with each other. And there were certain clashes even among the apostles themselves, certainly between Paul and the pillars and the 12 and the Church of Jerusalem. There were clashes, and the issues had to be fought out. They had to be clarified. And that took a lot of suffering and blood and controversy. And how can you say, it wasn't magic. Christians don't believe in magic. They believe in divine grace, but not magic. We're co-workers with God, and we have to fight things out and work things out in history, in our own lives. And that was certainly the case about the question that Jesus poses on the pages of Matthew, Mark, and Luke. Who do you say that I am? You are the Messiah. You are the Son of God. Well, what does that mean? What does that mean that Jesus is the Christ? What does that mean that he is the Messianic King? What does that mean that he brings the kingdom of God to the world? What does it mean that he was crucified in this world? What does it mean that the Holy Spirit was given to those who believe in him? The Holy Spirit, who is called in Scripture the pledge and the token, the guarantee, the foretaste of the kingship of Christ, the kingdom of God that is to come. What does all that mean? And that was worked out, and we're still working it out to the present day. And people who claim to be Christians are still fighting with each other about all of this. Even within the Orthodox tradition, there are many different views and understandings about how all this should work itself out. And it is something that we're called to. And so what we want to try to do is work at it a bit, to try to see how we would understand that. And here, I think when we would try just in the simplest way to describe, not even so much to explain, but simply rather to describe what we find on the pages of the New Testament scriptures and in the earliest Christian writings after the New Testament, during the period when Christianity was still not only sub umbrae Judaeorum, appearing as a Jewish sect and then working itself out relative to the Gentiles, but when it was also a religio illicita, an illegal religion, when it was against the law to be a follower of Christus and to worship and adore him as Theos, as God. That was illegal. According to Roman imperial law, it was illegal. And those who persisted in it and held on to it and refused to confess the Roman emperor as Kyrios, as Lord, as Vasilevs, as King, and even as Theos, as God, they were killed. They were simply persecuted, hunted down, and executed, very often in very formal trials. We have examples of that in the earliest writings of the Christian era. We have, for example, the Justin Martyr's court case, where he just kept saying, Christianus sum, I am a Christian, and refused absolutely to offer the incense to the Roman emperor as a deity. So what was going on in those first couple of centuries? We might even put it this way for today. What in its simplest form was going on until Constantine, in the beginning of the 4th century, de-illegitimized Christianity? In other words, he made Christianity no longer illegal, and then ultimately gave it many rights and privileges that he himself bestowed, even calling the First Ecumenical Council and building the Church at the Holy Sepulchre and other things that he did. But he himself became a Christian, baptized Christian at the end of his life. And then Theodosius, at the end of the middle of the 4th century, actually made Christianity the established religion of the Roman Empire. And then you have a so-called Christian empire. And then what happened then? Well, we should think about that. And then what happened through history? What happened in the Byzantine Roman Empire in the relationship between Christians and the state? And what did the state do? And what did the church do? And what was going on there? And then, of course, we have the fall of the Byzantine Roman Empire. We have great sections of Christians being put under Islamic power, Islamic control. Then the whole empire falls in 1453. 500 years you have Eastern Orthodox Christians, most of them, under Turkish domination and the Ottoman Empire. How did they live? How did they relate to the state? And then you had in Russia the imperial period, where simply the Russian imperial government, especially since the time of Peter the Great, simply subjugated the church, abolished the patriarchate, and really just took over the church and made a church structure after the pattern of the Dutch Reformed Church. And so you have this whole period of the Russian Empire, the so-called Holy Russia. What was going on there? Between the church and the state and the Christians and the civil powers. Then you had communism, the whole Marxist experience. Then you had certain places where there was different small periods of time of national churches with the kings brought in from Germany, actually. And like, for example, in Romania, Greece, Bulgaria, you had these national churches after the fall of the Turkish domination. So there's a whole history of the relationship between Eastern Orthodox Christians and the societies in which they live, the various changing societies, and the relationship between the church institutionally and the government institutions. And those government institutions were monarchies and empires, and they were also Turkish-dominated situations. They were communist-dominated situations. And nowadays, we have Eastern Orthodox Christians in so-called liberal democratic societies. Well, certainly in America, in Canada, in Australia, and now even in the Eastern European countries after the fall of communism. For example, Russia claims to be a liberal, free democracy now with freedom of religion. How do we understand all that? Well, let's begin right now a little bit with the New Testament and the earliest church, when the church still was illegal, when it was against the law to be a Christian. What do we find as the testimony on the pages of the New Testament? And before we make some very simple and perhaps feeble attempt to try to understand it and describe it, we do have to affirm that the New Testament texts would still hold a privileged place as being the canon, the kanon, the norm by which Christians would measure their behavior, and certainly their behavior as members of this world vis-a-vis secular powers and governments and states and nations. So the New Testament still is the standard. We cannot violate the New Testament teaching. And in any given time and place, the New Testamental teaching and the witness of the earliest church has this position of being a standard, being a norm, being that against which we measure ourselves and our behavior. And we will see how, as a matter of fact, that principle did hold throughout the entire 2,000 years of Christian history and still holds down to the present day. The issue is, however, how well do we follow it? And how well was it followed in various times and places? And we might even come to the conclusion that in certain times and places, the vision was blurred and the norm was transgressed and the way Christians ought to relate was violated. In other words, Christians lost their vision. They lost their way in some sense, and many unfortunate things happened because of that. But before we get there, let's start with this superficial, simple survey, so to speak, of what we find in the New Testament and the earliest Christian writings. First of all, we find that Christianity emerged on the planet as a gospel, and it's the gospel of God's kingdom. It's the announcement of the victory of God as the king over all creation, in his Son, whom he has made king and Lord, with himself, so to speak, that the king of the kingdom of God, humanly speaking and divinely speaking, is Jesus Christ, the Son of God, Jesus of Nazareth, Mary's child, and that through what he suffered, according to the scripture, he was made the head over all things, not just the head of the church, but the head over all things. The head, hyperpanda, as it says in letter to Ephesians, over all things, for the sake of the church, for the church, te ecclesia, which is his body, his members in this world. So Jesus brings the kingdom. He preaches the kingdom. He is the presence of the kingdom. When he says the kingdom of God is in the midst of you, he's talking about himself as the vasilevs, as the king. He is crucified for being king, the king of the Jews. But then he is glorified in the earliest scripture as not simply the king of the Jews, but the king of glory, the vasiles tis doxis, the king over all creation, as the messianic king of the Jews, suffering and dying and being raised and glorified, he becomes the king over all reality, the Lord and God of all creation. And so the first Christians, at least those who wrote and believed in the New Testament writings, believed that they belonged to the kingdom of God, the kingdom of Christ, the kingdom not of this world, a kingdom that is not simply another one of the kingdoms of this age. It's the kingdom that's eternal, universal, all-embracing, never-ending, and basically divine. And in that kingdom to which they belonged, they confessed that Christ was the king, but they also confessed that in that kingdom, in a certain sense, according to Scripture, there are no subjects. In that kingdom, everybody reigns. Those who belong to Christ, who believe in him, who die with him and are raised with him, they reign with him. They sit on thrones with him. And so an amazing teaching of the New Testament is that in the kingdom of God, there are no subjects. Everyone rules together with God over the rest of the whole of creation, the cosmic order, and any one of the enemies of God and so on. They still sit on the seat together with Christ, judging the nations and participating in the lordship and the kingship of Christ himself. So the first Christians thought of themselves as belonging to the kingdom of God, and that kingdom of God was not from this world, and that kingdom of God was eternal and unending, because of his kingdom there will be no end, and that they became members of that kingdom. they became themselves kings, so to speak, a royal priesthood, a holy nation, a chosen people, God's own people. That's 1 Peter in the New Testament, because of their faith in Jesus. But their faith in Jesus, their convictions about Jesus, was essentially connected to the fact that that faith had to be proved by their dying with him. And baptism, repent, believe, and be baptized, baptism was a death in the name of the Father and of the Son and of the Holy Spirit, according to Matthew. It was a death and a dying with Jesus. You could read about this in St. Paul's writings. Romans, for example, the baptismal reading to this day in the Orthodox Church is, do you not know that as many as have been baptized into Christ were baptized into his death? That we participated in the likeness of his death in order to enter into the reality of his resurrection? And so Christians, the first Christians, understood themselves to be baptized people. And baptized people meant people who were dead as far as this world was concerned, that they had died with Christ. And they professed that if they had not died with him, they would not live with him. One of the earliest Christian hymns found in the New Testament writings is in 2 Peter, where it says, if we have died with him, we will live with him. If we have suffered and patiently endured with him, we will reign with him. The verb there, vasilevsi, has the word king in it. We will be kings with him. Then it says, of course, if we deny him, he'll deny us. And if we are faithless, he remains faithful to us. Why? Because he cannot deny himself. So the Christian person believes that he or she is someone who has been co-crucified with Christ. And that's why the moral life of a Christian will be taking up one's cross every day in this fallen world and witnessing to the resurrection of Christ by witnessing to the gospel, witnessing to his teaching. So the Christian believes that they have here no lasting city. The Christian believes that they do not belong anymore to anything that is of this world. They believe, as St. Paul writes, that there's neither Jew nor Greek, slave nor free, male and female. All of this does not apply. Now, certainly, Greeks remain and Jews remain, and the early church had to struggle about how they should relate to each other. Men and women certainly remain, and they have their own callings and functions and ministries in this world until the Lord comes in glory. But what that St. Paul sentence, for example, in Galatians means, that as many as have been baptized into Christ have put on Christ, it means that in the Christian church, the covenant isn't just for free Jewish males, that the covenant is also for slaves, for Gentiles, and for women. And so if a woman, Gentile, slave has exactly the same relationship to God in Christ by the Holy Spirit in baptism that anybody else has. And so here within the Christian church, Christ is all and in all. And these divisions, even though distinctions may remain and will remain until the coming age, the divisions are overcome. And therefore, a person who is a Christian baptized no longer defends himself as a man as opposed to a woman, or a Jew as opposed to a Greek, or a Greek as opposed to a Jew, or a Scythian, or a barbarian, or a free man, or a slave person. No, that's not how it is. That's not how it works. And so the earliest Christians understood that they have no place in this world. If they belong to Christ, as it says in the letter to Hebrews, then they go outside the gate. And that gate meant the city of Jerusalem, the holiest city on the planet Earth. They went outside that gate to die with him. And here they had no lasting city. They were looking for the city whose builder and maker was God, as it says in the letter to the Hebrews. And that they are now God's people. Laos, the term people, it's where you later get the term laity, but the term Laos, people, every one of the baptized person belonged to the Laos, the people of God, God's own people. But they also were God's kleronomia, his inheritance, his portion. They were the portion of humanity that were foreknown and predestined and called to remain faithful to Christ and to witness to him until he would return again in glory. And the New Testament is clear, not everyone will belong to that portion, that kleronomia. That's where you get the word later of clergy and laity. And what we should see here is that in the earliest church, there was no idea of clergy and laity as we know it after Constantine and as we know it today. Simply the clergy being the bishops, priests, and deacons, and the lay people being everybody else practically. Although sometimes subdeacons are clergy, or monks are considered clergy, monastics, or even church bread bakers are somehow at one point were considered members of the clergy as far as laws were concerned. However, in the earliest church, there was the people of God. And Christ was the great high priest, and Christ was the one good shepherd, the pastor. Christ was the king. He was the only teacher. He was the only Lord. And they belonged completely and totally to Christ risen from the dead. And they proved that by dying with him. They proved that by having no allegiance in this world whatsoever. That they had no identity anymore in this world whatsoever, of any sort, none whatsoever. And they certainly did not worship the gods and the idols man-made of this world. They worship the one true living God and his Son Jesus Christ by the power of God's own Holy Spirit, who proceeds from the Father, rests in the Son, and is poured out on them from the Father through the risen Christ, and constitutes their life as Christians. And therefore the Holy Spirit is called in the scripture even the guarantee of the peace and the joy and the righteousness of the kingship or the kingdom of God already in this world. So this is what you find in the New Testament and in the earliest writings. For example, one of the most beautiful earliest writings is a letter called the Letter to Diognetus. It's probably 2nd century, where the author says very clearly that Christians are a third race. They're a third race. They're not Jews or Gentiles. They're a third race. That they look like everybody else. They dress the same way wherever they live. They eat the same foods. They do the same things. They work. They get married. They have children and so on. This letter says in the 2nd century, it says, however, they also understand that their allegiance is to God and to God alone. And that their king is Christ, no earthly emperor or no earthly king. And therefore it says that they belong to God's kingship because they have been baptized and they died. They're dead as far as this world is concerned. And therefore, it says that everywhere where they live, they understand themselves as aliens, as exiles. You find that also in the letter of Peter in the New Testament. We are exiles. We are aliens. We don't belong anywhere. And then Diognetus said, even in their homelands, even among their own people, since they're baptized, they consider themselves as aliens, strangers, no longer simply part of the crowd in the usual way. But at the same time, this letter also claims that wherever they find themselves, they're at home. Because their homeland is the God's kingdom. Therefore, if they're exiled from their own country, they're not in exile. Because they don't have any country except the kingdom of God, and the kingdom of God is not of this world. So if they should be exiled from their homeland, they don't consider themselves in any type of diaspora. They consider themselves as simply still belonging to God's kingdom. And wherever they go, they belong to God and his kingdom. And wherever they go, if they have a church, that church is the presence of the kingdom, not of this world. And that would even be a definition of the church of God in the earliest time. The church of Christ, the body of Christ, the bride of Christ, is the presence of God's kingdom on earth until he comes, by the indwelling of the Holy Spirit. So in the preaching of the gospel and the celebration of the mysteries of faith, baptism and sealing with the Spirit, and especially the Holy Eucharist, hearing the gospel and sacrificing oneself together with Christ to God in the broken body and the spilled blood, and receiving the body and the blood of Christ in this world, this is to belong to the kingdom. This is the food that you eat, that you could eat it and you never die. So the churches can be anywhere. And in that sense, in the earliest church, you could have a church in Jerusalem, a church in Antioch, a church in Rome, but you can't have a Roman church or a Jerusalem church. And so later on, it would say you can have a church in Italy, a church in Greece, a church in, I don't know, Romania or Russia, but you can't have a Russian church or a Greek church because those adjectives cannot qualify church. Church is something of God. It's not of this world. And that was the strongest possible conviction of the earliest Christians. And this conviction is sometimes characterized in fancy theological language by the adjective eschatological. In other words, the earliest Christians thought that the end of the ages had come when Christ was crucified and glorified and when the Holy Spirit was poured out. And therefore, they didn't see anything more to look for in history. It had all been accomplished when Christ died on the cross and the Spirit was given. And so they believed that they belonged already to the end time, that the end time, the time of the final tribulation, was already there. And they actually most likely believed that Christ was going to return very quickly, perhaps even in their own lifetime. So that you have Paul saying, you know, don't bother even getting married. Or if you get married, you know, live as if you're not married. If you're not married, don't leave, you know, because the end is coming. And of course, one of the issues of earliest Christianity was that Christ did not come immediately, quickly, chronologically. So you have 2 Peter and the book of Revelation being written and others to affirm that God's time is not our time, and the full number of the chosen and the faithful have to be built up. And then what we know now for sure is that that took a couple of millennium, and who knows how much longer it will take, because time is not the same for God as for us. I always say that I'm very happy that the earliest Christians were mistaken if they thought that Christ was going to come chronologically very soon, even in their own lifetime, because if that had been true, I wouldn't exist and neither would you, and neither would millions of other human beings. But that was not obviously God's plan. But what is true and remains a norm for Christians from the earliest church is Christians always live as belonging in the end time, as belonging to the coming age. Christians always live in the imminent return of Christ, under the coming Christ, in function of the coming Christ. Even if he doesn't come until we die, then it'll be coming for us, that's for sure. But Christians never just settle down in this world, and they certainly never are to identify themselves with anything that is of this world. They are in the world, but they are not of the world. And as says in the writing of St. John, Jesus says, I pray for them, I pray not for the world. And then he says, I do not pray to take them out of the world, but I pray to keep them from the evil one, from the devil, from evil powers. They have to stay in the world, but they have to be faithful to Christ. And that's why the earliest definition of the Christian was the term martis, the one who bears witness or testimony, and it's where you get the word martyr, because a martyr is the one who bears witness. Martyr was the term of an official witness. And witnessing to what? To the death and resurrection and glorification of Christ and the end of the ages in him. And that he is the king of the kingdom, and he is coming to judge the living and the dead, and of his kingdom there will be no end. That's the way the Nicene Creed will put it. So in the earliest church, it was definitely the conviction that the end of the ages had come, and that the Christians belonged to the end of the ages. They could never just settle down in this world, and nothing of this world that is passing away. The Apostle Paul says, the form of this age is passing away. And so the Christians belong to that. However, as we always say, there's always but, or however, in Christian discourse. The fact of the matter is that the earliest Christians and the apostles themselves were still in this world. They were still in this world. They were dead to the world. They lived by the Holy Spirit. They lived in function of the end. They belonged to the end. Their only God and King and Lord was Jesus, raised and glorified. And they knew they had to die with him. And every day they had to take up their cross for him daily. And they knew that their food was his broken body and his shed blood. They knew that. They lived that way every minute. But they were still in this world. And being in this world, they had obligations in this world, duties, commandments given to them by God, until the Lord Jesus Christ would return in glory. Now, the first obligation that the Christians had was to bear witness and to testify to the gospel of God in Jesus. They had to preach the gospel, and not just by words, but by their activities, by their deeds, by what they did, by how they lived, so that when people looked at them, they could say, those people are different, they're unique, they're not just another bunch of people. They live in another reality. They had to be that kind of a witness, a living witness. And so they witnessed to the gospel. And then they did it by, certainly by words, by what they said, how they spoke, what they claimed, especially if they were brought up to law courts and were told to worship the emperor, they'd have to say no, and they would have to preach the gospel. But at the same time, they had to live it. And so in this world, they were commanded to feed the hungry, clothe the naked, give drink to the thirsty, care for the ill and sick, care for the imprisoned, bring in the homeless. They had to do that. And we mentioned already on the radio how just before Constantine, the persecution of the Christians by Diocletian was very unpopular among leading classes of the Roman Empire because they had come to love the Christians so much, to respect them at least, to say that, hey, these are good people. They do not deserve to be put to death. They were with us during the time of famine. They fed us. They clothed us. They were with us. When we were ill and sick, they visited us. So you had the Christian really being totally convinced that they had missionary and philanthropic work in this world, even though they belong to God's coming kingdom, already in Christ glorified, they still had to witness to that kingdom while being in this world. They did not turn their back on this world. They believed that God so loved the world that he sent his son not to judge the world or condemn the world, but to save the world. And they even saw themselves as ministers to the world. In fact, I would say on the pages of the New Testament, all of the church members who were baptized, and in the New Testament, you already find bishops who head Christian communities. You find presbyters and elders in those communities. You find deacons, men and women, both Phoebe, Stephen, who were ministering servants in those communities. Then you had plenty of charisms for the sake of the community. You had teachers and healers and administrators and prophets and tongue speakers and whatever you can find in the New Testament with various charismata, various gifts. But these gifts were not just for the edification of the church. They were also for witness to the world, and they were also gifts that were given for the sake of the brothers and sisters in the world. The healers did not just heal Christian people. They were capable to show healing to all people, to care for all people. And so you have, I would put it this way in the simplest form, I think the earliest Christians understood that every single baptized person belonged to the royal priesthood, to the holy nation, that they were a prophetic royal people, and their ministry was for everyone. It wasn't just for each other, and it wasn't that the bishops and the priests and the deacons just ministered to their own people. They cared for their own people and helped their own people to perform their ministries, so to speak, in their daily life, in their society in which they lived, in the world in which they lived. So I would almost put it this way, that the earliest Christians felt that their ministry was done in the world, not in the church, but in the world, that they were sent to minister to their brothers and sisters in humanity and to the cosmos and nature itself, and to take care of all things in the name of God by the grace and power of the Holy Spirit given to them by the risen Christ. For example, some of them had to be soldiers. Now, they didn't say, well, I belong to the kingdom of God, I'm not going to be a soldier. In fact, when John the Baptist in Luke's gospel was preaching that Jesus was the Messiah, it said soldiers came to him and said, what should we do? He didn't say, stop being soldiers. He said, do violence to no one. In other words, don't use your guns and your power and your swords and your spears to hurt anybody. Use them for the defense. Don't do violence to anyone and be satisfied with your pay. Don't take spoils. Don't steal the people's things. This is what he told them when they asked about what they should do. He said, rob no one by violence or by false accusation and be content with your wages. So tax collectors came, which meant that taxes had to be paid. Tribute, which means taxation, had to be given to Caesar. They still belonged to the civil world, the governmental world. So tax collectors came and said, what should they do? He said, collect no more than is appointed to you. He didn't say stop being tax collectors. So there have to be police and army and judges and governors. And in the letter to the Romans, the famous 13th chapter of the letter to the Romans, you have the earliest Christian affirmation by the Apostle Paul himself that there have to be civil authorities, that there are civil authorities, and God has appointed them and put them in their place. Now, if they're evil, and if they ask you to deny God, then you must disobey them and die and suffer. But if they're simply carrying on normal life, you know, carrying on normal life of any given city or given region for the common good and stopping criminal action and trying to enforce justice and to have good conduct, then they are to be obeyed. And Christians are supposed to be subject to them. And if they're not, then the wrath of God is going to be on them because God tells them, as long as you're in the world, you have to have some kind of governmental power. You can't have anarchy. You can't have tyranny, but you can't have anarchy either. And so some of the early Christians even were governors and so on. Now, many of them gave up that when they were baptized and entered the church, like St. Ambrose, for example, in Milan in the 4th century. We'll get to that a little bit later. But in any case, what we have to see from the beginning is early Christians were not anarchists. There has to be some type of government. But the government has to have its place and God has to have God's place. And you can't mix the two together. And if you're a Christian, though, you belong primarily, even exclusively to God. You might even say God puts you on loan. He kind of blesses you to serve within the world until he comes again in glory in particular ways, but ways that he commands, and certainly not in ways that would violate the gospel. And then in the letter to Timothy, you have even the very specific commandment to the earliest Christians that they're to pray for the government officials. They're to pray for the emperor as supreme. And in other words, they're supposed to be loyal. In 1 Timothy 2, it says, I urge that supplications, prayers, intercessions, and thanksgivings, thanksgiving in Greek is Eucharistia, Eucharists, be made for all people, for kings, and all who are in high positions, that we may lead a quiet and peaceful life, godly and respectful in every way. This is good and acceptable in the sight of God, our Savior, who desires all men to be saved. It's interesting that St. John Chrysostom, commenting on this text, he says, when this text was written, the kings and the emperors were killing Christians. This text was written in a time of persecution. So Christians are told that they're to obey and to pray for the very emperors and governors who were persecuting them, that they were to pray for them and even to serve them, to be subject to them, but never, ever to give their heart to them. Never to give their total allegiance and their life to them. And when they would ask you to betray or deny God and Christ, then you must resist. And when you do resist, then you have to take the punishment that comes. You don't flee away. You can flee away when they're trying to kill you, it says in the gospel. But once they catch you, you don't condemn them. You don't degrade them. But you take the penalty of death. You take the suffering that comes from resisting what is evil. So the Christian has to resist what is evil in this world, but try to build up as much as possible within the system, so to speak, with the governmental rulers and all that is necessary in this fallen world in the best possible way. This seems to be the vision that you find in the New Testament. Now, of course, at that time, the Roman Empire was the government. And the Roman Empire was formerly pagan and idolatrous. And the Christians coming to believe in Christ, while being loyal citizens of the Roman Empire, and they always insisted that they were, and did their good deeds within the emperor, and did all the duties that were necessary, they never identified with it, and they never, ever, ever violated their Christian faith because of it. They were eschatological creatures. They belonged to God's kingdom of the coming age, but they were still in this age. And being in this age, they had their duties as members of the society in which they lived. And they performed those duties excellently, but at the same time, they stood over against the state and the civil power when they were asked to deny the gospel, when they were asked to deny their Lord and God and Savior, Jesus Christ. This seems to be the picture that you find in the New Testament. And then things change rapidly when the Roman Empire itself gets, quote unquote, converted and claims to be a Christian empire. We'll reflect on that in the coming days. For Ancient Faith Radio, this is Father Thomas Hopko.
2: And that was Speaking the Truth in Love with Father Thomas Hopko. 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

All these marvels which I have recounted to you here, and still a great many more than we could recount, the Franks found in Constantinople after they had captured it. Nor do I think, for my part, that any man on earth could number all the abbeys of the city, so many there were, both of monks and of nuns, aside from the other churches outside of the city. And it was reckoned that there were in the city a good

0: and in the churches and in the palaces and in the city, it would seem like a lie, and you would not believe it. And among the rest, there was another of the churches, which they called My Lady St. Mary of Blachernæ, where was kept the Sidoine, in which our Lord had been wrapped, which stood up straight every Friday, so that the features of their Lord could be plainly seen there. And no one, either Greek or French, ever knew what became of the Sidoine after the city was taken. And there was another of the monasteries where the good Emperor Manuel lay, and never was anyone born on this earth, sainted man or sainted woman, who was so richly and so nobly sepulchred as was this emperor. In this monastery, there was the marble slab on which our Lord was laid when he was taken down from the cross, and there could still be seen the tears which Our Lady had let fall upon us, upon it. These are the words of Robert of Clary, a knight of Picardy, who was a member of the Fourth Crusade, in his recollections of what had happened after the siege and the fall of Constantinople. I'm your host, Professor Cyril Gary Jenkins, and you are listening to Light Through the Past.
1: Light Through the Past, a survey of church history. Dr. Cyril Gary Jenkins examines the course and development of the Orthodox Church, its struggles with heresy, the empire, and relations to other Christian bodies. Here's Dr. Jenkins.
0: Greetings to everyone. We are here on episode 201. We are, as it were, embarking on our third century of podcasts. And so let us get to it. Today we're continuing with the question of the schism. And I hope once we have wrapped this up, though that'll be some weeks, we will return back again, back to the 6th century and to the church history going from there. I have embarked upon this, as some of you know, simply because the schism moves back and forth in and out of the timeline, and therefore I thought it best to simply take these episodes and deal with these questions now. And we are coming up actually to what I think is the real break that occurs between Greek East and Latin West, between Orthodox and Catholics. And there is no point, I would say, that is more important than the sack of Constantinople. It has a place that is, of course, momentous in its effects, momentous on the effects of the psyche of the Orthodox Church, and particularly of the Greeks. Momentous also in how the situation played out in the West. Very important indeed for what we were talking about. It is also important in that, let us say, the long sequel to the Fourth Crusade, which we will just be discussing in the next several weeks, several episodes, is all predicated on what did happen there. Now, I read you the account here of Robert of Clary. He actually has a whole list of things that were there in the city and what was going on in these churches. And of course, he's making a confusion here in his listing between the face cloth, which is sometimes called the sudarium, which is in Oviedo to this day, and in the church of Oviedo can be seen there, the face cloth of our Lord, right? The napkin that is recorded as being laid aside apart from the burial clothes, the shroud. What he is talking about is the shroud, right? And so the shroud, particularly in Lent, on Fridays of Lent, because this attack occurred during Lent, the shroud was unwound out of a box and displayed for the people as Christ coming out of the tomb.

0: And if you notice in icons of Christ, extreme humility, right? Those icons of what's called the extreme humility, Christ's head is kind of turned to the side. He's in death. His hands are crossed in front of him. And oftentimes he's standing in a box, right? This all goes back to this liturgical act, this act that is performed on the Fridays of Lent and then on Great and Holy Friday especially, right? And basically, what happened to this shroud, right? We seemingly, right, and this is where it is, until the shroud appears in the household of Geoffrey de Charnay, who seems to have been a relative of one of the Templar masters, the master of Normandy. And Geoffrey de Charnay was a French knight. We have writings of him on what chivalry was about. He dies at the Battle of Poitiers, I believe, in the Hundred Years' War. Anyway, that's an aside. But the Fourth Crusade, right, we see here Robert of Clary basically saying all of these marvels, we have no idea what happened to them. Well, of course, they were all stolen. They were all spirited away. Some of the things that were stolen were obvious, such as in the Hippodrome, there were four bronze horses at the Hippodrome cast during the reign of Justinian. They were spirited off by the Venetians. You can still go see them there at St. Mark's Cathedral, that great big cathedral on the plaza with the enormous bell tower that appears in so many movies, right? That was the chapel of the Doge. It wasn't the cathedral of St. Mark's. So when they go there, they kind of go there as the property of the Doge, right? Not as the property of the Church of Venice. So the Fourth Crusade. At last episode, I basically talked about how the Crusade had been proclaimed by Innocent III. Innocent becomes Pope in 1198. Innocent is easily the most consequential pope of the Middle Ages for a number of reasons. But he summons the Fourth Crusade, and he had wanted Richard the Lionhearted to be the head of the Crusade, as I mentioned last episode. Richard had no desire after how shabbily, in his mind, he had been treated by the papacy and by the church, who failed to enforce his rights as a crusader against the impositions of Philip Augustus. And Richard, of course, basically says he will have no part of it. But what Richard does is Richard sets the table for all the events that will come, so that instead of the crusaders marching overland or taking ship from Marseille, from wherever, from Palermo, instead, he basically says the crusaders should, instead of going, landing in Acre, which was basically the crusaders' main crusader stronghold, or marching overland, that the easiest thing to do would be to attack Egypt. Egypt would be the easy prey of such a thing. And they're attacking Egypt. They could easily then, having conquered Egypt, having obtained the riches of Egypt, as it were, make use of the great port in Alexandria, the crusaders then easily could swing up and retake Jerusalem. Oh, this would be, right, this would be the easiest thing. And so this is what then the crusader lords decide. A new leader is chosen, a man named Thibault of Champagne, who was a very notable member of the nobility, one of the most powerful members of the nobility of France at that time. Thibault is trusted by the church, by the papacy. But then in late 1201, Thibault dies, and the crusader lords decide to give to pass along, or as it were, nominate and make the Lord Boniface of Montferrat. Boniface was the brother of Conrad of Montferrat, who had died in the Holy Land as a crusader during the siege and the battles around Acre. And so Boniface was chosen, and Boniface was not trusted at all by Innocent. Boniface was very good friends with the Hohenstaufen prince, Philip of Swabia, who wished to have the imperial throne of his late brother Henry VI. And so this, of course, is a minor issue. The Crusader lords decide what they're going to do because they need vessels is to approach Venice and basically contract with Venice in order to carry all these crusaders and everything that has to do with them, all the accoutrements of crusade to Egypt. Envoys are sent, including a man named Geoffrey de Villehardouin. Geoffrey leaves us a long account of this whole endeavor, of the whole crusade, as a matter of fact. And you can find issues of it. It's out there. Generally, it is given in conjunction with the crusade of Louis IX into North Africa, right? So you can find this in the Penguin Edition, among other places. And in it, Geoffrey lays out everything that happened with the Venetians. And so Geoffrey goes, and Geoffrey and the other envoys are under the impression that they shall have 4,500 mounted knights, which means the knights and their horses and probably anything that goes with them, squires, whatever. And then at least 9,000 foot soldiers, and a grand total of some 30,000 men and, right, everything all together to accompany this army to North Africa. This was an enormous number. It would have been the largest crusader host ever assembled. And the Venetians, who at this point, the leader of Venice was the Doge. The Doge is kind of the man in charge of Venice. It's just the Latinate form of Duke. The Doge and the Venetians basically are like, well, this is a great idea. We will join you in this endeavor. And so Venetians ended up taking the cross, including the Doge, whose name was Enrico Dandolo. And Dandolo was in his 80s, had very poor eyesight. Some places say he was blind. And so he takes the cross as well, becomes a crusader. And they basically decide, oh, this is going to cost you some 80,000 marks of silver. Well, what is that value? Well, 80 some thousand marks. A mark was about an 8-ounce piece of silver, which basically means it was about $800 in modern currency. I think the spot price when I checked was $110. I checked because I have silver. Anyway, so this is an immense amount of money. And so the crusaders could not come up with the amount of money that was necessary easily, because A, when everybody showed up, there were not nearly as many crusaders as they had said. Further, they had to buy provisions from the Venetians, because the Venetians put them on. They basically garrisoned them or camped them along several of their islands along the lagoon of Venice. And they're now short a massive amount, some 35,000 marks. They did come up with 50,000 marks. And so the Venetians basically then brokered a deal with them, that is, with the Crusaders. And they said, look, you want to go to Egypt. We want to take you there. We've all sworn this oath to go on this crusade. We have this problem. The problem is called the city of Zara, which is down the eastern coast of the Adriatic. That is, it was in the provinces of Hungary under the king of Hungary. It had been Venetian, but it was now under the king of Hungary, and the Venetians wanted it back. Therefore, they told the main crusader lords, they sailed to Zara, and then the crusader lords told the rest of the crusader host, this is what we're going to do. And a number of the crusaders, some very prominent ones like Simon de Montfort, basically said, we did not come on crusade to attack a Christian city. We came on crusade to retake Jerusalem. And they left. I don't know whether they took ship and left, or they simply marched overland and left, but they left. But most of the crusader host was there. They attacked the city. They retook the city. The city was turned back over to the Venetians. And, of course, when Innocent III hears this, he is livid. He promptly excommunicates everyone involved. But it is soon pointed out to Innocent, look, you've got all these crusaders. How in the world can they go on crusade? They're all excommunicated. They now no longer enjoy the privileges given to them as crusaders. They no longer can expect a full forgiveness and plenary indulgence for all of their venalities and sins which they may commit, and if they should die. So Innocent relents and basically ends up excommunicating only the heads of the Venetians, particularly Enrico Dandolo. And so everything now seems to be copacetic. But the point is that this still does not satisfy the Venetian debt. And into this mix comes a young man named Alexius Angelus. Alexius was the son of Isaac Angelus, who had been the Byzantine emperor between 1185 and 1195. Isaac had been dethroned, part of a palace coup effected by his brother, also named Alexius. And so Alexius, the brother, imprisons Isaac, blinds him, and also imprisons Isaac's son, Alexius. He doesn't blind him, which was a mistake, speaking about it in purely brutal and carnal and realpolitik terms, because Alexius escapes. He escapes, and first he goes to Innocent, who wants nothing to do with him. Right, he goes to the Pope, he goes to Rome, he basically says, put me back on the throne of my empire, and I shall fulfill all these promises. Alexius wants nothing to do with it. Alexius, Innocent, wants nothing to do with it. Alexius basically decides, oh, I shall go see if my brother-in-law can help me. Who is his brother-in-law? His brother-in-law is Philip of Swabia, the man who basically affects being king of the Germans, who aspires to the Holy Roman Empire, a man who is not well-loved in Rome. He gets to Philip's court. Philip has married his sister. He gets to Philip's court, basically begging Philip, oh, please help me get back on the throne. And who is visiting Philip before he aways on a journey? Boniface of Montferrat, the head of the crusade. Boniface had not been there when the Crusaders attacked Zara. He is yet to sail. He is yet to leave. And Philip and Boniface are like, oh, we've got an army for you. And what can you do for us? Alexius is basically, oh, I will repay everything to the Venetians. What is more, I will take the cross and I will go to Egypt with you. And what is more, I will bring Byzantine soldiers for this. And on top of that, I will put a permanent Byzantine garrison of 500 soldiers in Jerusalem. Oh boy, isn't this wonderful? Well, of course it's not wonderful. It's dreadful. And this, of course, is where the crusade gets diverted from its first goal, Egypt, to Constantinople. Now, there has long been debate about the diversion of the crusade. And if you read, for instance, Sir Stephen Runciman's fantastic, wonderfully written grand history of the Crusades, Runciman will tell you that the whole reason this debacle occurs is because of the Venetians. The Venetians did this. Now, the Hohenstaufens, meaning Philip of Swabia and all who sail in him, why, they also are great despisers of the Byzantines. This goes back to how badly Frederick Barbarossa was treated at the time that the crusade goes through Constantinople during the reign of Isaac Angelus. And so, I mean, it's all an interesting bit, right, when you look at it. But, you know, particularly since Isaac is married to Philip of Swabia. Now, all of this to say that what occurs here, the reason Runciman basically thinks that the Venetians decided that they were never going to Egypt, Runciman had misread something. And that is a treaty having to do with the Venetians and the Egyptians, right? So in Alexandria, that there was this treaty between Venice and Egypt, and therefore Venice had no desire to attack the Egyptians. And therefore, all along, they were looking for an excuse for the crusade not to sail to Egypt. But Runciman completely misunderstood his sources and what the sources were saying. This is not the only time that Runciman had misread his sources. And this, of course, is why so much of history you have to take with a grain of salt. It's why you never go looking for historical facts on the internet. If Stephen Runciman can make a mistake with the historical sources, never trust the internet. Never trust Google or ChatGPT or Grok ever, ever. Like if you ask Grok a question, you have to double, triple, and quadruple check. They might put you on the right road, but you never trust them. And someone like Runciman made these mistakes, right? And I will note there is a particular kind of visceral anti-Catholicism in Runciman. Now, Runciman had a great shine to the Orthodox, and there was a video made on Runciman's life. Runciman was in his 90s when this was made. They interviewed him. I mean, he's this debonair, nice guy. I could go on about Runciman quite a bit. I have almost everything he's ever written. He was a brilliant, brilliant writer. And on some things, he was just fantastic. And his three volumes are very well worth reading. But on this, he was wrong. The person to read on this is Thomas Madden, simply entitled The Fourth Crusade. Madden was revising the work of his Dr. Vater from Ohio State, and Madden's work, Madden taught at St. Louis University. Madden was actually a very devout Catholic. He may still be alive. I think he is, actually. But he basically makes the argument, and a rather good argument, that everything involved with the sacking of Constantinople was just a chain of events. Madden doesn't excuse it, but it wasn't a presupposed, right? It wasn't some nefarious plan that was hatched in the bowels of Venice between Boniface of Montferrat and the Doge of Venice and Baldwin of Flanders and the other Crusader lords. This wasn't what happened at all. It doesn't mean that the Crusade in any way acted out of Christian charity and things they were doing. They were looking to be paid. And so the sack of Zara occurs in October of 1202. The Venetians then winter with the Crusaders on the island of Corfu between 1202 and 1203. And in 1203, this is when Alexius shows up and everybody is wonderfully happy. And so in the spring of 1203, they sail for Constantinople and arrive around the 23rd or 24th of June. And immediately, the Crusaders basically show that they have every intention of inflicting Alexius on the city. They have ships. The Byzantines don't have a very good navy, actually a rather weak navy. And they're unable to keep the Crusaders out of the Golden Horn, which is the large harbor to the north of Constantinople. It's a big inlet that runs in several miles on the north side of the city of Constantinople. Now there, the mouth of the Golden Horn, there was this large chain stretched across from the north shore, what was called Galata, to an island in the middle, and then further on into Constantinople was where this chain was stretched. The Crusaders were able to take the island, and therefore they were able to drop the chain and let in the Crusader fleet. Alexius III flees, basically imprisoned by a man named Theodore Lascaris, if I remember correct. It was one of the Lascaris. I don't know if it was Theodore. And he spends the rest of his life in a monastery. He lives till 1211. His nephew, Alexius, now Alexius IV, is elevated to the throne of empire. And the Byzantines are like, we'll take you, but we will only take you by you co-reigning with your father, the blind Isaac. Nothing works out well. Of course, the Byzantines don't have the money. Constantinople is not what it had been. Its population was greatly decreased. I mean, it was still several hundred thousand people. It was still the heart of the empire. But the several Byzantine emperors had made some rather unwise decisions about certain things, particularly about their trade deals with the Genoese, the Pisans, and the Venetians. And indeed, so bad had relations become in 1182, there actually were riots across the city. This was all undertaken by the predecessor of Isaac, a man named Alexius Comnenus. And Alexius was aiming this at his at the widow of Manuel Comnenus, who had married Maria of Antioch. She showed clear favoritism to the Italian merchants, and so the riots, quite violent. Many Italians were killed, large numbers which cannot be taken at face value, right? List up to 60,000, right? This would have been the population of Pisa, or the population of Genoa, not quite the population of Venice. But it was mainly at the Pisans and the Genoese that these massacres occurred. The Venetians also suffered. They didn't suffer nearly as badly as the Pisans and the Genoans. Indeed, the Venetians still had colonies there. And I should note, there is a particular erstwhile Orthodox theologian still living, still extant, who basically is always called an Orthodox theologian by non-Orthodox. The man is, well, he knows how to write, but he also knows how to say things that are completely unthought out. For instance, he actually wrote an essay, this Orthodox theologian who shall remain nameless, an article basically saying, oh, the Fourth Crusade was retribution and a just retribution for everything that happened in 1182. Of course, the problem is that the Venetians were really not the victims of 1182. It was the Genoese and the Pisans who, after the fall of the city in 1204 to the Venetians, those Genoese and Pisans who were there were promptly expelled. The Venetians took complete monopoly of the city. But also, it's a rather telling bit of vitriol that anyone would say, oh, let us return evil for evil. This is interesting considering that this fellow is also a universalist. And I shall leave it at that. But all to say, there was this notion about the scheming of the Greeks. And this notion, as I've talked about before, it goes back to the Second Crusade. We can find it contained in Ludprint of Cremona. And so in many ways, when Geoffrey de Villehardouin talks about these things and talks about what will occur, it is all in light of this, about the scheming Greeks. Now, Alexius Angelus, there is another coup. And it's not so much a coup as it is just simply, he is murdered. His father is put in prison, probably dies shortly thereafter. All of this occurs in January, in the beginning of February. There's no one to be found to become the emperor. I mean, there are two people who end up taking it up, and they both end up fleeing the city when the city finally is attacked by the Venetians and the Crusaders, because they have access to the harbor. They're able to attack from the least fortified place of the city, which is not along the land walls, nor along the harbor on the southern side, or on the harbor at the point of Constantinople, but the harbor on the north. Further, they had already had their run of the city. And so when they attack, with, let us say, agents provocateurs, that's not the wrong thing, saboteurs within the city. That is, the Byzantines were defending the walls on the north from the attacks of the fleet of the Venetians and the Crusaders. But fire is set behind them, and they are right. And when the fire is set behind the defenders, because the Crusaders had already had the run of the city, with the fire set behind them, they abandon the walls, and the Crusaders enter Constantinople. It is the first invading army ever to do so, really going back to about the year 200, right, when there were no real walls around Byzantium, and Byzantium was not the city it had become. And so the city falls. And as I read last week from Nicetas Koniates, There are 3 days of pillaging that goes on. What is the upshot of all of this? Well, the upshot of all of this is what I shall give to you next episode. For now, I will put in the show notes a very good lecture on the Shroud of Turin given by Father Deacon. He wasn't Father Deacon at the time. He was just doctor. But the now Father Deacon, Corrado Altamare, is very worthwhile listening. And so that will be on the Ancient Faith show notes page. And so this is what I will put in the show notes. Again, please visit Basilian Media and Publishing at all our great books. I will put the webpage for Basilian Media and Publishing in there as well. All our books are listed there, as well as issues of the journal. We are now looking about translating certain things, trying to make even some audio books. And so all these things are there, and I hope that you all will support Basilian Media and Publishing, as well as Ancient Faith. And so for now, I bid you all adieu. God is with us through his grace and love for mankind. Our bumper music is still by the incomparable Johann Sebastian Bach. 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
3: Well, good evening, everyone, and welcome to Live with the Lows. We are continuing this series on logismi, these intrusive thoughts, and tonight is about the spiritual sloth, this logismi of spiritual laziness. 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

Well, welcome everyone again to Live with the Lows. It's always a pleasure to have you joining us this evening. I'm always honored to have my lovely wife, Roxanne, with me. And we love doing this show. We've been on the air doing different podcasts. It's got to be close to 10 years now. But we love it because it just helps us to use the gifts that God has given us to try to make a difference in your life and also to help us grow, not only as a couple, but also in our own walk of faith within the Orthodox Church. So again, thanks so much for being with us this evening. And we're continuing this series that we've been covering for the last 6 weeks on Logis Me. And just to kind of lay the framework or the foundation of this topic is because in the early Christian church, a man by the name of St. Evagoras Ponticus, which we you may have never heard of, but he basically kind of outlines these eight intrusive thoughts, these Logis Me as we're talking about, these eight intrusive thoughts that really impact all of us, that all of us, if we're totally honest with ourselves, can be impacted by sometimes multiple times throughout the day. I was talking to someone earlier today, and they were just simply talking about the fact that all of these intrusive thoughts I can feel at times all throughout the day. And so we thought we would cover every one of these different topics, these Logis Me, each of these individually on every show, and really kind of go a deep dive onto these topics, and hopefully through a faith and psychology perspective, giving you some practical ways that we can work towards that. Because if we understand that how we think shapes how we live, then we need to start understanding what we're thinking about and how it's impacting all of us in ways that many of us really have not really understood. And the early Christian church tells us to always be aware of. So we're hoping that we're doing that, and tonight's topic is no different. But before I share with you specifically the topic of tonight, I do want to remind all of you that we're broadcasting our show live on Ancient Faith's YouTube page. So if you're on Ancient Faith's YouTube page, definitely join the chat room. We want to definitely hear from you. We love the conversation. We truly think that growth happens in conversation. So definitely leave comments. I already see people there joining the chat room as well. We're also broadcasting our show on the Lowe's Facebook page.